0: values. Environment Minister Murray Watt says the behaviour is completely unacceptable.
1: Our ambassador in Israel has already been making representations on behalf of those Australian citizens and will continue to do so. We don't think they should be detained, and they absolutely should not be demeaned in the way that they were by an Israeli government minister overnight.
0: Passengers are being forced to wait in the car park after Avalon Airport in Victoria was evacuated following a major security breach. Dinushi Dias reports.
2: Avalon Airport says one person was detained and the airport evacuated this morning after a suspicious item was found during a screening by security just before 6 o'clock. The police bomb squad was called in with investigations now underway. Passengers arriving for their flights this morning are now being forced to wait outside in the car park while security checks are completed. Lisa, who arrived for a flight to Brisbane this morning, says they quickly realised something significant had happened.
3: There was a lot of police cars going into the airport. Yeah, it's still a bit of mayhem here.
2: A flight to Brisbane has been delayed and the airport says they will communicate any other delays.
0: Police have made an emergency declaration at a far north Queensland school. Officers are investigating threats made against Cairns State High School. The facility and properties around it are being evacuated. A man on the New South Wales Central Coast has been charged over the alleged attempted importation of a firearm, anti-Semitic literature and a flag depicting hate symbols. Police, assisted by Border Force and Fire and Rescue New South Wales, raided a Greenpoint home yesterday where they allegedly seized a range of items, including firearms and ammunition. A 39-year-old man was arrested and later charged with 29 offences. An internal government briefing reveals the federal government wants top artificial intelligence company Anthropic to make a major investment and is willing to discuss copyright reform. National AI reporter Cam Wilson has the story.
4: Senior government officials have met with a top US AI executive, Anthropic's Jeffrey Blyke, to discuss securing access to its new model that it deems too dangerous for public release. The technology is fueling the federal government's desire to woo Anthropic to make Australia one of its major hubs. Documents obtained by a Freedom of Information request reveal that the Assistant Minister Andrew Charlton was briefed by his department to ask Anthropic CEO Dario Amodei to discuss what it would take to get the company to come down under, including their issues with Australia's copyright laws.
0: Elon Musk's SpaceX is set to become one of the most valuable publicly traded companies in the world. William Howard Evans reports.
5: And liftoff. Go Starlink, go Falcon.
6: Following weeks of speculation, SpaceX is officially heading to the public market. The firm, which has already revolutionised rocket technology and has even larger ambitions to colonise Mars, has filed its IPO registration statement with the US Securities and Exchange Commission. The June listing is poised to become the first $1 trillion US market debut in history and will likely skyrocket Mr. Musk to trillionaire status. It will also set the stage for a number of other monumental IPOs in coming months, including technology giants OpenAI and Anthropic.
0: Looking at the weather around the state, isolated showers about the coast and northern coastal ranges. It'll be fine elsewhere. A shower or two for Sydney with a top of 20 on the coast and 21 in the west.
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7: Mornings with Niamh Owens. This is where the conversation begins.
10: Good morning. Great to have your company on ABC New South Wales and ABC Newcastle. I'm Niamh Owens in the chair for Paul Turton for a few weeks. It's lovely to be with you. You are going to get a little bit of Turto's dulcet tones this morning as well. Today's nostalgic movie deep dive that Turto has prepared for you is a 2005 political thriller. It has a pretty incredible cast and, look, is a bit reminiscent of the world today as well. That is coming up for you a little later this hour. And you might have heard around this time on Mornings yesterday, Dave Callaghan joined us. Dave's a stock agent from Nabiac. He was in Bulladealer yesterday at the sale yards. He shared just how tough a time it is right now for so many of our farming families across New South Wales who are in the process of selling livestock, who are heading into winter with very little feed, with dried Dan.

0: We thought we'd check in today with what help is around, what help is available. Rural Aid is going to join us in just a moment's time for a little bit more on what they're seeing, what they're hearing, and what some of those crucial areas of assistance that are being requested are as well. And later this hour, one group of Newcastle locals have just hiked the Kokoda Track. They did it in memory of their daughter, their friend, Amber. And they were looking to raise money to find a cure for DIPG. Now, I don't know if you've heard of DIPG. It is a rare, it is a super aggressive brain tumour and it targets kids. You're going to hear about their experience. You're going to hear about their why. That's coming up in the next half hour or so as well. It's lovely to have your company on 1233 ABC Newcastle and ABC New South Wales on this Thursday morning. It's just gone 7 minutes past 10.
1: Hi, James O'Loughlin here to tell you that Afternoons will be live from the Sydney Writers Festival. 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
0: More on that coming up for you later today. A reminder as well that registrations have opened, or indeed they open in about 2 hours' time at 12:30 p.m. today to attend James Valentine's Memorial. We'll all come together, we'll celebrate James's life. It's happening at Sydney Town Hall from 12:30 p.m. to 2 p.m. at the end of this month. It's on Friday the 29th of May. You can register as well on the ABC website if you head to abc.net.au/Sydney. There's an image there at the top of that page that you can click on. You can find some more information. Tickets are limited to 2 per person. We know that there'll be so many people who want to attend, who want to pay their respects. So it is a limited ticket release. If you miss out though, that service will also be broadcast on 12:33 ABC Newcastle and on ABC Listen as well from 12:30 p.m. to 2 p.m. So we will have access to that for everyone on the 29th of May too.
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0: Having a look at what has happened on this day in history, if I can take you back to what was a Saturday, May 21 in 1932, Amelia Earhart became the first woman to fly solo across the Atlantic. She was born in 1897. She was the first woman to achieve that feat. Her first trip across the Atlantic took 20 hours and 40 minutes. It was 5 years after Charles Lindbergh became the first person to fly solo across the Atlantic. Earhart became the first person to repeat that feat and the first woman to do it solo. She departed from Newfoundland. She landed in Ireland on the 21st of May 1932. And for that remarkable achievement, she was awarded a Distinguished Flying Cross by the US Congress. Slightly less seriously, although I'm loath to say it, there are plenty of Star Wars fans, plenty of Yoda fans out there today. Talk Like Yoda Day, May 21, the day in honour of the Star Wars character who, look, his grammar is, and teacher's worst nightmare, isn't it? He says the verb first, the subject at the end of his sentence. If you can do a Yoda impersonation, I would love to hear it. You can't do it over text. You're going to have to call 1300 33 1233. Here's a little bit of inspo.
4: Powerful you have become, Dooku. The dark side I sense in you.
5: I've become more powerful than any Jedi.
4: Much to learn. You still have.
0: That is Yoda. In honour of Talk Like Yoda Day, you can do it. You can totally do it. Yoda, talk like. Simple it is. Look, I'm not sure it is, but I would love to hear your attempts. He's known as the oldest, the wisest, the most powerful Jedi in the Star Wars universe. And May 21 is Talk Like Yoda Day. It is also the day that Gautier was born. On this day in 1980, you may

0: was 2011. It was a massive hit. Somebody That I Used to Know won multiple Grammys, topped charts worldwide. It is Gautier's birthday today, born on this day in 1980.
1: This is going to be quite a ride.
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0: Some communities across the state are celebrating that little bit of rain in the gauge this week, but for others, it hasn't fallen in the right places or at the right times. For plenty of farming families across New South Wales, feed is scarce, water is even harder to come by, and that's leading to a very tough time making decisions about livestock and what happens next. So what help is out there and what support systems are in place to help our rural communities through these periods? John Walters is the CEO of Rural Aid and joins you now. Good morning, John.
4: Hey, Niamh. Lovely to be chatting with you.
0: Great to chat with you as well. What are you hearing from farmers about the scarcity of feed heading into winter?
4: Oh, look, there's real concern just given winter's such a tough 3 months for so many regions with that arrival of the cold weather. Further south, of course, that's when the hopes raise around

0: a bit more rain heading in their direction. The other side of it, I guess, is just a sense of relief with the rain that has fallen in the last couple of weeks, and that certainly brightened outlooks for many people in the central west. And New South Wales, of course, been opportunities to get crops in the ground, or crops that are already in the ground, to help get them off and running. But for many people, there's still a whole lot of concern about what winter's going to bring, and then, of course, coming into spring.
1: In terms of the support that's needed, that people are reaching out for, what are you seeing?
0: Oh, look, the support that we've been asked to provide at Rural Aid is probably goes to the heart of what we do on a day-in basis. And for many, many people, that was emergency drinking water to top up the tanks, either at very low levels or empty. And I guess we're seeing that in terms of livestock as well. So many farm dams dry, and a very, very worrying situation there. Financial assistance has been the other sought-after item, just to take a bit of that pressure away from people, pay a few bills, do what it is that they need to do, bearing in mind that every family's situation is slightly different. And getting some hay, fodder out to feed livestock has been the other biggie. So those three have been the day-to-day items. And overlaying all of that, from a Rural Aid perspective, we're just highlighting again to people that we've got councillors on the ground.

0: manage the stress and anxiety, that big dries like the one that we're seeing now cause.
1: There's a whole heap in there to break down. John Walters with you today on ABC New South Wales, the CEO of Rural Aid. John, in terms of the hay that you mentioned, the sustainability of hand feeding cattle, how hard is that in the longer term to continue?
0: Oh, look, if the dry continues and spreads to affect even more of the state and then further into Queensland, of course, and potentially Victoria also, then the hay becomes more difficult to source and it becomes more expensive. And if diesel remains a bit of a price point, then that just adds further to the cost burden that people will need to experiencing. What we've observed, and I think it's been really well documented, is the huge number of cattle, hundreds of thousands of cattle that have been pushed through the sale yards over the last couple of months as people have sought to just get a little bit ahead of the situation and to take some of that financial worry, but also some of that emotional worry away of what that might look like going forward.
1: Even that process is a really hard one, though, isn't it? Because farmers are spending their life investing so much in breeding up a herd and then come to a time like this and have to lean into the other side and look to reduce them.
0: Oh, look, it's a great challenge, isn't it? I think the lessons, and lessons is not quite the right way of expressing it. I think the experiences that people went through back in 17, 18, 19, through those three really severe drought years, is that for many people, selling was a better option than feeding. But we totally respect that every enterprise makes the decisions that are best for their situation. And for those people who have held on to livestock, and have needed a bit of help to get those livestock looked after with a load of hay from Rural Aid, we've been very happy and willing to get that support through to them.
1: You mentioned those dry years of 18, 19 just there. We heard from a farmer yesterday who said he has a permanent creek running through his property. It's drier there now than it was in 2020. What are you hearing more broadly about how this year's dry compares to those other examples in recent times?
0: I think what we've seen and what we're consistently hearing is, and I guess no one drought's like the next. Some areas are impacted a little bit more severely, and others still have tough conditions, but maybe not quite as severe as what they've experienced previously. Look, I think it's been lots of attention being focused around that Ashford region as well, and there's places there that. So many people with dams that haven't been dry for 50, 60, 70, 80 years that are now dry. Mm. The New England is often talked about as being some of the safest country in the state, but here it is right now, probably right at the epicenter of the drought that's being experienced at this point in time. So, one drought is not like the next, and people will be impacted to varying degrees from one event to another, and we're really seeing it play out right now.
1: What flow-on effect are you seeing of that, John, in terms of mental well-being in our farming communities? What support is there for farmers, for their families who are navigating these tough times?
0: Our consistent message to people is that help is at hand, and accessing help is really easy. So reaching out to Rural Aid, it's giving us a quick call on 1300 327 624, and we can connect people to a counsellor. And our counsellors live and work in rural communities. They know what it's all about, and I think they're a fantastic support that's really easy to access and at no cost. So really encouraging people to take that first hard step, but it gets a whole lot easier after that. And just hearing from people again about all the strong emotions being brought back to the surface as they manage through this dry period right now, and their thoughts are going back to 2017, 18, 19, briefly back there in 2024 when it got very dry again. And again, people now looking at that situation again. So we know that there's stress and there's a whole lot of anxiety out there. And if we can help mitigate a little bit of that through a conversation with a Rural Aid counsellor, then it's a service that we really want people to take up.

0: What about for the rest of us, John, who understand just how heavy a load the farmers in our community carry? What can people listening do? Is there action that we can take to help?
1: Oh, look, I think having conversations, and particularly for people in rural and regional centres, it's having conversations and it's being supportive. And

0: Oh, look, I think having conversations, and particularly for people in rural and regional centres, it's having conversations and it's being supportive. And if you're in a rural community and you're not necessarily on a place yourself, but you've got mates or contacts who are, then it's making sure you're reaching out and just staying connected to them and getting them involved and getting them off their places, I think is really, really important. Isolation is not our friend during these really tough times. It's that connection piece that can help people get through the really big challenges that they may have in front of them. From a really, really practical perspective, with an organisation like Rural Aid, everything that we do at the end of the day is off the back of a donation. So if people feel that they've got an opportunity or a little bit of capacity to make a donation to Rural Aid, that would be gratefully received. And those donations fund the hay, the financial assistance, the drinking water, and pay for our councillors to do what they do every single day.
1: John, it's a very busy time for you as well. I really appreciate you joining us on ABC New South Wales.
0: No, thank you so much. And let's hope there's more rain. It's widespread and it falls really, really soon across the whole of the state.
1: Ugh, bring it on. That would be brilliant, wouldn't it? John Walters there, the CEO of Rural Aid. A reminder of that number that John mentioned during our chat. If you do want to reach out to Rural Aid for a yarn or to explore some of those assistance options that he spoke about, Rural Aid is on 1300 327 624. 1300 327 624. A couple of other numbers in case you need them anytime. Lifeline is 13 11 14. Beyond Blue is 1300 22 46 36. 1300 22 46 36. My name's Niamh Owens, filling in for Paul Turton on ABC New South Wales for a couple of weeks. Lovely to have your company on this Thursday morning. It's just gone 22 minutes past 10. This is Fleetwood Mac, Little Lies.

Fleetwood Mac, Little Lies on 12:33 ABC Newcastle. Lovely to have your company on this Thursday morning. Niamh Owens with you in the chair for Paul Turton. Turto will be with you, though, later this hour. We've got one of his movies to share with you. He's pre-prepared it for you. It's ready to go, so you will get to hear Turto's dulcet tones shortly. But first,

0: you read?
1: It's the dulcet tones of Larice Dixon. Hello.
2: Hello. No one's referred to me as dulcet tones before.
1: Well, none of us can match Turdo, can we?
2: No. Like, people have said they can hear me coming from a mile away sometimes. Like,
1: is that how you walk or how you talk?
2: Well, maybe both. If I'm upstairs, you could probably hear me trudging along. I'm heavy-footed, as my mum would like to say. But, yeah, you can hear me talking from down the street. I don't know whether that's a good thing or
1: it's a good skill. You've got like a football coach voice.
2: I was meant to work in radio, clearly. Niamh, I have been looking at some interesting... Turner always gives me slack for... Not slack, but he always says, oh, all your news extra stories are, you know, about animals. And I haven't brought you an animal one in a while.
1: This is a safe space. You go for it.
2: There you go. He's not here, so I can do what I want. I have been looking at some interesting international research about cows. Researchers have found that they can distinguish between familiar and unfamiliar people and can even match human faces with their voice.
1: Okay.
2: How cool is that? So researchers showed 32 cows videos of men speaking. Don't know why they specifically had men, but men were speaking, right, in these videos.
1: Yeah.
2: And the cows spent longer gazing at the faces they hadn't seen before.
1: So if a cow was called in for a police lineup, they would actually pause on all of the people that hadn't been there on the day of the crime.
2: Exactly.
1: As opposed to the one they knew.
2: That's exactly right. So the cows were able to associate the correct voices with the matching the faces, which suggests they form mental images of people that are multi-sensory. So not just your presence, but also your face and your voice. Based on their heart rates, though, this is interesting. None of the familiar or unfamiliar faces or voices seem to affect the cow's emotional responses.
1: Don't care either way.
2: They don't care. You could be a stranger. Their heart rates stay the same.
1: What if you are the person that brings them hay? Surely that would have an impact on the heart rate.
2: Well, yeah, but in this case they said like they were familiar with, say these men were like their owners or their farmers.
1: Mm.
2: In this case, seeing them and hearing their voices, they knew who they were, but they didn't care either way. You know, they didn't show any particular sort of emotion.
1: So still not quite the same as like my dog that will greet me with a seriously wagging tail when I get home, might greet the postman with a bark.
2: Exactly. Different. Look, if you've got a farm animal like a cow who does react to seeing you excitingly, let me know.
1: 0487 99 1233.
2: So the authors have said that like these findings add growing evidence that domesticated animals have really complex socio-cognitive abilities and could help inform farming practices that support positive human-animal relationships and promote animal welfare.
1: Yeah.
2: And that the animals are not just seen as like produce or, you know, means of making money. They're actually, you know, they have these socio-cognitive abilities to go, hey, you're my owner, I know you, and I know your voice.
1: Yes.
2: And I don't know him. Who's that? You know, they recognize that, which is really cool.
1: That is cool. I think it'd be even cooler if they were like, hey, I know you and I like you.
2: Yeah.
1: Here, watch my heart rate change.
2: Again, I would like to know if your domesticated animal, obviously dogs, cats are a bit, I feel like cats a lot of the time I hear from cat owners that they don't give, you know.
1: Proficient at side eye.
2: Yes.
1: That's what cats are.
2: They don't really care if you're there or not, but dogs wag the tail, jump up on you, but let me know if your farm animal reacts to seeing you and knows who you are. Let me know.
1: 0487 99 1233. It reminds me of that Hugh Jackman movie that is out at the moment, which I really want to take my daughter to. We haven't been to see it yet.
2: Apparently you need to take tissues.
1: The Sheep Detectives. Do you know what? I need to take tissues to every movie yes. ever made. Yeah. That is standard for me. Okay, this is a tearjerker as well.
2: Yep. Apparently that is a really emotional movie. I haven't seen it. Getting good ratings about the sheep.
1: I really want to go along. I cry too often, clearly, because my daughter just finds it really annoying. She just looks at me like, oh, she's off again.
2: Here we go. We both have high emotional responses. Maybe we need to take a leaf out of the cow's book and just not care.
1: Lower that heart rate.
2: Exactly.
1: Lower that heart rate. Larice exactly Dixon, right. Thank you.
2: Thanks.
0: Weather.
1: Let's have a look at that weather forecast for you for your Thursday. Partly cloudy, very high chance of showers along the coastal fringe, medium chance elsewhere. Light winds becoming southeast to southwesterly, 15 to 25 kilometres per hour in the morning. Daytime maximum temperatures between 15 and 20 kilometres per hour. We were talking about rain. wishing for a bit more rain right across our state when we had that yarn about rural aid at the top of the clock this hour. 0487991233 is the SMS number. Penny Scott in Canoundra says, please encourage your listeners to watch a recently released Australian film, Rehydrate Australia. It's available for free on YouTube. Prevention is the key to enabling more moisture to be kept in the soil, and land management and farming practices are key to this happening. Thank you for the heads up, Penny. I appreciate it. That's Penny in Canoundra saying we should all get around, have a look at the Australian film Rehydrate Australia. 0487991233 is that SMS number as we have a look at the roads.
0: Traffic.
1: Now, not a whole heap to let you know about this morning, but one pretty significant one. If you're heading to Sydney today, be aware that southbound traffic super heavy on the M1 Pacific Motorway. There's been a multiple vehicle crash at North Warunga. There's only one southbound lane of the motorway open, two southbound lanes closed as you approach Junction Road. So please do allow plenty of extra travel time. The traffic is queued right back from what I can see now to Barowra. So it's gone right past Mount Keringai. It is a long red line all the way back to Barowra at the moment and looks set to only increase in the next little while. We'll keep an eye on that, that accident at North Warunga. Almost the end of the freeway if you're heading to Sydney and you're about to turn onto the Pacific Highway. It's not too far from there, and the traffic banked right back if you're heading in a southbound direction. If you see anything else that we should know about, if it is safe to let us know, 0487991233 is the SMS number. Now, Penny in Canoundra has called in. Hello, Penny.
3: Good morning, Maeve.
1: Lovely to chat with you. Thank you for the heads up about the Rehydrate Australia film. What have you got to tell us about your cow?
3: Well, I have two Jersey cows and horses, and they are able to distinguish between the different sounds of vehicle engines.
1: No way. So they know if it's you.
3: Exactly. Yes. So there can be a number of vehicles passing by, but they recognise the sound of a Subaru diesel engine.
1: And do they show you that, Penny, by heading straight to the gate whenever you approach?
3: Yes, they're waiting.
1: Are you approaching at a similar time each day?
3: No.
1: You surprise them?
3: Well, it's not intentional, it's just what happens. But animals are far more aware and intelligent than humans ever give them credit for.
1: Yeah,
3: and it's not just the domesticated animals inside, like dogs and cats. The paddock animals, when you treat them as individuals and not numbers, then you have that ability and opportunity to develop a relationship with them. And they are far more intelligent, as I said. And their awareness and knowledge of other things are some things, some aspects of characteristics that we humans cannot possess. So it's not just domination over animals. It's about working with and the relationships with them.
1: Yeah, so many farmers across our state share that sentiment, absolutely. I reckon those cows, when they hear the engine of your car approaching, I reckon their heart rate would change.
3: I'm sure it does. Beauty, Mum's here.
1: Yes. She's bringing some goodies. Penny, I love it. Thanks for calling in.
3: Thanks, Dave.
1: Penny in Canoundra with you on ABC Newcastle and ABC New South Wales today. That number 1300 33 1233, or you can text 0487991233. Larice Dixon bringing us the news that cows can absolutely distinguish between familiar and unfamiliar people. They can match human faces with the correct voices, and as you heard from Penny, can absolutely distinguish their mum's car as opposed to the other cars that are flying past the gate and not stopping to bring them any feed. This is the Foo Fighters' Learn to Fly on ABC New South Wales, 25 to 11.

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3: This is where the conversation begins.
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0: Brain cancer is a truly awful disease and the survival rates are horrifying. They haven't changed much in decades and it attacks at the very core of who you are as a person. We have

0: some incredible people here in New South Wales who are working to find a cure, from the Mark Hughes Foundation, the work they're doing, to Professor Matt Dunn in Newcastle, whose focus area is DIPG, a particularly aggressive form of glioma that attacks kids. One local family has just walked the Kokoda track to raise money for Run DIPG after they lost their daughter, Amber, to cancer in 2022. Trish Hughes is here. Trish is Amber's mum. Hello, Trish.
1: Hello.
0: Lovely to meet you. Rachel is here as well, Amber's sister. Hello, Rachel.
2: Hello.
0: Can you tell me a little bit about Amber to begin with?
2: Oh, yes. So Amber, diagnosis was 16, but she was definitely our ray of sunshine. Amber had the kindest of souls, a beautiful smile that lit up the room. We did also call her our sassy princess. She definitely had a lot of sass about her, which made Amber the person she was. She was always up for some mischief as well, our Ams, if there was some fun to be had. She was definitely involved, that's for sure.
0: One of the really awful things, Rachel, about brain cancer is because of where it is, because of where it's positioned, it really does attack at the core of who a person is as a human. Reading about Amber, though, it seems incredible that throughout her battle, she was still looking that whole time to help everyone else that she met along the way.
1: Yeah, absolutely. One of her biggest things was that she didn't want any other kids to have to face what she went through, and that was a massive thing for her, seeing all of these young kids be affected by this absolutely horrible disease. Yeah, she was devastated, and she always just wanted to help where she could, and well, her wish is to find a cure. So that's what we are fighting for with our fundraising and, you know, the Kokoda. That's what we're doing it for her, for everyone else, for all the families, for the kids. And, you know, we just really want to raise money to find a cure. So that was one of her biggest wishes.
0: Part of that, as you say, is this Kokoda track. Team Amber set off, in her memory, a really big adventure. Trish, how did the idea to begin with come about? Because the money you have raised along the way is extraordinary.
2: Yes. We were actually at our local hotel and it came up about the Kokoda track, and next minute, we thought it'd be a great way to raise funds for Run DIPG under Team Amber. My good friend Melanie has always wanted to do Kokoda track, and as soon as she got wind of it, yeah, she was straight ahead of order, organising it for us, and she did all the background work, and next thing, we were doing Kokoda.
0: Training for any big hike is tough. Mm-hmm. Kokoda is next level with the conditions, temperature-wise, the terrain that you're covering. What was it like?
2: Yeah, it was certainly tough. We all did a lot of training, but I just don't think anything can prepare you for the Kokoda track. It's conditions are really tough. The heat, we were so lucky with the weather. We didn't have much rain at all. It was still quite muddy, but thankfully we didn't have the torrential rain that would have made it even tougher for us to do. But we all got each other through. We all were still able to have a laugh and at the end of the day, and took it in our stride. And, the Kokoda Spirit crew and Jules, our guide, were absolutely amazing and definitely made the trek doable for all of us.
0: Rachel, you had to keep the home fires burning this end while they were away. You must have been watching that fundraising total continue to rise. It was amazing to see.
1: It was. And, you know, our community that keeps giving to us over and over again, they keep, you know, putting in so much money to help us with our goal. It's, yeah, seeing it, watching them do it was amazing. I was so proud of them all, because I know that

0: it would have been tough for them to do, but seeing the fundraising, it made, you know, for them, it all worth it in the end. So all of the training, the muddy, some one person got a leech, I think.
1: Oh, no.
0: Which, you know, or yeah, it seems a bit scary with the leeches over there, but yeah, it definitely makes it all worth it when you can see the end goal and see that that's going to really help in some sort of way. Yeah.
1: The work that Professor Matt Dunn and his team are doing at the University of Newcastle and Hunter Medical Research Institute is pretty extraordinary, because one of the really shocking things about brain cancer is that we just haven't been able to impact those survival rates for decades.
2: Yeah.
1: How important has Matt and his team been in your journey?
2: Yeah. So important. It's so close to our hearts. That's why we're so passionate about raising funds for it. We know how expensive it is. It takes a lot for the researchers to do what they're doing. They definitely need funding to help them. They're coming leaps and bounds. Matt and his team are worldwide with the research they are doing, which is just absolutely amazing. Our AMSIS tumours there, helping them with the research, which always gives you a close bond to what they're doing as well. They are working so hard, and yeah, it's just coming along so much all the time with what they're doing, and we just know that they're going to crack it, which is why it's so important to us and why we want to keep raising funds.
1: If people are listening and they want to help you with that fundraising, they want to join Team Amber, how can they do it? How can they find out some more information?
0: So we have a Team Amber Facebook page and Instagram. So that's something that you can type in Team Amber. There'll be a big photo of our beautiful lambs that'll pop up, and all of, you know, all of our updates from Kokoda, the golf day that we do. There's also we do a Amber Footy Day down at Dudley, our local footy team. They do an Amber Day every year, so they're actually looking for sponsors at the moment to go on the shirt. So any businesses, if you're wanting to help out, jump on there. There's links on there for fundraising, and also on the Run DIPG page, there's a lot of – there's links that you can go into to donate, and, yeah.
1: Keep doing what you're doing. There's so many people who appreciate what you're putting in. It's been so lovely to meet you both today.
2: Thank you.
1: Trish, Rachel, thank you so much for coming in.
0: Thank you so much for having us.
2: Yeah, thank you for having us.
1: Trish Hughes, Rachel Hughes with you on ABC New South Wales today. They lost their daughter, their sister Amber, to DIPG, to brain cancer in 2022, and continuing to raise money to help other families and other kids who are fighting that same battle.

Simon and Garfunkel, Homeward Bound on 1233 ABC Newcastle and ABC New South Wales. It is 10 minutes to 11 o'clock. I'm going to bring you another one of Paul Turton's classic movie deep dives. Today is a geopolitical conspiracy thriller with a cast full of Hollywood greats. Here it is.

0: filmmaker, actor and director. Robert Raworth is back with us to talk movies today. And this is a beauty, 2005, Syriana. Now, I understand the title of this movie is a construct from Washington. They actually referred to this as an area. Syriana was seen to be an area with Syria as the base of it. And we're talking about the Gulf states, of course, where the economy could be massaged for the benefit of America. And the expression was coined in the corridors of places like the Pentagon, and it was the reason why it was derived, because it's never explained in the film. You don't know what Syriana is. It's never explained. There's no actual plot or anything, is there?
1: Not really. I describe this movie as a cause and effect movie. Something happens and then we see the effect of it, and then something else happens. Another way to describe it is an and then movie. So this happens and then this happens and then this happens. That's consistent from start to finish.
0: I could tell you that the Emir's son gets blown up by the Americans in a car, and George Clooney standing outside the car and gets blown up as well. And that's not going to spoil the movie for anyone.
1: No, not at all.
2: Imagine 30% of America unable to heat their houses. Or gasoline $20 a gallon at the pump.
3: It's running out. And 90% of what's left is in the Middle East. This is a fight to the death.
4: I think we've got something that utilizes your specific skill set.
5: His money's in a lot of dark corners.
6: I want you to take him from his hotel, drug him, put him in the front of a car, and run a truck into him at 50 miles an hour.
7: It's good to have you back in town, Bob.
8: You want to know what the business world thinks of you? We think 100 years ago you were living out here in tents in the desert chopping each other's heads off, and that's exactly where you're going to be in another 100. So, yes, on behalf of my firm, I accept your money.
0: Okay, we got introduced to some of the characters in there. By the way, I got a big man crush on Matt Damon. If I was a movie star, I see myself as Matt Damon, you know. A little bit subtle with the ladies, you know. Yeah, capable of getting physical when required, you know, that sort of thing.
1: Yeah, and you had a career in radio, Paul.
0: Yes. Explain that for us, Robert, will you, without going into too much detail?
1: Oh, well, I was just saying that, you know, you're not as handsome as Matt Damon, henceforth you're having a career in radio. It makes sense where you're seen in the film.
0: Yeah, okay. Yeah. But he's pretty good in this. But getting to understand the characters, not that it's essentially important. We know, of course, that Clooney plays the burnt-out CIA operative who, sure, you know, ultimately doesn't know what he's doing or who he's fighting for.
1: Yep, well, disillusionment, certainly, with what's the mission, what's the objective. Matt's character is, you know, basically your guy that you'd see on CNN doing a financial broadcast. He's a financial journalist, a financial consultant. But in listening to the trailer excerpt there, with all the music and the heart pounding beats and everything, it makes it sound like it's this really, you know, Jason Bourne spy espionage thriller. And then nothing could be sort of further from the truth when you watch this movie. Don't get me wrong, it's full of tension. And it's another ensemble movie. Again, ensemble movies, we should be totally making more of them. But the tension exists because actions have consequences, because decisions affect real lives. And the people at the top, you know, looking down at the little people, have sort of, they sort of seem to just forget that everything that we do is for our own benefit, to the detriment of everybody else, because they, of course, exist as the 1 to 2% of the world's uber wealth.
0: Yeah.

0: valuable to the Americans. And it's kind of like a little bit like Succession, when the Emir's aging and the two sons, one is using skills and credibility to get an advantage so that he gets anointed as the Emir when his father retires. The other one's deal making with the US, we'll guess which one ultimately wins.
1: Exactly. It's like, again, it's that obvious asset creation, and they kind of... Well, I like the divide of that. Like, one guy goes, I am going to be credible and likable and for all. And the other guy goes, I am going to sell out at the highest bidder and further the agenda of let's just make a ton more money.
0: All right, let's listen to a bit more of the movie.
2: It is illegal to offer gifts, money, or anything of value to influence foreign officials.
3: This is all business we're talking about, right?
4: You've just visited what could be the most profitable corporation in America.
5: Provided the government approves the merger.
4: Provided there's still chaos in the Middle East.
6: Do you understand what that means? It's like somebody put a giant ATM on our front lawn.
7: Corruption? Corruption is our protection. Corruption keeps us safe and warm. Corruption is why we win.
0: Oh, William Hurt is good. He's good in this. And Christopher Plummer, I don't know how to take Christopher because I saw, Sound of Music far too many times, I think, over the years, thanks to my mum. He does do that, chairman of the board thing pretty well.
1: Because he's a statesman. I mean, that's the thing. I just look at Chris in the later parts of his career and just like the epitome of, I am absolutely in control of this room. Period. And that's his staying power. Because, Sound of Music's incredibly, obviously, one of the greatest movies of all time. But Chris's career is not exactly the greatest career of all time. He was very much heavily involved in the stage world, and his theater experience definitely helped him in the latter parts of his career. And in this movie, I see it as probably the most, in a world of chaos that's kind of happening in Syriana, Chris is this buoyant, balanced, level-headed, and in command. He's in command of who he is. And I think that, it's a great performance. I don't think he was nominated for an Academy Award for this one. I know that George Clooney was.
0: He
1: won that one.
0: And Clooney was probably rewarded for previous duties, as often happens in the Oscars, of course. You don't necessarily get it for the role you played, but your turn, your due.
1: I think Denzel Washington is an actor that just absolutely has every right to be dirty on the fact that the movie he won Best Actor for was Training Day. Training Day's fantastic, but he won it for playing that character, and he didn't win it for Hurricane? Come on.
0: Yeah.
8: That was Paul Turton chatting to actor, director and film expert Robert Rowworth about the 2005 film Syriana. My name's Niamh Owens. I'm filling in for Turto for a couple of weeks, but so lovely to still be able to bring you Paul Turton's classic movie deep dives here on ABC New South Wales each and every Thursday.
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8: Thanks so much for your calls and your texts this morning about the cows, the farm animals in your life. Shovel has texted in. He says, Niamh, Buttercup, the new milking cow, and the photo attached by Shovel is wonderful. Buttercup is at the back door having a little yarn with a little human there just inside the door. Buttercup looks like she's very much thinking about heading on into the dinner table as well. And Jeanette in West Walls End says, good morning. My granddaughter's favourite book at the moment is Belinda the Cow, a funny story about an old couple on a farm. The wife milks Belinda daily, but when the husband tries to milk Belinda, she kicks up a stink until he dresses in his wife's clothes. Very cute. That's from Janet in West Walls End. Janet, thank you for sharing. I love it. I'll have to look it up, read it to my nephew, the story of Belinda the Cow. It's been lovely to have your company here on Mornings, each and every morning this week. Scott Bevan will be in the chair tomorrow morning, as usual, on a Friday. He'll take you through from 9 a.m. tomorrow. Scott Bevan here. Coming up later today on ABC Newcastle, you'll hear Jenny Marchant. But for now, it's time for the news and conversations.
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0: It's 11 o'clock. Good morning. Tony Matthews with ABC News. Health authorities say there are no reported cases of diphtheria in New South Wales as other states and territories battle an outbreak. Dinota Kazaki reports.
1: New South Wales Health says so far in 2026, there are no reported cases of diphtheria across the state, with an outbreak in the Northern Territory and other areas mainly impacting Aboriginal communities. A spokesperson says all adult Aboriginal and Torres Strait Islander people will be entitled to a free vaccine if they haven't had a diphtheria jab in the last decade. New South Wales Health says the vaccines will be distributed via Aboriginal medical services and GPs across the state. Vaccinations are already provided for free for children under the age of 19 under the National Immunisation Program.
0: There's been international condemnation, including

0: Watt says the government wants to avoid an in danger listing.
1: Listing the Great Barrier Reef as in danger won't do anything to protect the reef. It hasn't stopped us continuing to invest and taking action to protect the reef. We are committed to doing that, and a listing, it won't alter that. What it would do is deal a very damaging blow to our tourism.
0: The New South Wales government says it's looking to extend a program designed to provide specialist support for children escaping domestic violence. The Specialist Workers for Children and Young People program started in 2022 and now has more than 55 workers across the state. It offers case management, medical care and early intervention for developmental delays caused by trauma. Minister for Women Jodie Harrison says the program is now looking to commission funding for 5 more years.
2: Children who have been living in a house that where there is domestic and family violence have no doubt whether they've actually experienced the violence themselves. They have been part of that violent household and they need specialist support themselves.
0: In Victoria, Avalon Airport has reopened after an item that prompted a bomb scare turned out to be a laser hair removal device. Dinushi Dias reports.
3: The airport has thanked police for its swift response after a suspicious item was detected during screening this morning. The terminal had to be evacuated with the bomb squad called in to investigate. Passengers watched on after being instructed to wait in the car park.
4: Just on our way to Brisbane for a funeral and we got stuck in this.
5: Looks like something serious going on. Chopper flying, media, so many people stranded here.
3: A remote-controlled robot was sent into the airport by police and a person was detained. But after checks on the item, police say it turned out to be a laser hair removal device. Passengers are being asked to check with Jetstar about any flight updates.
0: The US has removed UN expert on Palestinian territories, Francesca Albanese, from its list of sanctioned individuals. Ms. Albanese has repeatedly criticised Israel's war in Gaza, including during a National Press Club address in Canberra in 2023. And she's recommended the International Criminal Court pursue war crimes prosecutions against Israeli and American nationals. The Trump administration imposed sanctions on her in July last year, and Ms. Albanese sued the government in February. Last week, a federal judge temporarily blocked the sanctions, finding that the measure violates her free speech rights. And now she's been removed from the list of sanctioned individuals. To the weather around the state, isolated showers about the coast and northern coastal ranges. It'll be fine elsewhere. Sydney's weather, a shower or two, a top of 20 degrees on the coast and 21 in the west. Right now it's 19 degrees on the coast. It's also 19 in Penrith.
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10: Dr. Gábor Máté is a physician and author. He was born in Budapest in 1944, just weeks before the Nazis occupied Hungary, and his family suffered terribly in the Holocaust. Gábor eventually fled with his parents and younger brother to Canada, where he later trained as a doctor, becoming a successful family physician. He then spent more than a decade working with people suffering drug addiction on the streets of downtown Vancouver. But as Gábor reached midlife, he came to realise that the lines between illness and health, body and mind, patient and doctor, were not as clear-cut as he had assumed. And so he began the hard but life-saving work of attending to his own suffering, which in turn allowed him to become a very different kind of doctor. Gábor has written books on addiction, on ADHD and on stress. His latest is a magnum opus, the international bestseller, The Myth of Normal, Trauma, Illness and Healing in a Toxic Culture. Hi, Gábor.
11: Thanks for the introduction. Nice to be here with you.
10: As I say, you entered the world at a very dark time, Budapest in 1944. What was happening to your family in your first year of life?
11: Hungary at that time was the only Eastern European country that had up to that point escaped the Holocaust. And however, it was a very anti-Semitic country. My father was in forced labor with the Hungarian army, which is an ally of the Germans. In March of 1944, the Nazis actually occupied Hungary And that's when began the extermination of

0: I agree, and jury. Within the space of 3 months, they killed over 500,000 people, including my grandparents in Auschwitz. And my mother and I came within a hair breadth of being deported there ourselves. But the whole first year of my life was spent under Nazi occupation with a very terrorized, grief-struck, and struggling mother, who then, when I was 11 months of age, had to give me to a complete stranger in Budapest, a Christian woman on the street, to save my life.
1: She just went up to a stranger on the street?
0: Yeah, because she thought that where we were living, I would not survive.
1: And where did that woman take you, that stranger?
0: She took them to some relatives that were living under relatively safer conditions, who then looked after me for 5 or 6 weeks.
1: So having survived the war, you and your mother and father were then found yourselves part of the Soviet Empire. What was Hungary like for you as a little boy? What do you remember?
0: Well, I remember the books that I read, the playmates that I engaged with, schools. I was very much a young acolyte of the communist ideology because I believed in the system. And my parents, of course, and our teachers could not tell me otherwise for risk of dire consequences. And the ideals of the system in terms of the brotherhood, sisterhood of humanity, equality, justice, really appealed to my own sense of justice. In 1956 came the Hungarian Revolution against the communist regime and the Soviet rule, and overnight the scales fell from my eyes and I became disillusioned with this previous system, this previously idealist system in my mind. So that was my first big disillusionment. And shortly after that, when I was 13, we left the country and moved to Canada.
1: How did your family manage to flee Hungary?
0: Well, at that time, for a period of time, the Russians allowed the borders to be fairly porous and as a safety valve, really. And I think nearly 200,000 Hungarians crossed the border into Austria and moved to the West, many of them to Australia and to North America, a few of them elsewhere in Europe.
1: Your family made its way to Canada, to Vancouver. What are your first memories of this new place?
0: To tell you the truth, I was 13 years old at the time, kind of a budding little European, Eastern European intellectual. I had grown up in a city with a sense of history, monuments, tradition. And Vancouver, on the wild west coast of Canada, seemed very new and bland and rather uninteresting to me. It took me a while to become acclimatized to Canadian culture.
1: Did your love of music, of pop music, help you broach that connection with other teenagers?
0: You know, I still remember the greatest hits of 1957, which is when we arrived there. So getting into the pop culture was a way of acclimatizing myself to Canadian culture. And for some time I gave up my more European interests of classical music and deep reading and so on.
1: Whose idea was it for you to become a doctor?
0: Well, all my life, that was my ambition, that was my intention, that was my calling. My grandfather, who died in Auschwitz, had been a physician. Interestingly enough, he was also a writer. And I've thought about it. There was a genuine calling to alleviate suffering in the world, and of course the practice of medicine is one beautiful way to do that. But I'd wondered since as well, was I trying to replace my grandfather in my mother's heart, who was deeply in mourning all her life about her idealized father, and was I trying to, in a sense, supplant him? Was that part of my motivation? I think it was.
1: You spent many years as a family physician and also in palliative care, and then worked for 12 years or so treating patients with serious drug addiction in Vancouver's downtown east side. Why did you leave your nice, cozy office to work on the streets? What prompted that?
0: Do you know what? When I graduated from medical school and finished my internship, my first job was in the downtown east side of Vancouver, which is North America's, indeed the Western world's, most concentrated area of drug use. So in a few square block radius, we have thousands of people injecting, inhaling, ingesting drugs of all kinds. There's nothing like that in Australia. There's nothing like it anywhere in Europe or even in the U.S. And I felt completely at home there.
1: At home?
0: I just resonated with the energies of these troubled, very sensitive, very troubled, very

0: dysfunctional but very human beings. And I worked there for 6 months, and I always knew I was going to return. So when the time came, I did return, but it just called to me. And of course, if I go back to the motivation of alleviating suffering, well, where is that most needed than amongst these ostracized, punished, excluded, impoverished, very ill people? So it was a way to fulfill my mandate as a physician. But again, I just felt very much at home there, and I very much recognized myself in them.
1: The book you wrote about that experience is called In the Realm of the Hungry Ghosts. That's such an evocative title. What does that phrase, hungry ghosts, mean?
0: It's actually a Buddhist term. In the Buddhist cosmology, Tibetan Buddhist cosmology, people cycle through six realms. There's the ordinary human realm, or ordinary selves. There's the animal realm.

0: rage. In the Hungry Ghost realm, the creatures are depicted with small, narrow necks and gullets, big, empty bellies, which they can never fill from the outside. And that's the addictive realm, because the addiction is all about trying to fill an emptiness or soothe something inside from getting something from the outside, but it can never be satisfied. So whether you're addicted to sex, pornography, gambling, drugs, work, self-cutting, it never soothes that emptiness. It never soothes the pain. So that's the realm of Hungry Ghosts. So that's where the title of that book came from.
1: There are still different ways of explaining addiction, you know, all the way from people are making bad choices to it's the fault of the genes or it's a disease. How do you see it? What leads some people into addiction and not others?
0: Well, the choice idea that people are choosing to be addicted is absolute nonsense, and it's what governs the legal system. The legal system's approach to addiction is based on absolute nonsense.
1: Explain that more, because I think people would see many people have suffering in their lives or difficult childhoods or et cetera, et cetera. Not everyone
0: becomes addicted. Well, that's true. Many people suffer traumas and don't become psychotic. Many people suffer traumas and don't develop autoimmune disease. So there's all kinds of responses to traumatic experiences we can talk about. That addiction is one of them. I'm not saying that everyone traumatized becomes addicted. I'm saying everyone addicted was traumatized, which is a different thing. But I've never known anybody who woke up one morning and said, my choice is to become an addict. That's just nonsense. And people are compelled into that path by forces they don't even understand. But allow me to give you a definition of addiction. Let's just try this on. So addiction is manifested in any behavior in which a person finds temporary pleasure or relief and therefore craves. So pleasure, craving, relief, that's the first criteria. Second criteria, these behaviors result in suffering and harm. And thirdly, people don't give it up despite the harm. So pleasure, craving, relief, harm in the long term, inability or refusal to give it up in the long term. I said any behavior. That could be drugs, legal, like nicotine or alcohol. Could also be the illicit drugs, cocaine, crystal meth, the opiates, of course. But it could also be gambling, as I said before, pornography, sexual revolving, work, extreme sports, self-cutting, bulimia, shopping, eating, anything. The criteria is, does it give you temporary pleasure or relief? Does it cause harm? Can you give it up? So let me ask you this. I don't know you, Sarah, but according to that definition, have you ever had any kind of an addictive pattern in your life?
1: I could probably tick off a few.
0: Okay.
1: Easily.
0: Well, then I won't ask you what, but here's what I'll ask you. Choose any one of them and tell me, not what was wrong with it, but what did it give you? What did you like about it in the short term?
1: Comfort or relief.
0: Relief. Now, who needs relief?
1: People who are suffering.
0: Exactly. In other words, the addiction wasn't the choice you made. It also wasn't the disease that you had. It was your attempt to relieve suffering. And you ask anybody, whatever they're addicted to, what does it do for you? They say, numbs me, relief of pain, escape from reality, stress relief, a sense of control, a sense of belonging, a sense of vitality. All of these things are good things. In other words, the addiction is nobody's primary problem. It's an attempt to solve the problem. The problem of what? The problem of suffering, the problem of emotional pain. Hence my mantra, don't ask why the addiction, ask why the pain. And if you understand why the pain, don't look at people's genes. Don't look at their choices. Look at their lives.
1: So with that understanding, Gabor, how would you start working with someone? Say someone in the grip of some terrible opioid addiction on the streets. Where do you begin then?
0: Well, I would ask them exactly what I asked you. And I'd say, your impulse to escape suffering, it's completely understandable. It's very human. There's nothing wrong with you, fundamentally. Your addiction is an attempt to resolve the problem of pain. Can we talk about the pain, where it came from? And can we find you other ways

0: dealing with it so that you don't have to destroy yourself in order to escape from your pain. It's a very different approach from saying, you got this brain disease and we just have to treat the disease. Now, the brain is involved in addiction, of course, but if you look at the parts of the brain that are involved in addiction, there are actually parts of the brain that have to do with love, with a sense of belonging, a sense of connection, and a sense of pain relief, and a sense of vitality. And if you look at human brain development, and this is what's so frustrating for me, if I allow myself to get frustrated, is that this stuff is pure science. I don't make it up. But it's not taught in the medical schools. The average physician doesn't have a clue what I'm talking about. Not because the information has not been published in major medical journals, but because it doesn't penetrate the medical ideology. But the human brain is a social organ. It develops an interaction with the environment beginning in the womb. So already stresses on women during pregnancy, not their fault, but stresses on women during pregnancy predispose the child to mental health challenges because the cortisol, the adrenaline, and the stress hormones affect the child's developing brain. And according to a major study out of Harvard University published in the Journal of Pediatrics, which is the major pediatric journal in the world, the most important influence on the development of the human brain is the responsiveness of adult-child relationships in the early years. And when children are hurt, traumatized, like in Australia, there was a report a few years ago, tens of thousands of children have been abused in all kinds of institutions. If you look at the situation of the Aboriginal population of Australia who have been massacred, oppressed, deprived, and marginalized for hundreds of years, naturally, the rate of addiction is high amongst them, as it is in Canada. And then we punish them for the pain that we've caused them. So human beings, as has been said by our great American physician, George Engel, are biopsychosocial beings, which means to say that our biology is inseparable from our emotions, our psychology, and from our social relationships. And that means that the more children suffer, the more likely they are then to become addicted, but not only just to be addicted, but also develop pathology of all kinds. And again, that's been studied, documented, the pathways have been delineated, and this information is almost completely ignored in medical training.
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2: My guest on Conversations is Dr. Gabor Maté. You said that right from the start, working with people grappling with addiction, you felt a kind of kinship or felt at home, I think you said. What was it about that, about those people that, that know, registered with you?
0: Because I'm the same as they are. I have my own addictive behaviors, my own depressions, my own pain, my own ways of coping with pain, just to tune out, my own difficulties. I was just more fortunate than they had been, so that I could channel my energies in different directions. But even when I was working with this highly addicted population, I was still pursuing my own addictions. It didn't have to do with substances. In my case, it was shopping for classical music. Now people say, how can you compare yourself? I'm not comparing myself. The differences between me and my patients with HIV and hepatitis C and living barely outside the law are obvious, but it's the similarities that are striking in that I was compelled to do this. I would drop thousands of dollars a day sometimes. I would lie to my wife. I would ignore my kids. So for the sake of my addiction, and also for the sake of my work addiction, which if you go back to my infancy, what message did the world give me when I was an infant? That I didn't matter, that I wasn't important. Maybe I'm not even wanted. And of course, when my mother gives me to a stranger to save my life, that message that I'm not wanted is reinforced. Well, if you're not wanted, as I've often said, here's what you do. You go to medical school. Not they're going to want you all the time. And every day you get to prove how important you are. So that becomes an addiction in itself, which means now I'm ignoring my own family. So what I'm saying is that The differences are obvious, but the similarities between myself and my clients, that's what struck me.
2: Was that something that struck you at a particular moment in a particular interaction or conversation, or was it more a dawning realization, wait a minute, these differences between me and them are not as strong as I might have thought?
0: Well, you began this conversation by mentioning how I had to deal with my own challenges, and I had my depressions, I had my attention deficit issues, and as I began to deal with them, I began to realize that all of us suffering humanity, we're just brothers and sisters in the same struggle to be ourselves and to relieve ourselves of suffering. And when I tell my clients in the downtown east side that, you know, I get it, I spend all this money and I can't stop myself, they wouldn't say, how can you compare yourself? They'd say, hey, Doc, you're just like the rest of us, aren't you? And the whole point is, we are all just like the rest of us. The question is, do we want to recognize that, or do you want to feel better about ourselves by ostracizing these abject drug addicts? I spoke to 8,000 people in Sydney the other night. I asked this question that I asked you. Is my definition of addiction, how many would recognize yourself? Just about everybody puts their hands up. In other words, in reality, we're all very similar, and it's rather arbitrary and, I say, cruel to ostracize, select one segment and say, you're worse than the rest of us. It's just a way of making ourselves feel better. It's also very non-compassionate and non-helpful.
2: I'm curious about the role that your marriage played in self-examination, in that moment to realize you were having to do some of this work yourself.
0: Well, let me tell you a story. 6 years ago, I was speaking in London, and you know, I'm very good when I speak with audiences. I mean, I do a good job. I'm passionate, and I have a lot of facts to bring to the audience, and I'm a good presenter, and I'm also very compassionate. At least that part of me shows up, let me put it that way. But I was working too hard, which means I was depleted. I was in my workaholic state, which means I was depleted. And when I'm depleted, I'm not very nice to be around, including and especially for my wife. And so my wife said to me, literally, she said, buddy, you've written a book called When the Body Says No. Now you better write one called When the Wife Says No. And my good fortune has been to be married to somebody who doesn't put up with my stuff, who challenges me. Do you want to be with me? You have to grow up. And so it's been a... Now, that works both ways. But there's something that happens, and I talk about this in The Myth of Normal. In autoimmune disease, for example, happens mostly to women. 80% of people with rheumatoid arthritis or lupus or chronic fatigue or fibromyalgia, inflammatory disease of the bowel, and, you know, and so on, are women. And why is that? It's genetics. No, it isn't. For example, an autoimmune disease, multiple sclerosis, in Denmark, in women, it doubled in 20 years, not in men. In the 1930s, the gender ratio of MS was 1-1. Now it's 3.5 women to every man, which proves that it's not genetic. By the way, there was an Australian study in 1967, the systemic lupus, which is an autoimmune disease,

It really attacks the whole body, but the immune system turns against the organism. The more childhood neglect and adversity people experience, the greater the risk for multiple sclerosis. Now, if you look at who gets autoimmune disease, not just according to my own observations, but a lot of research, is people who tend to suppress their healthy anger, who tend to be nice, who tend to look at the emotional needs of others more than their own. Now, which gender in this culture is programmed to be that way, not by genetics, but by culture? So the reason, it's not women's fault, it's not even men's fault, it's not a question of fault, it's the way we are cultivated to function. Now, in my marriage, my wife had to increasingly learn to say no to that role of in essentially being my emotional mother. Women take on that role, they take on a lot of stress. And that's why there's more autoimmune disease amongst women. And of course, the male personality, I'm speaking of myself, doesn't take kindly to being called to responsibility. I want to be mothered. A part of me wants to be mothered, you know. And part of me also resists being mothered or resents it. But women do take on that role of, well, there was a New York Times article during COVID times based on research that women tended to take on the stresses of their husbands during COVID.

0: more, Gabor, because as you say, that's so, it seems so contrary to mainstream Western medicine, which is emotions are over here, bodies over there, and there may be some overlap, but really we're just going to focus on one and not worry about the other. How do you see it?
1: Well, Western medicine is completely unscientific when it comes to this point. It's got a lot of beautiful science, incredible achievements, technologies, interventions, miraculous. But it does separate the mind from the body, which is scientifically completely untenable. I mean, I could change your physiology in a split second. I mean, if I screamed at you, your physiology would change. You can't separate emotions from the body. In fact, there's a new science. When I say new, I mean, what, 80, 60, 80 years old? Psychoneuroimmunology, which studies the unity of the emotional system in the body and the brain with the immune system and the hormonal apparatus and the nervous system. It's all one. So emotional factors, of course, have a physiological impact 24/7. And there's not one study, there's not 100 studies, there's tens of thousands of studies showing the pathways of that mind-body unity. They just don't teach this stuff in medical school. Why? Because the Western mind separates the minds from the body. 2,500 years ago, Socrates said that the problem with the doctors of today is that they separate the mind from the body. So this mind-body separation is entrenched in Western ideology, and the medical profession is caught up in that same dynamic. It's not the fault of individual doctors, it's just the medical ideology. So I'm saying it's not scientific. If you actually look at the science, it's not even vaguely controversial.

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1: Doctor and writer Gabor Maté is my guest on Conversations today. After the news headlines, Gabor explains his approach to the cause and treatment of ADHD. 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
2: Hello, Tony Matthews with the latest from the newsroom. New South Wales Health says it's starting a targeted vaccination response following an outbreak of diphtheria in the Northern Territory and other parts of the country. Under the New South Wales-funded temporary outbreak program, New South Wales Health is distributing free doses of diphtheria vaccines to Aboriginal medical services and GPs across New South Wales. The federal government has slammed an Israeli government minister's demeaning treatment of detainees on board a Gaza aid flotilla. Israel's National Security Minister released a video overnight in which he taunts the detained activists as they kneel on the ground with their hands tied behind their backs. And a Sydney firm has become the first crypto company to secure an Australian credit licence. Block Earner will now be allowed to directly offer regulated lending products under its own credit licence.

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1: Gábor Maté is my guest on Conversations today. Gábor was born in Budapest in 1944. His family survived the Holocaust and came to Canada, where Gábor trained as a medical doctor, working in family practice, palliative care and addiction. He's an internationally best-selling author whose work encourages a revolution, really, in the treatment of illness and addiction based on his understanding of the interrelationship between mind, body and emotion. When you refer to autoimmune diseases in

0: particular, what is the scientific understanding, the research on the relationship between our immunity system, our autoimmune system, and our emotional life?
1: Okay, trick question. What's the role of the immune system?
0: I guess it's to keep out foreign bodies, dangerous elements.
1: And?
0: Inviting what's healthful.
1: Exactly. In other words, it's the same. The role of the immune system is the same as that of the emotional system. Now, I've said they're the same system. Scientifically, they're the same system. The immune system is talking to the brain is talking to the immune system. The white cells in your circulation, the immune cells can manufacture every hormone that the brain can manufacture. They're talking to each other. It's the same system. When you suppress your emotions, guess what? You're also suppressing your immune system. And that's the tension, what I call the tension between authenticity and attachment, or need to belong is attachment, which is absolutely indispensable, because as infants, young children, we don't survive without attachment relationships. We also have a need to be ourselves. So here's a little trick that I do again with my audiences. Let me ask you this question, Sarah. Have you ever had the experience of having a strong gut feeling about something, ignoring it, and being sorry afterwards?
0: Yes, of course I have.
1: All right. Of course you have, and so have I, and so have just about every listener. But you just told me about your childhood. Because as an infant, you never repressed anything. We were totally connected to your body and your gut feelings. Authenticity, that connection to ourselves, is actually a huge need. But what happens in families where either because of trauma or because of stressed parenting or because of the stupid advice of parenting experts, children face this dilemma. I can be myself, have my anger, have my emotions, or I can be attached and be accepted, but I can't have both. What gets sacrificed is authenticity. And then we get disconnected from our gut feelings. And then we suffer all kinds of problems, both physical and mental. And by the way, when I use the word trauma, I don't necessarily just mean terrible things happening to kids, which they do. I also mean the good things not happening, of being accepted, of being validated, of being celebrated, of having emotions heard, listened to, and understood. That can also shut kids down. And that separation from ourselves then is the essence of trauma.
0: I'm curious how people respond. Say you're speaking to a group of women who are suffering one of these autoimmune diseases, whether it's irritable bowel syndrome or MS or lupus, and you point out this connection. How do people respond to you who are in the midst of the awfulness of one of those physical conditions and what it's meaning for their lives?
1: Well, I mean, it's not that I spring this information on them uninvited. When I was working as a physician, my first job was to help them with their symptoms, to help the right support, you know. But then I'd say, there's all this information connecting emotions and physiology. Are you willing to talk about that? Now, I can tell you multiple examples of people who'd been told that you got this autoimmune disease. We don't know what causes it. We have no cure for it. You'll be on medication for the rest of your life, and it's probably going to get worse. All kinds of people with autoimmune conditions who actually get better when they start dealing with the emotions. So it's liberating for people. And sometimes I don't recommend anybody getting sick, but you wouldn't be surprised to hear that a lot of people, when they do get sick, they say, oh, this is a lesson for me. I got to learn something here. And they do. Now, again, I'm not romanticizing illness. I don't wish it on anybody. But I can quote you, for example, the American singer-songwriter Sheryl Crow, who had breast cancer. And she said, until I had this breast cancer, I tried to please everybody else. Voices in my head told me that everything I did was wrong. I've silenced those voices. Now I look after my own needs. In other words, she's learned from her illness. One more time, I don't romanticize illness nor recommend it, but when people are able to learn its lessons, they can actually heal very often. Conditions that doctors told them can't be healed.
0: Are there people, though, who hear that as another kind of judgment, that they're responsible for their illness and it's something bad they've done? You know, it piles on that.
1: Well, people say that, but only if they misunderstand what I'm saying, because I don't blame anybody, because nobody did it deliberately. Again, I'm talking about childhood programming. Now, how can I blame somebody if their father was an alcoholic? And in that home where the father's an alcoholic, the mother was stressed. So the child survives by not rocking the boat, by walking on eggshells, by suppressing their own emotions, by in fact looking after the emotions of the parents, and they're programmed that way. And the problem with these childhood adaptations is once they get ingrained, then they persist until we deal with them. Now, do I blame somebody for having grown up in an alcoholic home? Do I say blame somebody for having been abused, perhaps? Having been abused, and the natural response to abuse is to ask for help, but there's no help, or to fight, but you can't fight when you're 4 years old, or to escape, which you can't do when you're 6 years old. Do I blame somebody for being in those conditions? I don't even blame the parents, because they're just doing what was done to them. So in my world, there's no blame. If anybody perceives it, they're projecting their own guilt onto me. I'm not blaming them. I'm saying is, you're not guilty for causing your illness, but you can take responsibility for healing it once you understand it.
0: Another area that you've written on a lot, Gabor, and spoken about in terms of your own experience is ADHD.
1: Yeah.
0: How do you understand the relationship between ADHD and attachment?
1: Okay, so attachment means the sense of belonging to others. Human beings are creatures of attachment. I mean, the human infant is par excellence the creature of attachment. They don't survive for one day without people looking after them. But our attachment needs are not only physical, not only for nurturing and shelter, clothing, they're also emotional. We're wired that way. And actually, children whose attachment needs in the emotional sense are not met, they really suffer. So we have this deep need to attach emotionally. Now, if you look at my situation as an infant, my mother was stressed, grief-struck. She could barely ensure survival. She could not have had the calmness, the presence to attune with me. Attunement means that she gets my internal experience and has the rest and the groundedness to respond to it. She could barely assure her survival. That's an extreme example. So I don't get that attunement that I need, which I need. The child's brain needs to be attuned with in order to develop the appropriate circuitry. As I said earlier in this conversation, the brain is a social organ. As the great American psychiatrist Bruce Perry says, the brain is a historical organ.
0: Historical.
1: A historical organ, yeah. It bears the imprint of our history. Physiologically, it bears the imprint of history. Okay, so my mother's in that state. Now, when the mother suffers, the baby suffers too. How does a baby do I deal with the suffering? Can I escape? Can I fight back? Can I change the situation? Can I ask for help? From whom? What do? I tune out as a way of protecting myself from the stress, so that dissociation, that tuning out, is simply a defense. But when am I doing this? When my brain is developing. Attunement is essential for healthy brain development. So that the tuning out then, when there's no attunement, there's tuning out. And then that gets programmed into my brain. And then later I'm told in my mid-50s, you have this genetic disease. No, I don't. I have a coping mechanism that got wired into my brain that's not creating problems. Because that's the issue with these early coping mechanisms, is that later on in life they can become sources of problems. Now, does it take a Second World War to make a mother stressed? No, it doesn't. In this society, a lot of mothers, a lot of parents are stressed. Not their fault. Not blaming parents. They do their best. But people carry their own traumas into our marriage, just like my wife and I did, which means we act out our traumas when our kids are small before we even realize they're reacting our trauma. So that means we're passing on their traumas onto them, just like I did. People can be stressed because of economic, social circumstances. People can be stressed because the social support, the clan, the tribe, the extended family is no longer there to support them, which incidentally is how we were meant to develop. That's how we lived for hundreds of thousands of years until recently. So for all these reasons, we live in a very stressed and fractured society. Parents are stressed. And if kids are genetically sensitive, and that's what's genetic here is sensitivity. If they're sensitive, the more sensitive the child, the more they suffer. And the more they suffer, the more they need to tune out. Mm.
0: So what's an appropriate response then if the wound, as you're describing it, is one of attachment rather than a genetic misfire?
1: I wouldn't say so much as attachment as attunement.
0: Attunement.
1: Okay. The parents love their kids, you know, but inside that attachment, they're not attuned because of their own stuff that I just talked about. So here's the good news. When I wrote Scattered Minds, my book on ADHD, which is my first book written 26 years ago now, I took medication for my ADHD. It was a much shorter book, a simpler book. When I wrote my most recent book, The Myth of Normal, which is much more complex, larger, much more research, thinking, writing had to go into it, I took no medication. In fact, when I even tried to, I thought it might help. All it did is cause me side effects. In other words, my brain has changed because I've looked after it. Now, what I'm talking about is neuroplasticity, the capacity of the brain to develop new circuits in response to new experiences. So if we see ADHD in particular, mental health issues in general, not as these written in stone genetic conditions, but as problems of disturbed development, then by providing new conditions, we can promote healthier development. But this culture tends to punish, and the parenting expertise in this culture tends to be one of sanctions, behavior, control, and punishment. No, kids need understanding, attunement, compassion, being held. And the worst bully is desperate for healthy attachment with adults.
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0: I'm Sarah Konosky, and my guest on Conversations today is Gabor Maté. Can I take you back to that topic of medication, which is a really charged one for lots of people, for themselves and as parents? And obviously a lot of people find medication, whether it's for ADHD or depression or whatever other condition, to be useful, life-changing, life-saving sometimes.
1: Yeah. People say to me, are you saying that ADHD or depression or whatever is not a biological problem? Sure, it is a biological problem. Everything is a biological problem. If I sneeze, that's a biological problem. But what shapes the biology? What I'm saying is that what shapes the biology is life experience, and that's true throughout a lifetime. So, medication or no medication, I took medication, it helped me. Not anymore, but it did. I'm not against medication. When I was working as a practicing physician, I prescribed medications for children and adults, but they're not the answer. They can help with symptom control. So here's what I say to parents. No child should be forced to take medications. No child should be given the impression that they're acceptable to the adult world only if they're medicated, number one. Number two, the goal of medication ought not to be behavior control, but to help the child focus better and to be more grounded. They have to participate in that decision. Thirdly, the medications may or may not cause side effects. If they don't, and if they help, great. If they cause side effects or if they don't help, stop them. But whatever you do, don't think you've answered the problem. You've only dealt with symptoms. There's simply no evidence that medication in the long term helps kids cope better with life. It helps in the short term to focus, you know, and great, not against it. But they should never be the first answer, and they should never be the only answer. And apply the principles of understanding the child, giving the right conditions. And then medications becomes maybe yes, maybe no.
0: So if I'm understanding you correctly, a reoccurring theme here is certain medical interventions like medication can be really helpful in addressing symptoms, but we still have an underlying root problem to look at, and that usually is a problem of attunement or early childhood.
1: Exactly, yeah. Or stress in the family. For example, if a family comes to me with, here's my kid with ADHD, fix them, I'm going to say to the parents, how's your relationship? Because if the parents' relationship is stressed, the child is stressed, and the more stressed the child, the more, so in other words, the child's condition is like the canary in the mine that allows us to know that there's a problem with the whole family here. So let's look after the whole family system here, not with blaming anybody, but let's just look at the whole family system. When the parents calm down and when the home environment eases, miraculously, the child is more present and has less need to be as intense, especially with sensitive kids. And these kids are genetically sensitive.
0: What do you mean by that, just before you go on with that
1: Well,
0: example?
1: The sensitivity comes from the Latin word sensere, to feel. The sensitive person feels more, so that the same external stimulus will have a greater reaction in a sensitive person.
0: And you're saying that's the genetic?
1: That's genetic. That's largely genetic, yeah, yeah. But that's all that's genetic, not the ADHD itself. And the rest of it depends on the environment. So you got this sensitive kid. The good news is they're also sensitive to the positive. So if you create a better positive environment at home, they'll respond to that as well.
0: Let's follow that by kind of flipping the attention we're paying to the family and early life experiences as potentially this source of ongoing trauma and difficulty.
1: Yeah.
0: What can families do in a way to foster good emotional and good physical health? You know, it's really hard, those bigger social pictures that you're mentioning, race and class, economy, environment, they're hard ones to change. What can people do in their own lives, their own families, do you think?
1: The first thing they have to do is to recognize how much pain and trauma they might be carrying, which almost everybody in this culture does, but we don't recognize it so well. Not a question of saying I'm a victim. You're not a victim. Here's how it is. Objectively, here's how it is. You're only a victim if you use it as an excuse. They did this to me, and therefore, no, that's an excuse. But if you say, this happened to me, and I can take responsibility for dealing with it, then that's empowering to people. So the first recognition is, yeah, this family has carried multi-generational trauma. It didn't begin with anybody in particular. It's nobody's fault as such. But at some point, we have to break the link of transmission. And might as well do it now rather than wait for the next generation. And so the great Buddhist teacher, Thich Nhat Hanh, who died about 2.5-3 years ago, he said that the greatest gift a parent can give to their child is his or her own happiness. So my first advice to parents is work on yourself. That's the biggest gift you can give to your kids.
0: Parents of older children, adult children, might think they've missed that boat.
1: Yeah.
0: What's possible for when your kids are grown ups themselves?
1: Well, funny you should ask, because my next book is going to be, which I'm writing with my son Daniel, is going to be Hello Again, A Fresh Start for Parents and Adult Children. And there are ways of working on that relationship and people, or at least to come to terms with that relationship. The parents, like myself, who objectively sense or know that the way they were parents when their kids were small created some problems for their kids that they, the children's adults, are going to have to deal with. First of all, drop the guilt. You did your best. That was your best at the time with who you were, what you understood, and where you were at in life. So drop the guilt. It doesn't help you to look at your children through the eyes of guilt. Your children don't want to be seen as your mistake. Drop it. Secondly, own it. Yeah, that happened. Thirdly, it's up to the kids to work it out. You can't heal them. They need to take on that responsibility. You can support them in it, but you can't do it for them. And any need that you have that they should be different is your problem. That's what my advice to parents
0: that's
1: is.
0: It's tough advice.
1: I know it's tough advice because as a parent, every fiber of your being wants your kid to be okay and wants your kids to be happy, and you want to make it happen. But you know what? You can't.
0: But you can be a receptive audience for them if they want to bring something to you.
1: You need to absolutely be receptive, not defensive, not explain anything, but just, yeah, I get it. And yeah, I understand why you feel that way. How can I support you in healing?

0: And that's something that's happened in your own family, if you're writing this book with your
1: son. I would like to think so. My kids might disagree sometimes. But yeah, it's something that we've had to deal with for sure.
0: One thing you've been relearning as an adult from this young boy who was focused on doing well at medicine and achieving and then having to rethink about how they were in the world and in themselves was looking at the importance of play and joy. Winnie the Pooh is a book that you love. Why does the ending of that book touch your heart?
1: Yeah, well, I got to tell you, the Hungarian translation of Winnie the Pooh is better than the English original.
0: Really?
1: Really. I say that advisedly. The English version is brilliant, but the Hungarian is even more brilliant, just because the person who translated it. But you see, I mentioned that we're wired for all these emotions, like anger and grief and fear. We're also wired for play. And all animals play. Parakeets play. Dolphins play. Kittens play. Puppy dogs play. Because play is essential for brain development. And it's essential during the lifetime. One of the top five regrets of dying people that the Australian Bronnie Ware documented was, I wish I had played more. I wish I had allowed myself to be more silly. This is what people regret at the end of their lives. At the end of the Winnie the Pooh, there's that famous line that wherever they go in the enchanted forest, a little boy and his bear will always be playing together. And that used to bring me to tears. You know why? Because I was such a serious little adult when I was a kid. I wasn't playful enough. I didn't allow myself to, not that I didn't allow myself, I was programmed to be more serious, to be older than I was. Thankfully, as an adult, I play a lot. My wife and I, we play a lot together. But that statement just goes to the heart of what it means to be a human being.
0: It's been a real pleasure to speak with you. Thank you so much for being my guest on Conversations.
1: Likewise, and thank you.
0: Gabor Maté was my guest on Conversations today. Gabor's most recent book is The Myth of Normal, Trauma, Illness and Healing in a Toxic Culture.

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1: This conversation will be available for you shortly as a podcast. It was recorded on the lands of the Turrbal and Yagara peoples. I'm Sarah Kanowski. Thanks for listening.
2: It's 12 o'clock. Good afternoon. Tony Matthews with ABC News. Australia's unemployment rate has increased 4.5%. Alison Branley has more.
3: Monthly data shows unemployment in April jumped by 0.2 percentage points in seasonally adjusted terms. Figures from the Australian Bureau of Statistics shows the number of unemployed people increased by 33,000, bringing the unemployment rate to 4.5%. The number of people in full-time employment decreased by 10,700 and those in part-time employment decreased by 7,900. The underemployment rate and the participation rate also fell by 0.1%.
2: The New South Wales government has announced funding to support businesses impacted by the partial closure of the Great Western Highway across the Blue Mountains. Joanna Woodburn reports.
4: It's been almost 3 months since the highway was shut at Victoria Pass due to cracking and movement in the road. Since then, the government has been urged to provide financial support to impacted businesses. $3.5 million has now been announced, with $10,000 grants for eligible small businesses in Mount Victoria, Hartley, Little Hartley and Hartley Vale. 8 regional councils will have access to $15,000 to support their tourism industries, and there's money for community events. Transport for New South Wales is working with 2 consortia on how to fix the damage, with a solution to be identified by June.
2: A photographer at the fatal Bondi Beach Hanukkah event has been charged over the alleged theft of camera equipment belonging to a victim of the terror attack. Police allege 35-year-old Danny James Ridley stole the gear from 61-year-old retired police officer and photographer Peter Maher, who was killed in the shooting, before pawning it days later. The man was arrested at Maryong yesterday and charged with multiple offences, including theft, drug supply and possessing a prohibited weapon. Police Minister Yasmin Catley says she's shocked.
5: What a despicable thing to do. I can't imagine anybody thieving something in that sort of crisis. The terror.

0: Brendan Clifton is before the Independent Commission Against Corruption, which is probing alleged misconduct at the council. Council Assistant Joanna Davidson questioned Mr. Clifton about an independent investigation prompted by then Executive Director Angela Jones-Blaney, who made a complaint against another colleague in 2023. The public hearing was shown text exchanges between the two. He maintains he only provided guidance by reminding Ms. Jones-Blaney to stick to the facts. He says the process was having a massive emotional impact and he was trying to provide support.
1: A Far North Queensland school has been given the all clear after a reported threat prompted a police emergency declaration. Joshua McIntosh has the details.
2: An emergency declaration was made in Cairns North about 9:30 this morning after a threat was made to Cairns State High School. The school and the surrounding area was evacuated as a precaution. The exclusion zone took in Lake, Minnie, Grove and McLeod Streets, but was taken down after about 2 hours after police found the threat to be false. In Brisbane, a similar false threat was made to Sunnybank State High, prompting an evacuation there. Investigations found no threat to students or the broader community. Police are investigating whether the incidents are linked.
1: The New South Wales government says new planning changes will allow local bowls, clubs and RSLs to more easily use their outdoor areas. It will mean clubs on Crown land don't have to apply for development approval before hosting outdoor dining. The government is also proposing changes in the state's 9 special entertainment precincts. The changes would make it easier for empty shops to be converted to small bars or restaurants and for town halls to host pop-up events. And Aston Villa has won soccer's Europa League final. The English Premier League side beat the German club Freiburg 3-0 in Istanbul. Villa supporter Prince William celebrated at the final whistle as the Midlands club won major silverware for the first time since its 1996 English League Cup title. To the weather, isolated showers about the coast and northern coastal ranges, fine elsewhere. A shower or two for Sydney with a top of 20 on the coast and 21 in the west.
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4: Hello again and welcome to the show. Coming up, farm groups should be lobbying the federal government to make sure there are not unintended consequences in the changes to farm trusts. We'll hear from a tax expert shortly. And changes are on the way in New South Wales for farms, with a new safety qualification being introduced to keep workers on farms safe.
5: And one of the actions, and I'd like to announce here today, that from our previous feedback that we've had from the farming community is having a, what is similar in the construction industry, it's similar to a white card. And what we are looking at is what Safe Work is in discussions and looking at a farm safety training program.
4: All that and a whole lot more coming up. You might have some thoughts about a white card on farms. White card system 0467 922 684 is the number to text me here at the Country Hour. But first up, though, trusts that redistribute farm income are said to be exempt from the tax changes to trusts, there's still a lot of detail that needs to be ironed out before we know the full impact. Associate Professor Shumi Akhtar from Sydney Business School at the University of Sydney says that the laws haven't been drafted yet, so she's urging the farm lobby to actively push for leniency over farm production costs, income splitting, capital gains tax concessions for family or for retirement issues and succession. She says she thinks the federal government will not be deliberately targeting farmers, and genuinely they're trying to make the overall system fairer and stop tax rorting or illegal activity.
6: It is a very complex question, but mostly our tax system is functioning okay, but there are some places that needs improvement. But generally speaking, just to make it a bit more fair across, whether you call it investor, whether you call it entrepreneurs, whether big multinational corporations or farmers, things like that. So there's some merit that they are, you know, trying to do their best to make the tax system fair, in a sense that especially if you happen to hold a very large amount of money.

0: company, or let's just say you are very rich, but you are paying lesser tax than what you and me pay, for example, and our income is nowhere near, even not 1/1000th of it, then obviously it creates some tension in an economy. There are some merits for tax revision, but then obviously one has to look at very closer level that if they are going to, say, for example, do revision, tax revision for farmers, for example, which is, farmers are very important for our national economy as well as just for survival. I mean, if farmers, they don't produce what we eat, then we are all pretty much dead, right? So from that perspective, I think it is highly critical for the government to exercise very high caution. Anything they change that can make the farmers unhappy or they feel that they have been harshly done by.
1: You know, the farm sector saying they're happy to see farm production, farm income trusts exempted, primary production trusts exempted. But now there's some question marks about the income sharing that might go into a family trust that runs a farm where you have extra income from driving trucks, or maybe you're an agronomist, or maybe you're a doctor that owns a farm, or a dentist that owns a farm, or a vet, and the income goes into the family trust. Should that be, you know, excluded or hived off and have to pay tax on that? Things like there's question marks there as to whether or not that's fair or whether or not that's too complicated.
0: At this point, the short answer basically is the government hasn't released any detailed information on that. So any discussion that's going around is purely speculative at this point. My suggestion would be, or if I were farmers, I will be raising these issues as they are. When I say they, the government is, you know, working through the details, nitty-gritty of their pieces of legislation. So that would be a quite a worthwhile time spending. And as you said, like, you know, if the trust is also earning some money from other type of work, like contracting and agronomy and all other things, like additional income, at this stage nobody knows for sure exactly what their plan is and whether they're going to tax this. Many farm families, they use some sort of trust for additional income or contracting work. Sometimes I feel that the policymakers and regulators throw a broad brush rule without considering nitty-gritty way that not all farmers are the same, for example, not all farming lands are the same, or not all farm assets are the same, or not all farmers' personal situation and things like that, or family situations are the same.
1: I mean, it may well be the case that the government says if you're a doctor or a vet, maybe you don't get it under the farm exemption, but maybe if you work for the Department of Primary Industries or you're an agronomist or a truck driver or involved in freight or moving grain around, maybe you do get the exemption. They might have to make a call on those things, but we don't know yet.
0: If they really want to be fair, then the primary production needs to be isolated from any other additional income. Because remember, some people may want, so what they are trying to stop is that some people may exploit the loopholes, for example. In the event that some, it doesn't need to be farmers per se, it could be, you know, even international investors pretending to be investing in a farm or they are running a farmland and things like that. Mm. And for people not to exploit anything that can be considered as a loophole, I guess they are trying to close that. But that doesn't necessarily mean the genuine farmers who are actually, they need the trust, and they at some point they need to sell some part of the trust and or some assets or they need to, you know, do some restructuring and things like that. How that will be subject to even capital gain tax and so on and so forth.
1: Well, that was my other question, because there's some talk about succession planning. When someone, the old farmer retires, they might want to sell off a block of land and give it to the retired farmer so he can buy a house in town. They're saying that they might have to pay a huge amount of capital gains tax on that, and that seems unfair.
0: That I didn't get that sense. What I my interpretation was, there is no automatic exemption has been announced so far. The government has not said that the farm, you know, held in trust will automatically avoid GST, anything like that. However, the existing small business or, you know, small farms and so on and so forth, the CGT concessions are still staying in place. And so, say for example, some farming families may still qualify for those concessions, depending on, obviously, the size of the business and how the farm has been structured and how long the assets were held. So I guess the safest answer at this point would be in relation to your question, is if the farm is held in a trust and if it is sold, is it exempted from the capital gains tax? I would say that selling a farm does not automatically become tax-free just because it is held in a trust. They will apply some formal testing just to assess its authenticity.
1: So there might be a succession planning test or a retirement test.
0: Yeah, if it was genuinely done, and it is genuinely done, and in good faith, then there's no reason why they won't be, you know, tax-exempted per se.
1: And there may be some, you know, bad actors out there, like you say, organized crime from overseas or crime families and things that buy farms just to avail themselves of various loopholes. We need to stop that.
0: Correct. Government is not going after genuine, innocent farmers to sabotage their business or their farm, you know, their farm lot, basically. They are trying to hold the bad actors accountable. And when I say these bad actors, they are really bad actors. And they are, you know, the government might be missing on millions of dollars of tax revenue, which essentially will help in turn the public. That's what the government spends those tax revenues to, you know, improve the infrastructure, whether it is a farming land infrastructure, especially in this digital world nowadays and an AI world. There are many things government is taking initiative to, I guess, you know, improve our farmers' life, because they do face a lot of natural disasters, like very hard work in a farmland, for example. I'll be the first to criticize this government is going after genuine farmers, and because we need more farmers, actually. Whenever disaster happens, they're the first one to, I guess, you know, to suffer all the losses.
1: Associate Professor Shumi Akhtar from the University of Sydney. Well, still on that theme of tax, Australia's agri-tech sector is warning changes to capital gains tax, or CGT, in the federal budget could see innovation move offshore, disadvantage our farming sector. Under the new measures announced by Treasurer Jim Chalmers, the current 50% CGT discounts will be dropped in favour of a new system based on inflation. Emily Doak has more.
2: Since the federal budget last week, tech entrepreneurs and startups have been raising concerns about the potential impact of changes to capital gains tax rules. Edward Barraclough is the founder of ag startup DroneHand and on the committee of the Australian Agritech Association.
3: The risk is not just that we'll see Australian innovators physically leaving the country. It's that founders may raise their capital overseas, move their IP offshore, hire overseas, or commercialise in markets where the capital and incentives are clearer. There is a real risk of a brain drain. There's a real risk of slowing down innovation within the country. Agriculture needs innovation. Producers are dealing with so much, you know, we know labour shortages, climate pressure, biosecurity and all these things. And technology is not a silver bullet, but it is one of the few ways we can improve productivity and resilience at scale. And if that innovation shifts, if it goes overseas, if there isn't the incentive to keep it here, then that's only going to raise costs further for the ag industry. You know, your average farmer, instead of being able to work with a local innovator and potentially develop that product together, they'll have to pay high prices for importing a foreign-made, foreign-developed piece of technology.
2: Currently, startup founders get a 50% capital gains tax discount on the profits when their company is sold, goes public, or undertakes secondary share sales. Under the changes, that discount will be replaced with the system calculated according to inflation, and then there'll be a minimum tax rate of 30% applied to those real capital gains. The Assistant Minister for the Digital Economy, Andrew Charlton, says some people will be better off under the changes.
4: You get a discount based on inflation, which means that we're only taxing the real gains. And in many cases, this is super relevant for people who invest in shares. In many cases, the new regime will be equally generous and in some cases more generous than the old regime.
2: The government says it will consult with the startup sector on the interaction of the capital gains tax reforms and the incentives for investment in early stage businesses, given the unique nature of the tech sector. One of those unique features is the practice of giving employees shares in a startup in place of a higher salary. Tenacious Ventures is a company that identifies and invests in early stage companies producing agricultural innovation. Its founding partner, Matthew Pryor, says a punitive taxing of shares for employees could be detrimental.
5: That is one of the attractions to employees, is participation in these ESOP plans, and that, you know, okay, it's risky, but there is a possibility that those shares do become valuable, you know, normally over a period of time that's more like 5 or 7 or plus years. So yes, it could, you know, make it less attractive to people. It might be even harder also on founders, because when they raise more money, they effectively lose more of their company to investors. So the kind of, you know, kind of worst case scenario, if you like, is, it, you know, bad for employees, bad for founders.
2: Mr. Pryor says the proposed system based on inflation also has challenges when it comes to valuing a startup. He says it's not as easy as putting a price on a house.
5: Startups are sort of really privately valued, and, you know, it's only when they, say, list on the stock market or actually get bought by, you know, another large company where there's a sort of unequivocal statement of the value of the company. Trying to work out where did the value start and where did the value end could get very complicated if you just want to take like a, you know, compared to inflation sort of approach. It might be better to sort of think about particular kinds of assets that just don't make sense to sweep up into this, you know, otherwise broad-based CGT change.
1: Matthew Pryor is founder of Tenacious Ventures, a company that identifies and invests in agri-tech innovation. Ending that report from Emily Doak. Getting some texts. This person saying, any changes to the trust needs to be fair and equitable. I expect all people to pay tax fairly and not to hide from it. I have to pay my tax, this person says. And Graham from Tamworth says, why are we talking about farmers as a special group of taxpayers? The average farm has assets of over $6 million. Farming is a business. It's not government's role to subsidise lifestyle choices. People will choose to run a farming business and as such should be taxed just like any business. Stop the emotional blackmail, says Graham from Tamworth.
6: The New South Wales Country Hour with Michael Condon on ABC Radio New South Wales.
1: Changes are on the way in New South Wales for farms, with a new safety qualification being introduced to keep workers on farms safer. Minister for Work Safety Sophie Kotsis was in Wagga Wagga this week for the third Farm Safety Roundtable with stakeholders from across the sector in attendance. Whilst there, Minister Kotsis announced a new qualification aimed at keeping workers safe.
7: I certainly have had a lot to do with both the Country Women's Association, Farmers New South Wales, and of course Deb Pascal and the many people that Deb represents, particularly families of those who've died from a fatality at work. But more importantly, we've been running a number of these roundtables over the last 3 years. This is our third annual Farm Safety Roundtable. We have farmers, we have mum and dad farmers, we have pastoralists, academics, small business, unions, employers, everybody around the table. And one of the most important things is for government, for me to listen, and from that feedback is to be able to come back and say, these are the actions and this is what we've done. And one of the actions, and I'd like to announce here today, that from our previous feedback that we've had from the farming community is having a, what is similar in the construction industry, it's similar to a white card. And what we are looking at is what Safe Work is in discussions and looking at a farm safety training program. So I'd like to announce that, because that is one of the critical things that both New South Wales farmers and the Country Women's Association have been calling on the government to do, and we're taking action and we're working together to establish that and have a training program as such. And

0: start off as a pilot program. We're also launching today, and this is fantastic, this is a guideline for first steps to farm safety, which again is a consolidation of all the work and the feedback that the farming communities across New South Wales have been putting forward to the government. And so we're putting that in one consolidated document. But again, I also want to thank our farming communities who have raised with the government that we need to include on the Safe Work New South Wales small business rebate, which is worth $1,000. We have included drones, and we are looking at other items which the commissioner is and the team are currently considering. But this is from the feedback that we have been receiving from the farming community and how we can partner with the farming community. And just recently, Safe Work New South Wales partnered with the farming community to hold 6 women in agriculture safety roundtables across New South Wales. There were about 100 women who attended these roundtables. And again, that's partnering, that's ensuring that women who are working the farms are we're working in partnership about safety on farms. What's very tragic is in this past year, in 2025, we have had 11 people who have tragically lost their lives on a farm. And so far this year, we have had 5 fatalities. It is tragic, and one death is too many. And why we're here today is to listen, is to make sure that government is acting on what our farming communities are telling us. But we need to make sure that people are going to work, whether it's a farm, a small farm, a large farm, but they go to work safely and they come home to their family and friends safely. I'd like to pass on to Commissioner Scorer.
1: Yes, our reporter Jess Scully spoke to Safe Work Commissioner Janet Shorer at the event about when the white card changes are expected to be implemented.
2: So when will this be implemented?
3: So we're launching the pilot today, and so at the event today we'll be asking people to sign up to be part of the pilot, and then we'll evaluate it, and next year we'll implement the safety system, the licensing system.
2: Will it be retroactive where people currently working in farms will have to get this ticket?
3: That's what we want to pilot, and we're partnering with FarmSafe to do the pilot so we can work out what's the best way to implement it for...
2: What was the consultation around this? What were the stories that I guess you heard at these roundtables that led to wanting this outcome?
3: So some of the stories we hear is partly about the incidents that happen that we see in Safe Work that happen on farms, and where incidents happen where there has been oversight, as in neglect of basic safety procedures, and the need for education, particularly of new workers on farms or migrant workers, to have an understanding of what their obligations are to be safe as a worker, but also for those who are managing farms too. It's a great opportunity to refresh your own understanding of what safety is when you've been working on a farm for maybe decades, to refresh what some of those basic practices are that keep you safe every day. And so that's the opportunity we have through this training.
1: That's the Safe Work Commissioner Janet Shorer there. The Country Hour has reached out to New South Wales farmers for comment on the idea of this new white card system, and we're waiting for a response on that.
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1: Well, agriculture, like so many other sectors, are crying out for workers. One solution has been to bring workers in from overseas to fill the jobs, but could the solution be here already? Yesterday, hundreds of students from across the Riverina went to a careers day focusing on the ag sector. TAFE New South Wales put the day on, and Simon Wallace was there.
5: Yeah, take that bit off there. Well done.
6: Anna Ingold, Head of Department, Agriculture and Animal Care. Today we've got an Ag Careers Expo here at the TAFE New South Wales North Wagga Primary Industry Centre, and we are looking at different careers in agriculture. So we have some industry people here talking about different careers and how to get into those careers within agriculture, as well as some of our TAFE teachers promoting some different careers within agriculture and horticulture spaces.
7: What do you think can be done to get students to look at agriculture as a future?
6: We need support from industry with younger people. We need to be able to foster them into a position within agriculture, whether that's, you know, working in industry, working on farm. Some options for that are generally school-based apprentices or traineeships. They are really great because they retain our students in high school and they work a day a week in industry, come to TAFE for a day a week, and still spend 3 days a week, you know, within the school system as well. So that really it's great because it keeps students engaged to finish high school so that then they can go on to further studies if they do want. Trainees are also really important. I found that we probably have a decrease in trainees kind of coming through the agriculture sector. A lot of farmers probably, you know, might put in the too hard basket or whatever the case is to have a trainee on. But we need that mentorship, especially from people who aren't from farms. People who aren't from farms, you know, I was lucky enough to grow up on a farm, did all the work, happy days. But students that aren't from farms are finding it hard to get into agriculture. So I think traineeships and mentoring and giving them that opportunity is really important.
7: Thanks, Hannah. Let's catch up with some of those students.
6: Absolutely. Thanks so much.
8: My name's Jack Miller. I'm from Cootamundra High School, Year 10. After school, I'm looking to get into something on the land. I'd like to be able to go out and help the farmers, whether that's in large animal veterinary, cattle, horses, sheep, to anything from even pest control to where I'm able to go out there, deal with the weeds, stuff that's impacting the farmers, foxes, rabbits.
7: Have you grown up on the land yourself?
8: I did. I grew out middle of nowhere, out of hay, and then moved to Kuta recently, which has had a large impact on what's changed. A lot greener up here than out past Narendra.
7: It flattens out a little bit as you go west in the river.
8: Yeah.
7: Jack, what have you seen today, or what are you interested in?
8: I had up at the agricultural mechanics, and they were talking a lot about the automatic tractors, to where you did not have to have someone in the cab for it to go out, drive, plough the field, seed the field, and then it'd come back, and you can do it all from your phone. 2030, I think they said, they're going to get 50% of John Deere tractors into it. Just came out from watching the shearers doing the fleece and throwing and skirting, so it'll be a good day.
9: Good. And anyone else want to have a go?
10: Now, there are heaps of female shearers too, aren't there?
9: Yeah, there is. Yeah,
6: funny you should mention that. So, Claudia Rawley over here, actually shore for many years, and she's been at the crack.
11: Hi, I'm Claudia Rawley, and I'm a science and ag teacher at Cootamundra High School.
7: And Claudia, I just saw you give a shearing demonstration.
11: Yes, I did, yep.
7: And how did that come about?
11: Well, before I was a teacher, I was a shearer for 10 years, and there's a couple of girls here at the shearing school, so I thought, once being a shearer and being a girl, I thought it was important to get up and show that shearing's not just a job for the men, it's also a job for the women, so I thought I'd show to the girls that they can do it as well.
7: Now, how hard was it to get into when you did that, say 15 years ago or so?
11: It is hard, it's really hard to get into, not just for the women but for the men as well. It's a really tough job. It's just finding a supportive group of shearers to work with who will support you in learning how to shear and you know, being accepting of a woman in the shearing shed. But it's much more accepted nowadays to have a woman shearer in the shearing shed.
7: And Claudia, we know the Australian flock's down after a pretty big dry spell. Do you think there needs to be incentives or something to get young shearers to come through?
11: Yeah, the flock is down, but there is a bit of a shift towards merinos now that the wool prices have gone up a little bit. So, you know, the demand for shearers is always there, and having days like today at the Primary Industry Centre at Wagga is really important to show the kids that shearing is a great job. It's something that you can do when you leave school for the men and the women, and, you know, it's getting kids interested.
7: So what's harder to wrangle, a pen full of rams or a classroom full of Year 9 students?
11: A pen full of rams or a class full of Year 9 students? Probably the rams.
1: Yes, probably the rams. That report put together by Simon Wallace from, he was at TAFE New South Wales. You're listening to The Country Hour, 28 minutes to one. Shortly we'll have some weather details. I don't think there's a lot to report in terms of weather for the next few days or so. But before we do anything else, let's get some news headlines today from Jessica Kidd. Good afternoon.
12: Good afternoon, Michael. And making news this hour, Australia's unemployment rate has risen to 4.5%, up 0.2% in April in seasonally adjusted terms. A drop in women in employment drove the overall fall, with the number of unemployed people rising by 33,000. New South Wales Health says it's starting a targeted vaccination response following an outbreak of diphtheria in the Northern Territory and other parts of the country. Under the New South Wales-funded Temporary Outbreak Program, New South Wales Health is distributing free doses of diphtheria vaccines to Aboriginal medical services and GPs across New South Wales. A photographer at the Bondi Beach Hanukkah event in December has been charged over the alleged theft of camera equipment belonging to a victim of the terror attack. Police allege the 35-year-old man stole the gear from 61-year-old retired police officer Peter Maher, who was killed in the shooting, before allegedly pawning it days later. And after an extensive road transport operation overnight, movie star John Travolta's Qantas 707 has arrived at the Haas Aviation Museum south of Wollongong on the state's south coast. The aircraft was donated by the actor nearly a decade ago, and after years of planning and logistical challenges, its body and wings have arrived at the port of Port Kembla last week. Last night, it was loaded onto three trucks and driven 20 kilometres to the museum's hangar in Albion Park. And that's the latest from the newsroom, Michael.
1: They're very, very noisy, the 707s. That's part of the reason why they retired them, because they were so noisy. Yeah, but and they couldn't do anything about it in the end. So they flying into built-up areas, they were just, like a sonic boom.
12: Yeah, incredible, right? Mm. Well, now it's in a museum.
1: Probably the best phase for it. Yeah. All right. Thanks for that.
12: Thank you.
1: Jess, we'll be back at 1 o'clock with the news, 26 minutes to one. And let's find out what's happening with the weather details. Tristan Simonis at the Bureau. Good afternoon.
13: Good afternoon, Michael. How are you doing today?
1: I'm all right. I'm okay. But farmers want a bit of rain, a bit of follow-up. But it doesn't look like we're going to get it for the next, 5 days or so, if then.
13: Yeah, I'm not too sure exactly what you said there. The line's a little bit fuzzy, but yes, generally we are expecting for the next couple of days dry and settled conditions across the inland with patchy morning fogs and frost. But it's a little bit of a different story along the coastal waters. We are expecting some fresh to strong and gusty conditions along the coastal fringe, and as well as that, some coastal showers as well. In addition with the coast, we've also got a damaging surf warning for the north coast for the next couple of days as a low in the Tasman Sea starts to whip up some strong swells.
1: Right, so, but not much rain for the inland?
13: Not so much. We are expecting a shift in the weather patterns coming into next week. So from Sunday till around about midweek, we are expecting some sort of cold front or trough to cross the inland. And with that, it will bring scattered showers and rain and possible thunderstorms as well for much of the inland districts. We may see a couple of those inland districts receiving some localised moderate totals as well, maybe on the order of 10 to 20 millimetres or so, but it's quite uncertain as to where exactly the highest falls will be during the early next week.
1: So, yeah, hard to know how much and hard to know where. It's a bit too early. Well, this is early next week, right?
13: Yeah, this is early next week. So with that cold front and trough crossing on the Sunday into the Monday, we will see just a general area of lower pressure, which is good for generating those showers and rain.
1: And not much rain on the coast, just a few showers here and there.
13: We are also expecting some showers along the coast as well into early next week. Again, we could see some localised moderate totals there as well. So it's generally just a wet week as we head into next week.
1: So it is sort of wet next week, but, you know, up to 20 millimetres, so not a huge amount.
13: Yeah, not a huge amount. On a general area sort of scale, we are looking at daily totals between 5 to 10 millimetres. It's just on the local scale we could be seeing some totals in excess of 10 millimetres, reaching up to possibly 20 millimetres in some places.
1: Okay, if we get a storm. Tristan, thanks for that.
13: No problem. Enjoy your afternoon.
1: You too, Tristan Simonis at the Bureau. 1:23 here on the New South Wales Country Hour. Getting some texts on the white card idea. So will every seasonal fruit picker need a white card? Sounds pretty onerous. How about one white card per property, says Jason. And Chris says this farm safe booklet is the government paying for it, or is that money that we have to find? Says Chris. Some of the questions. We did actually reach out to New South Wales farmers to get some views on that as well. So.

0: we'll probably hear back from them at some point, and we'll bring the details to you. Now, a warning about this story for listeners, because it contains a mention of pregnancy loss, and that may, if that may affect you, then you may want to turn the radio down or head away for a few minutes if that might be disturbing for you, because rural and regional women have shared some harrowing stories of multiple pregnancy loss, long journeys for reproductive care, and gaps in support at a parliamentary inquiry. The Select Committee inquiry into fertility support and assisted reproductive treatment sat in Tamworth yesterday. Walker farmer and mother Sophie Fletcher gave a very personal account of her own journey, and Lara Webster's reporting.
1: Sophie Fletcher has endured losses, hours upon hours travelling, and false hope over and over again.
2: To get our second son, we were constantly having time away from our first son, trying to build our family. He's very well versed in embryo transfers and miscarriage and infant loss now. Like, if he sees me crying, it's, "Mummy, did the baby die?" So he's learning things that, you know, no five-year-old really should have to.
1: She had to relive it all again yesterday, giving evidence at the inquiry.
2: To have Tommy, we did, he's our ninth embryo, and we've had two miscarriages before him, and then two egg collections and a fresh transfer to get him. And we were travelling, the first six embryos, we were travelling 5 hours each way. And then for the last, well, now seven, is 6.5 hours each way. Pretty nerve-wracking reliving everything we've been through. You put it in a nice little box and put it away. But to rehash it all has been quite confronting.
1: She's going through it all again in the hope that there will be change in the support and access for rural women navigating IVF and other reproductive treatments.
2: A cheat sheet would be nice, even just finding out which pathology places you can go to get same-day results. There was a lot of trial and error on my part, and a lot of error going to places that told me they'd have same-day results, and in fact it'd be 3 days later before we got them, which impacts your cycle. So even just a cheat sheet on where to get your bloods and your ultrasounds done.
1: Kylie Birkinshaw is on the Social Issues Committee for the New South Wales Country Women's Association and also gave evidence. She has her own story to tell.
3: I have lived experience with endometriosis and fertility journey, but also to a lot of our members have as well, and it's about supporting them through this process.
4: Kylie, I can see your journey is something that's still very much with you.
3: Absolutely. So my journey ended probably 6 years ago. I was given the option, try IVF or emergency hysterectomy, because my endometriosis had turned into adenomyosis, which is an adherent to the bowel. Whilst I could have tried IVF, it was going to cost me thousands of dollars to do it. I wasn't in the financial situation to fork the money out, then bring up a child as well. I made the tough decision to go with a hysterectomy because, you know, you could fork out thousands of dollars of money and it still not work. And therefore, why I had to make the selfish decision to do it for myself, because why put myself through that kind of heartbreak when there was no guarantee at the other end?
1: Stories of multiple pregnancy losses, long journeys for reproductive care, and gaps in support were all raised. Other issues highlighted included care coordination as a major issue across state borders and between private and public health sectors. Jen Laurie is the founder of Her Herd and a perinatal and paediatric mental health clinician based in the New England. She says the care gaps are significant for rural women.
5: The majority of rural places only now have public services. Most women in a public service will be picked up around that 18 weeks. Even in private fertility clinics, they're only managing their pregnancies until that 12 weeks, some even discharging them earlier, as we heard from Kira and Sophie. So women have a huge gap in time where miscarriage may occur, which we're hearing about this afternoon, and they're trying to float between their GPs and emergency departments. We know more women are leaving fertility treatment traumatised. There's an incredible study that's come out of the UK in relation to trauma rates and IVF treatments, and then they're stepping into a program

0: And where we know rural maternity care, which we know is leaving people traumatised as well.
1: Select Committee Chair Sarah Mitchell says it was powerful to hear the lived experiences of the women in the room.
2: I think at the core of it, we've got to make this easier and more compassionate for women. And I think for me, you know, I have two children, but I did experience pregnancy loss as well. And so I think I can really relate to what it feels like to be wanting to grow your family, but having challenges to make that happen. I didn't go through IVF, but I know a lot of people who have. And unfortunately, that's a journey that seems to be repeated. The more that you speak to people about what that looks like, there does seem to be challenges that just don't exist for women who live in the city. We've got to do better, and I think it's been really important to hear those stories here in Tamworth today.
1: Whatever recommendations are made, at the end of the day, all people like Sophie Fletcher want is to hold a baby and complete their families.
3: Just to get off the IVF train will be huge for us, to feel like we've completed our family. And I did everything I could to get there.
4: As Welka Farmer and mother Sophie Fletcher, ending that report put together by Lara Webster and Genevieve Blandon de Chalain. It's coming up to 16 minutes to one.
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7: Hello, I'm Andy Park. Join me for The World Today. With a multi-million dollar funding package to be rolled out to fight Australia's worst diphtheria outbreak in decades. The push is on again to prevent the Great Barrier Reef from being listed as endangered. US prosecutors charge former Cuban President Raul Castro for the 1996 downing of civilian planes. And how student hackers take an ethical battle beyond cyber attacks and exploits. Those stories and more. Join me for The World Today.
4: Here on The Country Hour, the federal government is moving to establish a mandate for biofuels in Australia. Biofuels are made from things like canola, used cooking oil, sugar and tallow from meatworks, and it can be dropped into other fuels, just like ethanol is currently. Other countries have mandates for biofuel, and in the US, petrol consumption is almost entirely blended. But in Australia, we use very little, although it's very cheap. Shanana McKenzie is the CEO of Biofuels Australia, and she met with the Federal Minister for Resources this morning.
8: So we're delighted that on budget night, the federal government did announce the commitment to introducing a demand-side measure in Australia for low-carbon fuels. And it's our understanding that a consultation is imminent. It will be coming out in the coming weeks, that will be going into a little bit more detail around the modelling that the department has done, looking at the regulatory impact statement around the different options, and asking industry basically to provide advice on what would be the best model that would work in Australia, what year it should come into force, what types of fuels or what types of transport modes should be included, what sort of level of ambition, I guess, in terms of percentages or carbon intensity and the like.
9: Mm. Well, I mean, the percentage is a crucial area, isn't it? Like I heard as much, it was GrainCorp actually who do a lot of work in terms of the canola and turning that into biofuels and exporting quite a few other sources of feedstock to other countries to turn into biofuels, which seems a bit strange when we're a bit short ourselves. But they said 10%. And then I spoke to Airbus and they said, you might be a bit off going at 1% or 2%, you know, which you could actually deliver on.
8: I think the really important thing that we want to do here is we want the policy to align with how we can develop the industry in order to supply that. So it can actually be quite different for different modes of transport. So if we're thinking about our ground transport fleet, if we compare ourselves to the US, at the moment 98% of petrol that is sold in the US is E10. In Australia, it equates for less than 1% of petrol that's sold.
9: E10 is just 1%.
8: Across the entire country, it's 1% of our petrol. Yeah.
9: Wow.
8: And yet we, at the moment, we're producing around 179 million litres of biofuels in Australia, but within our existing capacity in terms of already built refineries that are operating, we could increase that up to 650 million litres. So there's a massive opportunity for us within our existing to be able to support. So the ground transport fleet, in terms of a percentage that could be applied to that, it could actually be quite different to, say, something like sustainable aviation fuel or for the aviation sector. where we don't actually have any being produced yet, but it

0: announced to be coming online by 2028. So, you know, the policy needs to respond to what we can actually supply into the market, because the challenges that we will have, you know, that's where we will have issues around cost and the like. So we would be able to supply potentially up to a 5% by 2030.
1: Johanna McKenzie is the CEO of Biofuels Australia, talking about the federal government plans to establish a mandate for biofuels in Australia.
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1: It's a tough climate for charities at the moment, almost as tough as it is for people on the land, but the trucks will keep rolling, says the founder of Aussie Hay Runners. More than 95% of the northwest and central west and about 90% of the Hunter and Northern Tablelands are currently experiencing drought conditions. And despite some decent falls for some areas this week, there's still a challenging winter ahead. Aussie Hay Runners founder Linda Widup says that they're still working to get feed where it's needed most, but they have had to scale back with the pressures of high fuel costs. But as Amelia Bernasconi reports, Aussie Hay Runners, they've enlisted some new A-list talent to help weather these tough times.
3: And you might just see nine-time Golden Guitar winner Adam Harvey out on the highway near you soon as he joins the Aussie Hay Runners team.
4: I've always loved the Hay Runners and the great work they do. And obviously, being a country music singer, you know, the majority of our gigs are always out in those rural communities, you know, and it breaks your heart when you go into an area or a country town or, you know, out into the bush and you know, see, Jesus, they're really doing it tough here. And then I just think this is such a great cause and, you know, it goes direct where it's needed, which is really important, you know. And so when Linda, one of the bosses there, asked me if I wanted to come on board as an ambassador, I jumped at the chance. I've seen quite a few of them, and I've stopped and chatted to the fellas involved, and I've always really admired them, so it'll be nice to get a bit more hands-on and try and help them raise some money, and you know, hopefully we can organise some concerts and help put a few more bucks in the tin to buy some more hay bales and buy some fuel for the trucks and whatnot, and get the hay out where it's needed.
3: Linda Widup launched the charity back in 2019 as much of the eastern states face the worst drought in living memory. All these years on, and certainly in the current season, Linda and the team are still as busy as ever.
5: We went from 3 trucks to now 74. We've got about 20-odd utes that jump on. So a lot of the places that we're going to is in the upper Hunter there, around your Aberdeen areas and that. We're working with the Lions Club, Steve Carter, and he's sort of helping us get through to the people that were bushfire affected, that because of the time that it happened, you know, they've not been able to recover from it. So basically we've been running pretty well much up there for the last few months. And also the Ashford area, they're in a really bad way. They've got dry dams, they've got nothing on the ground. It's just terribly sad.
3: But with the added pressures of rising fuel costs this year, Linda had been second-guessing the future of the charity.
5: And the thing of it was, Amelia, you got to sort of, you know, put things into perspective. Mm. It was, do we pull up or do we just keep sending X amount of trucks, you know, with what we can afford and what we can do? And, of course, that won it over, you know, straight away. You can't stop, because no farmers, no food, no us. So we're trying to get out there and help everyone, but unfortunately it only goes so far, you know. Funds don't sort of stretch that far. And with fuel the way it is at the moment, Amelia, it is really, really hard. The boys were doing, say, 3,000, you know, on a trip, 3,000 to 4,000. You can add another couple of thousand to it quite easily. The only good thing at the moment is we do have an abundance of hay down here in Victoria, and it's not overly, you know, priced. They're not sort of gouging us. We've still got our same farmers looking after us. So at the end of the day, that is a little bit of a blessing.

0: in itself, but you know, fuel wise, that really knocks around, you know, the funding. So we're doing our best to do what we can, but you know, at the end of the day, the money only goes so far.
1: So, with the guitar in tow, Adam Harvey says he's looking forward to using his music to raise funds to help keep the Aussie Hay Runners moving, but also to bring drought-hit communities together.
2: It's therapy, you know. It's good therapy for people, and it's a great way to sort of help you get through hard times and celebrate the good times. And, you know, I really love nothing better than to be able to go out into the regional areas and put on a show and just see people all coming together and forgetting about all the doom and gloom out in the world just for a few hours and just letting their hair down and having a bit of fun, you know. We need to do that.
3: Ain't it funny? A song can do.
4: As newly minted Aussie Hay Runners ambassador, but long-time singer-songwriter Adam Harvey ending that report from Amelia Bernasconi, helping out with Aussie Hay Runners. And we also heard from Aussie Hay Runners founder Linda Widup as well. So a very good cause and much needed at the moment. Getting some texts, some more texts on the farming white card. This person says, I assume the farming white card will be a lot like the chem cert. We will have to pay every few years to work on our own farms. Hopefully the refresher course can be on the same day, but I doubt it, this person's saying. It's coming up to 6 minutes to one here on the New South Wales Country Hour. To markets now, and first up, Wagga Sheep and Lambs.
5: Good afternoon. 30,100 lambs and 10,580 sheep sold to most of the usual domestic and export buyers. However, not all operated to their typical levels. Feedlots and restockers played a dominant role across many classes of trade, which helped push prices for those trade lambs higher. Quality this week was outstanding, with a lot of weight and only limited numbers under 21 kilo carcass weight. Trade lambs sold $7 to $12 steerer, $21 to $24, $266 to $292, $24 to $26, $292 to $312. Heavy export lambs gained $8 to $12, $26 to $30, $302 to $353. Over 30 kilos, $336 to $413. Magnificent Merino lambs made from $329 to $384. Trade Merinos $208 to $296. Lambs to feed on 20 to 24 kilo sold from $255 to $298. Light lambs back to the paddock $176 to $263. It was a mixed yarding of mutton with a lot of Merino used in a big skin. Prices surged anywhere from $18 to $40. Heavy sheep $245. To $333. Trade sheep, the better types, $189 to $236.
4: Leanne Dax, MLA. Let's go to Dubbo Cattle now.
6: Following the fantastic rains earlier in the week, numbers were backed by 3,500 free yarding of 2,455. The large percentage of cows and weaner calves continues, with odd pens of young cattle suitable for the feeders and trade buyers. Young cattle to the trade were 25 cents dearer, with the prime feelers and yearlings selling from $420 to $500. Feeder steers were 25 cents dearer, while feeder heifers were up to 35 cents dearer. Feeder steers sold from 416 to 534, while the feeder heifers sold from 418 to 507. Young cattle of the restockers were up to 30 cents dearer, with the young steers selling to 556 and the young heifers 480. Ground steers and heifers were up to 10 cents dearer, with the prime ground steers selling to 450, while the prime ground heifers sold to 470. Cows were 20 to 30 cents dearer, with the 2 and 3 scores to the processors selling from 318 to 368. Prime heavyweight cows sold from 348 to 392 to average 380. Heavy bulls sold to 420. This is David Monk in Dubbo for MLA.
4: Let's go to Yass Cattle now.
7: Good afternoon. Cattle numbers eased to 1,220. The quality of the yarding improved through the trade run, with good numbers of yearling feeder cattle. There were a few trade steers and heifers. Weaners were limited, and there were more restockers at the market. The grown steers and heifers were well back in numbers, and most were lacking condition and went on to feed. 480 cows were penned. Prime fourscore heavyweights were very limited. The market jumped between 20 and 40 cents. Weaner steers reached 500 cents, heifers 440, feeder steers 420 to 520, heifers 390 to 478.
8: The trade steers range from 450 to 460. Grown steers to feed, 380 to 470, up 25 cents. Prime heavyweights lifted 15 and sold to 462. 3 and 4 score heavy cows, 350 to 399, up 33 cents. The leaner 2 score cows, 267 to 351, up 50 cents, with strong competition from restockers.
4: And Graham Richard there reporting there. Let's head to Armidale cattle now.
9: Numbers almost halved in Armidale, back to 984 cattle scanned. The yarding consisted of predominantly cows and weaner type cattle. Yearling and prime cattle to the trade were limited in an average quality yarding. All normal buyers were active in an overall stronger market. Prime yearling cattle to the process are made from 420 to 428 cents kilogram. Yearling steers to feed lack quality and made from 420 to 522 cents kilogram, while the heifers made from 416 to 430 cents. Light cattle to the restocker were 10 to 20 cents dearer. The steers made from 436 to 552 cents, while the heifers made from 300 to 444 cents. Prime grown cattle to the processor made from 320 to 406 cents kilogram. Cows were dearer by 30 cents and more in places. 2 score cows to the processor made from 282 to 310. 3 score cows made from 330 to 360 cents. 4 score cows made from 361 to 400 cents kilogram. Cows going back to the paddock made from 242 to 336 cents. And the best of the heavy bulls got to 380 cents. This is Hamish Hosegood in Armidale for MLA.
4: And that's the market information for today. You've been listening to the New South Wales Country. We'll be back between 12 and 1 to do it all again. A reminder, though, about the memorial service for James Valentine. That's on Friday. So we'll have a shorter country hour that day. And if you want some tickets to go, there's tickets still available, I gather. But you can check out the website. But also the other issue there, too, is you can always listen to the service live here on ABC Radio throughout regional New South Wales. That's starting at 12.30 on Friday the 29th. 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It's heading up to news time.

0: ABC News, good afternoon. I'm Jessica Kidd. New data out shows women are being hardest hit by the rise in the unemployment rate. Alison Branley has more.
1: Jobs figures for the month of April show the first fall in female employment since August 2025. The numbers from the Australian Bureau of Statistics show the number of women with jobs decreased by 19,000 people month to month, and those in part-time work dropped by 13,000. Full-time male employment rose by 8,000 people and 5,000 for those in part-time work. It comes as the national unemployment rate rises to 4.5% for April, the highest it's been since September last year.
0: A health expert in the Northern Territory says almost a third of the 150 diphtheria cases reported there have been hospitalised. The federal government has announced more than $7 million in funding to tackle the growing number of cases, with more than 220 reported this year across the Territory, Western Australia, South Australia and Queensland. Central Australian Congress Chief Medical Officer Dr John Boffa stressed the means are available to combat the disease through antibiotics and vaccination.
2: Consistently, about 30% of all cases are being hospitalised. A number of those have gone into intensive care, and of course we've had the one probable death. So it's a serious disease. It's being well managed and well treated, and it can be effectively treated.
0: A Central Coast man has been refused bail after appearing in court charged with dozens of offences relating to weapons and anti-Semitic material. Sarah Forster reports.
3: 39-year-old Craig Andrew McDonald was arrested at his home in Greenpoint yesterday after a police raid allegedly uncovered firearms, explosive material, anti-Semitic literature and flags depicting hate symbols. He's appeared in court on 29 charges, including possession of unauthorised firearms and intentionally import prohibited goods. Mr. McDonald's lawyer applied for his release and the court heard he had no intention of using any of the weapons, but the prosecutor opposed bail, telling the court the matter involved very serious charges, made more serious in the light of the recent Bondi matters. In making her decision to refuse bail, the judge remarked the sheer cachet of weapons together with the material is concerning. Mr. McDonald remains in custody, with the case adjourned until July.
0: Victoria Police has released more details about the bomb scare that sparked an evacuation

0: Act changes. A woman has died after being struck by a police car in far north Queensland. The accident happened about 7 o'clock this morning in Cairns at the intersection of Sheridan and Lily Streets. The 71-year-old woman from Trinity Beach was given medical assistance by officers before being taken to hospital, where she later died. The Forensic Crash Unit and Ethical Standards Command are investigating with oversight from the Crime and Corruption Commission. And Australian all-rounder Cameron Green has produced a clinical bowling display as his Kolkata Knight Riders beat the Mumbai Indians by 4 wickets in cricket's Indian Premier League. Green's tight bowling helped restrict the Indians to 147 off their 20 overs. Kolkata reached the target with 7 balls to spare. With one game to go, the three-time champions are now battling for the final playoff spot, with Green's Riders facing the Delhi Capitals at the weekend. Speaking to Fox Sports before the game, Green says the team stuck together after a tough start to the tournament.
1: We're an incredibly close unit here at KKR. I think that probably shows how we're able to turn it around. Yeah, obviously didn't have the best first half of the comp, but really found something now. And I think, yeah, when your group gets along really well, that probably holds you in really good stead.
0: To the weather for New South Wales now, some isolated showers about the coast and northern coastal ranges, fine elsewhere. There's a severe weather warning for damaging winds for Norfolk Island and Lord Howe Island from this evening. Sydney's weather, the high chance of showers along the coast with a top of 20 degrees currently on the coast and 19 degrees in the west. Cloudy with a high chance of showers tomorrow and a top of 21 degrees. 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
2: Good afternoon. Welcome to The World Today. I'm Andy Park, coming to you from Gadigal Land in Sydney. Nice to be with you. This Thursday, the Great Barrier Reef again faces an endangered listing. The government announces funds to fight it. And when scams and cyber breaches are on the rise, a white hat hacking competition tries to find the best of the best.
3: Well, the term they use for it in the industry is ethical hacking, which I think to a lot of people sounds a bit like an oxymoron, but it's yeah, really what it is you basically have the same skills as these like malicious actors, but you're using it for good.
2: Northern Territory health officials say a third of the people with diphtheria there have been hospitalised as the outbreak continues to spread. There's been one likely death and more than 220 cases reported overall, with most among Aboriginal populations in the Northern Territory and in Western Australia. NT health officials say they'll use $7 million in federal funding to pay for an emergency workforce to be mobilised. They're calling for a quicker response to future outbreaks, as Stephanie Smale reports.
4: The emergency response in Central Australia is well underway, with vaccines and antibiotics being rolled out to fight the highly contagious bacterial infection. The Chief Medical Officer for the Central Australian Aboriginal Congress, Dr. John Boffa, is a key player in the fight against the spread of the potentially deadly disease. From the figures that you can see, how many people have been hospitalised with diphtheria?
5: Look, about 30%, consistently about 30% of all cases are being hospitalised. I'm not sure exactly how many have been into ICU, but a number of those have gone into intensive care. And of course, we've had the one probable death. So it's a serious disease. It's being well managed and well treated, and it can be effectively treated. We've got antibiotics that work really well, and we've got an immunisation that works really well. So we can get on top of this, but we've got to get a lot more people up to date with their immunisation.
4: Would you describe the federal funding as a turning point?
5: Look, I think it will be a turning point. I think it will give us the additional surge workforce we need, and not just the nurses. There's funding here to employ Aboriginal community engagement officers or Aboriginal community leaders, and we know from COVID how vital they were. For example, Congress recently was in one of the town camps in Alice Springs, and without the Aboriginal community leaders that we used in that immunisation effort, we would not have got people to agree to be immunised.
4: There have been more than 220 cases of the dangerous infection that affects the nose, throat and airway, or the skin. It's the largest outbreak of diphtheria since Australian records began. Dr. John Boffa says it will still take 6 months to deal with the outbreak. He explains about 9,000 Aboriginal people, mostly teenagers and adults, still need booster vaccinations in his region alone.
5: Once we're on top of this, we've got to look at how it started, how it emerged, and how quickly we responded.
4: Dr. Boffa says authorities will use the $7 million in new federal

0: funding to go into overdrive to tackle the outbreak, but he wants a new approach in the future.
1: You know, we've got to go hard, go early with these things. We're getting moving now, but, you know, there were cases, cutaneous cases started emerging last year, 2025, September. I think there were 4 cases, November 2, December 2. So we were seeing cutaneous diphtheria first. So we've got to look at the time we take to really get into full gear.
0: Most of the diphtheria cases have been identified among Aboriginal people in the Northern Territory and Western Australia so far.
2: People living in overcrowded housing, unfortunately, is a major risk factor for transmission.
0: Paul Burgess is the Northern Territory's Chief Health Officer. He says despite the growing number of cases and hospitalisations, communities are working together to try to protect others.
2: What we're seeing is a great response from those communities where they've had a cluster of cases, where, you know, vaccination rates are now climbing quite rapidly. We're very grateful for the participation with our community-controlled health service colleagues also to promote vaccination as prevention even before those clusters begin.
0: The Minister for Indigenous Australians, Malindiri McCarthy, has acknowledged the hard work local health authorities have done already. She says the new funding will be available immediately.
3: We have seen programs rolling out in places like Yundamu in language. We know that we've got over 100 Aboriginal languages. We need to ensure that the communication is there, not misinformation.
0: Authorities are urging all Australians to check that they've had a diphtheria booster in the last 10 years.
4: Stephanie Smale there. The federal government has announced an additional $91 million in funding for the Great Barrier Reef. The announcement comes as UNESCO's World Heritage Committee considers whether or not the reef should be placed on its in danger list. The government says that listing would damage the reef's ability to attract tourists, and that in turn would threaten the economy and local jobs. Environment groups say the funding is welcome, but it's a drop in the ocean, as Rachel Mealy reports.
5: Tony Font says diving the Great Barrier Reef has been a lifelong adventure.
6: You might detect an accent. Came from California in 1979 as a backpacking dive instructor to dive the reef because I heard so much about it. And when I dived the reef, I thought, this is where I'm going to stay. So I just didn't go home.
5: He's now retired as a dive operator but remains the president of the Whitsunday Conservation Council and an ambassador for the Climate Council.
6: Over the 45 years, I've seen a decline in the quality of the marine environment from things like coral bleaching, which is becoming more prevalent, which basically can take what might be your favorite dive site and in one summer it becomes a graveyard of dead coral. And we're not just talking about a few square meters, we're talking potentially hectares of dead coral.
5: Environment Minister Murray Watt says an extra $91 million was allocated for reef protection in last week's federal budget.
7: Basically, the funding is a mixture of expanding existing programs that we've had in place for a while with the Queensland government, including things like lifting the reef water quality, but also increasingly helping the reef adapt to climate change, for example, by funding new techniques of coral spawning, which can help reefs recover from coral bleaching events.
5: The money comes just as UNESCO's World Heritage Committee is considering whether or not the reef should be added to its in danger list. That list contains globally significant sites that UNESCO deems to be threatened by imminent hazards, and it's put together to help direct attention and resources to that site. Minister Murray Watt says being added to the list won't change the government's determination to protect the reef.
7: Our very strong position is that listing the Great Barrier Reef as in danger won't do anything to protect the reef. And it certainly, it hasn't stopped us continuing to invest and taking action to protect the reef. We are committed to doing that.
5: Events Queensland estimates that the state's reef-focused tourism industry is worth $5.7 billion every year. Murray Watt says an inclusion on UNESCO's list will result in a hit to the economy.
7: If the reef is listed as in danger, we do believe that would deter international tourists from coming to Australia, having big economic damage, while not doing anything to lift the reef's protection. And that's why we're fighting so hard to resist that in danger listing, while, of course, undertaking big investments and big changes to our law to protect the reef well into the future.
5: Lisa Schindler is from the Australian Marine Conservation Society. She says the new money allocated to the reef

0: is about optics, but is welcome nonetheless.
1: It's no coincidence that a truck of money has been shipped out at the moment, just before the UNESCO decision. I think it's, you know, it's a good step, and the reef needs more investment, but there is still a lot more that can be done for the Great Barrier Reef that the government needs to do more on.
0: UNESCO will release its draft decision in a few weeks. Lisa Schindler predicts the reef won't be on the list, but that's not an endorsement.
1: I'm thinking that Australia is probably done enough to keep it from the in danger list, but that it won't be enough to keep, you know, for the international scrutiny to go away.
0: Tony Font says the reef's a precious asset and it always needs more done to protect it.
2: Nobody that knows the reef is going to put their nose up at $91 million. It's great, but obviously it's never enough.
3: That's retired dive instructor Tony Fonts, Rachel Mealy and Kimberly Price with that report. Critics say the federal government's decision to delay price caps and instead empower the aged care regulator to order refunds for people being overcharged for supports at home is what they describe as a, quote, total joke and a burden. But the government insists the regulator's strengthened powers will protect older Australians and that the delay to the price caps is necessary. Political reporter Evelyn Manfield has more.
4: Former truckie Ruth Hammer says she's well looked after through her government-funded support at home package, which helps her with showering, dressing and cleaning to keep her living at home. And she was pleased last year when the government overhauled the aged care sector.
5: I thought, good job you, and even better, good job you, that you're going to cap the price of services come July. Now I hear they're not going to do that. So the rip-off will continue.
4: The 74-year-old reckons as soon as providers hear the words support at home, their prices shoot up, so there needs to be a cap.
5: It doesn't need an OT at $240 an hour to tell me whether or not I need a larger incontinence pad. That's what they're doing. It's wrong.
4: Earlier this week, the government indefinitely delayed setting price caps for services provided through the Support at Home program, warning global volatility risked not being able to get the price settings right to both protect participants and keep the sector viable. And like with the National Disability Insurance Scheme, the government also says it doesn't want price caps set too high and result in providers increasing their fees to charge the maximum rather than the cap being a ceiling. The Older Persons Advocacy Network's Samantha Edmonds says she understands the delay, but
6: delaying the price caps means that older people don't have that certainty to sort of plan ahead and know what they may be up for. We recognise this is simply a delay and that they will come in, but there is no guarantee that over the next 12 months that things will get any better or any less volatile.
4: For now, the government has instead announced it'll empower the aged care regulator to order refunds for people being overcharged, among other moves like publishing quarterly data on median fees and encouraging providers to limit price increases to twice a year.
6: We welcome that and we hope that's something that will continue as price caps come in.
4: But not everyone thinks the refund powers will work.
7: Well, I think it's a total joke.
4: That's aged care and disability advocate Peter Wilcox.
7: We aren't talking about minor amounts. One of the things that I do get, $240 for a lymphatic drainage massage session once a week. The worker doesn't get paid $240, but I do get charged, or the package gets charged that. It's just disgusting.
4: Federal Centre Alliance MP Rebecca Sharkey has concerns too.
8: In the first place, it requires the participant to actually pay out the fee, and which will leave many older Australians, particularly pensioners, compromised financially. To put the burden on the participant rather than the government having fees capped for providers, I think is you know, fundamentally unfair. I think a lot of people just won't even have the capacity to do this.
4: The aged care minister, Sam Ray, was unavailable for interview, but the government insists this tougher regulatory action wouldn't purely rely on complaints, but rather the department and regulator will both monitor prices and conduct investigations. As for providers, they dispute overcharging allegations, saying the new fee structure means the price per hour is higher, but there are fewer additional fees. Now, though, recipients like Ruth Hammer say

0: since October.
1: Advocate Samantha Edmonds says she's been told the hold-up is a mix of providers' IT systems not being ready and a delay in providers getting the information they need from Services Australia. The minister says the government will take action against providers who aren't meeting the obligation.
2: Evelyn Manfield there. I'm Andy Park. 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Just search for The World Today. Overseas, and the Trump administration is continuing to ramp up pressure on Cuba, with US prosecutors announcing they're laying criminal charges against former Cuba President Raul Castro. The indictment relates to the downing of civilian aircraft that entered the country's airspace 30 years ago, resulting in the deaths of four Cuban exiles. But even as US authorities prepare to launch proceedings against Cuba's 94-year-old former leader, Donald Trump is playing down expectations. He's laying the groundwork for an American military intervention in the communist-led nation. Here's Nick Grimm.
3: It might have taken three decades, but Acting Attorney General Todd Blanche's declaration, a welcome move for those who've campaigned for a US response.
4: Today, we are announcing an indictment charging Raul Castro and several others with conspiracy to kill U.S. nationals.
3: Cuban Americans are celebrating the indictment of Cuba's elderly former communist leader for the 1996 shooting down of two small planes operated by the exile group Brothers to the Rescue. In the Florida city of Miami, this Cuban woman says, it doesn't matter how old Castro is, he's still the same murderer, guilty of genocide, the same dictator. The US charges include murder and destruction of an airplane, with five Cuban military pilots also named in the indictment. It's prompted some in the US to call for a very public trial. This man argues, we should do to them the same thing that was done to the Nazis, hold a trial, prosecute them, make them pay for everything they have done. In response to the indictment, Cuba's government insists its warplanes only opened fire on the civilian aircraft after they entered Cuban airspace and ignored repeated warnings to turn around. In a statement read out on Cuban television, the indictment was dismissed as a hypocritical and despicable act of political provocation. La inacción del gobierno estadounidense.

0: skeptical.
1: If
0: it had been the other way around, if Cuba had sent those planes into the United States and we flew into Miami, what would happen? They'd shoot us down like clay pigeons with Patriot missiles. The United States has issued a warrant for Raul Castro's arrest, triggering speculation the Trump administration could launch a military intervention, similar to the one that saw Venezuelan President Nicolas Maduro seized and taken to the US to face charges including drug trafficking and narco-terrorism offences.
2: We're freeing up Cuba.
0: But Donald Trump is playing down the prospect of imminent military action.
3: Do we expect any escalation here, or should they expect anything? Yes.
2: There won't be escalation. I don't think there needs to be.
0: Historian Dr. Joseph Gonzalez researches Cuba-US relations at America's Appalachian State University.
4: It seems that the Trump administration would very much like to have something happen in Cuba like what it had happened in Venezuela. This seems to be a shot across the bow of the Cuban government, which is saying, just like we indicted Maduro, we've now indicted Raul Castro, and we can come get him and humiliate you just the way we humiliated the Maduro dictatorship. So that's why I think this campaign of pressure, we saw a lot of pressure on Venezuela before the arrest of Maduro. I think that's what we're seeing right now in Cuba, a campaign of sustained pressure.
5: Historian Dr. Joseph Gonzalez from Appalachian State University, ending that report by Nick Grimm. Well, less than a week after welcoming US President Donald Trump, China's leader Xi Jinping has hosted his Russian counterpart in Beijing. The visit, a reminder that Moscow remains a key ally of China and that the two countries are aligned on achieving a new global world order. China correspondent Alison Horn reports from Beijing.
6: Walking the red carpet, smiling and relaxed, President Putin looked comfortable being welcomed on his 25th visit to China. The Russian leader hailing what he calls an unprecedented relationship with Xi Jinping.
7: There is a saying in China that goes, we haven't seen each other for a day, yet it feels as if three autumns have passed. We're truly delighted to see you.
6: That partnership deepening in recent years over a shared mistrust of the West and a desire to reshape the global world.

0: Still, the two sides did sign 20 cooperative agreements on everything from trade to technology. Global instability also featured high on the agenda. The pair reportedly spoke on Ukraine, agreeing the root causes of the war need to be addressed. But it was America's destabilizing force that Xi Jinping was more keen to highlight.
1: The world today is far from peaceful, with unilateralism and hegemonism posing profound dangers. The world faces the real risk of regressing to the law of the jungle.
0: It was less than a week ago Beijing hosted a lavish two-day summit for Donald Trump. President Putin's visit just days later, a reminder to Washington of Russia's important role in China's sphere, and Beijing's chance to flex its growing geopolitical power and position itself as the source of stability at the centre of a new world order.
2: In Beijing, Alison Horn. It might sound like a malicious threat, but an army of computer hackers has spent the last week sneaking into each other's systems on the Gold Coast. But there's nothing sinister about it. They've been taking part in the International Cybersecurity Challenge, also known as the World Cup of Cyber. And as Dominic Cansdale reports, these hackers are using their skills for good.
3: In a dimly lit room, a tangle of cables and cords weave between long tables. It's where 100 of the world's best student hackers are gathered, all plotting some cyber sabotage. You'd be forgiven for wanting to update your password.
4: These websites have bugs similar to those in real life, and we just need to hunt them down and exploit them.
3: But hackers like Rowan Van Klinken are here for a good cause.
4: Well, the term they use for it in the industry is ethical hacking, which I think to a lot of people sounds a bit like an oxymoron. But it's, really what it is you basically have the same skills as these like malicious actors, but you're using it for good.
3: This is the International Cybersecurity Challenge.
5: It's also pretty much the World Cup of all cyber competitions in the world.
3: Professor Ryan Coe from the University of Queensland's Cyber Research Centre is the organiser.
5: Players from around the world will be attacking and defending the systems that they are tasked to protect and also to attack. So it mimics the real world, but in a safe and very fun environment.
3: Avery Armstrong is from Team Oceania.
6: We are given a bunch of programs that, just like programs in the real world, have various vulnerabilities that could be attacked.
3: This two-day competition may be a simulation, but it has a very real purpose.
6: If you're working in like criminal psychology, you need to know how a criminal thinks so that you can go and help police catch criminals. And it's the same for cybersecurity. You need to know how a hacker thinks and you need to know how a hacker works. So for example, if I'm working, I'm doing something like this as a job, I can go to a company and I can go, this is what they will be attacking.
7: One more distinguished guest.
3: The challenge is run alongside an annual conference featuring hundreds of the industry's top players, including Australia's cyber security coordinator, Lieutenant General Michelle McGuinness.
8: The threats we face today are persistent, fast-moving and borderless. And indeed, no one sector, no one government, no one nation can meet them all alone.
3: Australians reported more than 84,000 cybercrimes last financial year, costing the economy around $2 billion.
8: You know, we meet at a time when the cyber threat environment is broader, faster, and more complex than ever. Advanced technologies, you all know this, they are changing both the scale of the opportunity and the speed of the risk that we face.
3: The competition is also a big career opportunity for students like Rowan Van Klinken.
4: Companies hire you to hack them like a hacker would, but you show a bit of restraint and then you tell them exactly how you hacked them.
2: That's student hacker Rowan Van Klinken, ending that report by Dominic Cansdale. And that's all from the World Today team this Thursday. Thanks for your company. Hope you can join me at the same time tomorrow. I'm Andy Park. Have a great afternoon.

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2: Great to have you company. Coming up a little bit later in the show, we want to know about one time, we'll do this in about an hour, a time you have been great. I played the greatest game of tennis of my life. Not the greatest game of tennis ever played, the greatest game of tennis I've ever played on Tuesday. It was lightning in a bottle. It was an outlier. It'll probably never happen again. But for 1 hour, I felt great. And I feel like there's things that we all do. Might be mundane things like playing tennis or household chores that sometimes we're great at, and I want to hear what yours are at 2:30. After the news heads, though, Rod Quinn will be in to talk about bags on seats in train stations, on trains, on buses, sharing seats, sitting in the front or back of taxis and Ubers and other seat-related important matters of etiquette. Before that, let's get the latest news headlines. Good afternoon, Jessica Kidd.
3: Good afternoon, James. And in the news this hour, Australia's eSafety Commissioner has welcomed the federal court's decision to fine social media company X following a three-year legal battle. A federal court judge has ordered Elon Musk's X Corp to pay a $650,000 fine after it admitted to failing to comply with an order from the eSafety Commissioner to provide information on the company's child protection measures. The New South Wales government has announced funding to support businesses impacted by the partial closure of the Great Western Highway across the Blue Mountains. The $3.5 million package will help councils and eligible businesses in the Hartley Valley and Mount Victoria, who have reported a drop in revenue since the road was shut in March following a bridge failure at Victoria Pass. Health experts say global cooperation and equitable access to health measures are crucial to pandemic preparedness as authorities scramble to contain outbreaks of diphtheria, Ebola and hantavirus. The report by the Global Preparedness Monitoring Board has found the world is more at risk of a pandemic and less safe from deadly virus outbreaks than it was before COVID. And the unemployment rate has risen 0.2% in April to 4.5%. A drop in female employment is driving the overall fall in employment. And James, that's the latest ABC News.
4: During severe weather, never shelter under trees. 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Always shelter inside. 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
2: Great to have you company. Rod Quinn is here. G'day, Rod.
5: Hello, James.
2: Thank you. Rod comes in every couple of weeks and we pick some little etiquette-y thingy.
5: Grey areas.
2: Grey areas. That's right, grey areas.
5: I forgot. Time.
2: That's the title of this segment.
5: Grey areas.
2: Grey areas.
5: It's where you're not quite sure how maybe you should behave.
2: And this one is inspired by someone in a busy train station the other morning. In fact, more than the other morning. I see him doing this.
5: You can name the train station. It's not an ad. Or do you want...
2: People will now
5: be looking for this person.
2: Well, yeah, I don't want him to be publicly shamed, except in a very unidentifiable way.
5: Wow.
2: Well, he might see me tomorrow morning and I might... So anyway...
5: Do you think he's listening now?
2: I think most people are. Aren't they? Is anyone not listening?
5: Good point. Now I am. Sorry, I keep interrupting.

0: brain. I like to sit on a bench. If there's a seat available, pull out my computer, start getting ready. Use the time efficiently. But there are far more people standing on the train station than there are seats. There's, you know, the, what would you call them? Built-in benches that three people
1: Yes.
0: made of metal. There's always a slight issue if there's two people, one on either end. Do you sit in the
1: No, you
0: middle?
1: don't.
0: You don't.
1: No,
0: I did the
1: definitely.
0: other day and it seemed to work out fine.
1: Really, for you it did. The other two weren't too happy about it. Because if there's one rule of thumb I always have, I want an empty seat next to me.
0: Well, everyone wants it.
1: Yeah, well, I make sure it happens.
0: On planes?
1: Funny you should mention that, because I was just thinking, I was on a plane once. It was Japan Airlines, and the woman, the person sorting it out, deliberately blocked that seat so that it would be the last seat assigned and no one got on. And then I learnt that trick.
0: Oh, she asked them to do it.
1: No, no,
0: Or
1: no,
0: you asked her to
1: no.
0: do it.
1: She kind of offered, I kind of
0: Oh,
1: asked, and it
0: nice.
1: happened.
0: Were you like a platinum flyer or
1: No,
0: something?
1: but there were two of us and it was a three
0: Right.
1: seat section. So I was on the aisle.
0: But maybe it was only half full, the plane.
1: No, it was chock
0: Very
1: full.
0: full.
1: That was the only empty
0: Why did she
1: seat.
0: do it for you and not someone else?
1: Because, I mean, one thing you learn, if you're polite to the person and you're helpful, then yeah, they will.
0: I've never
1: Never
0: tried
1: been
0: that.
1: there.
0: Never been polite.
1: Anyway, so later on I learnt that trick, and it happened again, and I made sure that there was an empty seat next to me. And the steward said, "Oh, you were lucky." I said, "Luck had nothing to do with it."
0: Yeah, nice. Nice.
1: Anyway, sorry, I've interrupted your
0: So I'm
1: thought.
0: on this crowded train station. There's far more people who want to sit down than there are seats. There's a bloke standing next to one end of the bench. So he's not taking a
1: He's
0: seat,
1: not sitting down.
0: but his bag is. So, and it looked like quite a sturdy bag, certainly one that could handle a bit of contact with the ground
1: What kind of
0: without.
1: bag? Shopping bag?
0: No, it was like a, he was in a suit, a business kind of,
1: Like a briefcase
0: yeah,
1: type
0: but
1: thing.
0: bigger. Maybe there were even two bags, like a
1: Okay.
0: briefcase and something else.
1: All right.
0: But, and in it, to his credit, he wasn't saying, I'm taking one seat and my bags are taking another. He's saying, I'm entitled to one seat, but I'm going to use it for my bags.
1: Can't do that.
0: Well, I went and sat in the middle seat. So a person on one side, his bags on the other. And I deliberately sat closer to his bags than I
1: Sure.
0: did the other person. And I had the satisfaction of him not picking them up and moving them, but moving a little bit, moving them a little bit closer to the edge.
1: Now, you've seen this happen more than once.
0: Yeah, only from this one
1: One
0: person.
1: person.
0: Yeah, maybe three or four times over in the last few weeks. Yeah.
1: Do you ever
0: I'm
1: follow
0: really
1: him,
0: curious.
1: find out, where he's come from, where he goes?
0: I should. Are you saying I should follow him? Maybe
1: I'd
0: I
1: say
0: should.
1: follow him, but not actively follow him, but passively follow him.
0: I mean, I'm really interested to see what he does with his bags, A, at work, where I assume he's going, and B, at home. Does he have a special, like, he doesn't just come in and clearly drop his bag on the floor. He places it maybe on a
1: I
0: couch.
1: know someone who has a bag room with,
0: Yeah.
1: like, bookcase style thing where you put
0: Right.
1: all your bags.
0: I'm sure he has something like that, but it just seemed like a bag is built to be to be the barrier between what's in it and the world, and that involves being put in overhead lockers, it involves being on the floor, it involves being in a train station.
1: I think you're so fascinated by this, you really should ask him. If you have seen this happen on more than one occasion and you're intrigued, and intrigued enough to discuss it on air, as in life on the air, then I think you can open a dialogue with this
0: Do you
1: chap.
0: think I should start by saying, "G'day, mate. Look, I was talking about you with Rod Quinn for 20 minutes on radio to tens of thousands of people
1: He might
0: the
1: recognise you and come up to you and say, James, I believe you were talking about me on the air.
0: day?" Yeah. Well, look, if you've got any theories on that one, even
1: Or you
0: better,
1: are the person.
0: clearly, if you are the person, why are you unwilling to let your bag touch the ground, particularly in circumstances where seats are scarce on this major CBD train
1: Hang
0: station?
1: on.
0: We're getting warmer. 0467 922, the phone
1: However,
0: 1300 222 702. You go.
1: As you say, you get there early, 6 or 7 minutes before the train goes. Mostly people arrive and the train arrives, hopefully. So maybe he's thinking, I'm not doing any problem here. I'm not causing any problem for anyone. Like if they
0: There
1: want
0: were
1: to
0: a
1: sit
0: lot of
1: down.
0: people wanted to sit down.
1: A lot of people.
0: Yeah.
1: Okay.
0: Yeah. I mean, there were two benches, that's six seats, so at least 20 people around.

0: Yeah. Did they all want to sit down?
1: Well, I didn't
0: maybe they've been sitting in the office all day. They want
1: no,
0: to stand
1: it was morning.
0: Up.
1: It was early.
0: Oh, okay. Mm. Well, so they've been lying down all night. Now they want to get.
1: I wanted to sit down. And I did.
0: Yeah. Well, all you're going to do is ask him, do you mind if I sit rather than your bags have this seat?
1: I'm a bit scared.
0: This might be cutting the Gordian knot.
1: Yeah.
0: This is the breakthrough.
1: But couldn't he come back with, I'm entitled to one seat. I got here before you.
0: Yeah.
1: And I choose to give it to my bags, not my feet.
0: That's one
1: not my approach.
0: Butt.
1: Yeah.
0: It may not be the best approach. I mean, did his, do his bags have an Opal card, for example? If he's bought two tickets, he's entitled to it. Because he's already taking up one spot by standing in it.
1: Rod Quinn's here. We're talking about seating etiquette on public transport, planes, everywhere else. Please tell us your stories. Ask Rod your questions.
0: I think you are too generous, strong opinion.
1: Okay. 0467 922 702 is the text and the phone. 1-300-222-702. Harry, hello.
2: Oh, hi, James and Rod. It's a slightly different topic. Still on seats, but it's about people who put their feet on seats in trains. Mm. Which is just absolutely enrages me. And but I don't want to get into a full confrontation, a battle of wills. So I found, I wouldn't describe myself as naturally having a huge amount of emotional intelligence, just naturally. I thought about it, and the response I came up with, and what I often say to people is, excuse me, would you mind considering taking your feet off the seat? So instead of demanding that they do it.
0: That's passive aggressive.
1: In a good way.
0: No.
2: What would you do, Rod?
1: I would consider it.
0: Firstly, are they a young person? That's my question.
1: Let's not bring ageism into this.
2: Sometimes young, but mostly young, but sometimes older people as well.
1: Sometimes your age.
0: I should know better.
1: Exactly. I think that is a – when you say you don't think you have great emotional intelligence, I think you do. I've never thought of that. I always feel like it's some sort of confrontation or nothing, but that is the perfect – just considering softens it into a polite inquiry. Do you have much of a success rate?
2: Funnily enough, and I do it. I try to suppress my natural rage, and say it in a way that looks and sounds, genuine. Excuse me. Would you mind considering taking your feet off the seat? Mm-hmm. I also do the staring technique. I know a few other people do the staring technique. You look at their eyes. You look at their feet. Look back to their eyes. Look at their feet. They know what's going on.
0: Mm-hmm. What part of the train are we talking about here? This is the 3-seat part or the 2-seat part?
1: Important distinction.
0: And I want to open up a new area here. You know that part next to the stairs when it's just one seat opposite one in the corner?
1: I do.
0: I think it's perfectly okay to put your feet on that seat.
1: Mm.
2: Really? Mm. But your filthy old feet that have been tramping the seats.
0: Yeah, well, I mean, no one is going to sit. If you're sitting in the proper seat, no one is going to sit in that other seat. Never.
2: I've sat in that seat.
0: What, there's somebody else sitting opposite
1: there's
0: you?
1: There's no other seat. Yeah,
2: No. Not when someone's sitting opposite me, but at another time.
0: Exactly
2: at another
0: right.
1: Harry, I've been thinking about your beautiful word framing of would you consider moving your feet. I think what it does, instead of saying, if you say, could you move your if you say, can you move your feet? You're saying, this is a contest. My opinion versus yours. You're not, by saying considering, you're making it clear that they've got the power. You're empowering them. It's totally up to you. You've got the autonomy. I'm just wondering if it's something you might consider. I think it's so cunning and clever.
0: Hang on. What if they say no? I won't consider it. They're not even considering it.
1: But then
0: it would never occur to them.
1: Well,
2: I accept that. I accept that, and I realise it's just not worth escalating it further. Sometimes you have to realise you're going to lose, so to speak. But at least you've made an effort.
1: What a wise man you are, Harry. Thank you so much for your call, Harry. Do you run classes, by the way, Harry? At any point, just if you start running classes, let us know, and we'll advertise them for you.
2: Public transport etiquette.
1: Yeah, something like that. I think you got a gift.
0: I think what you can do, though, seriously, is say to them, excuse me, do you know there's something on the bottom of your shoe? And then they have to lift their foot up to have a look at it. And
1: then you say, yeah, it was a seat. Someone suggested that the person who puts their bag on the train platform seat, I should

0: just sit on the bags.
1: Oh, no, that's no.
0: They're quite high. So they're like a mini suitcase full high.
1: I don't think, no.
0: It would be, I'd be really perched. It'd be quite hard to balance on them.
1: Let's get on board the train then, James. What happens if they have their bags on the seat next to them? Mm. So they're taking up two seats.
0: On a two or a three?
1: Two.
0: Mm. How crowded is the train? I mean, no one ever sits next to anyone on a two anyway.
1: Really?
0: Well, do you see much of that?
1: Yeah.
0: Do you?
1: Because if the carriage is full, yeah, of course you're going
0: to. It happens to me, really. I guess I'm not going home in peak hour. I'm going home at 3 o'clock.
1: Maybe fair enough. But there's also a situation where when you get on the train and you are trying to avoid having anyone sit next to you, you sit in the aisle seat. Now, this happens in buses as well as trains. You sit in aisle seats, and so it makes it difficult for the person to sit next to you if they have the window. And that is a deliberate strategy done by people such as myself.
0: Really?
1: Occasionally, yeah.
0: On a three?
1: No, on a two.
0: On a two. I'm not so sure about that. Someone said, Rick says, I've kept seats beside me empty by pretending to be really itchy and scratching when people get on.
1: All right.
0: That's quite, I like that. John's on the line. G'day, John. What do you think?
2: Oh, g'day. I was telling the producer, I used to travel into the city in peak and getting on the train, you know, it was always full, and there's always a lot of seats, three-seaters, with someone with their bag in the middle.
1: Yes.
2: And so I used to take the strategy. I'm 100 kilos and 6'2". I used to come up and say, oh, excuse me, can I just sit there? I've only got a small bum, I used to say. And I'd get in there, wiggle in, and had my seat into the city. And I always got a great look of, oh, my God, what's he talking about?
0: Yeah.
1: Okay.
2: It always works for me. I always got a seat.
1: You're self-deprecation.
0: Well, yeah, I'm glad. Yeah. I'm glad. Yeah, it's very...
1: Did you sit on the bag? Maybe that would have...
2: No. They saw me coming in and they decided that discretion was the better part of valour.
1: Okay.
0: I think that's better. The passive-aggressive alternative would be to point at the bag and say, you sitting there. Which clearly they're not, and it sounds a bit sarcastic, and it could escalate things. So your idea is a little, yeah, your idea is better. Thank you very much, John. We are talking about seating etiquette, particularly in public transport. We'll try and get to taxis and Ubers as well. If you've got something you want to tell us, do 0467 922 702 is the text and the phone, 1-300-222-702.
1: Can I give you another example? This is flipping the whole thing. That is, if you are trying to buy a seat at a theatre and there are two on the aisle and I want, for example, the aisle seat, they will not sell you that aisle seat. They will only sell you the seat next to it. This is not every theatre or arena. Yeah, they're called orphan seats, and so they will not...
0: If you're only buying one.
1: If you're buying one. Now, they got no right to tell me which seat I can and can't sit on.
0: Well, they do have a right to release seats at a particular time.
1: Okay, but let's assume all the row is full with the exception of the two on the end.
0: You can only get the one off the aisle. Why do you think that is?
1: I think because it's going to be difficult to sell the seat, the orphan seat, one in. But, hey, it depends. If it's a popular show, someone's going to buy it.
0: Yeah.
1: I think that's discrimination against people like me, like an aisle seat.
0: What do we think about taxis? So this is my theory about taxis. I used to always get in the front because I thought it was the Great Australian Way.
1: Yes.
0: And I thought I had an obligation, and I didn't want the driver to think I was some stuck-up toff.
1: Correct.
0: Then Ubers came along, and it felt like it was slightly different because I'm getting into their car, and maybe they don't want to talk to me. Maybe they just want to drive their car around. And then Uber introduced the kind of preference thing. Do you want the driver to talk or do you want them not to talk? Which I never filled in, but it did feel – it legitimised the option of preferring the driver not to talk, and which means you might as well get in the back. Now I always get in the back. Is that wrong? Am I an Australian?
1: No, I think that we've got a split here. One is with taxis. You know, unless you feel, you know, like I think for a woman it's different, they probably sit in the back. If it's a bloke, you always are going to sit in the front. Whereas Uber, the default position is now you sit in the back. What I noticed, of course, is politicians, because they got their comp cars, which are big cars, and the Prime Minister in particular, not just this one but every Prime Minister, they always sit in the front because

0: They want to be seen as a man or woman
1: person of,
0: the
1: people.
0: Yep.
1: But, okay, but I now feel comfortable in a taxi cab because all it takes is once.
0: Yeah.
1: I've had some wonderful chats with Uber drivers and taxi drivers. Yep. I've also had one where I went from Melbourne CBD to Melbourne Airport over half an hour, where after a couple of preliminary questions, this guy was literally shouting at me about what was wrong with the global techno-fascist capitalism conspiracy for 30 or 40 minutes.
0: Were you taking notes? Because this could be a good idea for a story.
1: Yeah, I secretly recorded him, and my book's coming out at the end of the month. Yeah, and from there, I feel like one's bitten in a way.
0: Yeah, sure. Mm. Okay. Well, it's very difficult to tell someone to stop talking. It's much easier to ask them to start talking. You know, just hey, what's the longest fare you've ever had, or busy day today, things like that. That's the traditional pipe openers with taxi drivers.
1: What do you think of the government?
0: Yeah.
1: That often gets a Glenn.
0: Could you turn off that commercial radio station, please?
1: Yeah, Glenn. What do you think of the seating dilemmas?
2: Is that James? You hear me?
1: It is, mate. Yes.
2: Yeah. Well, my wife and I caught the brand new Maryong train from Lithgow to Sydney the other day.
1: Okay.
2: Beautiful train. Cameras everywhere. Yeah. Going through the mountains, we heard a few young ladies get on the carriage and. Anyway, about 10 minutes later, we heard the guard come over the microphone and he said, the young lady in carriage 3 in the vestibule, take your feet off the seat.
1: Oh!
0: It was Big brilliant. Brother is watching.
1: Bit take of public shaming.
2: Now. Anyway, then that was it. Then I looked at my wife and said, that's good, because no one else wants to say anything.
1: Yeah.
2: And then about 3 or 4 minutes later, he got back on again. He said, to that lady in the carriage 3 vestibule, no one wants to sit in your filth.
1: Wow.
2: Take your feet off the seat now, he said, or those feet will be leaving the train at the next station.
1: Wow. Have you heard anything like that before?
2: No. So I got home and I looked up the state rail and I looked up their email and I wrote them a glowing report. And I got a reply the next day saying, dear Glenn, thank you for your positive response. Our staff take great care and pride in the new trains. And we're going to see that the guard supervisor gets told about this and that he gets. So I thought that's good because nowadays with all these.
1: No, I got it, Glenn. Thank you very much. I understand you're happy about it. Listen, there's a bit of judgment in this text.
0: I hope so. That's what this whole thing is all about.
1: Yeah, but it's judgment about you.
0: Yeah, I didn't expect anything less.
1: And yet there's no judgment in the actual text. It's implied. Oh, well, you might have. I heard your guest talk.
0: Oh, yeah.
1: About how he sits on the aisle seats to discourage people from crossing them to access free seats.
0: Shocking, isn't it?
1: End of text.
0: Ah, okay.
1: So the texter doesn't say.
0: Does this person understand irony or not?
1: Well, they're not expressing any judgment. They might be in favour. But it feels like.
0: Maybe you'd think I've given them an idea.
1: It feels like there is an implied judgment, but I might be wrong. Roseanne, hello.
3: Hello, James.
1: Yes, what's your thought?
3: I used to live in Sydney and I'd catch the ferry to work to Circular Quay every day.
1: Nice.
3: And one year was beautiful. Didn't last because I'm down south now. There was an official sign at the front of the ferry when you'd get on, but I only noticed it one morning because it hadn't been there before. And the sign said, the seats on this ferry have been cleaned, so you won't get your shoes dirty when you put your feet on them.
0: Very nice.
1: that's cunning.
0: Irony there.
1: Yes, clever.
3: You couldn't miss it. It was straight ahead the way people were all looking.
1: That's clever.
3: It's wonderful.
1: It's so much more effective than just telling people what to do, isn't it? Just to be a little bit.
3: Exactly. Yeah, exactly.
0: That's really nice. I like the ferry there are generally fewer people on the ferry. You can generally get a seat next to you, an empty seat next to you on a ferry.
1: It's got to be outside, though. Nothing worse on a ferry than sitting inside. It just seems silly. Oh,
0: I think there's a lot of things worse than that, but I agree with you that if you're...
1: I've had a privileged life, clearly.
0: Yes, that's right.
1: What was the hardest part of your life? I had to sit inside the ferry once. It was awful.
0: But, it's fantastic outside. Yeah. It's magnificent. And when it's a bit of spray blowing around, brilliant.
1: Text. Why do single or couple diners... never get the great seats like booths and couches. Yeah. We always seem stuck at boring wooden tables.

0: Rebels built for two, which seemed fair from a business point of view to fill the space. But couldn't there be some cool single or couple dining spots in the good part of the restaurant?
1: Totally agree.
0: Mm.
1: Restaurant seating policy is another matter that we can deal with at another time, perhaps.
0: Mm. Yeah, I think restaurants is a topic of its own.
1: Because what I don't understand about seating at a restaurant is quite often you come in, it's a big-ish restaurant or a cafe or something, there's two of you, and they put you at the table right next to somebody else when there's half a dozen other tables empty.
0: Too close.
1: Yeah, way too close. Mm. Well, maybe it makes it easier for the waiter, the server, whatever. But no, I don't approach. And I will say, excuse me, do you mind if we sit over here? Oh, yeah, no worries.
0: Wouldn't it be good to be one of those people who just gets them automatically?
1: The
0: best. Mr. Quinn. Yeah. Yes, of course. Well,
1: yeah, that did happen at one Chinese restaurant in Linfield.
0: Did it?
1: Yeah, absolutely. Because I used to go there a lot.
0: Yeah.
1: And one night it was full and, you know, there were about six of us turned up and they said, oh, sorry, full. And he then saw me and said, oh, no, please come in.
0: So it was because you went there a lot, not because you're Rod from the radio.
1: I don't think I have reached that level. But no, it's because I was a regular customer.
0: Yeah.
1: Yeah.
0: So that's one advantage in being a regular. Oh, yeah. We should talk about that. I've told you about that cafe that I boycott now, but I used to go to for 5 years to get coffees, and they still looked at me like they'd never seen me before. Paul, hello. Hi, Paul.
2: Hi, James. First time caller.
0: Oh, long good on you. Listener. Go ahead.
2: Right. Yeah, I'll just make a comment about that previous caller about the announcement of the guide about people putting up the seats in the new trains. Now, the comment I would like to make, I'm a bit of a regular on the metro, particularly from Chatswood to Hornsby.
0: Yes.
2: And if you ever travel on those trains during the morning and afternoon peak, there is sardine mode.
0: Yes.
2: Now, there's a new mode I've noticed either on the screens on the platform for a lot of people asking them to take their backpacks off.
0: Right, yes.
2: And of course, the automated announcements on the train. Now, I was on it only late last week, and I was standing up, but there was a guy just wired up for whatever he was listening to or whatever he was watching with a backpack on it, totally oblivious to it.
1: Yeah, that's
0: a big one. Thank you very much, Paul. Lovely to hear from you.
1: So the fact that in some places, I don't know if it's the metro, but certainly trains, it will tell you on a screen which carriages are full.
0: Oh, that's good.
1: Or which ones are empty and which ones have fewer seats.
0: That's good.
1: Yeah, it's a good thing to do.
0: Would it get it specific? In carriage four, there's a bloke with a backpack on.
1: Yes, please.
0: Please avoid him.
1: Also, the metro has a totally different etiquette to trains and buses.
0: Does it?
1: Yeah.
0: Why, in what way?
1: Because I think people expect it to be crowded and they expect to have to stand up because there are fewer seats. And I think you're more likely to sit in an empty seat on a metro than on a bus or a train.
0: Oh, like right next to each other.
1: Yeah
0: I've done that.
1: Yeah.
0: Why didn't they make the trains bigger?
1: Yeah, good question. I think they couldn't fit in the tunnels.
0: Why didn't they make the tunnels bigger?
1: Well, it cost more money. Yeah. That's why.
0: Yeah.
1: But also the metro is so quick that you're not really, if you're going from, I don't know, Tallawong to Sydenham, it's probably only 20 minutes anyway. Isn't it?
0: Ian says there should be giant fans at the doors of buses and trains blowing wind out into the faces of people so they can't get on until the other people get off. There is that's another one, people standing right in front of the doors as they open.
1: Yeah.
0: That's just rude.
1: Poor form.
0: Yeah.
1: Very poor form.
0: I stood nose to nose with someone who'd done that. Well, they were like literally right off and I was nose to nose with them. And then I dodged the other way, but I paused like
1: just enough.
0: 1.2 seconds longer.
1: Do you think
0: they
1: changed their behaviour because
0: No.
1: That's the problem, isn't it? You need to have a little card you give them. Excuse me. When you're getting off the train.
0: Well, we need that person from the Marion train.
1: Yes.
0: Follow us around making announcements. Yeah. Excuse me, could you stand on the side?
1: I had an announcement made. I found an umbrella, I think, I found something on the Neutral Bay ferry wharf. And I pressed the buzzer to say, listen, I found this. Could you know? And when the next ferry came in, the announcement came over. Yes, you were the umbrella. Please hand it to the person.
0: Oh.
1: They can watch everything you do.
0: Yeah. See, that's why we need AI and Palantir, just to, you know, get some of these personalised, you know,
1: really?
0: Breaches of etiquette.
1: More AI, you think?
0: Yeah, that's right.
1: I'm
0: sort
1: in
0: it all out.
1: Less AI.
0: I am too, really. I was just trying to, what do you call it? Something about sows and kink purses. Make something good out of something
1: Making
0: bad.
1: A silk purse out of a sow's
0: Thank
1: ear.
0: You, Rod. Rod, lovely to have you on. Well, thank you so much.
1: I don't think we've solved it.
0: I think we've solved a lot of things, and I think we've got broad agreement.
1: Just be kind.
0: Get your feet off the
1: off the seat and make sure someone can sit next to you.
0: Yeah. Still want to know about that guy in his bag. It's coming up to 2 o'clock after the news. Adam Spencer will be in to tell us about a robot in Japan that scares away bears that might kill people. So that's a good use of AI.
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4: Police believe a fatal shooting in Sydney's southwest is linked to organised crime.
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7: It's 2 o'clock, ABC News. Good afternoon. I'm Jessica Kidd. A bus carrying school children has crashed in Sydney's west. The accident happened on Erskine Park Road in Erskine Park just after 1 o'clock, and all students have been taken off the bus and are being assessed by paramedics. There are reports of minor injuries to some of the children. The bus driver was trapped in the vehicle for a short time but has since been freed. Representatives from the Department of Education are on site along with police and traffic management. Drivers in the area are being advised to allow extra travel time and consider using an alternative route. A health expert in the Northern Territory has stressed time is of the essence in dealing with a diphtheria outbreak, with more than 220 cases now reported this year across the Territory, Western Australia, South Australia and Queensland. Central Australian Congress Chief Medical Officer Dr John Boffa made the remark while welcoming the announcement of more than $7 million in federal funding to tackle the growing number of cases. Most of the cases have been identified amongst Indigenous people living in the Northern Territory, which has so far reported 150 infections. Dr. Boffa says a timely response is crucial.
8: You know, we've got to go hard, go early with these things. We're getting moving now, but, you know, there were cases, cutaneous cases started emerging last year. So we've got to look at the time we take to really get into full gear.
7: The ABC has confirmed the CSIRO will cut 92 jobs from its environment and climate modelling teams. This includes 5 of the 15 researchers who work on the ACCESS climate modelling system. The CSIRO has been contacted for comment. Australia's eSafety Commissioner has welcomed the federal court's decision to fine social media company X following a 3-year legal battle. Political reporter Samantha Dick has more.
9: Today's penalty hearing in the federal court marks the end of a legal saga which started in 2023 when Australia's online safety watchdog took action against Elon Musk's social media company X for failing to comply with an order to show what it was doing to prevent child abuse material appearing on its platform. X has today agreed to pay $750,000, which includes $100,000 in legal costs to the federal government. In a statement, eSafety Commissioner Julie Inman Grant has welcomed the decision, saying meaningful transparency is critical to holding technology companies to account.
7: The New South Wales Deputy Premier Prue Carr says she's distressed by the alleged theft of camera equipment belonging to a victim of the Bondi terror attack. Police allege a 35-year-old man stole the gear from retired police officer Peter Maher, who was killed in the shooting, before pawning it for cash days later. Ms. Carr says the December 14 shooting was one of the worst days in New South Wales.
10: Every time there is more news about that devastating day, I just want to be really clear that, you know,

0: Optimism was stark. A tight, united China-Russia partnership next to a strained and fractured US-Sino relationship. President Putin was treated to an extravagant welcoming ceremony and in bilateral talks with China's leader Xi Jinping agreed to dozens of new cooperative agreements in areas like trade, tech and energy. China is eager to capitalise on the back-to-back Trump-Putin talks and promote its reputation as a new geopolitical power broker.
1: And Australian tennis players Alex de Minaur and Alexei Poprin are through to the quarterfinals of their respective clay court tournaments after securing victories. De Minaur defeated the Spaniard Alexander Davidovich Fokina in three sets, 6-2, 4-6, 6-4, to move into the quarterfinals of the Hamburg Open. The Australian number one getting the job done after 2 hours and 40 minutes. At the Geneva Open, Alexei Poprin knocked out Taylor Fritz, the top seed, in straight sets to book a quarterfinal place. Isolated showers about the coast and northern coastal fringes today. Fine elsewhere. Sydney's weather, the high chance of showers along the coast, 20 degrees.
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4: Great to have you company. Coming up shortly, Adam Spencer will join us to tell us about a robot that is being used in Japan. It's a robot wolf to scare away bears. Sounds like a good idea. And whether we should be worried about the latest Ebola outbreak. Hopefully he will say no. And then after 2:30, I want to hear from you about something great you've done. And I only thought of this because I've been playing tennis for many years. I'm pretty crap at it, honestly. I play in a group. We usually play doubles. I'm generally one of the worst. On Tuesday night, I played the best game of tennis I've ever played. And I don't know why, and it'll never happen again, I'm sure. But everything I hit just went in the right place and was a really good shot, and it's never happened before. And so I, once in my life, I've played, for me, great tennis. I mean, it's not a high bar, but for me, great tennis. So we just want to hear something you've done in your life. Just maybe it didn't last that long, but it was great. Like a one time you were, it just made the perfect meal or did something amazing at work, or, you know, you ran and you'd never run that way as well before, or caught the perfect wave or whatever it was. So we'll talk about that after 2:30. Before that, though, what's popped up on one of my screens is a Sonny Boy song. That's one of my favourite songs in the world, called Alone With You. And here it is.

0: There's the Sunny Boys alone with you on 702 ABC Sydney and ABC Radio Red New South Wales. Lovely to have you company. It's great to have a regular guest like Adam Spencer because we usually get to him just after two, but I wanted to play that Sunny Boys song. So we called him a couple of minutes later than usual, and at 2:06 and a half, do you want me? If I've been dumped, I fully understand. Not only were you polite, Adam, but also just to the minute, you know, you were very, very honoured. Thank you.
1: We've all played the game, James. I understand that sometimes the beast just rears its head and you forget your regular segment on science, and that is completely understandable.
0: Well, that hasn't happened here. We're talking about different beasts, actually. You were telling us that great story of, well, great but terrifying story of the robot beating the world table tennis champ. Now, this week from Japan, I guess a more practical story of Japan, well, not only using robot wolves, but running out of them.
1: Yeah, this space is moving so quickly. I think our regular segment might just become the fortnight in robotics. About a month ago, a robot broke the human half marathon world record. It ran faster than a human being over 26 kilometres, having improved its time by more than 2 hours in year on year. And we thought, wow. And I said in my Substack at the time, that's cool. But when they start doing dexterity things, that'll be even more impressive. 2 weeks later, Sony go hold my beer and drop a robot that can beat the world's best table tennis players. Mm-hmm. 2 weeks later, Japan is running out of its famous robot wolf known as the Monster Wolf. It dropped 10 years ago to help Japan counter its problem with bears. The Japanese black bear and brown bear is a real threat to tourists, to farmers and the like, and they deploy these monster wolves.
0: Sorry to interrupt, but so far every part of this story has surprised me.
1: $4,000 will get you a monster wolf that can be programmed to go out and repel bears. It's got 50 different audio clips programmed into it, from angry animal noises to human voices to sirens. It's made bespoke for the territory it's going to. It's even dressed up to look like a little wolf. And we all look at that. I remember 10 years ago looking at that going, that's very cute. That's very quaint. But it's a perfect example of the sort of way this fast-evolving technology could actually be deployed in a situation where humans aren't particularly good at the job. They've used the military before to try and get rid of the bears and that sort of stuff. This is a real problem, a real safety issue, and it's probably cheaper and more effective to get robots to do it. They're so popular, they're running out of robot wolves. They can't make the monster wolf fast enough to keep up with demand.
0: It's certainly more effective than the plastic owls we got for our backyard. We used to have these, I think they were minor birds, and they'd walk into our living room in the back door and just look around, and, you know, some of us had poo and then they'd leave. And we put two owls kind of in the doorway, and then the minor birds gathered in the back garden, and you could see them kind of in a circle looking over their shoulder at these owls. And I'd imagine them saying, I'm scared of those owls. I don't think they're real. What do you mean you don't think? Well, look, they're not moving. They're not breathing. They're just sitting there. And then as a group, they all just walked up to them, walked past to them, all walked into our lounge room, all did a poo, kind of almost in formation, and then walked out again contemptuously past the owls. So I need something robotic.
1: Well, and the other advantage of a robot, no offence to the plastic doll that you deploy, but these sort of things, when they're at full function, can also gather information. They're permanently awake. They're permanently watching. You can track, for example, where bears are being sighted, et cetera, and get far more valuable information fighting a scourge like that out of a few robot wolves than you could out of humans who are going to get hungry, going to fall asleep, going to miss things, going to get bored. This is just an area where you will start to see, I think, robotics deployed more and more as these systems get smarter, more nuanced, fast reacting, better at collecting data, their battery lasts longer, et cetera.
0: Stay with me on this. Have you ever watched the American version of the series Alone?
1: Yes.
0: And yet, so they're out in the bush, 10 items. They're totally isolated. They've got to live off the land. And in the American version, there is always a problem with bears in the vicinity, and often people have to leave the show because they're scared they're going to be killed by a bear. One of my items, thank you, will be a robot wolf.
1: Yeah, look, I'm not sure what the rules are on size and capacity. They normally take a little bit of flint stone, or they try and sneak out something that doubles as a fork. I don't know if you can take a $4,000 bespoke design Japanese monster wolf. If it does, James, if anyone's going to spot the small print and find a loophole, it's you, my friend. So best of luck on American Alone coming up.
0: Thank you very much. But, I mean, this is a, you know, we've had the weird of robots and the scary of robots. This is one example, and it's been going for 10 years in Japan, of a really practical, sensible, good application of robots.
1: There are certain things that a well-designed robot can do better than human beings. As I said, another one, you're going to start seeing them more and more in aged care. Now, that sounds a little bit weird initially, robots going around, but think about the job of constantly changing beds in an aged care facility. And it's an employment profile that forms disproportionately on women and people of fairly slight build, lifting up double mattresses and moving people around and things like that. Robotics can do heavy, simple, one-dimensional, two-dimensional lifting like that better than human beings without injury. These things can be smart. They can, you can get companionship out of some of these devices now. They can actually talk to people, monitor conversations, give some feedback off. Sounds like this person hasn't taken their medicine today. You're going to see them everywhere, from repelling bears to aged care to doing things in factories. I think we're in a real uptake era of robotics as it starts to fuse with other technologies that we're seeing come online at the moment.
0: Hopefully we're not in a real uptake era for Ebola, but it is back, and how worried should we be?
1: Yeah, that was my blog this morning. The World Health Organization a couple of days ago declared a public health emergency of international concern. So that's reasonably strong language. There's been over 130 deaths, 500 at least suspected cases across parts of the Democratic Republic of Congo and into Uganda. And it's a strain of Ebola for which there are no approved treatments available. The people who are getting this, we've got to go back to sort of 1976 ways of curing, hydration, keep them isolated and the like. We're lucky with a couple of things here. While Ebola is horrible, and what it does to the human body, and researching this, I just rolled my eyes. It causes you to both coagulate, bleed heavily, and clot at the same time, which is a horrible combination. This is not the very worst strain, but in a crucial little twist in the tail, James, the Zaire strain that killed a lot of people, about 11,000 people over a decade ago in West Africa, is the main strain they test for. So when people were presenting with what seemed like Ebola-like symptoms at certain places, they were being tested for the Zaire strain of Ebola. Right. The test was coming back going, this isn't Ebola. The experts were saying, okay, it's not Ebola. The people on the ground were saying, it really looks like people are dying from Ebola. It wasn't until I got some people to a more advanced facility that could do detailed genetic testing and went, yeah, it is Ebola, just not the strain we thought it was. So some of the concern about this is that means that the spread has had a sort of 2 or 3 week head start before

draw each page and find out what happens and what the solution to the mystery is. But it takes an enormous amount of craftsmanship to do that. So hopefully they'll tell us how the sausage is made. Hiroko Yoda will talk about Japanese spiritualism and how it can help us, or how it's helped her get through tough times and live happy lives. Sean McAuliffe has written a hilarious gothic vampire satire. You don't often hear those words used together, but yes, a hilarious gothic vampire satire. He'll join us. Susan Choi, who's a Booker shortlisted author and podcaster and author, Holly Wainwright. So it's going to be really, really good. I hope you can either visit us in person or at least listen on radio tomorrow when we broadcast live from the Sydney Writers' Festival.

0: Carole King, of course, I feel the earth move under my feet. That happened to me once. I was skiing and I thought there was an earthquake, but actually I was just sliding backwards. But it felt like I was standing still and the whole earth was shifting. That's the closest I've got to an earthquake, happily. It's 2:30. Let's get the latest news headlines. Good afternoon, Jessica Kidd.
1: Hi, James. And in the news this hour, 8 children are in hospital with minor injuries after their school bus crashed in Sydney's west earlier this afternoon. The bus driver was trapped in the vehicle when it crashed into a pole and tree on Erskine Park Road at Erskine Park just after 1 o'clock. He's now in a critical condition in Westmead Hospital and emergency crews remain at the scene. A federal funding package is set to drive immunisation rates against diphtheria as the country suffers its worst outbreaks since record keeping began. More than $7 million will help the National Critical Care and Trauma Response Centre administer vaccines, with a portion of the funding going to Aboriginal community-controlled health organisations. Optus owner Singtel

0: Shell says it's looking to sell a minority stake in Optus. It made the announcement to the Singapore Stock Exchange as part of its full-year earnings results release today. And clubs on Crown land in New South Wales, like local RSLs and surf clubs, will no longer need planning approvals to use their outdoor spaces. The state government says the change, which already applies to other venues, is part of an ongoing push to cut red tape in hospitality. And for more on any of our stories, head to ABC News online.
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3: Yeah. Great to have you company. Adam Spencer, before the news headlines, was talking about nerds and how he's taken back the word that used to be an insult. Now it's an aspirational, empowering term. That's why he's called his blog Nerd News. Someone texted, he said there's a difference between a nerd and a geek, but we didn't have time to go into it. But someone texted in very succinctly, a nerd likes using tech, a geek makes the tech. That makes sense to me. If it's true, any other definitions, let us know on the text 0467 922 702. But what we want to talk about now is it was a time you were great, and it's inspired by me. I play tennis every Tuesday, and I really like it, but I'm usually one of the worst. And I usually, you know, I like it. It's a nice bunch of people, and we have a pizza and a beer afterwards, and it's great. But I usually come away more frustrated than elated with my play, except last Tuesday, for the first time since I can't ever remember, everything somehow went right. All my shots went in just, you know, rather than just out. They hit the right, they missed my opponent rather than me hitting it straight to them. My lobs weren't too shallow and just get smashed out of the ground. They went over the top of people's heads. And after a while, everyone just started making jokes about how I couldn't miss. And I thought that would be the end of it. You know, now that they've said that, I'll fall apart. And somehow I didn't. And I just felt at the end of that hour, at 7:30 on Tuesday, I felt that's as good as I'll ever get it to. Like, I still wasn't very good. I just want to be clear. Even at that level, I'm still a pretty ordinary player. But for me, it was great. And it just made me think that there are just times, occasional times, when something we do, we're great at it. And of course, they can't be more than occasional, because if we did it all the time, it wouldn't be great anymore. It'd just be normal. So I want to hear from you about when you were great at something. And it could be something great at work. It could be something great in a hobby, you know, you do, a pastime. It could be something great at home. Could be the time you were the greatest dad or the greatest mum, even though, you know, sometimes you're not. Could be a time when you did the whole family shopping for a week in 17 minutes and it all just seemed to, you know, work. We all have those moments, I think, and I just think it's good to remind ourselves as the world comes rushing at us and sometimes we feel like it's crushing us, that sometimes we can be great. If you've got one, let me know. It'll empower us all. The text 0467 922 702 and the phone 1-300-222-702. Scott, when were you great?
4: James, I've had that tennis one that you had.
3: Have you?
4: I had it once about four years ago. I couldn't do a thing wrong. And then the next week I was rubbish.
3: I'm pretty sure next Tuesday I'll be rubbish.
4: Yeah, it was because I'm like you. I'm same age, play once a week, and it was extraordinary. And I went home so happy, and then
3: me too.
4: That was it. Yeah.
3: But do you often get home from tennis, and I just feel it's happened. Like I play touch football as well, but because touch football is not stop start, it's just go go go. Usually, my best and my worst aren't very far apart. But with tennis, I often come home and I'm never going to play again. Do you get like that sometimes?
4: Oh, yeah, I do. And they're the times when I say, look, it's not about the points. It's not about winning.
3: Yeah, exactly.
4: but if I come home and I've played really well, then it is about winning.
3: Definitely
4: about winning.
3: Yeah.
4: And humiliating somebody.
3: Exactly. I really enjoyed that. Yeah. But you were going to tell us about fishing.

0: Yeah. It was Monday night last week, and I was fishing in the harbour. I caught more fish than I've ever caught in my life in an hour and a half.
1: Wow.
0: It was absolutely bonkers. I caught 34 fish in an hour and a half.
1: Wow.
0: Kept eight nice ones, and I stopped using a net because I thought, what's the point? If one gets off, it doesn't matter because I'm just going to catch another one.
1: Nice.
0: And I had them in a bag, like a keeper bag, and I was setting some free because I was catching
1: too many.
0: So I was sort of I only kept eight because I thought that was enough.
1: Yeah.
0: But 34 in an hour and a half, and I stopped fishing and I was still biting. It was absolutely nuts. Do you want to know my secret?
1: Yeah.
0: I use chicken breast.
1: Right.
0: And cut into little strips.
1: Yeah.
0: And then I, dust the chicken breast with that terrible powdered Parmesan cheese that you get at the supermarkets that you would only use for fishing bait. Mm, yeah, amazing.
1: But that's my secret. Two questions. How did you discover that method?
0: Somebody would have told me. I wouldn't have made it up.
1: Yeah.
0: I've used chicken since I was a kid.
1: But the Parmesan in particular is a bit of a twist.
0: I think it just helped it peak.
1: And secondly, but if you do that all the time, that's like what happened? What was different about last Monday night?
0: I don't know.
1: Same place, same time?
0: No, a place I haven't fished before and a place I shouldn't have been fishing. So we'll just keep that quiet.
1: So now there's two reasons not to identify it.
0: One,
1: you shouldn't have been there, and B, it's a special place and you don't want other people to know
0: that. It's a special place. And I'm going to have another crack at that same place. I'm going to have another go. But, maybe it's the tide, it's the temperature, temperature of the water.
1: Yeah.
0: I don't know. But it was
1: time of year, maybe?
0: Maybe time of year. But, I don't know whether this is a good or a bad time. I just fish any time I can. So I don't know whether it was that. And the same with the tide. I don't pay much attention to the tide because, I can't sort of always go when the tide's supposedly good. And I don't pay attention to the moon or any of that sort of nonsense.
1: No, you just go when you go.
0: Fish when I get a chance.
1: Do you know
0: and
1: what?
0: It was just nuts.
1: Scott, I feel sorry for both of us next week. You're going to go fishing on Monday and you're going to get one fish. And I'm going to play tennis on Tuesday. I'm going to play crap like I normally do. And we're going to be down back to earth, aren't we?
0: Yeah, we are. Yeah. We're coming down, James.
1: Good on you, mate. Good to talk to you.
0: All right.
1: Thank you. Well, we want to hear from you about a moment you've been great. Scott was great at fishing last Monday night. He doesn't know why. It's just 34 in an hour. Amazing. I was great at tennis for me last Tuesday night. No idea why, but it worked and it probably won't happen again. Let's share the magic. 0467 922 702 is the text and the phone. 1-300-222-702. We came third, says someone, in the state final of the 400 metres relay at primary school. Great. That's fantastic. You did amazingly well. Well done. Dimity, hi.
2: Hello. How are you?
1: Good. What did you do that was great?
2: Oh, look. Last week, I just had the most magical round at the Royal Marrickville Golf Club.
1: Yeah.
2: And I hit birdies on every hole.
1: Wow.
2: And then I woke up.
1: Oh, so it didn't really happen or it did happen?
2: Oh, no, I was dreaming.
1: You were dreaming, yeah. You were great in your dreams.
2: Yes, always.
1: Do you have a handicap at golf?
2: Oh, my God, I've never scored.
1: Sometimes it's better not to.
2: I just go out and enjoy it.
1: Yeah. Well, good. Well, that means you're great every time.
2: Every time. It's better than expected.
1: Yeah. Nice. Thank you very much for that, Dimity. On greatness, says someone. On the 7th of the 7th, 1977, I was 15. I counted the cash money I'd accumulated. Lots of coins and about $20 in paper money. I had $77.77 on the 7th of the 7th, 1977. That's a great memory. Amazing. Someone's very curious about Scott's fishing story. Who knew that fish like chicken parma? Yeah, I mean, there's going to be a run on that, I think. Someone says, when I topped the school for my essay on temperance, I often think about it when consuming my nightly Negroni. Yeah, we want to hear from you about when you were great, what you did. There was just a while, particularly when you did the same thing a lot, like fish or play tennis or whatever, but just one time it just all fell into place. And it might never again. The text 0467 922 702 and the phone 1300 222 702. Dirk, hi.
3: Hey, g'day, James. How are you?
1: Good, good. When were you great?
3: When was I great? I was in my mid-20s on a college break just before Christmas, and I used to earn money with my father, who was a plumber. And we ripped down a gutter and sold it, and he said, look, we're having a Christmas party, just you and I. So we went to the local pub on the Northern Beaches.
1: Yeah.
3: And we played pool, had a few drinks, that sort of thing. And, of course, that night we could not, and no lie, could not be beaten by anyone.
1: You were pool champs.
3: No one beat us.
1: Yeah.
3: All night, to the point where people went, nah, we don't want to play you guys. And we were only playing for the table, so there was no money involved, just the table.
1: Yeah.
3: We could not be beat.
1: And are you normally good at pool, or were you just extraordinarily good this night?
3: Oh, that night was a fluke and a freak. I mean, I played a lot of pool. It was just one of those nights where, as you said, everything comes together.
1: Mm.
3: And you know, I mean, I play better than my dad, but both of us just, I don't know what happened. The gods, whatever deity you may or may not believe in, put a wand on us and went, come on, boys, go for it.
1: Do you think there is something, I felt when I was playing tennis on Tuesday, I got to the point where I thought, I can just go for it and it'll be fine. Like the confidence thing. Once you've made a few lucky shots, it just creates a confidence where you're more likely to continue the streak.
3: Oh, look, I think that was part of it. But it, in the Newport Arms, they had two levels where there were pool tables.
1: Yeah.
3: And in the end, we went, I think it's time to go home, Dad. I think Mum might be getting angry now. And we ended up just going home because, you know, no one wanted to play us.
1: Yeah, right. Just, wow. And did you go back the next week? Did you go back the next week?
3: No, because I actually lived in Harris Park.
1: Right. Well, that's probably good that you didn't, you know. See, I've got to go back to the tennis court and be terrible next week. Someone says, thank you very much, Dirk. Someone says, James, recently I made a birthday cake for a very dear friend, which I always do every year. Isn't that nice? And ice and decorated it. But this year, for some reason, I kept it very plain. I put a fresh flower on top. And everyone thought it was professionally made cake. It did look gorgeous. So less is more when style is concerned. Just the one single flower. A beautiful, plain chocolate cake with white icing and the most beautiful white rose on top. I'm still stunned that I managed to do it. That's from Jen. Thank you very much, Jen. That's great. You were great at it. It's good. I mean, the good thing about those memories, like, but some people are saying that they, you know, many, many years ago, decades ago, and if we can just be great occasionally, it can just, whenever we have a tough day, we can remember it again, as I will try to with this tennis I played. If you want to tell us about when you were great, the text 0467 922 702. Call on 1300 222 702. Neil, when were you great? Neil.
4: Yes, I'm here.
1: Oh, good. When were you great?
4: When I was great.
5: Mm-hmm. I'll give you a clue. Oh, I'm 71.
1: Yeah.
5: And I was 14, so...
1: Wow!
5: When I was 14, it was about the last time I was great.
1: Wow. What happened at 14?
5: We were playing cricket.
1: Yeah.
5: I think we were playing in a semi-final or something or other in Newcastle.
1: Hmm.
5: And times were different in those days. You couldn't go into a sports store and get all the latest dress and... Yeah, you know, stuff for kids in those days, mostly for adults.
1: Mm.
5: So I turn up for my weekly cricket, and I'm wearing Mum's tennis shirt.
1: Yeah.
5: My big brother's pair of shorts are too big for me.
1: Right.
5: I'm also wearing his sand shoes. You remember the old canvas sand shoes?
1: Yeah.
5: Yeah, and a pair of odd white socks.
1: Right. So you're not looking the part.
5: So I'm looking the part. I'm a bowler. Okay. And that's about all I do. I bowl and I field.
1: Right.
5: And by the time it's my turn, which is the last drop, most of the batting has been done and we've won the game and I don't get a chance.
1: Right.
5: Anyhow, this particular day, all of the batsmen in my team were either caught or run out. I remember there was about five run outs.
1: Mm.
5: And I'm last drop. I walk on.
1: Yeah.
5: Hoping my shorts don't fall down.
1: Yeah. And?
5: Right. And scored about 15 runs and we're chasing about 65 or something like that.
1: Yes.
5: I hop on and I hit. The first ball comes to me. I think, this is easy. Mm. Bang, I hit it. Four runs.
1: Yeah.
5: Nobody said a word.
1: Mm.
5: Second ball came to me. Bang, hit another four runs.
1: It feels like you won the game for your team.
5: My team is starting to wake up. What's he doing out there?
1: We probably have to cut to the chase a little bit.
5: Third ball, fourth ball, four.
1: Yes.
5: Fifth ball, out LBW.
1: Oh.
5: So I'm walking off like a wounded duck, and I see all these kids running at me. And they picked me up and carried me off the field.
1: Why? You'd won the game. You'd miscounted. No.
5: Just because I added some dignity to our school.
1: Oh, I see. Thank you very much, Neil. That's you added some. That's good. That's kind of like Rocky, you know. In Rocky One, he lost, but he won spiritually. And I feel like that's that sort of story, Neil. That sure you didn't win, but as you say, you got the much needed dignity. Matt, when were you great?
6: In year three.
1: Mm. What happened?
6: In like that would have been about 1991, I think it would have been.
1: Yeah.
6: I got 10 out of 10 in a spelling bee. It was
1: nice.
6: Very exciting.
1: Well done.
6: Thank you. I mischievous was always the hardest word to spell because it, I believe it goes like the I E and E I. It's very tricky to spell.
1: I'm pretty sure I couldn't do it these days. But well done, Matt. 10 out of 10 to Spelling Bee. A time you were great. That's what we're talking about. Nick, when were you great?
7: Our toddler fell backwards and I lashed out with my right hand and caught his head millimetres from the kitchen floor.
1: Oh, my goodness. He fell backwards. He was on the ground when he fell?
7: He kind of tangled his legs up a bit and... I used all my juggling and acrobatic reflexes to prevent him from permanent brain damage.
1: You legend.
7: Yeah, that's right.
1: That is.
7: My wife
1: great.
7: Was amazed at the speed and the reflexes. But,
1: yeah. How old's your son now?
7: 17. He just, I just bought him a motorcycle and he rode it off.
1: Oh. Do you ever remind him of your catch?
7: Occasionally.
1: You owe me. I mean, all kids owe their parents, right? But he owes you twice.
7: Yeah, I'm going to send him an invoice. I also have some tips about playing doubles tennis.
1: Oh, yeah? Go ahead.
7: If you're on the baseline, it's pretty boring. You just have to keep the rally going.
1: Yeah. Yeah.
7: If you're on the net... then there are two positions. There's the net and there's the service box line. You know, you shuffle back to that service box. So when the ball goes deep to their player,
1: mm-hmm.
7: you move up to the net. And when the ball goes deep to your baseline player, you shuffle back to the service line.
1: Oh, okay.
7: So if you're playing on the net, it's a constant process of...
1: forward, back.
7: Yeah, and running forward and running back and running forward.
1: I think I was doing a bit of that on Tuesday. Maybe that's why it was great. Thank you very much for the tip, Nick. Much appreciated. We're talking about the moments when you were great. Ray, hi.
8: Hello, James. How are you?
1: Good. What did you do?
8: So I'm technophobic and really hate using computers, but I bought my son online tickets to Metallica because he was isolated somewhere in the Whitsundays without internet. So I was great at being a mum for braving the internet and buying those tickets.
1: Good on you. Was there a little bit of anxiety as you went in there?
8: Oh, it's the most stressful. Yeah. I had my tablet, I had my PC, yeah. I had my laptop, everything open so I could get those tickets. But, yeah, he was very impressed.

0: I hope he was appropriately grateful.
1: Oh, very, very eternally grateful. Yeah.
0: Nice.
1: He's been to every concert when they've toured Australia. So, and last year he actually took my 12-year-old grandson for the first time to his Metallica concert.
0: Nice. So, are you a fan of Metallica?
1: I'm made to be because I had to listen to it so much when he was growing up.
0: Yeah. Yeah.
1: Yeah, but
0: lucky you.
1: Yeah. Okay. Thank you.
0: Good on you, Ray. Thank you very much for that. Gary, when have you been great?
2: Hi there, James. Well, I normally take a minute and a half to 2 minutes to solve a Rubik's Cube.
0: Oh, wow.
2: But one time I did it in 34 seconds.
0: What? That's amazing.
2: No, it's just a fluke, the 34 seconds.
0: Is it, though? I mean, when you say fluke, was it that the alignment when you started was more favourable?
2: It depends how many of the formulas you have to go through, and that's completely random depending how you start the cube. So,
0: When did you first become a Rubik's Cube fan?
2: Oh, when they were out, when they first came out. So I used to spend hours and hours practicing it and put myself on the timer every time to see how fast I could do it.
0: My mum and dad bought me a little book that had all the, I think it was in the 80s, that you bought all the like methods of doing the different segments.
2: Yeah. That's what I was working on. Yeah. The problem is now if I have to think about what the formula is, I can't do it. I can only do it with muscle memory.
0: Yeah, right. So do you still do it a lot these days?
2: Yeah, every now and then. Every time I see one unsolved, I have to pick it up and solve it.
0: Yeah, you've got to solve it, yeah. Good on you, Gary. I'm glad you were great. Vanessa, when were you great?
3: About 15 years ago, I went with a friend to an art class after work, and 1 week we were just fantastic with life drawing. The teacher was so excited because she thought we all got it, so she invited the model back, and the next week we were rubbish, and she couldn't figure out why, and neither could we.
0: That's interesting, isn't it? Cause I'm terrible at drawing, but I've always thought it was something you could either do or you couldn't do, not something you could do one, like tennis is something you can do 1 week but not the other week. But I always thought if you could draw someone well once, you could do it again, but clearly there's a bit more variation.
3: Yeah, we don't know. It really felt like there was something special in the air that night.
0: Wow.
3: And, you know, everybody's drawings were amazing. Mm. And then the next week we all struggled.
0: Isn't that interesting? That must keep you awake at night.
3: I do have my drawings hanging up on the wall. Not the life drawing ones, but the other ones, yeah.
0: Do you still draw?
3: Not as often as I'd like to. But I do other creative things, and I do play tennis when I can. So
0: I'm already scared about playing tennis next time. Maybe I should just retire. Hey, thank you.
3: I'm sure you'll be great. Thank you.
0: Thank you. No, I won't be great. I've been great. I've been great. I won't be great again. It's just, it is written, I believe. Just a reminder, we are broadcasting live from the Sydney Writers Festival tomorrow. If you're in the area, come and say g'day. There'll be places to sit. If you're not in the area, tune in because we've got amazing, we've got a Booker Prize winner, a Booker Prize nominee, Sean McAuliffe, two crime writers who are going to talk about how they do it. It should be really fun. In Newcastle, you're about to hear Jenny Marchin. In the Illawarra and across the state, Jess McGuire. You have a wonderful afternoon.
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5: Good afternoon, New South Wales. Great to be with you. And Illawarra, always wonderful to have your company. We're going to be with you for the rest of the week. Now, I reckon homework was something that was a pretty familiar part of the after-school routine for a lot of us. You'd get home from school, chuck your bag down, and somewhere between afternoon tea, maybe some TV if you were lucky, there was probably a

a sheet or some spelling words or a book or a project waiting for you. Now, I remember a while back, there were a lot of parents calling for homework to be scrapped, though, that kids were becoming overloaded with academic tasks. They were stressed after school, and the parents were stressed. It was felt that, you know, there wasn't enough childhood play going on, right? It was all being sacrificed in this pursuit of scholarly development. So that's what I last thought the argument was when it came to homework. I was surprised to read an article today talking about how actually many primary schools had moved away from homework in recent years. And parents are pushing to have it brought back. They're saying, hang on, I think things are maybe better with homework. So we're going to dive into this to kick off the show, but what do you reckon? Did homework teach you discipline and routine, or was it just about stress and fights after dinner? What do you think primary school kids should be doing once they get home these days? How did your own kids or grandkids deal with homework? Hey, if you can cast your mind far enough back, how did you deal with homework? 0467 922684 is the text line. Or you can call me 1300 662279, or just get me on the ABC Listen app. So we're going to talk about that today. Also, here's a little bit of history for you that we're going to look at closely during the show. Once upon a time, the Riverina was considering breaking away from New South Wales, becoming an independent place to live. Now, we're going to dive into that moment, but I am just like quite captured by it. Imagine the Riverina becoming its own state or territory. I wonder what its fun official name would have been. Might have been its own country. The United Provinces of the Riverina. The Federated Wheat Belt States. I don't know. But look, we are going to find out all about what actually happened and why it didn't go ahead. If you can think of any parts of the state that might also be curious about pursuing their own sovereignty, and you can come up with a good name for them, I'd like to hear it. 0467 922684. It's all coming up on Drive. First, though, let's have a song to take us to the news. Here's the Temptations.

0: It's 3 o'clock. Good afternoon. Jessica Kidd with ABC News. 8 children have been hospitalised with minor injuries after their school bus crashed in Western Sydney this afternoon. Nandini Deer reports.
1: The school bus was carrying 40 teenage students when it crashed into a pole and tree on Erskine Park Road at Erskine Park just after 1 o'clock, trapping the driver and injuring several students. Firefighters were called to the scene to free the bus driver.

0: a man in his 50s, who has since been taken to Westmead Hospital, where he's in a critical condition. New South Wales Ambulance says the team are investigating whether the driver experienced a medical episode at the time of the crash. Several students were treated at the scene, and 8 teenagers have been taken to hospitals across Sydney's west with non-life-threatening injuries.
1: A man charged with allegedly kidnapping a Sydney bikie associate 3 years ago has been granted bail. Lydia Feng has more.
2: 24-year-old Marvin Araya was shot dead outside his Elizabeth Hills home in Sydney's southwest in May 2023. It was believed he was loosely linked to the Comanchero bikie gang, but police at the time said they were not previously aware of him. Yesterday, 27-year-old Zachariah Alamedine was arrested by detectives at Dawes Point and charged with kidnapping Mr. Araya months before he was killed. Police allege Mr. Araya was detained at the unit in Belfield and a ransom was demanded. Mr. Alamedine appeared in court via video link this morning. He was granted bail on the condition he surrender his passport, report to police daily and provide a $1 million surety.
1: Public prison guards across New South Wales have walked off the job due to delays in negotiations over the closure of parts of Goulburn Correctional Centre. The state government announced in March that it would close the maximum security wards of the ageing regional prison in the state's southwest. The United Services Union has been in negotiations with the government over the predicted impacts on workers and high-risk prisoners at the centre. General Secretary of the Union, Troy Wright, says the immediate statewide strike was called after tensions reached boiling point today.
3: Whilst those negotiations have been going on, our members there have become frustrated with the pace of them and decided today to take industrial action. And they've urged for support across the state from their colleagues in other correctional centres to join them.
1: A public hearing into alleged misconduct at the City of Parramatta Council has heard its former chief executive, Gail Connolly, instructed a senior executive to avoid communicating in writing. The state's Independent Commission Against Corruption is investigating allegations Ms. Connolly and some council staff spied on colleagues, sacked some staff dishonestly, and subverted recruitment and promotion processes to benefit friends and others. Parramatta Council's human resources boss, Brendan Clifton, has told The Watchdog his former boss was concerned official communications could be requested under Freedom of Information requests or used in possible investigations. Mr. Clifton says it was understood amongst some staff that it was Ms. Connolly's preference to operate in that way. The federal government is allocating $59 million towards the funding for 9 public preschools across New South Wales. It's part of an existing project run by the state government to deliver 100 new public preschools by the start of the 2027 school year. Federal Education Minister Jason Clare says the new preschools will be built next to existing public schools

0: to help more students transition into primary school.
1: It's good for parents because it makes it easier to go back to work and it gets rid of that double drop-off if you've got one child here and one child going to the primary school. It's good for kids because all the evidence tells us that if you get access to early education, then you're better prepared to go to school, to go to big school.
0: And in the NRL, New South Wales halfback Nathan Cleary admits his previous State of Origin performances haven't been up to standard. The Penrith Panthers playmaker heads into this year's series in arguably career-best form, leading this year's Dally M leaderboard heading into Origin Game 1 in Sydney next Wednesday. However, Cleary says he needs to go to another level if he's to truly make his mark in the State of Origin arena.
2: I know what I need for myself, and I've been disappointed with my performance in the past, and I'd say that I am my own harshest critic, so it's not so much about proving doubt is wrong, it's about repaying the faith that, you know, Loz has shown in me, and I know what I'm capable of, and it's trying to reach those heights.
0: Isolated showers about the coast and northern coastal ranges, fine elsewhere, with a severe weather warning for damaging winds for Norfolk Island and Lord Howe Island.
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5: Good afternoon. New South Wales is looking great. Illawarra, delightful to have you with us today and tomorrow. My name is Jess Maguire, and a big show today, which is what I say at the beginning of every show almost. 0467 922 684 is the text line. If you do want to get involved, perhaps you've got some thoughts on kids and homework. Whether you're a parent, someone who used to do homework as a kid, or maybe you're a teacher, we're going to be talking about what primary school kids should be doing after school with their time. Are you keen for them to be revising school stuff? You want them to start strengthening that muscle, particularly as they're maybe getting in the later primary school years, heading towards high school? You want them to be able to handle, you know, academic challenges when they get to the big school years? Or do you just think, come on, let them go build a cubby, let them run around, let them play some soccer or kick a footy? Is homework a battleground at your place every night? I'd love to hear from you. You can get in touch. Again, the text line 0467 922 684. You can also call me. I'd love to have a chat. 1300 66 2279. Or just get me on the ABC Listen app with the tap of a button. Couldn't be simpler. So we're going to talk about that. And after 3:30, we're going to dive into a little bit of history. A time when the Riverina no longer wanted to be part of New South Wales. They wanted to break away. I wonder if there's other parts of New South Wales they're thinking of becoming people's republics, or maybe something a little bit less communist sounding, depending on your persuasion. Anyway, we're going to talk about that too. First, though, let's see how the roads are looking. We're joined now by Trevor Frugia from the Transport Management Centre. Good afternoon, Trev.
6: Good afternoon, Jess. Several incidents to report first up this afternoon. South of Goulburn in the state south, one northbound lane and one southbound lane of the Hume Highway are closed at Bowning due to a truck and car crash. Lane 2 of the highway is closed in both directions, just south of Burley Griffin Way. Emergency services are on site, so do slow down and exercise caution if you are passing through. Near Griffith in the Riverina, only one lane of the Midwestern Highway is open at Goolgowie after a truck crash. Stop slow traffic control is in place on the highway near Parsons Road, so traffic can pass through there one direction at a time. Traffic looks okay there, but do slow down and take extra care if you're passing that B double this afternoon. North of Grafton on the far north coast, one of two northbound lanes is closed on the M1 Pacific Motorway at Jackie Bolpin Flat. That's due to a car crash. Lane 2 of the motorway is closed northbound near Pine Road. Again, traffic looks okay, but slow down and take care if you are passing that crash site. In Dubbo, one of four northbound lanes is closed on the Newell Highway or Wylandra Street due to a broken down truck. The B double is blocking lane 1 of the highway at Victoria Street or the Mitchell Highway. No build-up of traffic there, but just exercise caution if you are passing. Actually, that one was on camera, and just looking at the camera, that has been cleared. So that lane has reopened in Dubbo. The Great Western Highway remains closed in both directions east of Lithgow due to road damage on Victoria Pass. If you're travelling between Lithgow and Mount Victoria, you can use Chifley Road and Darling Causeway via Bell instead. Near Bega on the south coast, all lanes of the Princess Highway are open again at Stony Creek after a truck

0: car crash. Only one lane of the highway was open with stop sign traffic control in place, but that crash has just been cleared and traffic conditions are back to normal. For all the latest traffic information, check livetraffic.com.
1: Thank you so much, Trevor. I never realised that you had cameras on some of these roads. Did I hear that right? You corrected yourself live on air with breaking news.
0: That's right, breaking news. We have cameras, not everywhere, unfortunately, but in some places we do. And on that particular intersection, the Knoll Highway and Mitchell Highway, where they meet in Dubbo, we have a camera there.
1: That's amazing. So do you think people think it's like a red light camera or something and they're extra well-behaved when they see it?
0: Possibly.
1: Yeah. I didn't know that you guys had cameras. This feels all powerful. Do you ever see people being silly billies on the camera?
0: Sometimes.
1: Do you? Oh, the stories you could tell off air, Trev. Look, I won't make you sing like a bird because I know that's not your natural state. Can I ask you, though, to cast your mind back to your primary school years? What was little Trev like after school, flinging his backpack down? Was he sitting down to do some homework or was he off playing?
0: Probably a lot of years to go back, but I think probably a bit of both. I do remember having some homework, especially later primary years, as you say, getting closer to secondary school. Not in the earlier years, so like year one, two and three, maybe not.
1: Yeah. I remember having the homework. I don't remember doing the homework. And if any of my teachers happen to be listening, they will nod slowly. I hated homework. I loathed it. I was really bad at it. I didn't like doing it in high school either and just would go to any length to not do homework. I remember once I told my mum that I was going to try out for the school's basketball team, so I needed to practice. There was an old basketball hoop that had been left at the back of our house from the previous owner. And I just went out and I did get actually really good at basketball, not that I ever tried out for the team, in an effort to just avoid going inside and ever touching my homework.
0: It's funny what kids will do, huh?
1: Any length. I think I learnt guitar solely to not have to do homework. I hated it, but it's hard for some kids. It's interesting, though, because my last memory, I obviously haven't done homework for a very, very, very, very long time, if ever, I think we're learning. But my last memory of the homework conversation that parents were having were that people were worried that their kids were overloaded on homework in modern times. I'm surprised to hear that schools have been taking it out of the agenda in primary school.
0: Yeah, I wouldn't have thought. I think children that age, especially the older primary age, I think they should have some homework, but definitely shouldn't be overloaded because that can be a bit much.
1: How long do you think they should be doing their homework for?
0: I reckon they should probably be doing maybe something for, an hour?
1: An hour. All right, Trev Frugia. All right, he's a disciplinarian. I mean, an hour as a percentage of a child's life is a lifetime.
0: Can you tell I've never had kids?
1: Yeah. A little bit. If you've ever sat down and tried to make a child do their homework for an hour straight, do get in touch.
0: Is it too hard?
1: I don't know. I mean, I think I would have struggled sitting down for an hour, but depends on your age. We're going to talk to an expert soon, though, Trev, so don't worry. The responsibility's not all on the man that also tells us how the traffic's going. We are going to get someone else in. And in the meantime, if you are currently loading the kids in the car, you're driving home, they're looking at you going, a world without homework? Or what are we talking, Mum, Dad? What are we talking? This is the theme song for them. It's called Young Hearts Run Free. Trev, we'll talk to you in an hour.
0: All right, talk to you then.

0: That is Candy Staton, Young Hearts, Run Free, here on Drive. My name is Jess Maguire. If you're in New South Wales, that's not unfamiliar to you, but if you're in the Illawarra, I'm filling in for Fairley for the next 2 days, and it's great to have your company. The phone numbers are all the same, though, 1300 662 279, or you can text me, 0467 922 684. We're talking homework today. Very interesting story I saw in the news talking about how some parents have had homework taken away from the kids, right, because everyone was worried about overloading young children in primary school with homework. But after a bit of time, they've said, could you actually bring the homework back? So the question is, like, what is actually best for kids? How do you wrangle the homework in your house? 0467 922 684. Christina says, I'm 60 and I've loved my homework. I loved my homework. We had homework every day and more for the weekend. I had time to play competition netball and tennis as well. And during school holidays, we were also assigned a project to do. I believe kids nowadays have too much time wasted on screens. Now, first of all, Christina, you were a very good kid. You were certainly the kid that my parents would have enjoyed having as far as getting the homework done and, frankly, playing some competitive netball and tennis. There's a happy medium, though, surely, between being very academic on weekends and not being on screens. Isn't that the fine line that you've got to walk, I reckon? And if you're a parent, you figured out how to walk it, get in touch. We're going to talk about that in just a moment.
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0: We are talking about homework today because for years we heard concerns kids were getting overloaded with it. There was too much pressure, too much stress, too much work after the school day had already ended. So some primary schools ended up getting rid of it altogether, and now parents are pushing back. There are some parents out there, I was reading about them in the Sydney Morning Herald today, they are saying that homework teaches discipline, it helps kids keep up. So what actually works best for children? Well, the University of Sydney education expert, Dr. Nikki Brunker, joins us now. Welcome back to the program.
2: Thank you so much, Jeff.
0: Now, are you surprised to hear that there are some parents who had homework taken off the agenda for their primary school kids who are now asking for it to come back?
2: Oh, no, definitely not surprised. Absolutely not surprised.
0: Why? Explain that.
2: Okay, so there's a number of reasons. First off, through the COVID lockdowns, parents had a really amazing view into what kids were doing at school. So as schooling shifted to home, parents were having to manage that at home. They were getting

0: to see what their kids were doing at school, how they were doing at school. They had one of the best views into what their kids were doing at school that any parent has ever had in many ways. Now, couple that with when schools went back after lockdowns, we've had quite a conservative swing in education. So prior to COVID, schools were working towards flexible learning spaces, inquiry-based learning, problem-solving, project-based learning, etc. A lot of independent learning, a lot of collaboration. Since then, over the last couple of years, we've had quite a dramatic swing back towards direct instruction. Now, it's being sold under the guise of explicit teaching, but it is very much direct instruction. This is a structured approach to teaching and learning. And it does flow with homework. Now, then we add in, have parents been kept informed as to what's going on at school? So they had this big period of time where they got to see what their kids were doing. Kids went back to school. Are we keeping up with giving them an understanding? Parents jump to homework. That's the thing that's known as this will give me some insight into what my kids are doing. So for me, when parents are asking for homework, that's a sign that they're saying we need some more communication.
1: What does the research tell us about homework? Is it proven to be beneficial for I'm talking primary school age kids. Is it proven to be beneficial for them?
0: Absolutely not. The complete reverse. So research, and this is, there's certainly caveats to this, but by and large, research over many decades has shown that in the early years of primary, there is no benefit whatsoever to homework. In the upper years of primary, there's negligible benefit. And research has also demonstrated that there are considerable detriments to giving homework through the primary years as well.
1: I tell you what, we've got Andrew on the line from Wollongong. Andrew, you're a dad?
2: Yeah, I brought up four kids. They all went through primary school and high school.
1: And where do you stand on homework?
2: Well, look, I agree with totally. I think primary school homework. I mean, a little bit of learning at home.
1: Andrew, on the phone's just cutting in. Sorry, I'm so sorry, Andrew. The phone's cutting in and out, so we're missing these essential bits of your call. Is there any way, I don't know, you've got a coat hanger that you can wave in the sky or anything to improve the reception?
2: Yeah, I've just come up Macquarie Pass. I'm up the top now, so okay. It's probably going to get better.
1: Oh, good.
2: It's coming good.
1: I hope so. Sorry, I'll get you to repeat just quickly what you said, and then we'll go back to Nikki.
2: Look, I think primary school. Okay. For a lot of homework.
1: Yeah.
2: I think primary school kids struggle a bit with it. I work in a library. I see people coming in with their homework with their kids. And sometimes you'll get a kid who's really, really forlorn because they don't know where to start. And, the homework is too heavy. In high school, it's different. They are prepared and usually they've had some sort of instruction on research.
1: Yeah.
2: And we can actually assist them in learning how to find stuff, and that's really what it's all about. But when you feel like you're lost, you don't want to do that to a primary school kid.
1: No, that's really interesting. A perspective from someone that works in a library, and it sounds to me like you almost need not homework, but lessons on how to do homework, as opposed to this assumption that it's a natural thing that people pick up. Hey, Andrew, thanks so much for your call. What do you think about that, Nikki?
0: I think that's fabulous. Thank you so much, Andrew. And that picks up on some of the detriments that we see and some of the benefits that people raise. So sometimes people argue that homework is needed for building kids' independence and their self-learning skills. Now, what the research has shown is that where that is useful is when parents are supporting that process. So that then raises equity issues. Are parents there? Do they have the knowledge and skills for that? Don't have the knowledge and skills and resources, then we have a massive mismatch. Sorry, I feel like I've just lost you.
1: No. I'm
0: sorry,
1: listening passionately. There was a slight bit of...
0: I thought you dropped out.
1: No. I listen quietly, but I think that the phone reception is being a bit silly. I'm beginning to wonder if, I don't know, if a local Triple M has placed a curse on us. I can't answer that.
0: Maybe that's what it is. So what we have seen is that homework can be really detrimental to parent-child relationships because If the parent doesn't have the skills and knowledge as to what is happening in the classroom, and they try and go with how they were taught at school, perhaps some decades before, there might be a mismatch that creates arguments in the household. Arguments also unfold because you're impinging on family time, and there might not be the time. Consider the kids who are leaving after school care at 6 o'clock, and then parents need to deal with homework, the impact that then has on family life. And then think about, do they actually even have the resources at home? And my final point on this is a really interesting thing to consider. Professor Pasi Sahlberg, who moved from Finland to Australia, and there's often a lot of comparison in terms of the success of Finland's education system, he points out that by the time our kids are 15, they've had 5 years more time at school than Finnish kids. Our kids already have a really enormous amount of time at school. Their time outside of school needs to be for family life. It needs to be for sport and other activities. Some of the research has shown that homework has a detrimental impact on physical activity and social activity because it's taking up that time outside of school.
1: There's certainly some parents that love the process of sitting down and helping their kids, but there are other parents that get a faraway look in their eyes when it comes to remembering their kids' homework and particularly school projects and thinking, yes, I did get some good marks back in the day doing my child's homework or project so it would get in on time. It was a very stressful process. I mean, does that kind of negate things too?
0: It does. And there is some research to show that work can have a negative impact on academic achievement when there is a mismatch in understanding between parents and kids, and also if parents are passing on their attitudes. So we've particularly seen this in maths. If parents are maths averse and they're helping with maths homework, that aversion to maths can be passed on in doing that homework together.
1: Oh my goodness. So hang on, you can give

0: that there's not significant benefit to giving homework in the early years of high school either. The only time that we see benefit to homework is in the senior years. And one of the caveats on that is that researchers identified even when we give it to enable those benefits, we have to change the way we do homework.
1: How do we have to change it?
0: We have to change it to reflect what it is we're actually seeking in our kids. So this comes back to that much bigger question of what's the purpose of education. At the moment, we're very big on drill and practice, explicit teaching, go home, repeat, repeat, repeat. So there's a desire for homework that fits with that. But is that what we're wanting? Is it that we want our kids to solely achieve on standardized testing? Or do we want well-rounded skill development, such as their ability to be autonomous in their learning and self-direct their learning? Mm. If that's the case, then we've got to shift homework to be able to do that. And that means having homework that engages kids in conversations, you know, primary kids going home and asking mum and dad, so how did you do division when you were at school? What do you remember it? What was your attitude? Take that back into the classroom as a conversation so that that can be opened up. The other idea is flipped classrooms. And this is what we do a lot in university. And I'm not saying that we want to bring university style education into primary school or even high school. But when we flip things, that we give content, take some content home, a video, some material to read, talk about it with family, come back, share your understanding. Now we're going to do the learning about this. Now we're going to use that material rather than have the heavy content load in school and then go home and try and piece it together yourself independently.
1: Mm. Some very interesting ideas, Dr. Nikki Brunker, although I think there's probably a few parents that clutched their hearts at the idea of having to prove their ability to do maths and what they remember from maths from their earlier years. Again, some of us chose to walk away from those learnings.
0: That's really interesting for their kids to hear that.
1: Yeah. Well, and that's how you pass on your hatred of maths.
0: No.
1: Nikki, it's always a pleasure talking to you, though. University of
0: Thank
1: Sydney
0: so
1: education
0: much,
1: expert. Have a great afternoon.
0: Bye, Jeff.
1: Take care. Now, listen, what do you think? You might have a very different take on this. 0467 922 684 is the text line. Or you can call me just like Andrew did, who had that brilliant insight because he works in a library and he sees the different ages that kids are handling homework and not handling homework. 1300 6622 79 is the number to call.
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1: Let's now get some news headlines. We're joined by Jess Kidd.
6: Good afternoon, Jess. A bus driver remains in a critical condition in hospital after the school bus he was driving crashed into a tree and pole in Sydney's west this afternoon. Around 40 teenagers were on board and 8 have been taken to hospital with minor injuries after the bus crashed on Erskine Park Road at Erskine Park just after 1 o'clock. Some businesses impacted by the ongoing closure of the Great Western Highway can now access $10,000 grants. The state government has today announced a $3.5 million support package to help councils and eligible businesses in the Hartley Valley and Mount Victoria after the road was shut in March due to a bridge failure at Victoria Pass. Yazidi community leaders in Coffs Harbour on the New South Wales mid-north coast say they've written to the government in the wake of news another group of women and children linked to Islamic State are preparing to return to Australia from Syria. Yazidi advocates who have been persecuted and captured by the Islamic State group say the arrival of the women and the arrest of 3 other so-called ISIS brides this month has been extremely distressing. And New South Wales Health says it's starting a targeted vaccination response following an outbreak of diphtheria in the Northern Territory and other parts of the country. Under the New South Wales-funded temporary outbreak program, New South Wales Health is distributing free doses of diphtheria vaccines to Aboriginal medical services and GPs across New South Wales. And that's the latest ABC News.
1: Thanks, Jess. We've been talking homework. Stephen Stoker's sighting said he homeschooled his son, but he says, I went to a technical school and then a horticultural college. Until then, I'd never sat an exam in my life. I got 5% on my first one and it freaked me out because I had no idea how to study. Steve, goodness me, a good argument then for homework. How did your son go with exams, I wonder? Follow-up question for Steve. Meanwhile,

0: Heather says, look, I'm a former primary school, I'm a former school principal. Homework should be seen as home learning. Parents can incorporate everyday tasks such as cooking, talking about their day, gardening, etc. Love that, Heather. And Ben's on the line in Lismore. Good afternoon, Ben.
1: How you doing?
0: Good. What were you thinking as you heard our conversation about homework?
1: Well, the simple thing is that kids don't want to learn something unless they enjoy it. And people who love doing things learn it even more and more.
0: Yeah.
1: And so I've got five kids, which range from a dux of the school to a year 10 dropout. And the kids will only want to engage as much as they've enjoyed something. And the learning journey can often be by the quality of the teacher of educating them with a way which they understand.
0: Yeah.
1: Look at my sister was, I think she got 97 point thing in the TA, and I got 91. But we are complete opposite learning. You tell me something which I enjoy, which I want to actually understand and I suppose get the concept of, and I'll take it on board. Whereas my sister was, she was up at 6:30 every morning. She loved studying. She loved being in books and into psychology and counselling. So I'm in a trade. We're complete different people, and we learn in different ways. And my problem I've seen so far is the education division doesn't actually work to educate people on their style of learning methods. And it's not until you become into the industry of work that every industry and every business teaches and trains based on the methodology of that person's brain and how that works. And we trade, it's all taught with by the hands. It's all taught with understanding the process. Whereas you go to a industry like in legal or in, I suppose legal is the best one. It's all done in theory.
0: Yeah.
1: Doctors use a combination of theory and in actually training. So you need to have the person who's got the skills to understand and coordinate and be actually interested in what they want to go and do it. So to me, homework's all about getting the parent to understand where their kid is at with their own learning journey themselves, not about actually increasing the child's knowledge.
0: I think you've made some absolutely cracking points there, Ben. I think you're absolutely right. And look, I know that as a kid that really struggled with homework, if it was something I loved learning. I was often meant to be in one class and I'd be reading a book about another class just because I liked reading and I liked learning things. I just really struggled with, you know, I guess some of the ways that we were being taught. And we're understanding more and more of that, I think, as you know, we learn more about how the brain works. But yeah, I think you're right. There's kind of a universal approach sometimes in schools that might be to the detriment of how kids take up things. Hey, Ben, thanks so much for your call. I really appreciate it, mate.
1: No worries. Have a great day.
0: Take care. You too. Hey, listen, if you've got more thoughts on this, 1300 662 279, or you can text me 0467 922 684. You might also have some thoughts on our topic that we're about to touch on, a little bit of history, right? Because there was once a serious push for the Riverina to break away from New South Wales altogether. We're going to find out why and what happened. But it got me wondering, you know, if you're part of New South Wales declared independence tomorrow, what would you call yourself? The Democratic Republic of Dubbo? The People's Republic of Port Macquarie? The Kingdom of Kiama? I'm keen to hear. Get in touch. You know the numbers. Let's have a song. We'll keep Jive talking.

0: Jive Talkin' by the Bee Gees here on Drive, New South Wales and the beautiful Illawarra. Joining us today, 0467 922 684 is the text line. Couple more homework messages I want to read out. Matt's in Mossvale. He says, look, homework didn't work for me. Some people did extra maths, some people did extra English, but my career ambition was to play soccer for Australia. As soon as I got home, I'd do extra soccer homework. It didn't help my career. Oh, Matt, I empathise. I taught myself guitar by ear and learnt to sing. Have you heard me sing on the radio? You have not, because that didn't go. That didn't end up anywhere, but it did stop me doing my proper homework. So, Matt, you and I at least have some extra skills up our sleeves from that. Graham in Orange says, Jess, I never did my homework. I ended up doing most of it on detention in my younger years. I only found homework necessary in year 11 and 12, and now I'm in teaching, and I think homework has zero advantages. Workers have a right to disconnect. Students have the same ability. Oh, thanks, Graham.
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0: It's now time to explore a little history, because guess what? A century back, during the Great Depression, tens of thousands of Riverina residents grew so frustrated by drought, by economic hardship, and feeling ignored by Sydney, they considered splitting from New South Wales and forming their own state. Wagga artist and journalist Chris Rowe has been digging into this remarkable chapter of regional history and joins us now. Chris, good afternoon.
3: Hey, Jess, how are you going?
0: I'm good. I was so delighted and surprised to hear about this historic push that Riverina wanted to break away from New South Wales. Take me back there. Like, just how serious was this?
3: Incredibly serious. And I also took great delight in looking back at this story. Of course, the context being we've just had the Farah by-election and the surge of right-wing populism there and everybody calling each other fascists and communists and all this polarised yeah. political stuff going on in the population. I thought, I remember reading something about how that was happening back in the 1930s. So, yeah, really interesting to take a look. Very serious that the Riverina movement goes right back to the 1860s when they wanted to break away from the colony of New South Wales. But it was really sort of when the Great Depression hit and, as you said, the wheat prices were down, wool prices were down, huge turmoil going on federally. We think that our politics is complicated today, but we just had a Labor leader who'd been turfed out by his own party and his treasurer formed a Conservative Party, the United Australia Party, nothing to do with Clive Palmer. No. But, you know, we had all this stuff going on and everybody blaming everybody else for the Depression. So during that time, the farmers out here went, we've had enough of Sydney telling us what to do and spending all our money on ridiculous things like Sydney Harbour Bridge and electric railways for the eastern suburbs, and we want to determine our own future.
0: Chris, so much

0: This is so familiar. We hear about the Sydney-Newcastle high-speed rail and people get really upset because the inland rail just got nixed, or at least continuing at past parks. We've got a text here from Eddie in Wagga. He says, doesn't New South Wales stand for Newcastle-Sydney-Wollongong? Everything west of the Great Dividing Range is considered a third world, according to Macquarie Street. And Graham in Orange says, if Orange and surrounds broke away from the rest of the world, we'd call ourselves New New South Wales. I think it'd be great to have a new state, which is very funny. But the thing is, like, this disconnect and this feeling like the capital cities don't understand sounds like, you know, yeah, history doesn't repeat, but it certainly rhymes.
1: Certainly does. And it actually gives me a bit of hope, because you kind of look at the way it petered away, all this antagonism kind of started to fade as the 1930s went on, and people were like, oh, we don't really care about it now. We're making good money and we can make ends meet, so we don't really care about breaking away. So that kind of gives you a little bit of hope.
0: Mm. There was a huge gathering in Wagga about this breakaway idea in 1931. Tell me about that. What was that like?
1: Amazing. Yeah, so it was February 1931, and the days before Netflix, I guess, you could get 10,000 people to turn up for a public meeting. And we had, there was around sort of 8,000 to 10,000 supporters went down to where Wagga Beach is today, and had this meeting. They shut all the businesses in town so that all the men could be there. Of course, it was only important that the men were there. And there was one particular guy who got up and spoke, who sort of captured everybody's hearts and minds. His name was Charles Hardy. And it was very much about farmers first, the country, and separating from the city, and very, very anti-communist. So it was all about anti-communism. And he accused the Premier, Jack Lang, of Sovietism over the changes that he was implementing around policy at the time to do with the Great Depression and the economics.
0: Right, okay. So he's a charismatic guy, it sounds like. He's managed to stand up in front of these, you know, almost 10,000 Wagga residents gathered on the beach, and he's railing against communism and the current people in power. What happens next after that gathering?
1: Well, he became a real star. So one of the early packers in the media got behind him and called him the Cromwell of the Riverina. And
0: for some of us with Irish extraction, we're a bit like, hang on, Cromwell of the Riverina.
1: Yeah, I don't know. Is he going to go and murder all the Scots? But I don't know. one reporter writing for The Sun obviously took a shine to him. He was quite a handsome man. And I've got a little quote here. He says, it's like reading a romance novel. He said, quiet brown eyes look at you. Calm, discriminating eyes they are. And they weigh you up with care. A tall, broad-shouldered man, good-looking in a virile, masculine way, in the full flush of vitality, in his early 30s, he rises to greet you. Firm. Determined, he breaks into a pleasant smile.
0: Oh my God, he's got my vote.
1: That sort of warmed your heart.
0: Chris, as you spoke, I just did a quick search online, and I'm happy to confirm Charles Hardy was a hottie.
1: He was. Unfortunately, he had a bit of a penchant for fascism, which maybe it doesn't go down so well. He never actually confessed to being a fascist. He was accused of it by many of the workers' publications, but he himself would say, okay, well, you're going to call me a fascist? Well, I'd rather be a fascist than a communist. So I haven't found anything where he explicitly said he was a fascist, but yes, he did like to wear black leather overcoats, and Mussolini was tearing up unions back in the day. And it was also in line with the New Guard, which was, remember the story of Francis de Groot riding through on horseback at the opening of the Sydney Harbour Bridge and cutting the ribbon. He was also a big opponent of Premier Jack Lang. So the two of them were sort of coming at him from two different directions and trying to oust this communist leader as they saw him.
0: So, okay, this guy sounds very compelling, although possibly a fascist. At the very least, likes Benito Mussolini and big overcoats. How does this end? Like, it sounds like there's a bit of momentum going, but we also know that the good people of Wagga Wagga are still beloved members of New South Wales.
1: That's right. No Republic of Riverina yet. It kind of came to a head in 1932. So Hardy ran for the Country Party, which we now know as the National Party. And once he was absorbed into that, he continued to rail against the New South Wales Premier, and he was calling for all these groups to rise up. His big plan was to to abolish state parliaments in favour of big provincial councils rather than parliaments. And so he was attacking the New South Wales Labor government, and then there was this constitutional crisis, and the Premier was actually removed. It's one of those little twists of history. We all remember Whitlam, but we don't remember Jack Lang getting the flick back in the day. And once he went away, the New Guard lost their steam. They were an avowedly militaristic fascist group who were planning to overthrow him. And it looks like the Riverina movement sort of started to fade as well, and Charles Hardy just became a fairly regular member of the National Party and, you know, saw out his term, wasn't re-elected. And then, of course, the Depression was over and everyone was like, yeah, we're not too fussed about this overthrowing the government stuff anymore.
0: Oh, well, I mean, it's exhausting work. It's exhausting work.
1: It is.
0: Yeah, that is so interesting, Chris. I wonder if there's

0: different part of New South Wales seeking to break away.
1: Yes, I do indeed. My parents were involved in a movement called the New England New State Movement. They wanted to break away from down south, the NSW scourge, you know. It sounds very similar to the Riverina thinking, in that, you know, farmers up here felt very neglected, I suppose, and, you know, all the money was spent in the big cities, blah, blah. So they were wanting to make Armidale the capital, and I believe, because I've been thinking about this while I've been waiting, I believe from memory there was a referendum, actually, on this very subject.
0: Yeah.
1: And it was only narrowly defeated.
0: So you're saying that there might have been a chance in the 50s that New England would have broken away.
1: Yeah, 60s actually.
0: Armidale would...
1: I think the referendum was late 60s.
0: Yeah, Armidale would have been the capital. Perhaps even Barnaby Joyce might have ended up president. What do you think about that?
1: I don't know about... next question.
0: If he listens to the show, he might be pursuing that as the next idea, actually. We might get a resurgence in the New England Republican movement.
1: Okay, let's move on.
0: No, Julie,
1: there was a local politician by the name of Gary Neal, who in the later years, he was the big drive of it. And I remember going to Canberra with a whole group of people from up here to lobby.
0: That is so interesting. Hey, Julie, thanks for sharing that memory. That's amazing. I really appreciate it. What do you reckon, Chris? Turns out there's some regional parts of New South Wales that don't just send grumpy letters to the editor. They're thinking of seriously leaving the state.
2: Yeah, that's right. No, the New England one was certainly one of the big ones and endured much longer than down here in the Riverina. I think it was 1967. They did have a referendum which was defeated. And it's kind of still alive too, not necessarily New England, but there's this Rexit movement, which stands for Regional Exit, obviously inspired by Brexit.
0: Yeah.
2: And there's a party looking to break away in Queensland, and then another one in Riverina still trying to bring back the old Riverina state.
0: Well, I tell you what, we'll keep an eye on this. We'll keep an eye on this. And Chris, we're so glad that you were able to walk us through this part of history. Thank you so much for your time. Chris Rowe has been our guest, a Wagga artist and journalist, and we spoke to Julie in Coffs Harbour too with her memories. Thanks so much for your time, mate. We'll have to get you back on the show.
2: Yeah, no problem. Hey, can I quickly say on homework?
0: Oh, yeah.
2: 100% against it. We spent more than 12 months of nothing but homework during COVID, and I'm sick to death of it.
0: Mate, your vote counts. It counts here in the People's Republic of Jess McGuire. So, yes, you're good. Thanks so much. Good on you, Chris. Very soon, we're going to find out why Sydney cafes apologising for AI.

0: Chris Isaak, Baby Did a Bad Bad Thing, here on Drive in New South Wales and the Illawarra. My name is Jess McGuire. 0467 922 684 is the text line. People still getting a lot of homework thoughts out of their system, and I love it. We have been talking about whether kids should be doing homework in primary school or not. Terry's in Coonabarabra, and he says, regarding homework, by the time the bus dropped me off, I still had to walk 10 miles through two creeks, down three valleys, and up over four mountains just to get home. By that time, it was tea and bed, Terry. I know that what the mountains are like around Coonabarabra too. That would have been quite the hike. And Graham, a different Graham from our earlier Graham, says, hi, Jess. Some communities demand homework for at least 6 days of the week. My granddaughters went to such a school in the northwest suburbs of Sydney, a public primary school where the girls hated the competitive-driven atmosphere of the school, where 2 hours homework was not enough in the parents' minds. Yeah, that sounds pretty brutal. I would have to agree with you, Graham.
1: You are trending.
2: I think I'm going viral.
1: No, I know. Trending hot on Twitter right now.
2: Social influencer.
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1: Someone's about to go viral.
3: They have the internet on computers now.
1: What's trending?
0: Giles Hardy. Good afternoon, Giles.
5: Good afternoon, Jess.
0: Just quickly, homework, yeah or no?
5: Homework, I think, towards the end of primary school, just drip feeding a little bit of it as an introductory sort of thing, because I've got a primary and a secondary, sons of both age at the moment, and it's just watching as homework kicks in. You need it to sort of be slowly brought in, just so they learn that ability for self-guided study, because you can see as years 10, 11 and 12 loom, that vague sense that if they're left trying to figure out how to do it themselves and haven't learnt that, just a little bit of that self-discipline and that sort of that idea of just sitting down at a desk can be a good thing.
0: Well, Giles loves homework. There you go.
5: Yeah. No, I also, you know, I mean, I religiously tell my children that I'm mean and they agree with me. So, you know, that's, yeah.
0: Well, your homework for today was to tell me what's trending on the internet.
5: I also, we need to do a point of clarification.
0: Oh, okay.
5: That Charles Hardy from the Riverina was not Giles Hardy, the guy on this guy. Yeah. He was no part of the uprising
0: at
5: in the Riverina.
0: At no point was anyone concerned.
5: No. And I look terrible in black. So.
0: Yeah, there you go. Not a fascist, loves homework.
5: But, yes. Yeah, speaking of missteps, I want to take you on a journey, a social media journey. So obviously, you know, trending is often talking about social media. And you're obviously aware that, you know, some organisations, companies use social media to try and promote themselves.
0: I am aware of that, but we don't discuss it too in-depth on the ABC.
5: No. So, and obviously we won't name them. But so there's a Sydney cafe and bakery, and they decided to do some... let's play this way. Tell me when you think this could be problematic.
0: Okay.
5: So the Sydney Bakery Cafe, they decide they want to use some social media to promote themselves. Okay?
0: This day and age, you have to.
5: Yeah. They get a publicity company to do some of the social media posts for them.
0: Mm-hmm.
5: Yeah,
0: mm-hmm.
5: Yeah. They decide between each other, hard to say where, they decide we'll do a little rotating, you know, photo gallery of people, yeah, famous people in the bakery.
0: Mm.
5: Yeah. They don't actually have any famous people in the gallery, so they use AI to generate the images.
0: Ba-boom.
5: Yeah. Well, it's funny you say that, because this isn't where they stopped. So they chose, again, this nameless bakery, they chose to include celebrities like Sydney Sweeney, Borat, who's not even a real person, Tammy Hembro, Anthony Albanese.
0: Tammy Hembro, who's Tammy Hembro?
5: Yeah, I don't know either. And Anthony Albanese, who's, you know, turning up in memes here, there and everywhere at the moment.
0: He's a champion of small
5: Absolutely.
0: Business.
5: So maybe it's going okay. And then they include the last photo. Someone very famous. Certainly the algorithm would have generated that this is a name that gets a lot of clicks. They included a photo of a man eating breakfast in the cafe. Jeffrey Epstein. Yeah. So that got pulled down fairly quickly, shall we say.
0: Yeah.
5: Not gone terribly well. Has, of course, got a lot of attention. They have apologised. The fact that a cafe could even, in any universe, feel that promoting themselves with Jeffrey Epstein would work well for them says that someone in the, I think the publicity firm, is either not paying any attention or very much living in a bubble.
0: I mean, also, surely there's some legalities to mocking up photos, pretending celebrities have been in your establishment almost like an endorsement. I would be annoyed if I, you know, had liked the rival cafe and suddenly my photo's not going to be up there. They're too busy dealing with, dead criminals.
5: Yes. But, and ironically, of course, the dead people are the ones who can't take legal action, and not just because, you know, they're dead, but, you know, the law treats that you're allowed to do more with the name of dead people. Yeah, it was a questionable decision in a lot of ways. In many ways, part of me feels like going, I'm beginning to wonder if the decision to outsource your social media for a bakery wasn't where it all went wrong.
0: Yeah, look, sometimes it's the homegrown stuff that's a little bit better. Giles, this story will certainly stay with me for the rest of the afternoon. I'm troubled by it. Mostly, I still can't get a clear answer on who is Tammy Hembro. It's not a judgment call. I still don't understand.
5: To be honest, AI may have generated Tammy entirely.
0: I'm sure she has a very great career, but I'm not sure what it is yet. But I'm gonna figure that out. A safer choice still than Epstein, I would suggest, if you run a bakery. Giles Hardy, thank you for letting us know what's trending.
5: Thank you. I'm off to launch Revolution. I mean, do the radio.
0: Yeah. All right. If the fascist state breaks out anywhere near Port Macquarie, you'll know who's to blame. Thank you, Giles. Look, we are coming up, of course, to the 4 o'clock news. When we return, well, it's that time of the week where we get to debrief federal politics with Andy Marks. Now, someone last week said, hey, you never talk about the Nats. Funnily enough, we'd run out of time, but I had a question for Andy, and that was, what are the Nats up to at the moment? Hopefully he'll be able to answer that, but he's also going to talk to us about the Prime Minister being under fire after comments he made on Hobart Radio about a Royal Commission into violence against women. Stick around.
2: Good afternoon. It's 4 o'clock. Jessica Kidd with ABC News. Prisons and courtrooms have been disrupted across New South Wales following a snap strike by correctional workers. It comes after the state government announced plans to close parts of Goulburn Correctional Centre over concerns the ageing facilities were no longer fit for purpose. Correctional workers with the Public Services Association have been negotiating with the government, concerned the closure will result in increased pressure on prisons across the state. The union's acting secretary, Troy Wright, acknowledges the snap strike has caused disruptions.
4: Certainly not the intention of our members to disrupt the broader criminal justice system. That said, they are concerned about this proposal to close Goulburn in the sense that it will disrupt the system in its entirety.
2: 10 high school students are in hospital with non-life-threatening injuries after a bus crash in Sydney's west. Nandini Deer reports.
6: Around 40 students from Erskine Park High School were on the bus when it crashed into a pole and then a tree earlier this afternoon. Several of them suffered facial injuries, abrasions and grazes, and 10 students have been taken to hospitals across Sydney's west, where they are all in a stable condition. The bus driver, who's aged in his 50s, had to be freed from the vehicle by firefighters and has been taken to Westmead Hospital in a critical condition. A second adult on board has also been hospitalised with minor injuries. Erskine Park High School says counselling support will be available for students at school tomorrow.
2: Australia's peak body for science has described planned job losses in the CSIRO's climate modelling team as a very worrying development. It's cutting 92 jobs from its environment research unit, including 5 of the 15 researchers who work on Australia's main climate and weather prediction system. Staff were told of the changes in meetings earlier today. In a statement, Science and Technology Australia says there's no guarantee other parts of Australia's research system will be able to pick up the work. Iran says it's prepared for negotiations, but also for further war, if necessary, as Washington spruiks progress in peace talks. US President Donald Trump says negotiations are in the final stages, while warning of further attacks unless Iran agrees to a deal. Iranian Foreign Minister Abbas Araghchi says his country is prepared for any outcome from further talks.
7: Should it become necessary, should the interests of the state dictate we prepare ourselves in the field of diplomacy, then we will prepare ourselves, but with strength, the same strength with which the armed forces prepare themselves in defence of the country.
2: The wife of slain photographer Peter Maher, one of the 15 victims killed in last year's Bondi terror attack, says she's grateful police have recovered her husband's camera and final memory card. Police allege a 35-year-old fellow photographer stole the gear from the crime scene at Bondi before pawning it days later.

0: says the whole episode has been shocking.
1: There are people in the world that will do that sort of thing. They walk amongst us. That individual responsible was walking amongst those people that day. We all have the capacity within us for good things, and some people choose to do the bad things.
0: Some businesses impacted by the ongoing closure of the Great Western Highway can now access $10,000 grants. The state government has today announced a $3.5 million support package to help councils and eligible businesses in the Hartley Valley and Mount Victoria after the road linking Sydney to the state's west was shut in March due to a bridge failure. And in the NRL, the New South Wales captain has set her sights on an historic State of Origin series clean sweep. The Blues take on Queensland in the third and final game next Thursday on the Gold Coast. New South Wales has also led 2-0 during last year's series but lost Game 3. Captain Isabel Kelly says the team will use that experience to their advantage.
2: There's a lot of lessons, a lot of things that, you know, we can be better in reflecting back on that. But I think we're a completely different team this year as well, and we've done pretty well so far with the grind of games and I guess defence focus, but yeah, we know we can still be a lot better.
0: Some isolated showers about the coast and northern coastal ranges, fine elsewhere. The high chance of showers in Sydney right now, it's 17 degrees on the coast, 20 degrees in the west. 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
5: Good afternoon. Jess here with you on Drive across New South Wales and in the Illawarra, filling in for Fairley, who's not feeling too well today. We salute you, Fairley. Get well soon. I'll be with you today and tomorrow, and it's great to have your company as always. The good thing is phone numbers, right? Text line is the same, 0467 922 684. Or you can call me. Now, the number here, 1300 66 2279. You'd also use the ABC Listen app and get in touch with the tap of a button. So that'll be very nice indeed to hear from you. We've been talking a lot about homework today. We started the show talking to a homework expert or an education expert because some parents are pushing back on the fact that kids have had homework removed from their afternoons. Now, Jan's texted in, she says, Jess, why are parents doing the homework? The idea is that the children do it. Never did me any harm back in the 60s and 70s. I did very well at school. I think I learnt to think for myself and problem solve. Maybe because I did most of it in front of the TV whilst the afternoon cartoon shows were on. I mean, that was the best way to do homework, wasn't it? With the afternoon cartoons on, Jan. I think I can only speak from my own experience, but the reason my mother got involved in homework was often because I would wake up in the morning and with dread announce that there was a school assignment due that I had not done, and Mum would help me try and get it done in time. So that's how she got involved. I think there's other situations where some parents are just doing it, which, of course, you're completely right. It's not the purpose of homework at all. But then it makes homework more about, like, avoiding getting in trouble for forgetting to do it, doesn't it? Goodness me. Hey, look, coming up, we're going to be talking federal politics with Andy Marks, including a bit of controversy that the Prime Minister's gotten himself in after an interview at a Hobart radio station that I reckon he probably thought was going to be an easy one, and it wasn't. We'll find out more about that soon. Let's see how the roads are looking, though. We are now joined by Trevor Frugier from the Transport Management Centre. Good afternoon, Trev.
6: Hi there, Jess. For listeners in the Illawarra, two cars have crashed on the M1 Princess Motorway at Mount Ousley. Both directions of the motorway are affected near New Mount Pleasant Road. Southbound traffic is heavy on the motorway approaching that crash site, so you will need to allow extra travel time if you are coming down the mountain. And we are not sure exactly what lanes may be closed there, but definitely both southbound and northbound, we are told, are affected, but the heavy traffic is southbound. South of Goulburn in the state south, all lanes of the Hume Highway are open again at Bowning after a truck and car crash. One northbound lane and one southbound lane were closed on the highway, but now the crash has been cleared. All lanes are open and traffic conditions in the area are back to normal. Near Griffith in the Riverina, stop-slow traffic control remains in place on the Midwestern Highway at Goolgowie. That's after a truck crash. Traffic continuing to pass through there one direction at a time. So continue to slow down, take care, and allow a little extra travel time to pass through. East of Lithgow, the Great Western Highway remains closed in both directions.

0: between Little Hartley and Mount Victoria. You can divert via Bell using Chifley Road and Darling Causeway, and north of Grafton on the far north coast, all northbound lanes of the M1 Pacific Motorway are open again at Jackie Bullpen Flat. That's after a car crash. One northbound lane of the motorway was closed, but all back to normal there now. For all the latest traffic information, visit livetraffic.com.
1: Thank you, Trevor. Trevor, do you ever have moments in your life where you feel a bit out of touch, like someone is wildly popular or famous or something, and you realise that you don't know this person?
0: Yes. More and more as I get older.
1: Is this ageing? Is this ageing?
0: I think so.
1: Oh, man, because we were just learning about a story for What's Trending that involved a whole bunch of AI-generated photos going up on some cafe wall where they were trying to impress people, right? Like the celebrities that had gone to the cafe.
0: Yeah.
1: And Giles started naming some of them, and he said Tammy Hembro. And I just looked blank. I looked blank. And this is not, by the way, on the off chance that Tammy Hembro is listening to this program, I doubt it. I think it would be a very, very off chance. This is not meant to be an offence. I was just like, oh, there's a whole world out there, particularly when it comes to influencers and YouTubers, that I go, oh, I don't know anything right now. Riverbank Frank, Dubbo legend, texted in going, isn't Tammy a noted seamstress? Which I cannot confirm or deny. I can say Giles has done some research for me and says, been a name influencing in the Australian influencer sphere for years, was listed in the Australian Financial Review's Young Rich List. Just 10 years ago, she was living in a Gold Coast unit, posting videos to Instagram. Now, guess how much she's worth, Trev?
0: Oh, I have no idea.
1: $50 million.
0: Doing what?
1: Posting videos from a Gold Coast. I don't know. This was the thing. I was trying to figure out what everyone does, and a lot of the time I'm like, oh, I don't know what they do. They're just on. They're just there.
0: I don't understand.
1: Do we need a YouTube channel, Trev? I'll leave. I'll leave if you leave. We can just make non-stop content. We can learn some dance routine. Yeah. I've made a huge mistake. Trev, we'll talk in an hour. Take this off air. I'm happy to be here. And coming up, I'm going to be talking federal politics with Andy Marks.

0: It's Carly Simon. You're so vain. Here on Drive, New South Wales and Illawarra. Jess with you, and in just a sec, we're going to check out why the Prime Minister's in trouble for some comments he made on Hobart Radio, and we'll get a little bit of a recap as to what the Nationals are up to too at the moment as well.
1: Bet you didn't know we're the world's biggest gamblers.
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0: It's now time to take a look at federal politics with our favourite political scientist, Andy Marks. Hello, Andy.
5: G'day.
0: Oh, I don't know what happened to my voice at the beginning there, but I got it back on track. got a bit weary.
5: You were singing along maybe too much. Is that a problem?
0: Sometimes I do fancy myself as a Mick Jagger to Carly Simon, but that's not appropriate for the radio. We've got a lot of politics to get into, though. And look, to get us started, Andy, I want to play you some audio, an exchange between the Prime Minister and a Hobart radio host, right? The station is 100.9 Hit FM in Hobart. I'm not trying to detract from any ABC Hobart listeners, but I think that this is important in some ways. I'm going to touch on it in a sec, but it's Dan and Christy in the morning on 100.9 Hit FM in Hobart. Albo comes on as a guest, and he's asked this.
6: We've seen four deaths in now 4 days of women, and we were yet to hear anything, any government official, especially yourself, Prime Minister, talk about it. I know that there is a call for a royal commission into the deaths of women. There's 90,000 signatures so far. What does your government feel about that? Will we see this royal commission?
7: Look, there's calls for royal commission about everything.
6: Well, I think deaths of women are pretty paramount, wouldn't you say?
7: Yeah, there are, but you've got to work out what does a royal commission do besides fund lawyers. What we need here is solutions that we know. We know what they are. We know what's required here. And I understand that people, when confronted with an issue, will call for royal commissions. But, we know that there's too much violence against women. We know what keeps women in these relationships. We know what's required in terms of the economic support to get out. We know there's a need for more alternative housing. We know there's a need for more counselling and for community workers. And we need to get on with action.
0: Right, okay. So, Andy, how would you read that response from the Prime Minister?
5: Oh, if you were being generous, you'd call it a courageous political response, but it is very, very perplexing, and it's very hard to stack that up against. Let's get to the domestic violence issue in a moment, but to stack that up against the fact that the Albanese government called the Royal Commission into anti-Semitism on the back of the Bondi incident last year, what does that mean if Royal Commissions are just about funding lawyers? I think that you question the integrity of that response, but nobody in Australia could argue with the devastation inflicted on women as a result of domestic violence. And in fact, if you want to talk about one of the most damaging issues we confront in this country and most urgent, I think if anything stands out as a candidate for a royal commission, it has to be that.
0: Yeah. The reason I pointed out the radio station as well, Andy, is that, you know, this is a fun-loving commercial radio station. There are other segments that I've seen online from them. You know, one of them's going to design the others just

0: Justin Bieber themed tattoo, that's the kind of vibe, right?
1: Yeah.
0: And I suspect when the Prime Minister said yes to going on that breakfast show, he wasn't expecting such a great direct accountability question. I imagine it would have taken him quite by surprise, which is maybe why the answer has shocked some people, because it's been received so badly and it seems like a big stumble for him. What do you think?
2: Yeah, I think it took him left field. I think, no Prime Minister or Minister goes into any appearance like this without an extensive set of talking points, and it looks like his team just haven't anticipated that. And isn't it good to see, forgetting the circumstances, but to see this kind of issue raised in that context as well? But I think to go to the point about what will be effective, royal commissions in Australia have a history of being effective. We had a Royal Commission into Child Sexual Abuse in 2015. We had the Royal Commission into Misconduct in Banking. We had the Fitzgerald Royal Commission at the Queensland level, which unearthed police corruption. They've been transformative. Mm. They have the power to compel.
0: Mm.
2: So you can't say no to a Royal Commission, right, even if you're the Prime Minister. So they can compel witnesses, they bring the truth to the surface, and they identify failings. They don't always produce results, but if you want to shine a light on something, back in a Royal Commission, and on domestic violence, it's a no-brainer.
0: Yeah. I mean, the thing is, there's also been other Royal Commissions, like into the NDIS, where things were uncovered, and it feels like there's been very little accountability, but it's it's a very daring thing to say while the Royal Commission that you have called into anti-Semitism and social cohesion is still underway. His argument also essentially seemed to be, we already know the answers. We need action, not another inquiry. I mean,
2: you can do this differently. Sure, he may have been wrong-footed, but if you're wrong-footed and you're a political leader, you say that's a very

0: serious issue, allow me to come back to you on that. Mm. At the very worst, but don't go about undermining the process itself. I think that was a misstep. And that party politics aside, you wouldn't want to see that from a leader from any side of politics.
1: Yeah. And look, his answers seem to be more describing things that are done in the aftermath of violence rather than getting to the root cause to stamp it out completely. And that would have been his argument for why we needed a royal commission into anti-Semitism and social cohesion.
0: Yeah, that's exactly right. It's about systemic change. We've seen a lot of services, police force and others, come a long way in regards to dealing with domestic violence, but nowhere near far enough. But shining the light on it, it should be something that everyone gets behind. And I just think he wasn't prepared. It's the only way I can rationalise his response, because that's not probably what we're looking for from a Prime Minister on that issue, a very, very serious issue.
1: Yeah, look, it's had some backlash in a week that has been an interesting one playing out post-budget, and we will touch on that soon. We are talking to political scientist Andy Marks for our weekly deep dive into federal politics. Now, last week I had on my list of things to do, Andy, and we ran out of time. I wanted to find out what was happening with the National Party, because they'd been kind of quiet. They'd been, obviously, we'd heard a few things, obviously, while Farah was happening, and some you know, lines in the media about how they were feeling about that. But they weren't a serious contender in Farah, really. It seemed to be between the Independent and the One Nation candidate. We know how that played out. I wanted to know how Matt Canavan was doing. Someone texted in afterwards. I said, you never talk about the Nats. I was like, I want to. So tell me, what's your assessment right now? How is the Federal National Party going?
0: Look, I think we're seeing a little bit of the small target approach. That, you know, Labor have used that in the past under Kim Beazley, and others have used it. It's a risky strategy, but it's a good way to consolidate your brand. And if anyone needs to be rebuilding brand and reasserting what they stand for in the face of One Nation, it's the Nationals. I mean, the Liberals have the tyre fire at the moment of the Farah by-election, and then the Nats didn't, cover themselves in glory there either. But they need to do a lot of work around the edges. And Matt Canavan, you know, as the new leader, the latest in a round of a few, has been going back to, you know, the roots. He's been talking about how the budget will impact farmers and called it the biggest tax grab in history, criticising the capital gains tax around investment in farming technology and, you know, support for farmers. So this is, those guys are going right back to the very roots of the National Party, or the Country Party as they were known. And maybe that's not a bad thing when you got One Nation type sort of taking up all the turf you used to prance around on.
1: Yeah, okay. Matt Canavan, before he became the leader of the National Party, he had a bit of a reputation of, you know, he was a bit bit feisty. Would that be fair?
0: He did. I think he's under instructions, or he may have seen the light about being a little bit tighter on his messaging. You know, he used to have an opinion on just about everything. I recall when he was, you know, not fronting the party, but as a leader, sometimes getting the leadership kind of gong can really bring out, you know, a person's strengths. And in some respects, he hasn't wrong-footed too often, and it's early days in the gig, but if he's going back to the roots of what the National Party's built on, about rural Australia, about issues for farming communities, then, I don't know, maybe that's fertile ground. Did you see what I did there?
1: I did, yeah. And I'm sure many of our farming listeners will be also giving you either a nod or an eye roll, Andy. I can't speak for them, actually. 0467 922 684 is the text line. I'd be really curious if you're a Nats voter, or maybe you strayed away from the Nationals, particularly in last year's election. How do you think Matt Canavan's going? See, there we go. We can talk about the Nationals on the show. That's great.
0: Absolutely.
1: I also do want to go back to One Nation. They have been so dominant in the headlines over the last couple of weeks, particularly in the wake of the Farah by-election. My understanding is that this week, Pauline Hanson, there's signs that she wants Australia to copy parts of the Norway model, right, where the government takes a stake in projects, like gas projects, and they get a bigger return from the resources. What do you think of that move?
0: Well, look, Norway's been an incredible success story. They got a, you know, $2 trillion fund on the back of ensuring that Norwegians get a stake in what's, you know, dug up or exported by way of energy and oil resources. I think everyone loves that fund and that concept. People have kind of risen and fallen on the back of that idea, though. You know, Julia Gillard famously

proposed the carbon tax and, you know, never got rid of that tag when she, you know, was seen to back down on that commitment. I think this is something really where it calls into question that what will One Nation emerge with by way of policies beyond their, you know, otherwise pretty straightforward line on immigration. This is what we're going to start seeing in the next, you know, little while as she seeks to consolidate support, because you can't just stand for one thing. Mm. And if she's venturing off into this energy area, it's not an idea that's too far from what others would propose. I know the Greens, in fact, support, as we know, taxing gas exports, et cetera, and restrictions on those kind of, you know, extraction activities. But what we have here is a backing for a gas tax, but also something that aligns with the drill baby drill, quote-unquote, approach, where, yes, we'll tax it, but we'll allow the sector to

0: in hospitality. And I'll be back with more news in half an hour.
1: Thanks, Jess. Let's now take a look at the weather. We're joined by Tristan Samana from the Bureau of Meteorology. Good afternoon, Tristan.
2: Good afternoon, Jess. How are you doing today?
1: I'm really well. Hey, weather-wise, it was a little bit wild last week. How are we looking across New South Wales and the Illawarra?
2: So maybe starting across New South Wales, we are expecting dry and clear conditions to persist across the inland. However, it's a little bit of a different story if you're along the coast with persistent coastal showers, fresh and gusty southerly winds, particularly on the coastal fringe and that surf as well. We are expecting hazardous surf to be to develop across the central and northern parts of the coast with damaging surf across the northern parts of the coast north of Smoky Cape. And for the Illawarra, we are expecting those showery conditions to continue into tomorrow.
1: Excellent stuff. Well, look, Tristan, thank you so much for your time. Anything we need to know about the weekend? It's never too early to ask about the weekend, I think, particularly when it's Thursday.
2: You're most definitely right. I think the most pressing issue would be the hazardous surf that may develop along the entire New South Wales coastline during the weekend. So stay safe out on those beaches.
1: Very good advice, Tristan. Thank you for your time. Really appreciate it.
2: No problem. Have a lovely afternoon.
1: Take care. Hey, you're on Drive on ABC New South Wales and ABC Illawarra. It's not often you get the chance to say this, but there's a new Paul McCartney and Ringo Starr song out. I'd really love to know your thoughts on this. It's just come out. It's called Home to Us. I think they're making more music together. So let me know what you reckon.

Paul McCartney and Ringo Starr with a new song. It's called Home to Us here on Drive. Now, next Saturday, ocean enthusiasts, citizen scientists and animal lovers from across the state are invited to grab a pair of binoculars, perch up on their favourite headland or beach and be part of the first ever New South Wales dolphin.

0: Dolphin Census. Dolphin Research Australia are running the project, and their CEO and founding director, Liz Hawkins, joins me now. Liz, good afternoon.
1: Good afternoon.
0: So what's the goal of this first ever New South Wales Dolphin Census? Why now?
1: It's really to get everyone out there and get a snapshot of where our dolphins are along the coast, how they're using habitat, and really to try and figure out how many we might have in some places as well.
0: Yeah. Do you think people are very good at being able to tell between dolphin species?
1: Oh, sometimes it can be very difficult, especially if you're on a headland and the dolphins are in the distance. But this is why we also have put together a training program around this event as well, so we can give you hints and tips on how to identify different dolphin species that might be found along the coast as well.
0: That's really interesting. I want to ask more about this. So, because you have to register. This is not just a thing that you can, you know, toddle down and then maybe like send a text or something later afterwards. You have to register ahead of time to be part of this census and do this training course. Is it? It's an online training course.
1: We do have online training options. So I've done an e-learning course for everyone to have self-paced learning. I've also got a live webinar happening next week as well as an in-person workshop still to go up at Lennox Head on the North Coast. But certainly there's all sorts of different ways you can learn, and really it's about, you know, learning more about dolphins and whales and how we can understand their wild lives and apply standardized methods so that we can get really good information that can be used for this snapshot and also to provide ongoing monitoring in different areas as well.
0: Beautiful. Well, Liz, what's the most common dolphin off the New South Wales coast?
1: We most frequently will encounter the Indo-Pacific bottlenose dolphin, and this is a species that globally it's listed as near threatened, which is really also showing that our New South Wales coastline is likely to be really important habitat for that species in that global context as well.
0: Okay, so that's a big feature off the coast, and so obviously people will learn to be able to spot those if they want to participate in the census, but since you're going to teach them how to tell the difference between Indo-Pacific bottlenose dolphins and others, what are some other species that are common in New South Wales waters or special but worth looking out for in New South Wales waters?
1: Certainly. Well, throughout New South Wales waters, we could encounter 19 different species of dolphins and other toothed whale species. And if we're really lucky in some of the sites, not too far off the coast, we might get the short-beaked common dolphin. They can be found here all throughout the year. We don't know very much about that species at all along our coast, but we do have a couple of pockets where there could be resident little communities of those common dolphins as well. And they're beautiful. They've got a really lovely hourglass coloration along the sides of their body, and they're very distinct, that species.
0: Wonderful. And the orca as well, because we always, you know, Free Willy maybe made people think of orcas as whales, but they are dolphins technically too, aren't they?
1: Absolutely. The best trivia question is, what's your biggest dolphin species? And that's the orca. And the orca we definitely have along the coast here, and we tend to have more sightings as the migratory whale season kicks in, but certainly they can be here at any time of the year, and those sightings are really significant as well.
0: So after someone's done the training and it's actually like census day, which is going to be on Saturday the 30th of May, what will actually happen on the day? What will participants be doing?
1: Well, participants will nominate a site that they would like to go to and observe dolphins and whales from either land or sea, whatever they would like. And they can nominate the time that they'll do their observations as well. Simply, you know, doing a survey from a minimum of 15 minutes, that's our minimum survey time, to however long you'd like, to look out for dolphins and whales and log what you see, and then send in those records to us on that day or shortly after that day would be perfect.
0: Okay, so if you are going to be on the coast on Saturday the 30th of May, so you're already at the right location and you're prepared to do the training beforehand, Liz, how can people sign up and be part of this Dolphin Census?
1: They can simply go to our website at dolphinresearchaustralia.org, or they could Google the Dolphin New South Wales.

0: Northern Census, and either way, you'll get there. And you simply register your name and where you'd like to observe from, how you'd like to do the training, and we'll send you all the rest of the details.
1: Beautiful. Can't ask for more than that. Dr. Liz Hawkins has been talking to us about the first ever dolphin census that's going to be happening off the coast of New South Wales on the 30th of May, a Saturday. Thanks so much for your time.
0: Thanks for having me.
1: Take care. ABC New South Wales, ABC Illawarra. We were talking homework earlier in the show. We actually started the show talking about homework, speaking to an education expert about whether they thought homework is worth it for primary school age kids. Apparently they pulled it back in some schools and the parents asked for it to return. They wanted the kids to do more homework. Jeff in Berrima says, hi, Jess. God bless homework, because what else would the dog eat? And Anne says, Jess, on the homework debate, when I was teaching year 5 and 6, I encountered resistance from both parents and students to traditional methods of completing activities of home. Enter Ian Lillico's homework grid. Now, this allowed everyone to include many of the things that our students did after school every week, including sports and dance and music, etc., but also encouraging things like watching the news, playing cards or board games with the family, cooking meals, even cleaning your bedroom or washing and wiping up. And maybe it's worth revisiting. And there's this grid of like recommended things that kids can be doing at home as quote unquote part of their homework. But it even involves meditation, music practice, art, being read to by another family member. Super, super interesting. Look, I think that's great, Anne. Thank you for that. It's a great contribution to the homework discussion. Coming up, we're going to be talking money because it does matter. And in fact, if you are into zombies or vampires, as far as, you know, movies go, we're going to apply some of that logic to finance. You'll get it soon. Here's the cars. It's going to drive us to that chat.

0: That is The Cars with Drive here on Drive. Oh, I saw what we did there. Across New South Wales and the Illawarra, great to have your company today.
1: Money matters.
0: Now, do you invest like a vampire or like a zombie? All right, if that might sound odd, but don't worry. Look, the co-founder of the Demographics Group, Simon Kustenmaier, he's here today for Money Matters. He's going to make it make sense for us, I have no doubt. Simon, good to have you back on the show.
2: Good to be on.
0: Now, explain this concept to me. What in the world of investing are vampires and zombies?
2: Well, so the idea with vampire economics or vampire investing is that I realized after watching a couple of vampire movies that you must be a really moronic vampire if you're not ending up really, really rich eventually, because you are immortal. And that means even the smallest, most humblest of investments that you make compounds over a couple of decades, centuries, just so much that you end up with almost obscene amount of wealth. So therefore, you go, well, that makes sense. And so investing like a vampire who has these centuries ahead of them, and you can plan long term, you can plan with this really smart, long term strategic way. And that's, of course, much more efficient than those zombies who, of course, lack impulse control or strategic foresight. They make ad hoc investment decisions, they jump on the latest crypto NFT scam without blinking, and then they lose their money again, and they gamble money away. Vampires don't.
0: Okay, all right, so if I was to think like a vampire, what kind of decisions would I be making with the market?
2: You would think long term. You would buy scarce assets, because vampires, they really understand scarcity, because they are, according to all myths, very scarce beings. They don't turn everyone into vampires. They remain a very selective, elusive upper class, and so they purchase things like land, art, heritage buildings, commercial property, equity in companies that quietly clip the ticket from everyone else's consumption. So these are the assets that essentially just are magically uplifted by population growth, by growing cities, by economics, by economies that become a bit more complex after time. So imagine if you bought land in Sydney 200 years ago. Imagine what this would be worth now, what kind of rental income you would grab out of those lands.
0: Is that called, instead of being immortal vampire, is it just called coming from a really rich family?
2: Well, it's what it means, of course, is this is not about vampires, because they are allegedly just a myth. The idea is that you start thinking like a vampire, and you think in terms of centuries and within family units. That's what all the biggest family offices around the world do. They have extremely long investment horizons, and they invest like the vampires do. So you can accrue an awful lot of wealth. If you think about centuries, and if you really protect your belongings, if you build gigantic moats around your castle, so to speak, then you well and truly protect this wealth.
0: Right.
2: Which, of course, raises the question whether the governments around the world need to start acting like vampire hunters, who really try to figure out a way to, can we tax this wealth of the vampires a bit more? And that points to a very real trend in the young economists. If you read any economist under the age of 40 these days, they will tell you a version of, we must start to tax wealth more strongly than we tax work, than we tax incomes. And that's where this discussion stems from.
0: This is very interesting. It also sounds like it could be some kind of Marvel spin-off or something along those lines. But

0: You know, so basically families are building wealth across generations, and they're doing it from, as you say, thinking like vampires. It sounds like then patience, if you're playing the long game and you're not just in it to scratch your own immediate itches, is a very powerful financial tool.
1: It is. And of course, this tool is not accessible for everyone. The tool of thinking in centuries is only available to those people who have enough money to cover all of their living expenses, so that there is enough money left over that can actually compound, that you can afford to never ever touch. The vast majority of people earn a bit of money through their job. They then invest a bit of money into their superannuation, into their, maybe they buy a couple of investment funds or something like this. So they have a couple of decades where they can compound their wealth. Mm. But very soon, after a couple of decades, they will die, yeah. And or they will get old before they die, and then they need to start to draw down on their wealth, and they stop the compounding. They minimize their wealth.
0: Yeah, I mean, the thing is, they do have to live off something in their old age, and the future successes of their offspring, while a wonderful thing to be hoping for, is not going to comfort them in their old age. So it's kind of an interesting balance that I'm trying to, you know, get in my head of like how you have enough patience that it pays off for the people in a few generations' time, but you still manage to get something for your efforts in this lifetime.
1: Exactly. And as we said, in the current environment, the vast majority of people can't even dream of thinking in vampire economic terms. They are locked out of this because they do not get enough income to even think about creating this intergenerational wealth. This is very much how the small cohort of vampire elites operate, because they have enough money. They have so much money they can't possibly ever spend it. Mm. And so you create mechanisms to protect your wealth over centuries, and then you create the old moneyed classes around the world. Mm. And you go, well, what do we do if we wanted to be vampire hunters and tax this wealth? You see how this is politically a bit difficult, because, yeah, of course, the most wealthiest people have the most power to counteract the efforts of any vampire hunters out there.
0: I've got to tell you, I can't work out whether I'm inspired to try and become a vampire or to be a vampire hunter at the end of this. I don't know that we need more vampires in the world, but at the very least, it's a very interesting food for thought. Simon Kustenmacher has been our guest from the Demographics Group. We've been talking about vampire economics. Good to know that a good vampire movie can be inspiring. Simon, appreciate your time, mate.
1: Absolute pleasure.
0: Take care. You're on Drive with Jess. A couple of texts as well that have been coming in about our conversation that we started the hour with on federal politics. One of the things that we talked about was Anthony Albanese being asked on a Hobart breakfast show on commercial radio about whether there needs to be a Royal Commission into violence against women. And his answer has had a bit of blowback. A lot of it is about its tone. Some of it is because he says royal commissions are, you know, they're just funding for lawyers, you know. They don't really have outcomes, which is a big thing to say when you've currently got a royal commission underway. Got a text here, though. Someone said, Jess, I just want to say that I agree with the Prime Minister. We know the solutions to DV. Royal Commission money would be better spent on services. The inquiry should be into why fathers of both boys and girls can allow these crimes to occur and be silent. Thanks. Thank you for sending that text in. Thank you for your perspective. I appreciate it. 0467 922 684. Someone else with a perspective? Got near Dave from Weewaw. He says, well, and to give you context, we checked in on how Matt Canavan was doing as the new Nationals leader. Andy Marks, our political scientist, thought he was doing quite well. He thought, you know what, he's appealing to farmers, he's talking about farmers' issues, he's kind of laying low, but he's sticking to, like, you know, the nuts and bolts of what the Nats used to be about. And our political scientist said, I think that might be a good move. Someone got in touch and said, hang on, I reckon there might be a leadership challenge coming soon, because they'd heard Pat Conaghan saying some things on Sky. Well, Dave in Weewaw has texted in. He says, about Matt, A bit of a curate's egg. Good in patches, our Matt. Wants to get rid of net zero, but not withdraw from the Paris Agreement. So that leaves the planet-saving grifters from the Malcolm Turnbull, Michael Photius faction in with a chance to continue to impose on us. So a review of Matt Canavan, the Paris Agreement, Malcolm Turnbull and...

0: the Michael Photos faction, all in one text. Thank you, Dave. 0467 922 684 is the text line if you do want to get in touch with any thoughts you might have on what you're hearing here on Drive New South Wales and Illawarra.
1: Hi, James O'Loughlin here to tell you that Afternoons will be live from the Sydney Writers' Festival. Tune in from 1:30 tomorrow and be part of the stories and big ideas of our state's most significant literary event on ABC New South Wales.
0: Okay, we are coming up to the 5 o'clock news. When we come back, how do you feel about working less days in a week? Because we've talked about this on the show before, the idea of a four-day work week. Well, there's been a trial, right? We're going to find out how it worked out. Did the work get done? Were the staff happier? All the answers are going to be coming up, so don't go anywhere. We're also going to have the wonderful Becky Cole playing her favourite country song of the week. It's all coming up on Drive.
2: It's 5 o'clock. Good evening. Jessica Kidd with ABC News. A dozen people are in hospital after a school bus crashed in Sydney's west. Nandini Deer reports.
3: Emergency services were called to the crash on Erskine Park Road at Erskine Park just after 1 o'clock this afternoon. Around 40 year 11 and 12 students and a teacher from Erskine Park High School were on board the bus, and they were returning from a school excursion when it crashed into a pole and then a tree. The bus driver, a man in his 50s, had to be freed from the vehicle by firefighters and was taken to Westmead Hospital in a critical condition. 10 students and the teacher are in hospitals across Sydney's west with non-life-threatening injuries. One student has suspected fractures. The Department of Education is offering counselling support to the students.
2: One Nation leader, Pauline Hanson, has proposed a new blanket tax on the oil and gas industry in exchange for significant tax concessions on exploration. She's told mining executives she wants the industry to drill and says a One Nation government would offer them a 30% tax rebate on exploration in exchange for the option of taking a 30% equity share in the value of any gas found and then extracted. Senator Hanson says One Nation would abolish the existing petroleum resources rent tax and replace it with a Commonwealth royalty, but didn't specify how much that would be.
4: This will give the Australian people a consistent tax take, help preserve the industry's social licence, and provide industry with predictable costs based on production. This change will only apply to prospective projects.
2: Australian officials have called in Israel's ambassador to urge his government to release detained Australian activists. Israel's far-right National Security Minister Itamar Ben-Gvir posted a video taunting activists after they were intercepted while trying to reach Gaza aboard an aid flotilla. Those actions have drawn condemnation from Australia's Foreign Minister Penny Wong, as well as criticism from Israel's Prime Minister Benjamin Netanyahu. Assistant Foreign Minister Matt Thistlethwaite says officials met with Israel's ambassador Hillel Neumann earlier today.
5: We've hauled the Israeli ambassador in to the Department of Foreign Affairs at Trade this afternoon to express our government's concern and indeed our view that all people, including the Australians that are detained, need to be treated humanely and in accordance with international norms.
2: Overseas, and the Iranian Foreign Ministry says it's reviewing the latest proposals from the US on ending the war as Tehran tightens control over the Strait of Hormuz. Jono Weckley has more.
6: The latest proposal is believed to have been relayed to the Iranian leadership by Pakistan, whose foreign minister visited Tehran this week. US President Donald Trump says he'll wait a few days to get a response, but has again threatened military action if a deal is not reached. Iran's foreign minister says that while his country has made preparations for negotiations, it's also prepared to return to war. Tehran has also taken a further step to cement its control over the Strait of Hormuz. It's requiring ships to liaise with a newly created authority, which has seen ships pay fees for safe passage. The charging of such fees for transit through a strait by a government is a contravention to international maritime law.
2: Australia has joined 140 other countries to pass a major United Nations resolution backing a landmark legal ruling on climate change, which found that countries can be held legally responsible for their greenhouse gas emissions. Here's more from Foreign Affairs reporter Stephen Jedgetts.
7: This was all about putting a political seal on the legal decision that was made last year by the ICJ. There were quite a few abstentions, about 28 or so countries, including some major players like India and Turkey. But when it comes to countries actually voting against this, it was a small list, only 8. And that included not just the US, but also other major exporters of fossil fuels, including, of course, Russia and Saudi Arabia. So a pretty clear endorsement from the United Nations General Assembly saying that the landmark ICJ decision is a good one, is binding, and should have political effect.
2: In finance, the Australian Stock Exchange has posted a sharp gain today, up 128 points to 8,625, a rise of just over 1.5%. Benchmark Brent crude oil is currently trading at $106 a barrel, and the Australian dollar is buying 71 US cents. To the weather, some isolated showers about the coast and northern coastal ranges, partly cloudy in Sydney with the high chance of showers along the coast.
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0: Good afternoon. Here's a question for you. What if the weekend started a day earlier? What if it was now? Oh, it's actually quite a nice idea, isn't it? Do you think you could get the same amount of work done in 4 days? Would your employees be able to do that? Or was it just one of those crazy ideas that people love until it actually lands on the desk and you have to make it happen? Here's the thing. We might be able to get a sense as to how feasible a 4-day work week is, because there actually are some Australian companies that have given it a crack. We're going to find out how the trial went. That's very soon. And after 5:30, you would have been hearing in the news bulletins about a snap strike that closed courts. It's affected prisons right around the state. Correctional service workers walked off the job this afternoon. We're going to get the details on that and what next. That's going to be after 5:30 as well. And Becky Cole will join us as we enter Coley country. That's where she, well, we have a catch up with her, Becky Cole, country music legend, icon, friend of the show. And she also gets to pick a song of the week, which I'm looking forward to as well. So all that coming up on Drive. If you want to get in touch, you can always call me 1300 66 2279 or text 0467 922 684 or just use the ABC Listen app and you can get in touch with the tap of a button. I want to give a shout out to Jason. Just before the news, we were talking money matters, right? And we were talking about vampire economics. Our guest Simon was talking about vampire economics and what it's like to invest like a vampire in the market. Jason said, Jess, the biggest problem with vampire investors is that they invoke lightning and they laugh when counting. It's very disconcerting. Very good, Jason. I'll take a Muppets reference any day of the week. You've done well. Let's now get Trev Frugia on the line from the Transport Management Centre. Good afternoon, Trev.
9: Hi there, Jess. Firstly, for listeners in the Illawarra, the two-car crash on the M1 Princess Motorway at Mount Ousley has been cleared. The heavy traffic southbound has eased as well. We also had a two-car crash on Shell Harbour Road in Warilla last hour, but that has been cleared as well. Elsewhere around the state, stop-slow traffic control still in place on the Midwestern Highway at Gilgowie near Griffith. That's after a truck crash this morning. Traffic still passing through there one direction at a time, so continue to take extra care in the area. And in the central west, the Great Western Highway remains closed in both directions east of Lithgow. If you're travelling between Lithgow and Mount Victoria, you can use Chifley Road and Darling Causeway via Bell instead. Just allow around an extra 30 minutes for that diversion. For all the latest traffic information, check livetraffic.com.
0: Thanks, Trevor. Now, you make sure you have a great weekend, is what I'd say if we had a 4-day work week.
9: Oh, that would be nice, wouldn't it?
0: Did your heart just get a little bit excited for a second before you remembered it was Thursday?
9: Yeah, it did.
0: Would you be a big supporter of a 4-day work week?
9: Yes, I would.
0: Would you be able to get all the stuff that you get done in 5 days done in 4 days? Would it make you more efficient?
9: Yes, I would, unless you're still on the air.
0: Yeah, that's true. That's
9: which
0: true.
9: I wouldn't.
0: No, I know. I mean, this is a thing we'd have to negotiate in tandem, our four-day work week. Maybe it's when we have the podcast. No, just kidding. We weren't going to talk about that again in this hour. But, Trev, I mean, it's an exciting idea. And, like, if it doesn't, because the concerns that people would have is like, well, if, you know, you can't get enough done, and you know, what do you mean you're paying them 5 days for 4 days' work? So it'd have to be cost effective. But the thing I'm excited about is that they've actually trialed it. So we're about to find out how it went. Like, can you afford to do it? Does it work? Are people happier? Are people more efficient? Imagine if this is just step one of saying goodbye.

0: on a Thursday.
1: My fingers are crossed.
0: I know. It's going to be terrible for Charlie Pickering, though. He's going to have to change it to Thank God It's Thursday. The show that follows ours, it's Thank God It's Friday on a Friday normally. Does that mean I have a two-hour show on a Thursday? There's too much maths to do in advance. I'm just going to see how it plays out before I make any changes to my life.
1: Exactly. Worry about all that later.
0: All right. Hey, listen, because it hasn't happened yet, can we talk to you tomorrow?
1: Yes, let's talk tomorrow.
0: All right. You're a good man.

0: Susie Quattro teaming up with Chris Norman there for Stumbling In. In just a second, we're going to stumble into the idea of a four-day work week.
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0: The idea of a four-day working week is talked about more and more, often quite wistfully, but what happens when a company actually gives it a go? Because 15 Australian companies have been trialling a four-day work week, and John Hopkins from Deakin University spent 2 years following how it worked out, and he joins us now. John, good afternoon.

0: Good afternoon, Jess.
1: I'm really excited to find out how this played out. Before we find out, though, I want to know what kinds of companies decided to do this. What work were they doing?
0: Yeah, look, we interviewed quite a broad spectrum of different companies. For example, there was a logistics firm, couple of healthcare companies, recruitment, accounting, publishers. So from all different types of sectors.
1: Okay. And what did you find? Did they like the 4-day work week? Was it good?
0: Yeah, look, out of the 15 organisations that we interviewed, 14 of them either extended their original trial or adopted full-time. So they definitely liked it, and it seemed to address the kind of problems that they were trying to solve with it.
1: What were the problems they were trying to solve?
0: Yeah, look, the key motivations were, first of all, burnout. So that was the number one thing that we found. These organisations had identified burnout. Obviously, that leads to things like, you know, poor work, mistakes, safety issues, things like that. But also stuff like high retention. So they wanted to improve retention. So they had high attrition and also problems in attracting staff.
1: Mm. Okay, so how is this actually implemented? Because I'm assuming the companies don't, you know, reduce work down to 4 days a week. How do they play out?
0: Yeah, look, each organisation would do it slightly differently. I think a controlled pilot, a trial of, say, 6 to 12 months is essential. So obviously it's not a case of suddenly moving from 5 days to four. There's other work to do around that, and there's always something that's going to crop up that you're not expecting. Mm. But as part of this, it wasn't just moving from 5 days to four. They use it as a whole exercise, a productivity audit, if you like. So looking at the organization, looking at the wasteful behaviors and things that don't add value for the customer, and also cutting them out at the same time. So number one on that list, probably unsurprisingly, was meetings. So there was a definite reduction. I think every company we spoke to said that they either reduced, you know, the duration or frequency or the number of people that were in particular meetings.
1: Did they remove Teams, Microsoft Teams, from everyone's computers and everyone just cried tears of joy?
0: No, nobody mentioned that. And I think the tools and technology were also part of it, and being able to, you know, maybe automate work. And that, of course, brings us onto the topic of AI. And I think, you know, since we started our research into the 4-day week a few years back, AI has really kind of put the conversation front and center again, because we keep hearing about how AI is going to save everybody, you know, save so much time. And how are we going to manage that as a society? And I know OpenAI, they even said earlier this year that companies should be experimenting with the 4-day week as a way of, you know, preparing for the AI future and more sustainably and equitably redistributing the productivity gains that we're going to get from AI.
1: Well, I reckon a company that's selling the product of AI would be saying that, wouldn't they? Everyone yeah, needs to adjust to how they do things to incorporate AI. We keep hearing a lot of messages about how it's so inevitable for everyone's jobs. The thing I'm curious about, though, is does it work that, like, some employees might, because I'm assuming that not everyone just waves goodbye on a Thursday. Like, some employees are doing Monday to Thursday, but others might do, you know, Tuesday to Friday, because not everyone else in the world is only doing 4 days a week.
0: Yeah, exactly that. So it was a bit of a mixture. There were a couple of firms who literally knocked off the Friday and everybody just worked Monday to Thursday. Mm. But the majority of them, they had to maintain that either whether it's a 5-day level of service or 7-day level of service to their customers. So they did that with rostering. So exactly as you described it. So some people would have their, what they describe as a gift day, you know, maybe midweek on a Wednesday, some may have a Friday, some may have a Monday, and it would change typically every quarter. They would move it around so each person had a different pattern of work hours.
1: We're talking to John Hopkins from Deakin University about a little experiment, a trial where 15 Australian companies had a go at doing a 4-day working week. You mentioned productivity earlier, and that is one of the concerns that people would have. You know, productivity is going to drop. They're doing less days work. That makes sense. But what did you find with these trials? What happened?
0: Well, surprisingly, or not surprisingly, maybe, productivity didn't drop. So none of the organisations we spoke to said that productivity dropped, and some of them actually said that it actually increased.
1: Wait a second. So they got more value for money out of less days of employees there. Were the employees still getting paid 5 days a week wages, though?
0: Yes, so we were looking at a specific version of the 4-day week called the 180-100.

0: So that means that the employees were getting the same pay as they were getting before for working one day less in return for them maintaining the productivity levels that they had before.
1: Right. And this worked out. So, okay, what did the employers say at the end of this? I mean, obviously 14 of the 15, I think you said, pretty much kept it on afterwards. But, I mean, what kind of feedback did you hear?
0: Look, it was overwhelmingly positive, everything we heard about it. It's not to say that, you know, there weren't kind of hurdles that they had to jump across as part of the implementation process. But overall, it kind of definitely improved the things that they were trying to solve. So, for instance, cutting the number of sick days, improving attrition, helping them to attract employees. In fact, one of them had said they had advertised for an admin role, I think, the year earlier when they were still working the five-day week, and they'd had something like six applicants. And then when they'd advertised that role and it was a four-day week, they'd had something like 300 applicants. So it really significantly opened up the talent pool for them.
1: Wow. Okay, okay. So, John, how many days a week do you work?
0: Well, I mean, I'd like to say five, but it's probably more like seven. So I don't. It's probably important to mention that I'm studying the four-day week, speaking to people who work the four-day week, but this isn't my personal experience and I don't work the four-day week myself.
1: I mean, have you got enough data now from your research to put forward a great campaign to Deakin University for a four-day week?
0: Yeah, look, I think the conversation will definitely continue. I mean, this is evidence that firms can do it. It's not evidence that everybody can do it. But I feel that, you know, we've been working the five-day week for 100 years now. So it was first introduced by Henry Ford in the US in 1926. So it's exactly 100 years old this year. It wasn't introduced as, you know, to reduce burnout or improve work-life balance for employees. It was actually introduced as a productivity measure. It was measured that sixth day that they were currently working, there was, you know, there were diminishing returns from that. So they weren't really getting any more productivity over 6 days than they were over five. I think 100 years later now, we're all living a lot longer. You know, the average life expectancy was mid-50s 100 years ago. We're all, you know, we can't even draw our pension till we're 67 now. So we're all working a lot longer. Mm. Female participation in the workforce was a lot lower back then as well. So I think what the four-day week is doing, it's challenging the fact that we're saying the five-day work and two-day rest is the optimal combination for working in 2026.
1: Well, I tell you what, you've helped me put forward a compelling argument. I'll be composing that email as soon as the show's over. I like my 5 days a week, but yeah, 4 days sounds pretty good. John Hopkins from Deakin University has been our guest. Thanks so much for your time, John. Really appreciate the chat.
0: My pleasure.
1: Take care. ABC New South Wales and ABC Illawarra. What do you reckon? 0467 922 684. Compelling argument. Productivity didn't drop. Everyone was happier. Well, look, we're going to change direction now as far as what we're talking about. We're going to talk about hats because in sheds, on dashboards, right across the country, there are old hats that sit quietly. And some of them hold decades of memories. They might be faded or frayed, sweat-stained, but each one can tell a story of a life lived under the sun. Here's Sophie Johnson with more.
2: It's endured a number of mango seasons with me in the paddock, and as you can tell, the sweat and everything has left its marks all over it. So it's been through hard times with me, and good times too.
3: In the hot Mariba sun, mango grower Joe Morrow wears the same hat he's had for nearly 30 years and looks back fondly on the day he first put it on his head.
2: My uncle bought it for me, and he's passed away. He's an uncle in Sydney. He bought it in Sydney for me. It was an immaculate condition when he gave it to me. But because it's an American hat, I used it more in the paddock, you know, and it got a lot of rain on it. And one time I got attacked by some rats, I think, and made a hole in the top.
3: Some favourite hats aren't the expensive ones. About 200 kilometres south near Tully, Greg Shannon bought his prized cap at the first ever North Queensland Cowboys NRL home game in Townsville.
4: I was living in the Burdekin. Always followed footy to some level. But a good mate of mine, and he worked for one of the fertiliser companies, and he said, mate, I've got a couple of tickets for the Cowboys game. It was the first home game. You sort of take an interest in it. So the first home game was 11th of March, 95, so we rocked up there to Townsville, and I walked in and bought this cap. I think it was $12.50, and it's a radio cap. So you can listen to 4TO or 4ABC, whatever you want to do, and listen to the commentators.
3: Mr. Shannon listened to nearly every Cowboys game through his cap that year. In fact, when Cyclone Yasi came through, it was one of the few things he took with him when he evacuated.
4: It's been through a lot of cyclones. It was just basic tiny radio built into a cap.
3: At Angelo Creamer's farm in Lower Tully, his wide-brimmed hat reminds him of good times at the cattle sale yards.
5: Well, it's just an ordinary Akubra. It's been done a few seasons, but I don't use it. I used to use it to go to the sales when they're new, and then I use it to work. But I used to go to sales on a regular basis with some real good friends who are no longer here, which it reminds me of the great times we used to have going to sales and, you know, pulling up on the way home and having a few beers and talking about old times, football and things like that. It was a real day out. Unfortunately, now, there used to be sales in Townsville, Charter Stowers, Mareeba, and we used to go to the sales, and that was our day out. Really, it was really, really good fun.
3: Another one of his favourite hats has gone on international adventures without him.
5: We had a French backpacker who was working for us out the Bananas, and he was fascinated by this old hat I was wearing, old Akubra hat, and he said, where can I get a hat like that? And I thought about it for a while, and, you know, hats, felt hats shrink a bit after a while, so I had I had an old one in the shed. I said, well, I think I've got an old one in the shed, so I ended up finding it and took it back and I gave it to him, and you'd swear I'd given him $1,000 because he wore that hat. He stayed in Tully for about another month or two, and every time I saw him in town, he had my hat on. Anyway, he left, and about a month later, he sends me a message and a photo from Nepal of him standing on top of, wasn't Mount Everest, was one of those other big mountains with my hat on his head. So I thought, well, that hat's been around.
3: Further south, near Ingham, Warren Russo sits in the shed at his sugarcane block. He wears a new hat because nearly every year for the last 50 years, he's had to buy a new one after destroying the old. So his hat collection is minimal.
6: I've either wrecked them, mowed them, or they come so despicable that my wife throws them away.
3: He hasn't had his new hat for long.
6: But I've only used it for about 3 months because I mowed the other one. It fell off my head at a fruit tree, and I looked back and it wasn't very good after that.
3: A couple of kilometres up the road, Joe Caruana keeps a collection of well-worn hats in his shed. Covered in cobwebs and patchy holes, his hats are marked by time, aging back 50 years. From fishing trips to pig hunting, they hold fond memories of a life in North Queensland.

0: aging back 50 years. From fishing trips to pig hunting, they hold fond memories of a life in North Queensland.
1: If I haven't got my hat on, I know straight away, so I'm that used to it. Yeah, it's got a lot of memories there. They're all good memories. When I go fishing up in the Gulf Country, biggest barra was 130. That's the longest barra. Yeah, it brings back a lot of years. I know there's not too many people that hang on to them like I do. Although they look a bit grubby, but that's part of it. Just, I love wearing them. I can't go anywhere without a hat. I can go to bed without a hat.
2: Going to bed without a hat. Good one, Joe. Joe and his hat, ending that story from Sophie Johnson. There's a really great article on the ABC News website all about all the people you just heard there. A lot of Queensland farmers, but I know the hat love very much exists across New South Wales. I know that I'm a big fan of a hat. In fact, I got so used to wearing a trucker hat when I worked as a removalist before I got the job here at the ABC, that often if I'm in the studio and I need to work hard and really focus on things, I have to wear a hat in the studio. I have to wear my getting down to business, rolling up the sleeves hat. So I understand the power of a hat. If you want to see the article that has the pictures of all the people, just text in the word hat and I'll send it to you. I'll send you a link, 0467 922 684. Here's the jam. It's going to take us up to the news headlines.

0: That is The Jam, a town called Mallice here on ABC New South Wales and ABC Illawarra, and Andrew's in Wollongong. You might have heard him in our homework chat. He called up, he's a librarian, and he had some great feedback about homework and the kids that come into the libraries to do them. But he also had some thoughts on the four-day work week because he's actually on transition to a retirement option. It takes 2 years, he's working 3 days, and the tax change means that he's getting the take-home income that he would have had from four. So in terms of workload, he actually reckons his productivity has increased and he's happier. So he is a big endorser of the four-day work week. Are you? Oh, I'm pretty sold at this point. Let's get some news headlines now. We're joined by Jess Kidd.
1: Good evening, Jess. Australian officials have called in Israel's ambassador to urge his government to release detained Australian activists. Israel

0: far-right National Security Minister Itamar Ben-Gvir posted a video taunting activists after they were intercepted while trying to reach Gaza aboard an aid flotilla. Those actions have drawn condemnation from Australia's Foreign Minister Penny Wong, as well as criticism from Israel's Prime Minister Benjamin Netanyahu. One Nation leader Pauline Hanson has proposed a new blanket tax on the oil and gas industry in exchange for significant tax concessions on exploration. She's told mining executives she wants the industry to drill and says a One Nation government would offer them a 30% tax rebate on exploration in exchange for the option of taking a 30% equity share in the value of any gas found and then extracted. Around a dozen people, including teenagers, are in hospital after a school bus crashed at Erskine Park in Sydney's west this afternoon. The bus driver was freed from the vehicle and remains in a critical condition, while a second adult and 10 students are in hospital with non-life-threatening injuries. And Federal Treasurer Jim Chalmers says the labour market remains a source of strength amid global uncertainty, but concedes today's rise in unemployment was expected. Monthly data shows unemployment in April went up by 0.2 percentage points in seasonally adjusted terms to 4.5%. And that's the latest from ABC News.
1: Thanks, Jess. In just a moment, we're going to hear about the snap strike you would have heard in some of the news headlines today. It's closed courts. It's affected prisons around the state. We are going to talk to someone from the Public Service Association of New South Wales. We're going to find out what is going on and what the future holds there.
2: Hello, Alex Barwick coming up on Australia Wide.
3: I need Leninreo. I'm a
2: message in Al-Yarwa as Morris Petrick reminds people to get their diphtheria vaccination, no matter where they're from. Health workers across four states and territories are trying to contain the spread of the disease that's disproportionately affecting remote Aboriginal communities. And the world's largest schoolroom turns 75.
4: No computer.

0: Both a local and a statewide issue at play here, Jess. Locally at the Goulburn Correctional Centre, there was an announcement by Corrective Services New South Wales that they intended to close the two remaining maximum security wings there. That would have led to a number of staff obviously having to relocate. They are concerned obviously about their own jobs, but also about the impact on Goulburn's economy generally. But aside from that, and bigger than that, and that they've been negotiating with Corrective Services about somehow keeping those wings open. They've been frustrated with the pace of those negotiations, and that today boiled over for their frustration that they took industrial action.
1: Okay, this has become a statewide strike, though. Yeah.
0: Yeah. So the reason it became statewide is they called for their colleagues in other centres to support them, because the whole system is under incredible pressure at the moment. We have a record number of prisoners in the system. New South Wales has never had this many prisoners in custody at one point in time. We have 14,200 prisoners in the system. We went up by 1,200 prisoners in the last 3 months. I think the community applauds some measures undertaken by government in respect to bail, in respect to domestic violence sweeps like we saw 2 weekends ago. But we need to recognise that there is a downstream effect of those increased arrests, which is more people in custody and pressure on Corrective Services to somehow keep jail beds or find jail beds for all those prisoners.
1: Right. Okay. So the flow-on effect of this has had an impact on the court. Some of them had to close this afternoon. Was that intended?
0: No. Look, it's an unfortunate consequence. It wasn't intentionally targeted at the courts. Obviously, when correctional officers take industrial action about something that they're this concerned about, they don't do so lightly. But also, each jail was then worked out some sort of skeleton staffing arrangement where courts could still be serviced and prisoners could be supervised there. It was done, but obviously there was some impact on third parties, and that's unfortunate.
1: Right. Now, we did invite the Minister for Corrections, Anilak Chanathong, on the program today. He was unavailable. He did send a statement, though, and I'll just read you a little bit of it, Troy. He said, "The Minns Labor government is not closing Goulburn Correctional Centre. Goulburn remains a proud prisoner."

0: is the right one. These facilities are outdated, unsafe, and no longer fit for a modern correctional system. Keeping these wings open would mean asking officers to continue working in conditions that independent experts have said should be phased out. That is not in the best interests of staff or inmates. We are continuing a genuine six-month consultation process, and we remain committed to engaging directly with staff and their representatives. Now, that's the statement from the Minister for Corrections. That sounds pretty definite that the jail itself isn't closing. But what's your reaction to those words?
1: Well, there's a little bit of both parties be correct here, if you like. The jail is not closing, but wings within the jail are closing. So your listeners may not be aware that a jail is made up of several jails. A correctional centre is made up of several jails within it. So Goulburn, for instance, has a minimum security area. That's untouched. It has the Supermax jail within it, which is the state's most serious prisoners. That's not touched. But there is also a significant maximum security area. It used to be four wings. Two of those wings were closed last year, and the remaining two are proposed to be closed now. So whilst the Minister's correct that the entire complex isn't being closed, the maximum security is being closed. Mm. And that is a significant number of prisoners and a significant number of jobs. Can I just add in reply to the comment about Victorian-era prisons?
0: Mm.
1: Goulburn is not alone in its design or age. There are several prisons of this sort of architecture and history in the system that we still rely on. But it is not the time to be start going around closing them, like I said, when we've got 14,200 prisoners in the system, and the trajectory at the moment is for that to only increase, because all centres across the state are concerned about where these inmates will go. All centres are full, and what we need is more beds available, not less.
0: Mm. What happens if the prisons get too full? What do you do?
1: It's a scenario that we've never contemplated before, but it's the trajectory, like I said, that we are heading towards. So that will be something that I really hope Corrective Services is planning for. But the actions in closing wings at the moment, when that looks likely on the cards, makes me wonder if they are thinking about that.
0: Look, the Minister also said in his statement that the government has committed an additional $100.5 million over 4 years in this year's budget to ensure Corrective Services New South Wales is, and I'm just going to quote, properly resourced to supervise offenders while supporting rehabilitation and reintegration in line with community expectations. Is that enough to fix the problems you've been talking to us about?
1: I'd say some of that money may be on the custodial side and some of it's on the non-custodial side. Any of it's well received, but that would be absorbed by the increased prisoner numbers. Like I said, we've had 1,200 additional prisoners enter the system in the last 3 months. We are adding 75 inmates on average per week. So that money is needed, but it's not going to improve the situation. It's probably going to keep us peddling the bike, if you like.
0: Mm, okay, now you have been in the Industrial Relations Commission this afternoon about this matter. What's been the outcome?
1: Yeah, we're in the Industrial Relations Commission this afternoon. Recommendations were made for our members to return to work, which they have accepted, and they should be returning to work by the next changeover shift, which is 10 p.m. tonight. But in return, or as part of that recommendation, the Industrial Relations Commission has offered to take a far greater active hand in conciliating the matter and negotiating it between our members and Corrective Services about finding some sort of outcome that's mutually suitable for Goulburn Correctional Centre.
0: What's the outcome that you want to see?
1: We believe that every bed's vital in this crisis. We need to keep all the beds open. We also need to look at other centres. And I've got to say, Jess, you know, the most recent addition to our correctional system in regard to jails, and the newest and the largest, is Clarence Correctional Centre at Grafton. Unfortunately, the previous government decided that jail should be run and built and run by a private operator in Serco. And it is woefully under capacity at the moment. It has enormous infrastructure. It could be taking up to 1,200 inmates. It isn't anywhere close to that because Serco, who operate it, are paying less than par in wages and they cannot attract staff. And so we would suggest that if Corrective Services want to focus their attention somewhere about alleviating this bed crisis, not be closing wings in the public sector, but put some pressure on their private sector provider to actually get staff on the ground and get that jail open and functioning.
0: We've been with

0: Troy Wright, Acting General Secretary of the Public Service Association of New South Wales, talking about some industrial action that happened today, correctional service workers walking off the job over the closure of some wings in Goulburn Correctional Centre. Thank you so much for your time, Troy. Appreciate it.
1: No, thank you, Jess. Thank you for your time.
0: Take care. ABC New South Wales and ABC Illawarra. Here's the Triffids.

0: That's the Triffords Wide Open Road here on Drive across New South Wales and the Illawarra. My name is Jess. 0467 922 684 is the text line. If you do want to get in touch, we're going to talk weather now, because the Bureau of Meteorology is forecasting winter to be unusually warm across the entire country as an El Niño climate pattern is increasingly likely to take hold. So what could we actually see during the colder months? Louise Mylan explains.
1: Australia's coldest months are on the way, but they may not be as chilly as usual. Forecasters say it's going to be a relatively warm winter across the country this year, with the Weather Bureau's long-range forecasts for June to August showing we're likely heading into an El Niño climate pattern. That's typically associated with heat and drought. The forecast also shows southern Western Australia and southeastern parts of the country will get less rain than average. Now, that might sound worrying, especially for places that have already faced a dry year so far, like parts of New South Wales and eastern Tasmania. But BOM's senior climatologist Caitlin Minnie says there are no signs it will be unusually dry for any region.
2: We are keeping in mind the potential for the further increase in those rainfall deficiencies and carefully monitoring those regions.
1: And there's still expected to be some rain at the start of winter, with the dry weather likely to kick in later in the season.
2: The current forecast for June is no strong signal, but for July, that's where we start to see that signal emerge across parts of the south and the east.
1: The prediction of drier weather comes at a time when parts of South Australia have been dealing with drought. But now, many farmers are welcoming green shoots after recent rain. Steph Schmidt is a farmer and psychologist based in the mid-north of the state.
3: There is definitely a feeling of a lot more optimism and hope, I guess, at the moment. Everyone's always cautious, I guess. There's never really a clear this is the end of the drought. But I think in terms of for livestock, there's definitely the feed there, which is really positive.
1: There are plenty of factors playing into the weather, not just that El Niño pattern. Southern WA, which has the strongest chance of a dry winter, is unlikely to be affected by El Niño, with climate change more likely the stronger driver there. All these varying factors mean it can be quite a challenge to predict the weather, especially months in advance. But when it comes to temperatures, the winter outlook is looking clear.
2: It's very likely that for most of Australia that both maximum and minimum temperatures will be above average for the winter season.
1: Drier than average conditions and warmer than average temperatures are bad news for snow lovers. But the BOM's Caitlin Minnie says there's still hope for the slopes.
2: Snow levels can change rapidly based on just one system, like a frontal system coming through, as long as there's enough rainfall and the temperatures are cool enough for it to be snowing.
1: Before the BOM officially declares an El Niño, it needs to see both the ocean and the atmosphere reach certain thresholds. That hasn't happened yet, but it's expected that call will come this winter.
0: Well, there you go. If you are interested in any more information like those kinds of explainers, there's a little top stories podcast that's out. It's available on the ABC Listen app. You can get news explained anytime. How delightful. And very soon, Becky Cole, country music superstar, is going to come to our window and she's going to program our last song for the show.

0: That's Melissa Etheridge here on Drive. Oh, powerful stuff across New South Wales and the Illawarra. It's come to my window. And now it's time to come on a journey into Coley country, because we're joined by Becky Cole, country music superstar. Although today it might be a little bit less Coley country, a little bit more spa country. What are your plans for tonight, Becky?
1: Oh, well, Jess McGuire, the spa is set to 38 degrees, and it's a cool evening here by the river in Manham. And so Patsy's sitting in her little seat. She knows Mum's about to get in the spa. Mm.
0: And for those that are just joining us for the first time, Becky's dog is named Patsy.
1: Oh,
0: she's not
1: you.
0: Set up a child next to a spa to watch Mum have a soak.
1: That's right. Patsy's the 3-year-old mini Groodle. And, yeah, it's definitely a spa night. I like a cold night in a hot spa and contemplating life and
0: okay,
1: sipping on something. Actually, it's chai tonight. But
0: I know you've only just knocked out an album, but I like a hot spa on a cold night. I mean, it's writing itself.
1: That's it. Well, co-writer's credits there, and I'll knock it up, and by next week I'll have a demo for you.
0: I'd really appreciate that. So, look, you've been touring your little butt off. It feels like that to me because you do a bit of travel, but in the scheme of old-school touring, are you pacing it well?
1: I am pacing it well, yes. I'm doing old lady touring these days where I go out for a few and then I come home and rest and have spas and saunas and gather my strength together and wear lots of face masks and put lots of, cucumber under my eyes. Mm-hmm. And then I go out and do it again. Yep. So next week I'm heading to North Queensland, where I know we're not broadcasting to at the moment, but if anyone's heading up that way, send them to Bowen or Townsville or Proserpine.
0: Oh, we'd go to Proserpine anyway. What a delightful town. I think we might have a huge Queensland contingent secretly streaming the show. They're quiet about it. They don't make a big deal about it, but I suspect they're there. So be sure to go and say hi to Becky at the show. Becky, we've got you for such a short time on Thursday afternoons, and what we like to do is get you to pick your favourite country song of the week. And it can be any context, right? It can be a new song, it can be an old song, there can be a birthday attached to it, whatever it is, but you're going to introduce us to a track. What have you chosen for today?
1: Yeah, there's an up-and-coming rising star by the name of Sarah Lynn. She's an Aussie, and people may have seen her on the telly show where they turn the red chairs. She did quite well on that a couple of years ago. She won the Gympie Muster Mother Tone Talent Search, and, she has also performed at Denny Ute Muster and Gympie and places like that on her own main stage. But, you know, more than 30,000 followers, more than 200,000 streams, and I think she's definitely one to watch. She has a brand new song out, and I think it sounds really good too. But as I said, her name is Sarah Lynn.
0: Sarah Lynn, okay. And the song is Free as a Bird, which we are going to hear to close out the show. But is it nice, like, I don't know, do you get to be like a big sister to some of these up-and-coming female artists in this country?
1: Well, look, I love mentoring young artists, and I've done a lot of it off and on over the years. And, of course, in my position at Saturday Night Country, which I'm no longer in, I got to play and to talk to them as well. But, yeah, I for me, going to festivals and hearing them say that, oh, I grew up listening to you, that's kind of cute. And, you know, I'm always here for tips if they ask me. It's a wonderful thing to see up and rise, up and, you know, I guess up and coming little superstars that you know have got the grit and the talent and the tenacity and kind of the backing for it too, because it's not an easy job, as they find out very, very quickly. But a lot of these girls they've got the social media, all they've got their listeners and their followers and their I'm ever impressed, and I'd hate to be starting now, Jess, to be honest.
0: Yeah, I think that's a really interesting point. They've got so many ways to access their fans and so many ways to have to be available to their fans, and to me it sounds exhausting. But, I mean, you know, you give enough of yourself in your music if you're doing country music, right, I would hope, Becky Cole?
1: Well, that's right. It's a wonderful way of I guess an outlet for your art and your vulnerability and all that kind of stuff. It's country music, you know. Mm. We've got to sing about sad stuff at some point.
0: Yeah, yeah, but then.

0: So sometimes maybe you have to do a dance in front of your mobile phone and upload it to the people and they will listen to your song. Becky, you don't have to start again. Thank God. But you will have to talk to me in a week. So can we get you back in Coley Country next Thursday?
1: I'm very much looking forward to it. I will be speaking to you from Bowen. So
0: we'll find out.
1: If
0: you find that one Drive listener who's been streaming, you put them on the phone, okay?
1: I hope so. In fact, it's fine.
0: Take care. Enjoy the spa. This is Free as a Bird by Sarah Lynn.

0: Sarah Lynn, free as a bird, finishing us up for today. I'll be back tomorrow with you across New South Wales and the Illawarra from 3 o'clock. So, till we speak again, have a wonderful evening. Be good.
1: It's 6 o'clock. Good evening. Jessica Kidd with ABC News. Israel's ambassador to Australia says his country's national security minister, Itamar Ben-Gvir, humiliated detained activists and has been rightly condemned. Earlier today, Australian officials called in Ambassador Hillel Newman after Mr. Ben-Gvir filmed himself taunting activists who were intercepted while travelling to Gaza on an aid flotilla. Australia has called for the activists to be treated humanely and released. Mr. Newman says Israel's government has responded strongly to Mr. Ben-Gvir's actions.
2: He has been condemned by the Prime Minister, by the Foreign Minister, the entire leadership of the State of Israel. A country is not measured by the actions of one politician, but how the government responds to actions which are disgraceful.
1: There are 11 Australians among the 430 people aboard the flotilla. Prison officers have been ordered to return to work tonight following a snap strike at prisons and courthouses across the state. Isabel Rowe reports.
3: The Public Service Association says corrections officers walked off the job without

0: this afternoon, where it's understood prison staff were directed to return to work at 10 o'clock tonight. Corrections Minister Anilak Chandavong says the two wings were unsafe and must close, and that no jobs will be impacted.
1: Health Minister Ryan Park says authorities are rolling out free diphtheria vaccines across New South Wales as they monitor an outbreak affecting parts of Northern Australia. The federal government has announced more than $7 million to support diphtheria vaccination programs, with around 230 cases reported across the Northern Territory, Western Australia, South Australia and Queensland. New South Wales Health will distribute free doses of diphtheria vaccines to Aboriginal medical services and GPs across the state. Mr Park says the state's vaccination rates remain below target.
2: We're rolling out the diphtheria vaccination in AMSs and GPs in New South Wales because we've got concerns about the diphtheria cases in the northern part of Australia. And my message to Aboriginal people in particular is to make sure they access it via an AMS, the Aboriginal Medical Services, or their local GPs.
1: The Federal Treasurer says a rise in the latest jobless figures was expected. Monthly data out today shows unemployment in April went up by 0.2% in seasonally adjusted terms to 4.5%. Jim Chalmers says despite the rise, the labour market remains a source of strength amid global uncertainty.
3: So to have unemployment in the mid-fours, in the context of all of this global economic volatility, in the context of interest rate rises playing out in our economy, our labour market remains a very considerable source of strength, even with the tick up that we've seen in the numbers today.
1: Queensland's Olympics Minister Tim Mander has stood aside from Cabinet after he was referred to federal police by the Australian Electoral Commission. The AEC has been investigating questions about the MP's enrolment status. Mr Mander has denied any wrongdoing. He's just released a statement saying he told Premier David Crisafulli he's standing aside while the matter is being sorted. A man is in a critical condition after sustaining traumatic injuries in a workplace incident in Wollongong. Emergency crews arrived at a construction site on Montague Street this afternoon after the man reportedly caught his hand in a machine and suffered serious injuries. He was treated by paramedics before the toll.

0: job, and there were things that I didn't do well enough in game two and in game one, so I'm just kind of focusing on that and making sure that I can do my job for this team, because that's what's important.
1: Some isolated showers about the coast and northern coastal ranges tonight, and partly cloudy in Sydney with a high chance of showers along the coast. Right now it's 15 degrees on the coast.
2: Good evening and welcome to PM. I'm Samantha Donovan, coming to you from the lands of the Wurundjeri people of the Kulin Nation in Melbourne. Tonight, the federal government announces a $7 million vaccination blitz to stop the spread of diphtheria. Also, global outrage grows after Israel's security minister taunts protesters detained for trying to breach the Gaza blockade. And the World Health Organization warning it could take 9 months to develop a vaccine for the Ebola strain that's infecting hundreds of people in Africa.
3: This strain of Ebola is unusual, and it was only when samples were sent to a lab thousands of miles away that it was able to be detected as this other strain of Ebola.
2: Here in Australia, it's a disease previously thought to have been pretty much eradicated that's worrying authorities. The federal government is allocating more than $7 million to roll out more diphtheria vaccines as the outbreak worsens in the Northern Territory, Queensland, Western Australia and South Australia. Diphtheria is a highly contagious bacterial infection that can be deadly. There are two types of the disease, one affecting the nose, throat and airways, and the other, the skin. Residents of remote communities in the Northern Territory say they're not getting enough information and they're scared about what's to come. Oliver Gordon reports.
4: Most of Australia's diphtheria cases are in the Northern Territory and in Santa Teresa, 80 kilometres southeast of Alice Springs. Community leader Annie Young says people are on edge.
5: Because I've seen this sickness, it's just come out of the blues, you know, so I've come out of nowhere. This morning when I went to the store, everybody was really concerned and worried because I think it's spreading everywhere.
4: She remembers the NT government's response when the COVID pandemic swept through and feels with this outbreak of disease, there's less information available.
5: So everybody in the community has to know what it is and how to deal with it. Things like that should be happening in communities. Doctors, nurses going out to all communities to say, this is this, so people can be aware.
4: Coming under pressure, NT Chief Minister Leah Finocchiaro has today pointed the finger back at people and the choices they make.
6: At the end of the day, remote communities have clinics, we have major health facilities in all the towns and all the regions. So opportunity for vaccination is there. Whether or not people take it up is a whole other story, and that's the responsibility of the individual.
4: Routine childhood immunisation coverage includes the diphtheria vaccine and is now at its lowest level in 5 years. Federal Health Minister Mark Butler has today unveiled a $7.2 million package for more diphtheria vaccines aimed at boosting protection. In places like Batchelor, in the NT's top end, there's awareness of the importance of getting vaccinated and nurses in community offering jabs to those in the area.
7: We're having lunch and talking, and then next minute this nurse comes around and says, everybody's got to get a needle.
4: NOE elder Miriam Rose Bowman was visiting Batchelor.

0: could be making the spread harder to stop.
1: You can end up having a situation where you've got the walking well, people who can be infectious but still be going about normal business, you know, moving to another community, moving for work and so on, that actually can make these outbreaks quite difficult to close down.
0: The epidemiologist says it's frustrating. We're now at the point of chasing the spread of a disease that was once considered almost eradicated.
1: We're not closing it down, and eventually people who are immunocompromised or not fully vaccinated are still vulnerable to more severe disease. And a large number of people are actually being hospitalised, which also means for the Indigenous community in remote areas, they're then taken away from community, which is also really not ideal.
0: The federal government says it's still determining the exact cause of the outbreak.
2: Oliver Gordon reporting. The political fight over Labor's plan to cut the capital gains tax discount is continuing, with the government pledging it will stay the course despite a backlash from business groups. The coalition says the change will discourage investment and be particularly damaging for small businesses. As that stout went on, One Nation released its first big policy since achieving strong results in the South Australian state election and the New South Wales Farrer by-election. Angus Randall has more.
3: Before the budget, it was all about housing and intergenerational equity. But in the days since, the political debate has stayed firmly on capital gains tax discounts and whether changes are giving small businesses a fair go, led by opposition leader Angus Taylor.
4: And a group I've been speaking to every day in recent days is small business people in this country who are hopping mad. They have had enough. It was already tough. But now... this government has decided they're going to hit them with taxes that will force them to restructure at huge costs with enormous uncertainty.
3: The change to the capital gains tax discounts from the middle of next year means the rate of tax will be tied to inflation rather than a flat rate. The Council of Small Businesses is worried its members will face a hefty tax bill when it's time to sell up. Despite the pressure, Treasurer Jim Chalmers says there are no plans to take a backward step.
5: The changes we're making in the tax system are all about making it easier for people to buy their first home. It's all about cutting taxes for more than 13 million Australian workers for the fifth time. And it's also about better aligning the tax treatment of wages and salaries with income earned in other legitimate ways. And so those are our motivations here.
3: In Adelaide, One Nation leader Pauline Hanson has made the party's biggest policy announcement since it won 7 seats in the South Australian election, as well as the New South Wales seat of Farrer. It would offer energy companies a substantial rebate on oil and gas exploration, and in return, the Commonwealth could take up to a 30% stake in that project, essentially becoming an investor.
6: Under One Nation's policy, the government will have skin in the game as a true partner to industry, maximising returns to the Australian people.
3: Saul Kavanagh is the head of energy research at MST Financial. He can understand the appeal of direct investment in Australia's resources, but there are significant risks.
7: In Australia, a lot of our oil and gas industry has been very unprofitable. We've had quite a number of projects over the last 10 to 15 years which will never pay themselves back. We have exploration where 4 in 5 wells, and these wells can cost hundreds of millions of dollars. 4 out of 5 fail, and you get nothing back for them. And now you're risking taxpayer money.
3: Pauline Hanson says a 25% tax on gas exports being suggested by the Greens, Independent Senator David Pocock, and the Australian Council of Trade Unions would kill the oil and gas industry. One Nation would replace the Petroleum Resource Rent Tax, or PRRT, which taxes offshore oil and gas projects once they start making a profit, with a tax based on the value of the petroleum or natural gas at the point of extraction.
6: This will give the Australian people a consistent tax take, help preserve the industry's social licence, and provide industry with predictable costs based on production.
3: Saul Kavanagh says there are understandable concerns Australia isn't earning enough from its gas, but in the long term, this policy might cost more.
7: My fear would be that if you go down this route, we actually end up, if you look over the life of our resource and our projects, we actually end up getting less tax out of our projects. So we're basically saying, in order to get a little bit more early on, we'll ultimately get less overall. And I think that's what some of the trade-offs that would be made under this

0: policy here.
1: Energy analyst Saul Kavanagh from MST Financial. Angus Randall, the reporter. The Australian Federal Police will investigate whether Queensland's Olympics Minister Tim Mander has broken the law by lying about his address on the electoral roll. Last month, it was revealed Mr. Mander had enrolled to vote at the address of a staff member. And today, the Australian Electoral Commission said there's scant evidence to show that he's ever lived there. Tim Mander has told Queensland's Premier David Crisafulli that he'll stand aside from Cabinet while the matter is under investigation. Our reporter Rachel Mealy is in Brisbane.
2: Sam, last month the Australian newspaper revealed that Queensland's Sport and Olympics Minister Tim Mander had been enrolled to vote at an address in the northern Brisbane suburb of Arana Hills, which is the address of one of his staff members. Now, under Commonwealth law, a voter must be enrolled where they live. And of course, it's a criminal offence to provide false or misleading information or documents to a Commonwealth entity. Now, initially, when he was asked about whether he did in fact live there, Tim Mander said he didn't want to comment on personal matters. But at a press conference earlier this month in May, he was asked directly if he'd ever lived at that address. And here's what he had to say then.
3: Well, yes, it was my principal place of residence from early January to the end of March.
2: So, Sam, as you heard there, at the time he's denied any wrongdoing and he referred himself to the Electoral Commission of Queensland, which then called in the Australian Electoral Commission for further investigation. Now, the Australian Electoral Commission released a statement today and it says, while a determination has not been made, the AEC does consider that there is currently an absence of compelling evidence to determine Mr. Mander resided at the enrolled address. As the matters in question concern a potential criminal offence under the Criminal Code, the appropriate authority to undertake any further investigation into these issues is the Australian Federal Police. And that's where that statement ends, Sam.
1: And Rachel, several hours after the AEC announced that it's referring the matter to the Federal Police, Tim Mander has made a statement.
2: That's right. Late today, he's announced he's standing aside from Cabinet while the matter is, quote, sorted. As you can imagine, the Labor opposition has come out swinging. Here's what the Deputy Labor Leader Cameron Dick had to say.
4: How can Queenslanders trust this minister when he couldn't answer the most basic question? Where do you live? Tim Mander certainly couldn't satisfy the Australian Electoral Commission of where he was living and where he was properly enrolled to vote.
1: That's the Deputy Labor Leader in Queensland, Cameron Dick. And Rachel, this matter of the electoral roll isn't the only scrutiny that the Minister Tim Mander's been under, is it?
2: No, that's right. Tim Mander is currently in a relationship with another state minister, Amanda Cam, and they've both been in the public spotlight over disclosures about that personal relationship. Now, the relationship began while they were in opposition. They then broke up before the LNP came to government, but they got back together about 6 months after the state election. And the opposition says they have questions to answer about when that relationship should have been disclosed. The guidance notes of the Office of the Queensland Integrity Commissioner suggests that the pair should have declared that they had been in a relationship prior to being sworn in as ministers. Now, the opposition has separately referred Tim Mander and Amanda Cam to the state's corruption watchdog, the CCC, over potential breaches of the Ministerial Code of Conduct, Ministerial Integrity, Ministerial Standards and Electoral Enrolment. And that investigation is still underway.
1: Rachel Mealy reporting from Brisbane. This is PM. I'm Samantha Donovan. You can hear all our programs live or later on ABC Listen. Israel's ambassador to Australia has been brought before the Department of Foreign Affairs and Trade after video emerged online showing the nation's security minister taunting detained activists who'd been protesting against the war in Gaza. 11 Australians were among 430 people aboard boats in a flotilla which had been trying to breach Israel's blockade of Gaza. Australia's Foreign Minister Penny Wong has joined other countries and the UN to condemn the minister's behaviour. Catherine Gregory filed this report.
5: Free Palestine!
6: After making this chant online,

0: online video shows the woman grabbed by the head and pushed forward. Then Israel's internal security minister, Itamar Ben-Gvir, comes into view, waving an Israeli flag, saying, "Welcome to Israel. We are the landlords." The video released on social media shows hundreds of detained flotilla activists kneeling with their heads on the ground, hands tied behind their backs, in what appears to be a makeshift detention area on a ship. The far-right minister, Itamar Ben-Gvir, is seen saying this.
1: "They came with much pride as big heroes. Look, see how they look now. Look, look at how they look now. Not heroes and not anything. Terror supporters. I tell Prime Minister Netanyahu, give them to me for much more time. Give them to us for the terrorist prisons."
0: 11 Australians were among the 430 people aboard the flotilla, which had been trying to breach Israel's blockade of Gaza before being captured on Tuesday. On social media, Foreign Affairs Minister Penny Wong provided this statement.
2: "The images we have seen posted by Israeli Minister Ben-Gvir, who Australia has sanctioned, are shocking and unacceptable. We condemn his actions and the degrading actions of Israeli authorities towards those detained."
0: This afternoon, her department hauled in Australia's ambassador to Israel to reiterate demands for the release of the detained Australians, ensure no further ill treatment, and for Israel to act in line with international obligations. She's also asked Israel's ambassador to Australia to reinforce this message. It comes as France, the Netherlands and Belgium also summon their Israeli ambassadors, while Madrid condemns the monstrous treatment of activists and says Israel's charge d'affaires had also been summoned in protest. UK Foreign Secretary Yvette Cooper says the footage is appalling and shows a violation of human dignity. Human rights lawyer Greg Barnes SC, who's representing some of the Australians on board the flotilla, says it's intolerable and shouldn't be happening.
3: "Particularly given the fact that Israel purports to subscribe to the rule of law, I think there have been a number of reports to the humanitarian lawyers in Israel receiving complaints about violence and physical abuse by Israeli Defence Force."
0: Ben-Gvir is the leader of one of Israel's far-right parties in Benjamin Netanyahu's coalition. He's already been sanctioned by Australia and other countries for inciting violence against Palestinians and promoting their displacement. But on this occasion, Greg Barnes thinks Australia needs to take sterner action.
3: "And this matter needs to be raised Prime Minister to Prime Minister."
0: Israel's Foreign Minister and Prime Minister Benjamin Netanyahu has also condemned Ben-Gvir's video, which Greg Barnes dismisses as window dressing. But the Executive Council of Australian Juries President Daniel Agion, KC, disagrees.
4: "If we want to know what Israel's position is on this, I think we should look to the people who can properly speak on its behalf, being the Prime Minister and the Foreign Minister, and they have both indicated that Ben-Gvir is way out of line."
0: Daniel Agion says while the Council joins Israel's rebuke of the video, it also has a right to protect against activists.
4: "Israel has every right to detain and deport activists who are engaging in some kind of publicity stunt, but that in no way permits or authorises mistreatment of them in that process. They should not be taunted, they should not be lauded over, they should be treated properly and humanely."
5: Daniel Agion is the President of the Executive Council of Australian Jury. Catherine Gregory reporting. As the Ebola virus continues to spread in parts of Africa, the World Health Organization is warning it could take up to 9 months before a vaccine is ready for the strain involved in this latest outbreak. Ebola is spread through bodily fluids and leads to flu-like symptoms and bleeding. About half of all people who get it die. More than 600 cases have now been identified in the Democratic Republic of the Congo and neighbouring Uganda, and at least 139 people have died. Rachel Hayter reports.
6: Health workers wearing bright yellow hazmat suits silently load bodies into coffins. This woman's son is among the dead.
7: "He told me his head hurt and I thought it was his stomach. Then he started crying because of the pain in his stomach. After that, he started vomiting. Then he started bleeding and vomiting a lot."
6: The eastern Congolese town of Rampara is among the hardest hit from this latest outbreak of the Ebola virus, declared by the World Health Organization as a public health emergency of international concern.
8: "The major issue

0: here is the fact that it has spread into some major African cities, specifically Kinshasa, Goma, and Kampala.
1: Dr. Tyler Evans is an infectious diseases physician who worked on previous Ebola epidemics in Sierra Leone and the Democratic Republic of the Congo.
0: Almost all Ebola outbreaks have been in rural settings, and they typically burn out quickly because the case fatality rate is so high.
1: At least 139 people have died from this outbreak so far, and the number of cases in Congo and neighbouring Uganda has passed 600. Say the Children's DRC Country Director Greg Ram spoke with PM from the Congolese capital, Kinshasa. He's just returned from Ituri province, where this outbreak was first detected in an informal mining community.
2: There are minerals, gold and other minerals, that are near the surface. It is people digging in the ground, often quite deep into the ground, into tunnels, very often with no infrastructure for water, for sanitation. An easy place for disease to spread.
1: Greg Ram explains this rare Bundi Bujo strain of Ebola was spreading for weeks before it was identified.
2: This strain of Ebola is unusual. The testing that was available in the province was the testing for the much more common Ebola Zaire strain. And when that kept coming back negative, health officials were looking for, and all of us were looking for, other explanations. And it was only when samples were sent to a lab thousands of miles away that it was able to be detected as this other strain of Ebola.
1: There is no known vaccine for the Bundi Bujo strain of Ebola, and the World Health Organization says it could take up to 9 months before a vaccine is ready. That makes containment harder, and it means nurses and doctors are more exposed to the virus. 4 healthcare workers have died so far.
2: What's needed are the basics of personal protective equipment, body bags for safe and respectful burial, disinfected, chlorine. That is being mobilized, but more is needed. More resources are needed because this has spread far, and it's going to take concerted international action to bring it under control.
1: Charities Oxfam and the International Rescue Committee have blamed international aid cuts by the US administration for the late detection of this outbreak of Ebola. They argue the cuts weakened the surveillance of the disease in the DRC and slowed down the emergency response.
3: Rachel Hayter with that report. A by-election battle has begun in a small constituency in the north of England, and it could decide who will be the UK's next Prime Minister. Many in the country's ruling Labour Party are pinning their hopes on Andy Burnham, the Mayor of Greater Manchester, who's hoping to be elected an MP. If he's successful, he's intending to mount a challenge against the embattled Prime Minister, Keir Starmer. Europe Bureau Chief Mazoe Ford filed this report.
4: Born in Liverpool, but my journey began in this area.
5: Andy Burnham's campaign video ahead of next month's Makerfield by-election is a pitch to the locals and the nation.
4: Westminster doesn't work for people in this part of the world.
5: Current Labour Prime Minister Sir Keir Starmer is clinging to power after catastrophic results for his party at local elections. No one's mounted a leadership challenge, but Andy Burnham says if he's elected Makerfield's MP, he will.
6: Thank you for everything.
4: No,
5: polls say Burnham, who's currently the Mayor of Greater Manchester, is Britain's most popular politician. Journalist Declan Carey is with the Manchester Evening News.
7: You know, you get some politicians, I think, and they can come across as being quite formal, quite stiff sometimes. But Andy Burnham's different to that. He feels like he is one of the people on the street, and I think that makes people really like who he is.
5: They also like what he's done.
7: Andy Burnham decided to bring local buses back under local control.
5: He then capped bus fares to ease cost of living pressures.
8: That's revolutionised people's lives in Manchester.
5: Labour MP Clive Lewis is a Starmer critic and a Burnham supporter.
8: And I don't think he's the messiah by any stretch of the imagination. He's another politician. But ultimately, he's got this far.
5: The question is, can Burnham win against the surging right-wing Reform UK party?
4: For Andy Burnham, Makerfield will be a stepping stone. But for me, it's the only place I've ever wanted to represent.
5: That's Robert Kenyon, a plumber, army reservist and amateur rugby league commentator, who'll be Burnham's main rival. His party, Reform UK, campaigns hard against immigration and won big at the local

0: Local elections. If Burnham wins, he'll have a path to challenge the PM. If Reform UK does, he'll be blocked. Those who want Sir Keir out will need a new plan, and Reform UK will be galvanised.
1: They know if they win here, it's like Stalingrad. It's like they've broken the back of the Labour Party. The stakes are really high here.
2: Labour MP and Andy Burnham supporter Clive Lewis, ending that report from the ABC's Europe Bureau Chief, Mazoe Ford. Thanks for joining me for PM. I'm Samantha Donovan. We'll be back at the same time tomorrow. Good night.

0: It's 8:30. Good evening. Jessica Kidd with ABC News. Australia has voted in support of a landmark United Nations resolution on climate change. Jono Weckley has more.
1: Some 140 countries endorsed the legal ruling made by the International Court of Justice last year, which found nations can be held legally responsible for their greenhouse gas emissions. Several countries, including the US, Russia, Saudi Arabia, and Israel, voted against the resolution. The US actively campaigned to sink the vote, with its UN representative declaring the resolution included inappropriate political demands relating to fossil fuels. The vote has been celebrated by climate campaigners who say its political seal of approval should drive more rapid global decarbonisation.
0: Meanwhile, the Pacific Island nation at the forefront of the climate change threat is building land to try to hold back rising sea levels as more of its residents apply for Australian visas. Jordan Fennell has more.
2: Tuvalu is this really small Pacific nation that has a population of just 10,000 people, and more than 8,000 Tuvaluans applied for this visa. The visa is called the Falapili visa, and it's part of a climate and security pact between Australia and Tuvalu. It lets people from Tuvalu move to Australia permanently, and it's been hugely popular for applications. One of those reasons is because of climate change. Tuvalu is a low-lying country, and the shoreline in most places is just 0.5 metre above the ocean, putting it at great risk to rising seas.
0: There are major delays across Western Sydney rail services after an incident requiring emergency services at Lidcombe. The T1 North Shore and Western, T2 Leppington and Inner West, and T3 Liverpool and Inner West and the Blue Mountains lines are all affected. Passengers are being advised to allow plenty of extra travel time and listen to announcements for any service updates. New South Wales Health Minister Ryan Park says authorities are working to lift vaccination rates amid concerns about the diphtheria outbreak in northern Australia. Mr. Park says free vaccines are being made available through Aboriginal medical services and local GPs, particularly for Aboriginal communities. He says New South Wales will continue monitoring the outbreak and is prepared to assist nationally if needed.
3: We'll stand ready to help in any way we can. This is a national challenge, particularly in the northern part of Australia, but we're the biggest system and the most resource system. So we will always be willing to do more and what we can.
0: Queensland's Olympics minister has been stood aside from cabinet after he was referred to federal police by the Australian Electoral Commission. Nadal Mustafa reports.
4: The AEC has been investigating questions about Tim Mander's enrolment status. The minister has denied any wrongdoing, but late this afternoon he released a statement saying he has total confidence the matter will be resolved and is stepping aside to prevent being a distraction to the work of the government. Premier David Crisafulli says he has accepted the decision. Andrew Powell will take over the portfolio in the interim. Mr. Mander has also been under scrutiny over his personal relationship with a colleague.
0: The federal government has committed $59 million in funding towards 9 new public preschools in New South Wales. It's part of a wider plan by the state government to deliver 100 new public preschools by the start of the 2027 school year, targeting underserviced areas. State Education Minister Prue Carr says more public preschools located next to existing primary schools will support a better transition for students entering kindergarten.
5: By day one, term one next year, every single one of those 100 public preschools will be open and operating. We've already opened quite a few of them, and to see our littlest learners running in, participating in play-based learning, enjoying the outside.

0: try to contain the spread of the disease, a disease that's disproportionately affecting remote Aboriginal communities. On Australia Wide, we'll hear what's happening on the ground, the push for messaging in language, and how the federal government's $7.2 million will be used to help the fight. And the world's largest schoolroom turns 75.
1: No computers, obviously. It was a radio. It was very crackly. If we were lucky enough to hear our teacher over the Indonesian boat fishermen, we were doing really well.
0: A lot has changed thanks to technology, but School of the Air remains a lifeline for kids in the bush. My name's Alex Barwick. You're listening to Australia Wide, coming to you from Aranda Country in Mbantua, Alice Springs. The COVID pandemic still feels like yesterday to many, and now another different deadly disease, thought to be largely eradicated, is back and causing serious concern. Diphtheria. It's a vaccine-preventable disease, usually only found in developing countries, and it's spreading across borders throughout outback Australia. It's been detected in Western Australia, South Australia, Queensland, and where I am in the Northern Territory, where the largest number of cases have been found so far, and it's already caused one death. While federal and state governments scramble to address what is now the largest outbreak of diphtheria since records began, there's been a noticeable lack of public information, particularly in Indigenous languages. And that's important because around 95% of cases across the country have been recorded in remote Aboriginal communities. Alice Springs and Bantua reporter Elsie Lange has been covering the outbreak. Elsie, how deadly is diphtheria and how's it spread across four states and territories already?
2: Yeah, Alex, I spoke to one expert yesterday who described diphtheria as a serious but treatable and vaccine-preventable bacterial infection, but it can make you really sick if you have other illnesses that you're dealing with at the same time. Diphtheria infects the nose and throat, the airways or the skin, and it spreads in one of two ways depending on which part of the body is infected. Respiratory diphtheria spreads through droplets from coughs and sneezes. Cuteness diphtheria spreads through direct contact with infected skin sores. Respiratory diphtheria is the one that's spreading in Central Australia right now. Experts say the spread is down to a few factors: vaccination gaps, the transience of people, and overcrowding. The Australian Centre for Disease Control say it's likely that there are several factors is contributing to the outbreak, but the main one including that the strain of diphtheria that is circulating appears to have recently emerged, but it might have been circulating in Australia for some months.
0: So who's been most affected so far and why?
2: Right now it's primarily First Nations people in regional and remote places that are contracting the disease. Dr. John Boffer from Central Australian Aboriginal Congress described it to me as primarily a disease of poverty, of overcrowding, a disease of unemployment, of low education, basically the social determinants of health. There's also gaps in vaccination in those areas, not just because of hesitancy, but because there aren't enough professionals out there who can give the vaccinations.
0: And so what are health authorities trying to do to contain this spread?
2: This week in Alice Springs, we've seen Congress put up a couple of pop-up vaccination clinics in local town camps, but they only have one nurse available to do the vaccinations. I actually spoke to a First Nations primary health practitioner at Larapinta Valley town camp this week who said it was giving her flashbacks of COVID and trying to get everyone through the doors and vaccinated as fast as they could to stop the spread. Basically, everyone is just being told to go to their local clinic, check if they're up to date and get a booster if not. Apparently, there are no major issues with vaccine supply, though. Dr. John Boffer from Congress says his organisation is still 10 full-time equivalent practitioners down on what they should have, which is a hangover from COVID. They haven't been able to get their staff levels back up to pre-COVID levels.
3: I think about half the population of Central Australia still needs to be vaccinated. That's about 9,000 Aboriginal people will need boosters at the moment. Children have very high levels of vaccination, although there's some areas where that could be improved. It's really the teenagers and adults that we have to make sure that we vaccinate.
0: Elsie, I know there's been some criticism around getting information about diphtheria out to people in their first language.
2: Yes, I've been hearing that from people in remote areas, and while most people can understand English, it's about messaging that encourages people to go get vaxxed again. And while hesitancy isn't a major concern, it's that people need to hear those messages in languages other than English in accessible places like social media. I spoke to Maurice Petrick, a community centre worker at Larapinta Valley Town Camp, who actually put the call out in Alyawarra language, one of the many languages spoken in Central Australia. In Alyawarra, what people need to come and do?
4: Hey, need to learn real. I'm not a bad guy. You're going to come in the jail. Make sure need to learn real.

0: Ingarer. Mrarban. All right, thank you.
1: That was Maurice Petrick speaking there in Al Yawara, and here is the English translation.
2: Everyone has to get their needles from all the places, from everywhere. Doesn't matter where you're from.
3: So how do people know if they need to be vaccinated, if they're up to date?
1: If you've got your MyGov MyHealth record, just log in and you can actually see the list of vaccinations you've received, which is something that was made much more accessible after COVID, when people were just trying to keep up with what they'd already received.
3: And now the federal government has announced more than $7 million to support NT Health and the Aboriginal community-controlled health sector. That's a huge amount of money. What's it going to be used for?
1: A large part of that funding is to address the need for more workers in this space. And we've heard that since COVID, there has been massive challenges in terms of recruiting people, and there just aren't enough health workers to give those vaccination. Here's Federal Health Minister Mark Butler explaining more.
4: But they need help. They need some additional hands to administer the vaccines and to treat people who are sick, because we know this can be a very serious illness. The thing I think that's particularly concerning us over the last few weeks is that cases are starting to weigh heavily as respiratory cases rather than the skin version of diphtheria. Both are serious, obviously, but the respiratory version of diphtheria is much more serious. Mm.
1: That was Federal Health Minister Mark Butler there. And of that $7.2 million package to fight diphtheria, $2 million will go to Aboriginal community-controlled health organisations like Congress. There'll also be $5.2 million for the National Critical Care and Trauma Response Centre in Darwin to provide that surge workforce that's needed right now.
3: And so what's been the response locally to that funding announcement?
1: So Dr. John Boffa from Congress has responded to the federal government's funding announcement with open arms. He says there's a lot of work to do, but with this announcement, he reckons they'll get the work done and they'll be able to do so within the next 6 months.
5: Look, I think this is great news. It's significantly more than we asked for, and it'll give us the surge workforce we need to get vaccines into people's arms to make it more accessible.
3: Dr. John Boffa from Congress there. Elsie, thank you so much.
1: Thanks for having me.
3: Reporter Elsie Lange reporting from on the ground here in Alice Springs and Bantua.
6: This is ABC Australia Wide.
3: We head to the New South Wales mid-north coast now, where this time last year, large parts of the region were underwater. 12 months on from those record-breaking floods, important public infrastructure is still under repair. And while locals are slowly working at getting their lives back to normal, some are also yet to return to their homes. A silver lining has been the incredible community, neighbours supporting one another. Reporter Emma Siosian has met with flood-impacted residents to find out where their lives are a year on.
7: It's a calm, sunny day, and fifth-generation dairy farmers Craig Emerton and his wife Debbie are enjoying a cup of tea in the back room of their historic Crokeye home on Jones Island in the Manning River near Taree. It's a stark contrast to this time a year ago, when they were forced to swim out to an oyster barge to be evacuated during the worst flooding they've ever seen.
8: It didn't go over top of these benches. Was right on the lapping the edge of this one.
7: It was 16 weeks before they were able to return home.
8: The total loss is probably estimated about $500,000. We're only a very small dairy. We lost 40% of the herd, mostly young stock, but that was 80 head out of 220. I'll just keep going and try and look ahead.
7: Craig has built a new larger flood mound for his cattle, and they've also made some modifications to their home in case of future flooding.
8: We love the area, love our house. We couldn't sell at the moment if we wanted to. Nothing is selling on the floodplain. I've lived in this house all my life. My niece that's actually working on the farm with us is seventh generation. 170 years this year since her family settled on Jones Island.
7: Craig's wife Debbie says inside their house is starting to feel like home again.
9: It's been a long 12 months with a lot of work, and yeah, I mean, we're doing well as far as getting things back together and trying to get the farm under control and things. I am very thankful and grateful for all the help. We were fed, you know, 2 meals a day solid. You know, they'd ring us and say, "You're still at the dairy, we're coming now with your hot meal." We've been very cared for and we can feel it.
7: Elsewhere on the Mid-North Coast, other farmers, residents and business owners are still finding their feet. Wingham was one of the worst hit areas, and it's the base of the Manning Valley Neighbourhood Service, funded by the New South Wales Reconstruction Authority. The centre is managed by Kate Darnell.
10: We would have easily have provided information support or referral to over 600 individuals, including families and their children. We have people to this day that are still couch surfing, are still technically homeless, still have bathrooms and kitchens that are not habitable and therefore homes that are inhabitable.
7: Wingham resident Bruce Sanders says the centre has been a great support.
11: The water got into the front rooms of the house at the same time as we were trying to fix our own place. My daughter and I were both in the SES and we were going round and seeing other people's homes in such bad condition and thinking, oh, ours isn't too bad after all. We didn't want to claim and pushing in front of people that were in such a bad situation. But it got to the point where we had to. My house has still got no kitchen, no bathroom, but I've now got an ensuite that works, so we don't have to go outside to go to the loo. I did have to use a shower and bathroom in a caravan.
7: In another area of Wingham, Gay Evans and her husband are now back in their home after extensive community support allowed them to rebuild.
12: A whole street went under. We'd been paying flood insurance, and as it only came up to the back of our deck in 2021, we made an informed decision beginning of last year that we didn't need to insure for flood because the year before, 2024, we'd paid $5,000 and they wanted $9,000 for flood insurance last year. We were just inundated with people we knew, people we didn't know, just coming in, ripping everything out, and then a retired builder from our church came and rebuilt for us. One neighbour, she only moved in at Christmas, and the one two doors down, she's still in a caravan.
7: To the east of Wingham, the small community of Glenthorne was also inundated. Local resident Ed Trotter was away at the time and was shocked when he returned home.
13: This house was actually built by my parents after the big 78 flood, which was as close to a record as any. So it was built on silt from that flood, well above flood level. And in 2021, it was past the test. So I thought, well, I'll be fine. And then coming back, I had in my mind what it could have been like, but it was far worse than what I'd even thought it would be like. Just the way mud just seems to seep through closed doors and just get into everything. And so basically had to turf almost everything in the house out. A lot of replacement. There were so many people and organisations that just gave all people with equipment and backhoes and things like that. The local council just, including the road and the sides were just under that much mud. You could be here for another 100, 200 years and not see anything like it again. Or it could happen next year. It's just, one of those things.
3: That's Glenthorne resident Ed Trotter ending that report from MSCOCN. You're listening to Australia Wide. My name's Alex Barwick. Across remote and regional communities, there's always at least one piece of key infrastructure, like a road or a causeway, that needs serious attention. It might seem small, but it can often raise serious safety concerns or increase travel time. We head to the Victorian border community of Swan Hill, who are still waiting for a new bridge, 60 years after the planning began. Reporter Nethma Dundenia looks at why.
14: In the 1960s, Bill Moore's dad told him the town of Swan Hill would have a new bridge soon.
15: I was driving the sheep across there and no motorbikes in those days, just me and the dogs and probably an 8 or 10 year old I was. And the sheep were going across and they could hit a bit of a resonant frequency. The bridge started to bounce a bit. And I thought I was pretty scared because there was no tar on the bridge those days. It was just cracks. You could see down to the water and the bridge is shaking. Anyway, we got the sheep across and I said to Dad when we got across, I said, oh, that bridge is pretty shaky. It's not too good. And he said, don't worry, son, we're getting a new bridge within 5 years.
14: Six decades later, the 130-year-old single-lane Swan Hill Bridge is still there, albeit having undergone multiple repairs over the decades to meet community needs and safety standards. Last December, Transport for New South Wales declared the bridge was beyond repair and must be fully removed. But the department says the replacement bridge was yet to be fully funded and was still years away from completion. The current weight restrictions are continuing to cause disruptions for many sectors with growing demand for heavier loads. Mr. Moore, who is a former Swan Hill Rural City Councillor and lifelong Swan Hill resident, is among many locals who think it should have been replaced decades ago.
15: We've been waiting 50 years. My poor old dad, you know, lived to 95 and passed away last year.

0: talked about getting a new bridge his entire life and never ever saw it. I hope that I live long enough to see it myself.
1: Phil Perryman is the Chief Executive Officer of Swan Build, a portable building manufacturing business in Swan Hill. He says 20 years ago his company could transport homes across the Swan Hill Bridge, but not anymore. Delivering a home to Murray Downs, 5 kilometres away on the New South Wales side of the border, is now a 300-kilometre round trip.
2: It's about a four-hour trip for a truck, and the cost is around $4,000 to $5,000 per load, which typically a home could be 2 to 3 sections. That puts some, $15,000 onto a building just to get it just across the river. That cost, we can't carry that. We've got to on charge it to survive. So the purchaser is bearing that cost.
1: One of the region's biggest transporting companies, Pickering Transport Group, are facing similar issues. Managing Director Daryl Pickering says safety and weight restrictions are the major concerns for the company.
3: The weight restrictions of the bridge prohibit two heavy vehicles on the bridge at the same time. So even if one's following the other, one has to stop and wait, which can give the impression to vehicles on the other side that they can go. With higher mass limits that we're accredited to load to, we then can't load to that and travel across the bridge. So we're having to take a trailer over, disconnect it, drive back, hook up to the second trailer, drive it back over, disconnect it, connect the whole outfit. If you were to say, you're losing an hour a day, so you multiply that out by how many times you do it.
1: He says a dual bridge would eliminate those issues. Discussions for the new bridge began in 1966, but disagreements on its alignment and heritage listing resulted in delays. Transport for New South Wales says a new bridge is forecasted for the mid-2030s, but there's some serious hold-ups when it comes to funding. So far, the federal government has provided $60 million for the project, while the New South Wales government has contributed a further $7.2 million, but the Victorian government has not yet provided any funding for the project. Transport for New South Wales says more funding is still required from both states. Murray River Council says it would advocate for more funding once the full build costs were established.
4: We're in 2026. It should not be that hard to build a bridge over a bit of water.
1: That's Swan Hill Rural City Council Mayor Stuart King. The council is seeking $100 million from the state government to cover Victoria's share of the project, but was left disappointed after missing out in this month's state budget. Stuart King says the bridge is council's number one priority ahead of the Victorian state election in November this year.
4: We hope for a government in Victoria that is supportive of this project, that actually understands the importance of this project to the regional economy, what it means for freight, what it means for transport movements, efficiencies, all of that sort of thing. A single lane bridge, in 2026 and beyond seems just ridiculous.
5: Swan Hill Rural City Council Mayor Stuart King ending that report from Nethma Dundenia. And finally on Australia Wide, we're heading back to school, but a very special kind of school for kids across regional and remote parts of the country. We're talking School of the Air, in particular, the Alice Springs School of the Air. It's been 75 years since lessons first hit the airwaves in what was a world first. Technology has now seen some extraordinary changes in how lessons are taught, while it remains a vital lifeline for kids in the bush. Charles Geary has the story.
6: That's the theme heard every morning by the children of the Outback as they tune in to the School of the Air. Today at Alice Springs, the official opening of the School of the Air took place.
7: In 1951, the world's first School of the Air opened in Alice Springs. And this year marks the groundbreaking school's 75th anniversary. Celebrations took place at the Alice Springs School of the Air campus, with students, parents, alumni and teachers making the trek from all across Central Australia to join in on the festivities. Jane Hayes attended the School of the Air from 1974 to 1978. I asked her about her time at the school.
8: Well, it was very different. We had one in school a year. It was called Get Together. There was no computers, obviously. It was a radio. It was very crackly. If we were lucky enough to hear our teacher over the Indonesian boat fishermen, we were doing really well. We used to have home visits still back then.

0: was a great way of learning. Really was a great way of learning.
1: You've got one challenge there, just having the correct wavelength and not having to share it. What was it like, I guess, trying to be a student and trying to get like quite an early education back then?
0: Well, I didn't really know any different. That was just the norm to us kids back then. It was, you know, our work came in sets. A set would last for 2 weeks. It was all written in books and things like that. We relied on an airmail service to return our work to town, and then teacher would mark it, send it back, you know, take another couple of weeks. So, you know, by the time you got your work back marked, you'd probably forgotten that activity.
1: What was a classroom like back then as a student at the School of the Air?
0: It could be anywhere. It could be under a bush somewhere with your aerial thrown up over a tree, or it could be a spot at the kitchen table, or it could be in a lounge room somewhere. You know, if you'd come to town or whatever and you had a lesson, you'd bring your radio in and you'd do your lesson in the lounge room.
2: The School of the Air has transformed as the technology it uses has transformed, going from half an hour lessons over staticky radio to satellite technology to high-speed internet. And the advancements in technology have also meant advances in remote teaching. Kerry Russell is the principal of the Alice Springs School of the Air. She said the advancements have made a massive impact on student engagement.
3: Once most of our families were able to move over to high-speed internet, it made a huge difference because we could then have all student cameras on at the same time. Prior to that, we could only have two on in a lesson. So once you've got all the cameras on, which is what most people who've done Zoom or whatever will be used to, once we were able to do that due to an improvement in its satellite technology, then it made teaching and learning to be even more targeted and interactive for students. Teachers could see exactly what students were doing. They could hold up on their mini whiteboards what they're doing all at once, and it was just easier to plan more engaging lessons. And better for the students because they could see each other as well.
1: What does the 75th anniversary mean to you then personally?
3: It's just something great to celebrate because when this school started, nothing like this had ever been done in the world. And just think about the students learning on their own, no classmates, no interaction with their teachers, and then the revolution it would have seemed to them, even though to us now the radio technology seems clunky. And the fact that our school started that, and it's been taken off, that idea has taken off all over the world, so many distance education and schools of the air. And we're here proud, strong, with many honouring our traditions, but also constantly improving so our kids get even better education. So it's a lot of pride.
2: Siblings Connor and Maeve Martin are students at the Alice Springs School of the Air. They're from Mount Denison Station, northwest of Alice Springs, and they have about a 330-kilometre drive to their classroom at the School of the Air. They think class would have looked pretty different back in 1951 when the first classes took place.
4: Well, it would have been different because we do all art and stuff, and to show your work to the teacher, you would have to explain it with a lot of detail. So that would have been better in some ways because you would have had to learn to explain it in more detail. So you can go, I made this out of like blue and pink. Now they'll be able to see, oh, there's all those other colours and shapes. But then back then, they'll think it's only just like split in half, pink and blue.
5: It would have been harder, I would think, because you would need to, like, really pay attention. Like, I do pay attention, but I have to pay attention so much.
6: Alice Springs School of the Air student Maeve Martin ending that report from Charles Geary on the 75th birthday of the world's biggest classroom. And that's Australia Wide for today. My name's Alex Barwick. 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

It's 7 o'clock. Good evening. Jessica Kidd with ABC News. There are hopes a new federal government package aiming to combat Australia's diphtheria outbreak can alleviate pressure on the health sector. $7.2 million has been put aside to fund vaccines, a surge workforce and

0: Aboriginal Community Controlled Health Organisation support. 230 cases of diphtheria have been reported nationwide so far this year, with around 60% of cases in the Northern Territory. CEO of the Aboriginal Medical Services Alliance in the NT, Donna Archie, is optimistic the package will help ease medical practitioner workloads.
1: Many are continuing to deliver primary health care while also trying to manage vaccinations and doing outreach and dealing with the outbreak response. So this much needed additional support is going to go a long way.
0: The New South Wales Corrections Minister says there'll be no job losses from the partial closure of Goulburn Prison following a snap strike by prison officers. Prisons and courtrooms across the state have been disrupted following a decision by prison guards to go on strike this afternoon. Their union, the Public Service Association, is in dispute with the state government over a decision to close two maximum security wings of the Goulburn Prison, which it says will cause overcrowding at other jails. The Industrial Relations Commission held a private conference this afternoon where it's understood prison staff were directed to return to work at 10 o'clock tonight. In a statement, Corrections Minister Analak Chanthavong said the two wings at Goulburn are unsafe and must close, but he says no jobs will be impacted. The mother of a northern New South Wales activist detained by Israel after attempting to breach the blockade of Gaza for a second time says she's deeply worried for his safety. Jacinta McEwen last spoke to her son, Saria, about half an hour before the global Samud flotilla vessel he was on was intercepted. 11 Australians are among 430 activists being detained by Israel. Ms. McEwen says she's glad there's been some condemnation of Israel's treatment of the group following a video posted by Israeli National Security Minister Itamar Ben-Gvir, but she says it's not enough.
2: Ben-Gvir actually filming that and almost bragging that he can taunt them. A lot of governments are not even condemning that. At least Foreign Minister Penny Wong has condemned the taunting, but she hasn't condemned the kidnapping in international waters.
0: Meanwhile, federal government frontbencher Julian Hill has called on Israeli Prime Minister Benjamin Netanyahu to sack his National Security Minister.
3: To tolerate that man remaining a cabinet minister for one more day seems unconscionable. If Prime Minister Netanyahu was serious about those values and Israel's reputation, he'd sack him.
0: Liberal Senator Jacinta Nampa-Ginpa-Price has told a Conservative podcaster she totally agrees with his assessment that hundreds of thousands of migrants from India, China, Africa and the Middle East are flooding Australia. Speaking to Sam Bamford from the Two Worlds Collide podcast, the Liberal Senator said she agreed with his comments and said the debate around immigration is not about race but about Australian values. In the same episode, Mr. Bamford raised the idea of deporting non-white migrants. Last year, Senator Price was moved to the backbench by former Liberal leader Susan Lee for suggesting the government was favouring Labor-leaning Indian migrants to boost its vote. In sport now, and the Melbourne Storm is hopeful it can maintain its recent run of form ahead of tomorrow night's NRL clash against the Bulldogs in Sydney. After a club record run of 7 straight losses, Melbourne has rebounded with victories against the Eels and Tigers. State of Origin means the Storm will make the trip to Sydney without Cameron Munster, Harry Grant and Trent Liero. Coach Craig Bellamy says the Origin period provides great opportunity for his less established players.
4: You know, you want your best players in there all the time, but, you know, these young players get an opportunity, you know, to get to see what the NRL's all about. Biggest thing for them is not to complicate it, just, you know, play to their strengths. That, you know, they know what they're good at and, you know, stick to that.
0: To the weather, some isolated showers about the coast and northern coastal ranges, fine elsewhere. There's a severe weather warning for damaging winds for Norfolk Island and Lord Howe Island from this evening. Sydney's weather, partly cloudy with a high chance of showers along the coast. Right now it's 15 degrees in the CBD and 17 degrees in the west. And it'll be cloudy with a high chance of showers tomorrow and a top of 21 degrees.

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2: How are you this evening? 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Renee Crosh back on your radio next Monday. Emma Crowe with you for the rest of the evening. We have got

0: really quite a dazzling show ahead for you, which is why when you call the quiz tonight, I'd love to hear about the time you were on the stage. Can you tell me about the time you got up on stage? So we're talking about, you know, when you're in the school play, maybe you're in the nativity at your school, or, you know, in a church group, something like that. Were you a rock? Were you just an inanimate object, a rock, a palm tree, something like that? We're talking about that because tonight on the show we have a lot of people who've tread the boards. So we've got the comedians, of course. They'll be coming in later on to tell you some funny things that have been going on. Beck Melrose and Laura Hughes will be here. And also we're going to be talking about the Gilbert and Sullivan production of Pirates of Penzance. You're going to meet, you know, those triple threats that are so incredible in musical theatre. So Brittany Shipway, she plays Ruth and Mabel in Pirates of Penzance in this production. So you'll be meeting her and also hearing about the whole production from Richard Carroll, who's the director. So there's another link to, you know, people of the stage there. And of course, don't forget, we've got our very last chance to win an opening night package to Pinchgut Opera's The First Murder. Now, this is in Sydney. It's this Saturday night. The package gets you 2 A Reserve tickets to the show, 2 drinks at interval, and a souvenir program. And what we're doing is we're playing Spot the Siblings. So at some point tonight, after the quiz, it'll be after 8, I'll be playing you a song by some siblings. And when I do that, I'll say we're playing Spot the Siblings and you'll be able to call. And all I need you to do is tell me the name of the musical group that I'm playing. But here's a little audio clue just to get your mind thinking about who that might be, to have your ears out for the song. Here's a little clue about the siblings we'll be playing tonight in Spot the Siblings.
1: Our father was really a blues guitar player himself, you know, in Kentucky. Thank God for the little girls that bought rock and roll too.
2: Yeah. We reached a time with 45s too. Another point about rock music is that the records weren't breakable any longer.
0: I wonder whether that's making you think about some siblings. We'll be playing Spot the Siblings with the chance to win that final opening night package. That's all ahead for you here. But I do need you to call and play the quiz. 1-300-222-702. Call. Tell me about the time you were on stage. It can be a tiny moment. It can be as part of a huge group. Maybe you made it to, you know, one of the big theatres in a big mass choir. Did you play in a recorder ensemble? Did you have a solo? Was it a speaking engagement? Was it a Stedford, a dance? Can be anything you like, but call and tell us about it when you call and play the quiz tonight. 1-300-222-702 is the number and you can call right now for the quiz. And taking a look at the temperatures around the place tomorrow. Sydney, tomorrow 21 degrees with showers easing. And in Canberra, 18 degrees and partly cloudy. Newcastle, 20 degrees tomorrow and showers. Wollongong, 19 and showers. In Walgett tomorrow, 23 degrees and a mostly sunny day. Hay, 20 degrees and sunny. In Narooma tomorrow, 18 degrees and a shower or two. Cowra, 19 degrees and partly cloudy. And Springwood, 17. And a shower or two. Should we get on with the quiz?
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0: 1-300-222-702. When you call and play the quiz, we've got some good questions as well in the quiz, by the way. But when you call and play the quiz, tell me about the time you were on stage. I would love to hear about it. No appearance too small. 1-300-222-702. I would love to hear from you. What was the moment? Was it something that was a big build up? Did you have to audition, or were you roped up there? Did you get pulled out of an audience and have to participate? How do you go with the audience participation? Or, you know, were you, you know, a tree or a rock? maybe it was the highlight of your life. Maybe you just adored it and you got the taste for it. Hey, maybe this is your job. Maybe you're famous and you just listen to the quiz in your downtime and you're on the stage all the time. You're welcome to call as well. I know Ivor Davey listens to the show, for example. 1-300-222-702. The time you were on the stage is what I want to hear about when you call and play the quiz. And almost, you know, not that we're giving away extra points, but almost extra points if it was a really, really small role, you know, or whether maybe you were the understudy and you finally got your moment of glory on the stage. It'd be great to hear from you this evening when you call, play the quiz. Tell me about your moment on the stage. Kate is here this evening from Newtown in Sydney. Hello, Kate.
4: Yeah.
0: A siren.
4: Going on behind
0: That's
4: us.
0: Very exciting, Kate. It's live radio. Can you give us a report? What are you seeing, Kate? Kate in Newtown, there's some siren.
4: There is a fire engine just roaring down King Street in Newtown at the moment.
0: I hope everyone's okay. Hopefully it's an alarm that's gone off in a building and they're racing towards something that's actually no problem. Hey, I think you're a first-time caller, Kate.
5: First-time caller.
0: Welcome. So do you have a moment to tell me about when you're on the stage?
4: Well, I do. And this one, it goes back a few years, I must say. But when I was a little younger, I actually shared the stage with the famous John Paul Young.
0: What?
4: Yeah.
0: How did that happen? How did that manifest?
4: So basically, I was sort of nearing the end of my high school years. I've always been singing, dancing and lived a lot. And then had, you know, graduated and still loved it. I thought, well, I'll audition for an amateur sort of theatre, musical theatre role. And I was successful and got that. And that was all the way out at Castle Hill at the time. And, yeah, it was called Leader of the Pack. There was also another sort of semi-famous, I'm not sure if you remember, but it was, he used to host, I'm pretty sure it was on the ABC, Eden Gahar.
0: Oh, yeah, I do know that name.
4: There you go.
0: Were you perhaps doing something like this?
5: And I don't know if I'm being foolish. Don't know if I'm being wise.
4: Exactly.
0: It was? And did you say...
4: It was quite a spin out. Yeah.
0: Well, did you say you were actually singing as well?
4: Yes.
0: Amazing. Yep. That's pretty good. You've set the bar pretty high. Now, I don't want other people to feel intimidated now because that's pretty incredible up there with JPY.
4: Yeah, it's not bad. Yeah. I've got the photos to prove it. So, I mean, it's quite a memory to have. Yeah, it was great.
0: That's great. So should we get along into the quiz now? And it's interesting that you're into music because the very first clue tonight is a sound clue. Whose voice is this? Here we go.
2: We describe our music as a road to consciousness. Well, we call it music still, you know, revolutionary music. Revolutionary of the mind, you know, bring the reality of what has been hidden from the wise and the prudent to the babe and the suckling.
4: Oh, it's a harder one for me. I'm not sure. I'm just going to guess. It's probably completely way off, but maybe like Bob Dylan.
0: Bob Dylan?
4: Yeah.
0: No. But thank you for calling and good job, first-time caller, and hopefully you haven't done too much of an amazing stage thing that put off the rest of the quiz. And guess what, Kate? You get a book. You get a book for being the first person to play tonight as well. So stay on the line.
4: Too.
0: Yeah. Hold the line. Much. Thank you. We're playing the evening's quiz, the famous evening's quiz. When you call tonight, tell me about the time you were on stage. When did you walk the boards? It can be something incredible, like being on stage with John Paul Young, like Kate was from Newtown, or maybe it's something much, much more modest and tell us about what it was like for you. We're just talking about it because tonight we've got a lot of content that's all about theatre, comedy, that kind of thing. We've got a prize where you can go and see an opera. So I just thought, when was your moment on the stage? 1-300-222-702. I've got a great text here. 1978, my jazz ballet end-of-year concert at the Footbridge Theatre. We honoured Star Wars and I was C-3PO wearing yellow dyed King G overalls and yellow washing up gloves. That is quite a picture. Beautiful. How about you? 1-300-222-702. Brian is here in Umina this evening. Hi, Brian.
6: Good evening.
0: When was your moment on the stage, Brian? Or, you know, maybe you had several, but which one would you like to tell us about tonight?
6: Well, were you talking about my first one, weren't you?
0: Well, it can be any time. It can be any time.
6: Oh, you're talking about when was the greatest one?
0: No, it can be your moment on the stage that you'd like to share.
6: Let me tell you the one that I just told the girl on the line.
0: The producer, Tash. Yeah, what was that?
6: And it's not my first one, because the year before I did play one of the shepherds in the Nativity Christmas thing.
0: Yeah.
6: But 1963, my brother and I and two other friends, Gary White and Johnny Coombs, we had got a band together, and we played, I played drums that day, at the Manchester Railways Men's Christmas party.
0: How old were you, Brian?
6: 1963.
0: How old were you?
6: Seven.
0: You were seven. How, were you pretty good on the drums as a seven-year-old?
6: We had a certain amount of rhythm.
0: I love it. Now, do you know who that voice was that I was playing? Do you need me to play it again for the quiz?
6: You know, that's very I'm finding it very difficult to pick up the accent. So hit me one more time.
0: I'll hit you. Here we go.
7: We describe our music as a road to consciousness. Well, we call it music still, you know, revolutionary music. Revolutionary of the mind, you know, bring the reality of what has been hidden from the wise and the prudent to the babe and the suckling.
6: Oh, mate, that's so difficult. I'm going to throw... Did you say he had a brother?
0: I didn't say that.
6: Okay.
0: But I don't. The brother thing I was talking about is about something else, about Spot the Siblings, a competition we're playing later on.
6: So, all right. So maybe that's where I'm getting confused. That accent is just throwing me quite out. So I'm just going to say Lou Reed.
0: Lou Reed, it is not. Nice to meet you, Brian. Have a great night. See you later.
6: Thank you.
0: See you later. 1-300-222-702. What was your moment on the stage? Matthew is here in Mossvale tonight. Hi, Matthew.
8: G'day, how are you going?
0: Good, thanks. Share the moment. What was it for you?
8: Well, I was about 6 or 7 years old, and I did tap dancing because my older sister, just a couple of years older, did tap dancing.
0: Yeah.
8: And so I did that for a little while, and then we did in the Stedford, I think you call it, at the end of the year. And I'm not sure what it was, something about Hawaii, but I ended up doing a little tap dancing wearing a grass skirt.
0: Gorgeous. I can see it, Matthew. Now, were you
8: could see it.
0: Did you get... No, I'm imagining it. I'm seeing... picture it.
8: Yeah.
0: Six-year-old Matthew in a grass skirt and tap shoes. Now, did you have a little solo?
8: Oh, no, it wasn't a solo. It was just part of the crowd.
0: Love it. Now, I used to do ballet, and it was always one or two boys in the class with about 25 girls. Was it the same with tap, or was this lots of boys in the class?
8: No, it was the same. I think it was a special treat for everybody. A little boy with a grass skirt trying to tap dance.
0: Yeah. In ballet, the poor boys had to lift every girl in the class. These poor, boys. It's a bit tough. Lovely. That's a beautiful image for us, Matthew. Now, how about this voice that we're stuck on? Do you need me to play it again, or did you want to have a guess?
8: No. But the image now is I'm a 60-year-old man, and I've had dreadlocks for the last 15 years, and I've got grey hair, right?
0: Oh, classic.
8: So I was a bit late to the quiz, but I know Bob Marley.
0: Yeah, right, Bob Marley it is. It is. Well done. Nicely done. The name of which Latin American dance style is also the Spanish word for sauce?
8: Salsa?
0: Yes, salsa. Yeah, you're a dancer, so, you had the upper hand there. You already knew that one. Now, how about multiple choice question?
3: Multiple choice.
0: Amelia Earhart became the first woman to fly solo non-stop across the Atlantic on this day in what year? Was it A, 1922, B, 1930 or C, 1932?
8: 32.
0: Yes, well done. 1932 is right.
8: Just a guess.
0: Just a guess, good guess. The sternum is a bone located where?
8: In your chest.
0: In the chest, yep.
8: I've broken one of those.
0: I just played the news theme right at the time. You were telling me you've broken one of those. Newsflash, you broke your sternum?
8: Yes.
0: Wow. How do you break a sternum?
8: Bad skiing accident.
0: Oh, wow.
8: Big face plant, chest plant. Yeah, broken sternum.
0: I reckon that would hurt. Did it hurt a lot?
8: It does hurt a lot, especially if you cough. Mm. So my mum always used to say, just don't cough.
0: It's easier said than done.
8: There's not much we can do about it. You can't put a cast or anything on it.
0: No.
8: Yeah.
0: bit like a collarbone, isn't it, in that way sometimes? You just got, yeah.
8: Yeah, and ribs,
0: yeah,
8: isn't it?
0: Yeah. Okay, you're doing very well. I think you've got four right. You had the Bob Marley, you had the salsa, you had the Amelia Earhart, and you just

0: got the sternum. So 4 from 4. And I've just played the little newsy theme because we've got a question from the news. The International Booker Prize has been awarded to a book about a culinary tour across which Asian country?
1: Cambodia.
0: No, it's not Cambodia. Thanks, Matthew. Have a good night.
1: Thank you.
0: Bye-bye. Emma Crowe filling in for Renee Crosh this week. Actually, Renee, back with you on Monday. It's been very fun playing the quiz with you the last few weeks. 1-300-222-702 if you'd like to call. Tell me about the time you were on stage. We're just talking about that because our show tonight's got lots of theatre people in it. We've got a prize to the opera. We've got comedians. So it's kind of a, you know, a bit of a show busy show tonight. So when was your moment in the sun? When were you in the spotlight? Love to hear from you. 0467 922 702 is the text, but you can call right now on 1-300-222-702. Tell us about your moment on stage. Alex is here in Maroubra this evening. Hi, Alex.
2: Hi, Emma. How are you doing?
0: Great, thank you. Tell us about your moment on the stage.
2: Well, I thought I'd tell you about my now wife's moment on the stage.
0: Yeah.
2: It's a great story. I was putting on an event and she applied, she saw a video of me advertising it, and she applied for the event thinking that she'd meet me. And then she got into the event and what started...
0: Wait a minute. You were putting on an event and she noticed you were in this event and she thought she'd go to the event to meet you. So hang on, Alex, so you're someone who's often on the stage. Is that right?
2: I'm often on the stage, but this was an event that I was producing or co-producing.
0: Okay, yeah.
2: Anyway, so she saw a video of me and my mate promoting it. It was a really funny video. She thought, "Oh, I want to meet this person." Mm. So she applied

0: be in the event as a community model. And it was during COVID, so it started as a really, really small event because of restrictions. And then as the restrictions lifted, what went from a 50-person event went to a 500-people event.
1: Right.
0: And it ended up being the opening night of Mardi Gras. Anyway.
1: Wow.
0: So she went and she danced an Irish jig on stage in front of 500 people. So she could win my heart. And she won my heart.
1: That is incredible. That's incredible. At what point did she disclose that that's the link she'd gone to meet you? Like, when did you find out that that's the whole reason she was there?
0: I had a hunch before, but it all came out afterwards, yeah.
1: That's a terrific story, Alex. That's a brilliant story. Thanks so much
0: for
1: that one.
0: So good.
1: Now, this one's interesting. The question we're on is, the International Booker Prize has been awarded to a book about a culinary tour across which Asian country?
0: Geez, I've known every single answer except this one, and there's so many countries in Asia. I mean, Southeast Asia has 11, so... Oh, a culinary and the previous was Cambodia. Let me go with culinary. Vietnam?
1: No, not Vietnam. I'm gonna start writing down these guesses because you're right. There might be a lot of guesses. Not Cambodia, not Vietnam. Yeah, I'll keep a little list here. Thanks, Alex. Okay. You have a good night. See you later.
0: Thanks, Emma. Take care.
1: Bye-bye. Well, what about you? 1-300-222-702. Janet is here in Redfern this evening. Hi, Janet.
2: Hi. Hi, Emma. I was busy doing a jigsaw puzzle because I'm only speaking to you on the phone, so it's avoiding Googling. I do jigsaw puzzles.
1: That's good. That's really funny. So do you need to do a jigsaw just to not be tempted
2: Absolutely.
1: To Google?
2: I'm building the Colosseum even as we speak.
1: Do you know what? That's very honest of you, Janet. You know, I think that actually – I've been, you know, filling in for a few weeks now. I think people are pretty good. I think so. Yeah.
2: I've been listening to The Late Night on repeat because I can't stay up that late. He and Philip and Susan both seem to have a knack for, well, they decide if people are Googling.
1: Yeah.
2: Like, they will just hang up on them. It's terrifying. I am so impressed by the midnight quiz people.
1: You've got to be tough, right? Now, I suppose I'm only hearing when you're on air. And the thing would be, are you going to Google if you're on hold? You know, like, you know, will you look it up before
2: yeah,
1: you? Yeah,
2: well, apparently people sometimes they can hear this, they ask again and Siri does.
1: Really?
2: Yeah, or I did hear someone one night go, how, like, if anyone asks to spell it, he virtually hangs up on them.
1: Yeah,
2: he just
1: well.
2: I don't spell.
1: I've had to spell it.
2: You are so much more friendly.
1: Thank you.
2: I stayed up late one night, and I'm just in awe of people that can not only do that quiz but are doing it at midnight. It's a lot easier to listen back to it the next day.
1: I agree with not spelling, but a few times my pronunciation hasn't. I know I've not been nailing it. I thought it's not fair to not pronounce it properly and not spell it.
2: I think that the 7 o'clock quiz is very different. I mean, they've hung up on people because they had people in the car with them. You know, and if you guest on it, and I would invite anyone to risk guesting because the community that rings in, they're on stage too. They will tell you what you're doing wrong.
1: That's great. So that's fun. Great, Janet. I love this. You're the real quiz aficionado. We actually need you as a focus group of one.
2: Yeah, I am. I've always been a focus group of one. Give me a topic, I'll tell you about it.
1: I think it's great. Now, the question we're on is, the International Booker Prize has been awarded to a book about a culinary tour across which Asian country?
2: Yeah, I am so ashamed because I haven't read last year's, and I've got a friend who goes, so you read the bookers yet? And it's like, so I've started a list of them, books to read, and it's all I know is it's Taiwan.
1: It is Taiwan.
2: But I don't know the name of the book. Well, I do.
1: That's okay. I only needed that answer,
2: it's
1: Taiwan.
2: It's a cultural travelogue by a Taiwanese person.
1: Yes. So it's called Taiwan Travelogue.
2: Yeah.
1: And it's by the Taiwanese author Yang Shuangzi.
2: Well done, you.
1: Look, I don't know that's right, but I just thought I'd say it with confidence.
2: Probably not, but it's pretty good.
1: Just sound confident. I hope no one picks up on it. Now, good job. You got us through that question. Here we go. Next question. I need the title of this song and
2: and the ones I always go on.
1: And the name of the artist, okay? So title artist. I think you're going to get it. I'm feeling confident. Here we go.
2: No.

0: It's Leo Sayer, yeah? I don't know the title of the song. Hang on.
1: Keep singing. Keep singing or you'll get to it.
0: Oh, no. You've got to talk, and then a spell, you know, then can you make me feel like
1: yes!
0: Dancing.
1: Yes!

0: Brilliant, Janet. Now,
1: I just woke up from the woo, like looked up at me.
0: What the dog did you say?
1: The dog did. The dog went, what? What are you doing? That was me and my partner joining in with that song, which I never particularly liked, but like, that song is one of those songs that you have to learn whether you like it or not.
0: Yeah, yeah. Now, you sound like someone who may have been on stage. I don't know. I'm getting a hunch.
1: Behind. I did theatre, but yeah. I became a theatre director.
0: Okay.
1: Much more bossy. I actually enjoy putting shows together and then letting other people take all the risks because it's a much more scary thing to be an actor. Mm. They're very generous people.
0: Yeah.
1: So I was really privileged. I did study theatre and then I fell into directing around a youth theatre company at a time when arts funding was good. Mm. And I was willing to go where there were jobs. So I ended up in Darwin as the director of a company, and I got lucky and people who gave funding saw me there and I got work. And then I worked for the Queensland Theatre Company, but I was also doing little jobs in tiny towns and in sort of, you know, professionally funded youth theatre, which meant we didn't get a lot of money, but it was amazing. I'm so grateful. And I did things like found myself working on the Fox opening of the studio, so like, looking after Marsha's lines, like feeding her dress and then walking around making sure her dress didn't tangle. And
0: I love that. You're like a bridesmaid, like just holding the train, was it? Just following along after.
1: Well, at one point it was Fox Studios, and at one point Kylie was having her hair done and her Welsh grandma was going, isn't this all a bit silly? And there was, in the bathroom, there was Pina Arena, there was Nicole.
0: Yeah. This is the opening. If you just tune in, by the way, we are playing the quiz, but Janet is telling us about the time that she helped basically put together the opening of Fox Studios.
1: No, I just hung around till they gave me more work.
0: And yes. It was Tina Arena. And who else was there?
1: Tina Arena. There was Nicole Kidman.
0: Yeah.
1: Kylie was in the Joe was pulled in, my partner, to hem a young Hugh Jackman's trousers. I had to walk around behind Kylie because she was doing Diamonds Are a Girl's Best Friend, so her sequins wouldn't fly all over the stage.
0: Oh, my goodness.
1: Oh, and I dressed. I suddenly became a professional dresser.
0: Wow.
1: Mrs. Partridge, Shirley Jones.
0: That's incredible.
1: Now, yeah, it Janet, was hilarious.
0: Do you know I was there? I was there that night and I got to go in. Yeah, I was working at a radio station and we got to have tickets. I used to work in commercial radio as a producer and I got to go to the opening of that event. I had got to walk down the red carpet and a family friend was a photographer at the time for the Sun Herald and he pretended I was a somebody and I'm not. He started taking photos of me on the red carpet and calling out my name and all the
1: fabulous.
0: Press, everyone in the press pack thought that I must be somebody that they hadn't. And so I just had this one moment of thinking, oh, my God, that'll be what it'll be like to be, you know.
1: I'll just quickly finish the toilet story. So I was waiting outside for Marsha. I was waiting and I was just standing there and it was still unrenovated, that part of the Fox, you know, the Royal, not the hall, but anyway, the pavilion. And then this man walks up to me and this was still when Nicole was married to Tom. So Tom walks up and he's the only one in the room that kind of goes, you go, oh, okay, he's as wide as Panavision. And he comes up and I was leaning, waiting for someone to get out of the ladies. And he walks up and goes, hi, who are you? And I go, okay. And he goes, where's the restroom? That way, you know.
0: Wow.
1: But it was like, that was the only person that you were, imagine having to ask that.
0: Amazing.
1: You know, play. Anyway, you would have seen him there that night.
0: Well, yeah, that's great. Now, we better get on with this quiz. It's been great.
1: People get really annoyed when people.
0: No, it's fine. 1-300-222-702. I did ask to hear about. No, it's great. Now, my next question is, Prince Harry and Meghan Markle celebrated their 8th wedding anniversary this week. What gift is associated with the 8th anniversary?
1: I don't know, string, paper, not paper, string, paper,
2: silver.
1: No, silver's like 25 years.
2: Drawing silver.
1: Okay, let's say amethyst.
0: No, not amethyst. Thanks so much, Janet. You have a good night.
1: You too.
0: Wow, what stories Janet had? Janet could be a whole, she could be a whole segment, couldn't she? But we better get on with the quiz. Peter is here in West Pennant Hills. Hello, Peter.
2: Hi.
0: Hello, good. When were you on stage?
2: I've been on stage a fair bit, but I guess one of the sort of stranger ones was singing Happy Birthday to Bert Newton with my choir on a TV episode of This Is Your Life.
0: Oh, that's pretty cool, Peter. Now, there's a few things that you just said there. You said you'd been on the stage a few times and with my choir, so I need to ask a few more questions. So are you someone we might know of? Have you been? Are you on stage often?
2: I sang for 16 years with a group called Soul Food Acapella. So
0: cool.
2: We've sang a few times on ABC radio and TV, different things, and a few of our own concerts in the meantime every year.
0: That's great. Yeah. And you've been on TV in that choir?
2: Yes, yep, a couple of times.
0: Brilliant. Yep. So this is a tricky question you've landed on. So we just need to know what's the gift associated with the 8th wedding anniversary, because Prince Harry and Meghan Markle celebrated their 8th wedding anniversary this week.
2: Yep, it's a tough one, and it's been 10 years since mine, so struggling to think back a decade. The only thing I'm sort of thinking about is cotton.
0: Cotton, no, it's not cotton. But thanks so much for giving us a call. Appreciate it. I thought we might get some people who are a little bit, you know, have tread the boards professionally. It could be a very small role, though. 1-300-222-702. Love to hear from you this evening. Matt is in Moorbank. Hi, Matt. Hi, Matt. Oh, now Matt just got shy. That's interesting because we're talking about stage. Maybe you've got a little bit stage fright. Jim is here in Topi. Hi, Jim.
3: G'day, how are you?
0: Good. We're talking about, if you've just tuned in, by the way, Emma Crowe filling in for Renee Crosh. Renee back on Monday. And we're talking about the moment you were on stage. And, you know, it can be a big moment or a small moment. What was it for you?
3: It was a big moment, but it was year three where I got to play Mr. Wolf.
0: Oh, wow.
3: In The Three Little Pigs.
0: That's a pretty great role. That's the that's an ultimate villain.
3: Yeah, it was ultimate. I think I was year three or four, I'm not sure, but yeah, I was pretty

0: anniversary this week. What gift is associated with the 8th anniversary?
1: I actually do know this. My friend, who's a fashion designer, uses a lot of this product, and I believe it's linen.
0: No, it is not linen. It's not linen. Sorry about that.
1: I've been given false information there.
0: Yeah, yeah, there you go. Well, you know, that's not the answer I have anyway. So, okay. No, for the 8th wedding, not linen. Jim, okay. Have a good night. And I love the Mr. Wolf impression. Sounds fantastic. We're talking about, it's a traditional gift we're looking for. So, yeah, anyway, thank you so much. Have a good night.
1: Oh, okay. No problem.
0: Okay.
1: Good stuff.
0: Bye. Gotcha. How about you? 1-300-222-702. When were you? I'd love to hear about the time you were on stage. Now, if you've never been on stage, that's fine. It can be just the moment where you suddenly were in the spotlight. Everyone's had one moment like that. Maybe you were called out of the audience for a moment, or you had to get up in front of your class and recite a poem. Maybe you were in the school debating team, that kind of thing. 1-300-222-702. And I can give a clue about this. If you're a bit worried about this question we are on, Harry gave Meghan a statue made of this material. 1-300-222-702. Harry gave Meghan a statue made of this material. The question we are on is, what's the traditional gift associated with the 8th wedding anniversary? Call, play the quiz, and also tell me, you know, when you're on stage. Love to hear about it. It can be a big moment or a small moment. Doesn't matter whether it was a tiny fleeting moment when you were on the stage, but I'd love to hear from you this evening. 1-300-222-702, and the text line is 0467-922-702. Yeah, give us a call. Play the famous evening's quiz. You can win the fridge magnet. And, let us know when you were on stage. Yeah, let's see who else I've got here. Betty is here in Dapto. Hi, Betty.
2: Hello, Emma.
0: Hi, when were you on the stage?
2: Oh, many years ago, probably 60 years ago.
0: Yeah?
2: I was in Oklahoma.
0: Oh, yeah, that's a classic.
2: We had to decorate the cart or whatever you call it, the surrey.
0: Yeah.
2: With the fringe on top and do all those things, yes.
0: Now, do you remember what you were wearing?
2: Yes, it was a long frock, and it was sort of between red and not quite red, and it was one of those beautiful chiffon dresses. Yeah,
0: it's pretty good. That's pretty nice, Betty. I mean, you can't really beat a musical, I think. I love being in, you know, the odd musical. And how about this question we're on? How are you with your wedding anniversaries? We need to know what the 8th wedding anniversary, the traditional gift for an 8th wedding anniversary.
2: What do you think, Adrian?
3: You said glass.
2: Oh, I thought it might be glass.
0: It's not. Sorry, Betty, not

0: glass.
1: Anyway, Emma, you've done very well with the quiz.
0: Thank you. Thanks so much.
1: Yeah, it's been good having you on, and be nice to have Renee back.
0: Yeah, thanks so much. Yeah, Renee will be back on Monday, and we're all coming to your party later in the year. See you later. Bye, Betty.
1: Bye.
0: I think I'm scaring Betty. So this program evening is going to Betty's house for Betty's 95th birthday in Dapto later in the year. And each time I talk to Betty, I've been telling her I'm going to come and crash and, you know, saying, has she got enough space? I think I might be scaring her a little bit. how about you? 1-300-222-702. We're playing the evening's quiz. And tell me about the time you were on stage. And Mana is here in Central Coast. Hi, Mana.
2: Hi.
0: Hello. How about you? What was the moment for you on the stage?
2: I was in The Little Mermaid, in like Little Mermaid the musical.
0: Yeah.
2: And I played the prince. It was really cool.
0: Oh, that is pretty cool. I bet you know all the songs.
2: Yeah.
0: Yeah. Do you watch the movie and just can't help trying to sing along?
2: Yeah.
0: Yeah, it's gorgeous. Now, we're a bit stuck on this question tonight for the quiz. So Prince Harry and Meghan Markle celebrated their 8th wedding anniversary this week. What gift is associated with the 8th anniversary? And the clue is that he got her 2 statues in this particular material.
2: Is it marble?
0: No, it is not marble. Sorry, Mana, but thanks so much for calling.
2: Okay.
0: See you later.
2: Thank you.
0: Bye-bye. Oh, got people a bit stumped on this one, I think. Steve's here in Caringbah South. Hi, Steve.
3: Hello, how are you going
0: great,
3: today?
0: Great, thanks. Thanks for calling to play the famous evening's quiz. When were you on stage, Steve?
3: Well, I got a bit of a cracking story for you. It's one of my favourites. So when I was in 5th class, the fellow who lived across the road asked my mother, the son would like to go into a opera at the Sydney Opera House.
0: Wow.
3: And yes, and so I'd never done any acting or anything. I was only just a young fella living, you know, his best life. Anyway, it happened to be a Czechoslovakian opera called The Bartered Bride.
0: Mm.
3: And yeah, so I ended up doing 9 shows at the Opera House to a full stage of full crowd of people.
0: That's pretty great. Did you say were you like in a children's chorus, or did you have to sing a solo? What were you doing there?
3: Well, no, I had a few words on stage. I had to run away from the bear. I can't tell you what the opera's about, but I had to run to my stage mother and scream, Mum, there's a bear chasing us. So, yeah.
0: I love it. Now, were you tired? I always think about these children who are in productions and they've got to come out, and then, you know, whether you keep them for the final curtain call or you let them go home at interval. Do you remember what the procedure was like? Were you there for the whole show?
3: Yes, I'm sure I was, and we stood on stage afterwards and bowed to the audience, yes. But one of the best parts about this, you think about a kid in 5th class at a suburban school, I was picked up by limousine from the school as I waved goodbye to my friend and taken to Sydney Opera House.
0: That's amazing, Steve. I don't know if that would happen anymore, even if I think you have to get your own way to the Opera House these days. I don't know if you'd get limo picking you up. That's amazing.
3: Yes.
0: Wow. Yeah, now, we're looking for, it's a traditional, you know, there's like, you know, gifts, traditional gifts associated with different milestone anniversaries. I need to know what gift is associated with the 8th wedding anniversary.
3: Yes, well, I'm going to have a bit of a guess. You said it's a material, so I'm going to...
0: Oh, sorry, material, like, I think I mean, yeah, don't be thrown. I don't mean cloth or anything like that. So, you know, I'm just saying some statues were given made out of something. You know what I mean? Yeah, so don't, yeah, not material, okay, like a fabric.
3: not something you'd wear, is that what you're saying?
0: Something you can make a statue out of.
3: But not something you'd wear. Okay, then... let's think. Let's say brass or some sort of copper like alloy.
0: No. So we're getting warmer, Steve. You've helped us get warmer. It's nice to meet you. Thanks so much. See ya.
3: All good, Emma.
0: Bye-bye. Bye. We're a little bit stuck on this one. Matt is in Macquarie Park. Hi there, Matt.
4: Hi there.
0: Hello. Now, do you know the answer to this question, first of all? We need to know, what's the traditional gift for an 8th wedding anniversary?

0: Well, if it's a statue, it's not marble or brass, must be bronze.
1: Yes, bronze or pottery. Good job, good job. I've had some people saying that linen is a more modern one, but the traditional one is bronze or pottery. So yes, tricky these wedding ones. But yeah, the traditional one is bronze or pottery. Linen's a bit more modern. 1-300-222-702 if you'd like to call and play the quiz. Now, next question. There are five countries in the world that end with the letter L. Five countries in the world that end with the letter L. Can you name just two of them for me?
0: Oh, why would you do this? Well,
1: Why would you do this? Have a go. Come on, just think about countries that end in L.
0: lots of countries that end in A coming to my head.
1: Yeah, you know what? I think I've got them in front of me, so it seems easy. But I think you're right. I think a country ending in something is tricky, much harder than beginning in something.
0: Nah,
1: Nah.
0: that's a
1: Thanks so much,
0: no way.
1: Matt. Have I asked you, though? I haven't asked you about your moment in, in the spotlight. When were you on stage?
0: I played, forgot his name now, but in Greece, the bloke who moons everyone. I got to moon
1: Oh,
0: everyone on the stage for a couple of nights in a row
1: really?
0: in high school, yep.
1: Did you have to wear a fake, like, you had to wear like a stocking underneath, or did you actually just legit moon? You're allowed to moon in high school.
0: No, it wasn't legit. It was just like they just stacked me in my boxes,
1: Yeah, I thought so.
0: basically.
1: Yeah,
0: Yeah,
1: the stripy boxes.
0: nothing.
1: That's hilarious. That's a great one. We'll find. We'll get his name again. I know exactly who you mean. Is one of the guys in the car, and he's the one. Yes, I know. I know.
0: Roger, it was called in the high school production,
1: Good
0: but I
1: one,
0: think it's
1: Matt.
0: different in the movie. But
1: Thanks.
0: yeah,
1: Thanks so much, Matt. Have a great night. See you later.
0: cheers, thanks, bye.
1: How about you? When were you on stage? Preston is here in Mona Vale. Hi there, Preston.
2: Hello.
1: Hello.
2: Hello, can you hear me?
1: I can hear you. Hello.
2: Oh, hi.
1: Now, the question that we're on is there are five countries in the world that end with the letter L. Can you name two of them?
2: I've got one at the moment.
1: Yeah.
2: Israel.
1: Israel, yeah.
2: Oh, brain trust coming in. Portugal.
1: Portugal, well done.
2: Hey.
1: I love hearing brains working in real time. That was very inspiring. We have Brazil, Israel, as you say,
2: Oh, yeah.
1: Nepal, Portugal, or Senegal. Senegal. So very well done. How about your moment on, when was your moment on the stage?
2: Oh, I was afraid you're going to ask this, but I haven't got one. I think I'm afraid of the spotlight.
1: It's now. It's now's your moment, Preston.
2: Now's my
1: You're
2: moment,
1: on the
2: eh?
1: virtual stage of the
2: Oh,
1: evening's quiz.
2: Oh, don't make me do this. I'm
1: Now's
2: getting
1: your time.
2: nervous just
1: Now's
2: thinking
1: your
2: about it.
1: time to
2: Oh,
1: shine.
2: no.
1: No one's listening. Now,
2: Yeah.
1: colloquially, if you are tickling the ivories, which instrument are you playing? I thought it was tinkling the ivories. Anyway,
2: Piano.
1: yeah, it's a piano, yes. It's funny that I think it's tinkling the ivories because we're going to talk about language a bit later on and words that change meaning over time. So anyway,
2: Yeah.
1: you got it right. It is the piano. Well done. Next question is from the news. Rugby league forward Jai Arrow announced yesterday that he's been diagnosed with what?
2: Oh. Neurological. Yeah, that neurological disorder. Oh, I don't know the name of it. Is it and I'm just hearing it on the radio too. We'll go for MTS, is it? We're MTS. Disorder, neurological.
1: No, bowing out.
2: Yeah, bowing out.
1: See you, Preston.
2: Thanks
1: Have a
2: for the
1: good night.
2: try.
1: Thank you. See you later.
2: All
1: Look, I'm getting. Look, we're getting appeal on the whole eighth wedding anniversary. We're looking into it. If someone is saying that linen is historical and bronze is more recent, we believe it's the other way around. That it's the bronze and the pottery is the traditional, and linen is a bit more modern. We might have to take it to the ABC fact-checking department. I think they might be closed tonight at the moment, but.

0: We are registering the protest. Thank you. And it's good to be kept, you know, on the straight and narrow there. Archer is in Freshwater. Hi, Archer.
1: Hello.
0: Hello. Welcome to the evening's quiz. When were you on the stage?
1: So last year my school has like a annual concert, like a rock concert called Rockfest.
0: Yeah.
1: And with like lights and like massive lights and sound and stuff.
0: Yeah.
1: And I was on stage in front of like 800 people playing drums.
0: That's pretty good, Archer.
1: Yeah, in a band.
0: That's pretty epic, I reckon. Did it feel amazing? Did you get a taste for it? Yeah.
1: Yeah, it was so good.
0: That's pretty good. Now, the question we are on here is rugby league forward Jai Arrow announced yesterday that he's been diagnosed with what?
1: Is it the motor neuron disease?
0: Yeah, motor neuron disease is correct. Music question now. I need you to tell me the name of this song. Here we go.

0: Well done, Archer, by Gautier. Spot on. Nicely done. So next question is, what is the real name of baby Yoda?
1: Oh, Grogu.
0: Yes, Grogu. 3 out of 3. Another question for the news. In the news today, the government is committing nearly $92 million for measures aimed at protecting what World Heritage listed site?
1: Is it the Great Barrier Reef?
0: It is the Great Barrier Reef. Moving along at a pace. Frog and toad is Cockney rhyming slang for what?
1: Isn't it the egg in a bread thing?
0: Oh, that's like toad in the hole. This is like frog and toad. So it's like if you say, I'm going to hit the frog and toad, what are you talking about?
1: Is it in the road?
0: Yeah, the road. Very well done. 5 out of 5. Another sound clue now, and I just need you to tell me who this is. It's a cartoon character, is the hint I can give. Who's this cartoon character?
2: Be very, very quiet. I'm hunting wabbits.
0: Who's that?
1: Oh.
0: Do you want me to play it again?
1: Yes, please.
0: Here we go.
2: Be very, very quiet. I'm hunting wabbits.
0: Any idea, Archer?
1: Is it Roadrunner?
0: Oh, it's not Roadrunner. Very good guess, but no. Thanks so much. Nice to meet you. You played well.
1: Yeah, thank you.
0: Rock on with those drums, Archer. Sounds like pretty good. See you later. 1-300-222-702. And give us a call, play the quiz. And Preston is here. Hi, Preston. Oh, sorry, that was you, Preston. Wait, sorry, I just spoke to you. Hi, Leonie.
3: Hello,
0: Leonie. I'm so sorry. I was having a little weird thing. It was this very echoey sound in my headphones, like I was having an out-of-body experience for a moment.
3: Oh, my God, it's Leonie.
0: Welcome. When were you on the stage, Leonie?
3: Well, that woman who is talking, the director,
0: yeah.
3: I can't remember her name now.
0: Yeah.
3: She reminded me that we've done some extra work, you know, film work, and we're in that film Australia with Nicole Kidman and Hugh Jackman. So that was our great claim to fame.
0: That's amazing. Yeah, Janet was the theatre director with all the stories.
3: Janet,
0: yeah,
3: she had. That's right. She was incredible.
0: Yeah, didn't she have quite? Wow. The, yeah, I was like, whoa.

0: Yours is good too, though. That's pretty great. So,
1: fantastic.
0: What were you in an extra in?
1: That was the film Australia.
0: Yeah.
1: That was filmed at Fox Studios.
0: Amazing. Brilliant.
1: So, brought it all back to me in Technicolor.
0: Oh, yeah. That's right. Now, we are on this question. So, and that's the gong, Leonie. You've come in on the gong.
1: Oh
0: so that's pretty exciting. So if you just tuned in and you don't know about how the gong works on the quiz, once you hear the gong, if the next person gets the question right, they win the whole quiz. They win the quiz.
1: Oh,
0: they win the chance to play a song, and they, you know, they win the glory. They win the fridge magnet. So no pressure.
1: Wow.
0: No pressure. I need you to tell me the name of this cartoon character. I will play it again for you.
1: Right.
0: Just a moment. I just need to find it again. My little sound stack's gone a little slightly. Sorry. Having a fun time tonight. You're hearing that it's very much live radio as we go. Here we go.
2: Be very, very quiet. I'm hunting wabbits.
0: For the title, for the crown, Leonie. Who is that?
1: Gosh. That's Elmer Fudd.
0: Elmer Fudd, you say?
1: Yeah.
0: It is Elmer Fudd, and you've won the quiz.
1: My lucky day.
0: It is your lucky day, and you also get to choose a song. So I can offer you Leo Sayer, You Make Me Feel Like Dancing, or Somebody That I Used to Know by Gautier. Which of those would you like?
1: Oh, I'll have something jolly like You Make Me Feel Like Dancing.
0: I'll put it on for you right now. Thanks so much. Stay on the line. We'll get your prize out to you. Here we go.
1: Thank you.
0: See you, Leonie.

We're coming up to the 8 o'clock news now. Don't forget we've got our Spot the Siblings competition happening in the next hour. So be listening for that. When you hear some siblings, you can win some tickets to Pinchgut Opera's The First Murder for this Saturday night. Also homework. Some parents are asking for homework to be reinstated as schools seem to have dropped it. That's next as well.

0: ABC News, good evening. I'm Noni Edwards. There are hopes a new federal government package aiming to combat Australia's diphtheria outbreak can alleviate pressure on the health sector. $7.2 million has been put aside to fund vaccines, a surge workforce and Aboriginal community-controlled health organisation support. 230 cases of diphtheria have been reported nationwide so far this year, with around 60% of cases in the Northern Territory. CEO of the Aboriginal Medical Services Alliance in the NT, Donna Archie, is optimistic the package will help ease medical practitioner workloads.
1: Many are continuing to deliver primary health care while also trying to manage vaccinations and doing outreach and dealing with the outbreak response. So this much needed additional support is going to go a long way.
0: Deportation proceedings are expected to begin in Israel for 430 international activists detained after Israeli forces intercepted their Gaza aid flotilla in international waters. 11 Australians are among the group. The BBC's Yolanda Nell reports.
2: Their plan was to breach Israel's naval blockade of Gaza, highlight the really grim humanitarian circumstances for people who were living in the Palestinian territory and deliver some aid. They were intercepted in international waters. Israel's insisted its blockade was lawful to stop weapons reaching Hamas. It's saying it did not violate international law with the way that its naval forces detained this group over the course of a couple of days. But there have already been complaints about the treatment of the activists.
0: Israel's national security minister has been condemned by Australian diplomats after he was filmed taunting the detained activists. An almost year-long probe into Queensland's child safety system has wrapped up, with its final report to be delivered tomorrow. Eden Gillespie has the story.
3: The Commission of Inquiry into what's been described as the state's broken child protection framework was announced last May. It received more than 1,000 public submissions. In one of those, an NDIS worker alleged she saw a baby with bruises over her legs after witnessing a worker hit the child. She claimed her complaints to a manager fell on deaf ears. Commissioner Paul Anastasiou says he hopes the inquiry will lead to less talk and more action. The report will be handed down tomorrow with the state government to decide when to release it.
0: A man has told the WA Supreme Court he caused no injuries to a man he's accused of murdering. David Webber reports.
4: James Terence Hunt is accused of murdering Raymond Smith in his Greenbushes home in 2023 during a home invasion. The 68-year-old's body was found on the outskirts of Greenbushes. Kevin Potter has said he saw Mr. Hunt stomp on Mr. Smith in the bathroom. But Mr. Hunt has told the court it was Mr. Potter who went to the bathroom with Mr. Smith. Under questioning from his own lawyer, the 33-year-old denied that he pulled Mr. Smith by the hair, that he stomped on him, or that he caused any injury to him. Mr. Hunt had told the court he said there shouldn't be any violence during the burglary. The trial continues.
0: Under fire, Queensland Government Minister Tim Mander has stood aside from Cabinet over a possible breach of electoral laws. Nidal Mustafa reports.
5: Queensland's election watchdog has been investigating allegations the Sports and Olympics Minister falsified his voter enrolment details by registering at a staffer's rental home where he didn't live. It's now referred the matter to federal police. In a statement late this afternoon, Mr. Mander said he'd followed the right processes and had made all the appropriate declarations and disclosures. But he says he doesn't want the controversy to be a distraction to the government and has informed Premier David Crisafulli he's standing aside while the matter is being sorted. Andrew Powell will take over his duties for now.
0: Two Australian men have been sentenced to 7 months in jail by an Indonesian court after flying into Indonesia's South Papua province on an alleged black flight with its transponder switched off. Zulfikar Al-Jaburi and Duong Tan Lee were arrested by Indonesian officials when a plane they were on arrived in Merauke in November 2021.

0: last year. Australian Federal Police allege they were fugitives facing serious criminal offences and boarded a plane in far north Queensland that had its transponder turned off, with the transponder later reactivated over international waters. It's expected the pair will be extradited to Australia after finishing their Indonesian sentences in coming months. And Sydney FC goalkeeper Harrison Devenish-Mears says he'll look to thrive under pressure as his team takes the field.
1: Evenings, you're with Emma Crowe, filling in for Renee Grosch.
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3: How are you this evening? It's really great to be with you. Renee Crosh back on your radio next week on Monday. It's been really fun being with you the last few weeks, playing the quiz and, yeah, and just chatting. Thank you so much for being here. And as always, you're welcome to join our conversation anytime, 1300 222 702, or text 0467 922 702 on 702 ABC Sydney, 666 ABC Canberra and ABC Radio right around New South Wales, wherever you might be listening. Don't forget that we will be playing Spot the Siblings, probably this hour. I'll tell you when the song is about to come on that has the siblings in it. But here's the deal. When I say we're playing Spot the Siblings and then I play the song, all you do is ring and tell me who the siblings are in the song. The prize on offer is an opening night package to Pinchgut Opera's opening night performance of The First Murder. It's at the Ros Packer Theatre. It's this Saturday night, so you've got to be available this Saturday. You've got to be free. You've got to be happy to have A reserve tickets, two drinks at interval, and you get a souvenir program as well, 7 p.m. at the Ros Packer. So stay tuned. And once I am playing Spot the Siblings, I'll tell you, I'll play the song, and all you've got to do is call. It'll be a group that has some siblings in it, and you just ring and you say who they are, and that's how you get to win that opening night package. That's all ahead for you as well this hour. But coming up a little bit later in the hour, we're going to talk language with Howie Manns. And this week, an interesting idea about words that are called skunked words. It's called skunked words because they're on the nose for some reason. And one of the very interesting reasons, I mean, sometimes for an obvious reason, it's kind of associated with something a bit embarrassing or, you know, a bit taboo. But some of these words become, people don't want to use them because they're kind of not sure what they mean. And so rather than having a go and getting the meaning wrong, they're not using the word. An example is penultimate. So penultimate, it means second last, but some people think it means last. So people are sort of kind of avoiding it, and maybe it's in transition. Maybe the word is actually transitioning from one meaning to another, and people just kind of shy away from the word. So I'm going to explore that a little bit coming up this hour in about half an hour's time, actually. We'll also be talking about healthcare in regional parts of New South Wales and wait times to see specialists. You'll hear from the Rural Doctors Association of New South Wales about that. I wonder how long you've waited to see a specialist. I know someone who lives in Dubbo, and he was just telling me just last night that he's coming to Sydney next week to see an ear, nose and throat specialist. And he said it's because he was going to have to wait a year in Dubbo. That was the waiting time to see a specialist. He can get an appointment in Sydney next week with private health insurance and have a procedure done, in weeks. So it's interesting, isn't it, when you contemplate that, the differences between the big cities, Canberra and Sydney, and in rural areas. I'd love to hear from you if you have an experience with that as well. You can call in about 15 minutes' time, 1300 222 702. We'll also be talking about homework. How do you feel about homework? I wonder whether you are, recently a parent of school-age kids, or whether it's a while ago for you, or maybe you just remember doing homework yourself. We're going to have Katrina Zammit. She's Deputy Dean at the School of Education at Western Sydney University. Little story in the Sydney Morning Herald today, where parents apparently are calling for the return of primary school homework. It's gone out of vogue a bit. Parents are asking for it to come back, the old sit around the kitchen table and nut out things with the kid doing homework. I wonder what you think about that. It's all ahead for you here on Evenings.
1: This is Evenings with Emma Crowe
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0: Edinburgh and across ABC New South Wales.
1: Yeah, what do you think about homework? 1300 222 702. Do you love it? Do you love when your kids bring home homework? Are you like, good, I can really find out where they're at school. I can connect with them. I know what they're doing in class. I'll be able to have a chat with them. It'll make it easier. Or do you dread it? Do you rush home? You're busy. Maybe you're both working, primary school age kids. You can barely get them from after school care before you get home. Try to get some dinner into them. Maybe they're playing some sport. You also want to get some reading time in, and suddenly there's a meltdown because there's something due, there's an assignment due or a project that they're meant to be working on all term at home, and you haven't got the right bit of paper. You've got to go to the paper supply place, but it's closed. That kind of drama. There's been a call from parents, previously for homework in primary school to be reduced, but now some parents are saying they would like to have it back. They're missing the homework. What do you think? I'd love to hear from you on this. 1300 222 702. Katina Zammit is here, Deputy Dean in the School of Education at Western Sydney University. Hello.
2: Hi. Hey, Matt.
1: Hello.
2: For having
1: me. No, it's great. Thank you so much for being here. I mean, homework, it goes in and out of fashion, doesn't it? And it did go out of fashion for a while, didn't it?
2: It sort of goes out and in. It becomes a hot topic at certain times of the year, and it's sort of a bit surprising that it's into term two. Normally the issue around homework starts around, you know, the beginning of the year and how much should we do and how much is enough. It also makes me think about, whose homework is it?
1: Yes, yes, absolutely. I know exactly what you mean. If you've got a few kids trying to, live a busy life, and then you're right, if they need a lot of help with it, it does start becoming something the parents need to engage in.
2: That's right. And really, it shouldn't be something that the parents have to teach. Mm-hmm. I mean, homework is, really is around, supporting the students to revise or to learn something new that's associated with what they're learning at school. And look, none of us want to have a battle with our kids over homework.
1: No.
2: As well.
1: Especially when, I guess, the tension around, there's a few things going on, right? So maybe it's boring and it's just extra work and the child can already do it, in which case it's too easy, so what's the point? Or it's too hard, and they get to a certain point. You get to about, I think it's year five. It used to be when I was at school, you hit year five and it's time to do long division. And some parents, you get lost, or you might have been quite good at maths yourself, but they've changed the way they teach it. You're trying to show them your old methods and they're like, that's not how we do it. There's some other way to do it now. And it can be very tense, can't it?
2: It can be very tense, and you're quite right. I mean, we all remember having homework.
1: Yeah,
2: okay.
1: Yep.
2: Or doing different sorts of homework. Some homework is very engaging and, children want to do it or you're really interested in it. But other homework is almost just like busy work and being given, not so much for the learning, but for the school and the teachers to meet parents' desires as well.
1: Yes.
2: And you're quite right. If it's too hard, then, you're not the teacher as the parent, okay? You can support them and help them out, and go over it with them, but that they will, as you say, go, that's not how you do it, because there are different methods now, particularly as you mentioned in mathematics.
1: Mm.
2: And if it's too easy, well, what's the use of actually going and doing the same, calculations, such as, adding two-digit numbers.

0: you know, what's the use of actually going and doing the same, calculations, such as, adding two-digit numbers over and over and over again when, obviously the child can do it. But either way, what's important is communication between the parents and the carer and the teacher, about the actual homework as well.
1: Yeah. I mean, it's interesting, isn't it? Because the pressure does seem to come from parents. And I know this from when my children were in primary school themselves. And, you'd have that meeting at the beginning of the year. They call, the parents would come, the information session. And the teacher would always kind of look at you and say, look at the whole class and go, look, homework, we can never get it right. It's either not enough or it's too much. And some of you will want more, some will want less. Here's what we're doing. And you could tell the teacher, you could almost tell these teachers were like, listen, I'm ready for you lot. Because obviously some parents love it. They think it's the way for their child maybe to consolidate learning or to get ahead or for them to stay on top of things. Or they remember that they had it at school and they're worried that school's got a bit, a bit light or something, So I wonder, if there is a balance there. And also, what does the actual research say? I mean, you're in the School of Education. What does the research say about any benefits of homework, especially in primary school?
0: Actually, the research says it's actually no benefits. There's no actual evidence that there is any improvement in student outcomes. This is if you look at the OECD's program for international student assessment, and this is actually with 15-year-olds as well. Most countries average about 5 hours per week. Some don't have any, such as Finland. In Australia, our 15-year-olds average around 6 hours. But the evidence also has seen that after 4 hours, nothing. All right? And it really, particularly no academic benefit in the early years. There might be some in the later years because that's when students are starting to develop self-direction and self-regulated behaviour. They are more independent in regards to being able to take on an activity or a task that is something that is related to what's going on in the classroom. And those are the sorts of homework tasks that are beneficial for their learning. So it might be watching a documentary or finding information to share with the class, on the particular topic that they're studying in science or geography or history as well. Those sorts of things. I mean, it could be something around financial literacy as well. You might get, the kids to actually, talk about, how much $50 get me in buying, petrol these days?
1: Yeah, Actually, I remember you jogged a memory, actually, of one wonderful teacher who made the homework some chores at home. I was like, thank you very much. It was like, your homework is to, choose a job and, tell us how, record or,
0: What you did how you did it. Okay, it might be actually, getting your child to write the shopping list for you. And then when you're out shopping, they're the ones reading the list and finding the items for you.
1: I mean, that one's sounding a little bit annoying already. I'm in the supermarket.
0: More than anything.
1: I'm in the supermarket.
0: Don't forget that the child, if with something, as you say, a chore and how you did it and talking about it, it might be, helping with the cooking. Yes, it can be frustrating, but it would be around measuring and calculations as well, and perhaps even asking students what they would like to have for their homework, in terms of preparing.
1: Yeah, it's really interesting. I mean, someone's just texted saying, I find that evidence hard to believe, what you've just said there about homework has no benefit. And parents grapple with this. And in this article in the Herald, they're quoting some parents who they've come from a different culture where homework was much more, it was much more the done thing. And they were shocked when they started at a local public primary that there'd be no homework until year three. And they moved their children to the local Catholic school because the Catholic school did homework. This parent was voting with their feet. Interesting. Another text coming in here says, my mum renamed it home play. She was the best. That's fun, isn't it? it's true.
0: Well, it puts a different spin on it, doesn't it?
1: Yeah,
0: as well. But I think what you've mentioned there very clearly is there's a

0: sociocultural difference as well. So that some parents, as you mentioned in your introduction, they don't have the time. Okay,
1: yeah,
0: where's
1: yeah.
0: the time? They may not have the resources.
1: Yeah.
0: If you've got, you know, more than one or two kids, it's very hard to actually provide them with the attention, you know, or oversee or supervise their work, even if you're doing it at the kitchen table or bench when you're making dinner as well. And look, I remember having to spend weekends doing homework in primary school.
1: Yeah.
0: And missing out on family things because I had this work to do, whereas, being involved with my cultural backgrounds and activities and such was something that should have been important as well.
1: Yeah, because I remember that. So you get the project, the old project book or the botany book where there's one blank page and one spirit. Do you remember that?
0: Yes, I certainly do.
1: Maybe we're of the same vintage. But we had to, you know, write something and then draw a picture. And it was kind of, you know, sometimes it was fun. But, yeah, you're right. If you had other things on, it's tricky. And if you didn't have, you know, the nice coloured pencils that your friend had, it could become another point of difference where we want schools to feel, you know, an equal place. I've got a few more texts coming in here. Jeff in Sutherland sends a very amusing one, which is, I think, so true, Jeff. The homework of year five to make a diorama of some monument of history is always hilarious. You can really tell who had help. That's right, Jeff in Sutherland.
0: Well, it's definitely whose homework is it.
1: Yeah.
0: Okay, and I think
1: that
0: also goes for those projects as well. You may remember the botany books with the blank page and the line pages. There's also the, you know, the great A3 poster size cardboard, pieces of cardboard, as you said, rushing down to get that cardboard. Okay, and then, you know, putting it together, you know, who has the printers to print out stuff. I won't go into the issues around plagiarism and copyright and such, but, you know, that it can be very much a parent-driven project as much as, and very little child. Same goes for, you know, access to multimedia. In, you know, if you're using, you know, PowerPoint or a design program on the computer as well.
1: And here's a text actually that's just come in. I totally disagree with no homework idea. Children need to practice their learning habits early in primary to prepare them for the workload in high school. It builds confidence in the child's learning and deepens their engagement with the subjects at school. I mean, is that a point though, Katrina?
0: I think that's a good point to make.
1: Yeah.
0: Okay, in fact, you know, in year 5, 6 or even year 4, 5, 6, it's developing students' ability to be independent, okay? As you say, so the text message mentioned in regards to, you know, preparing them for having to have going to secondary with all these different subjects.
1: Yeah.
0: Now,

0: five, six, or even year four, five, six, it's developing students' ability to be independent, okay? As you say, so the text message mentioned in regards to, you know, preparing them for having to have going to secondary with all these different subjects.
1: Yeah.
0: Now, there is research that, in fact, in the secondary area, there is a benefit in terms of having that homework, which because this homework is very subject-specific related.
1: Yes, all right. Yeah.
0: And it's very much reinforcing the learning that's going on there. It's reinforcing the achievement of particular syllabus outcomes, and the teacher is monitoring what needs to be done and providing a scaffold for it. In the later primary years, you actually have to think about, well, what sort of homework am I going to give the students that's going to be purposeful, achievable by the students, and start to build that capacity for concentration, for critical thinking, and that sort of aspect of self-regulation.
1: And I think that that's what schools are doing. So when we're saying no homework, it's really the K1 and 2 where the homework, you know, I think that schools are aware that children are going to hit high school and need to do homework. So I do think this is happening in those you know, later years of primary school. I've got a text here from a high school teacher. I'd like some more detail because this says, I'm a high school teacher. This is just a silly conversation. Please, more information. I'd like to know what that is, why you think it is a silly conversation. I mean, we're talking about the benefits of homework in primary school. It's interesting to hear from why a high school teacher would think that's silly. Is it because you – I wonder if they agree that homework in primary school is – you know, not useful, or whether they believe it should be. Yeah, elaborate, please. 0467 922 702. And with us is Katina Zammit. She's Deputy Dean, School of Education at Western Sydney University. I don't agree it's a silly conversation, because it does, you know, it really impacts the lives of young, really busy young families. Like, this stuff actually, it you know, people go, whatever, homework. It's like, actually, it can really be a battleground in homes. And even if you've got children who are happy to go to school, you know, if you've got children who, you know, they're not, you know, they're not having issues at school, even if they like learning, it can still be hard. So then you can imagine that extra layer if you've got a child who's struggling, and just how much, you know, extra tension this can make in a family where you've got to think of a whole child. You can't learn if you're not well rested and feeling happy at home and all of those things. That's all part of what we know about the pedagogy as well, isn't it?
0: That's correct. And one of the things I think that you, in terms of picking up on what you were just saying there, in terms of are you rested, it seems that the majority of parents would actually look at, you know, the child comes home, it's a busy time, or

0: time, perhaps, where it's going to be easier for everybody, if you have it and sticking to that, so that there's an agreement that's being reached, and it doesn't. That, you know, it shouldn't be a battlefield. It shouldn't be, you know, it shouldn't be a punishment. Mm. They are tired. I don't know about you, but I'm really tired my work today. You're probably even tighter, actually.
1: Go home, do some more work. That's right. I mean,
0: go home and do some more work. Now, and when you go home and do some more your homework, because we all have homework.
1: Yeah.
0: As well, associated with our jobs, yeah. Mostly.
1: Yeah.
0: Okay. It's not random. It relates to exactly your job, what it is that you're interested in, and you want to know some more about it, and that's where the difference can occur, particularly in that upper primary area of, you know, year 5, 6 or year 4, 5, 6 as well, in terms of, well, if, you know, some of them will be independent learners. They have the skills, the mathematical and literacy skills to be able to work independently, but you have to get them into, well, what is it that you're going to give them for homework, okay?
1: Mm-hmm.
0: You know, you love doing, you know, the chore at home.
1: Yeah.
0: Okay, for homework. Okay, so, you know, perhaps it's, you know, if they're doing something in geography, they can find out, you know, where their parents have come from, what's the cultural background, you know, what is the, you know, where is the, you know, their grandparents, their cousins, go ask the people next door.
1: That's right.
0: And then there are other ways of actually providing homework that develops children's independent learning and those skills.
1: I really appreciate you having a chat with us about it tonight, Katina. Thank you so much. And, have a good evening.
0: A pleasure.
1: Thank you.
0: Thank you.
1: That's Katina.
0: Okay.
1: That's Katina Zammit. Okay. She's Deputy Dean, School of Education at Western Sydney University. Yeah, welcome to text 0467 922 702 if you'd like to, you know, tell me what you think about that. I've got a text here. I teach years 5 and 6. We always tell families that homework isn't necessarily compulsory, but it is beneficial. Hey, it's time to play Spot the Siblings. I'm going to play a song. It's by some siblings. Just tell me the name of this band and you can win tickets to the opening night of Pinchgut Opera's The First Murder this Saturday night at the Roz Packer Theatre, a package. Who's this?

0: Lovely to have your company. It's 8:30 here on 702 ABC Sydney, 666 ABC Canberra and ABC Radio right around New South Wales. We'll be talking in a moment about rural health and how long it takes to see a specialist. I wonder if this is something that you grapple with, but we're playing Spot the Siblings and George is here in North Ryde. Hi, George.
1: Oh, g'day. How are you?
0: Good, thank you. Good, thanks. So tell us, who was that for the win?
1: I'm hoping it's the Everly Brothers.
0: George, it is the Everly Brothers. Well done. You've won. And I meant to play a little cute little jingly bit of music, but I can't find it. So da-da-da-da, George has won. Da-da-da-da. Hey, you've won two tickets this Saturday night. Hope you're free. Hope you're free because the prize is this Saturday. Did you have plans?
1: Yeah. Oh, no, I'm a big fan of Pinch Gutter.
0: Good. Good. That's good. It's this Saturday night. It's at the Rospacker Theatre. Two A-class tickets, two drinks at interval, and a souvenir program coming your way. George, thanks for playing.
1: I think the appropriate opera response is, woo!
0: It's to the first murder, and that's it's actually the Australian debut as well. So enjoy. Have a great night.
1: Thanks,
0: Al. Thanks. That's George. He's just won. And that's our prizes for the week. Thanks to everyone who played Spot the Siblings this week. Yeah, and coming up in a moment, as I said, rural health. And I wonder whether you live somewhere outside of Sydney and how tough you find it seeing a specialist.
2: This is Evenings. You're with Emma Crowe, filling in for Renee Grosch.
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0: I was talking to someone I know just recently, actually, about the fact they live in Dubbo. This person lives in Dubbo. And they need to see an ENT, an ear, nose and throat specialist. The wait in Dubbo was going to be a year. It was going to take a year before they would be able to get in to see an ENT in Dubbo. They're coming to Sydney instead, which I think a lot of people do who live in rural areas. They're coming to Sydney next week. They'll probably be able to have this procedure they need done in a few weeks' time. Just got us thinking about the wait times in parts of New South Wales and the ACT if you're wanting to see a specialist in particular. Dr. Rachel Christmas is Rural Doctors Association of New South Wales President. Thanks so much for being here, Rachel.
4: It's a pleasure, Anna.
0: Is this common? I mean, a whole year to wait to see a specialist if you live in Dubbo? I mean, Dubbo is quite a big regional centre.
4: Yeah, it's like that in Dubbo. It's like that in Wagga. It's like that in a lot of places, and it takes people by surprise, especially if you're not from a country area. But if you're from a country area, everyone says, oh, yeah. That's how it goes.
0: I mean, this person I was talking to said, I would never give up my private health insurance for this reason because with private health cover, I have options. Would you agree with that, or are there options even if you don't have private health cover, if you're willing to travel?
4: Look, I think that is true. If you're fortunate enough to be able to afford private health cover, then it does mean you're more likely to be able to get in to get a procedure done sooner. You've got better access, and that is true. For those who can't afford it, it's really tricky because you're left with having to just wait or travel somewhere away from your home and away from where you've got your supports to somewhere like Sydney, possibly Canberra, or maybe the north coast of New South Wales or even Queensland. And then you've got the cost of travel, you've got the cost of accommodation, time away from work, and the stress of no supports around you. So it's actually quite tough.
0: 1300 222 702. I'd love to hear from you about this if it affects you, or 0467 922 702 on the text. Is this you? Do you live outside of a big city centre and do you need to see a specialist at times? And what do you do in those situations? Do you travel to see a specialist, or do you wait? Rachel, in terms of this waiting, I mean, there'd be some people who wouldn't necessarily have the option to travel. They might not be well enough. I guess there's patient travel options then. If you're really unwell, you'll get flown somewhere where you can be seen at a big hospital.
4: Yeah, look, this is the really troublesome spot where you're waiting. You're not sick enough to be escalated into the hospital system for immediate treatment, but you're sick enough that it's really worrying you, and, you know, your GP is doing their best to, especially in rural areas, the GP sort of pick up that load.

0: while they're waiting for the specialist to have their input. And so that's a really difficult time for a lot of people when pain may be getting worse, or if you're a child waiting for tonsils to be taken out, where they're getting coughs and colds and their tonsils swell up and they're finding breathing more difficult, things like that. You know, they're stressful for people, stressful for the GP looking after them. And if you're not sick enough to get taken straight to hospital to get it treated now, then it's actually quite a difficult wait.
1: 1300 222 702. Love to hear from you on this. I suppose, Rachel, that with the children, there's at least places like the Royal Far West, you know, service in Sydney where children can come and see specialists and have somewhere to stay. You know, that's a great service in Sydney. But again, you do need to travel for it.
0: You still need to travel, and they can't take everybody for every specialty either. So, you know, it's I think it is really difficult. But we also have to remember not to blame the specialists in the country areas either for their long waiting times, because they're there doing the job. And what I

0: people to see the specialist, but I suppose with a big enough regional centre, there would be?
1: Yeah, so you wouldn't have a town like where I live, which is 4,000 people. A specialist isn't going to live there, of course. But, you know, I live not far from Wagga and we have quite a few specialists there, but we could do with more in certain areas particularly. You know, we don't have enough endocrinologists or rheumatologists, for example, and we don't have the high-level specialties that you might have in a big tertiary centre like Canberra or St Vincent's, for example. But we don't need those. We need those good generalists that do a lot of things, that a lot of different things that most people need. And then if we have the extra specially high level stuff, that might go off to a different centre. But, you know, the specialists who work in rural and regional areas are usually incredibly skilled because they have to have very broad skills and deal with a lot of things that come their way.
0: Mm. We're talking about the challenges if you live in a rural area, a regional area, in getting in to see a specialist and how long the waiting times can be to see a specialist in your local area. Here's a good story. I lived at Mingoola. I was able to get a hernia operation within a week at Port Macquarie with private health. Again, that's with private health cover. I mean, the example that I gave, the person adds Mingoola is 45 minutes west of Tenterfield, they're saying. But the example that I gave about waiting a year, and you said that's not surprising, how long can people wait? Can they wait more than a year?
1: Absolutely. They can wait 2 years sometimes. Wow. Depending, also there's the degree of the urgency of the condition that they have. And of course, every time a GP writes a referral, that's important to stress how important this is that they be seen. And then it's up to the specialist rooms to look at that and the specialist to say, well, you know, I can see them next week because it's really urgent, or they can wait 3 months to be seen, or that's not that urgent, I'll see them in 12 months because that's my waiting time. So, you know, there are those things. And of course, GPs usually in the country have good relationships with their specialist colleagues. And if they're worried about something being more urgent, if they ring them and say, you know, I really need this to be seen sooner, of course, the specialists do their very best to try to help. They want to have a good outcome. They want people to do well, but they can't see everybody all the time. There's only one of them or two of them.
0: Yeah. You mentioned endocrinologists as being one and rheumatologists as being another group that where, you know, in your area near Wagga, you could definitely, you know, have a few more you'd like. But what about something like maternity? That would feel like almost not a specialist to me, but I've got someone here saying there's no maternity in Bourke, so I believe you can't give birth in Bourke. Could that be right?
1: Yes, of course. And so what we see in those areas is a few things, and this is a big concern for the Rural Doctors Association and it's a big concern for the New South Wales government, is about the loss of maternity services across the state from smaller locations, so what we call a level three birthing centre. And there's a few reasons. One is the GPs who used to birth babies there aren't doing that anymore, or they've lost the GPs who were there for some reason or another. And then we have maternity staff who may or may not be available to work there. And if they haven't got a GP obstetrician or they haven't got a GP anaesthetist anymore, then they can't run a full service. And so we're seeing these things disappear from a lot of the rural centres around the place that traditionally had good birthing services. And so that's really disappointing for women and their families. And it's also hard for, you know, when you've got GP obstetricians who are working in places who want to provide those services, or the midwives who want to, but they aren't supported by the rest of the service that's needed. And it's a real challenge for New South Wales Health and across Australia, actually, to provide those very important maternity services in smaller centres.
0: Well, you can't be on a waiting list. The baby's coming when it comes, right?
1: No, you can't. That's right.
0: I mean, so you need maternity services. Otherwise, you're putting people at risk.

0: having to try to travel somewhere to have a baby or have a baby at home without help? I mean, what's your options if you – I mean, I don't understand someone saying you can't have a baby in Bourke. I mean, if you're having a baby, you're having a baby, right?
1: Yeah, and look, I guess that comes down to we have to risk stratify things. We need to have antenatal services, and you know there are different services around the state. Some are midwife led, where we have midwives looking after women without medical services, which is great for women who are low risk and you know as much as you can assess risk, because that can change in an instant when you're having babies. But, you know, generally we've got very skilled midwives who are providing a great service in a lot of areas, and along with GP obstetricians. So we need to make sure we're still training our staff, we're still training GP obstetricians to go out and provide services in areas where an obstetrician, a specialist obstetrician, is not going to go. They're not going to go out to a smaller place because that's not where their services are really needed. So it's a really complex issue, and you're right, babies come when they come. So I guess we need to make sure that we support women. We've got those network services. So if a woman is in Bourke and she's pregnant and she needs some help, we know where to send her, how to get her there, and how to support her in that process.
0: Dr. Rachel Christmas is here, Rural Doctors Association of New South Wales President. Emma Crowe with you on 702 ABC Sydney, 666 Canberra and ABC Radio right around New South Wales this evening. We're talking about the waiting times that can occur to try to get in to see a specialist if you live outside of a big centre, and just some of the examples there. Someone, Anne, has actually sent a text saying private health cover does not get you in quicker for an appointment to see a specialist. It may get you in to have a procedure quicker, but not for the initial doctor's appointment. That's from Anne. And Rachel, the other thing I wanted to ask about is I know, you know, a family friend of ours was an obstetrician. He used to go and do rounds where he'd fly, you know, he'd go and fly around and spend a week here, a week there. Is that still happening as well, where a specialist comes into town, or is that more through the hospital network?
1: Yeah, that's usually through the hospital network, where they may go to certain sites where they do high-risk clinics. For example, if you've got women who have health conditions in their pregnancy that make their pregnancies more complicated, or their pregnancy itself has something that might elevate the risk of it. And so you do have some districts, so not in my district where I am, but in some health districts you might have a visiting service where a specialist obstetrician might go out and see women in that area to help them, so they're not having to travel to see them somewhere else. So things like that do exist, and that's wonderful when you can have that working. But, of course, we still are left with the unpredictable nature of babies.
0: Yeah, yeah. Does that the specialist coming, you know, fly in, fly out and moving between areas, is that common in other specialties as well? Do doctors, you know, come in and for a week here and there do clinics?
1: Yeah, certainly there are. There are places right around the state where you'll have a specialist who comes maybe for a day or two. I don't know about a week, but it depends on what specialty and where and how they're funded and how it looks, because there's lots of different models. But it's quite common. So, for example, in my town I have quite a number of specialists that come from Wagga, which is an hour away, and they might spend a day doing consulting where they see patients, and then we'll follow them up after they've had surgery and so on. So that's quite a common model. And for places that are more remote, a specialist might fly and do a clinic where they see people and then catch up with them another 6 months' time or 3 months or whatever that interval might be.
0: I mean, you're the Rural Doctors Association, New South Wales president. It sounds like it's been an issue for a while. Do you see this as improving overall? You know, do you think more specialists are getting to the regions? I know, you know, populations are aging everywhere, you know, right around, you know, Australia. That's the demographic as well. What do you think needs to happen? What will you be advocating for?
1: Yeah, look, I think this is a really important question. And are things improving? I think there is a lot of goodwill, and there is a lot of desire to do things differently, and there's a lot of pressure to do things differently and better.

0: remains an issue around how do we best fund smaller hospitals to do more services? Because if we don't have the right funding, we don't have the economic incentives to do things that way. And that's a real appeal. I find that really frustrating. But also, we need to look at who are we training and where are we training them. So if we have people training in rural areas and regional areas, and if we regional centres, that's specialists and GPs, if we are encouraging them training in those places, incentivising that properly, supporting the supervisors in those areas, so they are supported to train those people, we've got more hope of keeping them in rural areas instead of always looking at this in a very metrocentric way of, oh, we have everyone training in the city and then we go out to help those poor little cousins in the country. Now, you know, there's a very much a feeling of that still existing, that sense, which is not really helpful because we have excellent practitioners in the country. We have excellent surgeons, excellent GPs who are looking after their communities, and they're often doing it in hospitals that are funded less fully than they might be in the city, with less equipment, less investment, I think. And so we really need to look at equity, and we need to look at making sure that people beyond the divide are not treated as second-class citizens, which it does sometimes feel like.
1: Thanks so much, Dr. Christmas. What a great name as well, by the way. I bet everyone says that to you.
0: It's a happy name.
1: Thanks for your time. That's Dr. Rachel Christmas from the Rural Doctors Association of New South Wales, where she is president. We're going to be talking about language. We do it every week. It's language, please, is what we call it. And when we talk about language, we've got Howard Manns this week. He's a linguist at Monash University. He'll be up here in a moment. But we're going to talk about this interesting concept. I wonder if you've heard about it. Skunked terms. What is a skunked term when it comes to our language? It, you know, there's words that go sort of out of favour for all different reasons. We'll explore some of those reasons. And one of them is we stop really being confident that we understand what the word means. So we just kind of park it for a while the world figures out what the word means. That is coming up for you next.
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1: So good to be with you. Renee Crosh back on your radio next Monday, by the way. It's been fantastic filling in for Renee for the last few weeks. She's back on radio on Monday. We're going to talk now about this term. I hadn't heard it before. Skunked terms when we're talking about language. And Howard Manns is a linguist at Monash University. Hello, Howard.
7: Hi, Emma.
1: This is very interesting. So what we're talking about here is words that are on the nose, hence skunked. So can you run through why some terms would be on the nose?
7: Yeah, these terms often end up on the nose because people are really confused about how to use them because the meaning is shifting, or they're controversial because they're close to some taboo, or it might just be that people, as you said at the start, just don't know how to use them. So we put them aside, we stay away from them, and that's one of the reasons why they're called skunked, is because they've got this odor around them. They've got this smell to them that we don't like. It was a term invented by this American lexicographer, Brian Garner, and he's the guy who writes Garner's Modern American Usages. And his advice generally with these sorts of words is you just should steer clear of them. Just to give a really obvious example, or rather one that kind of illustrates the concept, a word like bi-weekly. You know, bi-weekly, does it mean twice a week or does it mean every 2 weeks? And I say that with a little bit of nervousness because there are probably some listeners that feel quite confident one way or the other.
1: Yeah,
7: and that's
1: I'm like, it's once every 2 weeks. That's what I think.
7: And I love this because this is exactly what these words do, because usually what happens with a skunked term is there are two groups of people and they don't agree with each other about it.
1: But Howard, I'm right, aren't I? It's every 2 weeks.

0: So here, when it comes to biweekly, they have both been used, both of these meanings have been in circulation since the late 19th century. So a biweekly emerged in one context, newspaper context, to mean every 2 weeks. But in biblical context, in like Bible school context, right around the same time, it emerged to mean 2 days of the week. So, like, I think the first quote in some Bible school text was, you should choose which 2 days of the week you should fast, and I prefer Monday and Tuesday.
1: Right. But you have the biennale, and that's every 2 years. So biweekly is every 2 weeks. I mean, it's really obvious how
0: This is the confusion, and I, as a linguist, I'm very welcoming of all of these meanings. I love having these discussions, but I'm going to steer clear of it myself when I'm writing.
1: Yes,
0: I
1: that's
0: have
1: right. No, you're being
0: to.
1: professional, and I should be too. I'm being just a bit silly to demonstrate a point, but I'd love to hear from you. Is there a word that you're kind of, you just maybe you used to use it before, but you feel like you're getting a bit of pushback when you use it, or you're getting people confused when you use a word? I'd love to hear from you tonight. 1-300-222-702. The one that I think that people get mixed up a lot is penultimate. You know, it was the penultimate event, and people think that they're saying it's the last one, but it means the second last one. What do you reckon? Is that almost, are we almost skunked on that one, or not yet?
0: No, I think we're getting into the skunked territory with this one. Once again, I think the definition here of the skunked term is that two groups emerge with very different views on the word, and they feel very passionate about those views. And what's interesting about penultimate is, of course, the older meaning, and the two groups that fight normally, one of them is conservative and one of them is more innovative. And the older meaning from penultimate is, of course, this second to the last. And this penultimate meaning comes from ultimate used to mean last. And pen was kind of a qualifier of sorts. It was like saying quasi last. But what's happened, and this is especially in the 20th century into the 21st century, is that people kind of begin to reinterpret that front bit as being, a particular emphasizer instead of a qualifier. And ultimate, of course, has this meaning that's emerged in the 20th century, which means like best, the last. You can't get any better. So this is where we're beginning to see a lot of people using this penultimate for being, either last or something really awesome. And I have to confess, I used to use it myself for something super awesome before I actually looked into the meaning and felt bad.
1: Yeah, that's right. And I suppose you don't want to be using something the in the wrong context, and you're worried, but you don't know to be worried if you're just using it and you're wrong. That's the other thing. You can just be getting it wrong. Now, I'm proceeding with caution because all I have on my screen is that Suzanne wants to talk about biweekly, and I don't know what she's going to say, Howard. So
0: Oh
1: should I
0: boy,
1: let her
0: here we
1: on? Should
0: go.
1: I let her on air? Here we go.
0: Yeah, absolutely.
1: Hi, Suzanne. Hello, Suzanne.
2: Hi. When you were talking about bi-weekly, it's simple. BUY means purchase, so you purchase it each week.
1: Tricky, tricky, Suzanne. We're not saying BUY. It's like she's saying you buy it weekly. No, it's bi-weekly, as in I would be saying B, well, BI, right? Bi-weekly.
0: Yeah, but there's an interesting point to make here, of course, which is, and I think you spoke about this last week or the week before about contronyms and how actually the contronyms and homonyms, of course, are words that are pronounced differently, but they're are words that are
1: Yes.
0: pronounced the same, but they're actually different
1: Yeah.
0: words. And in the same way that we say bi-weekly as in buy something weekly, I can totally see where this is coming from because, of course, it makes me think of raise lift up versus raise tear down, which are entirely different
1: Oh,
0: words.
1: yeah. John in Linfield has a doozy for you, Howard. Hi, John.
3: Yes, hi. Look, the word I think should be retired is decimate because the Roman meaning was reduced by one tenth, but the popular meaning is to destroy or reduce by nine tenths.
1: And do you think, John, that

0: that means it needs to be scrapped from the English language for good. Just get rid of the word?
1: No, just retired for a while.
0: Oh, retired on the bench. just skunked. We're just skunking it for a little while, yeah. Basically. Yeah, thanks, John. Yeah, that's a classic, isn't it, Howie?
2: It is, yeah. That one is an absolutely classic skunked term, and it's one of those terms that even the people who are trying to describe skunk terms bring up. It indeed, if you go back into Roman history and the Latin origins of it, it originally meant to kill every 10th man in a regiment. It also meant for a while to tax people at 10%, but by the 17th century, this destroy meaning really picked up. And it's definitely a word that for a couple of hundred years now has actually been skunked. I don't see this one being deodored anytime soon.
0: Brian's here in Wentworth Falls. Hi there, Brian.
3: Hello. How are you?
0: Good, thanks. What was your nomination here for a skunked word?
3: Well, this is a very specific and very context specific. It's because I used to work in the power industry and we used to deal with electricity. And the dangerous word for me was always current, because current means electron flowing in wires. And, you know, but most people, if they see the word current, they think of the word meaning present. So what that meant is any documentation I ever wrote in the context of the power industry was, if I meant present, I wrote present.
0: Nice one.
3: I never used the word current because I didn't want to get confused.
0: Yeah, that's a great one, Brian. That's a very specific example, isn't it, Howard Manns, about, just sort of policing your own language for clarity.
2: Yeah, absolutely. And I mean, it illustrates too, though, that there are a lot of technological and engineering and scientific terms that actually begin to change meanings and create a lot of issues. Another one that I was thinking of related to current in this sense was the word transpire, which I think maybe has been deodored now, but transpired started off as a word in chemistry context, meaning a vapor or something similar passing through walls or other surfaces. And by the 18th century, people were using it to mean to escape from secrecy and to subtly be noticed. But then it kind of developed that meaning that we think of now as transpire, to take place or to happen. So it's been deodored, but yeah, it went through a very similar process to current, which it seems to be a bit skunked.
0: I've got a couple on the text here, Howard. So here is one. Bi-weekly is twice a week. Every 2 weeks is fortnightly. That's from Peter in Gordon. Peter, you got me thinking there, but Judith in Mossman says, I agree with you, Emma. To me, bi-weekly means every 2 weeks, like the bicentennial occurs every 200 years. That's what I think as well, Judith. But you know what? Peter has got me thinking there in Gordon. Some other – oh, look, this one's great. I've got to fit this in. Anthony in Bonnet Bay. Hello, Anthony.
4: Hey, how you doing?
0: I don't know if I'm about to have a fight with you or agree with you. Proceed, proceed.
4: I was just going to say next Saturday.
0: Yeah.
4: The next Saturday is this Saturday, but people like to call next Saturday the Saturday after this Saturday.
0: Next Saturday is the 30th of April, Anthony. That's what it is. It is not this coming Saturday. That's the answer.
4: It's not next Saturday. Got it.
0: No, that's just me. I'm just thinking. Thanks, now Anthony. No, thank you.
4: It's
0: such a great one. We had a whole segment on this on the Drive program with Richard Glover, which I used to produce. We talked about this Wednesday versus next Wednesday, and honestly, it was half an hour of radio debating that one. What do you reckon on that one?
2: Look, I'm not going to take a firm stance on this. I do have to say, I'm probably, if you forced my hand, I would say I was closer to your perspective. But I did want to say the interesting thing here is that English is really impoverished when it comes to some of these time words. So, you know, a lot of other languages have very specific words to denote what the time is. You know, where in English we can say tomorrow, in Indonesian, they've got a word lusa, which means in like 2 days' time, and a much wider way to say these things. So I can see why these sorts of terms are skunked.
0: We could have done so much more on these. There are so many more words. Feel free to keep texting them in, but we're going to hit the news. For Howard, thank you so much for being here. It's great to chat.
2: Absolute pleasure.
0: Thank you. That's Howard Manns. He's a linguist at Monash University. We've got the news coming up at 9 o'clock, and then it's Beck Melrose and Laura Hughes with You Won't Believe This. And then you'll meet some of the cast from Pinch Gut, not Pinch Gut, Pirates of Penzance at 9:30.

0: ABC News, good evening. I'm Noni Edwards. Deportation proceedings are expected to begin in Israel for hundreds of activists taken to an Israeli prison after the IDF intercepted their boats in a Gaza aid flotilla. 11 Australians are among those detained in international waters. The BBC's Yolanda Nell has more.
1: It's expected that these activists, who come from some 40 countries, will be flown out to Turkey later. Israel's Prime Minister Benjamin Netanyahu has said he wants them to be deported as soon as possible. The activists were taken to an Israeli prison after arriving at the port of Ashdod. But it's a video shared by the far-right Israeli minister Itamar Ben-Gvir that triggered swift condemnation from countries including the UK, Australia, Spain and Turkey. The minister heckles the activists, who are shown forced to kneel with their hands tied and their foreheads touching the floor. They are also seen being roughly handled by security forces.
0: Israel's ambassador to Australia says his country's national security minister has been rightly condemned. Earlier today, Australian officials summoned Ambassador Hillel Newman to account for Mr. Ben-Gvir's actions. Mr. Newman says Israel's government has responded strongly to Mr. Ben-Gvir's actions.
2: He has been condemned by the Prime Minister, by the Foreign Minister, the entire leadership of the State of Israel. A country is not measured by the actions of one politician, but how the government responds to actions which are disgraceful.
0: The United Nations Special Rapporteur on the Occupied Palestinian Territories has welcomed a US judge's decision to lift sanctions against her. Francesca Albanese became the first UN official in history to be sanctioned by the United States for her criticism of Israel. She was one of the first to accuse Israel of genocide in Gaza, which Israel denies. Ms. Albanese has told Triple J's Hack the judge's order to lift sanctions on her is a relief.
3: At the same time, I know that for me, for the way I am, this is not over, because this has never been only a personal battle. There are ICC prosecutors in the same situation I am. They've been sanctioned for doing exactly their job.
0: Back home, the Federal Health Minister says he will consider subsidising the costs of administering diphtheria vaccines at pharmacies so they can immunise people at no cost. The Northern Territory has experienced a resurgence of the potentially fatal disease due to waning vaccination rates. The NT branch president of the Pharmacy Guild of Australia, Peter Hatswell, says supply of the vaccine is free, but people have to pay a fee for it to be administered at a pharmacy. Minister for Health Mark Butters announced $7 million to roll out more vaccinations and says he'll consider further measures.
4: Our focus right now is on remote and very remote communities, which is where this disease is spreading right now. But there is always the possibility it will spread beyond that, and we're certainly willing to look at any good ideas.
0: The Federal Treasurer says he and the Prime Minister are huge supporters of WA getting its fair share of GST. The state government will get an extra $6.6 billion from the Australian taxpayers in the coming financial year under its special GST deal. Jim Chalmers says the current arrangement is fair.
5: WA makes a massive contribution to the national economy. And at every turn, my job has been to make sure that that contribution is recognised, including when it comes to making sure that WA gets a fair share of the GST.
0: The British government has published historic documents on the 2001 appointment of the former Prince Andrew Mountbatten Windsor, saying it found no evidence that formal due diligence or security vetting was carried out at the time. The government agreed to release the documents after an opposition party used a rare parliamentary device to request the publication of the files. Mr. Mountbatten Windsor became the UK's special representative for international trade and investment in 2001, but stepped down 10 years later. To sport now, in Women's Rugby League, the New South Wales captain has her sights set on a historic State of Origin series clean sweep. The Blues take on Queensland in the third and final game next Thursday on the Gold Coast. New South Wales also led 2-0 during last year's series but lost Game 3. Captain Isabel Kelly says the team will use that experience to their advantage.
6: There was a lot of lessons, a lot of things that, you know, we can be better in reflecting back on that. But I think we're a completely different team this year as well, and we've done pretty well so far with the grind of games and, I guess, defence focus. But, yeah, we know we can still be a lot better.
0: You're up to date with the very latest ABC News. There's more news available at any time on ABC Listen.

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1: How are you this evening? Great to have your company. Renee Crosh back on your radio on Monday. We're going to be getting along with You Won't Believe This in a moment with Beck Melrose and Laura Hughes. They've got some great stuff to share with you. There's also a bit of a live and evolving You Won't Believe This. Apparently, a suspected meteor has been captured shining above the city skyline. As reported on the Sydney Morning Herald, a big ball of light falling down from the sky. Apparently, has anyone seen this tonight? 1300 222 702 or 0467 922 702. Looking at the Sydney Morning Herald website, you can see it. This is some image taken in Sydney, and it's really a really great big flashing ball that seems to travel along. And it's suspected meteorite, but not confirmed yet. So, tell me, did you see this? Apparently it was seen in Dubbo and in the ACT as well. 1300 222 702. So, yeah, we'll be talking to Beck Melrose and to Laura Hughes first up. And then you'll be meeting some of these quadruple threats that you see in musical theatre after 9:30. You're going to meet Richard Carroll, who's the director, and Brittany Shipway, who plays Ruth and Mabel in The Pirates of Penzance. Pretty incredible what they do and what they've done with Gilbert and Sullivan. So I hope you'll stay around here with me for the next hour, and then we'll find out what Phil Clark is up to on Nightlife this evening as well. But I think it might be time to jump into You Won't Believe This.
2: Oh, really?
3: Wow. What does that mean?
2: Yeah, what does that mean?
4: I can't believe it.
2: Oh, my. I can't believe it.
1: Beck Melrose, Laura Hughes, welcome.
5: Thanks for having us.
6: Yeah, hi.
1: I like that little theme music.
6: Wow, it's very cool, isn't it? And nice to be here on a night where we've got breaking, you won't believe it, news.
1: This is exciting.
6: It feels like a bird in the classroom, but it's the universe. It's very cool.
1: Beck, did I describe that? Do you think I described it correctly? How would you describe what I've just shown you guys on this screen?
6: I am an expert. I just Googled it 30 seconds ago. I think you described it beautifully. It looks like an unexplained ball of light to me. Falling from the sky.
1: Yeah, 0467 922 702. Have you seen this? And, you know, incredible. We'll find out, I guess, more about what it is, where did it land.
6: Yeah.
1: Maybe a
6: have they got a message for us?
7: Did anyone jump off the ship?
6: Are they going to take over the radio broadcast?
7: Does the ship look nice?
1: Do you know what? Wow. There have been weird, echoey things happening in my ears tonight.
6: Yeah. It could be the aliens. That's what it is. Crawl in your ear. They're going to take over. Maybe there will be nice facilities on board. Maybe we'll just jump on board, have a few biscuits.
7: I like them already. If that's the entrance, big ball of light.
6: Yeah, I love it.
7: Yeah, crash landing, ta-da.
6: It's very showbiz.
1: Very, very showbiz. Actually, I was asking earlier in the night on the quiz, we have a very showbizy show. We've got you guys and we've been talking about theatre. We had a prize as well and we were inviting people to say about their moment on stage. Now, you guys are on stage all the time because you're stand-ups, but do you have a memory, Beck, about when you were – you know, early on, when you got a taste for the stage?
6: Yes, I have my origin story, which is that I was at a dance concert and I liked to be in the back row. I didn't like to be seen. And there was a technical error and my dance teacher literally pushed me on stage and said, tell a joke. And it was awful. And so I think I've spent the rest of my career trying to compensate for that.
1: So it was kind of a bad gig started.
6: It was a real rough gig.
1: To correct. Yeah. How about you, Laura? Have you got an origin stage story as well?
7: Look, I loved to be on the stage, but I was also painfully shy. So my origin story was crying in primary school about not getting a part and then getting to be Mary at the end of the year in the school play. I know. And I was so excited because she had like the nicest blue dress. It was like very like sheer and it had like a veil, which, you know, I don't think is quite accurate, but it looks so nice.
6: Who cares about accuracy
1: when
6: there's
1: sequence? Did you get
6: the part because
1: you cried?
7: Yeah. That was 100% why I got it.
6: Excellent life lesson.
7: Yeah. Other play. I didn't get to be Mary Poppins. I cried. I made a big deal. Yeah. Guess what? you get to be Mary.
1: It's like the kids that would muck up in class and then they'd be good for one day and then they'd get the merit award. Do you remember that kid?
6: That's so unfair. Yeah. Of course I remember that kid. I'm still annoyed about that kid.
1: So am I. I was always good. And then the naughty kid would just be like good for one day and everyone was so happy they'd get the merit award. Okay, we better jump into what you guys are unpacking some trauma here tonight.
6: Yeah. This is taking a turn.
1: Yeah. Now, Beck, the first story you've got is, look, it's a bit of a worry if you enjoy salad.
6: It is a little bit of a worry if you enjoy salad, but it's a big win if you enjoy making fun of the supermarkets because I guess they're both in all sorts of strife at the moment. There's not a lot of good news coming out of the supermarkets or a lot of goodwill for them. And it's certainly not very often that you get more than what you pay for. But this week over in Esperance in WA, we had a farmer named Reese Smoker. Excellent name. Now, Reese has gone to buy a pack of lettuce from one of the major supermarkets and he found a frog in the packet of lettuce. Initially, his housemates didn't believe him. He was cooking them a dinner.
1: Wow.
6: And he's gone out and shown them and this frog has become another housemate now. They've adopted him. His name's Greg.
7: Yep, great. That's a great frog name.
6: Great frog name, right? They seem to always get great names, these frogs that turn up in places they shouldn't be.
1: It's incredible.
6: They've had a great time with Greg this week.
1: Greg, it's a sealed salad bag and it's got the reduced sticker on it, this lettuce as well. It was like quick to go, quick sale.
6: So Greg's probably been there for a while. I think he's very lucky.
7: How did he survive? Yeah, amazing.
6: He's done a great, but imagine, in my house, he would have been in the crisper for weeks. Until I realised I had salad and he got thrown in the bin. So he's lucky he ended up with Reese, I think.
1: Yeah, he'd be swimming in that soup you get if you leave your veggies too long.
6: Yeah, exactly.
1: And that brown. At least they're amphibious, so they would have been swimming in that bin juice, fridge juice, you know.
6: But I think he's been adopted into the right household. They ended up releasing him and they decided to give him a nice send-off that they would play the Crazy Frog song as they released him into a little pond. So that's very cute.
1: That's adorable. You do wonder, do frogs eat greens? Do they eat lettuce?
7: They eat bugs.
6: Maybe there were little bugs on the lettuce.
1: I mean, it does mean it's quite fresh lettuce, right? You'd be getting
6: That's what I think too. It actually is a vote of confidence for me in the freshness of the salads. Because if it was a dodgy, full of pesticides, I don't think a frog's surviving for weeks to the point of a reduced sticker ending up on it.
1: Great story, Beck. Good start. Now, Laura Hughes is here as well. Talk to me about these vehicles swarming a cul-de-sac in Atlanta, Laura.
7: So the Waymo vehicles are the self-driving cars. So, they're the taxis over in the States. And residents in a northwest Atlanta neighborhood are raising concerns because there are Waymo vehicles just crowding their streets, just doing laps. They're getting stuck in cul-de-sacs. Residents say that they're just found circling just the neighborhoods at all times of the day. One resident said there was in the morning between 6 and 7 a.m., 50 cars came through their little area, through their cul-de-sac. Residents have also started trying to put up signs to, stop the cars coming in. But it did make it worse. It created a traffic jam of Waymo vehicles trying to figure out how to turn around. They reached out to Waymo. They have not heard a response from the company. They're saying, obviously, we don't want to disrupt anyone. The coding is off if they're just going and hanging out in this one neighborhood while they wait to pick someone else up.
6: So hang on, people can put out a sign and it will read the sign and obey the sign. Is that how this is working?
7: Yes.
6: That's incredible.
7: For a full self-driving vehicle or something, it reads all the signs. So sometimes it's annoying. If you're in a self-driving vehicle where it goes, okay, it's a 70, but as soon as you're behind a bus and it reads the little 40, it starts going slower. So they are safe. But this is because there's no one in the car. It's not supported or anything. I guess they've just been coded to go somewhere nearby and just hang out until someone wants to pick, ride a Waymo. And so it just happens to be this one neighborhood. But, so you can put a sign in and I guess it'll read that area's blocked.
1: It's incredible because looking at this this story and this cul-de-sac and they're all identical.
7: Yes.
1: And so it is a bit scary because you know how, you know, in military situations they all look identical. I feel a bit freaked out when I see anything automated that all look the same.
6: Yeah, I don't like the vibe of this story.
7: No, it is weird.
1: I mean, move into a cul-de-sac to have peace and quiet, you know?
7: You have
1: 50 cars.
7: Well, a lot of people are worried for their kids and that, like, they've, like, we've got to move to a quiet neighbourhood and now we've got traffic jams. It doesn't make any sense.
1: Now, I've had some people give

0: Getting us some feedback here about the ball of light.
1: Oh, yes. Okay, I want to hear. Okay.
0: It looks like something falling out of the sky from one person.
2: Okay.
0: Oh, this one, I think they're being funny. They're inspired because we have comedians on mystery light, the light at the end of a tunnel.
2: Could be.
0: And someone else, Milo in the Blue Mountains, is the ball of light like the beams of light in the Seth Rogen and James Franco movie, This Is the End? Is this the rapture? Is God coming? Then he says, ha ha. So I think he's kind of just playing. Yeah, thank you. But one eyewitness, looked like something falling out of the sky.
2: Wow.
1: Spooky dooky.
0: And, okay, on with our amazing stories of this week, which we call You Won't Believe This. And I don't believe the frog in the salad. I don't believe, but I'm seeing it, so it must be true.
2: Yes.
0: Beck, seagull screeching competition.
1: Yes. Yes, it's my Eurovision. I know everyone else has been very, very excited about Eurovision over the last 2 weeks. Not me. I have my own version of this. It is the 6th annual European Seagull Screeching Competition. More than 70 contestants across 15 countries. Incredible. This is basically the Olympics. They've all gathered in Belgium in a pub, and they basically have decided to screech as loudly as they can as a seagull, and the person who is both the most accurate and the most effervescent in their performance wins. This is entirely dedicated to impersonating seagulls for the purpose of raising the profile of these birds and making sure that people leave with fond memories of the seagulls. Incredible event. I'm obsessed. So the judges have 15 points to award. They award 15 points for accuracy and 5 for flair, which I really love.
2: Wow.
1: Let me tell you, the flair is incredible.
2: Only 5 for flair?
1: Oh, they need 100 points for flair. Some of these costumes are outstanding. People are painting themselves head to toe with the details of feathers. Wow. It's just, and then that's before you even hear the sound. My God.
0: We're not playing the sound because it's a certain time of the evening, and I think people don't need a human screeching like a seagull. So we've made the editorial decision. We're not going to bring
1: it. It's probably
0: a
1: very wise editorial decision. As somebody who's spent a lot of time listening to the myriad screeches that have come out of this competition,
2: I'll listen on the way home, I think.
0: But I do have a bit of sound for frog in lettuce. Mm. Oh, maybe it's the crazy frog, I think.
3: You got a pit frog for $1.99.
0: What the That was the reaction.
1: I mean, to be fair, that's how I would react as well, I think, if I just wrapped a frog in my lettuce.
2: Why were they filming just getting lettuce?
1: That'd be the first thing I got out would be my phone if somebody found a frog in their lettuce.
2: No, but I imagine they were just filming and then
0: at the time, I think they were.
2: Honey, unpack the shopping.
0: Unboxing video and then it just happens with the groceries every single day.
1: Oh,
0: now, look, back to the seagulls though. Okay, I've got questions. Were there chips at the event?
1: No, but I was thinking about this, and I do feel like that's probably how some of the contestants got into character. I know. I think I would probably chase a couple around a kiosk, do a few laps, snatch a few picnics. I think that would be a great way to sort of get into the seagull mind. It is a pro event too. You know, these aren't just amateurs. These are people who are professional gull impersonators who are coming along. So, you know, let's not joke about this. This is a very, very serious event.
0: Do you have any questions, Laura? Questions or comments?
2: Do you know how long you have to train to become a professional seagull?
1: Well, I'd say at least 10,000 hours is the standard for most hobbies, isn't it? So
2: it's amazing because I don't think there's a lot of seagull work out there.
1: Well, no, that's the beautiful thing. They're not doing this for monetary gain, are they? They're doing this for the love of it, for the passion, for the art, for the preservation of what it is to be a seagull and to not be a maligned bird. Mm. You know, these birds deserve respect, and I really love that there are people out there willing to dedicate their lives to ensuring that these birds get respect.
0: Beck, did they have one? Because you're talking about flair. Was there one that looked a little bit sick and had a little string around its leg and was limping?
1: And with a number attached to it by the council or something. Yeah. Look, there were probably no points for accuracy awarded in how we would see seagulls in Sydney, put it that way. Beautiful. Our seagull competition would maybe not be so European. We might have a few dodgy seagulls.
0: Fantastic. Now, Laura, we've got Laura Hughes, by the way, and Beck Melrose. We are talking about some incredible things that have been happening. We call it You Won't Believe This, and we just

0: bring you some of the amazing stories from around the world on a Thursday evening. Laura, you've got a very interesting story out of Norway.
1: Yes.
0: With a young boy finding an object.
1: Yes, a six-year-old boy on a school trip noticed a rusty object sticking out of a ploughed field. And what he found, he pulled it out. It was not a bit of scrap metal, but a 1,300-year-old sword from before the Viking Age.
0: Wow.
1: Which is very cool.
0: That's so cool.
1: His name was Henrik, and it looked ordinary when he first pulled it out. But then the shape, like, thank God there was a teacher there, quickly raised questions. And instead of treating it like a souvenir, they contacted local archaeologists, which is really, you know, quick thinking. Quick, you know, I think it's like triple zero. And then I think for archaeologists, I don't know what the number is.
2: Come on.
1: But there's an emergency.
2: You have to know the number.
0: Dial before you dig, but dial after you dig.
1: If anyone knows the number for emergency archaeologists, please text it through.
0: Incredible. Like, you need to look at these because often these stories, you paint a vivid picture, you guys, but also nothing like going and having a look on the internet because if you put like Norway boy sword, I reckon you'll get a picture. It's amazing. It's like... It looks like very flat and like something you'd cut out of cardboard if you're making a sword, doesn't it?
1: Yeah. And the thing I learned from this story, which was I thought was interesting, it was only sharpened on one side, which that's how they know the era it was from because that was like a particular thing that they did during the Merovingian. Wow. I've said that wrong, have I? Period in Scandinavia.
2: I'm not going to pull you up on it. Don't worry about it.
1: Trying to Google it just before pronunciation. I've got a daughter. We're in dinosaur years. It's like I'm Googling pronunciation of a lot of things at the moment. But, yes, between AD 550 and 800. Yes, just before the Viking Age, which is so cool. And they say that, like, in these fields and stuff, a lot of these pieces are getting destroyed because they're in fields and they're getting ploughed and people don't know what's just underneath. So now they've searched all in the area to see what else they can find, which is really exciting.
2: What a cool thing to find.
1: Oh, you'd be the king of the school.
2: Yes. So cool. You're going to remember that for the rest of your life.
0: It's like a natural treasure. Like you just pick something up. It's incredible.
2: What a magical thing as a kid.
0: I know.
2: And to feel so connected to history, like that is an awesome excursion.
1: I know. And then
2: awesome
1: they're like, we have to go. They put it, they preserved it and put it in a museum. But you'd just be like, finders keepers.
2: I could set that up with my Power Rangers.
0: To me now.
2: They would look amazing with that sword.
0: Uh-oh. Guess what's just appeared in my little bit of sound? The human sounding like a seagull.
2: Yes.
0: I think it's a human sounding like a seagull. Okay,
2: apologies, everybody.
0: It goes for 8 seconds. Do we do it?
1: Yes.
0: Okay.
1: Wake up, everyone. There's a meteorite. And here we go. Some seagulls. Here we go.
2: Can you see now why I enjoy this more than Eurovision? Like the talent, the skill.
1: I was transported
2: to the seaside on a holiday.
1: That was the sexiest seagull I've ever heard.
0: That's a human being a seagull in the pro event of humans trying to be seagulls. I just love the person. You know how when you listen to the radio, usually you're half listening in another room. I just love the person who's like, what is that?
1: Yeah. It wasn't as screechy as I thought it was going to be.
0: No.
1: It's quite beautiful.
2: Yeah. There were definitely levels. Some of the competitors went for the screech. Some of them went for, you know, just the casual flying through the air, chatting to your mates kind of calls. So there was variety.
0: I love it. Now, Beck, this is a great story as we approach the weekend. I mean, it's still only Thursday, but this is a terrific story because we always love those stories where something we think is bad for you is good for you.
2: Excellent, yeah. And, you know, we cherry pick, don't we, when these stories come out, and I'm about to do the same. Beer's healthy, everybody. Get out there.
1: Yes.
2: That's
1: finally
2: the good news for this week. Ignore all the other things about beer. There is one thing in beer that they have found this week. It's, of course, a German study that they've dug into beer and found that some beers contained enough vitamin B6 to give you about 15% of your daily requirement in one serve.
1: So 15, yeah. So I need – oh, I can't do the math. I immediately bailed on that.
0: Seven. You need seven.
1: Seven. Yeah. Great.
2: Well, it depends which one you pick because some of them have a quarter to about 60% of your daily intake. So, wow. You know, you knock back one and a half and you're going to be an athlete. So I think that's how it works.
0: Brilliant.
2: It's because of the barley, the researchers think it's that's the key when you're picking your beer to make sure you get a vitamin beer. But the nutritionists, the fun police as I call them, are still saying that you're better off getting your vitamin B6 from boring things like fish and potatoes and legumes and cereals.
0: Okay, but you know, we used to call beer frothy chop, like because like it was like a meal. You'd have a beer, yeah. You know? Yeah. And so I think this is very validating.
2: I think so too. It's a health tonic, isn't it? It's basically a superfood smoothie. If tomorrow night you want to drop by the pub on the way home from work, you're not going to the pub. You're going to a wellness clinic is what you tell everyone back
1: home.
2: Have
1: it in the morning.
2: Yes, you're an influencer now.
0: A beer bath.
2: A beer bath. Yes, absolutely. An ice cold beer bath. You'll feel amazing.
0: That's beautiful. I love it. That's great.
2: Now we're going to live forever.
0: Laura, we were just talking about going the dark ages. Now you're talking about maggots being brought back into medical practice.
1: Yes, maggot therapy, everybody. It's back, baby.
2: Oh, wow. What a week to be alive.
1: It is so good. Usually these things are gross, but now they are tiny surgeons. Oh. People are using them to clean up sores. Actually, it's kind of crazy. As I was reading this, I was like I'm kind of into maggot therapy. But it's because, you know, you can cut stuff out, but a knife is quite coarse, whereas the maggots get in there and they're so precise because they're used to eating rotting flesh and they will clean up a wound.
2: And leave all the healthy skin, right?
1: Yes. Mm. And it's kind of amazing. There's like one guy that had a gangrenous foot and it was so bad that he was on his deathbed, was about to go to hospice and was probably going to die. And he tried everything else and then finally went, all right, put some maggots on it. Saved his life.
2: Wow. Wow.
1: The maggots ate the gangrenous.
2: They deserve a bravery award for that, I think.
0: The thing is, right, on medical dramas, it's always the person with the maggoted foot that's in trouble. But actually, they didn't need to come to hospital because it was already looking good.
1: Yeah. It's anyway, but people are following it so much that you can order it. Like order little packets of maggots.
2: To self-administer?
1: Yeah, some people have self-administered at home.
0: Listen, we were joking about the beer. Wait, look, this is no joke. Do not order maggots and put them on a wound, okay?
1: Everyone is
0: seek your own
1: pro beer and against maggots. But I'll tell you what, these guys are saving lives. Oh, they are in there. They're doing work that none of us want. There is one bacteria that they won't eat. Where is it? I mean, they're picky, aren't they?
2: Yeah, very picky eaters by the sounds of it.
0: I found it for you.
1: Yes.
0: Bacteria Pseudomonas, it won't eat.
1: Yes, yes. So just make sure you don't have that. I don't know what that is, but you do not want to have a word with that in it. But otherwise, you can order them.
2: Oh, I hate the internet.
1: You can sell, they're in little packets, medicinal maggots. It's a biotech company in California. Of course this stuff has been done in America. What a beautiful place.
2: Of course this is a startup bro thing.
0: Say no. Say no.
1: Say no unless you want to say yes.
2: Oh, we're giving out excellent advice tonight.
0: I love it. This is a comedy segment. This is not advice. See your own practitioner for information about your health. Beck. Another scary thing. I talked about the cars before and how it freaks me out. Now, we'll talk about this pet robot situation.
2: Yeah, I hate this as well. The inventor of the Roomba, right, the business is going under. Roomba. Should have taken that as a hint. That's the robot
1: is
2: vacuum.
1: It? Oh,
2: yeah. The business behind it apparently is going under. So,
1: I've got to get on those Roomba sales now, quick.
2: Right, now's the time to buy a Roomba.
1: Yeah.
2: The guy won't take that as a hint. He's decided to double down. He is now launching an AI-powered robot pet designed for companionship. Not cleaning the house, just companionship. The robot's called Familiar. Terrible name, in my opinion. And it was unveiled this week. The former boss, his name's Colin Angle. He's found an angle for everything, this guy. Another very fitting last name, isn't it?
1: It's a good name.
2: And the designers have said it's intentionally not a dog and it's intentionally not a cat. It's somewhere in between.
1: No.
2: Once again, this requires a picture, doesn't it? It is. What do you think? Have you had a look?
0: Teenage Mutant Ninja Turtle.
1: right. That is a – yes, it is.
0: It's got that Ninja Turtle face looking. And a sort of round little turtly body and turtlish, well, more like slight dinosaur paws. But, yeah, turtly face, I would say.
1: Would you call it cute?
0: It could be. The eyes are cute. It has put those cute, quite big eyes

0: in.
1: Yeah, I don't know.
2: Not a cat and not a dog. It's somewhere in between.
1: What do they think is in between a dog and a cat?
0: This, you know, very strange. It's a made-up companion creature is how they describe it.
3: It could walk itself, though.
0: It could walk itself.
3: You
0: know,
3: you wouldn't have to take it out. It's not going to bark in the middle of the night unless it gets sent on the wrong thing like those cars. Like, so as long as it doesn't go weird with its coding, it will be easier than a normal dog.
0: There are, I guess, those positives. You know, you're not going to have to stock up on pet food. You're not going to have to take little baggies out when it goes for a walk. There are some pluses. You're not going to be vacuuming hair off the carpet.
1: Oh, it looks
0: which
1: like
0: is great because Roomba's gone under anyway.
1: Looks like a possum dinosaur.
3: Yeah.
1: Is what I would say.
3: Yeah, okay. You're right. It has got critter vibes. Yeah. I love it, Beck. And lucky last, Laura.
1: Yes.
3: Tell us about these. You got some kids accidentally eating dirt.
1: Yep, some kids ate dirt. Sucked in, kids. No.
0: Is that a normal part of the childhood experience?
1: They call this an unfortunate accidental incident where they were doing an experiment as a part of the science class, and they put some dirt aside to sterilize it with plans later to test plant growth. And they covered it. They put it in a baking dish and they covered it in alfoil. Put it in their kitchen.
3: Oh, no.
1: And then to serve the food quickly at lunch, it just got delivered out on the table. People thought it was a chocolatey dessert, and after a few bites realized they were just eating dirt, and they quickly cleaned it up as soon as they found it.
0: That's incredible.
1: But they were just I guess the lunch ladies were too busy and were just like, all right, this is another dish. Someone's made this.
3: With love. Yeah. You guys have excelled. Thank you both so much.
0: Thanks for having us.
3: Fantastic. And next time you're along, Renee, we'll be back with you. Thanks both of you so much for being here and being
1: thanks for having us.
3: Great stories and inspiring. And, yeah, we'll keep people informed about this thing.
0: Yeah,
3: out of the
0: I can't
3: sky.
0: Wait to find out about this
1: yeah.
0: meteor.
1: Yeah.
3: Find out more about it. Thank you both so much.
1: Thank you.
3: That's Laura Hughes and Beck Melrose. Check both of them out online to find out what they are up to. As we're talking about stages, they'll probably be on stage near you somewhere soon.
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3: Gilbert and Sullivan collaborated on 14 comic operas between 1871 and 1896. Their work has been so enduring, it's very likely that you or someone you know has been in the chorus of a community or a school production of a Gilbert and Sullivan production, maybe HMS Pinafore or the Mikado, or Pirates of Penzance. Right now, the Foundry Theatre, tucked in within the Sydney Lyric at Piermont, is home to the Hayes Theatre Company's reimagining of the Pirates of Penzance. They're calling it the Pirates of Penzance or the Slave of Duty. It's Gilbert and Sullivan like you've never seen it before, partly because only 5 cast members play all the roles, but also because it somehow leaps out of the past in a way that feels very alive and interactive. Richard Carroll is the director and Brittany Shipway plays Ruth and Mabel. Welcome, both of you.
6: Thank you so much.
0: G'day.
3: So the Pirates of Penzance at the Foundry, it's on till June 7, and it's the first time in that particular location, but this production by Hayes has had an extended season last year as well. For those who already have an idea of what a Gilbert and Sullivan is in their mind, maybe from their high school days, as I mentioned, or maybe from seeing a production by a community theatre company, can you just explain what you've done with this particular production? And while you're at it, maybe just recap the premise of the story for the uninitiated.
6: Sure. Okay. Well, I mean, look, there's some complexities to the story, which is part of the fun. But it's all about Frederick, who is a pirate's apprentice. And as the show opens, it's his 21st birthday. He's been apprenticed to the pirates till his 21st birthday. And he decides that he's going to leave the pirates and he's going to leave like a legitimate law-abiding life. But then complications ensue, not least of which, spoiler alert, is that he discovers he was born on the 29th of February. So he hasn't actually had 21 birthdays yet. But Gilbert and Sullivan were in their time so irreverent, and you know that's one of the reasons why they were so hugely popular in their time, because they were doing something new and fun. They were sort of breaking the fourth wall before the idea of the fourth wall even existed. And so what we've done with our production is sort of harness that spirit and say, you know what, now that these works are such a part of the canon, how do we capture that sort of like irreverent spirit today? And the idea of doing a 5-person version of such a massive show is obviously like a crazy idea.

0: Yeah, and so we're like, what if we did it? And what if we got five absolutely incredible performers who are incredibly versatile musically, in terms of acting, could play instruments, and had a lot of energy and a lot of passion and a lot of talent and a lot of discipline. And guess what? That's what we did. And they're amazing.
1: Yeah, these guys are beyond triple threat. Because I've been doing a bit of Googling about them as well. And then you find out, oh, also, by the way, I wrote, in Britney's case, I might have written a few plays. I'm also a director. It's like, wait a minute, that was enough I saw on the stage. What do you mean? And then, you know, your Major General, he's also got a jazz album out at the moment. It's
0: That's
1: just
0: right.
1: like, it's kind of unfathomable, the talent, which we'll get to. Are all the cast back on deck, Richard, from the last year's season, or have you got shaken up a little bit this season?
0: We have three of our originals. So Maxwell Simon, who plays Frederick, Brittany here, who plays Ruth and Mabel, which, if anyone knows the show, it's crazy that she plays both of those roles, as well as a few others. And Jay LaGaia, who is our Pirate King, as well as other roles. They're all back. And then we have two new cast members, Jonathan Holmes and Sarah Murr, who've joined us for this season, as well as Tana LaGaia, who understudies basically all of the roles as well, which is a whole
1: Oh,
0: other level
1: wow.
0: of like talent to learn them all.
1: That's brilliant. Yeah, Brittany, as we're saying, you play Ruth and you play Mabel. I love that because you're getting to play the old hag and the ingenue at the same time. What's it like trying to be two characters like that for a whole season of theatre?
2: The old hag fits beautifully. I love her. I know her. I am her. The leading lady, ingenue, is a mystery to me, but she's really fun to play. And I think what's important is to make sure that we don't make fun of any of the characters.
1: Yes.
2: And it's my favorite thing about this adaptation, what Richard and Vicky have created. It's with a great love of GNS. It's in the spirit of reverence and respect. And I think that's what makes it so successful. When we did the first season, I was really nervous because I'd seen this show with my nana. It was one of the first musicals.

0: side. And I think that's because Richard's just approached the text with so much love and adoration. It's really great to be back. There was no way I was saying no.
1: Yeah. And, you know, I'm saying old hag because in Gilbert and Sullivan's time, you know, that was all fine. Ageism, fine. Sexism, fine. It was just normal. Mm. And so I guess you can't tweak with it that much, or you can't cancel them. You've got to kind of, you can't beat them, join them a bit.
2: Well, that's the challenge. And, you know, and we have also, you know, like obviously we approached it from, like, how do we adapt this into a five-person

0: version of the show. But then along the way, we also, you know, we like made some changes to the characters and the story in ways that, you know, you've got to make judgments about honoring the original intent, but yeah. also thinking about things that might alienate modern audiences. How do we make changes so that they don't feel inserted awkwardly, but they actually bring out the things we love about those characters that are already there? And so, like, what if, you know, Mabel actually kind of liked the idea of being a pirate a little bit, you know, like putting those sorts of flavors in. And also, you know, Ruth, who is like the smart one, and, you know, like she kind of shows more leadership often than the Pirate King does. So what if we highlighted that a bit more? So that was really fun and really great to work with the cast on that as well. To, as I say, like we wanted to have a sense that like the audiences who first saw this show in the late 19th century, the experience they would have had, how do we give a similar experience to audiences today? And it's not just by saying like, here's exactly the same experience those audiences had, because everyone brings a different context into the theatre.
1: Yeah, Brittany playing Mabel and Ruth. And I really agree with what you're saying there, Richard, because there's so much strength in these characters, and they're really driving the plot along and making surprising decisions, I think. And I'm wondering how much of that is in the original, or was it just sort of there to be found, or was that always there?
2: I think that it's a bit of both, but I think that this particular production and adaptation of the show gives a lot of agency to characters. Nothing happens to them. They push the plot forward. Yeah. And so do the audience members sometimes when we prod them.
1: I'll have to talk about the audience in a moment. But before we do, how great is Jonathan Holmes though? So it's something that you need to see to believe, but he's just hilarious as the Major General. He's playing the piano because all of you can do everything. You know, he's a pianist, he's singing. His comic timing is so brilliant. He keeps sort of slamming his hand on the piano at little funny times to kind of punctuate the plot as it goes along in such a funny way. It's like it's kind of its own, it's like it's got its own lines, the piano, the way that happens, which is so gorgeous. It does strike me that this role in particular, it's got so much scope for performers to bring their own particular talents and idiosyncrasies to it. Is that kind of what that's for? And have Gilbert and Sullivan set that up so that over time people can come in and use that role to bring us into the, you know, the contemporary?
0: Well, I don't know whether it would have been evident from the original production, but certainly the Major General's song, which is, you know, like a very famous song, there has been a tradition over the years of each production sort of like changing the lyrics and inserting references to current events and things. And so we certainly do that in our version. And because Jonathan, who plays the Major General, is also our musical director accompanying the show on piano. So, you know, that number is always, it's like a really exciting, impressive theatrical feat. But to watch someone play it all on the piano, as well as doing all of those fast-paced lyrics, like it's such a tour de force. Like everyone has their own sort of like ways of like showcasing incredible things in the show, but that's certainly Jonathan. So yeah, it's such a scene-stealing role, and he also gets to turn up towards the end of Act One, and you know it's that great thing where we're really invested in the story, and then the Major General was like, oh, that's right, the Major. Oh, we almost forgot. Oh, he's here. How wonderful!
1: It's this one. It's this Gilbert and Sullivan with that song in it. That's right. For the ones that are, you know, don't know it as well. Yeah. I've got that song to play with all the modern lyrics that you guys have got, but it's from your season last year, so it's Trevor Jones being the Major General. I'll play that to see you out a bit later, so that's something to look forward to in a moment. But can we also have a talk about Frederick? Now, can we talk about Maxwell Simon as Frederick? Because I wonder if W.S. Gilbert and Arthur Sullivan, what they would think about how much sensuality he's bringing to this role. I mean, back in the late 1800s, I'm assuming that, you know, people would be up for a bit of, it's meant to be risque, but even for a Gilbert and Sullivan, it gets very sexy.
0: I mean, it gets a bit sexy. Both Frederick and Mabel get quite sexy. But again, I think for me, this was like, it is what the show is about. You know, Frederick and Mabel meet each other. They're immediately like in lust and, you know, they want to get married straight away. And it's like, we know what that is about. And also, you know, like, I mean, Frederick is this sort of like dashing young 21. I mean, Maxwell is considerably older than 21. We won't reveal his real age, but, you know, this dashing sort of 21-year-old swashbuckling pirate. And like, we just love to have fun with that. And Maxwell is such a smart, talented performer, and has a way of playing that sort of young, kind of naive, like sometimes slightly dim leading man very, very well. So we had fun with it. We're like, well, why not put him in some little cut-off booty shorts and a low-cut pirate shirt? And, you know, come on, let's have... Let's

0: Let's have some fun in the theatre tonight.
1: Totally. He's sultry, but in a very innocent way.
2: Yes.
1: It's almost like Frederick has no idea of his allure.
2: Yes, that's so true, because you say, and the plot goes that he's decided he needs to become refined. He's hit 21. Mm-hmm. He's free of his indentured time to the pirate, king, and now he's going to become a gentleman. He's got the book. He's got the little brown book and finding out how to be a gentleman, and he needs to go and find a wife, and, out he goes into the world. And, he's totally innocent. He has no idea. He's never left the ship.
0: That's right, and the book is something that we've put into this production, which is another thing that we realise that, because, again, we're approaching from a different context, there are various things about the story, even like the social structure that everyone took for granted at the time that we may not understand the niceties of.
2: Yes.
0: And so things like the idea of the book just help to have the audience have an easy, clear time. If the story is clear, then they can relax and have fun. So, and Maxwell helps all of that beautifully.
2: We're talking about the Hayes Theatre production of The Pirates of Penzance, currently playing at the Foundry Theatre, which is nestled within the Sydney Lyric Theatre complex. Richard Carroll is the director. Brittany Shitwell plays Ruth and Mabel and instruments and is incredible, singing and dancing. I want to talk about your singing in this, and I just wonder how you do this. You've got to be bawdy pirate, but then you break into these beautiful ballads, and your voice is so beautiful. And I'm just wondering, is there some special warm-up you've got to do for the vocal gymnastics of that each night?
1: Oh, absolutely. It's the most difficult and vocally challenging show I've ever done. And I remember the first season getting a phone call from Richard asking if I would play Ruth, and I thought Ruth would be great. Yes. And then he said Mabel, and I thought, that's tricky. I don't know how that's going to fly. But I liked the challenge of it, and I've been very supported the whole way through. It's not a show you can do on and off vocal day. You have to be at 100% capacity. So that's always a challenge and a little bit terrifying. But I feel more comfortable in both roles now. And, there's a lot of warming up. About half an hour before a show, I'm vocally warming up. Yeah. Normally it's a 10-minute exercise, but you've got to use every part of your range. And you want to be convincing too. You don't just want the costume to do all the work. The costumes are amazing, but you want the physical presence and the vocal presence of both characters to be believable and not caricatures.
2: It's fun. I can imagine, though, because, you're being both characters the whole time, so you're switching from one to the other, back to the other, and finding your voice each time again. It must be, and the character again. Normally people get into character. I don't know, how do you do that? How do you transition into character, new voice?
1: I pick different energy points. Yeah. It sounds a bit silly, but I find that Mabel, she leads with her nose. She's quite posh, whereas Ruth, I reckon she's got sciatica in her left hip. So I think that helps if you just have a quick switch. And I'm learning things on the fly as well. I can't wait to go back and teach my drama students at NIDA and say, this is what helped me get from this to this. Because normally you play one or the other per contract, but to do both in one is a real treat.
0: Yeah. And Britt is so smart with that sort of thing. As you said, she's also a director and a dramaturg, and we had worked together in that sort of context before. And so, that's such a joy to work with someone who has that sort of intelligence, because so much of it is in that preparation and that, understanding of the key points of the characters. As you said, she switches characters on stage, because she does have this amazing costume by designer Lily Metaljan, which is through a series of hooks and magnets, she can turn from one character to another, but basically spinning around. So that's really fun. But of course, she has to embody these two very different characters. And I loved the idea from the beginning of our idea to do this, that I loved the idea that Ruth and Mabel would be played by the same person, specifically because, as you said, they're these two sort of archetypes which are quite old-fashioned now, of the sort of, the old hag. And
2: when I say old, she's 37, isn't she? Old to be getting married.
0: A version of that sort of Madame Thénardier and then Mabel, who's the young soprano ingenue. And I was like, it's all just, they're all just archetypes. Yes. And so why not just play with them both? And we do that throughout the show. Obviously everyone's doubling to different things, but it's like, it's all pretend and it's all theatre, and that's the fun and the joy of it. And seeing Jay LaGaia dressed as one of the sisters, still with a beard, but with a beautiful bonnet and a cape and a skirt, and he suddenly turns into this
2: giggling,
0: beautiful five-year-old girl. I'm like, where did that come? That was inside there somewhere, wasn't it? So that's the fun of it.
2: Yeah. I was talking before about this kind of smouldering Maxwell Simon as Frederick, and it brings me to the audience participation, because in this

0: production, you've got a very special staging arrangement. So you've got seating on the stage almost. The audience is kind of, some of the audience on special tickets are actually on the stage on couches and around little tables. And on the night I was there, there was a woman in the audience and she kind of seemed a bit overcome by Maxwell Simon's Frederick. And he asked her a question and he gave her the microphone and then he had to almost wrestle it. He had to almost wrestle it back off her. And I just wondered, do you go around and just look at who you think might be a good person to play with in the audience first, or are you just gambling in the moment?
1: We totally choose our victims, yes. But everyone's really willing, you know, that's the fun of it, I think. And it actually is one of those productions that feels so alive and very playful because you are waiting for that give and take from the crowd. It's the best bit about the show. And I think, again, Jay and I in particular were quite nervous going into the first season. We're like, what does this look like? How do we interact with people? What if they start talking to us? And now I think we're hooked. I don't think we could ever go back. And Richard does it so deliciously.
2: But it's such a big thing to ask of actors because we're already asking this massive thing of them to take on this you know, this show, which is a massive, like, physical, vocal sort of burden and requires so much discipline to perform every night. And then you add in the fact that the audience are involved in the show, which means that, you know, it's an unknown every single night that they're going to have to adjust to. And, yeah, it's amazing how they embrace it because that's something that, It's we love it as an audience when we see other audience members getting involved because we know that it can't fake it, you know?
1: Yes.
2: So we know when we feel that we know something is different and something is spontaneous and we're genuinely responding in the moment, we are literally putting a mic in front of an audience member and we're saying, like, you know, Bluebeard, you need to make this decision. And, you know, they give us an answer and then we roll with that. Like, that's fun as an audience because otherwise we could all stay home and watch Netflix, you know? But it's a communal experience.
0: Do you ever get some that just push it, though? They start trying to be in the show a bit too much, like back in your box, or the over-enthusiastic audience member.
1: That's fun too. Yeah, and I think it's also a balance for us to make sure that we look after and care for the people that maybe don't want to interact as much. And that's fine as well. But I really do think that the way that Richard set up the audience interaction, it's gradual. It never feels like we're making fun of anyone. It feels like we're all on the pirate ship together. And we're going to set sail and in as safe as way as possible.
2: That's a really good point. And because the cast, like, they move among the audience, like, when people are arriving, so they have a chance to sort of, like, you know, greet people. And, yeah, it is very important to us that, you know, if you walk in and you're like, oh, my God, I just do not want in any way to, like, have any attention, then they won't, you know, they won't force you to. So it should fit. It's the idea is it feels very inclusive. We've also got, like, more than 40 people sitting in those sort of onstage seats. So it's also, you don't feel that exposed, which is really nice. And they're, you know, they're at sort of cabaret tables. And so you get like the best experience of the show. And then occasionally maybe you get to, like, join in a little bit.
0: Yeah. And there is a special ticket. You need to book it when you book in. So that's, you sort of know, you need to know what you're in for. Basically, if you're booking a seat there, maybe if you're shy, just go back a few rows back.
2: Or be bold. And, you know, you might get to, like, wave a sword at some point, or, you know, like, throw some rose petals, or, you know, something like that.
0: I mentioned the I Am the Very Model of a Modern Major General song. It's described as the most famous rapid-fire patter song in musical theatre history. Richard, we'll play a version of it from the season last year. Trevor Jones is playing the Major General in this one. But before I do, and before I bid you farewell, can you explain the role of the patter song in musical theatre and in Gilbert and Sullivan in particular?
2: Yeah. I mean, Gilbert and Sullivan were sort of like pioneers of it in many ways. And, I mean, essentially, if you're not familiar with the term patter song, it's you know, it's a song that it's sung very quickly and it's a sort of a real showcase for a performer. Stephen Sondheim is another sort of like big fan of writing patter songs, and people may well know those. And then, of course, all that feeds very directly into things like Hamilton, which, you know, has direct references to things like the Modern Major General song, because, of course, you know, rap is also fast patter. So, it's one of the forms that it's a part of music theatre history from Gilbert and Sullivan right up to today. And it, again, I think is one of those things that is a joy to watch a performer execute really well, which is certainly what happens in this production.
0: It's been great to meet you both. And another few weeks, it's on until the 7th of June, yeah. I think a couple more weeks, at the Foundry, that's in the Lyric, Pirates of Penzance. You can put into your search engine and it will take you there. Let's have a little listen to the modernised words and see if you can hear some of the reference to Australian politics and some pretty funny modern things that wouldn't have been around in the 1800s in this rendition. Thanks so much, both of you, for coming in.
3: Mortal of a mortal major general. I have information, vegetable, animal, and mineral. I know the kings of England, and I quote the fight historical from Marathon to Waterloo in order categorical. I'm very well acquainted too with maths mathematical. I understand equations, both the simple and quadratical. About binomial theorem, I'm teeming with a lot of news. With many cheerful facts about the square of the high
4: hypotenuse. With many cheerful facts about the square of the high hypotenuse. With many cheerful facts about the square of the high hypotenuse. With many cheerful facts about the square of the high hypotenuse. With many cheerful facts about the square of the high hypotenuse.
3: Very good at the integral and differential calculus. I know the scientific names of beings that are miraculous. In short, it matters vegetable, animal, and mineral. I am the very model of a modern major general.
4: In short, it matters vegetable, animal, and mineral. He is the very model of a modern major general.
3: I rate the benefits of folic acid and magnesium. I've known every PM from Barton through to Albanesium. I recommend the best shampoo for hair that's luscious, full, and long. Always choose the quickest route from Canberra to Wollongong. I keep abreast of every trend by surfing on 11 screens. But you must be Delulu if you ask me what 6-7 means. I translated The Hobbit into Latin, Manx,

0: of noted music high and low, I am the perfect arbiter. I treasure Shostakovich and adore Sabrina Carpenter. In short, it matters vegetable, animal and mineral, and the very model of our modern major general.
1: In short, it matters vegetable, animal and mineral, he is the very model of our modern major general.
0: I went over to Hollywood to fill in for a friend in need. I ghost wrote Mummy Dearest and greenlit The Human Centipede. Scorsese bought exclusive rights to film my one-man cabaret. But once we got the green light, I was bumped for Timmy Chalamet. I told Blockbuster Video to shun that new technology. I urged a young Tom Cruise to join the Church of Scientology. Job, Cynthia, or evil, how to sing defying gravity. I mastered every role from Lady Bracknell to McCavity.
1: He's mastered every role from Lady Bracknell to McCavity. He's mastered every role from Lady Bracknell to McCavity. He's mastered every role from Lady Bracknell to McCavity.
0: See, I sat on the committee that invented polyamory. I went through more hot squeezes than a raspberry and a jammery. Short in matters vegetable, animal and mineral, and the very model of a major general.

0: Pirates of Penzance. You can see it at the Foundry Theatre. Check it out if you wanted to look into that. It's been so fun being with you the last few weeks. Renee Crosh will be back on your radio on evenings on Monday, and Phil Clark will be on Nightlife in about 9 minutes. Hi, Phil.
1: Hello, how are you?
0: Good.
1: This is it. I know, it was all too brief.
0: It's been nice chatting with you, Phil.
1: It's been very good. It's been nice to hear you on air too.
0: Thank you. What's happening tonight?
1: It's Motor Talk Thursday, so Toby is in. We're going to talk about, if you've got a suspicious sound coming from under the bonnet, then don't worry about it. Ring Toby. Don't buy a new car or think about it unless you've run it past him. So that's in our first hour. Things tend to get busy, so grab a line early if you would like to test Toby's knowledge. He's driven most things. He knows about the rest. So well, that's all coming up in our first hour. Second hour, is it worth buying one of those devices that boosts your mobile signal if you're in the bush? Now, you know, the phone companies boast, we cover 95% of the population. This is rubbish. It's not 95% of the country at all. No.
0: It's 95% of the country if you're standing on a rock on one leg and leaning out.
1: Well, it seems to be geared towards population. Well, I mean, given that most people live in five cities, I know. So, but if you're out in the bush, as you know, mobile phone coverage is tough and they're not really doing much about it either. So there are plenty of devices on the market to boost your signal. Do these things work and are they legal? The answer appears to be no and yes, but we'll talk some more about this with Alex Kidman a bit later on. Bung Zhao is going to be with us too.

0: for a look back at the visits of Vladimir Putin and Donald Trump to President Xi. They both appear to have gone home empty-handed. Mr. Putin didn't get his pipeline and Donald Trump didn't get any enthusiasm for ending the war with Iran. So what does that all mean, and what implications can we draw from it? Beng Zhao will take us through some of that in our second hour. Katina Curtis leading the Nightlife News Breakdown. She was probably as surprised as I was to see Pauline Hanson speaking at a keynote at a gas conference. What is going on here? you see, at the same gas conference, Angus Taylor was also speaking. No one reported what he said.
1: Wow.
0: So who is the opposition these days anyway? And who's writing her stuff? So we'll talk some more about that. Mighty Challenge, of course, lots of fun to be had there. And in Dave's Destiny, Dave is going to dip his toe back into the water of Creedence Clearwater Revival.
1: Oh, cool.
0: And that great anti-war anthem, which most people just bop along to, called Fortunate Son.
1: Okay.
0: If you've ever thought that Born in the USA was powerful, and I think it's a bit tedious myself, but I mean it's song structure, but Fortunate Son is a incredible song and packs an almighty punch if you listen. So anyway, we'll go through that as well. So all that coming up.
1: And as I've been saying each week, you stay up till 1:30 a.m. for that, or you try and listen back a little bit.
0: You can always listen back to all of it. Just, you know, you go to the ABC Listen app. Go to the Listen app, put Nightlife into the search bar and it's all there.
1: Sounds like a great show, Philip Clark. Very much looking forward to that. Thanks again for having me here, Renee. We'll be back with you on Monday. She'll have the mini quiz at 7:30. Don't forget we're here on a Monday. So we've got the new NRL show, but evening starts at 7:30 on a Monday with a little mini quiz. So Renee will be back for that. Have a great time. It's been really great being with you. I'll see you next time.

0: ABC News, good evening. I'm Noni Edwards. Police have arrested a man in Melbourne CBD who allegedly threatened to carry out an unspecified incident on Bourke Street tonight. In a statement, Victoria Police said it was alleged the man phoned a Sydney media outlet to make the threat. The outlet immediately contacted Crime Stoppers. A 31-year-old man of no fixed address was located at a fast food restaurant on Swanston Street just after 7:30 and arrested without incident. He's currently being interviewed and police say there's no ongoing threat to the community. Court hearings have begun for the hundreds of activists taken to prison in Israel after the Israeli military detained them in international waters. 11 Australians were among those attempting to deliver aid to Gaza. Matthew Doran has more.
1: We have heard multiple reports, not only from the organisers of this flotilla, but also their lawyers, that this group of 11 Australians, who are among the broader cohort of more than 400 who were detained as part of this flotilla, are in the process of being deported from Israel. They're being taken to an airport in the very far south of the country, near the city of Eilat, and from there they are going to be flown elsewhere around the world. So that is the process that's ongoing. There have been some court hearings throughout the course of the morning here in Israel, and those deportations are ongoing.
0: A man accused of murdering a man during a home invasion has told the WA Supreme Court he didn't want any violence during the burglary. David Webber reports.
2: James Hunt and Paul May are on trial accused of murdering Raymond Smith in his Greenbushes home in December 2023. Kevin Potter has told the court he saw Mr Hunt stomping on Mr Smith's head and neck before watching his body go lifeless. But James Hunt has said it was Mr Potter's idea to carry out the burglary because Raymond Smith had weed, gold and collectibles there. Mr Hunt told the court he said there was to be no violence and said no weapons were taken to the Greenbushes home. The trial continues.
0: A fellow at the Climate Council of Australia says the federal government must transition into environmentally friendly industries. It comes as Australia backs a Vanuatu-led resolution recognising an International Court of Justice advisory opinion on climate change, which found countries can be held legally responsible for their greenhouse gas emissions. Dr. Wesley Morgan from the University of New South Wales Institute of Climate Risk and Response says Australia must plan for a future which can shift away from fossil fuel production.
3: The consequences of the climate crisis are being seen all around us in back-to-back disasters, record flooding, record heat waves, record bushfires. So, you know, it really is in our interest to move away from these industries and towards industries that are not harming our future.

0: We have legal obligations to do that.
1: Ecologists say the federal government shouldn't avoid putting the Great Barrier Reef on UNESCO's World Heritage Committee danger list over concerns against tourism. The reef is a World Heritage listed site that is not currently classified as endangered, although it remains under serious threat. Despite saying that listing it would damage the reef's local economy, it's committed nearly $92 million to protect it. Deakin University Professor Ewan Ritchie says the refusal undermines research showing the reef is in serious danger.
2: To deny that the Great Barrier Reef is in danger is just purely politics. And what we should be doing, of course, is making the public aware that the Great Barrier Reef is in danger and investing in protecting the reef, but also, of course, preventing the number one threat to the Great Barrier Reef, which, of course, is climate change driven by greenhouse gas emissions.
1: The United Nations Special Rapporteur on the Occupied Palestinian Territory says she's relieved after a US judge lifted sanctions against her. Francesca Albanese was sanctioned by the United States over what it said was her efforts to prompt the International Criminal Court to take action against US and Israeli officials, companies and executives. Ms. Albanese says she was supported by her family throughout her being sanctioned.
3: I'm so grateful to my family to have convinced me as well that and supported me, because it was very onerous, and all the friends who have supported us to believe in justice.
1: Sport now in basketball. The Oklahoma City Thunder's leveled with the NBA Western Conference Finals Series, defeating the visiting San Antonio Spurs by 9 points. Shai Gilgeous-Alexander scored 30 points and handed out 9 assists to help lift the Thunder to a 122-113 victory. Victor Wembanyama had a strong performance for the Spurs with 21 points and 17 rebounds in the loss. You're up to date now with the very latest from ABC News.
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5: 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ABC News, keep asking.
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2: Yes, well, hello, and how are you? Philip Clark with you on ABC Radio. This is Nightlife, and it's Thursday. It's the 21st of May, into the first hour of the program. How are you? Hope you're well. It's 6 past 8 in Western Australia, and in the Territory and Northern and South Australia, it's 24 to 10. Very good to be with you, courtesy of Radio Australia. We're broadcasting all the way through the Pacific as well as all around Australia. So in Moresby, it's 6 past 10. In Tonga and Samoa, it's 6 past 1. 6 past 11 in Vila and Port Vila and Honiara. And Tuvalu, Fiji and Kiribati, it's 6 minutes past midnight. Good to be with you. Remember, you can get us lots of ways. Of course, we're on broadcast. 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You can get us through the ABC Listen app. Great way to listen too. Just put Nightlife into the search bar there and you can find us and find all our podcasts as well. Coming up tonight in the program, Motor Talk in our first hour. If you've got a question for Toby Hagen, then give him a call. As you know, things get a bit busy with Toby, so move early. 1-300-800-222 is the number. 1-300-800-222 is the number. You can text questions all night, of course, on 0467 922 702, which is a good way to participate. But if you want Toby to answer your question directly, then and without fail, give us a call. 1-300-800-222 is the number. All right, coming to that in a moment. In case you missed it, we had a fantastic discussion last night about earthquakes. I don't know whether you caught this. This is something that's up as a podcast, by the way, on the ABC Listen app. The science of earthquakes, the impact they have on us. We talked to Hrvoje Tkalčić, who's a professor and head of geophysics at the ANU. He was a world authority on what's inside the earth. Here's a little bit from last night's chat.
3: Earthquakes are not just catastrophes, but they're deeply human stories. Not just a geological phenomenon with a physical explanation, but really the stories and myths. And before seismology, there were these stories and the myths, like the Japanese giant catfish laying beneath the Japanese islands, and you know, the movement of its tail and fins causes earthquakes. Mm. So these stories, you know, weren't just superstition. They were really the way people made sense of something as terrifying as and as unpredictable as earthquakes.
2: Anyway, it's all there and more besides too. There's all sorts of stuff up there. The interview with A.C. Grayling, Tom Crowther's piece about climate change, and also the earthquake chat up there on the ABC Listen app. Or you could stream our podcast through the website too, abc.net.au/nightlife. All right, check it out. Lots of good stuff. All right, to tonight's program. In our first hour, interesting news for Formula One fans out there. BYD, that's the Chinese electric car company, Vice President Stella Lee says the company's exploring a possible entry into Formula One. How about that? With reports linking the Chinese carmaker to talks with former Red Bull Racing team principal Christian Horner. More on this and also the world of cars generally. So Toby is in. Send him a text or give him a call, 1-300-800-222. In our second hour, by the way, according to figures released today by the Australian Bureau of Statistics, we have the highest unemployment rate since COVID, despite the end of COVID. Despite that, of course, the Treasurer apparently thinks that things are generally okay. Our labour market remains a very considerable source of strength when you consider what's coming at us around the world, says Jim Chalmers in his own inimitable way.
4: Our labour market remains a very considerable source of strength when you consider what's coming at us from around the world.
2: All right, so we'll talk some more about that with Katina Curtis, who will join us from who's Canberra Bureau Chief for the West Australian for the Nightlife News Breakdown. International

So we'll talk some more about that with Katina Curtis, who will join us from who's Canberra Bureau Chief for the West Australian for the Nightlife News Breakdown. International Affairs, will chat with our correspondent about the aftermath of President Donald Trump's visit to Peking, to Beijing, and also Vladimir Putin's hot-on-the-heels visit there as well. They both seem to have left empty-handed. How did it go? What does it mean? We'll cross live to Bang Zhao, our correspondent there, who has been looking at these events pretty closely. Mobile reception, where are you? If you live in the bush in Australia, quite frankly, mobile reception can be sketchy at best and non-existent quite commonly. We're constantly bombarded with advertising that suggests we've never had it so good in terms of telcos, with the nation's biggest telco claiming it covers 99.7% of the population with mobile signals. Oh, yeah. If you ask anyone who lives or works in a mobile black spot, they'll tell you a very different story. What can you do about it? There are lots of devices, in inverted commas, that say they can improve things. We'll talk some more about that in the program as well. Mighty Challenge on, of course. And later on in the last hour of the program, after our issues, plenty to talk about, of course. Dave's going to be in Disc Under Arm for Dave's Disc tonight. Dave's paying tribute to Creedence Clearwater Revival with a track of incandescent rage against politicians who demand young men be drafted to war, yet their fortunate sons are kept safe from harm.

0: Yes, just a great piece. All right, that's later. We've got lots of time to get there as well. Love to talk with you tonight. That's the main thing. 1-300-800-222 or texts on 0467-922-702. All right, everybody ready? We've got the garage door.
1: Motor Talk with Toby Hagan.
0: Toby, evening.
2: G'day, Phil.
0: Toby is a professional motoring writer who also undertakes paid contract work for various automotive brands. He's committed to accuracy and fairness in all his reporting and maintains full editorial independence across all content he produces. And that's stamped across his forehead. How are you, Tobes?
2: Yeah, good, good, yeah. Good.
0: Now, what's happening? What's this entry by BYD into Formula One's interesting, isn't it? Are they going to be all electric?
2: Well, yeah, not quite an entry yet, but no, weirdly, Formula One only recently, the head of the FIA came out and said that the current hybrid cars that they've got now, that they've had for years, they're looking to shift away from that, I think around about 2030, 2031, and go back to V8 engines. So something very different, but that hasn't deterred BYD, which is not only China's largest car maker, but also only produces what they call new energy vehicles, so plug-in hybrids and EVs. Mm. And yeah, as you pointed out, the vice president has come out and said that they're having talks and are interested in getting into Formula One for the technology side, that they say putting their technology to the test, and Christian Horner, the former Red Bull team principal, has been linked to the team, so apparently in discussions.
0: Hmm.
2: The would-be team. There isn't a team yet.
0: Where do you think Formula One's going to end up, Toby?
2: I guess the way they were heading, they were trying to go down the path of, they have gone down the path of hybrids. Mm. They've had, as has said,
0: because they've got a bit of electric assistance at the
2: moment. Yeah, quite a lot, and they just upped it again this year. So they've had hybrids for, more than 10 years now, and they upped the electric assistance this year, so there's more electric motor doing more of the work. Bit controversial, obviously, in the way that it's that they're performing. You're having cars that are having to back off or slow down the straights, which hasn't exactly enthused not only the drivers, but also the people who watch the sport. But they're talking of going, I guess, back to the future in some ways, going back to more traditional, just leaning more on the internal combustion engine, potentially with a mild hybrid, which I think a lot of people would love to see, because you ask Formula One fans, what are the best engines, and typically it's V8s, V10s, some V12s, but V8s and V10s tend to get a pretty good run, just for the sound. But, you have this amazing shriek that they produced. So I tend to think it'll go a bit more back that way. The challenge, I think, for Formula One will be a lot of the car makers are obviously using it to leverage their technology, and all car makers are heading down the electrified route.

0: So if you start stepping away from that, where does that leave some of them? Honda, for example, which is very much in that or going down that path, you know, has said previously that they may not hang around if they shift away from the hybrid. So, you know, a bit of an unknown there in terms of what might happen. But I think for the fans, for the sport, I think it'd be terrific to go back to those, you know, more of that style of it, more of that that tradition and the noise, and that is a lot of the theatre of Formula One.
1: Mm. On the Hilux, by the way, one of Australia's most popular cars, utes, I should say.
0: Mm.
1: Toyota's announced GVM, gross vehicle mass upgrades.
0: They have. Yeah, so this is reasonable news for Hilux owners. So it's, you know, those utes do reasonably well. Most utes do pretty well, you know, around about a tonne, something like that.
1: Mm.
0: But they're looking to up the gross vehicle mass by about 400 kilograms. So in turn, upping the payload by about that much. So it takes it up to, in some cases, around about 1.5 tonnes. So it's quite a bit. Still less than the Ford Ranger Super Duty, which has sort of set a new standard up around 1.9 tonnes, almost 2 tonnes with some models. But yeah, it's you know, they're saying it's $4,000 as an upgrade for people who want to do it with the current generation Hilux. And in some ways, this is likely to impact the aftermarket. So a lot of people go and get these GVM upgrades, not necessarily for the straight payload, but what it can help in terms of towing. So, you know, a lot of people put bull bars and other things on the car, which takes away from your payload. You got to subtract that off your payload. And then they go towing a big caravan or a boat or something else, and that pushes down on the back of the car, so it has to be taken into account. So having that additional gross vehicle mass potentially allows you to tow a big weight and also carry a fair bit in the car, including obviously people, accessories, luggage, everything else. So it's so yeah, it'll be interesting to see how many people take it up, and as I said, could have a bit of an impact on the aftermarket. The one difference, a lot of people who get a GVM upgrade also team it up with a lift kit, so they raise the suspension by usually around about 50 millimetres, and in Toyota's case, it's only raising the suspension by 10 millimetres, so some people who want that additional clearance, sometimes for the look, sometimes for the off-road capacity, they're not going to get it from this, so they will have to turn to the aftermarket for that sort of thing. But equally, I think there'll be plenty of, you know, potentially government fleets and so on who might tick the box because it gives them more carrying capacity.
1: Mm-hmm. Okay. All right, calls 1300 800 222. If you want to grab a line, there are lines free, 1300 800 222. Jonathan from Perth's on the line. Hi, Jonathan.
2: Hi, Toby. I'm interested in an electric SUV. We often sort of drive 300K runs several times a month, occasionally on unsealed road, but, you know, we're interested in a bit of clearance, towing a boat, but just for short distances down to the boat ramp. So really interested in what you think's available now, what's coming in the next year, and in particular, what do you think about the Subaru Trail Seeker?
0: Yeah, so what's your what weight roughly is the boat that you're towing?
2: Oh, it's about with the trailer, it's about 900 kilos to 1,000.
0: Okay. Yeah, cool. All right. So that's good. There's plenty of EVs that'll tow up to 1.5 tonnes. The challenge I think you're going to have, so with the 300 kilometres range that you need, you probably want to build in, say, a 50 kilometre buffer. You're going to need an EV with at least 450-odd kilometres range, given that EVs tend to use more at highway speeds. So if you're sitting on 100, 110, you're going to use more electricity than you do rolling around town. And as I said, that range, I typically knock 20% off whatever the claim is. Then you've got to factor the boat in, and that'll make it trickier again. And this is where it will get challenging for you, because you're probably close to double electricity use, so your range might be down to, you know, 200, 250 Ks. So suddenly you're going to have to look at where you can charge along the way. So it will create some planning and challenges. Yeah, go on.
2: Yeah, no, the boat really is just to get it down to the boat ramp. So that's
0: all right. Okay,
2: 2 Ks at a time. So okay, so you're not doing long distance.
0: All right, cool. Well, that makes it a bit easier. Yeah, so in terms of the Trail Seeker, I haven't driven it yet. As you probably know, there's a Toyota version of it. So they're developed, you know, it shares a lot of stuff with the Toyota underneath. But but yeah, it's you know, we're hoping to learn more about it soon. The Subaru Solterra, which is obviously the one they have got on sale now, was a little bit overpriced. They've adjusted that with an update that came through late last year, as did the Toyota BZ4X. But yeah, so obviously a lot of performance. I mean, power wise, 280 kilowatts from the dual.

0: motor version, which is all Subaru does in EVs, only dual motor all-wheel drive versions. So on paper, it looks relatively strong, but you know, I wouldn't rule out having a look at a Toyota BZ4X, a Toyota, you know, the BZ4X Tourer, for example, which is bigger, admittedly. But yeah, wouldn't rule
1: that's
0: out.
1: That's a new one, is it, the Tourer?
0: Yeah, it's not out yet, though, is the only challenge. It's out in the next few months, but it's on the way. So yeah, based on the regular BZ4X. But yeah.
2: All right.
1: Okay, thank you.
2: Good luck, Jonathan. Thank you. Thanks for the call. 1-300-800-222 is the number. Ray, just back on towing and EVs. Ray from Maryborough. Hi, Ray.
3: Hi, mate. How you going? Right?
2: Yeah, good.
3: Yeah, lovely. Yeah, love your show.
2: Thank you.
3: Sure. Hey, look. Okay, question about the electric vehicles, right? Everyone keeps banging on about them, right? But I tow a 2.5-ton caravan around. How do we go on with that? I mean, you know, the only thing I can find is a plug-in hybrid, right? How are we going to go from there?
2: Tobes?
0: Yeah, it's a challenge. So there are some EVs that'll do 2.5 tons now. I think Kia EV9 and Hyundai Ioniq 9 get close to it. Certainly BMW iX does, but that's very expensive. And the Porsche Cayenne that's coming out will do 3.5 tons. So there are EVs that that will do that sort of weight. But as I touched on earlier, it suddenly impacts your range significantly. So what we're seeing in America... Yeah, the range side of it. So, yeah, I mean, look, there's two sides to that. Put in a bigger battery or put in more charging infrastructure. So at the moment, for someone like you, it's not the technology isn't really there. It's not quite, you know, you can get away with it just, but it's a stretch and there's not a whole lot of cars to choose from that'll do that effortlessly at the moment. So, but in the next few years, we're certainly going to see that addressed. But as you touched on, plug-in hybrids, this is something that... is sort of solving the problem. We're seeing a lot of, you know, a few utes these days heading down the plug-in hybrid route. And the GWM Canon Alpha, for example, has 3.5-ton tow capacity. BYD's just upped, or they've released a new version of the Shark 6, which has got a 3.5-ton tow capacity. So they're getting up there, but...
3: Yeah. All right. Here's another question, if I can, really quickly.
2: Yeah, go on, Ray.
3: Yeah. The Ranger has a, I mean, I've got a Ranger now, right? Diesel, 3.2 is great, you know, it does everything I need to do. Now, outside of that, with the hybrid plug-in thing, what is that a petrol?
0: Yeah, so it's a 2.3-litre four-cylinder turbo engine, and it's the same engine they've used in Mustang before, for example. The only thing is they've detuned it, they've retuned it, I guess, for hybrid work because it's got the electric motors there that can... add some torque and power. They've retuned the engine more for efficiency. But 2.3-litre petrol engine. So it's but don't forget when you're towing. So that's another one that'll tow 3.5 tons. And when you're towing,
3: that's right. Yeah, that's what I'm looking at. So how it goes, right?
0: Yeah, and it's so the Ford has a smaller battery than the two Chinese ones I mentioned earlier. So it's roughly half the range. So the Ford's sort of, you know, 35-odd kilometres of EV range. The other ones are 70, 80, 100 k's EV range. So there's less in terms of EV side of it.
3: Yeah,
0: and it leans more on the petrol engine, whereas the Chinese ones lean more on the electric motors. So they're a bit different in the way they do it. But
3: but they're not towing a whole lot either, are they?
0: Well, they can. They're engineered to tow 3.5, those two Chinese ones, as is the Ford, but we'll do it a bit differently. I haven't towed 3.5 tons in any of them, so I can't give you...
3: I'm same. I mean, look, we're just throwing figures around, right? But it's really interesting to find out what is available, like should things get to things, you know what I mean? Like, and look, I love what I have. The 3.2 is a crazy good thing,
0: you know?
3: Outside of that, well, you know, like, yes, toss a coin.
0: It's interesting. The American pickup truck market obviously went gung-ho on EVs, electric pickup trucks, which sort of crashed and burned. The traditional pickup buyers didn't really go for them. So they're now starting to revert with some of them to what they call range extender hybrid. So it's so very similar to a plug-in hybrid. The difference with a range extender is the petrol engine never drives the car. So it's the electric motors only ever driving the car. The engine is there purely as a generator. And Ford, for example, is working on that. I think Ram is as well over in the States. So there's a bit going on that front in terms of that that range extender.
2: So the petrol engine just operates as a charger.
0: Yeah, purely. Yeah. So you drive them, you fuel it, and you do everything else the same as what you do with a regular petrol one, but you've got the electric motor there, and you can charge it externally as well. So get that shorter distance EV range, but have the petrol engine to take you further.
2: Okay. Thanks, Ray. I hope that helps. Hope that helps, mate. Thank you. 1-300-800-222. This is an edition of.

0: to talk with Toby Hagan. Coach from Mortdale's been hanging on there. Sorry, Coach.
1: That's all right. Yes, good evening. How are
0: you? Evening, yes, very well, very well.
1: Good to hear. Toby, just a question. Have you taken a 26 Corolla Cross for a spin yet?
2: No, not the updated one. So obviously it's that car's a facelift rather than or the most recent thing they did was a facelift. So I last drove one 6 months ago, 8 months ago, something like that. So yeah, they're still very solid in terms of that small SUV segment. It's certainly one of the better ones, but I would not rule out looking at the Hyundai Kona. Probably is the pick at the moment. A Nissan Qashqai e-Power is pretty good as well. There is a new Kia, the current Kia Seltos is starting to show its age a bit, but there's a new Kia Seltos out later this year that will be hybrid only as well. So there's a bit going on.
1: Any shortcomings on the Cross?
2: The main thing's the price. So as you probably notice, it's got a little bit of a price premium, particularly when you line it up against some of the rivals. So, and the base car doesn't get a whole lot in terms of equipment. So it's, it's.
1: I'm looking at the GXL, not top of the range, the mid one.
2: Yeah, which is, again, if you line it up, particularly there's a whole bunch of Chinese ones there now that are $10,000 or $15,000 cheaper. Now, admittedly, they're not as good. They're not those ones I mentioned earlier will all beat them in terms of outright driving and so on. But
1: I think the brand speaks volumes.
2: Yeah, absolutely. And look, Toyota... Yeah. You know, I've said it a million times that often you pay more to get into them, but you also they tend to hold their value reasonably well. But as I said, don't ignore those other ones, the Kona in particular.
0: Okay. Thanks, Coach. Good on you. Appreciate the call. Brant from Port Douglas, line 3 if you want to grab one, 1-300-800-222. Hi, Brant.
3: Hello, gentlemen. How are you?
0: Pretty good.
3: Listening while I rub a little bit of moisturiser into my Valiant's vinyl roof.
0: Oh, stop it. I knew you would mention the Valiant, Brant. I just knew it. I thought, Brant's going to ring up and he's going to ask Toby's opinion on the push button Valiant. I thought, no, forget it.
3: I did have push buttons, therefore, on the floor. So, Toby, the question I've got is build quality of the Chinese cars. They look great. They seem to go fantastic. I've only heard great things about the Chinese EVs and the rest. During the past 12 months, regarding the heavy vehicles, for example, out of China, I was talking to a bus operator and I saw a couple for myself with a lot of rust in the panels of buses that aren't all that old.
0: Mm-hmm.
3: And I'm just wondering when it comes to the cars, it's the mechanics, I'm sure, are all good, but how do you think they're going to go? Or do we have experiences with things like door rubbers lasting in the weathers or just... the paintwork, because I know cars coming from some countries over the years, the paint's faded in no time.
0: Yeah.
3: Just those things. There's also a heavy truck operator. I was helping him out when his chassis was breaking, because he said his company went through 2 car carrier trailers from China. They were $750,000 each, and they just couldn't take the Australian wear and tear.
2: Yeah, wow. Yeah, look, in terms of, what can we base it on? I guess the main thing we can base it on, the oldest Chinese cars, they arrived in Australia, I'm guessing 2007, 8, 9, something like that, Great Walls and Cherries and so on. And those early cars were very, very ordinary quality and they look like they've been thrown together from a few yards away. But it has changed enormously. So the cars that are coming out now, speaking generally about most of the brands, the initial quality, so the thing you look at, the fit and finish, the materials, the attention to detail, all that stuff is top-notch to the point where the rest of the world is taking notice. So certainly some of the mainstream brands are now saying they're the ones to keep an eye on. The thing we can't learn from the cars we've seen over the last 2 or 3 years, which is that big step up in quality, is what they're going to be like in 10 years or so. And I don't think anyone can tell you that, other than maybe the engineers who've worked on the cars, and they'll all say they're brilliant. We won't know that, obviously, for another 5 5 or 10 years until they have been punished and have been put through all that sort of stuff. But if you're just looking at that initial quality, as I said, it's enormously different to what it was. Mm. And these days, absolutely world-class in terms of the presentation and so on. But, you know, the trucking, I'm not aware of all the trucking stuff. And there have been issues here and there. LDV, for example, had some issues with rust. Or they're having some issues with rust at

0: moment on their ute. So it's the ACCC, I think, got involved in that. But yeah, it's, you know, the newer generation stuff, the stuff that we've seen over the last few years is a massive step up. But as I said, we're not going to know really until you keep them on the road, which you could argue the same thing with, you know, I've had people ask about, is the latest Toyota Prado, is it going to be as good quality as the other ones? Well, again, we don't really know until they've been on the road for that long. The main thing they've got in their favour is Toyota has an amazing reputation for that sort of thing, so you'd be surprised if they didn't. But, you know, we need time to tell.
1: Yep.
2: If I may ask, Suzuki Ignis, my partner has one. It's about 5 years old. Absolutely wonderful little car. The new ones, they look much the same. Do you know if they're pretty much as good and as comfortable and worth it for what you pay? Because it's just a mighty little car.
0: Yeah, I haven't driven one for a long time, but they haven't changed it enormously, so it's only had minor updates. So the car itself has been around quite a while, obviously. Pretty modest little 1.2-litre engine and so on. But, you know, the one thing, Suzuki's one of those ones with a reputation for reliability, longevity, and the Ignis certainly, you know, the reputation on it is pretty solid. But, yeah, it hasn't changed a whole lot.
1: Okay,
2: thanks,
1: Brent.
2: Thank you very much.
1: Thanks, Brent. See you. 1-300-800-222 is the number. Steve from Brisbane. G'day, Steve.
3: Oh, hi. Hi, Toby. How are you?
0: Good.
3: That's good. Just a question on the 2026 Mazda CX-60, the diesel hybrid, the D50E. What's your thoughts about that motor vehicle?
0: Yes, I'm just trying to think. The D50, that's the inline six-cylinder one, yeah?
3: That's a 3.3 diesel inline engine with obviously the battery hybrid jet.
0: Yeah, so with they do the petrol version and the diesel version, and they also these days do a regular four-cylinder, 2.5 litre, which feels a little bit undernourished in that car. And as you probably know, they do a plug-in hybrid, four-cylinder plug-in hybrid as well. So a whole bunch of engine options in that car. Both the inline six cylinders, they call them hybrids. They're only mild hybrids. So it is very much, you're not going to get enormous fuel savings out of it. They are thirstier engines because they've got a fair bit of grunt. They've got a bit of character. That diesel's got quite a nice sound to it and certainly has decent performance. So it's a great engine to drive. But if you're buying that as a hybrid to save fuel, I wouldn't be relying on that too much because it is, as I said, a mild hybrid, which a lot of brands or some brands these days, Toyota being the most obvious, doesn't call mild hybrids hybrids, whereas some brands do call them hybrids. So, yeah.
3: And just one more. Thank you for that. In regarding to towing, because obviously that's got a 2-ton towing capacity, it's towing about a 1.8, 1.9 caravan. Do you think that's got enough power torque to perform admirably or well?
0: Yeah, I mean, it's the torque that you want and 500 more than 500 Newton metres. So I think performance-wise, the engine isn't going to have the slightest issue doing it. I think it'll be fine with 1.8 tonnes. The one thing, you are getting close to the limit in terms of what it can tow. So crunch the numbers in terms of the gross vehicle mass. Obviously, you're going to have roughly 180 kilograms pushing down on the back of the car. So you've got to look at payload. You've got to look at gross combination mass, all those things. Crunch those numbers, make sure that they're going to be all right. That'd be my main concern.
3: Okay. Well, thanks,
1: Steve. Thanks. Good on you, Steve. Bye-bye. Appreciate the call. G'day, Toby. Says, this is on the text line, text question. Steve on the sunny coast says, hey, g'day, Toby. Phil, always a good listen. Well, great listen. What's your thoughts on the Triton base model 4x4? Four-door, either chassis tray or style side. Prefer a manual. There's some good deals at the moment. 40 to 50K driveway. I'm 63. I'm driving a 2009 manual BT50 Freestyle 4x4 that's still ticking over, but I need some more room for grandkids. I don't flog my vehicles. I don't tow much very often. Will a Triton last me another 17 years? And will there be enough diesel fuel to see me out? Steve, what do you reckon?
0: We'll start with the easy one. There'll be enough diesel, provided the current shortages don't throw things out. But, yeah, in terms of, don't go worrying about it.
1: There's going to be plenty of diesel in 17
0: plenty
1: years.
0: Plenty of diesel. Yeah. And in 50 years, I think there'll be plenty of diesel, certainly 20, 30, 40. So don't worry about that side of it because, you know, you'd look at, we've got a car park in Australia, roughly 20 million cars. We've talked a lot about EVs. I think we're now up to something like 300,000, possibly 400,000 EVs on the road. So there's a heck of a lot of

0: other cars that are still going to need fuel for decades to come. So in terms of the Triton, it is a traditional ute. So it's we're seeing that ute market really evolve with some of these plug-in hybrids and some of the more affordable Chinese ones. Triton is traditional. It's old school. It's been out, 2 years now, something like that, the current one. And the latest Nissan Navara, which is a badge-engineered version of that, and by that I mean they've changed literally inside. The only thing changes the badge, pretty much. And outside, it's got a new grille and some new lights. But otherwise, it's the same thing underneath. So if you're looking at the Triton, look at a Navara as well and see what deal you can get on that, because they're the same car. The things I like about it, as I said, it's traditional. It'll tow nicely. It's rugged. It's well put together. It doesn't have some of the latest gizmos and gadgets, so it's still got a analog instrument cluster, for example, which is a bit unusual in new cars these days. Most of them have gone digital. The engine, so a twin turbo 4-cylinder diesel, it does an okay job. It's nothing special, but I've got a bit of an issue with the stop-start system. It's not as smooth as it can be. Sometimes you can catch it out, so it shuts down at a set of lights. You then go for the throttle, and it can be a bit lazy in terms of waking up. And also the driver monitoring system is a little bit overeager, so it starts beeping at you. Sometimes when you're concentrating perfectly, it decides that it needs to beep at you, which can get really frustrating, so you end up just turning it off. So they're my main gripes with it. As I said, traditional ute, don't ignore the Navara, and don't ignore anything in that market for deals too. We're getting heaps of deals at the moment. The market is slowing down. While the sales figures we've seen over the last couple of months are strong, anyone I've spoken to in the industry says that things are getting tight, and you've only got to start looking at the deals that are starting to come through. And a lot of brands are sharpening the pencil because they're starting to realise they don't want to have to pay to store cars. They want to try and offload them now.
1: Okay, go and get into the yards and talk. Sam from Penn.
2: 26 model, and it paid all my money and everything, can you believe it? And I turned up there and someone said to me, hey, listen, a friend of mine said, it doesn't have an ANCAP rating. And I know zero about motor cars, negative zero, actually. And I got a little bit perturbed about it because, A, there was a representation that it had a 5-star ANCAP rating, and that set well in my head and all.

0: was, and they said, oh, look, we really don't know and all the rest. We just had a direction from Toyota head office that we're to hold all vehicles on site until we can sort these
1: compliance issues.
0: Compliance issues.
2: What's going on here?
1: That's interesting. I'm actually...
0: Because if I just might, because I then went in at about 3 o'clock or 4 o'clock in the afternoon, sat down with the salesman concerned, and sometimes they're a bit flowery and all the rest of the business, and I just asked for the manager or somebody, and I ended up not proceeding with it.
2: Right. Okay.
0: And I feel depressed, to be very honest with you.
2: Okay.
0: The question is an ANCAP rating an important issue in the purchase of these motor cars? And being a Toyota, which is a great brand, and the RAVs are, you know, I believe they're a very good car. This was a cruiser and a HGV.
2: All right, let's put it to Toby, Sam. What's going on here, Sam?
1: So the compliance issue, I have no idea. I haven't heard anything about that. I'm actually with Toyota tomorrow, so I'll ask that and see if I can learn more about why they're not getting them out in the market at the moment. Wasn't aware of that, so I'll check that out. In terms of the ANCAP rating, so this is an interesting one. So Toyota had initially planned to get that car into the market late last year, at which time it would have been tested to the 2025 ANCAP protocols, and they had engineered the car to meet those 2025 protocols. You've then got, I think it's 6 years for the five-star rating to last. Doesn't matter how much the protocols change, but the protocols have changed for this year, and they've obviously decided it's not going to achieve five stars, so they're introducing an update later this year. They haven't told us what the update is. I was at the launch of the car, and they were very secretive about it, just basically just said there will be an update. We're not saying what it is. So they're updating something. They did say it's not going to be hardware, so in terms of the structure of the car and everything will remain the same. So really, it's coming down to timing of when that car came into the market. You can guarantee there will be other cars on the market that if

0: Yes, the car would not achieve 5 stars if they tested it today, but it's still, I believe, a safe car. It's still got all the safety features in it, and it's still got the crash structure that Toyota says will earn it a 5-star rating eventually, but they need to do something, whether it's on the software side or an extra feature or something needs to be added to bring it up to that 5-star, which they'll get, as I said, they're planning to get by the end of this year. But I wouldn't be letting that. In some instances, a low NCAP rating can be an issue. But I tell people to delve into the figures, have a look at why it didn't achieve 5 stars, and in this case, I wouldn't have the slightest issue.
1: Okay. All right, Sam. Thank you. Good on you. I wonder whether that'll change your mind or not. I don't know. But there you have it. Helen from Queanbeyan. Hello. Can you, Toby, help re a Volvo XC40 and a Tiguan? Usually carry 1 to 2 people. Frequent long road trips, sometimes on gravel roads. Keen to weigh them up, please. Which one would you go with?
0: Yeah, I mean, obviously the Volvo is more prestige mark, luxury brand, whereas the Volkswagen is mainstream brand. So I guess it depends how much you're weighting that. Do you want to have that that luxury brand over something more mainstream? I haven't driven the latest Tiguan, so that latest one I can't really comment on. The XC40 is obviously getting towards the end of its life. It's been around a long time. It was a terrific car when it came out. It's still a very good car. Does a great job. They obviously do hybrid versions and stuff these days, but it's generally a good thing. It's well packaged. It's well specified. It drives really nicely. Does a good job generally.
1: Okay. Alrighty, 1300 800 222. Stock Girl from Palmerston in the ACT says, Toby, Phil, quick, easy question. How do you pronounce Porsche?
0: Exactly like that. Like Porsche. That. Porsche. So I get lazy a lot and I just call it Porsche, but they pronounce it Porsche.
1: It's not Porsche, it's Porsche, isn't it?
0: Yeah, correct. Yes, yep.
1: Alrighty. Who's been hanging on here? Oh, Jane from Darlinghurst. Hi, Jane.
2: Hi, Phil. Hi, Toby. I wanted to know what should I pay for a new Tesla?
0: Well, Tesla's an interesting one. So whereas a lot of brands, and I'll often encourage people to shop dealers, to go to different dealerships and check out, certain dealers will often crunch better deals. Often at the end of the month or end of the quarter, you'll see them sharpen the pencil. Tesla doesn't do that. So Tesla is what's described as an agency model. So you're not buying the car.

0: It might come out tomorrow, but I've actually bought one, and I had that happen. I put the order down, and I, you know, within before they delivered the car, but after I put the deposit down, the deal came in, and they actually gave me the discount. They emailed and said we would be knocking whatever it is $2,000 off the price or whatever. So so that can happen, but yeah,
1: price be at the bottom of the range.
0: Well, they start at around 59, 60 for a Model 3 base, the rear-wheel drive, as they call it. It depends on where you register it.
1: 59,000?
2: Yeah.
0: Yeah.
1: What?
0: Maybe it's 55. 59, I think, is actually the...
2: Jane, what were you thinking? 30,000?
1: Yes.
2: No
0: chance. So sorry, I think a Model 3 base model is 55-ish and the Model Y is 59-ish. So yeah. The Model Y is the SUV version. But no, you won't get one for $30,000 or $40,000.
2: But there are electric cars that are much cheaper, Jane.
0: Indeed.
1: Yeah. Yeah. All right. There are lots of Teslas on the road though.
0: Mm. Yeah, there are lots of Teslas. Mm. It is actually close to 60. It's 59.60 drive away. So it's 55 plus on roads, 54.9 plus on roads. So, close to 60.
2: Righto, Jane. Thanks. Bye. I think
0: they do second-hand ones too.
2: Where are we? Tim from Canberra. Sorry, Tim, you've been waiting on there. Appreciate it. Hello.
3: Hi, Phil and Toby. Hopefully Jane can find a second-hand Tesla soon. love the show. Thank you very much. I'm test driving a Hyundai Tucson Premium in the line tomorrow. I live in an apartment, so can't have an EV, unfortunately. But looking for a hybrid with all-wheel drive, as I spend a lot of time in the snowy mountains in winter, would really appreciate your thoughts, Toby, or other options.
0: Yeah, you're looking in a great segment of the market where there's some awesome hybrids, the Tucson being one of them, but also have a look at the Kia Sportage because they are the same car underneath. There's also, so that Tucson, I believe there's a new generation car out next year. So keep that in mind in terms of the look of it might be freshened or might be changed completely, this time next year. So, other ones to look at, the RAV4 that we touched on earlier, that RAV4 hybrid is an excellent car. It's just, it's more expensive than most of the rivals. The Nissan X-Trail e-Power is well worth a look, as is the, Honda CR-V. So they're all good for slightly different reasons. Like, if you wanted to go for any of them, I'd say yes, fine. Just make sure, obviously, you get the right deal, all that sort of stuff. But they're all great cars and, some are better at economy, some are better at in terms of sharpness of driving, some are better on features. And but really, for me, I'd be looking around and trying to see which is offering the best deal at the moment.
3: Thanks a lot, Toby.
2: No worries. Thanks, Tim. And Chris from Kiama. Hello, Chris.
4: Yes, hi, Phil.
2: Hi.
4: Look, Toby, I've got most modern cars now, they've got heaps of safety features, and one of them really gets me, and that's the warning lights on the mirrors to tell you that there's a car approaching, etc. Now, they're fine if... And people seem to be using them as a means of when it's safe to come back in if they're overtaking, which is fine when you're doing 40 or 50 Ks because they usually leave about two car lengths and you can pull in. But this has happened to me a few times recently. You're doing 100 or 110 Ks, someone leaves two car lengths and they pull in front of you. Why aren't they synchronized to the speed that you're doing so that they leave a bit more room? Because that's what people are using it for. What's your view on that?
0: So you're saying they shouldn't, or they should allow, like, basically...
4: More time, yeah.
2: More time,
4: yeah.
2: Greater
4: distance.
0: Yeah. I hadn't really thought about it much. Of all the things that can... of all these safety systems on modern cars that annoy you, that one's lower on my list. All the lane departure systems and driver monitoring and that, they're the ones that really... can frustrate you on some cars, not all cars, but some can get pretty frustrating. But yeah, I hadn't thought about it a whole lot in terms of speed, and I'm just trying to think whether they are whether they can adjust for that. I'm not sure.
4: I've had several cars pull in front of me on the motorway in the last few days, and it's just, you know, if something happens and they have to brake quickly, I'm in their back seat.
0: Yeah, it is a little bit challenging for sure in terms of...
2: That's a comment. It's a comment too, Chris, I must say, on driver behaviour. Because I reckon

0: people, I reckon people are hopeless at it, you know?
1: Yeah.
2: Yeah.
0: Every time I back off and leave myself a reasonable gap between the car and front, you know?
1: Yeah.
0: Yeah. You know, sure as egg, someone just goes into it.
1: Mm.
2: Yeah, well, I've had people trying to duck in behind me after I've overtaken someone and left enough room, and then they pull in behind me because they think I'm not going fast enough and they want to sort of overtake me on the inside. It's just
0: it's insane. A comment on driver behaviour, I reckon, Chris. No, like it really is. Yeah. Yeah.
1: Interestingly, one of the technologies that the latest RAV4's got is essentially a slipstream mode, so it gives you a... an air drag reduction effect display. So it basically tells you when you're following another car, if you're close enough, it'll give you an idea that, hey, you're actually saving a tiny bit of fuel now because you're close enough to the car in front. It's punching the hole in the air and you're benefiting from it. So a little bit different. I guess the one thing it does is probably encourage you to get a bit closer to the car in front, whereas you may not want to do that on a country road.
0: No, not indeed. All right, Chris, thank you. Appreciate that. This is Nightlife. You're with Toby Hagen.
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0: 1-300-800-222 is the number if you'd like to grab a line. Hey, a listener, Laurie from Bundaberg, Toby, had sent this question in too. My topic's regarding modern vehicle body design and the apparent lack of aerodynamic shape of many new vehicles. A lot of current vehicles have large flat fronts, which only adds to energy use. With today's cost of fuel and electric power, range and economy is even more important. Yet many more vehicles seem to be more box-like than ever.
1: Yeah.
0: Why is design lacking in aerodynamics, and are there no Australian design rule requirements for efficient design?
1: No, and yes and everything. So, yeah, essentially, modern cars, what we've seen change over the last probably 20 years roughly is, I guess, the sort of teardrop type shapes that were common and the wedgie type shapes that used to be a bit common, they've gone out of favour a bit for a couple of reasons. One is pedestrian protection. So the regulations around pedestrian strikes have stepped up enormously. So car makers either have to have a bonnet that pops up, so essentially explosives in the bonnet, so that if it contacts a pedestrian, it'll pop up and give them a little bit more cushioning as they hit the bonnet, or it has to they have to leave more space between what they call hard points, things like the engine and suspension towers and so on, and the bonnet itself. So you've seen bonnets really grow. You've seen the height of the cars step up a little bit. But the other thing that's changed in aerodynamics is we're seeing more of these sharper shapes because the engineers or the designers have worked out that when you get particularly around the rear of the car, when you've got sharp edges, it separates the airflow from the car instead of having it sort of swirl around the back of the car. So it actually has aerodynamic benefits. So aerodynamics has been... has had enormous gains over the last 10 or 15 years in particular, because with electric cars, with hybrid cars, with the push towards efficiency generally, the car makers are having to make them more aerodynamic. So don't be fooled necessarily by the height of the bonnet, I guess. There are two things again drag to aero drag. One is your frontal area, so the sheer size of the car, and the other is the coefficient of drag. So the two of them add up. You know, you don't want too much frontal area. You don't want the car to be too big, but equally you need it to slip through the air as well as possible. But yeah, basically cars have generally got much better in terms of aerodynamics.
0: Yeah. Text question. Phil and Toby, love your knowledge of everything cars, or Toby's knowledge. My question is, when can I buy a great EV van that I can convert into a motorhome? Or are we ever going to get the awesome range of small van-like motorhomes that seem to be only sold in Japan?
1: Yeah, well, some of those are the K cars, KEI, which are they're built to a certain set of regulations for tight streets around Tokyo, essentially, which is they're usually very narrow. So they're really narrow vans and people movers and stuff. We have seen them in Australia previously, sort of 20, 25 years ago. We got a few in and no one bought them. So they stopped bringing them in. So they've never been that popular here. So other vans, electric vans, yeah, there are a few around at the moment. Some of them have been crazy prices. But we're starting to see things sharpen up. So Kia, for example, has the PV5 coming up, which is, I think, 55, 60 grand, somewhere around there. Renault recently announced a big van. That's closer to $80,000. Ford's got the Transit, which the EV version is, it was 110. It's now down to, you know, they were doing deals around 80, somewhere around there. So there's a bit going on in that market. And there's also some Chinese brands starting to bring them out too. So a lot of activity happening. Probably.

0: Probably in the next year or two, I think you're going to see a lot more of it. So there'll be more options.
1: Okay. All righty. Chris from Bow Desert in Queensland. G'day, Chris.
2: Hey, hi there, and happy Friday Eve.
1: Happy Friday evening, yeah.
2: Just a quick question. I've been looking at a lot of the EVs now. I travel quite a lot from Brisbane Airport to out my way. I've been looking at the BYD 803, but I know they have a new one coming out, and prices haven't dropped as yet. Is the new one really going to be that much better than the one that's present?
0: I thought the new one was more of a facelift. They are going to change a few things in terms of the architecture, so 800 volt and other things like that. But I'm trying to think when it's coming. Essentially, I think a lot of it's focused on the battery rather than the rest of the car. So there are going to be some updates and so on. I'm not actually sure when that is due, though, or when that's coming. But yeah, obviously the current one's been around since, what, 2023, something like that. They didn't update 18 months ago, somewhere around there.
2: They are saying there's going to be rear-wheel drive on this one and the charger's going to be in the rear, not the front.
0: Yeah, right, there you go. So it's, which often they put the charging port near the inverter, so they try and get the two of them close together because you need quite a thick cable to get between one or the other, so I'm guessing that means they've moved the inverter from front to rear as well. But, just not super up on it in terms of exactly what's been done with it.
2: Oh, okay.
1: Okay. Thanks, Chris. Bye-bye. Appreciate it. Scott from Langwarrin. G'day, Scott.
3: Yeah. Hello, guys. I went to the Melbourne Car Show and I was very impressed by the new Honda Prelude.
1: Mm-hmm.
3: I just was wondering, has that got sports car quality?
1: Okay.
0: You mean in terms of performance and so on?
3: Yeah, as performance and just reliability, the whole show.
1: The whole package. Mm.
0: Yeah, I haven't driven one. I've only seen it. It's obviously a terrific-looking car, and as you point out, hybrid these days, so a bit different there. No manual gearbox, though, which some people don't really like. It's automatic only. But, haven't driven it. They've actually just unleashed some of the media on it in the last week or so. I'm hoping to get into one soon, in the next month or two, but haven't driven one yet. But in terms of performance, it's getting decent reviews in terms of the overall performance of it, decent torque, reasonable power, it doesn't look like it's going to set the world on fire in terms of outright performance, but certainly sporty enough.
1: Okay.
3: All right, thank you.
1: Yeah, yep. No worries. What have you been driving? Toby, you've been the Navara, you said you've been driving.
0: Yeah. Been driving a Navara, which, as I touched on earlier, is basically a Triton. Well, it is a Triton, so it just wears a Nissan badge. So, yeah, I mean, same complaints in terms of that driver monitoring, but they've done a bit of work with they've done some local suspension tuning on it. So they got a mob called Premcar, which does quite a bit of dynamic work, suspension, chassis work, and so on various cars. They've done the Nissan Warrior versions, for example, and they've done quite a nice job on just giving it a little bit more control, a bit better over big bumps. So that works really well. But yeah, the engine, only okay. The thing I find interesting with it is in the off-road space, you see Toyota and Nissan have this great rivalry. You see stickers on the back of cars and so on when you're traveling in country areas and outback and so on with, there are Nissan fans and there are Toyota fans, and all of a sudden this new Navara's come out and it's far more Mitsubishi than it is Nissan. So I wonder whether they might lose a few of the Nissan fans on that front.
1: Mm-hmm.
0: But, I guess it's in some ways the way of the world in terms of a lot more component sharing and so on. So it'd be interesting to see how it goes.
1: John says, is there a really small EV ute around?
0: There is a SsangYong Musso EV. It's about a mid-size, so it's not your traditional hardcore ute. It's more of it's almost like an SUV with a ute-type body on it, so it's a bit more city-focused, but it's, yes, there is. That's the only one at the moment.
1: All righty. Toby, terrific to talk, as always, but we've driven around and we've come to the finish line, unfortunately. If you've got questions, you can get on to Toby via the advice line, of course. But otherwise, Toby will be back in a couple of weeks. Good on you, Tobes.
0: Thanks, Phil.
1: Good on you, mate. Thank you. And coming up in the next hour, we're going to be talking with Katina Curtis, who will lead the news breakdown. And mobile phone boosters, do they work or not? We'll explore that too. In the meantime, here's the latest ABC News.
4: When it needs to be discussed.
5: Domestic violence is a number one priority for the New South Wales Police.
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7: We've found illicit alcohol products that we suspect to be illicit in 30% of all the bottle shops that we've gone.

0: too.
1: It's on ABC New South Wales.
2: ABC News with Andrew Kaloupas. Israel's ambassador to Australia has joined the criticism of his country's National Security Minister, Itamar Ben-Gvir, for humiliating detained activists. Ambassador Hillel Newman says Mr. Ben-Gvir has been rightly condemned. Mr. Newman was called in by the Foreign Affairs Department after Mr. Ben-Gvir filmed himself taunting activists, including 11 Australians who were intercepted in international waters while travelling to Gaza on an aid flotilla. Australia has called for the activists to be treated humanely and released. Mr. Newman says Israel's government has responded strongly to Mr. Ben-Gvir's actions.
3: He has been condemned by the Prime Minister, by the Foreign Minister, the entire leadership of the State of Israel. A country is not measured by the actions of one politician, but how the government responds to actions which are disgraceful.
2: There's hope a new federal government package aiming to combat Australia's diphtheria outbreak can alleviate pressure on the health sector. $7.2 million has been allocated to fund vaccines, a surge workforce and support for Aboriginal community-controlled health organisations. 230 cases of diphtheria have been reported nationwide so far this year, with around 60% of them in the Northern Territory. CEO of the Aboriginal Medical Services Alliance in the Northern Territory, Donna Hachee, is optimistic the package will help ease medical practitioner workloads.
4: Many are continuing to deliver primary health care while also trying to manage vaccinations and doing outreach and dealing with the outbreak response. So this much needed additional support is going to go a long way.
2: Under fire, Queensland Government Minister Tim Mander has stood aside from Cabinet over a possible breach of electoral laws. Nidal Mustafa with more.
5: Queensland's election watchdog has been investigating allegations the Sports and Olympics Minister falsified his voter enrolment details by registering at a staffer's rental home where he didn't live. It's now referred the matter to federal police. In a statement late this afternoon, Mr. Mander said he'd followed the right processes and had made all the appropriate declarations and disclosures. But he says he doesn't want the controversy to be a distraction to the government and has informed Premier David Crisafulli he's standing aside while the matter is being sorted. Andrew Powell will take over his duties for now.
2: The wife of slain photographer Peter Maher, one of the 15 victims killed in last year's Bondi terror attack, says she's grateful police have recovered her husband's camera. Police allege a 35-year-old fellow photographer stole the gear from the crime scene at Bondi and pawned it days later. The man was arrested in Sydney's West on Wednesday and charged with multiple offences including theft, drug supply and possessing a prohibited weapon. Virginia Wynne Markham says the whole episode has been shocking.
6: There are people in the world that will do that sort of thing. They walk amongst us. That individual responsible was walking amongst those people that day. We all have the capacity within us for good things and some people choose to do the bad things.
2: Pakistan's powerful military chief is reported to be visiting Tehran today to try to mediate peace efforts between Iran and the US. The Iranian Foreign Ministry says it's reviewing the latest American proposal on ending the war delivered by Pakistan's Interior Minister on Wednesday. President Trump has said he'll wait a few more days for Iran to agree to a deal. To sport, and in the NRL, the Dolphins have won four games in a row for the first time in club history after a 30-22 victory over the Raiders in Canberra. With the details, Glenn Lauder.
7: The Raiders lost Sebastian Crisp to an injury in the warm-up before the game, but it didn't stop them from making a fast start. His replacement, Jed Stewart, scoring in the first minute. But the Dolphins hit back. Canberra scored again, only for the Dolphins to reply and level things up for a second time. The Dolphins scored two quick tries to lead 22-16 at half-time. It took a while for the second half to get going. Zach Hosking scored a try for the Raiders in the 65th minute to make things interesting. But Brad Schneider put the game to bed with a try for the Dolphins to wrap up the 30-22 victory, their first victory in Canberra and a fourth straight victory for the club. Glenn Lauder, ABC Sport, Canberra.
2: And in the AFL, Hawthorn has beaten the Crows by 9 points in Launceston. You're up to date with the latest from ABC News.

0: Who will win the AI race? Has gambling become our national sport?
1: Questions. They've never been more important. 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ABC News, keep asking.
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2: Yes, well, hello, how are you? Philip Clark with you on ABC Radio. This is Nightlife. We are right around the country, all the way through the Pacific as well, and through the internet everywhere in the world and the universe. Good to have your time, and thanks for dropping in. It's Thursday, it's the 21st of May, second hour of the program. 6 past 11, 6 past 9 in WA. It's 24 to 11 in South Australia and the Northern Territory. Speaking of WA, they had a big roadshow from the federal budget today with the Prime Minister, with the Treasurer, Jim Chalmers. Of course, speaking is Wes. We'll talk some more about that in a moment with Katina Curtis in the news breakdown. Very interesting developments going on. What else is happening in this hour? We'll talk with Bang Zhao about international affairs and particularly the visits of both the Russian leader and the American leader to China. What's going on there? And Alex Kidman will take us through the possibilities for boosting your mobile signal in the bush. As you know, mobile signals in the bush are often just pathetic. And despite the grandiose claims of telcos who say we cover 99% of the population, well, yeah, that's most of the population is in the cities. That's the trouble. And if you're in the bush, you've really got Elon Musk or nothing in lots of areas. What can you do about it? We'll talk some more about that as well. Thanks for all the texts, by the way. Hey, check out our podcasts, by the way. Use the ABC Listen app. Put Nightlife in, and there's heaps of things up there. So with that conversation with the philosopher A.C. Grayling is still there. We've got Hervé Tkalchik on earthquakes. He was a very interesting bloke last night, all about what's in the earth. I don't mean minerals in the crust of the earth, but what's in the rest of it? It was a very interesting conversation. I'm sure you'll get something out of it. So check it out. Just put Nightlife into the search bar of the ABC Listen app, or you could stream it off our website, abc.net.au/nightlife. 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
2: Time for Nightlife news breakdown. Well, bad news on the unemployment front. The rate has jumped from 0.2 percentage points to 4.5%. That's up from March's 4.3. This is according to figures today released by the Australian Bureau of Statistics. Now, that might not sound like much, but it is the highest unemployment rate we've seen since COVID. Despite this, the Treasurer doesn't seem that ruffled. Here he is at a doorstop in Western Australia.
3: Our labour market remains a very considerable source of strength when you consider what's coming at us from around the world. So to have unemployment in the mid-fours, in the context of all of this global economic volatility, in the context of interest rate rises playing out in our economy, our labour market remains a very considerable source of strength, even with the tick-up that we've seen in the numbers today.
2: Yes, it's always like this. It's always a tick up, isn't it? And numbers in the mid-fours. It does sound a bit like a sporting match. Katina Curtis, Canberra Bureau Chief for the West Australian, has been across the figures and much more. She joins us tonight for Nightlife News Breakdown. Katina, good evening to you. Welcome back to Nightlife.
4: Hi, Phil. Great to be here.
2: It does sound a bit like a sporting match, the way they talk about it. I suppose this is just Canberra and the Canberra bubble, is it?
4: Oh, well,
2: I mean, these are real people. These are real people looking for jobs.
4: They are real people. And it was a big surprise. I think the markets were expecting there would be about 15,000 jobs added.

0: Instead, there was, I think it was around 18,000 or so jobs shed. So, like that, it went the opposite than anyone was expecting. And economists and the markets and treasurers don't like it when things do the opposite of what they're
1: No.
0: expecting at all. So, yeah, definitely not good news. The only maybe silver lining in all of that is it certainly dampened down expectations of another rate hike the next time the RBA meets.
1: Yeah, don't worry, well, the treasurer, can sound relaxed, just in the mid fours, no worries. But it's the worst unemployment rate in 5 years. And inflation's high as well. High inflation, high unemployment.
0: Yeah, that's right. And it is higher than the Treasury forecast that were in the budget he just released a week ago, which suggested that it'd be at around 4.25 for the current financial year, and then getting up towards 4.5, like not until middle of next year. The RBA thought that it could get as high as 4.7 by 2028. But again, so sort of longer term, saying yes, things will go up because of the war in the Middle East. But it really is looking where the jobs were shed among women and among young people, which, as I understand it, they're the ones that are most likely to be let go first in a downturn. So it certainly has got economists saying it's a fairly decisive signal that we have started having a downturn in the economy, driven by, as you say, inflation and the cost of fuel, the war in the Middle East pushing up the cost of doing business and just making everything that much harder for Australians.
1: Yeah, that's right. I mean, women, female employment was the biggest driver of the fall, full time and part time. I mean, wonder what it tells us more broadly about the labour market, do you think?
0: Well, I think definitely at a time when the costs of things are going up and businesses are worried as well that people aren't going to be spending as much, that's not going to give them much confidence to take on new people, and they might be starting to look at, can I do without this part-time person? If the money coming in the door is already starting to slow up and they're worried about the prospect of a slowing economy or even a recession into the future, that is typically when they'd start to rethink the number of people that they've got on their books.
1: Yeah, no, exactly. I mean, you're right that it does mean one thing, I suppose, that there's not likely to be an interest rate rise now, because one of the nasty unspoken things that the RBA never tells us is that they don't mind unemployment going up, do they?
0: Well, yes and no. I mean, they have got this, people talk about the dual mandate. So everyone knows that the RBA is in charge of looking after inflation, but the government has also asked them to make sure that they maintain full employment. I guess the problem is that there's a technical definition of full employment that doesn't actually mean every person in Australia has a job.
1: No, it doesn't. It doesn't even mean every person in Australia who would like a job gets one either. The Treasurer was jumping on this idea that the WA's unemployment rate is the lowest in the nation. Okay, I get that he's in Western Australia.
2: In Western Australia, the unemployment rate went down, even though it ticked up a bit nationally. Participation rate in WA ticked up as well, and that's another really important reminder of just how crucial the WA economy is to our national economy and how central it is to the Albanese Labor government's economic strategy.
1: All very well to feed the chooks of WA, Katina, but of course the rest of the country might be thinking, yeah, what about me? I've just lost my job in Queensland or New South Wales or Victoria.
0: Sure, but he was talking to reporters in WA. He could hardly not highlight how the state was doing.
1: All right, look, staying with this and the Treasurer and Western Australia, Jim Chalmers was, as you say, there today. He was announcing the government's commitment of $840 million in loans and grants to the Gina Rinehart-backed Arafura Rare Earths project and its mining prospect in the Northern Territory. Now, this project is also jointly funded by the US, isn't it, Katina? Was this what was going on when they were talking last October when the PM met Donald Trump?
0: Yeah, so joint funding with the US and Australia, this was one of the two

0: projects that got specifically spoken about during that Oval Office meeting last year. It also has backing from funding from Germany, Korea, and Canada as well. What actually happened today was so that the so our government had already announced the various loans and financing options that it's made for this project, but today they announced that it was going to be it's going to be the very first one that they are using the critical minerals strategic reserve for. So they've given an offtake agreement. Basically, what it means is the government agrees to buy a bunch of a set amount of the rare earths from this project each year once it gets up and running, and it sort of it gives them that certainty. And that was the last piece. So the Arafura has actually taken the final investment decision today because of having that backing from the strategic reserve. So that means it's actually going to happen. Construction will start in, I think the company said September, and it should start get up to full speed by about 2029. And it's estimated that it'll supply 5% of the world's needs of rare earths just from this one mine in a Northern Territory. So it's a pretty big project.
1: So it might actually move the needle on this dependence that everyone has on China's stranglehold on the rare earth sector.
0: Absolutely. And the rare earths, what they're actually used for, basically they're used to make really strong magnets. And these magnets are in everything, every type of miniature engine. So I don't know if you've got a car that has motorized seats, a lot of people do in their new cars. The little motors in those seats have these magnets in them that have rare earths. They're in the phone that I'm talking to you on now. They're in the Bluetooth speakers. They're in everything. But they're a big thing that has governments particularly concerned about China's stranglehold on the market is that they also are really important for military technology as well. Everything from, night vision goggles to fighter jets, they're really important. And so, yes, so I think so. China's put, some export restrictions on things over the recent years that have really focused the minds of other governments to suddenly go, oh, hey, they've basically spent 20 years and now they've cornered the market. And what can we do about this? Because we don't want to be beholden to just one source of them.
1: No, it will mean the government will have to step in and back them. That means taxpayers' money will be backing them because China will inevitably try and lower the price and force projects like this to be uneconomic than they've done in the past. So expect more of it in the future. I wonder how much of the trip you think was about calming resource companies generally, and particularly the CGT changes, the capital gains tax changes
0: Yeah,
1: continuing.
0: so I mean, it's the Treasurer does typically go to WA the week after the budget. It's part of the sort of roadshow that he's making his way around the whole country. But certainly, he did give a speech to the state's peak body for the resources sector today. It's actually the not the capital gains tax changes that have upset the startup sector that the mining sector is worried about. It's actually some confirmation of some changes that were announced a while ago, but they're finally coming to fruition. And there was another tweak to them in the budget. And this is actually around foreign investors and what happens when they sell down out of projects. There's sort of two things that are happening. One is that they're putting on a new definition. There's never been a legal definition of real property for this purpose before. So they're putting in a new definition that actually will capture renewable energy projects, mining leases. If you build a processing plant for your mine on the land and then you sell it, that's all going to be captured now, subject to capital gains tax. And the other part of how they're doing this is they're backdating it back to December 2006. So they're backdating it 20 years, which has obviously got everyone very worried because that's a big, giant sovereign risk issue for investors, and they're worried that it'll both renewables and resources sectors rely very heavily on foreign investors. I mean, we've just talked about all the other countries that are putting money into this Arafura project, and so changes like this really could potentially send foreign capital going elsewhere.

0: Yeah, all right. Look, the day was unusual too because heavens above, on the subject of resources and Gina Rinehart-backed projects, on One Nation leader Pauline Hanson was up there delivering a keynote at a room full of mining executives at a gas conference in Adelaide today. Now, this is not something that Pauline Hanson normally does at all. She was spruiking a Norwegian-style scheme where the Commonwealth takes an equity stake in projects in exchange for helping cover exploration costs. She was proposing the abolition of the petroleum resources rent tax and its replacement by a new wellhead tax. Here's a little what she had to say.
1: This will give the Australian people a consistent tax take, help preserve the industry's social licence, and provide industry with predictable costs based on production.
0: Where's all this coming from, Katina?
2: Gosh, well, you got to feel sorry for Angus Taylor, who also spoke at that conference today. Nobody's talking about what he said.
0: Nobody's interested at all, because everyone's interested in who they think is the new opposition leader.
2: Yep. So Pauline Hanson flagged that she had this gas policy coming down the pipeline, as it were, in her speech on the night of the Farah by-election. She sort of outlined the gist of it, and it immediately, some resources sector types messaging me going, this could be good or it could be really, really bad, and we're not quite sure what it means yet. Certainly, the gas industry that had invited her to the conference today were fairly muted in their response, and the Minerals Council said it was a ridiculous idea. They said it's the kind of thing you might do, taking equity stakes like this. You might do it for a sort of really nascent sector, but not for a mature, established sector.
0: It's the sort of thing they should have done, 40 years ago, you would think.
2: Yeah. And that's what, the Norway example that is always being raised, that's what they did. The government got in there and helped when the industry was getting off the ground, but it's not the kind of thing that's needed right now, that it's a really well-established sector. So, look, I'm not quite sure where the policies come from.
0: Does she have an office to write these things, or where's it coming from? Is it coming from Gina Rinehart, or where's it coming from?
2: Well, she said today that she hadn't spoken to Gina Rinehart about this policy. I mean, she has an office with staffers the same as every other politician, and she gets a couple of extra ones, as the leader of a party. She's currently in an argument with the Prime Minister trying to get even more staff now that they've got six MPs and they've got minor party status, not a micro party anymore. So it's the same as any other MP does policy work. That's how she would.
0: This is the point, I suppose. I mean, the public are taking. I mean, the voters are taking her seriously in terms of the polling, at least, and what we saw out of the Farah by-election. So they've decided to take themselves seriously as well. But it's certainly a different kind of take that we've normally expected and seen from One Nation.
2: Yeah, it's quite different from the gas policy that they've stated over the last few years that's been up on their website too.
0: Just putting that aside, I suppose. Look, finally, this is something you've been following closely, Katina, and damning new audit by independent think tank the Centre for Public Integrity has found that nearly 80% of freedom of information requests made to the Albanese government were knocked back, more than half resulting in no documents released at all. Now, you've experienced this firsthand. Look, the FOI, as they call it, Freedom of Information System, is broke, isn't it?
2: Absolutely, yeah. The audit is actually more serious than I know the Centre for Public Integrity has been running with it today, but was actually an audit done by the Auditor General of the Prime Minister's Department, Treasury and Infrastructure. But they also cast their eye across the whole, all FOI requests received in the year that they were looking at. But yeah, look, it really, the kinds of numbers that they're saying, that's quite outrageous. They're saying that, it used to be routine that more than half of requests would end up with documents granted in full. And now it's around about a quarter of all requests. So that change has happened in less than a decade, to have that you know, that that halving in what was already a half of all requests, and really quite the things that they found, you know, that there's a lack of records backing up decisions, that certainly PM&C and infrastructure seem to reasonably routinely flick things up to the ministerial offices just to let them know what was going on and consult them as well, said that the disclosure logs, not everything was being published. So what happens if I put in an FOI request and if I get some documents back, the department is supposed to publish those online so everyone can look at them, which is sort of a theoretically a time-saving thing, right? Mm. So that, you know, if you want to know the same information, you can just go look there first and see if it's there. But they're saying that they're not even actually managing to put all of this stuff up online that they're supposed to. And I thought it was pretty interesting as well. They said that really the department should be taking more steps to help applicants and to actually, you know, try and fully understand what it is that somebody's trying to get to, you know, to help them get that information.
0: Hmm. Yeah. It's not just under this government. It's been going on for a while, hasn't it?
2: Oh, yeah, absolutely. As I say, that that drop in the number of requests being granted, like that was, it was 50% in 2018 and it's dropped in the years since then. So that's under the previous government as well as this. But even, you know, some requests that I put in January that I've only just got the documents back, but one of the departments that I put in, they have a 30-day deadline and they can ask for an extension. One of the requests I put in, the department came back on the same day and said, oh, we're really busy, can we have an extension in time?
0: It's on, like, the same day.
2: On the same day that I put it in. The 30 days wasn't even anywhere near up yet.
0: In other words, you know what, girl? Forget it.
2: Yeah, yeah, pretty much.
0: All right, Katina, always great to talk. Thank you. Appreciate your time.
2: Thanks, Phil.
0: Katina Curtis, Canberra Bureau Chief for the West Australian.
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0: Yes, little brother trucker says, let's not put it aside, Phil. Let's talk about it. No, no, we will. Don't worry. We just wanted to move on for a second. John says, it's a pity that Hanson is a wannabe Trump. She's spruiking drill, baby, drill. But her party's first vote was against fracking in South Australia. That is true, John. She was asked about this and she said, oh, that's all to do with the, you know, One Nation people in South Australia. Ah, well, there you go. How much of the store of jet fuel is the Treasury using flitting around the country, says my texter. maybe that's the thing. You should have to fill out a form saying, do you have a genuine reason for travel, given how all that fragile the jet fuel situation is, do you think? All right, 1-300-800-222 is the number if you would like to call. International affairs. We've had two big meetings. Vladimir Putin has met with the president, the Chinese leader Xi Jinping. So has Donald Trump. I wonder what our international affairs correspondent Bang Zhao makes of all of this. We'll talk to him next.
3: International affairs.
0: Yes, Russian President Vladimir Putin's met with Chinese leader Xi Jinping. He met him in Beijing just days after the US President Donald Trump wrapped up his trip to China. Was this pointed or not? I don't know. I mean, look, Donald Trump certainly delayed his trip to Beijing, so maybe these things were already in the diary. The matching welcome ceremonies strategically showcased Beijing's capacity to host both superpowers with identical grandeur. Boot polish and stiff salutes were certainly much on display. Was there any difference between the two ceremonies? Donald Trump says he thought, I forget the exact quote, but he seems to say, I think mine was a little bit better, he thought. He would say that, I suppose. Mr. Trump was met by the vice president of China. That's a mostly ceremonial role with little real power. Vladimir Putin was greeted by a top decision maker from the Politburo. Does that mean anything? And does it signal that Beijing treats Moscow as a closer and more trusted ally in its push for a new world order, I wonder? And out of both these high-level summits, which nation comes out the winner? Or is that even a sensible way to discuss it? To tell us more, we welcome back Bang Zhao. He's the ABC's Asia-Pacific newsroom and a senior producer for ABC News in language service, ABC Chinese. Bang, good evening to you. Welcome back.
5: Hi, Phil. Good evening.
0: How do we rate the welcome ceremonies? was China trying to say this one's better than the other one, or were they'd be good at these things? Would they be trying to say no, they're just the same as they were?
5: Yeah, I'm not sure if you really need me here because your opening is very.

0: nuanced, and I think you have already given, you know, a very great introduction to the events happened in Beijing since last week. You know, I think if we measure the significance by the outcome, I think Donald Trump certainly is having a higher stake here because he walked away from Beijing with much more outcome, you know, $17 billion agricultural trades with China, as well as 200 Boeing jets. That's a very substantial outcome for Americans. And when you look at Putin's visit to China, the outcome, even though, you know, by marrying the number of deals, it's 20 deals, sounds much more sensational than Trump. But when you look into the details of them, they are more about, you know, scientific collaboration, trade, energy talks, right, and educational collaboration. They are more incremental. They are supposed to happen, and there's no surprise out of that, particularly when it comes to the Siberia 2 pipeline of the natural gas that Putin is trying to sell very hard to China. She basically showed this basic understanding to establish this energy trade relationship, but apparently you can tell that Putin came looking for a lifeline when you consider that his strongman image is cracking, and sanctions against Russia because of Russia's invasion of Ukraine are biting, and the war in Ukraine isn't going the way he sold it to the Russian public. So particularly in this context, when you are the one asking, I think, you know, you've already got this answer.
1: Yeah, no, that's true. Although Donald Trump presumably did want something out of Xi Jinping to help him out of the jam he's in over the war with Iran, which doesn't seem to be going anywhere or concluding on terms that he would like. So I suppose in that sense you're saying Donald Trump walked away empty-handed. The relationship with Vladimir Putin's interesting, isn't it, Bung? Mm-hmm. Because Putin arrived in Beijing, he's in a very vulnerable state because the economic sanctions that Russia's under as a result of its illegal invasion and stalled military progress in Ukraine have put him in a difficult position. I mean, it's been written about a number of times that Putin is now in a very much client position with Beijing these days, isn't it? That Xi Jinping can look down on him from his lofty height, literally and metaphorically, and say, There, you know.
0: Yeah.
1: Russia doesn't pull the shots in, pull the strings anymore, do they?
0: No. I think China, you know, when you look at the relationship between China and Russia, China is now buying record volumes of Russian oil, which is the lifeline of the Russian economy, given the sanctions and the scale of the sanctions against the Russian. And the Iran war, like you discussed just now, is certainly disrupting global energy supply, and the Strait of Hormuz closure has boosted Russia's sales pitch. You know, Moscow is selling itself as a reliable long-term alternative to the Middle East. And they are trying to trade with China with the Chinese currency. And certainly Western sanctions are pushing Russia deeper into China's arms. And it's a symmetric reliance that Russia really needs China far more than China actually needs Russia. China is Russia's largest trading partner by far, but when you look at the numbers, it's very telling. China's exports to Russia have fallen around 16% this year, and Chinese banks are actually gatekeeping Russian transactions over sanctions risk. And you know, even though China is the top buyer of the Russian oil and gas, Beijing is increasingly sets the price and the terms and trying to leverage flows one way that Beijing knows it, but they are trying to gatekeep the engagement with Russian sides in a very concerned and careful move to make sure the international community is not really consider China as one of the closest ally to the Russians.
1: What's the story with the

0: Siberia 2 pipeline. And from all reports, Vladimir Putin would dearly have loved the Chinese to sign a deal to build this thing. It's a massive project. It goes all the way from the Russian oil and gas fields, which are in Siberia, all the way down through Mongolia to China. If you look at a map, you'll see the scale of this project. Xi Jinping and China aren't biting. They're saying, no thanks. I mean, this would be tremendous for China, for Russia, obviously.
1: Exactly.
0: China's not going with it.
1: No, I think clearly that was a flop for Putin. This was the deal he wanted the most out of this trip, or, you know, when he promised that he's coming back to China in November for the upcoming APEC leadership summit. It's very clear that he's very committed into having more conversations with the Chinese side. A pipeline of natural gas carrying 50 billion cubic meters of gas a year from Russia to China, that is a massive number. And after losing the European markets for Putin, he is currently desperately needing this. He's been chasing it for years. The Kremlin even hinted before that the visit has included a deal like this that was close to a conclusion. But what actually happened was apparently nothing concrete, and the two sides reached what they called the basic understanding on the route. For example, pricing, that is not solved. The timeline is not given. Financing, also not clear. So even the Iran war and the global energy uncertainty wasn't really enough to push Xi to sign it. So I think it's very clear that China doesn't want to put all its eggs into the Russian basket.
0: You might think our inland rail service is a vexing problem. You should try this pipeline. Just back on the US side, Bang Zhao is our guest, supervising producer for the ABC New Zealand Language Service, ABC Chinese. Just back on the US side, the Taiwan issue obviously is a critical issue. Xi Jinping said it's the most critical issue. This is the most important thing. He said, and, you know, unless you handle this carefully, I think we know what that means, this will lead to conflicts. Now, Donald Trump didn't bite on that either. We don't know what he said in private.
1: No.
0: And that's critical. And he simply repeated afterwards the formula which the US president's used for a long time, and that is we're not going to say whether we will or we won't defend Taiwan. Mm-hmm. Do you think there was any movement here or not?
1: I think there is a very significant movement there, but it's

0: happened in the past, you know, through generations of American presidents' visit to China is that they've never made it clear that what they are going to do. And when they are back to their home, they probably will still continue this arms sale to Taiwan so they could build up Taiwan's self-defense capability. But what has happened this time is that when journalists in China asked Donald Trump when he walked out of the Great Hall of the People after the bilateral meeting, he said she made it very clear that this is the most important question for China, and this is the most important, you know, thing for China's national interests. But he didn't answer, and he even mentioned she asked him in person that if China takes action against Taiwan, would Americans do something? And then Trump told reporters that he didn't answer the question. But what has happened dramatically after this, when his delegation went back to, you know, the Air Force One aircraft, and when they were on the route back to America, Fox News interviewed Donald Trump again and asked him, what do you think about Taiwan independence? And he said that we don't support Taiwan independence. And he wanted to have a chat with the leader of Taiwan. And he also said that the U.S. doesn't want to commit into defending Taiwan. He doesn't want the public in Taiwan to perceive the U.S. support is default. Mm. That's very significant, because this is something that a United States president has never said publicly ever. But one question is that how much value and weight we are going to give Donald Trump here, you know. First of all, is his point aligned with his team's point, you know. We are increasingly seeing that this not aligned public statement from Trump and his team. And second of that is that the support of Taiwan to have this self-defense ability is actually bipartisan in the United States. How could Trump move this sentiment into the direction that they are actually aligned with China's point of view? It's a big question here.
1: It is. It is. Bang, always great to talk. Appreciate it. Thank you.
0: Thanks for having me, Phil.
1: Bang Zhao is with the ABC's Asia Pacific Newsroom and supervising producer for ABC Chinese. Some comments on the summit's most interesting.
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1: John says Trump just wants China to stay out of the Iran conflict. Trump wouldn't mind if China gets Russian oil. Yeah, I think Donald Trump would probably like China to exert some pressure on Iran to shift somewhere. Anyway, Georgie says, if anyone did not see a message to Trump with Putin's visit just days after the USA, they must be blind. Why should the manufacturing hub of the world be so underestimated? Really? China is quietly, softly and militarily positioning itself as a world leader without the conflict of war that they know is economically not useful for China. Clever politics. Yeah, maybe that is true as well. It's there are certainly an enormous amount of tea leaf reading going on at the moment. 1-300-800-222 is my number. Okay, next up, Alex Kidman's going to talk to us about whether or not it's worthwhile investing in these mobile phone boosters if you live in the bush. Have you seen the devices? Anyway, hear him out.
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1: When your mobile phone has good signal, you can do just about anything with it, can't you? From managing your finances to watching movies to borrowing e-books, mate, you could even make a phone call, couldn't you? But when you don't have good signal, you really don't have anything in your hand at all, except a slab of silicon and glass and a growing desire to shout abuse to the skies at Australia's three big telcos, Telstra, Optus and TPG Vodafone. When you don't have signal, though, it's very annoying. Well, not that anybody's likely to hear you. So with such dependence these days on mobile phones, why do we still have so many areas where there's limited or no mobile signal at all? And what can you do about it? Alex Kidman is a freelance tech journalist, has been looking into it. Alex, g'day.
4: G'day, Phil.
1: Welcome to Nightlife. The telcos, you often see this claim, don't you? They've got 90% plus mobile coverage.

0: How can they claim that when there's huge areas that don't have very good, if any, coverage?
1: So the telcos aren't exactly lying here, but they're being really selective with their numbers.
0: Mm-hmm.
1: Because when they talk about 90% plus mobile coverage, and it's usually like 99% plus mobile coverage, in fact, what they're talking about is population coverage. And the reality in Australia is that the vast majority of people live in cities and regional centres and larger towns and things like that. And it actually comprises a very small percentage of the land mass of Australia where the vast majority of people live. Does not mean, of course, that a lot of people don't, in fact, live in rural and remote communities. And, of course, even those who do live in cities and towns travel between those places. And that's where you find the lesser mobile phone coverage.
0: Because you better explain to us, I know this may sound like, you know, 101, how a mobile phone works. It needs a nearby tower, doesn't it?
1: Yeah, it does. So a mobile phone works off radio signals, off radio waves, not 100% dissimilar to what people are, you know, listening to the two of us chat on right now.
0: And the radio waves are emitted by your phone, are they?
1: So, the radio waves are both emitted by and transmitted to towers,
0: yeah.
1: Which form the network. Well, towers and satellites, current modern mobile phone networks are quite complicated beasts, but the very simple way of thinking of it is, yeah, there's a tower. It, you know, I make a call, it sends my voice up to that tower, then through, often from the tower, you then got some kind of physical fiber link there, you know, a bit higher grade, through to a data center, then across to, you know, wherever the phone call or data request is going. It does get complicated from there.
0: But essentially, my phone creates a radio signal that communicates with a nearby tower.
1: Yes. Yeah.
0: Okay. And vice versa. If I'm receiving a call.
1: Yes, absolutely. Your phone is sitting on a mobile network and the mobile network knows where your phone is based on its positioning within their radio coverage of the area that your phone is in.
0: So because they're radio waves, we know a little bit about radio waves from our own radio broadcasts. they do differ in their degree to which they can reach, can't they? So in theory, does a signal from a mobile phone have a limited range?
1: Yes, and this can vary depending on the phone itself, the age of the phone, the condition of the phone,
0: right.
1: And, of course, the environmental factors around you. If you stick yourself in a big lead-lined room, your mobile's not going to work very well. If you're standing right next to a mobile tower, you're probably going to get quite good coverage.
0: Mm. Yeah, okay, so... you know, sometimes in office buildings it doesn't work very well. I mean, for example, I'm in a radio studio at the moment and mobile phones don't work very well in here. Why would that be?
1: So that's most likely going to be to do with the construction of the building.
0: Oh, right.
1: Because you can get kind of almost, if people think back to like high school science, you can get almost virtual kind of Faraday cages happening because of the, you know, the metal supports within concrete, things like that.
0: Right.
1: Also, within a city, of course, mobile networks can get very, very busy. And this is the other thing which might seem like bad mobile reception, but it is instead busy mobile signal. They're slightly different things. It's like having a really thin road or having a really wide road, but it's got hundreds of cars on it.
0: Is there, like, just as by a rule of thumb thing, if you're in an open paddock, how far can your mobile signal from your phone, how far away does the nearest tower have to be? I mean, does the radio signal from your phone, can it travel, you know, 100 kilometres or no?
1: 100 kilometres would be a stretch. It does, again, it varies by phone and somewhat by network and the way the topography of the network's been built.
0: Mm-hmm.
1: I wouldn't want to name a really specific figure and have people say, you said it can do this, because it's so terribly varied.
0: Do you need a line of sight thing or not?
1: Not necessarily, no. But you do. And what you can look at but not always trust, and I think a lot of people in remote areas will be well aware of this, what you can always look at are the mobile phone coverage maps that each of these three big telcos use. Mm. And I should point out, even if you think, oh, but I'm not with a Telstra, an Optus or a Vodafone because my phone says it's with Amazim or Boost or whoever else, you're still with them. We only have three networks that you actually use. Everyone else is piggybacking on them.

0: them for those purposes.
1: Who's got the best network? It's Telstra, isn't it?
0: So it depends who you ask and it depends whose spin you believe. Broadly speaking, yes, in terms of that rural coverage, Telstra tends to have better coverage. Some mobile phone tests for things like data quality have somewhat lent towards Optus in recent years, but you've got to take that and for what it's worth, and to be fair, Telstra's regional coverage claims with a slight grain of salt, because a lot of those are dependent on the people doing the tests. And again, we come back to that thing of there being a much larger number of people in cities, for example, doing those kinds of speed tests or doing that kind of testing to get to those figures. Each of the telcos would like to claim, oh yes, we're definitely the best.
1: Why don't they all share anyway? Wouldn't that improve things?
0: In some circumstances, they do, but it's a competitive market, and it's a market where it actually costs them serious money both to license the spectrum, the airwaves that they use, and then to build and maintain towers. But there are certainly plenty of towers where you'll actually find that, for example, a Telstra might own the tower, but there may well be an Optus repeater sitting on there because Optus are paying the money to do that. There is a little bit of commingling, but they're not really interested in mass merging, even though that has been kind of tried a couple of times within the telco industry. The ACCC is not all that keen on that either.
1: A lot of people in regional areas say report that they saw a drop-off in their quality when 3G was switched off. Why would that happen? And is there 4G or even 5G actually any better?
0: So for a lot of people, this did, observably, this did happen. And the promise that was meant to be there was that 4G coverage would replace 3G coverage when the 3G networks were finally switched off. 4G technically is a better specification, and some of this has to do with the way that these networks have been configured. Some of this, in some cases, actually has more to do with the phones, individual phones that people have and the antennas that they've got in them and the way they receive those signals as well. Ultimately, for 3G, it was a suitable time. I know this is not a popular thing to say, but it was actually a suitable time to make that upgrade switch. Mm-hmm. People were using more, and that jump to from the 3G to 2G jump was huge, because that's what took us from just calls and SMS to data and doing all the things on smartphones that you mentioned in your intro and more. 4G really pushed that up again, and 5G further. And 3G had reached the point where the networks could see the demand for data and the need for better and actually more reliable networks, which now rely on much more of a mix of software and hardware than they used to. And the way to do that was to grab the spectrum they were using for 3G and say, we're turning this into largely 4G and 5G infrastructure. But that switchover certainly has not been without it. Its bumps in the road for, you know, the man standing out in the field, if you will.
1: I've got a place in the up in the, you know, scrub, and there's no mobile coverage up there. And there's a neighbour, he's a, what, you know, he's a distance away, but he's got all these devices which he says boost the signal. Now, you know, I had a go at his place. It didn't seem to work, I don't think. Is this an idea that you can, if you're in the bush, that you can buy a box that will boost the signal to your phone?
0: So yes, but you've got to be really careful. I've got to qualify this answer massively. And the reason I've got to qualify it is for two reasons. For a start, there's straight up snake oil products. There's stuff that just does not work that will claim to, you know, boost your mobile phone signals and clean your chakras at the same time, and it just does not work. Those you should just get a refund on. But the thing you've got to be really careful here is that mobile phone boosters in Australia are illegal to use.
1: Why?
0: They're illegal to sell as well.
1: Why?
0: Because the way a mobile phone booster works seriously affects the mobile signal of everything else around, and that can bring a mobile phone network to its knees in an area. And there's huge problems with that for things like 000 calling, because all of the telcos are obliged to carry each other's 000 calls. If you're an Optus customer, you drive into an area that has no Optus coverage, but it has Telstra, you can, in theory, this should absolutely always work. As we know, sometimes it doesn't for other reasons, but you should be able to make a 000 call on the Telstra network. They're obliged to do that. If you, in the meantime, have your mobile phone booster completely flooding the network and nothing else can get through, then someone who's in trouble ends up in real trouble because of it. There's a full act on this, the snappily named Telecommunications Prohibition of Mobile Phone Boosters Declaration 2021. Thrilling nighttime reading, I'm sure. Mm. But it basically specifies fines of up to $1.5 million, up to 8 years in prison. Ooh, do okay. not buy something that calls itself a mobile phone booster.
1: So is there anything you can do that would improve patchy mobile reception?
0: Yes. So what you can do is you can buy what's called a mobile phone repeater. Now, this doesn't boost the signal. It repeats existing signal. In some cases, they can work in a kind of hybrid way. If you've got, for example, if you've got some internet coverage but not mobile phone signal, you can kind of effectively mesh the two together to form a version of that. The key thing with mobile signal repeaters, though, is you have to talk to your telco about them because you either have to get written authorization from your mobile provider, or you buy what's called an exempt repeater. These are the ones that the telcos have said, yeah, these ones are all right to buy. The ACMA has an online list of exempt repeaters. There's about 20 of them at the moment. It's a very limited field, basically.
1: Do they work?
0: They can help, but the reason that they say talk to your telco is because the situation everyone is in, where they don't have good signal, can vary massively. I don't know anything about your place, but maybe you're in a big valley where it's very difficult and you would need a specific kind of outdoor antenna. Maybe your problem is actually that your place is built with really thick walls and you'd need an indoor repeater. There's differing technologies.
1: I'm just wondering whether, the much sold, I don't think they're sold anymore. I mean, maybe they are. But they used to sell your devices to plug into your PowerPoint at home, which would boost your internet coverage in your home, which didn't work very well either. Are these things about as good as that?
0: They can be a whole lot better. And in fact, those internal Wi-Fi things have come along a whole way, but that's a completely separate discussion, really. So they can be a whole lot better. But the key here is really talk to your telco. Generally speaking, your telco is the one who's going to supply them to you anyway.
1: Right.
0: And they're not likely to do that if they look at your particular circumstances and go, no, a repeater's not going to do anything about that.
1: Okay.
0: But then you can also do things like check whether or not where you are is on the mobile phone black spot list. So this is the government initiative that funds additional towers, that kind of thing. Obviously, you can also, for example, talk to your local political representatives and try and make a little bit of noise that way. That's not obviously going to fix your problems by next Wednesday, but it's certainly worth doing if you are in an area that doesn't have mobile coverage that's up to snuff.
1: All right. Okay, other than that, you're back on Starlink, I suppose, aren't you? The Elon Musk satellite service, which does seem to work.
0: Well, not for phone calls yet. So
1: What, Starlink?
0: Yeah,
1: it does. I've spoken to people on Starlink phone calls.
0: Yes, you've used Wi-Fi or you've used a home connection. Mobile, currently, Telstra and Optus have talked about setting up services for this, but there's not an actual mobile service.
1: Oh, so I could use WhatsApp off Starlink.
0: Yeah. You're using data. You're not using a mobile service.
1: Right.
0: You walk outside the range of your Starlink's Wi-Fi and suddenly your WhatsApp call is going to drop.
1: Got it.
0: Like a stone.
1: Okay, so Starlink doesn't work for phone calls. It doesn't work on the mobile network. It does work for data, though. Yeah, absolutely.
0: And TPG Vodafone have a different satellite provider that they've started to talk about doing this kind of stuff. You can still get actual satellite phones, but that's a really specific category, and they're very, very expensive to run. They've been around for a long, long time, and that's obviously something that people in truly remote areas will be using now and may have been using for many years.
1: Interesting. Alex, fascinating. Good stuff. Thank you. Appreciate it.
0: My pleasure.
1: Alex Kidman is a tech writer on mobile phone coverage.
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1: Some people are exasperated. Phil, dodgy boosters have gone by the wayside, mate. Elon has fixed it. Yeah, well, I know Elon Musk might have fixed it. So I don't know whether everyone wants to go that way. It's not without cost, of course, isn't it? But it certainly has revolutionised a lot of things for a lot of people in the bush. I'm fully aware of that. Starlink's your only option. Why would you bother with all the rest of this? Georgie says, heavens above, Phil. Well, you don't actually say that, Georgie, but I get your point of view. I'm back with the BS of mobile coverage. It's all about money and the privatisation. Before that, telcos in the bush worked. Funny, since then, service reflects the political system, which is becoming very interesting and urgently changing. There you go. Rural coverage took a real hit from 3G to 4G, says my texter. Some others are suggesting pigeons. Yeah, well, pigeons might work. I live in a town with an Optus tower. Telstra's no good. Mm. Thank you. 1-300-800-222. Hey, the Mighty Challengers next. Let's have a crack at it. We've been a bit slow this week, so get on the line. 1-300-800-222. 25 questions in 5 categories. If you can answer question number 25, you'll win. All right, we've got some great categories tonight. See you straight after the news.
3: As stories unfold,
4: we're trying to remove the distortion by applying a fairer and more neutral treatment to capital gains.
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8: ABC News with Andrew Kaloupas. Another group of Australian women and children have left a camp for the families of jailed and killed Islamic State fighters in northeastern Syria. The ABC has seen buses carrying the group leaving the Al-Raj camp on Thursday afternoon local time. It's believed the group will head to the Syrian capital Damascus, from where they will then attempt to travel to Australia. Early this month, a group of 4 women and 9 children returned to Australia after spending years in the camp. France says 37 of its nationals who were aboard a Gaza-bound aid flotilla have been deported from Israel. It comes amid a growing backlash against Israel's national security minister, who filmed himself taunting detained activists. Here's Middle East correspondent Matthew Doran.
9: This appears to have come from the fact that Itamar Ben-Gvir has posted this video, and it shows foreign nationals being treated in this way, and that's then sparked this outcry of condemnation right around the world. But for anyone who pays even the slightest bit of attention to Itamar Ben-Gvir's conduct, and has done so not only during his time as national security minister in the Netanyahu coalition government, but even before then, his rise through Israel's political establishment, this sort of behaviour is not surprising, and Israel has effectively, the Netanyahu government has effectively put up with this sort of behaviour from Itamar Ben-Gvir before.
8: The mother of one of the Australian activists detained by Israel says she's deeply worried for his safety. Jacinta McEwen says she's glad there's been some condemnation of Israel's treatment of the group, but she says it's not enough.
10: Ben-Gvir actually filming that and almost bragging that he can taunt them. A lot of governments are not even condemning that. At least Foreign Minister Penny Wong has condemned the taunting, but she hasn't condemned the kidnapping in international waters.
8: Liberal Senator Jacinta Napajimpa-Price has denied she agreed with a podcaster that Australia should stop hundreds of thousands of migrants coming from India, China, Africa and the Middle East. Here's Evelyn Manfield.
11: The Northern Territory senator has dismissed accusations that during an interview on a right-wing podcast, she supported the host's claims that hundreds of thousands of migrants from India, China, Africa and the Middle East were flooding Australia and had to be stopped. During the host's remark, Senator Napajimpa-Price nodded and made affirmative noises. The host asked her opinion, noting he'd raised a lot of information. The senator said she totally agreed. In a statement defending her response, she says she was merely agreeing to it being a lot of information and was not endorsing discrimination based on race, ethnicity or religion.
8: The National Aboriginal Community Controlled Health Organisation is expecting a relatively smooth rollout of a vaccine to prevent further spread of diphtheria across the country. The federal government has allocated $7.2 million to fund vaccines, a surge workforce and Aboriginal Community Health Organisation support. 230 cases of diphtheria have been reported nationwide, most of them in the Northern Territory so far this year. Organisation medical advisor Megan Campbell says people will be less wary of a known vaccine.
5: This is a vaccine that's been around for a really long time, so most people have already had multiple vaccines as children and babies. So people are familiar with it. You know, it's a bit different to the COVID vaccine when we were encouraging people to take a relatively new vaccine. This is one that we know and is very safe.
8: A climate researcher says the federal government must transition to environmentally friendly industries. It comes as Australia backs a Vanuatu-led resolution recognising an International Court of Justice advisory opinion, which found countries can be legally responsible for their greenhouse gas emissions. Dr. Wesley Morgan from the University of New South Wales Institute of Climate Risk and Response says Australia must plan for a future which can shift away from fossil fuel production.
12: The consequences of the climate crisis are being seen all around us in back-to-back disasters, record flooding, record heat waves, record bushfires. So, you know, it really is in our interest to move away from these industries and towards industries that are not harming our future. And we have legal obligations to do that.
8: A Paris appeals court has found Airbus and Air France guilty of corporate manslaughter over a plane crash in 2009 that killed 228 passengers and crew. In France's worst air disaster, the Airbus vanished during an Atlantic storm on a flight from Rio de Janeiro to Paris. ABC News.
13: Who will win the AI race? Has gambling become our national sport?
14: Questions. They've never been more important. So the one thing we'll never question is our duty to keep asking. ABC News. Keep asking.
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0: Yes, well, hello. How are you? Philip Clark with you on ABC Radio. This is Nightlife, and we're into the third hour of the program. It's 6 past midnight, 6 past 10 in WA, in South Australia and the Territory, 24 to midnight. All the way through the Pacific as well, it's 6 past 2 in Tuvalu, 6 past midnight in Port Moresby. There you go. 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If you're in Laverton in WA, you're off air until 5 a.m. So you're losing your FM and your Channel 25, all right? You can probably get us on the ABC Listen app in Laverton. But everybody else should be getting us in reception terms loud and clear. 1-300-800-222 is the number. We'll play the Mighty Challenge next up. Issues of the day coming up in the last hour of the program. A few things around. Gee, there's a lot of news around today, isn't there? You might have some thoughts on all of that. Dave's discs tonight. Dave's paying tribute to Creedence tonight with a song about a fortunate son. It's a pretty powerful track, so that's all coming up in the last hour. Looking forward to that. But in the meantime, if you're all set and ready, you know what, so am I.
1: The Mighty Challenge.
0: Yes, 5 categories, 25 questions. Answer question 25 and you're a winner. Category number one, theme songs. Theme songs. Category number two, the need for speed. Category number three, architecture. Category number four, breakfast. Category number five, of champions. All right, theme songs, the need for speed, architecture, breakfast, of champions. Who is going to kick us off? Stuart, Victor Harbour's first up tonight. G'day, Stewie.
2: Hey, Phil. G'day. How you going?
0: Not too bad. What do you like here?
2: Could you say it again, please, Phil?
0: Theme songs, the need for speed, architecture, breakfast, of champions.
2: Is it five, is it?
0: That is five.
2: All right. I'll go with need for speed next, Phil.
0: The need for speed.
2: I'll give it a go.

0: sometimes used by magicians. Which six-letter Italian musical direction means to play quickly?
1: Oh, Phil, is that presto?
0: Correct.
1: Oh, I got her. Good.
0: Presto. Hey, presto, says the magician as he pulls the rabbit out of the hat.
1: That's a little rabbit.
0: And you want
1: That's
0: this lot, music to be played presto.
1: Rocky and Bullwinkle, we pulled the wrong one, line out of the hat.
0: Question number two.
1: Yep.
0: We're in the need for speed.
1: Yeah, I'll stick with it, thanks, Phil.
0: Meaning rapidly, which term originally referred to the speed with which the mail was delivered?
1: No, I can't help.
0: He can't have help in the background there. Stewie, no.
1: That is right, Phil. She didn't realise the rules. She's just going to bed. It's all right. Now, I'm trying to concentrate.
0: Meaning rapidly. Which term originally referred to the speed with which the mail was delivered?
1: I'm going to go pronto.
0: No, it's not pronto. Thanks, Dave. Thanks, Stewie. Bye-bye. See ya. Have a good sleep. 1-300-800-222 is the number. If you'd like to give us a call. Now, Elaine from Croydon South has got the right answer here. Yes. Good. Grover from Ocean Grove. That's funny, but not the right answer. Ray in the Bay. Correct. What about Ray from Maryborough? Hi, Ray.
2: You're gonna get me to have some miraculous answer on this, aren't you? What was the question again?
0: Question number two. The need for speed is our category. Meaning rapidly, which term originally referred to the speed with which the mail was delivered?
2: Now, I wish I was caller number 24.
0: Yeah, well, we did a Bradbury. We had a Bradbury last night, actually. We're the first time caller.
2: Well, now that's not going to happen to me tonight, unfortunately. But look, you know, we can't leave with the dad joke. It's like, did you hear about the monkey that put a chop on his head?
0: This is not helping you, Ray. But go on.
2: Yeah, he thought he was a griller. Anyway, good night, people.
0: Good night. Good night. It's good night. 1-300-800-222. I don't think. I'm not sure. Is that up to standard? I don't think so, no. Peter from Clemsing in Adelaide. G'day, Peter.
3: Hello.
0: How you doing?
3: Good, thanks.
0: Question number two, the need for speed. Meaning rapidly, which term originally referred to the speed with which the mail was delivered?
3: Post-haste.
0: Correct. Yes, I want that report post-haste. Which is where the term came from. Kane in Carlton's got the right answer. Good on you, Kane. Lorella had the right answer. Question number three, what do you want to do here? You can stay in the need for speed or you can move anywhere. Theme songs, architecture, breakfast, or of champions.
3: You have some very good categories usually. I'm not dealing with any of them at the moment. But on last night's Bradbury, I was listening and I was thinking that's not really a full Bradbury because Bradbury was, there's four people in that race and he had three of them had to fall over for him to win. So that was, for that person to get a Bradbury.
0: We would have had, it's a better than a Bradbury in a way though, isn't it? Because we would have had, how many people would we have had in the challenge? Probably 30, 40 maybe people on the challenge. So it's even better than a Bradbury because, I mean, he had to only wait for, you know, four of them to fall over.
3: Well, I was just thinking that because someone was hanging over the news and get that person to get it wrong and two others and then that would have been a Bradbury. But, yeah, I see what you mean.
0: Are you attempting to rain on Evans Parade here, Peter?
3: No, not at all. Categories.
0: Theme songs, need for speed, architecture, breakfast of champions.
3: Well, let's stay where we are, I suppose, yeah. Need for speed.
0: Mm. Ray in the Bay says, Phil, I learned today that naked running means running without listening to headphones, without a digital smartwatch, without a heart monitor or any other technology. I really wish I'd had this information earlier. That's funny. Question number three, what do you want to do, need for speed?
3: I hope someone doesn't get arrested for running naked then. Yes, please.
0: Need for speed. Quote, we are never, ever getting back together was a 2012 hit

0: for which singer?
1: Oh, wow. To repeat that question, please.
0: We Are Never Ever Getting Back Together was a 2012 hit for which singer?
1: 2012. Don't know. Speedy Gonzales. Right.
0: Not Speedy Gonzales, Peter. Thank you. Not Speedy Gonzales. John from Newcastle said, I was boiling some water last night for a cup of tea. I said, goodbye, water. You will be missed. Boom, boom. Chris from Bellarive. Hi, Chris.
2: Hey, Phil. How are you?
0: Not bad. Question number three. We're in the need for speed. We are never, ever getting back together was a 2012 hit for which singer? We're in the category called the need for speed.
2: Yeah, I've got something in mind, but I just wanted to get your thoughts. What are we? How the Swans going to go down at Geelong this weekend?
0: Well, we're going to beat them, Chris. But it will be a tough assignment. You are quite right.
2: Yeah. It doesn't really align with the category. I can only just think of Pink. I know she went through some breakup and.
0: Not Pink. Yeah. Not. You're right. It doesn't align with the category. Thanks, Chris. Good on you.
2: Thanks.
0: See you, mate. Bye. No, it doesn't align on the category. All righty. Kim, the voice of the man, the voice of the Murray, is with us. G'day, Kim.
3: Good evening, Philip.
0: How are you? You all right?
3: Yes. Well, yes.
0: Have you been gargling your tonsils in mango juice all week?
3: No, I've been relaxing for a couple of hours.
0: Oh, okay. Well, that's good.
3: And I was nodded off to sleep. And then I woke up again just the time for your program.
0: Well, give the tonsils a quick gargle in a good bourbon and we'll get underway. What are we going to sing? What are we going to hear here tonight, Kim?
3: It was the old spiritual Steal Away.
0: Steal Away. Okay. A one, two, three.
3: Steal Away.

would long to say it. My Lord called me, he called me by the thunder. The trumpet sounds within my soul. I ain't got long to say.

0: Steal away to Jesus. Steal away. Steal away home. I ain't got long to stay in. Creed, trees are bending. All sinners stand trembling. The trumpet sounds within my soul. I ain't got long to stay here.
1: Whoa!
0: Steal away. Steal away to Jesus. Steal away. Steal away home. I ain't got long to stay here.
1: Whoa. Oh, yes. Well, very good, very good, Kim. Sorry, the crowd got a bit excited there, right?
0: Oh, indeed. I'm glad they did.
1: Excellent work. Bravo, says Kim. Says Latif.

0: Excellent. All right. Hand clap to you, Kim, the voice.
1: Thank you, Philip.
0: Someone said, Kim's voice sounds like a 45 record played at 33. Actually, that's quite good. Now, Kim, do you know the answer to this question, The Need for Speed? We're Never Ever Getting Back Together was a 2012 hit for which singer?
1: The Need for Speed.
0: Hmm.
1: I really have no idea. He would be a popular singer.
0: Well, I can't
1: help by the stage standards.
0: I can't help. You probably need to go backstage and get on the rider there, don't you, Kim? And, you know, gargle some Guinness or something.
1: Need for Speed. Cooper Test. No, I can't help you, I'm afraid, Phil.
0: No worries, Kim. Thank you for that.
1: No good.
0: Thank you for that. See ya.
1: Right.
0: Bye-bye. Kim from Manham, which is in South Australia, on the Murray, the voice of the Murray. Kane from Carlton. G'day, Kane.
2: Good evening, Philip. How are you?
0: Good. Question number three, The Need for Speed. We Are Never Ever Getting Back Together was a 2012 hit for which singer? We're in a category called The Need for Speed.
2: Well, I think it's the category was leading people astray. I mean, I think it's Taylor Swift, right?
0: Is that your answer?
2: It is.
0: Correct. The Need for Speed, Taylor Swift.
2: I'm sort of reluctant to divulge that I know that.
0: Oh, that's all right. That's all right, don't you? Have you got something in for Tay-Tay, have you?
2: No, I don't. I'm not a huge fan. I respect her, but not my jam.
0: If you're not a huge fan, there's about four of you left in the world.
2: That's right. Yeah, I got to send an apology to Dave. I interrupted the voice of the Murray's rendition when I called him.
0: Oh, dear. Yes, it is Taylor Swift.

0: Yes, all right. Some people agree with you. Taylor Swift's really boring, says Chris in Southern Waters.
1: We've done a backflip and played a record intended for 33 at 45.
0: I love that. His voice sounds like a 45 record played on 33.
1: Yeah, well said. No, he's so good.
0: Oh, dear. All righty. Question number, what are we, three? Question number four. We're in the need for speed, Kane. We can move.
1: Whoa, it sounds a bit potlucky, Need for Speed. I was going to go maybe theme songs.
0: Theme songs? Why not? Who sang the theme songs for Goldfinger, Diamonds Are Forever and Moonraker? Oh, he's gone. I thought his phone sounded a little bit... Yeah, Kane, you can give us a call back, all right? Give us a call back. Where are we? Nat from Kallaroo. Can I get it? Hi, Nat.
2: What's up, Philip?
0: What's up, indeed? Theme songs. Who's singing the theme songs for Goldfinger, Diamonds Are Forever and Moonraker?
2: Oh, you've cooked me on this one. All I can think of is the episode of Frasier when Frasier, Martin and Niles sit in a bar and sing... Goldfinger. it's a great episode. They all get dumped. I actually don't know, so I'm just going to guess a name like Nancy Sinatra.
0: Yeah, it's a fair guess. Not Nancy Sinatra. Thanks, Nat. Good on you. Appreciate it. Thank you. Thanks for calling. 1-300-800-222. And Rodney from Warburton. Thanks for waiting on there, Rod. Question four. Who sang the theme songs for Goldfinger, Diamonds Are Forever and Moonraker?
3: Well, I actually know one.
0: Hey,
3: wow.
0: Here we go.
3: all James Bond films, and it was Shirley Bassey.
0: Oh, yes.

0: No, do not go in.
1: I actually know that because my father had he had a quadraphonic stereo system, which in the 60s and 70s was amazing. It had a lot of speakers and you
2: remember quadraphonic? What happened to quadraphonic? See, there was the stereo came out and that was great. Because it starts with mono, then they invent stereo, and that changes the world. Stereo, it's fantastic. And then for a short period, there was quadraphonic, wasn't it? And you could buy it. You had to go to a hi-fi store and you could buy it. It had four speakers, and then it just vanished. It was expensive.
1: I'm not quite sure, but one of the things we used to listen to was the one where the airplane. There was a song, and the airplane left, and the little speaker went from the left to the right, and it was just amazing.
2: I wonder what Kim on the Man on the Murray would be like on quadraphonic.
1: I'm not quite sure.
2: You'd have to put a tea towel over your. You'd have to put a tea towel over your glassware, I would think.
1: Shirley Bassey was, of course, one of my parents' greatest.
2: Jason in Port Douglas says that she was the best ever Bond singer. Hey, question number five. We're in theme songs. You can stay there or you can move.
1: Well, keep going, I suppose.
2: Thank you for being a friend. Was the theme tune to which American sitcom? Thank you for being a friend.
1: Oh, I can sing it. Thank you for being a friend.
2: No.
1: it's right there. Well, I just can't.
2: Sorry, Rodney. We'll have to move on, mate. Thank you. All right. We got Kane back, have we? Sorry, Kane. Your phone was sounding a bit dodgy, but then it died.
3: No, it's all good. It was I had my phone on airplane mode. It was like on Wi-Fi call, so
2: I see.
3: Might have been in some sort of TD. But I was keen to flex my musical chops and go from Taylor Swift to Shirley Bassey.
2: Yeah. What about this one? Question five: theme songs. Thank you for being a friend. Was the theme tune to which American sitcom?
3: Cheers.
2: No, it's not Cheers.
3: Isn't Cheers?
2: I know what you're thinking. It's not Cheers. Okay. All right, see ya. Thank you anyway. No, it's not. It's not Cheers. Joey from Coffs Harbour. G'day, Joey.
4: G'day, Phil. How are you?
2: Pretty good. Question number five, theme songs. Thank you for being a friend. Was the theme tune to which American sitcom?
4: Is it Frasier?
2: It's not Frasier, no.
4: Okay.
2: Thank you. Bye-bye. No, not Frasier. Jim from Banksia Park. G'day, Jim.
5: Hi, Phil. How are you doing?
2: Pretty good. Question number five, theme songs. Thank you for being a friend was the theme tune to which American sitcom?
5: I might need some spiritual help here. We might have to get Kim back. I'll have a crack at Seinfeld. That's the only one.
2: No, it's not Seinfeld. Sorry, Jim. No, it's not Seinfeld either. Paul in Geelong. G'day, Paul.
6: G'day, Phil. How you going?
2: Pretty good. Yeah, no, very good. What do you reckon? Thank you for being a friend. Thank you for being a friend. Was the theme tune to which American sitcom?
6: Oh, no, I've seen it a couple of times, but I actually don't know what it's called, Phil.
2: No good?
6: Nah.
2: Okie doke. Thanks, mate. Bye-bye. See you later. Now, who's been hanging on here? Marion from Maryborough. Hi, Marion.
7: Hello, Phil. How are you?
2: Pretty well. Question number five.
7: Well, before I attempt to answer it, I don't think I'm going to get it right anyway, but I just wanted to tell you it's my birthday today. I want you to be the first to know.
2: Happy birthday, Marion.
7: Thank you. Thank you.
2: Is it a special one or just a...
7: It is a special one.
2: What are we talking? 80. 8-0.
7: Yeah, today. Oh.

0: Wow. Wow.
1: So there you go. I wanted you to be the first to know because I told you.
2: 8-0.
1: Wow.
2: Thank you. That's, that deserves a round of applause, Marion. Very
1: thank
2: good.
1: Thank you
2: excellent.
1: Very much. Mm. Yeah. Thank you. Anyway, thank you for being a friend. I'm sure I know this, but I'm going to be saying it wrong. It's not... it's gone. I'm sorry.
0: No, gone.
1: I'm too excited, I think.
2: Oh, well, happy birthday, Marion. Have you got something planned today?
1: Well, my daughter's here, so yeah. I'm having to try and be quiet so I don't wake her up.
0: Well, make sure she treats you.
1: Thank you very much. I'm sure she's going to. I've actually, believe it or not, I've received a greeting from our federal member of the parliament.
0: Hey!
1: That's pretty nice. Yeah.
0: Oh, that's nice. Yeah. Oh, that's good.
1: So that's nice. Yeah, talking good. To you is better.
0: Thanks, Marion.
1: Okay.
0: Have a good day. Have a good
1: thank
0: day.
1: Thank you very much. Thanks. Thank you. Bye now. Bye.
0: Ah, dear. 80 years old. That is quite some birthday, eh? Good on her. Dave from Alcola. Sorry, Dave, you've been waiting on there. Appreciate it. Hello.
3: Oh, good. Thought. Yeah, hi. How are you going?
0: 80 years old, eh? Not bad.
3: Yeah, he's hearing from a local member. In 20 years' time, I suppose he'll hear from the king or whoever the monarch is.
0: Oh, I don't think it'll be the king. I actually know it will be, won't it? Because it'll be... Well, I'm not putting the knocker on him, but maybe don't think Charles is going to last maybe that long. But it'll be William by then, won't it? So we'll be the king.
3: Yeah, that's right. Yeah.
0: Hmm. And unless Harry's, you know, kind of staged a putsch, come over and led troops from California and successfully landed at Dover and marched to the palace, demanding the crown, David, could happen.
3: Well, you just don't know what's going to happen in the future, do you?
0: No. What did Yogi Berra say, Britain? Predictions are very difficult, particularly about the future. Question from a five. What are we doing here? Thank you for being a friend. Was the theme tuned to which American sitcom?
3: I used to watch the show, The Golden Girls.
0: The Golden Girls, correct. Yes, it was.

0: Yeah, there you go. All right, question number six. We're in theme songs. If you like, you can stay there or you could move.
1: Oh, we'll stay there, I think.
0: The beat of which iconic piece of film and television theme music spells out MI in Morse code?
1: No, is it Mission Impossible?
0: Correct.

0: There you go. You see, it's a fun piece of fact, isn't it? Boom, boom, boom, boom, boom, boom. Spells out MI in Morse code. There you go. Question number 7, David.
1: Yeah. Actually, there was another show that the theme song spelled out the name of the show, and it was a lot longer. I just can't remember what it was on. Or it came up once on your show, but no, I can't remember what it was there.
0: I can't remember either, no.
1: Yeah. But anyway, no, I'll stay in that category thing.
0: All righty, question number 7. Theme songs. Everything is Awesome is the theme song to which 2014 film?
1: Was that the Lego Movie?
0: Yes, it is the Lego Movie. Well,

0: Yeah, everything is awesome. Well done, David. Good stuff.
1: Thanks. Actually, I think that joke could be Some Mothers Do Have 'Em. Is that the one where the theme song actually...
0: That is the one. Yes, Some Mothers Do Have 'Em. The intro theme to this classic, that classic British sitcom, does use the Morse code for the show's title. Yeah.
1: Hmm.

0: There you go, David. Yeah, that's it. It was. Some mothers do have them. Somebody else has texted in saying Inspector Morse had Morse code too.
1: Okay.
0: We could go on all night like this. Mike from Mossman says it was Morse because some. Oh, Mike probably knows Morse. Yeah. Margaret from Richmond says yes. Inspector Morse theme. The theme spelled Morse in Morse code too. Question number 8. Last one in theme songs, if you like.
1: Oh, yeah, I'll give it a go, thanks.
0: The traditional Scottish folk tune, The Sky Boat Song, is the theme song for which TV series?
1: I guess it'd be some sort of... Hamish Macbeth.
0: Not Macbeth, no. Thanks, David. Good on you.
1: Okay.
0: Appreciate it. Thank you. No. Chris says, fabulous music tonight, Phil. Kim and Shirley Bassey especially. Yes. The famous theme song for the TV series Inspector Morse incorporates Morse code. Composer Barrington Furlong deliberately arranged the opening rhythmic motif to spell out the letters M-O-R-S-E. Okay. All righty. Now, who's next here? We've had some people waiting on here. Thank you for doing that too. Colin from Layla in Melbourne. G'day, Colin.
2: Good morning, Phil. You're looking well.
0: I'm not. That's right. Exactly. I've got my tuxedo jacket on and my comfy slippers. Don't worry.
2: Oh, you've been putting the Liberace look.
0: Steady.
2: Steady,
0: Colin. Steady. Steady, Colin. Question number 8. We're in theme songs. The last one in theme songs. The traditional Scottish folk tune, The Sky Boat Song, is the theme song for which TV series?
2: I'll go out on the limb and say Shetland.
0: Not Shetland, no.
2: No, okay.
0: Sorry, Cole. Thank you, mate. See you later. Now, Gary from Port Arlington in Victoria. Hello, Gary.
3: Hello, Phil. How are you?
0: Good. Question number 8. Theme songs. The traditional... Sorry, you were going to say?
3: Yeah, I was going to say, just before we have an answer, I said I'd really like to wish your team good luck. Get in your park, but I'm struggling to do that.
0: Oh.
3: I'm a Geelong man.
0: Oh, you're a Cats fan. Are you going down for it?
3: Unfortunately, I'm not. But,
0: no.
3: But I'll be watching it.
0: I don't think I've actually ever seen a game at Cadinia Park. I mean, I'm very familiar with it from the telly, of course. I don't think I've actually been there. Yeah. I mean, so that's a pity.
3: Yeah. Mm. Yeah, I've been there for quite a few games, but not this one.
0: Yeah. No, it's going to be a big game. You know, because Geelong have very bad memories for us, the Swans, Gary. Very, very bad memories indeed.
3: Yeah.
0: I was there.
3: Oh, okay. Well, I probably was there too. So.
0: Yeah. I know. So
3: yes, I think I might have been actually. So.
0: Question number 8: the traditional Scottish folk tune, The Sky Boat Song, is the theme song for which TV series?
3: I think there was a series called Outlander, which was I don't know if it was Scottish or Irish, but anyway, I think that that's my guess.
0: Outlander is correct.
3: Ah, thank you. That was a

0: Speed Bonnie Boat. Outlander it was. Gee, Suzanne Hill would have loved that question. It's her favourite TV show. All righty, we have no more theme songs. So we've got The Need for Speed, Architecture, Breakfast of Champions.
1: Well, yeah, I've got Breakfast of Champions. Maybe you had
0: there's two categories here. One's Breakfast and the other is of Champions.
1: Of Champions. Okay, well, I'll go Breakfast. I've had a few of them.
0: Going for Breakfast? In the traditional nursery rhyme, the Muffin Man lives on which lane?
1: Oh.
0: Can you turn that radio off, Gary?
1: That's actually the TV.
0: Oh, just to get rid of that.
1: Muffin Man.
0: In the traditional nursery rhyme, the Muffin Man lives on which lane?
1: No, I'm sorry, I'll have to pass.
0: No good.
1: I'll just say in passing, if I'm not going to say good luck to your team, let's just say let the best team win.
0: No, let's just let the best team win, Gary. Let's not get all false. Let's not all get all false friendly here. As you know, this is war.
1: Take their prisoners. All right, Phil.
0: May you trudge home disappointed, Gary. See ya. Bye. 1-300-800-222 is the number. Di is in Bathurst. Hello, Di.
2: Hello, I had the most, this is an anniversary for me. 1 week ago, I had the most wonderful operation. I had the cataract removed from my left eye.
0: Hey, now you can see like a sparrow.
2: Almost, but warning, I had expectations. I went to look at the magazines when I went to the doctor's surgery. I couldn't read. And I said, what's happening? I rang the optician. And I said, look, I can't read. I can't read my phone, nothing. And she said, well, they've done long vision, and my long vision was brilliant. I read all the signs on the road. Back from the hospital. But no, what they've done, they've given me long vision so I can drive. Now, that's dicey.
0: You better get the other one done for short vision then, Di.
2: Sorry?
0: You better get the other one done for short vision.
2: No, I'm totally blind in the right eye.
0: Oh, okay. That's not good.
2: And
0: I'm sorry to hear that.
2: Nearly blind for 3 years. Very hazy.
0: Yeah. Oh, well,
2: I took the step. No, well, it was scary because if they'd botched the left eye, I would have been totally blind.
0: Yeah.
2: But, well, everyone should know this. I didn't know that I had a choice. I still don't know whether I had a choice whether to have reading vision or long vision.
0: Mm.
2: So, yeah.
0: All right. Anyway, all right. Well, I'm glad at least that you've got some vision there, Di. Tell me, question number 9, in the traditional nursery rhyme, the Muffin Man lives on which lane?
2: Well, I don't recall this one.
0: Okay.
2: Is it 1960s? Or is it a 19th century one?
0: Oh, well, I don't answer questions. All right.
2: No.
0: We'll move on. Good on you.
2: Speaking soon. No, sorry.
0: See ya.
2: Right.
0: No worries. And good luck with the eye, Di.
2: Oh, thank you. No, but people need to know.
0: Yeah, I know.
2: Don't have expectation because I was really depressed after that. I couldn't read.
0: I'm sorry to hear it, but I'm glad that at least some of the vision has been restored. Obviously, talk with your doctor about these things. Frank from Swan Hill. Hello, Frank.
3: Hello, Phil. How you doing?
0: Pretty good. Question 9. In the traditional nursery rhyme, the Muffin Man lives on which lane?
3: I think it's Drury Lane.
0: Correct. Yes. The Muffin Man lives on Drury Lane.
3: I can thank Shrek for something.
0: Good on you, Shrek. Question 10. We're in breakfast, if you like.
3: Yeah, I think I'll stick with breakfast, thanks.
0: Which Kellogg cereal has been associated with Iron Man competition since the late 1980s?
3: Oh, that'd be Nutri-Grain.
0: Nutri-Grain, yes.
3: I don't think it's terribly nutritious.
0: I don't think it's very nutri, is it?
3: No.
0: I don't think you get very far as an Iron Man if that's all you ate. You get lots of sugar.
3: I'd also like to thank Gary before because for getting the Outlander one because I would never have got that. I was going to guess.

0: old act when I came in.
1: Oh, okay.
0: So I wanted to thank him for that one, at least.
1: Hey, Di, if you're still listening, Marie from Altona says you will be able to read with reading glasses once your eyes settle down. Okay. All right. Question number 11. We're in breakfast. You want to stay here?
0: I'll stay in breakfast, yes. Yeah.
1: Staying in breakfast. Which 1985 movie stars Emilio Estevez, Paul Gleason and Molly Ringwald?
0: That would be The Breakfast Club.
1: That would be The Breakfast Club. Indeed, it would.
2: Dear Mr. Burnett, we accept the fact that we had to sacrifice a whole Saturday in detention for whatever it was we did wrong. But we think you're crazy to make us write an essay telling you who we think we are. And you see us as you want to see us. In the simplest terms, with the most convenient definitions. But what we found out is that each one of us is a brain.
3: And an athlete.
4: And a basket case. A princess.
5: And a criminal.
2: Does that answer your question? Sincerely yours, The Breakfast Club.
1: Yes. All right. Question 12. Frank?
0: I actually think I might move if you don't mind.
1: Sure. You can go to Of Champions. We're in breakfast. You could go to Of Champions or The Need for Speed or Architecture.
0: I might go to Architecture.
1: Architecture. Why not? You an architect yourself, Frank?
0: No, nothing like that, but
1: that's all right.
0: I like drawing, I suppose.
1: You'd be lucky if you were, that's all. All right, architecture, question 12. The Irish-American architect James Hoban is best known for designing which famous building?
0: Irish-American. I'm wondering if it's the Empire State Building.
1: Not the Empire State. No.
0: Okay, thank
1: Thanks,
0: you.
1: Frank. Bye-bye. No, not the Empire State. Troy from Atherton. Hello, Troy.
6: Good evening, Phil.
1: Question 12. Oh, yeah. The Irish-American architect James Hoban is best known for designing which famous building? Not the Empire State.
6: Yeah. Well, if he's Irish-American, but say it's in America, I'll think of another New York building, the Chrysler building.
1: Not the Chrysler. No idea. Not the Chrysler, no. Sorry, Troy, not the Chrysler. No. Jason from Orwell. Sorry, Jason, you've been hanging on there. Hello.
7: Hello, how's it going, Phil?
1: Not bad, yeah. Good. The Irish-American architect James Hoban is best known for designing which famous building?
7: I'll have a guess. I'll say the Louvre.
1: Not the Louvre, no.
7: All right, see you.
1: No, see you later. Bye bye. No, we're Joe from Mudgee. G'day, Joe.
8: Yeah, Phil, how you going?
1: Good. The Irish American architect James Hoban is best known for designing which famous building?
8: Oh, well, Phil, this is one of the.
1: We can stay in America. I think that's fair enough to say.
8: No, I'm pretty sure it's the White House.
1: Correct. It is. Yes, it's the White House. He'd probably be turning in his grave, I'd imagine, because half of it's getting knocked down at the moment. Question number 13. Architecture is where we are, but you can move.
8: What else have you got?
1: The Need for Speed, Breakfast, Of Champions. There are two categories, Breakfast and Of Champions.
8: It is confusing when we say it like that, but let's try the Need for Speed.
1: The Need for Speed. Which 1986 movie features the line, I feel the need for speed?
8: That's obviously Top Gun.
1: Correct.
9: I feel the need

0: Yes, Top Gun. All right, question number 14. Last one in the Need for Speed, if you like, Joe.
1: Yeah, let's say there.
0: According to the official Olympics website, which event is the fastest race at the Winter Olympics?
1: The Winter Olympics. I reckon it could be the

0: So the luge or the skeleton? Let's say the luge.
1: Correct. Yes, it was
0: Really?
1: either the luge or the skeleton. It's the luge, the one you lie on your back, not on your front.
0: Yeah, those guys are mental, but good on them.
1: It's completely mental. That's right. Ah, dear. Righto, question 15. That's the end for the need for speed. So we've got architecture, breakfast of champions.
0: I do like breakfast, but let's see what of champions we've got.
1: Of champions, who defeated Muhammad Ali in the fight of the century in 1971?
0: Was it Mighty Joe Frazier?
1: Correct. It was. It was Mighty Joe Frazier.
2: Frazier has the man in the corner. There it is. Here comes the decision. Johnny Addy.
3: Referee Arthur McCanty scores it 8-6, one even for Frazier.
2: One vote for Joe Frazier.
3: Addy Idala, 9-6 for Frazier.
2: Frazier is the winner.
3: 11 rounds for Frazier, 4 Larry, 1 Levin and 4. The winner by unanimous decision
2: has been the heavyweight title.
3: Champion of the world, Joe Frazier.
2: Joe Frazier, for the first time in his career, Muhammad Ali was beaten.
1: Yes, for the first time in his career. Correct. All right, Joe, question number 15. We're in of champions.
0: Let's say there.
1: Which tennis player has won the Australian Open a record-breaking 10 times in the Open era?
0: It's Novak, isn't it? Novak Djokovic?
1: Correct, yeah, Novak Djokovic. Very good. All right, question number 16. Staying here?
0: Yeah, might as well.
1: We Are the Champions is a single from which Queen album?
0: Album. I'm probably wrong, but I'll say Night at the Opera.
1: Not Night at the Opera. No. Thanks, Joe. Good on you.
0: Thanks,
1: good
0: mate.
1: Good work. Good effort. A very good effort. All righty. No, Nick from Williamstown. G'day, Nick.
4: Hello. Thanks for having me.
1: Yeah, good. Well, good to have you. We're in a category called Of Champions. We Are the Champions is a single from which Queen album?
4: No. Do they have a record called Killer Queen? Is it not Killer Queen?
1: It's not Killer Queen. No. Sorry, Nick. So, no, it's not Killer Queen. Jeff from Toowoomba. Hello, Jeff.
5: Hello.
1: Hello.
5: How are you, Phil?
1: Oh, I'm pretty good. Question number 16 we're up to. Of Champions, We Are the Champions is a single from which Queen album?
5: It's the sixth one, News of the World.
1: Correct, it is News of the World.

0: Yes. Question 17. All right, Jeff, we've got two left in Of Champions. If you like, you can move anywhere else to breakfast or architecture.
1: The breakfast ones I was interested in, but how many of them are left?
0: Two breakfast ones left.
1: Yeah, well, usually when I change, I get them wrong, but we'll change anyway. Breakfast.
0: Question 17. We're in breakfast. Which breakfast food is also known as Poor Knights of Windsor or Pain Perdu, meaning lost bread?
1: Poor Knights and Visa.
0: No, Poor Knights of Windsor.
1: Oh, yeah, I do know this. It's like, what do you call it, like French toast. Yeah, pretty much French toast.
0: Correct, yes, it is. It's French toast. Poor Knights of Windsor, or Pain Perdu, meaning lost bread, is French toast. Question number 18, Jeff.
1: Yeah, do you put sugar on your French toast, or
0: I don't really cook French toast, but.
1: Oh, okay. Some like.
0: Well, it's just sweet, bread fried in eggs, isn't it?
1: Yeah, pretty much, but some like it sweet with a bit of sugar in there as well, or cinnamon. So.
0: Oh yeah, well that cinnamon would be good. I wouldn't mind some cinnamon. Yeah.
1: Yeah. Yeah. Mm.
0: Righto. Question number 18. Last one in breakfast, if you like.
1: Yeah. We've got one right, so.
0: Question number 18. Quote, I am always drawn back to places where I have lived, the houses and their neighbourhoods. Is the first line of which 1958 novel?
1: Oh, I was going to say Breakfast at Tiffany's, but I've got no idea at all, Phil, so I'm going to have to pass and love you and have a good night.
0: Thank you, Jeff. Bye-bye. See you later. 1-300-800-222 is the number. Tracy's in Launceston. G'day, Tracy.
2: G'day, Phil.
0: I am always drawn back to places where I have lived, the houses and their neighbourhoods, is the first line of which 1958 novel? You were in a category called Breakfast.
2: I think it's Breakfast at Tiffany's.
0: It is Breakfast at Tiffany's.
2: Poor Jeff.
0: I know. I feel a bit harsh, but I mean, you know.
2: He shouldn't have doubted himself.
0: You know, he should have. Yeah. He shouldn't have doubted himself. You're quite right. Are you a French toast fan, Tracy?
2: No. I used to make it for my kids, though.
0: Yeah.
2: And put sugar and cinnamon on it.
0: Oh, yeah. They would like it, I imagine.
2: They did, yeah.
0: Well, so you just soak the bread in egg, don't you, and then you fry it?
2: Egg and milk, I did, and then butter. You have to fry it in butter.
0: Oh, and you fry it in butter. It's really good. That's really good for you, then.
2: Yeah. Good calories.
0: Lovely.
2: Yeah.
0: Chipper from King Island, which is near you, Trace, sort of, said, I had a teammate in 1987 who brought his boombox in and we played We Are the Champions before the grand final. We lost.
2: my mum has that album, and when I was a kid, it used to freak me out, the album cover, because it was a big metal kind of giant robot thing.
0: Oh, that's right. Yeah. Annette from Perth says, Breakfast at Tiffany's. Phil, you are harsh. Well, I think Jeff was harsh on himself. Question 19. All right, we've got Of Champions or Architecture?
2: Go with Architecture, please.
0: Architecture, okay. Yeah. Question number 19. Initially derided as inappropriately modern, the glass pyramid at which landmark was completed by I.M. Pei in 1989. Where is it?
2: Is it at the Louvre?
0: Correct. It is. It's the Louvre. Yes. It's a glass pyramid.
2: Yes.
0: A lot of traditionalists said, what's that got to do with the Louvre? And the answer was not a lot, which I think was the point.
2: Yep.
0: Question
2: 20. Darling.
0: What's that?
2: It's art, darling.
0: It's art, darling. I don't know much about art, but I know what I like. Question number 20. Architecture?
2: Yes, please.
0: Having been under construction for the past 140 years, the name of which almost complete Barcelona Basilica is Catalan for Holy Family.
2: Sagrada Familia.
0: Correct.
2: Didn't they finish it, though?
0: Sagrada Familia. No, I don't think it is finished. Well, it's nearly finished.
2: There was something on the news recently.
0: Oh, was there? Are these things ever finished?
2: No.
0: But you're right. The main, you know, the dripping cake front of it, I think, is finished.
2: Yes.
0: And you can go in it. I've certainly seen pictures of the interior. Yeah. Maybe they.

0: We'll take the answers on those straight after the latest news. We've got Dave's Desk to follow in the next hour. It's all happening here.
1: When you need the story.
2: Police laid a total of more than 2,000 charges and seized nearly 100 firearms.
3: When experts speak.
4: A greater level of confidence for renters to ensure that they are treated fairly.
1: It's on ABC New South Wales.
5: ABC News with Andrew Kaloupas. Another group of Australian women and children has left a camp for the families of jailed and killed Islamic State fighters in northeastern Syria. Here's Nick Parmiter.
6: The ABC has seen buses carrying the group leaving the Al-Roj camp on Thursday afternoon local time. It's believed the group will head to the Syrian capital Damascus, from where they will then attempt to travel on to Australia. Earlier this month, a group of four women and nine children travelled home to Australia after spending years in the camp. Three of the women were arrested and charged by the Australian Federal Police upon arrival in Melbourne and Sydney. They remain in custody, two charged with slavery offences and the other with joining a terrorist organisation and travelling to a declared terrorist area.
5: The head of the International Energy Agency has warned fuel demand and a lack of new oil exports from the Middle East may push the oil market into what he called the red zone in coming months. The ongoing closure of the Strait of Hormuz has seen supply of oil diminish, leading to rising costs. In March, the 32-member IEA, which includes Australia, coordinated the release of 400 million barrels of oil from strategic reserves to calm markets. But the IEA head, Fatih Birol, didn't elaborate on what the red zone would look like, but says supplies are falling as demand rises.
7: The stocks are eroding. Not a new oil is coming from Middle East, and demand is increasing. This may be difficult, and we may be entering the red zone in July, August.
5: Aboriginal health advocates say it's imperative Australia gets ahead of the current outbreak of diphtheria to protect vulnerable communities. $7.2 million has been put aside by the federal government to fund vaccines, a surge workforce, and support Aboriginal community-controlled health organisations. Medical advisor at the

0: It's people's airways, it can damage their skin with a skin infection, but importantly, can cause damage to people's heart and their nervous system.
1: The Federal Treasurer says he and the Prime Minister are huge supporters of Western Australia getting its fair share of GST. The state government will get an extra $6.6 billion in the coming financial year under its special GST deal. Jim Chalmers says the current arrangement is fair.
2: WA makes a massive contribution to the national economy, and at every turn, my job has been to make sure that that contribution is recognised, including when it comes to making sure that WA gets a fair share of the GST.
1: Queensland Police say they'll provide full support to the family of a woman fatally hit by a patrol car in Cairns. The 71-year-old from Trinity Beach was struck early Thursday and died in hospital a short time later. Deputy Commissioner John Timms says there'll be a comprehensive review.
3: Firstly, I can give 100% assurance that this investigation will be thorough. It'll be conducted by the Ethical Standards Command, and it'll be overseen by the Crime Commission.
1: The Tasmanian government plans to reduce the state public service by 1,700 workers over the next 4 years as it tries to reduce spending in its latest budget. Jano Gibson reports.
4: Treasurer Eric Abetz says his $10.7 billion budget will allow the state to borrow less while growing the economy.
5: I have no doubt about the difficulty of the task, the toughness of the task.
4: He's forecasting a return to surplus of $193 million within 2 years after a $596 million deficit in the upcoming financial year. Net debt will peak at $9.4 billion in 2028-29. There are no new taxes, but departments have been asked to find almost $1.5 billion in efficiencies over the next 4 years, the equivalent of 1,700 full-time jobs.
1: In the AFL, Hawthorn has kicked a last-gasp goal to beat the Adelaide Crows by 9 points in Launceston, 10-15-75 to 9-12-66. You're up to date with the latest from ABC News.
6: Who will win the AI race? 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
7: 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They've never been more important. So the one thing we'll never question is our duty to keep asking. ABC News. Keep asking.
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Yes, well, hello, and how are you? Philip Clark with you on ABC Radio. This is Nightlife. Welcome aboard. Thanks for dropping in. It's the last hour of the show, 1:06. It's 11:06 in WA. Hi, everyone. 1:24 in the Territory and also in South Australia. We're right through the Pacific and right across the country of Australia. You can listen to us, of course, on the ABC Listen app, on broadcast, of course, on TV channel 25. And if you're in Laverton and WA, by the way, you'll be missing some reception until 5 a.m. because of repairs on the transmitter. Everything else, though, is humming along just nicely, including in Launceston where Tracy is, who will help us, I hope, complete the little thing called the challenge. Then into our issues of the day. Meals on Wheels turned 70. Have you ever been a Meals on Wheels volunteer? Maybe you've volunteered for something else. You might like to tell us about this, because the birthday of Meals on Wheels falls right in the middle of National Volunteers Week. Do you volunteer? Tell us about it. Dave's disc tonight. There's plenty of other stuff to talk about in our issues of the day, of course. Dave's disc tonight. Dave's paying tribute to CCR and the Fortunate Sons. All right, it's a great song and a great story too. All of that's coming up, but Tracy from Launceston is in place to help us out

0: with a little matter we call
1: the Mighty Challenge.
0: Tracy, welcome back.
2: G'day, Phil.
0: Question 21. There's only 1, 2, 3, 4, 5 left. So we've got 2 in architecture. Hang on, we've only got 4 left. We must be up to question 22. We've got 2 in architecture and 2 in of champions.
2: Okay.
0: Architecture, of course it is.
2: Architecture. Yes. So Betty from Walgett. Do you remember that
0: Yes,
2: show?
0: I do. what do you want to do? Stay in architecture?
2: Yes, please.
0: Question 22. 20 West 34th Street is the address of which world-famous building in New York?
2: Oh, I don't
0: 20
2: know.
0: West 34th Street.
2: I'll say the Empire State Building.
0: Correct, yes. When in doubt, say the obvious one.
2: Yeah.
0: Sometimes it doesn't work on the Mighty Challenge, but yes, but sometimes it does. Question 23. Last one in architecture. Which famous London residence was designed by John Nash?
2: Buckingham Palace.
0: Correct. Very good.
2: That was an obvious one too.
0: What's going on here? Have a look at this. Wow.
2: Mm.
0: How many of you got

0: And they're all and they're both in of champions.
1: Yeah.
0: You could be the champion, Tracy.
1: No, if they involve sport, Phil, I'll fall down.
0: Oh no. Barry in South Brizzy says there was a Spanish law that stated once that a church building was finished. Once a church building was finished, the church had to pay a tax to the government. As a result, many churches and cathedrals are missing a couple of bricks or not completed.
1: Oh, that's interesting.
0: Maybe that's right. Anne from Parramatta says, I'm sure people listening overseas won't get the joke as to why you're saying architecture.
1: Oh, I'm sorry.
0: Jane from Homebush had La Sagrada Familia. Latif reckons that, it's not reckons, but Latif tells us that RMIT in Melbourne is a partner in the restoration of the Sagrada Familia.
1: Oh, wow.
0: It's a long way from home. What are they doing that?
1: Mm-hmm.
0: Okay. Question 24. Two left. Of champions.
1: Yep.
0: Oh, no.
1: Well, one, isn't it? Doesn't matter.
0: Who won the 2017 Australian Open women's singles title while pregnant?
1: Was it Venus Williams?
0: It's not Venus Williams, Tracy. No. Thank you. See
1: Thank
0: ya.
1: Thank you.
0: Bye bye. That's a very good effort. But no. Ian from Dover in Tassie. Keeping the Tassie theme going here. G'day, Ian.
2: Good morning, sir.
0: Question 24 of champions. Who won the 2017 Australian Open women's singles title while pregnant?
2: The sister.
0: You know that's not going to help you.
2: I know that's not going to help me. I've forgotten that my memory's not very good. For the life of me, I cannot remember her name. Good night.
0: Thanks, Ian. Bye-bye. Oh, dear. See you later. Betty from Dapto, you'll know the answer to this, Betty.
3: I don't think I do.
0: Come on.
3: I know Venus and it's not Samantha. This is ridiculous.
0: Come on. You're nearly there, Betty.
3: Sam. Samantha?
0: No, it's not Samantha. Sorry, Bet.
3: Isn't that annoying?
0: It's very annoying, because I thought you might have that.
3: I watched her play so many times.
0: See you, Bet. Sorry. It's not Samantha. Hey, some people the other night were asking where Gaylene was. Well, I tell you what, here she is at the other end of the line. G'day, Gaylene.
4: Hello, Phil.
0: How you doing?
4: Did you
0: disappear or lock yourself in the outside dunny, as you did once?
4: Well, I've been away having a few adventures.
0: Oh, okay. All right.
4: Yeah, I'm back now.
0: Are you back and fitting well in operating order?
4: It's pretty good. Okay. I've lost a bit of weight, too.
0: Oh, yeah. Okay.
4: So, intentionally, yeah. So, only a little bit, but it's hard to budge.
0: It is hard to budge. It is hard to budge. especially when you get a bit older, Gaylene. It's very hard to budge.
4: Yes.
0: Well, anyway, it's good to see you back. So you're back at home, all right?
4: Yes, I'm really glad to be back at home. Yeah, loving it, yeah.
0: Question 24 of champions. Who won the 2017 Australian Open women's singles title while pregnant?
4: Was it Serena Williams?
0: Correct. Yes, it was. Serena. I've just got this vision of the whole of the nightlife family shouting Serena at the radio right now. That's right. Okay. Well, Gaylene, in celebration of you making it back home successfully. This is question 25. All right. We're in a category called Of Champions. Who wrote the 1975 children's book Danny the Champion of the World?
4: Mm.

0: was a throw-out doll.
1: Is that your answer?
0: Yes.
2: Gaylene, very good.
0: Oh, this is incredible.
2: Gee, you had to drag that one out. That was...
0: Yeah.
2: Well, whatever's been going on with you, Gaylene, it hasn't affected the grey matter, so that's good.
0: No, thank you.
2: Good on you.
0: Yeah.
2: All right, well, your phone line's a bit crackly there, so we might put you back on hold and we'll get some details from you. Well done. Nice to hear from you.
0: Thank you.
2: Nice to hear from you too. Gaylene from Bothwell. In the middle of Tassie. Our magnet winner tonight. Joey from Coffs Harbour says, far out, Phil. Congratulations to the listeners who knew the Lego Movie, Tay-Tay Swift and Serena Williams tonight. I think for most of us out there in nightlife world, anything that happened in the past 10 years is hazy, messy blur. Joey, I can hear lots of people saying, speak for yourself. Dear. Archie from Coomera. Is that what happened? Archie from Coomera says, Phil, 100 years ago, Antonio Gaudi, the architect of the Sagrada Familia Cathedral, stood back to admire his unfinished masterpiece and was run over and killed by a tram. Was he really? Oh, I've been to Barcelona. It's an amazing thing. I mean, it's not necessarily to everyone's taste, I'm sure, who might, but it is. It's the whole front of the cathedral looks like a massive melted cake. It's quite extraordinary. Heather from Pascoe Vale. Onya, Gaylene, nice to hear your voice again. Jane from Homebush had rolled down. Well done, Gaylene, says my texter as well. No, well done to everyone too. Good and good work, nice challenge, good fun.
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2: Alrighty, Dave's just on the way. It's National Volunteers Week, and in the middle of National Volunteers Week, Meals on Wheels turned 70, can you believe? Ever been a recipient of Meals on Wheels, or maybe you've been a Meals on Wheels-er? It's still operating in some parts of the country. What about where you are? Give us a call, 1-300-800-222. And in the middle of Volunteers Week, do you volunteer? And how's it going? Because there's been a bit of a shortage of volunteers. You might have some views. If you don't want to talk about that, there's plenty of other things to talk about. We can talk about the budget. We can talk about the world situation. Don't let's talk about that. Saying it's nearly the end of the week. Let's have some cheer. Give me a call if you're a volunteer, if you're a Meals on Wheeler. A Meals on Wheelser, I suppose. Give us a call. 1-300-800-222 is the number. Here's the Pretenders.

0: Yeah, don't get me wrong. The Pretenders, good stuff too. Alrighty, 1300 800 222.
1: Issue of the day.
0: Gee, there is a lot wrong with the world, I know. We've talked the budget out, I think, haven't we? There's lots of other things to talk about as well. Happy to talk about what you would like to. 1300 800 222 is the number. But over on the ABC's own website, there's a lovely story about Ipswich Meals on Wheels turning 70 this year. Started small with just a little backyard gardener's cottage, meals served in a thermos flask and a pudding basin for 2 shillings. But 70 years later, that same spirit of generosity now reaches nearly 24,000 people across 140 locations in Queensland, all made possible by 6,300 dedicated volunteers. My dear old mum was a Meals on Wheels volunteer at one stage. I seem to recall when I was a kid. I wonder how she got the car off Dad to do it, though. I'm puzzling about it. You needed a car to do it. So that means, hang on, that means that Dad would have had to give her the car. He wasn't that keen about that, I don't think. 1300 800 222 is the number. The milestone of 70 years for Ipswich and their Meals on Wheels comes in the middle of National Volunteers Week. Do you volunteer? What's that famous quote from Muhammad Ali? Service to others is the rent you pay for your room here on earth. I wonder whether you've ever... Do you volunteer and how does it go? I wonder if it surprised you. Maybe you've been put off by it. 1300 800 222 is the number. Gina says, can we talk about those of us who just managed to keep up with the private health costs? We'll manage after we lose the age rebate. Well, Gina, give us a call and tell me about it. Chipper on King Island says, Chipper on King Island says, I had a mate who used to get Meals on Wheels and not eat it. And it was a free feed for me. Chipper, I do not think this is in the spirit of Meals on Wheels. All right? 1300 800 222 is the number. Why am I laughing at this? I know why I am. Helen from South Melbourne. Hi, Helen.
2: Hello, Philip. How are you?
0: Yeah, I'm good.
2: I wondered whether you caught the program on Channel 7 last night called... I know you wouldn't have watched it because you would have been working.
0: I would have been here in the studio, yeah.
2: But yes, but Unfiltered. It was a half an hour interview with Chad Warner. You can get it on catch up. And it was really good.
0: You're talking
2: really
0: about Chad Warner. For everyone else, Chad Warner is a Sydney Swans midfielder, yeah. Go on.
2: Yes, and he was much more entertaining than I expected, and he just said such good things about the club, how they treat the boys.
0: Okay.
2: So if you can catch it.
0: What is it? It's an interview show, is it?
2: Yes.
0: Okay.
2: It's called Unfiltered. It's on every... Okay. What was it last night, Phil? Wednesday night? Yes.

0: Let's keep track of the week.
1: Yeah. I can't keep track of the week since they have football on Thursday.
0: I know. Lucky win for Hawthorn tonight, by the way. Yeah.
1: Yes, it was. I was rather hoping. I hope everybody else plays draws, because that'll be an extra 2 points for us.
0: We're I'm a bit nervous about Saturday, but let's see, Helen.
1: Well, it's not a bad time of the year to lose one. Makes you pull your socks up a little bit.
0: That's true.
1: And I'm delighted that you have a listener in King Island. I love that place. I've been there a couple of times.
0: Yeah, no, it's great. I lived there for a little while when my dad was the headmaster of the school there.
1: Oh, really?
0: Yeah. Well, I had to board to go to school on the Big Island.
1: Yeah.
0: But we went back there all the time, obviously, because that was the family home.
1: And they have 3 football teams, which I think is hysterical. Anyway, lovely to talk to you.
0: Bye every week. All right, Helen, you too. Bye-bye.
1: Thanks.
0: Bye. 1-300-800-222 is the number. Elaine's in Horsham. Hi, Elaine.
2: Good morning, Phil.
0: Is there Meals on Wheels in Horsham?
2: Oh, yes, it's never stopped. Well, I know they were doing it, in the 1980s and so forth, but I moved up to Wollongong or Port Kembla in 1999. I began doing it a bit later then, and I finished doing it in 2017.
0: Gee whiz, that's a good stint.
2: Oh, yes, but everyone did, but I just love doing it, because you're meeting different people.
0: Yeah.
2: So I used to do it about 3 times a month, I suppose it was. Yes. It's still going.
0: How many meals would you dish out, Elaine?
2: Well, look, when I started, and I didn't know anything about Port Kembla, I didn't know where I was going, except that I had a road map.
0: Yeah.
2: And so first, when I started off, I was doing 17 meals.
0: Yeah.
2: And then we finished up because people were, getting older, going into nursing homes and things. I think I finished up with about 10.
0: Yeah.
2: And in the beginning, we had to collect the money as well and give them a receipt. But as the years went on, they used to do all that from the office.
0: Yeah.
2: Oh, no, it was really, I really loved doing it. I really did. And it's still going quite strong, I believe. Well, it's certainly going here in Horsham still.
0: I don't know. I'd be interested to hear whether it is still going strong everywhere. Yeah. Probably hard to manage because people have got such busy lives these days. It's hard to find people to do it, I imagine.
2: Well, and it's mostly the older people, naturally, who are doing
0: it.
2: And then we're getting, a bit past doing it anyhow. They're getting less and less. And, well, anyhow, we just hope it does keep going for the people that can't sort of get their own meals. Anyway, that's it. I'm just sort of let
0: you
2: know.
0: Good on you, Elaine. Thank you.
2: Okay, then.
0: See
2: ya.
0: Bye. Yeah, no, it's... And one of my texters here, Julie from Arthurville, says, I live in the country near Wellington. Used to deliver Meals on Wheels in my lunch break. I loved it, but the sad part was that most of them wanted to chat. I felt guilty having to explain I had other meals to deliver. I advise everyone who can do it. Yeah, good on you. Karen in South Brisbane. G'day, Karen.
3: Hi, how are you going?
0: Yeah, good.
3: Lovely. I'm not a Meals on Wheels volunteer, but I'm a volunteer. I have to say that from my senior school, they instilled a volunteer nature.
0: Oh yeah, at school. So this is what school? Like what was your school, Karen?
3: I probably don't want to do that.
0: Okay, that's right.
3: It was one of the grammar schools. Obviously.
0: Okay.
3: Anyway. Yeah, so we always had volunteering as part of our ethic.
0: Yeah.
3: And I'm 61 years old now, and I don't remember any time I haven't volunteered.
0: What are you doing at the now, Karen?
3: I volunteer. One of the most fulfilling things that I have is I volunteer for the Country Women's Association for the Brisbane Royal Show, or the ECHO, as they like to call it.
0: Yeah.
3: I'm not able to. I still think of Brisbane as a town, like a country town.
0: that's why the ECHO is so. That's right. I know it'll always be the ECHO, but the ECHO was born at a time when Brisbane was a country town.
3: Still to this day, if I speak to someone, I will say I'm going into town.
0: Yeah.
3: it's just the way it is.
0: Yeah.

0: and I have volunteered now for 2 years with the Country Women's Association because I feel I have a very close connection with the country people. At school, I was friends with boarders and things, and I spend a lot of time out in the country. I'm not able to, like, be a full-time Country Women's Association person, but I pop in there and, you know, we make the cups and teas and the jams and scones and help. That's their major fundraiser. I also volunteer for the Australian Conservation Foundation. There's another organization that I volunteer for that's politically aligned. I just feel volunteering is very, very important. Recently, I can't recall exactly, I was listening to something, I think it may have been on Radio National, and they were speaking about, like, really the ethos of Australia or, you know, what sets us apart and how important volunteering is in our Australian culture.
1: Yeah, it's true.
0: It just really is so important.
1: Yeah.
0: You know, Clean Up Australia Day is another one that comes up immediately again that I forgot about. There's so many. Just to keep us together as a community.
1: Yep, I agree. It's I don't want to say that volunteering is uniquely Australian because it's not, as we know.
0: No, of course not.
1: But it's an important part of our country. Yeah, no, I agree.
0: But I think it's really important that people remember this, and it doesn't really matter. Like if someone just said to me the other day, like it could be just one hour. A week, a month, or whatever. So I was listening to something today, reading a book to a child.
1: Yeah.
0: Hospital or something.
1: Yeah.
0: And it could be 1 hour a month.
1: Yeah. Yep. That whole business of that's right. Reading.
0: Who has a sight disability, or there's even a thing which I really love, which you can be on call to help a sighted person who doesn't have sight to dress themselves.
1: Oh yeah.
0: Where you can help them to understand which clothes they should choose.
1: Yeah. Which one's which? Yeah.
0: Yeah. It's so simple.
1: Yeah, because if you got no sight, I mean, you know, putting on clothes that match must quite tricky. Yeah.
0: Yeah, that's it. Exactly. There's so many opportunities. I know a lady who used to go to the hospital, unfortunately, with children who were born from mothers who are drug affected.
1: Oh, yeah.
0: So the children had somewhat, I'm talking babies, had afflicted the addiction.
1: Oh, yeah.
0: And just hold the babies.
1: Oh, wow. Oh, dear. Yeah. No, that's great. Yeah, I know.
0: Yeah. There's so much around, and there's so, like, you don't have to. You don't have to be physical. You don't have to go and dig a tree or, you know, be, like, physical. You can
1: volunteer with Landcare if you like. I mean, it's called Landcare, I think, in lots of parts of Australia. And that's
0: there's those parts. There's so many opportunities.
1: Yeah.
0: Just give a little bit.
1: Yeah. That's fantastic. Thank you, Karen. Good on you. Thanks for joining us. Very, very good. Yes, plenty of people saying the Unfiltered Show is terrific. You can see it online too. Kathleen, who lives on King Island, says, there's so much King Island on Nightlife tonight. From Kathleen on King Island. Cheerio to Chipper. Cheerio to you too, Kathleen. Wendy from Stall. G'day, Wendy.
2: Hi, how are you tonight?
1: Pretty good.
2: First time caller.
1: Oh, hey, Wendy, good on you. Hey.
2: Now, I live in Stall, and it's 45 minutes up down the road from Horsham.
1: It is, yeah.
2: Yes. And I started delivering Meals on Wheels way back in, I don't do it now, but back in the 1970s.
1: Oh, yeah.
2: Yeah, and then I used to take, in the school holidays, I'd take my daughters or some other friends, and the oldies loved to see them.
1: Yeah. You'd have a bit of a trek around Stall, wouldn't you? Because, I mean, not everyone would live in town, would they?
2: Oh, well, they only delivered them in the town.
1: Oh, okay.
2: We had two rounds or sometimes three rounds, depending on the demand.
1: Mm-hmm.
2: And it was just, it was great. And then in 1981, there was a position came up for the town of Stall for

0: elderly services coordinator, so I got the job. So I was organising volunteers to go and do the Meals on Wheels, and that was great to be able to get there. And the people, they just were so keen to do it, and they're very apologetic if they could only do 2 or 3 days a week. It was just great.
1: Oh, but, fantastic. Fantastic. Yeah, because I often think, country towns, I mean, am I allowed to call Stawell a country town?
0: Yes, yeah. It is, yes.
1: Yeah, because it is, really. Yep. I mean, the big smoke's Horsham down the road, isn't it?
0: we'll give them that. But
1: yeah, I know. Well, I'm
0: here. This is the home of the Stawell gift.
1: They don't have the running race, exactly. They do not have the running race, Wendy. No,
0: that's right.
1: I once won a fantastic bet with my family. We were driving from Adelaide, right? And the kids are in the back, the girls are in the back, and they must have been about 10 and 7 or something. And we had this guessing game. We had booked into a motel in Horsham. We were on our way to Melbourne, right, but we weren't going to get to Melbourne. So I said, well, look, you know, we'll stay in Horsham. And we had a bet in the car about what time we would arrive at the motel in Horsham.
0: Yes.
1: And everyone gave serious thought to it. and I won.
0: Of course.
1: Hang on. Because the older kid, she's smart, and she said, "What do you reckon, Dad?" So I said, "I reckon we'll get there in 2 hours and 21 minutes." Oh. And she said, "I reckon we'll get there in 2 hours and 22." I said, "No, that's cheating. Come on."
0: You had the accelerator.
1: I know, exactly. So from then on, I knew what my mission was, Wendy. And as the front tires went bom bom up over the driveway of the motel, guess what time it was?
0: You terrible man!
1: I know. You've got to win with your kids, Wendy. You can't let them win.
0: I've got two daughters and grandchildren, great-grandchildren, so yes, you've got to win. So, although I think with my 5-year-old great-granddaughter, I'd have to be pretty early to beat her. She's pretty astute. So I don't think I'll even give the challenge.
1: Hey, Wendy, little brother Chuck has texted in saying, remember Maggie Beer was getting Meals on Wheels? Was one of my favourite episodes.
0: Oh, dear.
1: Yes. Good fun.
0: No, it's a great service, and hats off to all the volunteers, and may they keep going.
1: Hats off to you too, Wendy. Good on you.
0: Okay.
1: See you.
0: Thank you, Phil.
1: Thanks for calling. Bye-bye. Isn't that nice? A first-time caller and volunteer as well. Are we there yet, says Robin? Yes. Bindi says, I volunteer at horse endurance rides. No volunteers, no rides. Yeah, well, I suppose that is true. Margaret's in Renmark in South Australia. G'day, Mark.
2: Hello, how are you tonight?
1: Yeah, pretty good. Renmark could have Meals on Wheels, wouldn't they?
2: Oh, Renmark's top of the world.
1: Yeah, of course it is. Of course it is.
2: I volunteered for Meals on Wheels years ago.
1: Yeah.
2: And now I'm a recipient of Meals on Wheels.
1: Oh, how about that?
2: Turn full circle.
1: Hey.
2: And they are absolutely wonderful people.
1: Yep.
2: And they do a wonderful job. Thank God we've got them. I don't know where a lot of people would be without Meals on Wheels. Besides having to go into town to do your shopping.
1: Well, they wouldn't eat properly, you know. That's the way it would happen, you know. I mean, they wouldn't eat properly. Because, I mean, a lot of people, you know, and you know this, Margaret, if you're older and you're not looking after yourself, and also you don't pay enough attention to yourself, and, you can end up drinking tea and eating toast. You know.
2: And I haven't got that stage. I like my food too much. But when you live out of town, and on the main highway, it's absolutely bedlam getting on the highway. I've got to drive off my driveway and hit the bitumen at 90 kilometres an hour.
1: What?
2: Legal.
1: Oh, no, that's
2: yes,
1: not good.
2: Yes, I live right beside the highway and it's 90 kilometres.
1: Because if you sat there waiting for a break in traffic, you'd be waiting for a while.
2: Okay. Well, you don't go that way anymore. You go up through the vineyard and you go on the street up the back.
1: Yeah.
2: It isn't it's a main street, but it's not a highway.
1: Yeah, yeah.
2: I've asked the council, could they do something? They said, no, we can't. It's a highway. Back to Meals on Wheels. I helped deliver Meals on Wheels years ago, and then I got busy on the fruit property, and I had kids to look after. But now I've got back onto Meals on Wheels because I'm unable to do lots of things myself. I am 85.

0: people get older and they often find it difficult or tricky to negotiate themselves. Thanks, everyone.
1: Nightlife with Philip Clark
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0: Okie doke, it's that time of the week. It's time for...
3: It's time for Dave's Discs.
0: Dave.
4: Hello, mate.
0: Hello.
4: Gee, you brought back some memories earlier in the night when you talked about quadraphonic.
0: Oh, quadraphonics.
4: Yes.
0: It wasn't. Didn't last long.
4: No, it didn't. It was only a couple of years.
0: And it was quite expensive.
4: Very expensive.
0: Yeah.
4: But I remember Dad coming home very proudly with a quadraphonic stereo system and Elvis Presley live in quadraphonic sound. It was incredible.
0: Yeah.
4: And then, of course, he came home with this car with this beautiful, magical new thing in the car called a cartridge player.
0: Oh, I remember those.
4: Wow,
0: they were.
4: You could play something everywhere you drove.
0: Yeah.
4: Unfortunately for Dad, he had only two cartridges. One of them was American Pie, Don McLean's album, and the other was the greatest hits of CCR. So I was weaned on CCR. And tonight we're going back to the days of the Vietnam War draft system. Now, Phil, that's the lottery that you didn't want to win, right? And around this time, John Fogarty, he'd been drafted. At first, he thought he'd avoid the draft, but then the notice came. And luckily, he served in the reserves and avoided active Vietnam deployment. Other ways to avoid serving, of course, bone spurs help and other medical ailments. But he'd watch on how politicians and millionaires' sons were being shielded from the conflict, and it deeply upset him. So the lyrics to our song tonight were born in a single 20-minute burst of emotion on a yellow legal pad in John's bedroom. He was so angry. But what got him even more angry and committed pen to paper and to write this tome and the angst of the establishment that he put into this song, it wasn't the graphic scenes that were being shown on the news nightly of the carnage out of the jungles. Of all things, this tirade against preaching politicians was sparked by a wedding attended by Washington's elite.
5: I knew that I could never again raise my voice against the violence of the oppressed in the ghettos without having first spoken clearly to the greatest purveyor of violence in the world today, my own government.
4: It was Mark Twain who was credited for saying, "History doesn't repeat, but it often rhymes." It's timely to feature our disc tonight with war raging across the globe. War was raging in Southeast Asia when Creedence Clearwater Revival rode the airwaves and the pop charts between 1968 and 1972. The band notching up 9 top 10 hits in a row during that time.
6: Well, it was all kind of going in the right direction. We were very fortunate and lucky. But to tell you the truth, you don't really know what's going on.

that time I would have been about 25, I think, and had been, you know, listening and caring about music for 20 years, you know, and it was literally a lifetime, but it's a very young lifetime at that point. And it just seemed like the culmination of everything I'd worked for. And so, I mean, you're right, when it was all really happening, I'd look around and go, well, yeah, this is the way it's supposed to be. You know, really not appreciate

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The whole San Francisco sound and all that, even hippies, if

0: certainly my political views were very liberal. I felt very much a part, and still do actually, of that philosophy, you know. In fact, I may be one of the lone remainders. I think a lot of those folks became yuppies.
1: That's Creedence Clearwater Revival's John Fogerty, singer, songwriter, and tonight one of his tracks of incandescence that became a tirade against politicians who demand that young men give their all to their country, lay down their lives, whilst the privileged few, including their own sons, bask in the glory safely behind the lines. War to the elite was a concept that they were willing to support, yet lower classes had to suffer the consequences of their decisions. The song Fortunate Son became a kind of middle finger to the elite for an entire generation. Protest music aims to send social messages and make a change. For a protest song to be effective, you need to make your point clearly in about 3 minutes and do it in a way that engages people into action. Where there's been dissent, there's always been music.

0: The champions of the protest song would be Woody Guthrie, or during the 60s decade, Bob Dylan, who was unsparingly preaching his own invective against self-interested statesmen, masters of war.
1: I'm your masters of war.

0: Protest music has always helped define the times that we live in. One of the Vietnam era's best-known protest songs is the track that I'm going to feature tonight, Fortunate Son. "It Ain't Me," the song proclaimed in 1969, and it immediately grabbed the attention of a whole fervent generation. Memorable mostly for that repeated hook becoming part of our social consciousness, "It Ain't Me, I Ain't No Fortunate Son." It took aim at the United States political and military elite, the men who push for war but are seldom personally affected by it. Written by John Fogerty and performed by Creedence Clearwater Revival, Fogerty had the idea of writing a song railing against the injustice of the draft system, which ensured that the relatives of politicians received preferential treatment. He had been called up to the reserves himself back in 1967. John Fogerty talks here about his military service.
1: I was drafted and managed to get into a Army Reserve unit, which in those days didn't go to the front lines. I managed to stay in the States, and I've always differentiated myself from the GIs that went to Vietnam because I was just lucky and really wasn't on the front lines. I mean, every time you'd go to, remember, I'm in the reserve, so in the States at that time, what it meant was you had a 6 months active segment, you had weekends, and you also had a couple of weeks every summer. But you, other than that, you could live a normal life, except you couldn't have long hair, of course.
0: But it wasn't military service, not fighting on the front lines, but a

0: marriage that became, for Fogarty, the final straw and had him take to his guitar with an axe to grind. It took Fogarty roughly 20 minutes to translate that anger and that outrage into what would become an era-defining anthem of dissent. Whilst Bob Dylan relied on poetry infused with an acid tongue delivery for his oral sermons, John Fogarty resorted to the electrified wail of the guitar for his expostulation. Creedence Clearwater Revival, however, considered Fortunate Son to be more about social inequity than just the military brass, but its association with the war in Vietnam became indelible. Anti-war sentiment, although existing right throughout the entire decade, had reached new heights in the late 60s.
1: To sacrifice a young man's life with no real purpose, taking these young men from their mothers and families, was wrong. I was the guy who was living this life. Protests started happening in a big way in 67. You were young and you couldn't even vote for or against these issues. Yet they were going to strap a gun to your back and you had no vision or belief in the duty that was being asked of you. Nixon seemed so dismissive of young people, even saying to the press, "Them bums."
0: The U.S. and its allies began to lose faith in a victory in Vietnam as 500,000 troops stormed the Vietnamese jungles from only a few thousand in the years previous. This song I'll play tonight, you might remember, became a massive anthem for anti-war campaigning. It's also a track that heralds as being anti-classist, criticizing the political system and the policies used within the Vietnam War.
1: 1970. The killing of students at Kent State. What the government was able to do back then was color the protesters as un-American. Love it or leave it was the slogan they created. Many folks took it out on the guys serving. To me, those soldiers were my brothers. I understood them because I was also drafted into the army just like them. The protest was against the policy, not the soldiers. I never understood protesters spitting on RGIs. I had been thinking about all of this turmoil. I was a kid from El Cerrito. It had been on my mind for some time how sons of certain senators escaped the draft. It was very upsetting to me as a young man of draft age. In political conventions, many times states will use the phrase favorite son as they recognize their leader to make a nomination. The songwriter in me thought about this, and I changed the phrase to Fortunate Son.
0: Fortunate Son came to be a song that amplified the voices of the many, not the few, highlighting the divide between rich and poor. Many decades later, you might remember John Kerry used this song throughout his presidential campaign as a rebuke to rival George W. Bush, who, as the son of a president and the grandson of a senator, despite being draft age during the Vietnam War, had never served in the army. President Donald Trump used Fortunate Son for his political rallies, which angered John Fogarty, who said watching Trump in Lafayette Park, when the president decided to take a stroll across the lawns, clearing out the area using federal troops so that he could stand in front of St. John's Church to have photographs of him clutching a Bible, infuriated him. Fogarty said he could have written the song that very day. He found it confusing that President Trump decided to use his song for his own political gain when in fact it seemed like he was probably the fortunate son. The song was one half of the first single from what was soon to become Creedence Clearwater Revival's fourth studio album in the space of just 18 months, titled Willie and the Poor Boys. With a simple but iconic guitar lick, that gravelly voice too, growling, typical of Fogarty, scorching vocals, this song made no bones about its target. Its aim was accurate and precise, stealth-like. The structure of the three verses is devoid of a chorus, making way instead for a searing guitar solo. But as I mentioned, it wasn't the Vietnam War as such that Fogarty put pen to paper. It was a marriage. Now, according to Fogarty, Fortunate Son was inspired by the marriage of Dwight D. Eisenhower's grandson to Richard Nixon's daughter. David Eisenhower married Julie Nixon after he escorted her at the

The international debutante ball, the daughter of the then president-elect Richard Nixon in 1968, took place as thousands of American soldiers were being sent to their deaths to fight in Vietnam. News coverage of the wedding, where America's rich and famous rubbed shoulders, galvanized Fogarty's furious indignation. In simple but angry tones, John Fogarty's lyrics suggest that the children of the working class, not senators' sons or millionaires' sons, are drafted into the front lines and sent into the mouth of the beast to fight their wars. Fortunate Son became a rallying cry against the Vietnam War and especially entrenched privilege. For listeners tonight who are not around in the days when young men were being drafted to go fight in a war, you might need to ponder the lyric for a minute or two to get the full meaning. Some folks are born to wave the flag, they're red, white and blue. But when the band plays Hail to the Chief, they point the cannon at you. Rich men make war, poor men are sent to fight them. This here is an anthem from a generation of long hair, long trousers, who were longing for peace. Fortunate Son, Creedence Clearwater Revival.

0: Yeah, Fortunate Son. Good on you, Dave. Terrific. That was great. Excellent. Dave's Disc will be back next week. That's it for me and for the week as well. Ashwin's going to look after you after this, you and I'll talk Monday. Hi, Ashwin. What's coming up?
1: Hey, Phil. The Vietnam War was obviously a key event in history. We are looking into speeches that have marked the major moments of the last 100 years. Keating, Churchill, all the great figures of history and the speeches that they've given. Also, how to give your own fabulous speech if you ever need to.
0: That's right. Yeah, don't say last but not least.
1: Exactly. Well, you can't talk about Redfern or the big issues, but maybe you have to talk about a wedding or anything, something smaller. So some tips on that. We'll also look at some of the greatest novels of the last 100 years. And on a lighter note, New Zealand has claimed the sausage sizzle, reigniting the Trans-Tasman feud with Australia.
0: Oh, yeah, I know. I read about that. Gee whiz. Fancy that. Come on.
1: Disrespectful.
0: Pavlovas, sausages, is nothing ours.
1: Russell Crowe.
0: See ya.
1: Thank you. Bye.
2: When it needs to be discussed.
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0: ABC News with Andrew Kaloupis. Another group of Australian women and children has left a camp for the families of jailed and killed Islamic State fighters in northeastern Syria. The ABC has seen buses carrying the group leaving the Al-Roj camp on Thursday afternoon local time. It's believed the group is heading to the Syrian capital, Damascus, from where they will then attempt to travel on to Australia. The exact timing of that onward journey is not currently clear. Earlier this month, a group of four women and nine children returned to Australia after spending years in the camp. The United Nations Human Rights Office has condemned the treatment of activists detained after Israeli forces intercepted a Gaza-bound aid flotilla. Israel says it's now deported hundreds of those on the Global Sumud flotilla. The Israeli ambassador to Australia says no one was harmed during their detention, but relatives of some of the 11 detained Australians have rejected that. UN spokesman Thameen Al-Katteen says the contents of a video filmed by Israel's National Security Minister are outrageous.
1: It is indicative of the wider systematic torture and ill-treatment, including sexual and gender-based violence against Palestinian detainees in Israeli prisons and places of detention.
0: The head of the International Energy Agency says he's concerned the ongoing fuel crisis caused by the Iran war could lead oil prices to enter what he termed the red zone in coming months. Head of the IEA, Fatih Birol, has not elaborated on what exactly the red zone is, but says the Northern Hemisphere, with the Northern Hemisphere summer approaching, the demand for oil is about to skyrocket. In March, the agency, which includes Australia, coordinated the release of 400 million barrels of oil from strategic reserves. Mr. Birol says as those stocks quickly fall, demand will surge, leading to higher prices.
2: I mean, you can spend, but then there's the end of it. We are coming to end of it. The problem is, end of June, early July, the travel season starts. What does it mean? Typically, oil demand, oil consumption goes up.
0: Advocates are doubtful the federal government's move to empower the aged care regulator to order refunds for people being overcharged for services will be effective. Earlier this week, it announced it would delay price caps for aged care services provided through the Supported Home Program. The federal government also says it will encourage providers to limit price increases to twice a year. However, aged care and disability advocate Peter Wilcox says that won't stop overcharging.
3: We aren't talking about minor amounts. One of the things that I do get is $240 for a lymphatic drainage massage session once a week. The worker doesn't get paid $240, but I do get charged, or the package gets charged that. It's just disgusting.
0: A Paris appeals court has found Airbus and Air France guilty of corporate manslaughter over a plane crash in 2009 that killed 228 passengers and crew in France's worst air disaster. The ruling reversed the decision of a lower court that had cleared the companies, as the BBC's Hugh Schofield reports from Paris.
4: This is a big reversal for the two companies, and though the fine they've been given is mainly symbolic, the conviction is a severe blow to their reputations. Flight Air 447 went down in stormy weather in the mid-Atlantic, killing all on board. Analysis of flight recorders showed that speed sensors, so-called pitot tubes, on the outside of the plane had frozen up, giving the crew confusing data and prompting a series of disastrous decisions. At the first trial, the court decided that human error by the pilots was primarily at fault, but that has now been overruled, with Air France being blamed for not giving proper training to pilots and Airbus blamed for underestimating the vulnerability of the pitot tubes.
0: American researchers have published the first scientific evidence of beluga whales recognizing themselves in mirrors, a significant milestone in marine mammal cognition. The study, which began more than 20 years ago, followed four female whales looking in a two-way mirror. Their responses, such as blowing bubbles and posing, have provided evidence that belugas have a high level of self-awareness. ABC News.
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1: Good morning. We are about to enter the quiz zone. If you'd like to play, give me a call on 1300 800 222 to win your fridge magnet, to go in the draw to win the fridge magnet. Thank you, Ray and Latif, as always, welcoming me to the show as we begin. This is what we'll do for the next 4 hours, if you can stay around. We'll explore in the second hour the great speeches of the last 100 years. Paul Keating, Martin Luther King, Winston Churchill, people who've captured key moments of history or even turned history a little with their words, because you remember those words and they've set a new mood for a people. And so we'll look at the best speeches of the last 100 years. And if you've got a favourite as well, you can let me know. I was thinking about the speech that's stuck in my head. Yes, it's Martin Luther King, but also Adam Sandler. There was a scene in Billy Madison where he's giving his speech at the end of his year 12, and he's asked about the Industrial Revolution, and he gives a long, rambling speech that mentions a puppy. It's completely incoherent. And the moderator says, "Mr. Madison, what you have just said is one of the most insanely idiotic things I have ever heard. At no point in your rambling, incoherent response were you even close to anything that could be considered a rational thought. Everyone in this room is now dumber for having listened to it. I award you no points, and may God have mercy on your soul." And Billy replies, "Okay, a simple wrong would have done just fine." So that speech is stuck in my head, but there's much more grand speeches that have been given over the last 100 years. So we'll look into those in the second hour of the program. In the third hour, we'll have our open line. So if there's something on your mind, you can let us know. And we'll look at the great novels of the last 100 years or so. There's been a new poll from The Guardian of the 100 best novels of the last, really, since they've been started writing. So we go back a long way. So the best novels. And we'll look at what made them so special. So you have things like 1984, which was so satirically penetrating. Or you have Madame Bovary, which used very matter-of-fact language instead of all the flowery, poetic language everyone had been using until that point. So they're all quite innovative in their own ways. So we'll look at the great novels in that third hour. And then we'll have Angela coming from New Zealand to explain why New Zealand is claiming the sausage sizzle. So there's a bit of a trans-Tasman dispute going on, which we'll try to sort out in the program as well. If you'd like to join in, 1300 800 222 is the number to call in for the quiz. 1300 800 222. Win your fridge magnet after this.

0: That is The Summer of 81 by Mondo Ruck. If you'd like to play the quiz, there's some lines free. 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We'll begin in just a moment. Quick run of the temperatures, though, for today. Brisbane, it will be a high of 23 degrees, mostly sunny. Sydney, 21 and showers easing. Melbourne, 17 degrees, partly cloudy. Canberra, 17, morning frost, partly cloudy. Hobart, 17 degrees and partly cloudy. Darwin, 32 degrees, mostly sunny. Adelaide, 20 and becoming cloudy. Perth, 19 degrees and sunny. Libby in Prospect says, good morning. My vote for a great speech is Julia Gillard. She will not be lectured. Libby in Adelaide, that one certainly went viral as well. Probably our most recent viral speech in Australian history. Andy writes, great speeches should never include Keating, little brother trucker. Well, there was the Redfern speech from Paul Keating, wasn't there? That was quite memorable. But there's also been Menzies during the war, Robert Menzies on the other side of politics, Winston Churchill, the wartime president of the UK at the same time. So there's been some interesting speeches. We had This Is Democracy Manifest, What Is the Charge, Eating a Meal, A Succulent Chinese Meal. We've had some great speeches in this country. So we'll explore that in the second hour. But right now, we like to kick off with a quiz. 1300 800 222 is the number to call if you'd like to play. Cameron is in South Perth. Hello, Cameron.
1: How are you?
0: Good, good. What's your favourite line from a speech that you remember?
1: I don't really have a special line, but I think one of the most important speeches was the Gettysburg Address.
0: Yes.
1: That was a very short and very on to the point.
0: So this was Abraham Lincoln's speech to the North, right, to rally them for fight in the Civil War.
1: Yeah. Well, it was at the end of the Civil War. Was the speech at the end of the Civil War.
0: Oh, so what was the contents of that speech? Was he declaring victory and what the vision was for the country after that?
1: No, he was more concerned about the number of people that died 420 years.
0: So it was a more personal speech at that stage. The vision could come later.
1: Yeah.
0: Okay. Well, Cameron, I don't have a music question for you, so let me...
1: Thank goodness. Appreciate it.
0: Let me kick you off with I guess it's a biology question. Melanocytes. So this is M-E-L-A-N-O, sites. Melanocytes, activated by sunlight, create which feature of the body?
1: Just say that question again.
0: Yeah, so there's something called melanocytes, M-E-L-A-N-O-C-Y-T-E-S, melanocytes.
1: Yeah.
0: And they're activated by

0: sunlight and they create a feature on your body. What's the feature?
1: Well, you get melanoma, so I suppose it's skin.
0: I'm looking for a feature, though, on the body. Can you give me a feature?
1: Eyes.
0: Sorry?
1: Eyes?
0: It's not the eyes, but you're on the right track with

0: Martin Luther King's I Have a Dream speech is arguably the greatest and most defining speech of the modern era, a timeless call for equality, justice, and the fulfillment of America's founding ideals. Other landmarks include, as mentioned, Gettysburg Address by Abraham Lincoln and Paul Keating's Redfern Address, both of which profoundly shaped their nation's understanding of history, identity, and justice. I suppose in the case of Keating's Redfern Address, it was the first time the Australian government had offered something by way of apology for the treatment of Aboriginal people, which was quite new coming from the state. So in that sense, it was a turning point speech. But there's been plenty in this country's history, so we'll look at that in the second hour coming up. If you'd like to join the conversation, 1300 800 222 is the number to call. Kate, you are correct. Susan, you're on the right track as to what is a melanocyte. Trev is in surfer's paradise. Plenty of sun over where you are, Trev.
1: Well, I haven't been out today.
0: You've been out doing some research.
1: I took my dog for a walk earlier, but the reason you take your dog for a walk. But, yeah, I'm a night person.
0: Yeah, I can tell. You're awake through the night because sometimes you text at 4 a.m. about the program. So this is an interesting question, though, Trev. It's a body feature that is activated by the sun. They're called melanocytes, and they create a feature on your body when activated by the sun.
1: Look, all I can think of is skin tone, skin colour.
0: Yeah, it's a feature, though, something on the skin.
1: Melanin makes moles and all that.
0: Yeah, it's moles, it's freckles is the specific answer, but we'll give you that one for moles as well. Okay.
1: Oh, God, thank you.
0: Close enough, Trev. Slightly generous with that one, I agree, but it was just close enough with moles. Okay, question number two for you, Trev. What type of tree produces conkers?
1: Oh, God, conkers, it's an English tree, mm-hmm. And it's they produce nuts. God, conkers, it's English, and the pods talk about them.
0: We used to settle our disputes in England over there. If you had a fight with another kid in the playground, you'd pull out your conkers and you'd sort it out with a conker war. But it comes...
1: That's how rude.
0: It's a tree. It's a lovely organic little nut from a tree. But
1: is it chestnuts?
0: Yeah, it is. The horse chestnut.
1: Oh, wow.
0: Glad
1: I went to England and mixed with English people.
0: Well, how did Australian kids sort out their disputes if it wasn't with a horse chestnut? Was it marbles?
1: No, it was Australians sorted out their disputes with paper scissors.
0: Of course. That's true. You don't have to damage the environment.
1: Or a little fist fight at the back of the playground.
0: Oh, yeah. Different days, Trev. Thanks for calling. You're on 2 points.
1: Oh, wow. We'll talk later about literature.
0: Oh, we will, yes. You have a favourite novel?
1: I'm eligible.
0: Yeah, that's coming up in the third hour, Trev. So if you've got a favourite novel, call in then.
1: Oh, I will. Thanks, Ashwin. Good night.
0: Thank you. And Trevor has received a heart emoji from Vanessa. I believe Vanessa might have been the one requesting a tarot reading, Trevor, at some point. So if you and Vanessa meet on some kind of overnight group gathering at some point, pull out the tarot board. Stuart has called in from Victor Harbour. Hello, Stuart.
2: Good day, Ashwin. How are you doing, mate?
0: I'm good. Would you like a science question or a religion question?
2: Rocky, I might go to science.
0: Okay.
2: We're going to back to science, I think.
0: Bring it back. Okay. In Einstein's special relativity formula, E equals mc squared, what does the M stand for?
2: Oh, God. Good morning and good night. and in the end, I think most speeches are just hot air.
0: You're not a fan of it. Yeah, I guess they are because, no. It's
2: absolutely waffle.
0: Mostly they are because sometimes the truth is just very blunt and you don't have to go on about it for 5 minutes.
2: No, you just do it. You're inspiring people to go kill themselves most of the time.
0: Well, yeah, they drone on a little bit. But, Stuart, are you going to have a guess or did you say?
2: I

0: change the subject. There you go. How are you doing, mate?
1: Good, good. It's an M word.
0: What's the M for you? Is that velocity?
1: It's not velocity, but it's a...
0: I just failed maths. Boy, science for me. Sorry.
1: We should have gone for religion, but maybe another day, Stuart.
0: See you, mate.
1: Thank you. Stuart there in Victor Harbour. Maureen is correct, as is Susan and Sandra. Deb has it correct, chestnuts. We used to put strings in chestnuts and bash them into other chestnuts possessed by other kids. That was how you solved your disputes in England in the mid-80s. Tom is in the far north coast. Hello, Tom.
2: Hello. Was it M or V that you're
1: it's
2: after?
1: M. It's M. So the last caller, Stuart, said velocity, but the equation is E equals MC squared. What does the M stand for?
2: Mass.
1: It is mass. Did you study science at school or for a living? Oh, you had to at school, but have you taken it up as a living?
2: No.
1: Well, it is. So this is the energy equals mass times the speed of light square. 1 point for you there, Tom. Okay, second question. Which is considered the sacred flower of Buddhism?
2: The lotus flower?
1: Yes, it is. Have you travelled throughout Southeast Asia or China anywhere?
2: No.
1: Okay. The lotus is just, its fame has spread your way.
2: Are you, still asking about speeches?
1: I was asking people what their favourite speeches were. Do you have a favourite speech that stood out?
2: Well, I do have a line by Erwin Rommel, the desert fox who led the Germans' campaign in North Africa.
1: Sure. What was the line?
2: Yeah, so he was commenting about the Australian forces in the North Africa campaign, and he said if he had to take hell, he would get the Australians to take it and the New Zealanders to hold it.
1: What a line. What a line. Because it's so blunt and direct. There's no flowery language, but it's just full of metaphor and meaning.
2: He regarded the Australian troops.
1: Yeah,
2: so.
1: And because that last caller, I think it might have been Stuart, wasn't a fan of speeches, but I think that might stick with him.
2: Yeah. Okay, then.
1: Thank you, Tom.
2: Bye.
1: The number to call is 1300 800 222. I'm just seeing the lines are current. No, there's two lines free, so 1300 800 222 if you'd like to play. Chris has it correct. The lotus was right. Bobsled writes, hi Ashwin, I heard Napoleon was a great chestnut fighter. He conquered most of Europe. That's bobsled. You know what happens when your texts come in? Sometimes I just read them directly and I have to read them first to see if it's appropriate. With bobsled, I know it will be appropriate, but it will be a pun as well. So thank you, bobsled, for never crossing the line, but always delivering the laughs. Rodney has called in from Warburton in Victoria. Hello, Rodney. Morning, Rodney. Can you hear me? No, we might have lost Rodney. Feel free to call back, though, Rodney, if you're there. And Trevor has replied from Surfers, if Vanessa wants a tarot reading, I'm free. But it's up to you, Stu, to put us in contact. You can give her my number. Some spiritual matchmaking offers for Stuart there in the production studio. Ray has called in from Perth. Hello, Ray.
3: Hi, how are you? How are you?
1: Good, Ray. Do you have a good speech line that you remember?
3: Well, I prefer to forget him.
1: Sorry?
3: I prefer to forget him, otherwise you've got too much going off in the brain.
1: Yes, too much. You can't remember other people's. You have to make your own speeches, your own lines. Too much to hold on to. Well, in that case, Ray, I'm going to get you onto a question. Would you like a chess question or a film question?
3: A chess, please.
1: In a chess set, which is the tallest piece?
3: The king.
1: It is the king. Were you tossing up between the king and queen?
3: Well, I was thinking of the height of them, the king or the queen, but I'd say if everything is out there to protect the king, it must be the king.
1: Must be the king. The bishop's pretty tall as well, but it is the king. Question number two for you. In 1932, who became the first non-human to win an Oscar?
3: 1932.
1: The first non-human to

0: win an Oscar?
1: I wouldn't have a clue.
0: Do you want to have a guess from around that time?
1: No, I just can't think of anything.
0: That's okay. You were on the board with 1 point tonight, Ray.
1: Okay, thanks.
0: Thank you. The number to call in for the ABC Radio Overnights quiz is 1300 800 222. 1300 800 222. Justin is in Frankston. Hello, Justin.
2: What's up, Doc?
0: Well, that's almost a clue. That is almost a clue for where I'm going with this question, Justin. The year is 1932. Someone won an Oscar who was not a human. Do you know who it was?
2: Would it be Bugs Bunny?
0: It was not Bugs Bunny. It was a cartoon character, but not Bugs. Do you know how to... Oh no, I cannot tell you the... When you hear the answer, let me know if you can do it next time you call in, Justin.
2: I do have a speech, a famous speech.
0: Oh, what's your favourite line or two from a speech?
2: That's one small step for man, one giant leap for mankind.
0: That's a great line. I wonder how long he prepared that for, if someone gave it to him, because you want to say something profound when you first step on the moon, don't you?
2: Oh, definitely. And if I had a dream, I dare to dream.
0: Yeah. I wonder what you would say, you or I would say, Justin, if we were the first to step on the moon, because Americans have a slightly more sentimental culture. What do you think you would have said if you'd stepped on the moon?
2: I would have said in Bugs Bunny, I would have said, I have stepped on the moon.
0: Yeah, nah. Justin.
2: Yeah.
0: I like it. Keep it light. Keep it casual. Thanks for calling in.
2: Thank you.
0: Yeah, no, I think we're a more casual people. We don't do grand sentimental phrases, do we? Unless absolutely called on, because the rest of us turn on the person who speaks like that. We get pulled back to earth if we sound too... Like the way Obama talked in 07, The Audacity of Hope was the book title. I don't think you could talk like that in Australia, The Audacity of Hope. It's just... Maybe it's the British cynic in all of us coming through. Either way, Dave has called in from Brisbane City. Hello, Dave.
3: G'day, Ash.
0: Dave.
3: You recognise the voice, I know, as always.
0: I recognise the radio voice of Dave from Brisbane, who I don't see on the streets anymore because I'm asleep. But look, Dave, we're talking about TV. There's 1932. Okay, let me take you back there. There's an Oscar. Someone has won. It's not Bugs Bunny.
3: Yeah, I'm getting a vague picture in my mind, but I'm just going to do some cross promotion. Okay. I know you're working shift work. Yeah. Are you able to attend the Ellen Palling Festival tomorrow?
0: No, I don't. When I'm doing this shift, I just go to sleep during the day and
3: you have to, mate.
0: Shift
3: you
0: at
3: have
0: night.
3: To.
0: Yes,
3: for your own sanity.
0: I do. Yeah, just you have to have balance in life: sleep, work, chocolates, in equal measure.
3: That's wonderful, mate. Well, you know me. I'm a rock pig. I just caught up with an old schoolmate who I've known since. You ready for this? 1977, which gives my age away.
0: The first Star Wars, I think. Yeah.
3: Yeah, and then today I'm doing the Ellen Panning Festival. Then I'm doing a gig cross promotion here at the Cave Inn with some of the rock royalty, and then on Saturday I'm doing the Sandstone Festival with my daughter. Which is Paul Kelly, Missy Higgins, and all of those sort of stuff.
0: That is an action-packed weekend.
3: Can you just ask the question again?
0: Yeah, let's get to the question, because that's an action-packed weekend. You need to rest up for this one. The year is 1932, Dave. Who became the first non-human to win an Oscar?
3: Actually, it doesn't even ring a bell. Like, I'll leave it to your plaudits and your fans. No, and that's 4 years before my dad was born. So, mate, I haven't got it. So, mate, you sleep well.
0: I will.
3: And we'll catch up just running into each other in the middle of Brisbane.
0: I like it. See you another day, Dave.
3: Okay, mate. Bless.
0: Many of you have this correct in the text message line. Kate and Carol, Jane, Rosa, Greg. Okay. So a lot of you have this correct, but the next person has the chance to pass on it because it's been answered incorrectly twice. So we'll see what Mark in Thorpedale wants to do. Hello, Mark.
4: Hi, how are you going?
0: I'm good. Would you like to pass on this question or give it a crack?
1: I think I might give it a crack.
0: Okay. The year is 1932. The first non-human to win an Oscar was...
1: Well, I'm having a punt here, but I'm just going with a bit of a punt. I reckon it might be... Is it Mickey Mouse?
0: It is Mickey Mouse. Were you going with the most famous cartoon character of the time?
1: That's all I could go on, yeah. I thought it had to be him.
0: Very much, very much. So John has given a vote for the Gettysburg Address. And those days it was a pretty short speech as well. Yeah, we're talking speeches in the second hour, the fabulous speeches that we remember. So you're on the way. I don't know. That's the one speech. We wouldn't have had an Oscar speech for Mickey Mouse because normally the winner has to get up there, right? So it would have been good for the audience.
1: Yeah, you've mentioned two speeches I really like. Democracy Manifest, that's brilliant.
0: Yeah.
1: And I do like Churchill's speech, so that was really good.
0: You know that we will fight, apparently he said we will fight on the beaches and later, because even though we all hear that speech, we think we're hearing him deliver it in Parliament, 1940. He didn't record it then. It was actually recorded later, 9 years later, just for posterity. So he might have added the word them at that point. And so it's interesting. He didn't think the speech was going to take off when he gave it at the time.
1: Yeah, I reckon it's one of the best, yeah.
0: Very rousing. Okay, so that's a good vote for that speech. You have got 1 point to mark for Mickey Mouse. Second question. By area, Brazil is by far the largest country in South America. Which is second?
1: I'd have to say, is it Argentina?
0: It is. The two great soccer powers of South America. Mark, that's 2 points for you.
1: Thanks.
0: Thank you for calling in. 1300 800 222 is the number to call. Hello, Ashwin. Alf Stewart from Home and Away speech as first man on the moon would be Stroof. I'm on the flaming moon from Chris in Southern Waters. I think so. I think Australians would say something like that as well, Chris. What would you say if you stepped on the moon for the first time? Jeff is in Toowoomba. Hello, Jeff.
4: Yeah, g'day.
0: Jeff, would you like a question on, I guess it's a medical question or an American question?
4: We'll go medical, but talking about Australian speeches,
0: yes.
4: I think up there with Australian speeches would be Bob Hawke after the American Cup victory.
0: Yeah, is that the... do you remember the line?
4: Something along the lines of, if you get the sack for not turning up to work, well, you're a bloody bum or something like that.
0: Yeah, exactly. Something along those lines. I guess it was a different time. People spoke in that kind of way. You don't hear many politicians talk in that way anymore, do you?
4: Well, I think we need that. God, actually, because
0: bring it back. Bring back the real.
4: We are Australian people, so a lot of us are that low back kind of.
0: Yeah.
4: Just no. Oh, I was going to swear there for a second.
0: Try not to swear, but laid back is a good phrase.
4: Yeah. So.
0: Do you know what I think might have happened? And the same thing can happen in radio stations, where maybe in '80s. Right, I was quite young in the '80s and '70s, but radio presenters would choose their own content a lot, but then you get more managers coming in and more rules and middle management and more guidelines, and the presenting can become a bit more straight and vanilla. And I think the same thing could have happened with politicians. They get more handlers, more press people, and everyone just sticks to talking points and everything becomes more vanilla in lots of fields over the last 30 years.
4: Yeah, well, I think the thing is this day and age, you're probably thinking more about what you say before you actually say it. So instead of saying it, you're actually thinking about what you're about to say, unfortunately.
0: See if it might offend someone and get blowback. And good point as well. Yeah. We certainly have changed. Well, that's a good line for favourite speech. Bob Hawke, he wasn't on the list. I like it. So, Jeff, let me put a question to you. Medical or American? Sorry.
4: Bob Hawke apparently still has the world record. Last time I read, probably 10 years ago, the most beers drank by a prime minister or something under certain times. So.

0: That was his character for sure back then. Okay, Jeff, let's
1: I condone drinking, but no,
0: but that was certainly a sort of larrikin kind of character that he had going in the 80s. Let's see if we can give you a question. It is either medical or American. Which would you like?
1: Medical or American? I'm going to go for medical.
0: Okay, medical question. Due to its regular appearance among monarchies across Europe in the 19th and 20th centuries, what is considered the royal disease?
1: Oh, back in 19th
0: and 20th centuries, something was considered the royal disease because it was so common among monarchies.
1: No, I've got no idea. I don't know. Have to have something to do with bloods or something. Yeah, but yeah,
0: that's true. But you're on the right track. Do you know what the disease is?
1: Well, I'll just go with my blood disease. Something to do with blood clots or blood.
0: I'll give you the blood clot. I'll give you the blood clot because it is hemophilia, which is when your blood does not clot correctly and you bleed to death. So that's correct. Good reasoning, Jeff. That is correct. That's 1 point for you. Second question. Des Moines is the capital of which American state?
1: Des Moines?
0: Des Moines. Think about if you've ever heard someone mention Des Moines and then they say the state afterwards. Which state do they say?
1: No, I've got no idea.
0: Nice.
1: Des Moines, is Philadelphia a state?
0: Philly, in the Rocky movie, it's a city, I believe, in Pennsylvania. But not sure. That's okay. You're still on the board with one. Thank you, Jeff, calling in. Okay. Joyce has it correct, the disease hemophilia. So does Rose. Chipper was saying gout. Maybe that's common as well. Chris in Southern Waters, you are correct. Des Moines is the capital of where? Let's see if Rodney in Warburton knows. Some of you have said syphilis for the disease. There might have actually been a few diseases, but this one was prevalent because of the inbreeding, the cousin marriage across the region, and it just seemed to trap hemophilia within the family lines. Rod has called in from Warburton. Hello, Rod. Rodney, sorry.
2: Good morning.
0: Rodney, we're trying to get to the bottom of this question. Des Moines. Des Moines is the capital of an American state. Do you know which one?
2: Well, your hint for Rocky.
0: Oh, no, that's not a hint. I don't want to mislead anyone because he had said Philadelphia. So I had said, he said, is that a state? And I just remember it being a city from Rocky.
2: I think it's Des Moines, Maine, isn't it? Des Moines, Maine?
0: It's not Des Moines.
2: Maine would be the state?
0: Or? No, it's not. It's another state, unfortunately, Rodney. It's a city in a particular state, but not Maine, which is quite rural and, different vibe, I think. Wayne has it correct. So, you've narrowed it down. We're down to 49 states, thanks to you, Rodney. So...
2: Thank you,
0: Rodney, for calling in Warburton. You are listening to ABC Radio Overnights. I'm Ashwin Sedkar. Stu's producing tonight. We are taking you through the quiz. How long do we have? 21 minutes until the news arrives. Let's see if we can get Andy on the board from Batemans Bay. Hello, Andy.
3: Yeah, it came to me straight away, Iowa.
0: It is Iowa.

0: out of space when they went past the moon the other, not the other day, but a while back.
1: Yeah.
0: They there was a lady on the space shuttle or whatever it was that was Christina was the first name. I was thinking of Cooper, but and also way back in the time they apparently Congress they had a speech to Congress, one of the astronauts, and was asking for finance to go to Mars, and he said that he'll never forget it because they knocked him back, and they had the option way back in probably the 60s to go to Mars, and they even had designed a nuclear powered space machine and well whatever they
1: So,
0: and
1: did he
0: it
1: give
0: was
1: a?
0: pretty sad that
1: Yeah, it got
0: it's
1: knocked back. Did he give a good speech? That was it a rousing speech when you heard it?
0: It's in the book of from the astronaut Gordon Cooper,
1: Yeah.
0: and also the first prayer and Slim Dusty's song and all that. That,
1: Okay. All right.
0: but
1: Well,
0: that sort of gets me. They sort of all this fighting and carrying on down here, and
1: yeah.
0: people are not going to the moon. And
1: No.
0: there's some really rousing speeches and of logic and reality there.
1: Much more profound things we could be doing than warfare, for sure. And sometimes my YouTube algorithm just focuses on war, and I'd love to hear about space and music and other things that we get distracted by. So, yeah, well, thank you for calling in, Andy. We'll see if someone else knows this one.
0: Yep, thanks.
1: That's Andy there in Batemans Bay. Joyce is correct about this play, Ophelia and Two Gravediggers, as is Jane. Chris in Southern Water says Philadelphia is in the movie Rocky. Rocky, yes. The majority of my American geography knowledge is due to movies and TV too. I'm glad. I'm glad I spent 4 days in America, West Coast, East Coast, nothing in the middle. So I have to rely on Hollywood to keep me posted. Tara is on the road. Hello, Tara.
2: Yes, how are you tonight?
1: I'm going well tonight. This is a question, though, with it's only been answered incorrectly once, so we do have to go back to it. It's Ophelia and Two Gravediggers. They appear in a Shakespearean play. Do you know which one?
2: I'm gonna
1: It's not A
2: have a guess
1: Midsummer
2: at
1: Night's
2: Hamlet.
1: Dream. It is Hamlet's. It is Hamlet's.
2: Sweet.
1: One correct. Okay. Here's another question for you, Tara. Someone described
2: Yeah.
1: as milk toast is acting how?
2: Milk toast.
1: Milk toast.
2: Sneakily?
1: Sorry, what was the word?
2: Are they acting a bit sneakily?
1: It's not sneakily. It's not, but that's an interesting, it's a negative word, and so I like that line of thinking, but it's not sneakily, Tara. But thanks for narrowing it down for us as well.
2: All right, thanks, Ash. You have a good night.
1: And you as well, Tara, truckie on the road. Jane says, we have a horse called Horatio by a stallion named Hamlet. What a prestigious line of horses. It's a thoroughbred line, at least by name so far. Tony is in Ballarat. Hello, Tony.
3: Hello, Ashwin.
1: Now, Tony, would you like, we have an option of, oh no, we have Hamlet answered correctly. So let me give you a choice of questions. Well, this one needs to be answered, actually. Someone described as milk toast is acting how? And it's not sneakily.
3: Also, naively.
1: It's not naively either, unfortunately. So the next person can pass if they want to. Before you go, Tony, do you have a favourite line from a speech?
3: I came, I saw, I conquered.
1: Oh, what a great line as well. Thank you, Tony.
3: Ashwin.
1: Tony there in Ballarat. Gail is in Wollongong. Actually, was that Napoleon? I came, I saw, I conquered. A lot to look up this evening. 1300 800 222 is the number to call in and play the quiz. Gail in Wollongong, hello.
4: Good morning, Ashwin.
1: Now, Gail, we are trying to We've had two incorrect answers for this question, so if you want to pass on it, you can, which is someone described as milquetoast is acting Howard. Did you want to pass on it or give it a go?
4: I might pass on it.
1: Okay, so I'll leave that as a pass question. If someone would like to come back to it, it's available to you. Just let me know. Your question then, Gail, which continent has the most countries with 54?
4: Oh, Africa.
1: It is Africa, 54 countries. Not the biggest continent, but the most countries. That's 1 point for you. Second question. Which Muppet and Sesame Street character had a 1970 hit with Rubber Ducky?
4: Oh, God. Yeah.
1: Rubber ducky, you're the one.
4: Rubber ducky, so much fun. I go blank. Yeah. I can hear him.
1: Yeah. Who would sing that on Sesame Street?
4: Oh, God. They live together. Oh, I wish I didn't go blank.
1: Oh. It's not Oscar the Grouch. He would never be happy enough to sing a song like that.
4: No. I'll let it go.
1: Okay. It's on the tip of your tongue, but thanks for calling.
4: Yeah, I know.
1: Thank you, Gail. Greg says, I came, I soared, I concreted. That's bobsled level. Thank you for texting in that, Greg. Many of you have this correct as to what the word milquetoast means. It sounds delicious. It sounds like a breakfast food. It has a specific meaning. Many of you have it correct. Oh, Deb's favourite line from a speech, you can't handle the truth. Martin Luther King could have said that in his speech as well. It probably would have worked at the same time. Sam has called in from Harvey. Hello, Sam.
5: Hello, good morning. How are you?
1: I'm good. Did you grow up on Sesame Street?
5: Your pardon?
1: Did you grow up watching Sesame Street?
5: Yeah.
1: Well, that's this question is, which Muppet and Sesame Street character had a 1970 hit with Rubber Ducky?
5: Well, probably wrong. I'll say Kermit the Frog.
1: Oh, it's not Kermit. He did Somewhere Over the Rainbow, unfortunately, but someone else. Thank you, Sam. We'll chat another night.
5: Thank you very much.
1: And Wayne says it was Caesar. It was Caesar who said, I came, I saw and conquered, not Napoleon. It's a very militaristic line, though, as well. So you wouldn't hear it on Sesame Street, that's for sure. James from Kingswood has called in. Hello, James.
6: Hello, let me take your speaker so I'm not yelling at the phone on the desk.
1: No, that's
6: how
1: okay.
6: Are you?
1: I'm good. It's, you know, Stu says you're calling in for the first time tonight. So what's prompted you?
6: Actually, what prompted me was the Neil Armstrong line. He actually mispronounced it, which is one of the key moments of the whole thing.
1: He missed the word amen. He said amen. He said one small step for
6: man, not amen.
1: Yes, so that way man and mankind are meaning the same thing in the sentence.
6: So whilst most people think it's the same, it's not quite the same, which is intriguing in itself.
1: It doesn't really make sense without the word a, I don't think. But people gave him a pass, didn't they?
6: Yeah, well, Americans being Americans and so self-intrigued in themselves, they wouldn't know the difference anyway.
1: Well, they have couldn't care less and couldn't.

0: could care less. Mean the same thing over there. Yeah. So I think.
1: Yes, but, and moving on, because I'm sure there's many other people.
0: And also, I have no offence to Americans, because we have Ray Atlanta, who always messages me lovely words of support at the start of the program.
1: Yeah. Yes. The most poignant speech was Forrest Gump's speech when his microphone was withdrawn from the amp.
0: I don't remember this. If it's clean... Do you remember?
1: He was saying the point of the matter was he went to say something very poignant, and someone pulled the microphone out of the amp, so only one person heard the speech, and the rest of the crowd didn't hear it. But apparently, it was like the best speech ever.
0: Oh, that's a good Forrest smile. I wish I'd remembered that as well. There was actually a George Bush speech. This is after 9/11. This is not exactly that, but he was speaking to the crowd, and he said something along the lines, someone yelled out, "I can't hear you." And he, off the cuff, which is really well done, he said, off the cuff, he said, "I can hear you. All of America can hear you. And the people who did this, they're going to hear from all of us." And something like that. It was actually three lines that really built and crescendoed. So people were quite impressed with that speech.
1: That goes back to Stewart's. Yeah, the speeches are just waffle. What actually is said in the heat of the moment is not written 5 days earlier by somebody else.
0: That's right. Yeah, you need that spontaneity, because that comes from the heart. Well, James, let's see if we can get you on the board. Would you like to pass on this question? Which Muppet and Sesame Street character had a 1970 hit with Rubber Ducky?
1: As most people say, I am a Muppet, and Ernie.
0: It is Ernie. Yeah, we had a couple of Berts in the line, but it is Ernie, Rubber Ducky.
1: Yes, yes.
0: Bert was too serious for Rubber Ducky, wasn't he?
1: Yeah, well, of what I remember.
0: He was. He would have had no time for that. Okay, second question. Although not everyone has it, Darwin's bump can be found on which part of the human body?
1: The only thing I can think of would be the nose.
0: It's not the nose.
1: Oh, God. Why is it? Every time you know it is as soon as you say the wrong answer.
0: Yeah, sounded right. But thanks, James. Call in another night.
1: Thank you. Bye.
0: Bye. James in Kingswood. First time caller. Let's make it second soon, James. David has called in from Yes in New South Wales. Hello, David.
2: Oh, good evening. Dave. Oh, gosh, it's a delight to listen to you for the first time. I recognise your voice as not being one that I've heard before. It's a great theme you've got going tonight.
0: I appreciate that. Yeah, I'm just covering this. Can you come and cover in the show? Pav's got on long service leave, so while I'm here, it's nice to fill in and hear those kind words, David, so thank you.
2: Oh, well, my pleasure to listen to you and the questions and your informative participants. Regarding favourite sayings, expressions, speeches,
0: yes.
2: I've been a member of the National Press Club for quite a few years, right? I nearly went to see Tim Wilson speak at the Press Club in Canberra yesterday, but I finished with a dentist in Manuka exactly when I had to be at the lunch, being a country member. I'm looking... what I thought was my second book of the speeches of the National Press Club, if I can kind of... We're talking about speeches. This book is entitled The Power of Speech, 25 Years of the National Press Club. And I've done the maths. It's mint condition. It was the second one, but this is copyright 1989, which makes it about 37 years old.
0: Wow. Okay. And that's just a collection of speeches, or is a summary of the speeches from the press club?
2: The full speeches.
0: Oh, wow.
2: Yeah, incredible. And normally I put the price in the back, but I haven't this time, and I don't know where it got from. And the...

0: David, member of the press club as well. Great, great honor to be part of that audience and the things you get to hear. Karen has called in from Altona Meadows. Hello, Karen.
1: Hello.
0: Now, I'm slightly rapid fire, I call it, because we've only got 3 minutes to the news, but I'm see if you want to pass on this question or not. Darwin's bump, would you like to pass on it? Oh, it is the ear. It is. 1 point for you.
1: Well, I wonder if you've got saved. We have another one that someone passed on ages ago.
0: Yes. Which one would you like to try for that? No, someone described as milk toast is acting how? That was our past question.
1: Oh, they're pushing back against someone who's dominating.
0: I think all of the others have been answered at some point. Oh, Des Moines is the capital of which American state?
1: Well,
0: is Iowa. That's been answered. Yeah, I think we've just got milk toast. What does milk toast mean?
1: I think if you describe as milk toast, I think it's like when you're pushing back against someone dominating you.
0: It's not quite the meaning, because that's quite assertive, and it's not quite that meaning, Karen. Unfortunately, but let's chat another night. I'll be here for a couple of days this weekend, so we'll speak then. Thank you. We've got enough, two more callers, I think, and just 2 minutes till the news. So we'll keep going with the quiz tomorrow as well, but stay on the line if you are currently. Marianne is in Reservoir in Melbourne. Hello, Marianne.
2: Oh, hello.
0: I'll get you to your question. If something is russety, what colour is it?
2: If something is russet.
0: Russety, R-U-S-S-E-T-Y.
2: I'd have to say when things go rusty,
0: yeah,
2: they go brown.
0: Yeah, that it's pretty much that. Reddish brown is rust-coloured.
2: Yeah, I was going to say maroon, but maroon wouldn't be right either.
0: Not right. Okay, let me put to you another question, Marianne. Ljubljana.
2: Can I just get my little bit in?
0: Oh, yeah. Do you have a line from a speech?
2: About the Red Fern speech.
0: Yes.
2: That was actually spoken by Paul Keating, but was written by his speechwriter, Don Watson. And Don Watson, if anyone can read the book, a little book, it's called On Indignation.
0: Yes.
2: It is just the most wonderful book.
0: And I do remember the speechwriter claiming credit for it, and Keating, I think, disputed it later. I'm not sure if there was some conversation about that.
2: Keating never wrote it.
0: No, okay. Now, Marianne, fair point. Yeah. I've just got 15 seconds. Let me give you one question, a chance at this. Ljubljana is the capital city of which country? Ljubljana.
2: Oh, look, I don't know, but thank you very much for your program.
0: Thank you, Marianne. I'll chat to you another night.
2: Bye-bye.
0: It is time for the news. Stay on the line, Majella in Kingswood. I'll ask you your question during the news, and then we'll announce a winner in 5 minutes' time.
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7: ABC News with Andrew Kaloupas. Another group of Australian women and children with links to the Islamic State group has left a refugee camp in Syria to return home. Here's Nick Parmeter.
8: The ABC understands the group left the Al-Roj camp by bus, heading to the Syrian capital Damascus, from where they will then travel on to Australia. The exact timing of that onward journey is not currently clear. It's the second group of Australians to make the journey home after 4 women and 9 children arrived home in Sydney and Melbourne earlier this month. 3 of the women were arrested and remain in custody. 2 were charged with slavery offences and the other with joining a terrorist organisation and travelling to a declared terrorist area. It's believed the latest cohort to leave the Al-Roj camp comprises 7 women and 14 children.
7: More than 20 countries have condemned Israel after its national security minister posted a video of him taunting detained Gaza flotilla activists. 11 Australians were among those detained. More than 400 activists are in the process of being deported by Israel.

0: Ardmore, the BBC's Yolande Nell in Jerusalem.
1: Israel's Prime Minister and other members of his cabinet have criticised the minister's conduct. He's shown taunting detainees while they kneel with their heads touching the floor and their hands tied behind their backs. A lawyer for the Israeli NGO Adullah, which gave legal support to the activists, told the BBC they'd endured more severe treatment than others who joined recent flotillas. Israel denies any breaches of international law. 1 week after they set sail from Turkey, most of the activists are being sent back there by plane.
0: Senior executives at Snowy Hydro were paid more than $1 million in bonuses a month before revealing costs for Snowy 2.0 had further blown out. Here's Jake Evans.
2: The renewables mega project Snowy 2.0 is running $10 billion over budget, and the company announced last year it is expected to blow out beyond even that. But its board still determined to award $1.2 million in bonus pay to senior leaders, including $323,000 for Chief Executive Dennis Barnes, to be paid on top of his $1.7 million salary. The company says while Snowy 2.0 targets and other operational targets were missed, customer satisfaction, safety and culture targets had been met. The finance minister said pay was set independently of government. A review of the project's cost blowouts remains underway, with the company due to appear at Senate estimates next week.
0: Aboriginal health advocates say it's imperative Australia gets ahead of the current outbreak of diphtheria to protect vulnerable communities. $7.2 million has been put aside by the federal government to fund vaccines, a surge workforce, and support Aboriginal community-controlled health organisations. Medical

0: Advisor at the National Aboriginal Community Controlled Health Organisation, Megan Campbell, says preventing sickness is of utmost importance.
1: It's a really worrying outbreak because this is a very serious infection and it can cause people to become seriously unwell and even to die. And that's because it's a toxin-producing bacteria and that toxin really damages people's airways. It can damage their skin with a skin infection, but importantly can cause damage to people's heart and their nervous system.
0: The head of the International Energy Agency says he's concerned the ongoing fuel crisis caused by the Iran war could lead oil prices to enter what he termed the red zone in the coming months. Fatah Birol has not elaborated on what exactly the red zone is, but says the Northern Hemisphere summer approaching, the demand for oil is about to skyrocket. In March, the agency, which includes Australia, coordinated the release of 400 million barrels of oil from strategic reserves. Mr. Birol says all those stocks are quickly falling and demand will surge, leading to higher prices.
2: I mean, you can spend, but then there's the end of it. We are coming to the end of it. The problem is, end of June, early July, the travel season starts. What does it mean? Typically, oil demand, oil consumption goes up.
0: U.S. Secretary of State Marco Rubio says the Cuban government has accepted an offer of more than $140 million in U.S. humanitarian aid. Mr. Rubio says President Donald Trump's preference is a negotiated agreement with Cuba that's peaceful. But he also labelled the island's socialist government a national security threat. Comes a day after the U.S. indicted former Cuban President Raul Castro on murder charges relating to the downing of planes flown by Cuban exiles in 1996.
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4: Good morning. We are about to explore the great speeches of the world from the last 50 or 70 years. So not really Julius Caesar times, but the last 100 years, 50 to 70 years, I should say. Modern history, the key events, wars, social change, civil rights, all of that will be summarised in some of these great speeches that you'll hear about. And keep your favourite lines from speeches coming in. You can call in on 1300 800 222 or you can text 0437 774 774. Stuart has just sent me an update. There's an earthquake update for Papunya. A 3.9 magnitude earthquake was recorded in Papunya in the Northern Territory at 2:09 Australian Central Time, Central Standard Time. So there have been no reports of damage in the area, but we'll keep you updated as we find out a little bit more. Hello, Stuart.
5: Hello, Ash. How are you this morning, mate?
4: I'm good. I'm just enjoying saying the word milk toast.
5: Milk toast is good. Something I've, you know, not happily, but been described as before sometimes, milk toast, because it's just kind of, as people sort of said, it's just kind of that, to answer the question, because it actually never got answered. Magella did get it right on the phone. It's sort of like a timid,
4: yes.
5: You know what I mean? With it's a bit of an interpretation, but it's basically timid or kind of just like middling, you know, unoffensive, inoffensive.
4: Yes. I mean, no one who gets compared to a breakfast food, it's never a compliment, is it? French toast.
5: But I think I could see it possibly being argued as not necessarily an insult. I can kind of just see it as, I was about to say it sounded boring, but that kind of sounds like an insult, doesn't it? If someone described you as boring, that's not exactly a positive thing. But I'm thinking, you know, milk toast can just be just standard, just sort of run-of-the-mill, just sort of takes your own time in your own space.
4: Yeah.
5: Like I said, I've been described as milk toast. And in some ways, you know, I'm a bit of a reserved guy. I like my own space. I like my own sort of time. And, you know, that's fine. And they're not incorrect to a certain point, but it's still a matter of I'm being as optimistic about it as I can because I've been described as it. So I'm trying to, I think I'm coping a little
4: bit. Well, in the Bible, it says the meek shall inherit the earth. It could just be the milk toast will inherit the earth.
5: It's my only chance left I've got, mate.
4: And also, you know what? People decry timidity, but also people who are described as timid by extroverts are often sensitive, observant, they hang back.
5: Mm.
4: So they probably notice little things that the ones who run through a bull in a china shop don't notice.
5: I think there's points on both sides. You're right in that probably extroverts would describe introverts as being milk toast, but then you could very easily, I think, describe people who are extroverted as, you know, flamboyant or boisterous, you know what I mean? And there's
4: Burnt toast.
5: Yeah, but I like that. We should start using burnt toast, I think. But yeah, I think there's points both ways, and I think it would be naive to just say, like, oh, well, you're timid. Oh, well, you're boisterous.
4: Yes.
5: There's grey areas everywhere.
4: There's a place for everyone on this planet, but yeah. There's only a place for one winner.

0: of the quiz. What happens, Stu?
1: I like that segue, by the way. Yeah, so as per normal, our quiz sort of works like a raffle. A correct answer is kind of like a ticket, and we had a lot of winners tonight, actually. It was quite a few, so it was a pretty stiff competition. So we do have a winner, though, and it is... Would you believe it? Trev from Surfers Paradise.
0: Oh, Trev from Surfers Paradise. Well done, Trev. Thank you, Stu, for coming in as well.
1: You're welcome.
0: Let's explore great speeches that capture a moment in history or even guide history with the power of their words. That's coming up here on ABC Radio Overnights. Oh, but just before I do that, you might be wondering if you've just joined, if you've skipped the quiz, what the weather holds for you. It will be 23 degrees today in Brisbane, 21 in Sydney and showers easing. Melbourne, 17, partly cloudy. Canberra, 17, morning frost, partly cloudy. Hobart, 17, partly cloudy. Darwin, 32 degrees, mostly sunny. Adelaide, 20 degrees, becoming cloudy. Perth, 19, and sunny. Stick around for that conversation about great speeches after this.

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0: We were talking about words earlier, and Peter from Brisbane writes, "I'm milquetoast, diplomatic and subtle." I think that is the other side of the coin. We need a

0: You'll have to do it another way. We're about to talk speeches in just a moment, and Matthew has written two important speeches in modern Australia, a Julia Gillard's misogyny speech and Kevin Rudd's apology to the stolen generations. What do you think? What were the defining moments of speeches in Australia and abroad? To take you through this conversation, you are joined by Tony Wilson from the Speakola website and podcast. So Tony has analysed a lot of the great speeches of the last 50 years or more, and he joins you now. Hello, Tony.
1: Hi, Ashwin.
0: What do you think makes a standout speech?
1: Well, there are lots of ingredients, and I'm sure the listeners will chip in with thoughts and suggestions. But, I mean, certainly words are very important, and a lot of the greatest speeches are beautifully written, and they're the right words chosen for the right moment. But that probably doesn't you can't undersell the moment either. I mean, sometimes it's because a certain election has been won, or a terrible natural disaster has occurred, or a shooting's occurred, or it's a key moment in the history of civil rights, or, you know, an incredible referendum has gone through that finally recognises the rights of some people. And so the moment becomes heightened, and then that there's a collision between the beautiful or great words and the moment, and they're the sort of moments that make the hairs on the back of your neck stand up, and we remember the speeches for all time.
0: I love that. There's a real collision between fate and your own personal characteristics, and some people just ride the wave at the right time. I've got some speeches that you've shared with us, so we'll go through those. But first, we've had a couple of callers. Ken has rung in from Ipswich. Hello, Ken.
2: Oh, how are you, Ashwin?
0: I'm good. What's your thoughts on great speeches?
2: There's one back in the 18th century. It was when the commoners first elected their representatives, and they put in a very smart young lawyer, a bloke called Wilkes. And in the Parliament, Lord Sandwich glared across the chamber at Wilkes. He said, "Wilkes, you're a villain. You'll either die the gallows or you'll die the pox." And Wilkes retorted, "Depends, me lord, whether I embrace your principles or your mistress."
0: Oh, wow. That's a really, that's a very modern burn. That's almost like what a stand-up comedy routine might do today, but this is an 1800s version of that.
2: That's right. There's another one with LBJ. When he became...

0: take that up with Tony as well. That's, we like a bit of colour in our speeches in this country, don't we?
1: No, they become, I think the Australianisms and the ability to grab hold of the vernacular definitely make a great speech. Although I'd say Ken's probably, he's veering towards the quits and the one-off lines.
0: Yes.
1: And I guess Paul Keating, who we might get to later on, he's very famous for having those great off-the-cuff one-liners.
0: Yeah.
1: But the great speech tends to be something slightly different to that, in the sense that it's a set piece, it's a longer work, and it's attempting to achieve something maybe more lasting than just a one-off line.
0: Yes, it's not necessarily putting down your opponent. It's taking us somewhere new and grander. So we'll explore that in just a moment. But Sue has called in from Burleigh Heads. Hello, Sue.
2: Hello, Ashwin. Yes, look, I've got two. One is Julius Caesar, friends, Romans, countrymen, lend me your ears.
1: Yeah, great one.
2: And the other one is, JFK, ask not what your country can do for you, but what you can do for your country.
0: Tony, any reflections on those two speeches?
1: What we know of the Friends Romans country speech, countryman speech, I don't know if it's exactly the words that Shakespeare used. And so it's actually the words of the play that have become so famous. And in terms of JFK's speech, there's no doubt that that is one of the great speeches of all time. And it reflected, if we were talking about moments before, but it reflected the possibility of a country with a younger leader turning in a new direction. And I think it sort of cemented this post-war idea of American potential and American greatness, and he grabbed hold of that with that phrase. And everyone remembers the way that phrase turns. Ask not what your country can do for you, but what you can do for your country. And it's the same sort of device that Roosevelt used in the 30s when he was talking about the only thing we have to fear is fear itself. It's when those phrases reflect back on each other, and they're very pleasing to us, a rhetorical device. I agree with your listener that that's just one of the greats of all time.
0: Thank you for calling in, Sue. And you're right that because it's such a hard thing as the budgets blow out, politicians do have to ask the public to accept less from the government. But how do you sell that to the government? He sold it as virtue. You can be more virtuous if you focus on what you can do rather than what you can get from the government. So it's a very clever way and sincere way of putting it too. So, yeah, interesting thoughts. Keep them texting in as well if you'd like. 0437 774 774. Tony Wilson from Speakola is joining you. Let me start with a speech from Martin Luther King.
3: I have a dream that one day on the red hills of Georgia, the sons of former slaves and the sons of former slave owners will be able to sit down together at the table of brotherhood. I have a dream that one day even the state of Mississippi, a state sweltering with the heat of injustice, sweltering with the heat of oppression, will be transformed into an oasis of freedom and justice. I have a dream.
0: What's the magic of that speech?
1: It's like talking about, the greatest song of all time, or any art form that's hit its zenith. I mean, it has everything. So for starters, Martin Luther King is a preacher, and so he has a voice that, if any of our politicians wandered into Parliament and started speaking like that, it would seem ridiculous. But because Martin Luther King came from a church tradition where you stand at the pulpit and you project your voice, and in some of these African American churches in particular, there was kind of a technique, a sing-song technique, almost the merging of the music and the words, and he was such a master of that, and you can hear the way that the cadence of the speech does have almost a song-like characteristic to it. And then there's the choice of the words. I mean, this speech has incredible language. You try to think of how politicians talk now, and it's got words like interposition and nullification. And even in that

0: little snippet you heard there, he was using the word sweltering, which is such a, which is such an evocative word, and so he's able to find amazing language, and then he uses again the rhetorical techniques. In this case, it was actually a extemporized rhetorical technique where he basically went off script and found this "I have a dream" motif, and so he's using repetition of that phrase "I have a dream," and it basically summons your soul, like people had walked, and you talk about the moment as well. But keep in mind that there's 300,000 people in front of him in the Washington Mall, that people had walked from the south up to Washington for this event. That it was the culmination of years of struggle, and you know, African Americans might say it may not have, you know, it wasn't the great, you know, salve that fixed everything or turned everything brilliant overnight, but certainly it felt like that they were being heard, and at this moment it was in the most masterful and beautiful way possible.
1: Very much so. And like you said, it's hard to speak in that soaring way in Australia, maybe because the culture's different. But one of the great speeches here, which Gary, your next caller, wants to talk about, is this one.
2: Well, may we say, God save the Queen. Because nothing will save the Governor General. The proclamation which you have just heard read by the Governor-General's official secretary was countersigned Malcolm Fraser.
1: That was the dismissal of Gough Whitlam's government, and Gary has called in from Port Arlington. Hello, Gary.
3: G'day, Sangwin. Yes, I think it was a tumultuous and pivotal moment in Australian politics that just changed politics forever in this country, and I think sometimes it could get lost in the cut and thrust of politics, and I do miss Paul Keating in the Parliament with his little tirades and thrusts and parries. But that speech, I think, Gough was a man of many words, but that was quite succinct and summed up the situation, I think, perfectly.
1: Is there anything in the speech? Was it the passion or the language? What is it that appeals?
3: I think that saying that, you know, that we're sort of looking, I mean, we've had a couple of days at becoming a republic, but I think that the passion of saying that a head of state of another country being being the Queen, that could have a, you know, bearing on what's happening in politics in this country. I think it was a fairly passionate point of view. I think it was pushing that point that we may well say God save the Queen, but do we really mean that? I don't know.
1: Yeah, very interesting way of putting it, and parallelism as well, Tony. We may say this, but also that. So, Tony, what do you think is the magic in that speech?
0: Well, first of all, Gough's voice and his standing, because, I mean, whatever people thought of Gough Whitlam, and I think some people, you know, loathed him by the time of the dismissal, there was one thing that everyone agreed upon, which was that he was incredibly erudite, in that he had that kind of almost a, for a man of the workers, he was actually very erudite, like he was very much a elevated figure, and in Gough's eyes as well, you know. And so he had this incredibly deep, booming voice, this amazing brain and intellect, and he'd read, you know, all the great philosophers and knew everything about history. And basically, you know, it's there in the first line of this where he is so confident in how beautifully he's written this. Like, who else would sit for those seconds pausing on, well, may we say God save the Queen, beat, beat, beat, beat. He lets it just hang there because he knows how good his next line is. Yeah. And then he says, because nothing will save the Governor General, and roar, and then the crowd explodes. You know, and so that's the confidence of a man who's just brilliant on his feet. And it's not only that one either. He had, it's such a short speech. This only has five paragraphs in it, but he also, the bit that we didn't hear then, he said it will undoubtedly go down in history from Remembrance Day 1975 as Kerr's Kerr. The Kerr's Kerr reference is a cur being a dog and cur being the name of the Governor General. So he's got another little jab in there. That

0: it's a clever wordplay. And, you know, and then I think he follows up with, you know, that they won't be silenced. They won't silence the outskirts of Parliament House, even if the inside has been silenced for the next few weeks. And so he sort of has these neat little rhetorical devices of words playing back on themselves, and you know, he just knows how to hit an audience, and you know, and deservedly so. This is one of the most famous few minutes of speaking in Australian history.
1: Thank you for calling in, Gary, with Gough Whitlam's speech. If you've just joined the program, I'm Ashwin, and I'm talking to Tony Wilson from Speakola. We're reflecting on some of the great speeches over the last 50 years, perhaps a little bit more. Julie in Bulga in Perth has called in. Hello, Julie.
2: Hi, Ashwin, and I didn't get... it's Tony, isn't it?
1: Tony, yes.
2: Yes. Yeah, I was just wanting to make the comment. I actually happened to read the transcript of the speech that Julia Gillard made back in 2012. And I was impressed when reading the speech that she brought up a lot of, you know, facts to do with the government and what they'd done and, you know, that were quite specific. And obviously she must have just had that all in her memory because the speech was a spontaneous one.
1: Let me just play a small grab from this speech just to jog everyone's memory.
3: And I rise to oppose the motion moved by the Leader of the Opposition. And in so doing, I say to the Leader of the Opposition, I will not be lectured about sexism and misogyny by this man. I will not. And the government will not be lectured about sexism and misogyny by this man. Not now, not ever.
1: Julie, what was the appeal that day when that speech came out? Because it really did spread around the world.
2: Yeah, well, like, I remember it quite well at the time, but, like, often you do get that first couple of sentences, you know, as a clip, but when you read the transcript, you know, it's quite an involved speech. If you listen to the whole speech, apparently it was 15 minutes long.
1: Okay. Well, Tony, politicians go through media training and they have to have a good grasp of the facts as well. What do you think worked so well in Julie Gillard's speech that day?
0: Well, we've had this as a subject on the podcast. I had one of Julia Gillard's speechwriters, in Michael Cooney, came on, and he said, look, this was absolutely not pre-written or pre-prepared. And the expression that's often been used is it's the one that was milling around in Julia Gillard's head in the shower or whatever, you know, whatever frustrations she was feeling about the way she was being treated as Australia's first female Prime Minister. That she was kind of ready to go. Like, she had a catalogue and she had a shopping list of all the occasions where there'd been terrible treatment. And one of those was the, you know, the chaff bag comment that had been used by the radio disc jockey. And you know, basically there was a sense that she felt wronged, and I think a valid sense as well. And I agree with the caller that she just rattled them off, and they're very specific. And so she had her device, which was I was offended, that was going to start each of her points. And she uses the repetition of that to grab everything together. But then she's just away and she's angry. And it's a measured anger. It's a completely fluent anger. And you can sort of see that the people she's telling off, it is like their head bowed almost. I mean, they're heckling her still, but there is a sense that she is owning the moment, and she is sort of you can see history being made as it's coming. Like they're not going to be able to escape this.
1: No, it was almost like being told off, wasn't it? Everyone, even watching at home, you kind of bowed your head as well.
0: Oh, it was. And in some respects, it was the nation being told off.
1: You know, like you said, it was building up, wasn't it, over a period of time?
0: Yeah, absolutely. And look, to be honest, it was the slipper moment. There was an arguable case even that the government hadn't behaved perfectly in what it had done that morning. But the use of the idea that the opposition then opened themselves up by saying that it was a misogynist act, or that it was supporting sexism, that the government was the ones, you know, for advocating that, then that was just an opportunity for a hit, and she did not miss.
1: Samantha

0: Ngunwawl has texted, "No one can make you feel inferior without your consent," by Eleanor Roosevelt. "This has stayed with me for a long time, to hold my own as a woman in a very male-dominated world." And maybe there's a bit of insight there. You can't always change the world, but you can change your reaction to it.
1: Oh, that's great. I always love getting a new suggestion. And to be honest, that's one that I haven't got on Speakola. I've got over 2,500 speeches, or I think it's actually 3,000 speeches up at speakola.com. And Eleanor Roosevelt, I've got one of her 1940s speeches that I think is about the decision for FDR to run for the third term. She's speaking then. But that sounds like one I should be adding to the archive.
0: Let's go back to around that period of time. This is Winston Churchill during World War II.
2: "We shall fight on the beaches. We shall fight on the landing grounds. We shall fight in the fields and in the streets. We shall fight in the hills. We shall never surrender."
0: From Ataturk saying, "Your sons are our sons now," to Winston Churchill's, "We shall fight on the beaches." That conflict was so deep and scarring. It was filled with quite meaningful reflections from people across the world.
1: And this speech is it might be the most famous speech ever delivered. And it is, we talk about the coincidence of the moments and the words. Well, you know, it's so beautifully written. And it's actually interesting to listen to it, though. And it wasn't, there's no recording of the speech as delivered in Parliament on the 4th of June 1940. But what happened is that it was read by a reporter and it became sort of famous, the words he used. And then he went into the studio and re-recorded it. So what we hear is a reenactment of the famous speech that's delivered in Parliament. But, you know, what I always find really moving about this speech, I mean, you cut it off there at the end, but I mean, I'd like to read just the last little bit, because it's the call to America. And when they talk about the alliance at the moment and what America has given the Western world, and when you sort of look at the fragmenting of NATO and these sorts of things, you know, and it says, "We shall fight on the landing grounds, we shall fight in the fields and in the streets, we shall fight in the hills, and we shall never surrender. And even if, which I do not for a moment believe, this island or a large part of it was subjugated and starving, then our empire beyond the seas, armed and guarded by the British fleet, would carry on the struggle until, in God's good time, the new world, with all its power and might, steps forward to the rescue and the liberation of the old." You know, and again, I mean, it actually brings tears to my eyes, because the idea of someone having that command of language, and also the need that the UK had at that point, and that America hadn't come to their aid. They would, but they hadn't. And there's just such a beauty, you know, to actually use words, you know, I sort of think of the modern politician, and who's ever going to say sort of subjugated and starving, and an empire beyond the seas. You know, it's so poetic and allegorical and, you know, and metaphorical. Yeah. And, you know, he's amazing, and it's rightfully regarded as one of the greats.
0: And also perhaps being a diplomat there, because he was signalling to the Americans, if Germany takes our land, we are not giving up. We are staying in this fight, so we still need your help. And I think the Roosevelt would have wanted to hear that, to say, you're not just going to meekly surrender. You will stick around, and we'll continue the fight from Asia or the Middle East.
1: That's right, and that last bit is the famous part of the speech, and rightly so. And do you know the rest of the speech? You know, it's about Dunkirk and about what happened in terms of getting those 330,000 sailors off the continent on the 28th of May, like 6 days earlier or whatever. But it is also quite interesting to read that, because it's really detailed kind of, and then we did this, and then the boats went like this, and then we lost a boat, and it felt, you know, and so it's kind of like this war account. It's not a very highly rhetorical or artful speech. It's just sort of like a news report, a prime minister checking in with the information from the front, sort of stuff. That's what that speech is predominantly, and then it kind of goes into this beautiful part at the end that becomes very famous.
0: Similar to "I Have a Dream," the whole speech wasn't like that, but there are certain parts of it that were quite poetic and soaring.

0: Let's return to Australia now for a speech by Paul Keating.
1: It begins, I think, with an act of recognition. Recognition that it was we who did the dispossessing. We took the traditional lands and smashed the traditional way of life. We brought the diseases and the alcohol. We committed the murders. We took the children from their mothers. We practiced discrimination and exclusion. It was our ignorance and our prejudice and our failure to imagine that these things could be done to us.
0: Tony, what's your reflections on that speech?
2: Well, this is one where I was an adult and remember it well. And although, of course, I wasn't there. And on the podcast, we had Don Watson, who's the writer of the speech, on the podcast talking about it. And what's so amazing about it is that as Paul Keating starts this speech, and it's part of the Australia having its National Year of the Indigenous Person in 1993, and that is being launched, and they decide to launch it at Redfern. But you can sort of hear that the audio isn't that great there, and that there's sort of wind, and it was an outside setting, and you can he embarks on the speech, and there's heckling, and he's speaking to quite an urban Indigenous population around the Redfern area. And he's kind of getting heckled, I guess. People are yelling out and that sort of stuff. And then this part of the speech starts where he says it begins with an act of recognition. And what Don Watson talks about is that he found out later that no one had ever said this. And so basically he didn't think that this was groundbreaking when he was writing it. Or he didn't know whether anyone had ever said it, whether there'd been a direct acknowledgement by a prime minister that there were acts committed against the Indigenous population, but there hadn't been. And basically, he then used active language, and Don Watson talked about the importance of active verbs. So it wasn't like alcohol was provided or land was dispossessed. It was, it's we did the, we were the ones who, and so that very simple active language where it was a taking of responsibility. And you can sort of hear the heckles in the background. You can hear the heckles that are at the beginning of the speech start to dissolve, and there's some claps, we committed the murders. He said it. Oh, my God, he said it. I think it's, in whatever process we went on in the early 90s, and there was a walk across the bridge for reconciliation at, around the time of the millennium, and an apology in 2008. And I think it's probably an ongoing journey for a lot of people. But that was a very key moment. It was maybe the first plank being put down by White Australia to say, we're going to go on this journey.
0: Very, very early on, because it was 6 months after the Mabo decision, wasn't it, which undid the concept of terra nullius in this land. So the courts had perhaps moved absolutely first, but then the politicians were starting that process, do you think?
2: Yeah, absolutely. And so, I was at law school as Mabo was going through, but, there was kind of a... there was a certain amount of fear attached to Mabo. It was talking about, people didn't really understand what that meant, that there was a new form of native title. And Keating was incredibly brave to really say, look, this isn't going to threaten your backyards, and it really does give us an opportunity to start a process, a political process, that that acknowledges what happened in the past, and that we have a better and more functioning democracy if we can achieve it.
0: I've had a couple of your texts during this conversation. Ian from Beverly Park says, I feel one of the most poignant speeches of Australia was Noel Pearson, the eulogy for Gough Whitlam, 2014, a powerful speech linking Whitlam's legacy to Indigenous rights, education, equality and national progress. And another writes, eventually Gough and Malcolm Fraser became friends, and Malcolm Fraser, in a great speech, said he was too far to the left of the Labor Party. So a couple of reflections on Gough Whitlam there.
2: Well, that speech is beautiful. And we talk about the great voices and Martin Luther King, and we'll probably get to Barack Obama as well. But the Noel Pearson sort of has one of those voices. It's a kind of a magical voice that transports you. And he used that expression, this old man. And it was very inclusive. There was a sense that Gough was being embraced as kind of...

0: elder, you know, the sense, because of course Gough handed the handful of land to Vincent Lingiari, and there was the there was a sense that land rights reform began under Gough, and to have Noel Pearson with that deep, beautiful voice construct the speech with that recurring phrase, this old man, as he provided Gough's achievements and legacy. I mean, it's probably the most famous eulogy in Australian history.
1: We're about to cross to the US for our Boston correspondent in just a moment, Tony, but I'd like to end on one last speech grab, which is from the United States.
2: The road ahead will be long. Our climb will be steep. We may not get there in 1 year or even in one term. But America, I have never been more hopeful than I am tonight that we will get there. I promise you, we as a people will get there.
1: Tony, this is almost going back to Martin Luther King and maybe even Moses reaching the promised land. He won't get to the promised land, but his people will. This kind of biblical messaging.
0: Oh, they're really good at it, aren't they? You have to give the Americans whatever they're not good at. They're very good at getting up in public and providing, I think, an artistic and beautiful and an elevated speech, and Obama is maybe the best of all time. Well, that's the best "Yes, we are, we can" speech, and it's interesting that he hinges so many of his "Yes, we cans" in that speech on the experience of life of one woman. So it's a really clever device to try to, because we always work better with stories when they're kind of specific and in our mind's eye. And he gives the life of Ann Nixon Cooper, who was 106 years old in 2006, and so she'd seen everything in the century, and so he basically gives the catalogue of the century, and in particular how a black woman would have experienced the 20th century and what the moment of a black man becoming president might mean to her. Yeah. And probably make people cry because of where we are at the moment, to be honest.
1: Very powerful collection of speeches we've seen there from big moments in history. As we wind down, can you give us any advice in the speeches we make in our own lives, things we can apply, an idea we can apply to make them go well?
0: Well, storytelling. So allow people to have a picture in their mind's eye as you're speaking. And so if you're giving a eulogy or if you're giving a birthday speech, you know, pick on the specifics. What phrases does the person use? How did you meet the person? What are three memorable stories that involve the person? And then towards the end of the speech, can you find something from either art that the person loved, or something appropriate to the location you're at, or what's happening around you, to sort of bring in a third party material that's beautiful or elevated, and then also just try to write as beautifully as you can, but write to be spoken. But don't write an essay.
1: Yeah.
0: Write words that can be said out loud in a natural way. And what Don Watson said about active verbs and speaking directly to your audience and thinking about your audience, these sorts of things all play into it. And also believe, like Barack Obama does. That man is full of belief. You know, he knows he's good at it. And so you believe that you're good at it too, because there's nothing worse in a speaker than, oh God, you know, I hate speaking. You know, that kind of mumbling.
1: Yeah.
0: Defeat before you start is a shame. So don't tell everyone how much you don't want to do it. Stand up and be the best Barack Obama that you can be.
1: That is a bit of a crutch that people rely on, and the audience doesn't work really, because then they get nervous that you're going to be nervous. So some really good tips, Tony Wilson from Speakola. Thank you for your time tonight.
0: Yeah, so speakola.com, and the podcast is around as well. Just look up Speakola, and I've got a newsletter as well. If you like speeches, just at speakola.com you can sign up, and I'll send you. I just did one about Shirley Chisholm yesterday. So you can, I'll just write about speakers and speeches.
1: Great. Thank you, Tony.
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1: America is the land of soaring speeches. And right now, Celeste Katz, your overnight Boston correspondent, joins you now. Thank you for waiting, Celeste.
4: Good morning.
1: There's a little bit going on in the US. We're not, maybe not some soaring speeches, but some politics certainly. So the January 6th police officers, they've been suing to block Donald Trump's, President Trump's payout fund.
4: Yeah, this is real. This is definitely a big talker. Lots of people are wondering which way this is going to go. But essentially, Trump is creating this $1.8 billion fund. It's a little bit under. It's, you know, supposed to be 1776, $1.776 billion fund. That a lot of people are concerned is going to end up being kind of a slush fund to pay off political allies of the president who were involved in the January 6th insurrection. And so police officers, you know, who were defending the U.S. Capitol at the time of that insurrection, which I'm sure everybody will remember and is not a great moment in American history, to say the very least, are coming out against this. And they're saying, you know, look, this is totally wrong. And they're certainly not the only ones, because there are a lot of people in Congress that are quite strongly convinced that this is completely illegal.
1: This has been a theme of presidential versus congressional power. The same conversation we're having in the US about the war that's happening with Iran. So do we know what might unfold here? Are there going to be pushbacks by Congress?
4: Yeah, I mean, certainly there already are. And there are some Republicans who even have spoken out against this. Of course, we are, you know, looking at midterm elections right now. And so we have people taking the what's become a very common sort of Trump litmus test. You know, how close are they to the president and to his policies, or do they reject them? And do people have an appetite for rejecting that, or are they leaning further into sort of the Trump brand of Republican politics? So I don't know if there's even a large outcry against this, if they're going to be able to stop it. Trump has a lot of reasons, obviously, to be pushing this you know, very heavily, not the least of which is that there's a clause built into the thing that shields him and his family from tax penalties. And sort of, it's like, okay, well, what does that have to do with, you know, people smashing up the Capitol? You know, very broadly written, this thing is supposed to defend people from quote unquote lawfare, people who have been inappropriately prosecuted or persecuted for their political beliefs. And so that sort of writ large is the idea behind the thing. But there are plenty of people out here that are just like, you know, the president can't do this. You can't just take $1.8 billion and set up a fund that is essentially going to financially reward people who support you and, you know, took action to support you up to and including attacking the United States Capitol because you didn't get reelected. Like, that's basically, like, not seen as okay.
1: It's interesting how significant these midterms might be and how much of these kind of activities might be undone in November. So something to watch out for as it unfolds throughout the year. Now, President Donald Trump has been in conflict with some of the television personalities in your country. What's happening to Stephen Colbert?
4: He's out of a job. I think as of tonight, I believe, is the last time that that you will be seeing him as the host of The Late Show, which, of course, is this very longstanding, you know, tradition in U.S., you know, U.S. television viewing. There are these competing late night programs, or there have been these competing late night programs. And, you know, a couple of things going on. I mean, obviously, Stephen Colbert, people might remember him from The Daily Show, which was a little bit further out, a little bit less mainstream. But certainly he's been very aggressive in saying exactly what he thinks of Donald Trump, and none of the things he thinks of Donald Trump are very good. And so the show is, of course, going off a cliff, and you could look at it as him being sort of, you know, the government sort of pressuring the network to get rid of the program. Some people, including Colbert, have even gone so far as to say this has to do with money, that this is a sort of a quid pro quo. You know, CBS is owned owned by Paramount, and Paramount paid $60 million to settle a lawsuit from Trump over a 60 Minutes interview. Meanwhile, Paramount, you know, is getting sold to this other entity, Skydance Media. And so, you know, there's a lot of complicated things going on there. And certainly a lot of people are saying, well, look, you know, it's really scary when you see somebody who's been

0: incredibly outspoken on television with a very large audience of millions and millions of people suddenly getting wiped off the map. But at the same time, if you look at, and this may be, you know, well true in Australian culture or in other places that have, you know, this kind of mass media, you know, the landscape has really changed with YouTube and TikTok and podcasts and streaming and all these other things. And maybe there just isn't the same kind of appetite. You know, if you look at the people who are watching late night television, if you look at people who are watching, say, awards shows, or the things that used to bring everybody in the society together, everybody watched the same stuff, everybody talked about it the next day. People waited to watch certain things at certain times, and they couldn't see them before or after. Yeah. And so it contributed to this kind of, you know, the what some people, I guess, call like the monoculture, like this shared understanding of people having the same experiences and then engaging about them, and not people having very siloed experiences. So, I mean, could you make an argument that Stephen Colbert is not getting off the air strictly because the Trump administration or people, you know, powered, moneyed interests don't like him? I mean, you could make that argument, but I don't think that it's a clean argument. I think there are a lot of things at play.
1: Okay, and I can imagine late night TV was an institution in the U.S. for a long time, not as much anymore. But one thing that remains an institution in the United States is Harvard University, but it's going to be much harder to get an A in college now. What's happened there?
0: Yeah, so this is really interesting. And of course, you know, you have these elite institutions, and many of which, of course, are under attack for all the same things that we just talked about 2 seconds ago. You do have Harvard University coming out, Harvard College, the university is a bigger thing, but the undergraduate portion, Harvard College, coming out and saying too many people are getting an A. You know, something like 60% of the grades that kids were getting, more than 60% at the undergraduate level, are A's. And they're basically saying, well, what does it mean? It doesn't mean anything if more than half the people are getting an A. Like, not everybody can be, quote unquote, the best. If everybody's doing the best work, nobody's doing the best work. And so I don't know if they want to set it up to be even more competitive than it is now, but they're basically saying that. You know, the A, the grade A, is losing its meaning and its currency. And so just people can't get as many A's anymore.
1: Okay.
0: Game change.
1: Yeah, I think your parents, it's hard to keep your parents happy there because they've paid a lot of money for you to go to Harvard. And it's kind of some of them, those Harvard students are going to be disappointing their parents, you think?
0: Yeah, I don't know. I don't know if they're going to, you know, try to, you know, make it more competitive. Like, will there be rules about how you get an A? I mean, you would sort of assume, right, that getting an A is doing the best work. But this is not going to be instituted until the fall of 2027. So there's still plenty of time to transfer to another school.
1: There's some sign of...
0: Where you can only get A's.
1: Yeah, exactly. There's a few colleges out there with options. And anyway, what happens at university, maybe it doesn't always determine your life. Whatever your dream happens to be, you can go to a tech college sometimes. It's not always Harvard that will get you there. But one thing we've been observing all over the world is increasing cost of living pain. And the United States is feeling this quite acutely. People are even buying burned out houses now.
0: Yeah, when I saw this, I was thinking, wow. I mean, when we bought, Massachusetts is notably sort of a very expensive, you know, very scarce. There's a very scarce amount of housing and a lot of competition for it. I mean, when we bought our house, did you ever see that show Survivor?
1: Yeah, watched it when it first came out. Yeah.
0: Yeah, it was kind of like that. But you know, and people get into these bidding wars, and yeah, people will pay an extraordinary amount of money for very little. But yeah, it's gotten so competitive that people are buying houses that were actually just burned. Like, we're on fire, previously on fire. I don't always see that as a selling point, but, you know, you could say, all right, people are buying the land. You know, people do buy houses that are quote-unquote teardowns, and they're going to, you know, rip it up and make something new of it. But, yeah, you know, sort of like burned-out shell wasn't, like, the search term I put in when we were looking for a place to
1: now,
0: live.
1: I wonder how the real estate sells that, the real estate agent, you know, like charred, remained paint. There must be a way of language, because real estate agents are so good at selling homes. They must have found a way to sell.
0: Tons of potential.
1: Yes, sanding, sanding, Sander's dream or something like that. Painter's

0: That's Chris Isaak. Somebody's crying. Here on ABC Radio Overnights, join us for some open line conversation. What is on your mind that you just have to get off your chest? 1300 800 222 is the number to call. I'll take a 5 minute break for the news. You listen in to see what's happening. I'll be back with you in 5 minutes.
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5: ABC News with Andrew Kloupas. Another group of Australian women and children has left a camp for the families of jailed and killed Islamic State group fighters in northeastern Syria. Here's Nick Palmerton.
6: The ABC has seen buses carrying the group leaving the Al-Roj camp on Thursday afternoon local time. It's believed the group will head to the Syrian capital Damascus, from where they will then attempt to travel on to Australia. Earlier this month, a group of 4 women and 9 children travelled home to Australia after spending years in the camp. 3 of the women were arrested and charged by the Australian Federal Police upon arrival in Melbourne and Sydney. They remain in custody, 2 charged with slavery offences and the other with joining a terrorist organisation and travelling to a declared terrorist area.
5: The United Nations Human Rights Office has called for an investigation after global condemnation of a video filmed by Israel's far-right National Security Minister with activists from the Global Samud Flotilla. Activists on the flotilla, including some of the 11 Australians, have alleged they were assaulted, claims strongly denied by Israel. The Israeli government says it's now deported the hundreds who took part in the flotilla. A UN spokesperson, Thameen Al-Katine, says there must be accountability for any wrongdoing found to have occurred.
7: Those responsible must be held to account. It is not a crime to show solidarity and bring

0: humanitarian assistance to the people who are in dire need of it in Gaza.
1: US President Donald Trump has again vowed that the United States will eventually recover Iran's stockpile of highly enriched uranium, despite Tehran saying it will not hand over the material. Iran is believed to possess about 400 kilograms of highly enriched uranium, which Mr. Trump claims was buried by US and Israeli airstrikes during last year's brief war. However, Iran Supreme Leader Ayatollah Mojtabah Khamenei has issued a directive that the country's uranium should not be sent abroad. Liberal Senator Jacinta Nabichimba-Price has denied she agreed with a podcaster that Australia should stop hundreds of thousands of migrants coming from India, China, Africa and the Middle East. With more, Evelyn Manfield.
2: The Northern Territory Senator has dismissed accusations that during an interview on a right-wing podcast, she supported the host's claims that hundreds of thousands of migrants from India, China, Africa and the Middle East were flooding Australia and had to be stopped. During the host's remark, Senator Nabichimba-Price nodded and made affirmative noises. The host asked her opinion, noting he had raised a lot of information. The senator said she totally agreed. In a statement defending her response, she said she was merely agreeing to it being a lot of information and was not endorsing discrimination based on race, ethnicity or religion.
1: America's top diplomat Marco Rubio says the Cuban government has accepted an offer of more than $140 million in humanitarian aid. The Secretary of State has also labelled the island's socialist government a national security threat. Comes a day after the US indicated former Cuba indicted former Cuban President Raul Castro on murder charges relating to the downing of planes flown by Cuban exiles in 1996. Before leaving the US for a NATO summit in Sweden, Mr. Rubio says Donald Trump prefers a deal to more invasive options.
3: The president's preference is always a negotiated agreement that's peaceful. That's always our preference. That remains our preference with Cuba. I'm just being honest with you. You know, the likelihood of that happening, given who we're dealing with right now, is not high.
1: The first case of Ebola has been confirmed in rebel-held territory in eastern Congo, with nearly 140 suspected deaths so far. Here's the BBC's Richard Kagoya.
4: The confirmed case is raising fears that the Ebola outbreak is spreading far beyond its epicenter in Ituri province. The patient travelled from Chopo province, where no cases linked to the current outbreak had previously been reported. There are growing concerns about access to areas under M23 control. The group has never managed a crisis like Ebola, but it has said that it will work with international partners to contain the virus.
1: ABC News.
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6: Even though Sweep Lady did say to call now, just give it 1 or 2 minutes because Stuart has just joined the studio. We're about to enter this Open Line conversation, and I had mentioned in that conversation with Celeste that in the US, homes are being sold that are burnt and how challenging it must be for the real estate agents. What language are they using? The concept was buyer's dream, Sanders dream. And Tom has said, no, Ashwin, real estate agents are not good at selling houses. Buyers are the ones that are good and over-enthusiastic at buying them, thus overcompensating for the poor effort of many a real estate agent. Tom in Whittlesea. Hello, Stu.
7: Hello, Ash. Yeah, housing is a bit of a trouble, and there's a lot of arguments, obviously, recently with the capital gain stuff that's been going on. But look, let me put it this way. In terms of myself getting a house, as it stands, my current paycheck, and I'm not embarrassed about this, as I don't think it's taboo, my current paycheck, 70% of that goes to rent. 70%.
6: It was supposed to be 30% to be economically healthy.
7: Yeah, and that means the rest of it is for all my bills, all my groceries, even, and basically I, to this point, basically make one purchase for myself every month pretty much because I'm like, oh, I've saved up $100, so, you know, that might be good for a video game or a nice shirt or something like that.
6: No,
7: you know,
6: there's a certain bleakness. Housing, how do you fix it? Because wages have stayed flat, houses have gone through the roof.
7: Yeah.
6: There's a real problem for

0: your generation coming up.
1: I'm like, I will say, this is strictly my opinion. I'm a real radical about it in terms of like the investment stuff, though. I believe people shouldn't have investment properties. I'm like, you have your house, you have a house per family that you raise up. No investment properties.
0: You don't want to see housing as an asset. You want to see it as a home, a roof above your head only.
1: Absolutely. And that's just my opinion. And I understand people will disagree with that opinion because, you know, people want to, you know, invest and make themselves a bit more comfortable. And that's totally fine. It's just the difference. And we don't have to chew each other apart about it, I think. And that's what people are losing these days, I think. People are so, you know, angry at, you know, someone they disagree with. But that's just the way of the world. Now, Ash, I want to interrupt that for just a moment just because I'm conscientious of time and I'm conscientious that people want to be ringing in and I'm probably not answering their calls right now. So I wanted to do a bit of a listener appreciation post, as it were, and say that we do hear you, we do listen, and we appreciate all of you out there in radio land, as it were. I got a package from Heather from Nil. I was talking, it was a couple of weeks ago, I think now, maybe 2 or 3 weeks ago, we were talking about spicy food, and I received this lovely note with a package. Stuart, you mentioned the other night you like spicy food, so this is how I make a hot buttered chicken, as you can buy mild and medium buttered chicken, but not hot. Heather then goes on to list quite a fascinating and it sounds delicious buttered chicken recipe, but that's just for me and her to know, frankly. It ends with, I guess you thought your care package was not going to arrive, but I've been busy. Much love, Heather from Nil.
0: Well, can you try to make this butter chicken and keep us posted once it turns out?
1: Absolutely. I will give myself some leniency, though. I'm not a very good chef, but I'll do my best. These are pretty thorough instructions about packets and you know, how much I should add and how long I need to do things for. But it just, like, say, for example, you can add, like, it's adding, like, canned peppers, desiccated coconut, you know, aubergines, paprika, coriander.
0: I'm excited. That's advanced. All right, Stu, let us know how it goes.
1: Thank you, mate.
0: Okay. And if you would like to join the conversation, this is your portion of the program where you can call in and talk about anything you'd like to. 1300 800 222. Stu has just opened the door to his studio, so he is back in there now. Claude says, totally agree with Stuart. One home, no investment properties. And Heather, our care package donator, has said, had a great cooking lesson tonight. Lukika taught me her fish masala. My picks don't do it justice. Oh, Heather, embracing the spicy world of Indian cooking. Like it. Let's have your conversations after this. 1300 800 222 here on ABC Radio. Overnights.

0: That's Gloria by Laura Branigan here on ABC Radio. Overnight, Sally not enjoying Gloria. We'll play something gentle coming up later, Sally. Keep listening in. This is the portion of the show, the program, where you can call in and share your thoughts. Quite a few of you have resonated with what Stuart was saying, that people should only be allowed to own one home, no investment properties. Molly says, I agree with Stuart. Housing should not be for wealth generation. A house is a home where we live. Government should go further with the capital gains tax. That's Molly in St. Lucia. Trev from Surfers Paradise. RE Housing, it's not fair. My kids need double than I did to buy a place. Anything. I don't know who to blame. And Sarah writes, yes, a lot of comfortable Aussies have forgotten that a roof is a basic human right and they don't have the monopoly on working hard. I don't think there's a name on this one, but congratulations, Stuart. So refreshing to hear someone brave enough to say a house should be a home and not one of a string of investment properties. My husband and I have been saying this for years. I'd love to see both of my sons and their families in a property to call home that won't financially cripple them. Do you know what I think might be difficult about solving this issue, though? Imagine if you want to make housing cheaper. One thing you might say is build more social housing, more properties, clear more land, more zoning for land clearance. If you say that you are going to have a fight with the Greens and the left side of politics, or you could say raise wages, put more money in people's pockets, higher incomes so that they can afford more housing. Well, now you're in a fight with the right side, the industrialists who want more cheaper wages, if you like, to make the economy work. So where do you live? If you're for cheaper housing, where do you live? Is it on the left, the right? Is it some strange place in the middle? The solutions seem to involve combat, political combat, with a lot of people. So it just seems we only do piecemeal changes when it comes to housing, and the problem doesn't really get improved. So very tricky one to solve. But if you'd like to join the conversation, 1300 800 222 is the number. Tim is on the road. Hello, Tim.
1: Hi, mate. How are you?
0: Good. What's on your mind tonight?
1: Yeah, before I start coming on that, I totally agree with you about the housing and stuff like that. The wealthy, it's only making the richer richer and the poorer poorer by doing that.
0: Yeah, one house per person, you think?
1: Beg your pardon?
0: One house per person, no investments?
1: Yeah, that's correct, yeah. And also I say wages, all right, put wages up, but put it up to people that are only earning a certain amount of money. Don't be putting it up for these executives and stuff. They make enough as it is. So if you cap it at people that are making, say, under 150 grand, put their wages up.
0: Yes.
1: Don't put anyone else above that. Because if they go put wages up, that means everybody's wages have to be put up. Right? So if they cap it at, say, 150,000, if you make 150 grand a year, your wages will go up.

0: Anything over that, no, don't worry about it. You're wealthy enough.
1: Interesting. I think the tricky thing with this, though, isn't, Tim, if wages go up, sometimes prices go up because companies charge more. So that's the hard part to balance, though, isn't it?
0: Yeah, it is, but we've got to work it out. But yeah. But my issue that I want to talk about is actually driver's etiquette on the road.
1: Yes.
0: Some people are just in a bubble of their own. Like, they sit in the middle of the highway, like on a 100K highway, doing 70, 80 Ks an hour, oblivious to the world around them. Even on a two-lane highway, they sit there and they just, or a single-lane highway, I mean, they sit there doing 80 Ks an hour and, mate, there's traffic backed up for miles. They can't use their indicators. They don't know how to merge. It ain't rocket science. Just a bit of common sense, it goes a long way.
1: Because are you full-time on the road truck driving? You see a lot of this behaviour?
0: I am. I'm on it 6 days a week and stuff like that. It just frustrates us because 90% of us have got time slots we've got to meet. Mm. And if we're stuck behind a car doing 80 Ks an hour, yes, it may not be much over 100 Ks or something, but you go over 1,000, 1,400 Ks, mate, we're losing an hour and a bit by sitting behind somebody that can just go, yep, no worries. I've got all day in the world. I can just pull over, let them go past me, and bang, away they go.
1: Yeah, how do you end up dealing with that situation? Do you give it a little honk to try and get their attention, or do you just have to put up with it?
0: Lights, honk the horn, and give them the bird, whatever. But they just still don't miss. They don't get it, though.
1: Yeah.
0: Like, they've got mirrors for a reason. They're not on there for decorations. Like, look at your mirror and go, oh, hang on, I've got about 10 cars. Well, how can I get rid of these? Oh, yep, there's a parking bay. Pull into the parking bay for 30 seconds. The cars will go past. They can go back out, sit on their 70, 80, whatever the case they want to do. And away they go.
1: Yeah.
0: That way then they're not hounding anyone. They're not stopping anybody. We can get on with our job. They get on with their job and everyone's happy.
1: Yeah, good point. I'm glad you got that message out there, Tim. Thanks for sharing it tonight.
0: No worries. Thank you.
1: Can I just share a couple of messages from the text message line? This is the exact problem I talked about earlier with how do you fix housing. Here are the text messages. Carol, I don't tell you what to do with your money. Don't tell others what to do with theirs. Andrew, move to reality, peanuts. And someone else said, what is this, people? It's communism you want from Andrew. Okay, so that's anyone who proposes slightly more redistributive housing policy will have to deal with a voter response like that. And others say, exactly, no more than one property. The original set of text messages that I've read out, it's such a divisive issue. One is the right to buy whatever you like with your own money, the sovereignty, the personal sovereignty. And the other is, what's the effect? Like Trevor was saying earlier, my kids are not going to be able to afford a house. When I was young in the 70s, the house was three times the personal income. Now it's seven or eight times. And how do my kids get a property? So a very seemingly intractable issue when you've got such division on the topic. George has called in from Lakemba. Hello, George.
2: Oh, I wonder if I should be a little divisive here. It's quite amusing because when you just played Gloria by Laura Branigan, that was actually the theme tune for one of Australia's most prominent conservative radio hosts, Alan Jones, for many years in Sydney. So I'm feeling quite nostalgic.
1: For a strong opinion. So I never saw it that way. For me, I just liked Gloria.
2: But for the people around the Sydney area and maybe a few other places of the network, they would remember that quite well if I did tune in occasionally just to hear what Mr. Jones had to say. So keep an ear out for other opinions, which is always important. But just quickly on this topic, I think it was Carol just said, you know, I don't tell you what to do with your money. You shouldn't tell me what to do with yours.
1: Yeah.
2: But people seem to forget that a lot of the tax breaks, including sort of a negative gearing, capital gains tax, come out effectively of consolidated revenue because the tax that they don't pay has to be made up by somebody else, and that's the PAYE tax payers who can't afford to set up a trust to split their income and other tax minimisation and measures and rebates, etc., you know, on leasing cars. There's so many of them, yeah. But basically, it's a redistribution, talking about people who complain about, oh, he's trying to redistribute income. Well, there's been a slow, creeping redistribution of income from the poorer and middle levels of the income brackets upwards, and every sort of into their

0: national measure that measures these things shows that they're happening across virtually every Western country, some more than others, the US being a case in point, and it's happening here as well. We've been immune to it a little bit for various reasons, but as a result of that, basically the point I'm trying to make is that money, that tax money that comes from the people who are paying tax still, is going to all these people who are being subsidised in many different ways, including with private health insurance. So, you know, that money that you're complaining about, Carol, is basically coming from other people. So, anyway, I'll just leave it there and just let you contemplate that. It's all a matter of perspective.
1: And Robert has issued, I would say, the opposite opinion to you, but without contradicting you directly, he was saying, if there are no investors or landlords, what will renters be renting? We need investors. So Robert is saying we need to encourage a climate such as negative gearing, capital gains discount, that encourages people to get into property, build homes and invest.
0: Well, we've had that system now since many, many years, decades, in fact, and the capital gains discount is 1999. And has there been a huge surge in buildings? No. So the system basically doesn't work. So the evidence is out there that it doesn't work the way it's meant to. And public housing would be a much more affordable long-term solution where you could actually control rents. Because the other point people forget about is that for people to be landlords, they need renters. So that effectively means that people have to stay as renters for the landlords to stay as landlords and enjoy their benefits. So that is basically rent slavery and infinitum to keep them happy. So I'll just leave it there for that point. I didn't actually ring about that. That's what I just got sidelined because of what had been said.
1: Sure.
0: Anyhow, I wanted to actually talk about the flotilla that's been waylaid by the Israeli military. And the controversial comments of the Israeli foreign minister that have been caught on video just recently. And for anybody who follows Middle Eastern politics, and I have, maybe you have as well, but most people have a very cursory relationship, if a virtually non-existent understanding of Middle Eastern politics, because it's very, very complex and very hard to understand and keep an eye and an ear on and an overall view of. But basically, it's not a surprise because this kind of stuff, because the right-wing government that Benjamin Netanyahu is in charge of is controlled by the far right-wing parties that he relies on them to stay in power. And this foreign minister is actually, you know, one of the leading lights of that party. And these kind of comments have been said for many, many years. There have been well-recorded cases of many Palestinian prisoners being abused in Israeli prisons. And they control the media so well in Israel that not a lot of this gets out. I mean, there's still no actual direct confirmation that they have nuclear weapons in Israel. That's how. And I remember there's a very famous whistleblower called Mordecai Vanunu, who I actually got to meet after he got released from prison. He got basically, how should we say, abducted by the Israeli government who's overseas.
1: Yes. We're going down a few different tangents, but I think they are the only undeclared possible nuclear power in the world.
0: The point I'm trying to make is the way they control the media, in terms of keeping these kind of things secret. So for people who've kind of followed these things closely, they know that this kind of thing happens. So now that this is the whistle has been blown by the foreign minister himself, I don't know who posted the video, but whoever posted that video either deserves a medal or they're going to end up in a very high security jail.
1: This was Itamar. Yeah, Ben Gavir talking about the detained flotilla members who were on the ground, and he was taunting them. That was the article in the ABC that people were criticising his behaviour.
0: And the 7:30 program had an interview with the father of one of the activists, it's well worth a look, actually, if people get a chance to give you an idea of what's going on. So, okay. And one thing that I'll finish off with is one thing that doesn't get mentioned or focused on enough is the fact that Israel blithely basically detains people in international waters, which is, illegal.
1: Okay.
0: And everybody's focusing maybe on the actual arrest process, what the treatment they're getting. But the fact that they're actually getting arrested, in international waters is just totally ignored. I don't know what Penny Wong and the others are, they suddenly get complain about the foreign minister's comments, but how about the actual arrests taking place?
1: I appreciate your feedback on that, and thank you

0: for calling in as well. This is a very heated topic about the behaviour of the Israeli government, especially during a time of war and combating terrorism and overreaches as well. So I know there's very strong opinions on both sides, but I appreciate you calling in as well. Just make sure we keep all the comments respectful, as you have been so far. And many of you have responded to Stuart's point about investment properties, and I would say quite divided on the topic as to whether investors should be free or not. Someone has said, does Stuart live in an investment home or not? That's drifted down. Is Stuart living in someone's investment home? More homeless coming with changes to CGT. Work hard and you can spend money on what you want. No judgment. Older people need to be financially secure if they've been smart over the past years and invested well or inherited. It's an income. That reflects on age, pension, entitlement. It's all relative. Okay, so a few different opinions there about what is obviously a very complicated issue. Thank you for calling in. Trevor had mentioned more regional cities. Let me see if I can get to your message, Trevor. It's drifted down a bit because a text message has lit up. But the gist of it was encouraging more regional settlement for they need workers, properties are cheaper. Maybe it needs to be, you know, accessible. The old conversation about high-speed rail or at least decent transport to make it accessible to the big metro towns. So anyway, 1300 800 222 is the number to call if you'd like to join in. Tom is in Whittlesea. Hello, Tom. Oh, sorry, Tom, I've got you on the wrong line. There you are. Hello.
1: Good morning, Stu and Ash and the Urban Arts community. I wasn't going to call, but this is something that's very close to my heart. Mm. Not because I'm adversely affected by it, but because I come here as a migrant with my parents. It's what my parents do so well, coming here with nothing and getting a home. But home ownership was never meant to be limited to the most fortunate and wealthier people. It's intended to be about Maslow's first hierarchy of needs, and that's shelter, safety and security. Not as boutique investments to satisfy overprivileged Airbnb holiday makers and providers. How does Australia ever lose its egalitarian way? You know, we're poor, hardworking migrants actually came to this country with nothing or very little and achieved their needs of, you know, that of having shelter, purchasing a home, you know, within 12 months. We've just lost our way that way. And I don't think we'll ever get it back to what it was, but I think a lot of work can be done. And this isn't about criticising people who have done well and made good money and make investment choices. It's really about understanding that this is about shelter, safety and security for people.
0: I wonder what the alternative would be, because property is such a big investment class in Australia. We do mining, we do agriculture, and we do property. We don't perhaps do silicon chips and a lot of high-tech manufacturing like a Singapore or like a United States. So a lot of people put their money into homes, don't they, when it comes to building wealth?
1: They do, and there's nothing wrong with that. It's just that the whole process and the whole investment concept has driven prices out of the reach of what I think should be the first tier of home buyers, and that's people who need for safety and security.
0: Yeah. Okay. Really good. It's so divided down the line, the text message, and you're firmly on one half of it, Tom. So it's nice to hear from you again.
1: Well done. Thanks, man.
0: Thank you, Tom, there from Whittlesea. Peter has called in from Perth. Let me collect that one correctly. Hello, Peter.
2: Yeah, I just wake up a little while ago. I prefer to be sleepy, but you know what it's like. When you wake up, you can't get back to sleep.
0: Yes.
2: Anyhow, I didn't hear the earlier calls regarding only having one home, blah, blah, blah, blah, blah. I missed all that. And when I heard that you should only have one home, I'm livid.
0: Yeah.
2: I'm livid. I would expect most of those people who are thinking that way already own their own home, right? The point I'm making is that the investors are not a lot of them are big money people. They just might be a fly-in, fly-out tradesman that earns good money and wants to expand. Some of these people, they didn't put money into super. Their super was their rental property. Mm. The point I'm making...

0: thinking is that if there aren't investors buying properties, where does the divorcee live? Where does a single mother live? Where does a student live? Where does the person that's just left home live? They've got a rent. And the point is that the government isn't capable of providing enough rental accommodation. And that's the whole problem. When they cancelled negative gearing in about the mid-80s, about 85, right, the Labor government got in, typical leftists, they cancelled negative gearing. But the impact that it had on the rental market, they quickly, I don't forget the exact time frame, they quickly went back in and put it back on because the rental market just exploded, obviously with rents, because there wasn't a supply there. So these people that think you can only have one own home, theoretically there's a nice idea there. The other thing, they've got to change the negative gearing, saying, right, what, your first investment property, you can 100% negative gear it, right? Your second one, you can only 50% negative gear it. And your third one, you can only 25% negative gear it. So consequently, you do best from your first one, which is a lot of people, but as you buy more properties, the amount of negative gearing reduces, so they're paying more tax on those other properties. That way there, it controls it. The government brings in things, they don't think outside of the box, and they make it too easy. Same with family trust, they make it too easy for the smart people and the accountants to manipulate the system to reduce people's tax. And I think you've got to think outside the box. And where do people, all I can say, this, the person who rang up and said, whoever it was, I said, you only own one home. Tell me, where are the people going to get houses to rent from?
1: Yeah, can I, well, I'll put this to you because you make a very well thought out point about we need investors to spread supply, which is what half the text message line is saying. Where this

0: conversation started, Peter, and I think you might have been asleep when that happened.
1: Yeah.
0: Stuart, my producer, came in and said, he just can't afford a home. And this is, the reason is, in the 1970s and 80s, homes were, I believe, about three times your income. Now there's seven or eight times your income. So there's this just fundamental number problem for people getting on the property ladder. So this, so we were thinking, what are the solutions? Is it more zoning, freeing up more land? Is it higher wages so that your wage catches up to the current property price? Is it investment law changes, which you've touched on today? But the fundamental number is how expensive a home is compared to your wage. And until that gets fixed, it's almost like there's a generation of people who just can't get onto the ladder.
1: You can have, obviously, you can have high density, where you've got big blocks of units that individually are cheaper. But the problem is, and you see in America, they create ghettos. Mm-hmm. You've got these areas with five or six multi-story units, right?
0: Yeah.
1: And it drags in all the low-income government benefit people, and you can't even walk outside at night because you get bugged. So you've got to be very careful of getting too much density in areas because you end up with a bad element. And
0: yeah, well, I guess the other thing. Sorry, you go.
1: Yeah, I've got three daughters, right?
0: Mm-hmm.
1: Two out of the three I've had to provide guarantees over my home to give them the equity to get into a place. And they're all double income families. They're all good kids. They weren't, you know, they weren't wasters.
0: Yeah.
1: And I had to put. I said, oh well, you know, I put my money where my mouth is. And be quiet, as I'm retired now, and I get a lot of satisfaction knowing that all my daughters are in their own homes. Fortunately, the boom in the last few years have got a bit of equity now, but previously they didn't. The third daughter, who, for whatever reason, financial position wasn't very good, she married a guy that had his own home. So she was fortunate that her partner had the house. But it's a very complex issue.
0: It is.
1: Another thing too, just
0: yes.
1: lately,
0: yes.
1: The government's come out and said, oh yeah, you can only invest in basically in to build a house, right? Right?
0: Yeah.
1: So consequently, these outer suburbs, which have been traditionally the hunting ground for young buyers, who are buying the blocks and building, right? Presently, most of those are being bought by owner-occupiers, first home buyers. What's going to happen now? You're going to have the investors out there.
0: Yeah.
1: So instead of these people competing against other first home buyers, they're going to be competing against investors for the blocks, because that's the only way you're going to build a new house. And, of course, the problem with that is that the property developers, as they've done in the past, they're going to put the price of the blocks up, because they've got so much more demand. So,
0: yes. Peter, you make really good comments about the unintended consequences of policy, and sometimes
1: that's
0: it's not
1: right. That's
0: easy.
1: The trouble.
0: Well,
1: that's
0: Peter,
1: the trouble.
0: I appreciate your thoughts. Really thoughtful comment, and I appreciate you also putting your equity up for your daughters, because not every parent does that, and that's also helped them to get on the ladder.
1: One last comment, and it's a quote from Margaret Thatcher. It's about the only thing I can remember about Margaret Thatcher, and she once said, the problem with socialism is that you eventually run out of other people's money.
0: Thank you, Peter, as well. I do have that comment as well. I think that's also being spread around as well in the US elections. The problem with socialism is that you run out of other people's money. I think Margaret Thatcher's other main quote is there's no such thing as society as well. Okay. All right. We're hearing from the left and the right tonight when it comes to this topic. Dave, the mailman, is in Murrumba. Hello, Dave.
2: Good morning, Ashton and others. I could start off by saying that I'm the old school for my age, and back when we bought homes, yes, I believe that we were much better off back then the way things were, even though the wages were cheaper, the houses were cheaper, you know.
0: Yes.
2: And that's when you bought. But in saying that, yes, I have bought an investment property, but main reason I bought it was for my daughters to move into, because they were in shared properties and
0: Dave,
2: I was sick of moving them from side to side.
0: Dave, unfortunately your line's just a bit fuzzy. I'm not sure what is happening. Stu has just said it was clear before something's happened, but I appreciate your comment as well about getting in for your daughters as well. I'll just put you back on hold

0: forced you, call back another night as well, because I would love to hear your thoughts on that topic or anything else we discuss. I think we'll wrap up the open line as well, because we have a guest waiting for you who is about to tell you about the 100 greatest novels. The Guardian has a new list out, and why don't we explore what makes these novels so interesting? Maybe you'd like to try one. We'll hear about that after this.
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1: Like Sean McAuliffe's Going for Broke.
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0: Sorry, I accidentally played the open line sweep. We are moving on to another portion of the program, which is a guest interview about something brand new. Now, these lists pop up from time to time, don't they? The 100 greatest albums or movies, TV shows. But this week, the list that got many people talking was the 100 greatest novels, as decided by the Guardian newspaper in England. None of these lists obviously are definitive. They're a product of their time, what the judges are into, their education, their life experiences. What do they prefer in a book? So should we take these lists seriously, or is it just a bit of fun to help you get into reading? To talk about this list and maybe share a few suggestions about what novels we should read is Dr. Rebecca Marks from the University of Cambridge, Fellow of the Society of Antiquaries and founder of the Culture Dump. Hello, Doctor.
6: Good morning.
0: Morning. Sorry, is it Antiquaries or Antiquaries?
6: Society of Antiquaries.
0: Antiquaries, okay, all right. So tell us about this list. Did it surprise you, some of the findings of the top 100 novels of all time?
6: I didn't find it very surprising at all, actually. Looking at this list, I have it in front of me. I mean, this is a real range of kind of canonical authors from, I guess, like the early modern period to the contemporary period. And I can see that the people who have, you know, decided on this list are very well versed in English literature and also in kind of world English literature. And although many people, I think, are kind of outraged that, you know, their favorite books aren't on this list, I think that is only testament to the fact that there is just so much great literature out there that it would be impossible to put it all on a list of 100 greatest novels, right?
0: Let me give the top 10 then, and you can comment on what these books are sharing with us. Madame Bovary at number 10, Pride and Prejudice at number 9, and Counting Down, Jane Eyre, War and Peace, Anna Karenina, In Search of Lost Time, To the Lighthouse, Ulysses, Beloved, Middlemarch. So quite a varied set of books. What do you think about that collection? Is there something special about them that, you know, would draw a reader in?
6: Well, the thing about a classic, I think my favourite way to define a classic is that a classic is a book which has not yet exhausted all that it has to say. And so these are books that could have been written 100, 200 years ago. They could have been written 1 year ago. But the fact is that they speak to universal issues, right? Mm-hmm. Like love, loss, grief, war, like femininity, identity, race, all of these issues, these are perennial things that are part of the human condition, and that's what classics address really well. Would you like me to go through those top 10? Because they're all,
0: yes.
6: I mean, what would you?
0: Well, I like, because yeah. I know a couple of them, and like Madame Bovary, I remember, was just very good at speaking plainly and concretely, and I've never read anything like that, speaking so almost like officiously about nature. And then Ulysses, they've got that streaming, James Joyce has that stream of consciousness style, right? So they all seem like innovative in different ways. Maybe can you talk about some of these that stand out to you and why they were so special?
6: Well, the novels in the top 10 range from sort of the early 19th century with Jane Austen to kind of late 20th century with Toni Morrison. So there's nothing there which is particularly early or particularly recent. And, you know, comparing them is a little bit like comparing apples to oranges, right? Obviously, you've got like James Joyce and Virginia Woolf. They're both written in the 1920s, so they're part of modernism. And so they're dealing with kind of breaking down the narrative structures which were established in the 19th century. They're about making the characters kind of blur into one another, negotiating ideas of psychology and what does a thought really look like. But then you've got also someone like Tolstoy, who actually has two novels.

0: was in the top 10, which is pretty amazing. And he is very much dealing on an epic scale with, you know, with these kind of big structured narratives that are completely the opposite of a stream of consciousness. And he's not breaking down language at all. He is using structure and narrative to deal with big philosophical kind of masculine questions. And I would say that what really strikes me about this top 10 is that I think they're all quite conventional choices. None of them stand out to me as a kind of rogue choice. They're all beautiful novels which do different things in different ways. Madame Bovary is a tragedy of kind of frustrated love. Pride and Prejudice is a comedy sort of errors, which ends in, you know, which ends in a kind of happy marriage. Jane Eyre is a gothic novel with a resolution at the end. War and Peace is an epic. Anna Karenina, again, is a tragic love story. And Touch of Lost Time is a buildings romance. It's about the discovery of the self. So The Lighthouse is kind of about birth, death, and marriages and the trajectory of this family from the 19th century to the 20th century. Ulysses is set in one day in Dublin in the 1920s, and it's about identity and the war and Irishness and Jewishness. Beloved is about kind of slave culture and Southern Gothic in the deep South of America. Middlemarch is sort of about the social webs which hold us together, and that's set in kind of like 19th century England. But they all deal with massive themes, basically. Yeah. But they're very different, like, narratively.
1: Very different, and I wonder if you can take something away from you for your own life. Not that novels are written for self-help, but we all get older. We all have to deal with our own mortality one day. And I always thought one of the messages of, for instance, number 5, In Search of Lost Time, was that the only way to fight the passage of time is through your memories. Bring your memories back, because they can slow down the sludge of time moving forward. So that's something you can apply almost like religion or philosophy to your own life. So are there some gems like that that we can pull out of these books and apply to our lives?
0: You mean in the top 10 or on,
1: yeah,
0: on the
1: or
0: list
1: anywhere,
0: as a whole?
1: Anywhere. I was looking at the top 10 in front of me, but anywhere in the novels, does anyone any of them stand out for you because of their insight into human life?
0: That's a difficult question, isn't it? Because any single person looking at this list will have different novels that stand out to them for different reasons. They might have read them at different times in their life and speak. For instance, you bring out In Search of Lost Time. That stands out to you because it's my father's favourite novel, and okay. He continues to read it late into his life. He's in his late 70s now, and he reads it over and over again. And really, it is about an old man looking back on his life and thinking about when he bites into a madeleine, which is a kind of a French kind of cake, and he remembers biting into a madeleine when he was a child, and that is kind of the iconic scene in that book. But different books will stand out to different people for many reasons on this list. I can't possibly answer that question.
1: No, it's too broad because there's such vast vast pieces of work. What actually is special about a novel compared to other kinds of fiction that we've played with for millennia?
0: Well, that's an interesting question because, how is a novel different from other kinds of fiction? What are other kinds of fiction, right? You've got television, cinema, short stories. You know, what's the difference between a short story and a novel? I think technically it has to be over something like 45 pages or 60 pages. I mean, technically that's what differentiates a novel from a short story, but really that's a kind of arbitrary number, isn't it?
1: Yeah.
0: I think the novel form emerged in the 18th century, and it was a way of... It was a kind of commercial format that was different from the kind of poetry which had come before, but it was also popular. Novels are for the people. They're not kind of these elite pieces of poetry or these, you know, these kind of sensational pieces of drama. They are a personal experience for everyone, and maybe that is what differentiates a novel.
1: Yeah, I also contrast the way they can affect a culture. So I was born in India, and at the age of 1, we left. And when I go back, I notice over there, the epic is much bigger, the epic literature, like the Mahabharata, the Ramayana, like the Homer's epics. So it's a very symbolic style of writing, which pulls you out of your body. It makes you a bit transcendental, spiritual, it's big. But then I moved to New Zealand and Australia, England, and the novel has been there for 100 years, and it's so gritty and realistic and we look at those countries, the Western countries, they're quite inward-looking, psychological, therapy, navel-gazing, cynical. And I wonder if the novel, that kind of writing, made us a bit more, I don't know, gritty and less what the epic was doing to people, which was making them more religious and spiritual, the cultural effect, I suppose, of the novel.
0: Well, I think there are a lot of big generalizations going on there. The first being that epics were written as novels, which they weren't. They were passed down through oral tradition or through...

0: you know, through kind of codexes and texts, but they weren't actually novels.
1: Oh, sorry, I meant to contrast them to the novel, because they're not novels. They had big sort of spiritual themes, whereas novels I thought were about the inner life of the characters, which is very different to what an epic might
0: do. But do you not think that you can have a myopic single character's life that in fact also simultaneously touches on big expansive themes?
1: Yeah, I like that. So that's what you're saying, like a novel character can symbolize something bigger.
0: Well, take Virginia Woolf, for example. To the Lighthouse is in the top 10. To the Lighthouse is not a novel about war. It's not War and Peace. It's not a novel that is set on an epic scale. In fact, it all takes place in a family home, you know, on an island. And yet, through that format, you know, there's one scene in To the Lighthouse where they're having a dinner party, and the mother takes the dish out of the oven, the bœuf en daub, and she's been making it, you know, all day, slaving over it. And when she takes it out of the oven, the family are all sitting around the table. And there is a moment where all of these characters, the family, the cousins, the friends, they are all unified in this moment of looking at this beef that the mother has made. And it's an image of epic unity. Like, that is the archetype of the family of friends sitting around a table. And that happens worldwide. It is totally archetypal and huge and epic, but it all takes place entirely within the domestic sphere.
1: Oh, that's lovely. So the novel doesn't leave those grander themes behind. It just paints them in a more concrete
0: way. Certainly doesn't.
1: Yeah. Well, no, that's good to know. Okay. So what about recommendations for people who've never read a novel before? Is there anything in this list that you think would be a good entry-level novel?
0: Yeah, that's a really good question, and I'm just glancing through it now. Well, I would say if you like science fiction films and you like TV programs like Black Mirror, you would like 1984 by George Orwell. I would say if you enjoyed the most recent Wuthering Heights film and you like kind of like tragic romance, I would read Wuthering Heights. That's quite readable. If you love beautiful writing and you don't mind like very edgy subjects, Lolita by Vladimir Nabokov. If you're super into gothic horror, Frankenstein by Mary Shelley. And what else? I'm just looking through it. I think that if you are interested in questions of race and identity, I think The Color Purple or Beloved, so The Color Purple by Alice Walker or Beloved by Toni Morrison. And if you are into queer literature, The Line of Beauty by Alan Hollinghurst is absolutely beautiful.
1: Okay.
0: And I mean, you could literally pick any novel from this book, but the ones that I've mentioned I think are quite readable. For instance, I would say Ulysses by James Joyce is not very accessible to a first-time reader.
1: It's almost annoying, isn't it, that style of reading, if you're not used to it and you're hearing it? Just tell me the story and make it simple.
0: Well, if every novel is simple, you know, we get rather bored.
1: Yeah. Yeah. I just mean the writing style. That writing style is hard to get into, isn't it?
0: But that writing style is self-conscious, and it's in the way that, like, in the way that art in the 19th century was very cinematic. It was narrative. Like, this is a picture of a person doing a thing. By the 20th century, you get abstract art, and how that happens. And abstract art is harder to understand. It's not as clear what's going on. But how that happens is artists continually breaking boundaries and pushing the limits of what representation and expression can mean. And that's what Ulysses is. It's James Joyce breaking out of the limits of language and sort of what is acceptable to write about. Mm. And he's experimenting. But Ulysses is the natural consequence of all of the novels which came before it.
1: Yeah. Sounds like he was experimenting and playing, which there was quite a theme, wasn't there, of that part of, you were talking about modernism and postmodernism, everyone in music and art and novels, everyone was playing and experimenting as well. Do we still have that spirit of play and adventure in 2026 in our arts?
0: That's an excellent question. I mean, modernism is pushing and experimenting, and then postmodernism is kind of, what do we do in a world where we push the limits as far as we can? What is art then? Mm. And then you get someone like Andy Warhol, right, who's saying, well, actually, art is nothing. Art is superficial. Art is just the money we make when we sell it. And we're living in a sort of postmodern era where we've got AI doing the art for us. So I don't know if I'm philosophical enough to answer that question. I think there'll always be an artistic impulse, but I think the culture as a whole probably is in a very difficult place where we've begun to sort of automate art and we've started to replace ourselves with machines in a way.
1: So are novelists now getting AI to write their novels and they just come in at the end to fine-tune them?
0: I'm sure they are. I'm absolutely sure they are. But I think, you know, that will never be a great novel.

0: it, because the thing about a great novel, as we established at the beginning of this conversation, is that it does things that people haven't done before. And the thing about AI is it can't do that.
1: You're listening to Dr. Rebecca Marks from the University of Cambridge, taking us into a new list from The Guardian of 100 great novels, the 100 top novels to read. Are you a writer as well? Do you write novels?
0: I am a non-fiction writer. I'm a literary and art historian, and I focus on the 18th and 19th century, and I am currently writing a book, yes.
1: Oh, okay, so I'm just wondering, getting into writing as well, I guess this is back into fiction as well, if someone's mm-hmm. interested in expressing themselves through the novel form, would you have any suggestions of how they maybe consult their life and their history and bring it to the page?
0: Well, I'm not a fiction novelist, no. What I do know that fiction novelists do say, I mean, Neil Gaiman, he said that you've got to just let yourself bear on the page. You've got to just be completely honest. And I think the only advice I could give is you just have to practice. It's like anything. You have to put in 10,000 hours, you know. All of the people on this list in front of me will have done that.
1: Yeah, I suppose there's no substitute for that time, and not comparing yourself to these authors on this list, maybe comparing yourself, as I say, compare yourself to how you used to be yesterday. Is there anything about the novel, it's been a slightly a broad-ranging conversation about the novel, but that you think we haven't covered and that you'd like to let people know about the novel form?
0: I think, yes, there is, actually. I think there's, with lists like this, there's a tendency to think that there is a kind of moral distinction between reading the classics. Like, if you pick up, there's this idea that, oh, Middlemarch is the top of the Guardian list. If I pick up and read Middlemarch, that makes me, like, a better reader or a more important person than someone who just, like, goes into your local bookshop and picks up whatever novel. But that is not the case at all. Art is a mirror for ourselves and what we put into it. So you might want to read around this list in terms of kind of like improving your historical knowledge or because you're interested in classics and history. But there, reading is never a bad thing. And just because your favorite book isn't on this list does not mean it's not a great book.
1: Yeah. Okay. Really good advice and very balanced view. Rebecca, thanks for your time today.
0: Thank you.
1: That is Dr. Rebecca Marks there from the University of Cambridge. This is The Doors. Love Her Madly.

That is Love Her Madly by The Doors. Here on ABC Radio Overnights, we are about to, well, some of you are leaving for your breakfast program. If you remain with the program, we are about to decide who started the sausage sizzle, Australia or New Zealand. The Kiwis are claiming it. There's been some dispute. Let's get to the bottom of that. Finance, weather, all the good stuff happening in about 5 minutes' time. This is Overnights. I'm Ashwin. Stu's producing. Be back in five.

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1: ABC News with Andrew Kaloupas. Another group of Australian women and children with links to the Islamic State group has left a refugee camp in Syria to return home. Here's Nick Parmeter.
2: The ABC understands the group left the Al-Rosh camp by bus, heading to the Syrian capital Damascus, from where they will then travel on to Australia. The exact timing of that onward journey is not currently clear. It's the second group of Australians to make the journey home after four women and nine children arrived home in Sydney and Melbourne earlier this month. Three of the women were arrested and remain in custody. Two were charged with slavery offences and the other with joining a terrorist organisation and travelling to a declared terrorist area. It's believed the latest cohort to leave the Al-Rosh camp comprises seven women and 14 children.
1: The ABC can reveal that before the Bondi massacre, Australia's intelligence agencies had cut counter-terrorism funding to its lowest level since September 11, 2001. Sean Rubenstein Dunlop from ABC Investigations has this exclusive report.
3: The ABC has learned classified figures provided to the Royal Commission show counter-terrorism fell to its lowest share of resourcing this century at ASIO and other agencies before the Bondi attack. The decline happened despite billions of dollars in extra funding for Australia's intelligence agencies in recent years. A source with close knowledge of the inquiry says ASIO increased counter-terrorism funding after raising the terror threat level in 2024, but the share had fallen again by the time of the massacre. ASIO Chief Mike Burgess is expected to face questions about his response to the rising terror threat and anti-Semitic violence at public hearings next week.
1: Israel says it's now deported all the Gaza aid activists as it deals with recriminations at home and outrage abroad over their mistreatment in detention. Global Affairs editor Laura Tingle.
4: Australia is one of a number of countries to formally express their anger at the treatment of Gaza aid flotilla activists by Israeli officials this week. But the filmed maltreatment of flotilla members at the hands of Israeli guards and taunting by far-right Minister Itamar Ben-Gavir has also sparked debate and recriminations in Israel. Prime Minister Benjamin Netanyahu rebuked Ben-Gavir for actions not reflecting Israeli values, but the PM has faced criticism for not sacking his minister. Mr. Netanyahu's stance reflects his domestic political exposure to the far right, but also his recognition that the incident has badly damaged Israel's international reputation. Laura Tingle, ABC News, Jerusalem.
1: Senior executives at Snowy Hydro were paid more than $1 million in bonuses a month before revealing costs for Snowy 2.0 had further blown out. Political reporter Jake Evans reports.
5: The renewables mega project Snowy 2.0 is running $10 billion over budget, and the company announced last year it is expected to blow out beyond even that, but its board still determined to award $1.2 million in bonus pay to senior leaders, including $323,000 for Chief Executive Dennis Barnes, to be paid on top of his $1.7 million salary. The company says while Snowy 2.0 targets and other operational targets were missed, customer satisfaction, safety and culture targets had been met. The finance minister said pay was set independently of government.
1: America's top diplomat Marco Rubio has labelled Cuba's socialist government a national security threat. The Secretary of State made the comments as he announced that the island nation had accepted more than $140 million in aid from the US. It comes a day after former President Raul Castro was indicted on murder charges, marking a major escalation in Washington's campaign for regime change in Havana. Marco Rubio says Donald Trump is prepared to respond to threats as necessary.
6: Our preference is always a diplomatic solution, always. And, you know, a negotiated agreement. That's always our preference. But if there's a threat to the national security of the United States, the president not just has the right, he has the obligation to address that national security threat.
1: A Paris appeals court has found Airbus and Air France guilty of corporate manslaughter over a plane crash in 2009 that killed 228 passengers and crew in France's worst air disaster. The Airbus vanished during an Atlantic storm on a flight from Rio de Janeiro to

0: Aris. The ruling overturns a decision of a lower court that had cleared the two companies. You're up to date with the latest from ABC News.
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2: Good morning. It is now 5 o'clock in Brisbane, where I am. It's just hit five. Let's make sure this clock is up to date. 3:05 in Perth, 3:50 in Eucla, 4:35 in Adelaide, and 5 o'clock on the east and southeast of the country. Chris says I'm in detention after my conversation about novels. So it's a nice, good, spicy conversation about where the novel is going. Sarah says, you and Stuart have comported yourselves with grace and transparency during your overnight's time. Thanks for a breath of fresh air through the ABC studios. Thank you, Sarah. Greg writes, Ashwin, holy guacamole, the streets of Melbourne have vanished into thin air. I'm a delivery driver and just driving down Elizabeth Street now, and the fog has put visibility down to 20 metres. Haven't seen this in Melbourne before. Must be climate change, says Craig in Carlton. You know what? We were just talking about gothic novels before. You need to solve a mystery of some kind while you're down there, Greg. See if you can. We have 24 minutes till the next news break arrives. During that time, we will check the finance, we'll see what's happening in Australia, and then we will find out why New Zealand is claiming the sausage sizzle. Here we go. Mike Girardi is your independent finance consultant in New York. Good morning, Mike.
3: Good morning, Ashwin. I am not with the sausage sizzle. Oh, I'm with the finance report. I don't know what that is.
2: No, I just mean, yeah, I was just profiling the three stories coming up, but your finance first. Do you have a sausage sizzle in New York? Do you like a sausage in bread with some onions and sauce on top?
3: I love that. Are you kidding? That's very Italian. Sausage and peppers is like a big Italian feast. We love that. Yeah, so absolutely.
2: Maybe did the Italians invent it? Because we're getting to the bottom of it later.
3: The Italians invented most things.
2: That's true. The Romans and the Greeks.
3: The Romans and the Italians.
2: Exactly. I'm sure there's a Monty Python sketch about that.
3: Exactly. I'm sure.
2: Well, Mike, what's happening in the markets today?
3: Well, we had a down morning, but U.S. stocks have rallied back to the upside, and currently stocks are mixed on the session. And I think it's being driven by news of some kind of temporary maritime agreement or some kind of de-escalation in the Middle East. But, you know, you just have to stay tuned to that news. It changes by the minute. As a result of the somewhat cryptic news, oil prices tumbled from their session highs earlier in the day, and that caught a bid in equity prices, and that caused stocks to rise. Before this morning's bounce, the S&P 500 pulled back and successfully tested its 20-day moving average. That, plus the positive news that hit the tape, caused the short squeeze and subsequent rally in share prices. Traders today are digesting NVIDIA's earnings. That was a big release of earnings last night. NVIDIA is a Wall Street darling. Their earnings were released last night. Although the earnings were better than expected, the stock is lower today, suggesting more was expected out of the company. Stocks making their biggest moves today are the quantum stocks, after news that the government plans to award $2 billion in grants to 9 firms. Stocks like Rigetti Computing are up 30% today, D-Wave Quantum up 22%, even IBM is up 7 or 8% on the news. We had little in the way of economic news today, and after a mixed European close, the Dow Jones Industrial Average here at 3 o'clock is up 181 points to 50,190, or up 0.25%. The S&P is essentially flat. The Nasdaq's down 0.25%. Crude oil is down 28 cents at the moment to $98 a barrel. Gold is down $4.80 to $45.30.50 the ounce. Silver's up 39 cents to $76.58. And copper's down 0.2 cents to 6.332. The Aussie in our market's trading near the flat line around 71.48. And looking ahead, your market's poised to open higher, up about 35 points. And that's it, Ashwin.
2: Thank you, Mike. I'll catch you next time.
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2: 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Good morning, Kate.
4: Good morning, Ashwin. Thanks for having me.
2: Lovely.

0: have you on today? What is making news?
1: Well, for the last couple of weeks, the Royal Commission has been underway and it is still preparing to delve right into counter-terrorism. But what we're hearing about today is that counter-terrorism resourcing in Australia's intelligence agencies, including ASIO, has fallen to the lowest level this century before the Bondi massacre. And this was despite the warnings of a terrorist possible terrorist attack was probable, and that anti-Semitic violence had been escalating, a threat to life. So you'll be hearing about this today. We've had so much budget chat, and it feels like, you know, as everyone moves through another chapter of it, we find out a little bit more. But while the Royal Commission is on, this is something that, you know, communities, it'll be on your radio today, it will be on your TV, looking at that funding.
0: Okay, we'll follow that story. Now, this next one, it said there's a flight school in Australia which turns 75, so we're growing up as a country.
1: We certainly are, and not just is it turning 75, this is the world's first school for the air. It's a classroom that extends over 1.3 million square metres. It's the Alice Springs School of Air, 75-year anniversary. It's come a very, very long way, you can imagine. And it's really that great example, or one of what, you know, schools and education in remote communities can achieve. You know, our pilots, all of these, this is the place to go, and world's first. So they should, I hope they have a big sponge cake. I'm not sure how the sponge cake will hold up in the heat, but, you know, or some type of cake anyway. They deserve it, I think.
0: Or maybe some airplane food. Just give them a taste of their own medicine.
1: That's a terrible, well, sorry, no disrespect to anyone that's making that. No, yeah, that is a terrible idea.
0: True.
1: Funny, but terrible.
0: Okay, all right, I'll move on quickly. When I saw that story, I thought it said flight school for over 75-year-olds, and I thought, oh, that's exciting, but it's not the case, is it? It's just turning 75.
1: Yeah, okay. No, sorry about that.
0: All right, well, let me make sure I have this title right. Ghost communities are difficult for census. So are we talking actual ghost or hard-to-find communities?
1: Well, let me tell you about Robinville. It's a bit of a town like no other. It's based just in the nook of the Murray, between Vic and New South Wales there. It's got less than 4,000 people there, but it's got about 5 supermarkets in the main street. Now, this is posing a bit of an issue because what's happening is the town believes that there's maybe less or maybe more. This is the thing. No one really knows how many people are living there because there's people that maybe work away, FIFO workers and those types of things, and they haven't been counted in the census. So it means that looking at funding, looking at the way council works, looking at homes, looking at who should be there and who probably maybe shouldn't be there, and what's going on. So the ABC is having this little bit of a deep dive into what are ghost communities, and in particular this little one in Robinville. 4,000 still all right for a regional country town, but imagine not being counted. They don't exist.
0: No, that's it. And I wonder what services they're missing out on with all this FIFOing. So that's a fascinating one to look into.
1: Well, this is exactly what I was thinking about, you know, and it's not just like medical and things like that, but it's everything from roads to schools, all those types of things that fundamentally make up a community that needs the funding. So I look forward to hearing a little bit about this ghost community, and I wonder if there's any others. There has to be more around Australia.
0: Has to be. We're a big country and people are always travelling. A worthwhile story to follow up. So, Kate, thank you for looking into it.
1: Thank you.
0: Kate Mead, the ABC reporter.
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0: Anonymous writes, quite rightly, if New Zealand truly invented the sausage sizzle, will we now need to know whether it's actually pronounced sizzle or suzzle? Danny writes, the sausage sizzle in New Zealand. First they came for the pavlova, then the fairy bread. But oh, no way, the sausage sizzle is Aussie as there is no claim. That's a rousing speech. We will fight them in the kitchens. Angela Cumming, our New Zealand overnights correspondent. Good morning.
3: Kia ora. I'm so conflicted about this conversation that we're about to have.
0: Yeah.
3: This is the greatest threat to the Anzac spirit, to diplomacy between

0: between our two great nations since the underarm bowling incident.
1: Yeah. Well, because Pavlova is a dessert, you can do without it, but sausage sizzles are a mains. You're getting to the heart of the issue.
0: It's true. And look, I didn't want to go there this early on in the conversation, but I just want to say, and obviously I'm a born and bred Aussie, still an Australian passport holder. I've never signed on the dotted line to become an official Kiwi. Don't tell them over this side of the ditch. Hopefully no one's listening. I will say, though, in all fairness, I've researched this quite often. I'm pretty sure that it was New Zealand that did the pavlova. Australia, definitely the Lamington, because I know that's one that they argue over. So I'll give Australia the Lamington. But the pavlova, I'm afraid to say it, is, in my opinion, a New Zealand invention. So I'll just drop this bomb early on in our conversation so we can all recover.
1: It has more credibility.
0: A dessert called... Pardon?
1: It has more credibility coming from you as an Australian.
0: Thank you, Ashwin. I appreciate you saying that. And it was a dessert called pavlova, appeared in New Zealand cookbooks and I think newspapers as well by the late 1920s. I think 1929 is a very commonly cited example for a recipe that was printed in New Zealand for a meringue-based dessert, very much recognisably close to today's pavlova. So that is that. And I know the flat white is another one that our two great nations argue over as well. Is that? And if you talk to any Kiwi, they will say, no, no, no, New Zealand invented the flat white. And obviously Australia almost certainly rightly claims that they invented the flat white. However, this conversation is about the sausage sizzle, isn't it? And oh my goodness, this has just stirred up heated emotion on both sides of the ditch with news this week that perhaps it was not Australia that invented the sausage sizzle. It was, in fact, the Kiwis. There was a New Zealand media outlet here that did a very deep dive and looked at who invented the sausage sizzle, Ashwin, okay. And they believe that the first recorded event for an event termed a sausage sizzle occurred in March 1942 in Hamilton, New Zealand, years earlier than the first earliest recognised event in Australia, which was called a sausage sizzle. So 1946 apparently was when the first sausage sizzle was officially held in Australia, in Forbes in New South Wales, Ashwin. But the first recorded event, according to the New Zealand media at least, was in 1942.
1: So the New Zealanders were holding it during the war, whereas Australians were happy to wait until, you know, things had settled down and hold a sausage sizzle. So I'm not sure Hamilton...
0: Yes. So this recorded event was, it was called a pop... It was, it's quite a funny thing. During the war efforts, they would have popular girl contests in cities around New Zealand where you were... It's essentially a bit like a wee... sort of New Zealand version of sort of a modern day beauty pageant or something to raise funds for the war effort. So in March 1942, an 18-year-old named Beryl Moni Menzies held a popular girl sausage sizzle as at a motor camp as a fundraiser for wartime charities. And that was printed in the newspaper at the time in the words sausage sizzle. The Australian claim to it is that the Forbes Junior Country Women's Association organised a sausage sizzle in 1946 to send supplies to England following World War II. So the Kiwis, armed with this evidence, however tenuous it may be, Ashwin, are now saying, sorry, Australia, the sausage sizzle is not yours. It is our invention to claim.
1: Is it possible, Angela, that, you know, like with some Chinese martial arts and Japanese martial arts, ninjutsu, these kung fu schools, where things are held secretly, is it possible the

0: Australians held the sausage sizzle secretly, whereas the New Zealanders were just more out in the open. That's why we saw it in New Zealand first, but there's a long lineage of sausage sizzles in Australia going back to the 1800s.
1: Entirely possible, Ashwin, entirely possible. And we know, of course, don't we, that Aussies and sausage sizzles go hand in hand. So it's entirely possible. And look, maybe someone had gone across the ditch to Australia and seen these sausage sizzles and then came back to New Zealand and went to Hamilton and said, look, let's have a sausage sizzle of our own. And it just happened to make it into print before it did in Australia. Interestingly, and this perhaps bolsters Australia's claim, Ashwin, that a sausage sizzle, not in name but in spirit, was first reported in 1939 in Australia. It was referred, interestingly, to, and I'm certain there was no innuendo or double entendre intended at the time, because this was 1939. It was referred to as a sausage buffet, and it was part of a Guy Fawkes celebration in Adelaide. And the clipping from the time, the news clipping from the time, describes sausage sizzling. But of course, crucially, a buffet is not the same as a sizzle. So if we're going strictly on when the first time the words sausage sizzle appeared in print, it would appear as though the Kiwis have the edge. I'm trying to remain neutral in all of this. I do love a sausage sizzle in New Zealand. And of course, they're very synonymous on your side of the ditch with the Hammer Barn sausage sizzles, which they do have here in New Zealand as well. They're not as big a deal. We, of course, don't have, sadly, the democracy sausage on election days either, which is just an absolute travesty. And if I can make one argument for compulsory voting in New Zealand, it's that we would get the democracy sausage. We sadly don't have that. We do have the Hammer Barn sausage sizzle, but it's not as big a deal as I think it is in Australia. So I think culturally and emotionally, Australia does have stronger ties to the sausage sizzle.
0: Yes.
1: But technically, it may be that, yes, the Kiwis got there first. It is just, if nothing else, Ashwin, another thing that these two fine, proud and great nations are going to argue over for time in memoriam.
0: There's been a few text messages. You're taking some heat. If it's Kiwi, then that would be lamb sausage, says John. And
1: it's true.
0: Baz says, you can have it. New Zealand eggs are too expensive anyway. Now, before you respond to those slurs, Peter from Rolling Stone in Perth has called in. Hello, Peter.
2: Yes, good morning. Isn't that what the jolly swagman did after he caught the jumbuck, held the sausage sizzle?
0: Wait, what's the line? Is there a line that says sausage sizzle? Once a jolly swagman, no, no, no, no, no. Under the swim,
1: under the shade of a coolabah tree.
0: And he swamped and waited for his billy bonk. Where's sausage sizzle in the song, Peter?
2: Well, you've got to boil the billy first and then you put the sausage sizzle.
1: Fire.
0: Oh.
2: Yeah. Yeah.
0: What do you think, Angela?
2: Look at that.
1: Well, it is a point. I mean, I don't think if he was out rustling jumbucks, he was just concerned with having a cup of tea. He was probably wanting a sausage sizzle as well. So I think that's a very, very good point.
0: Very good historical reference. Thank you, Peter, for calling in. Tom in Whittlesea says, New Zealand have always struggled with establishing an identity. Let the poor word have the sausage sizzle. After all, we still have the souvlaki, butter chicken, lasagna and banh mi. Here's to and God love multiculturalism. Tom in Whittlesea. It was a burn and a positive message at once.
1: I don't know quite where we were going with that.
0: It was an emotional roller coaster for both of us. That text. John has texted us, called in. Hello, John.
3: Good morning. How are we all?
0: I'm good. What's your opinion on the sausage sizzle?
3: So it's a long bow, I think, that our Kiwis across the ditch can claim it, but Australia can categorically claim under ISO standards and WHS Act that it has been mandated that the onions must be underneath the sausage in the sandwich. Yes.
0: Like that sounds ridiculous. How do you taste the onions when they're under a sausage? I don't understand what you're talking about, John and Angela.
1: John, no, I'm totally with John in this. And let me tell you, having sampled sausage sizzles on both sides of the dish, so I speak with some authority on this. Aussies do it better because I've had some sausage sizzles at Hammer Barn on a blustery Sunday morning here in Dunedin. And the onions, if they're offered, because sometimes they're not even offered, John, are chopped up very finely so they become black and charcoal-y tasting, and then they'll throw them on top of the sausage almost as an afterthought. So you're biting through these burnt bits of onion first, and I think to myself, get me back to Australia where, A, the onions are in rings or half rings. They're almost caramelised and not burnt to a crisp, and they do the right thing, which is placing the onions on the piece of buttered white bread first, and that is the proper way to serve a sausage sizzle. So I'm firmly in favour of giving the mantle to Australia for no other reason than they get the onions right.
0: Onion protocol. John, also, you know, onions bring sweetness to a dish. This isn't scientific, but isn't the sweetness part of your mouth? Is it at the roof of your mouth? It's probably on your tongue. I'm getting this wrong. But I like to feel the onion at the top of my mouth. Do you not have that craving for onions at the top of your mouth?
3: Oh, absolutely. But I won't mention the name, but one of our big hardware chains has mandated it because the onions fell out of a sausage sizzle. Somebody slipped over.
0: Oh, yes.
3: There was a massive big compo claim.
0: Oh.
3: But just quickly... I've been watching NITV, and kudos to the Kiwis for the fabulous work that they're doing around Dunedin with their parrots, endangered parrots, and all the yellow-eyed penguins and that. It was an absolute joy to watch the show.
1: Yes, our kakapo and our yellow-eyed penguin, the hoiho, I think this is one of the first years with those penguins that they're actually taking the eggs and putting them in incubators to try and hatch the world's rarest penguin, only about 120 breeding pairs left on the mainland of New Zealand. So they're doing amazing work. I could talk about it all day. You know, I love my native birds.
0: Thank you for calling in, John. And yeah, good work on the bird protection. Just before the news arrives, the New Zealand national anthem is no longer going to be available in washing machines.
1: No, believe it or not, that for 20 or so years, if you bought a particular brand of washing machine in New Zealand, you could dig it and you could press certain buttons in a certain order and it would play the New Zealand national anthem. It was an Easter egg that was put into the machines purely so when they were selling them on the shop floor in big department stores, the washing machine salesman could play as kind of a cool trick the New Zealand national anthem, God Defend New Zealand, and that would impress you so much that you would buy that particular model. It became a bit of a cult thing. People would discover you could play the washing machine. Cruelly, the powers that be at the big washing machine factory have, without telling us, put out their new models and the washing machines no longer play the national anthem. This is a serious news story. I'm not making any of
0: this uncomfortable
1: up.
0: With this. Angela, is it sacrilege to play the anthem in something you wash your undies in?
1: Not in New Zealand, no. It's probably like the highest form of honour.
0: That's true. It's respectful. It means
1: it's
0: you're one of us.
1: Okay. It means you sort of stand to attention. So they should have done Slice of Heaven. Dave Dobbin. They never would have taken that out.
0: I hope so. Have they just gotten rid of it because it's too many features? They have to cut down on features.
1: I know, and it's so sad. So no longer, if you buy a new washing machine in New Zealand, can you still play God Defend New Zealand on it? I will post it to the Overnight's Facebook page, the link to the old machines and how, and just to prove, because I'm sure there's people thinking, Angela is absolutely mad. Yes. There is no way washing machines in New Zealand played the national anthem. But this is true. This is journalism with a capital J this week, Ashwin. I bring you the big stories
0: the fun
1: from
0: stories.
1: New Zealand.
0: Angela, thank you for sharing that one with us.
1: Sweet ass.
0: I think we will just have to wash and sing your own national anthem as the

0: cycle spins. Maybe that's, there's five verses in the New Zealand National Anthem, so that's a good spin cycle worth of anthem. We're about to hit the news and I'll be back with your national weather and some more adventures.
1: Good morning, Tony Matthews with ABC News. Another group of Australian women and children have left a camp for the families of jailed and killed fighters from the Islamic State group in northeastern Syria. Middle East correspondent Matthew Doran reports.
2: Speculation had been mounting the group were preparing to launch their bid for freedom, and on Thursday afternoon local time, they left Al Roj in a bus, travelling in convoy with Syrian government officials from the Kurdish-controlled northeast of the country to the capital, Damascus. The timing of their onward travel to Australia is not clear. It comes more than a fortnight after four women and nine children arrived in Australia, having left the camp in April. Three of the women were arrested and charged by the Australian Federal Police on arrival. It's believed all of the Australians have now left Al Roj, but camp officials are refusing to speak to the media. Matthew Doran, ABC News, Jerusalem.
1: Two Australian men have been sentenced to 7 months jail by an Indonesian court after flying into Indonesia's South Papua province on an alleged black flight. Indonesia correspondent Tim Swanston reports.
3: Zulfikar Al-Jaburi and Duong Tan Lee were arrested by Indonesian officials when a plane they were on landed in Merauke in South Papua in November last year. Australian Federal Police alleged the two men are fugitives, with Mr Al-Jaburi on bail and Mr Lee wanted for arrest in New South Wales. Australian Federal Police say the plane operated with its transponder turned off when it picked the pair up in Far North Queensland before it went to Indonesia. The court in Merauke heard that Mr Al-Jaburi was attempting to travel to Iran, while Mr. Lee was trying to travel to Vietnam. They've been sentenced to 7 months jail and will likely be extradited to Australia in the coming months.
1: Two men and a woman have been charged after a man fell to his death in Sydney's northwest earlier this week. Police were called to an apartment complex in Castle Hill early on Sunday morning, where they found a 44-year-old man with serious injuries in a garden. He died at the scene. Two men aged 30 and 38 and a 34-year-old woman have been charged with murder and will face court today. Residents concerned about the planned sale of one of Sydney's key military sites have stepped up calls for it to be kept in public hands following a community meeting. An estimated 300 people gathered at a meeting in Mossman last night to discuss the future of HMAS Penguin on Sydney's Middle Head, which is among 67 defence sites the federal government has identified for potential sale. Community groups are worried the sale of the site will result in the destruction of surrounding Sydney red gum forest and the development of luxury housing. Jill Lestrange from the Headland Preservation Group says it's one of Australia's most important harbour landscapes and it needs to be preserved for the public.
4: The local community is outraged that we should be fighting for the third time since 1988 and 1996 to save these special lands on Middle Head, these former defence lands.
1: A suspected meteor has lit up the sky above Sydney with reported sightings from hundreds of kilometres away. The bright flash was captured on dash cams and sky cams across Sydney at about 6:30 last night, with people from as far as Tamworth and Canberra also posting about it on social media. Amateur astronomer David Finlay, who runs a Facebook page for reported meteor sightings, says it's attracted the attention of thousands of people.
5: And it just reminds us, it's a great reminder that here we are on this planet going about our daily job and space is flinging rocks at us all the time, just randomly flinging space rocks at us. It's pretty cool.

0: at three-quarter time. A calf injury to Isaac Rankin ruled him out of the game, but Adelaide kicked the first three goals of the final quarter to get back within a point. But Blake Hardwick kicked the winner, his fourth goal of the match, and Hawthorn prevailed despite only scoring one goal in the final term. Their 12th consecutive win in Launceston. Matt Clinch, ABC Sport.
1: And in the NRL, the Dolphins have won four games in a row for the first time in club history after a 30 points to 22 victory over the Raiders. To the weather, isolated showers about the coast and adjacent ranges tending scattered along the central and northern coastal fringe. Sydney's weather, cloudy with showers and a top of 21 degrees.
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3: Good morning. We have just been discussing origin stories. Where did the sausage sizzle come from? For instance, Peter writes, Ashwin, that is fake news, because the claim was New Zealand invented it. Peter says, fake news. Kiwi fruit comes from China. The kiwi rose is the Waratah. Okay. Undermining New Zealand this morning, Peter. Interesting. Pavlova, though, I think the difference with the sausage sizzle, as I was saying, is it is a mains. You come for our mains, it's different. People will really look into this. 1300 800 222 is the number to call me if you'd like to join the program. You can text as well, 0437 774 774. And in fact, talking about origin stories, it is the 50th season of Survivor, the American version of Survivor. It happened this week. Did you know it didn't even start in America? It started in Sweden, which seems like an appropriate place, that Nordic wilderness, to test people's mettle. So you'll hear about that in just a moment. But if you are planning to go outside today, get some of that sweet air, you would like to know what is going on with the weather. Gabrielle Brunesco is a forecaster at the Bureau of Meteorology and joins you now. Hello, Gabrielle.
4: Hello.
3: What can we expect around the weather? What, anything to watch out for in particular today?
4: Oh, yeah. Yes, indeed. We have a deep low-pressure system. It's just east of Lord Howe Island and deepening in the northern Tasman Sea today. So that brings strong to gale force, southerly winds and large powerful waves to the coastline of mid-north and northern rivers in the southwest and southeast coastline of

0: in Queensland today. So those conditions are expected to increase during the morning and then ease off on Saturday morning. So be careful with those conditions. Don't venture to the beaches today. Otherwise, we have a large high pressure system just over the southeastern parts of the state. High pressure brings cooler conditions, fog, and frost areas. So we have a frost warning for northeast forecast districts in Victoria and for central north and Midlands districts in Tasmania. Then we have a cold front crossing southern WA and a trough in the north, so that brings shower and thunderstorms to WA and interior parts of South Australia and southwestern parts of Northern Territory. Otherwise, fine for the rest of the continent. So looking today, Sydney showers, top temperatures of 21, Melbourne, thick morning fog. We have a road weather alert as well for visibility reduction in fog, top 17, and mostly sunny after the fog clears. Mostly sunny for Brisbane, top 23, 19 for Perth, sunny, becoming cloudy for Adelaide, top 20, Hobart, 17, tops, partly cloudy, Canberra, morning frost and partly cloudy, top 17, and mostly sunny for Darwin, top of 32.
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0: This week saw the finale of the 50th season of the American version of Survivor. But what many people may not know is that the concept first went to air in Sweden, as the BBC's Maddie Savage reports.
2: It's June 1997. Martin Melin is sitting on a tree stump on a sun-drenched island, waiting to find out if he's won a Swedish TV competition.
3: It was, as it always was, a very hot, humid day. I haven't showered in 44 days. I had a bad hair day, I remember.
2: The show's called Expedition Robinson, a reference to Robinson Crusoe, an 18th century novel by Daniel Defoe about a sailor stranded on a desert island. Now, nearly 300 years later, the idea is being reimagined, not as fiction, but as reality television.
4: Martin har fyra röster, Kent har två.
2: Martin is a 30-year-old police officer from Stockholm. Now he's one of the finalists.
3: And I was so nervous. Before we were going to shoot, I needed to pee 5 or 6 times.
2: Wow.
3: I was so nervous. I was actually thinking that, what if they're actually going to vote for this other guy?
4: Martin.
3: When we all realized that I'm going to win. It's not that I'm cheering and, you know, jumping up and down and whoa. It's more like, a sight. I was so relieved.
2: So what did you think would happen when you got home?
3: We thought, well, they're going to air this. People are going to watch it. After that, everything is going to go back to normal.
2: But that couldn't have been further from the truth, as we'll find out later. First, though, why did Sweden end up making the programme in the first place? In the mid-1990s, soap operas and set-based comedy series ruled people's screens. There were no on-demand streaming networks. You had to get home in time to catch your favourite shows.
3: I saw Friends, Seinfeld, Fawlty Towers, that was on, well, maybe the reruns, Mr. Bean.
2: Reality TV was still very new.
5: This is the true story. True story.
6: Seven strangers.
2: This MTV show called The Real World had already filmed young people living together in the US and in Sweden. In the UK, a British producer had developed an idea that will by now sound familiar. Contestants competing for survival on a desert island.
7: I knew it was going to be an amazing hit.
2: That's Charlie Parsons, co-founder of production company Planet 24, reflecting on that time in a recent YouTube interview for Parrot Analytics, an audience data company.
7: You know, in our original pitch document, we put a cover of Newsweek or Time magazine saying these are the survivors as a sort of demonstration of the kind of success it would have.
2: At first, his concept was hard to sell. Broadcasters worried it was too unconventional and too tough on contestants. But in 1996, a Swedish producer called Anna Bråkenhielm saw its potential. She bought the rights for around $12,000, a small sum in the TV world. Sweden's public service broadcaster SVT agreed to take a gamble and commission the programme. SVT put out this trailer calling for contestants brave enough to spend 6 weeks in the wild. Thousands applied for an audition, including Martin Melin.
3: I thought, hey, I'm an adventurous guy. I like challenges. So why not?
2: Even before the first episode aired, it was met with fierce criticism. Much of the controversy centered on the idea that the contestants would be voted out

0: one by one by fellow participants. Critics described it as bullying or even fascist TV. Some drew comparisons with Lord of the Flies, a novel by William Golding that came out in the 1950s. It's about a group of schoolboys marooned on an island, and it ends in brutal violence.
1: Oh, this is terrible. They vote who's going to leave the island. They must feel awful doing that.
0: Then, weeks before the show was due to go on air, something awful happened. The first contestant to be voted out of the programme, Sinisha Shavia, took his own life.
1: And that was a shock. We were all staring at each other, like, what?
0: The islanders found out at a meeting with SVT bosses, who said they weren't sure whether to put the show on TV anymore. Sinisha's widow told a Swedish tabloid he'd become embarrassed and depressed when he returned home, but there was no suicide note.
1: After a lot of meetings, they aired the show, and the reviews, the critics, it was enormous. Everybody hated the show.
0: SVT decided to pause the programme for a few weeks. They re-edited later episodes, taking out parts that could be considered too controversial.
1: And they made the show nicer, so to speak. And then the show started to air again.
0: All the debates in the media only fueled public curiosity. When the programme returned, it became clear viewers were tuning in not just for the controversy, but to get to know the contestants and watch their challenges unfold.
1: You could see real people that you could identify yourself with. You could sit there, watch this show, and see, that could have been me.
0: After the re-edit, audiences grew. The experiment had struck a chord. By the time the final episode aired, a quarter of Sweden's population was watching.
1: None of us understood how big this was going to be.
0: Overnight, Martin became the country's first major reality TV star. He was unable to leave home without people recognizing him. And in an era before selfies, he was regularly stopped for his autograph.
1: I would say the first 6 months, I was sort of living a rock star life, especially when I left Stockholm and visited some smaller cities. People were standing at the train station waiting for me. And also, I got to meet a lot of real celebrities, artists and actors and the red carpet. All of that was also a new world, a crazy world.
0: The programme's success in Sweden quickly attracted international interest. Dozens of other countries bought the format, which became known in most places as Survivor. In 2026, the American version is celebrating its 50th season. Why do you think the concept is still so appealing?
1: You have the thought of, what would I do if I ended up on a deserted island? How would it work? You have that. You have the environment. You have the sun, the beaches, people in not that much clothes.
0: Expedition Robinson also helped lay the foundations for a whole new genre of reality television. From Big Brother to Love Island, and more recently The Traitors, now shown in more than 30 countries, many globally successful formats are built on the same core idea: participants voting each other out. Unlike Martin, today's contestants know how famous they could become, and many deliberately use these shows to launch influencer careers. But there are ongoing debates about the ethics of reality programs and their impact on some contestants' mental health.
1: I've never regretted being on the show. I was presented in a positive way. I don't have any responsibility for what reality TV has become today.
0: 6 months after Expedition Robinson, the world's first reality TV show winner returned to his day job as a police officer. Martin is now a member of Sweden's parliament, but he still thinks a lot about his time on that sun-drenched island.
1: Actually, if they call me and ask me to be on the show again, I would probably say maybe. I would not say no.
2: That was Martin Mallon, the first winner of a Survivor-like TV show, with Maddie Savage reporting. Stu, could you survive in a Survivor-type show?
3: Look, Ash, the thing is, I think everyone's had this thought before where you sort of imagine yourself in these reality TV situations, even if it's like Big Brother or Survivor or whatever. My thought about being on a deserted island is that I feel like I'd be good at problem solving, not necessarily executing.

0: executing. So say, for example, you know, I grew up in in the country, and I sort of know a handful of little things. Like, I know how to start a fire, you know. You can sort of, like, gut a fish if you need to, for example, right? But I feel like there's a lot of grander problems that I wouldn't be so necessarily good at, such as, you know, if you're trying to make shelter, if you've got all your sticks and palm leaves and things and you're trying to stitch them together, I feel like I'd be pretty hopeless. I'm not good at tying knots. I can barely tie my shoelaces.
1: You haven't done a boating course.
0: No, well, I did once in grade 11 where we did some sailing trip to Stradbroke Island up here in Queensland, and I was pretty hopeless. Okay. And all that happened to me was that I have a memorabilia that I still have to this day, and then I just remember I got rope burn, and then we did some sand dune, like, skating. It was very fun.
1: So it's really hard for you to find shelter, but you'll eat okay, so you probably will. Exposure will get you in the end.
0: I think I just work better in a team. You know, not to say I'm a natural leader, I would delegate, because I wouldn't call myself a leader. I think I'm a team player. I can do my things. And then if someone says, Stuart, do this, I could probably figure out a way, but also instruction is nice. I'm a visual learner. I like to be shown how to do things, and I can be like, oh, that's how you do it. And then I'll just do it myself.
1: When these kind of shows came out, I thought they've put the $1 million prize in front of us, but they've put suffering before that prize. And there's two types of suffering. There's physical suffering, Survivor, or there's mental suffering, Big Brother, where you're in a house and you're embarrassed on camera.
0: Almost like, did you ever watch that show Fear Factor? So I remember distinctly there was a trailer. The main one they would do is, say, for example, they would put your head in like a glass sort of box, I suppose, and they would drop in spiders if you're afraid of spiders, and they just walk all over your face. They won't bite you. They've been defanged. They're not venomous, etc., you know, so they're completely harmless. Just the thought of them I'm painting a visual picture. Just imagine the legs just slowly tip-tapping across your face.
1: Yeah, that's too much.
0: Eyebrows. I'm sorry. Let me pose this question to you, Ash. In these survival scenarios, which environment do you think you'd do best in? Because you've got the ones like I'm a Celebrity, Get Me Out of Here, that's very jungle-like. Survivor's very island-like. I imagine the one in Sweden would have been like a tundra, probably, you know, very cold, very frozen. Where do you think you'd expect?
1: I think I would do best, you know, that one where they eat chili and have to have a conversation while taking hotter and hotter chili. I reckon that would be my go-to.
0: That'd be pretty good. I would love to say, I'd hope I would do well in that, because I've got a bit of a reputation apparently for eating spicy food.
1: Yes.
0: But I feel like that would undo me very quickly.
1: If this was commercial radio, we'd probably have a chili eating challenge on air.
0: Well, it's 5:30 in the morning, mate.
1: Not bad. All right, Steve, thanks for coming in.
0: You're welcome.
1: We are going to round this out with some music. This is Lloyd Cole with Lost Weekend here on ABC Radio Overnights.

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0: To be honest, it's a little late in the game now. We have a minute together before the program ends. Clint has, though, texted to say the origin of the guy in Those Guys, etc., comes from Guy Fawkes. His notoriety became a phrase to describe other people of a shady group. Nice program, Ashwin. You're quite a guy. Clint in Adelaide. Thank you. We do stumble upon words quite a bit in this program and fixing them up. What's the other word that came up? Irregardless. The misused words of irregardless instead of regardless. There's a few out there we'll probably explore at some point. So I'll be with you this weekend for the program. On Sunday, we'll have a music special. I think it's either War and Peace songs or we'll return to Special Ingredient songs, because there are quite a few that I couldn't play last week. But thank you for your company. If you've just joined, that was Stuart Crichton, producer. I'm Ashwin Sedkar, covering the weekend shift here on Overnights. Right now, though, it is news time.
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0: It's 6 o'clock. Good morning. Tony Matthews with ABC News. A group of Australian women and children have left a camp for the families of jailed and killed fighters from the Islamic State group in northeastern Syria, bound for Damascus. Here's Middle East correspondent Matthew Doran.
1: The ABC saw the bus they were travelling in hurtling along the road from the Al-Roj camp in Kurdish-controlled northeastern Syria to the capital, more than 700 kilometres away. It was under escort from Syrian government officials. Speculation had been building the group would try to make a move more than a fortnight after four women and nine children successfully made it to Australia. Three of those women were arrested and charged on arrival by the Australian Federal Police. It's believed all of the remaining Australians in Al-Roj left on Thursday afternoon local time, although camp officials are refusing to comment. One woman is banned from travelling to Australia.
0: Israel says it's now deported all the Gaza aid activists as it deals with recriminations at home and outrage abroad over their mistreatment in captivity. Global Affairs editor Laura Tingle has more.
2: Australia is one of a number of countries to formally express their anger at the treatment of Gaza aid flotilla activists by Israeli officials this week. But the filmed maltreatment of flotilla members at the hands of Israeli guards and taunting by far-right Minister Itamar Ben-Gavir has also sparked debate and recriminations in Israel. Prime Minister Benjamin Netanyahu rebuked Ben-Gavir for actions not reflecting Israeli values, but the PM has faced criticism for not sacking his minister. Mr. Netanyahu's stance reflects his domestic political exposure to the far right, but also his recognition that the incident has badly damaged Israel's international reputation.
0: Liberal Senator Jacinta Numpa-Jimpa-Price has denied she agreed with a podcaster that Australia should stop hundreds of thousands of migrants coming from India, China, Africa and the Middle East. Evelyn Manfield reports.
3: The Northern Territory Senator has dismissed accusations that during an interview on a right-wing podcast, she supported the host's claims that hundreds of thousands of migrants from India, China, Africa and the Middle East were flooding Australia and had to be stopped. During the host's remark, Senator Numpa-Jimpa-Price nodded and made affirmative noises. The host asked her opinion, noting he'd raised a lot of information. The senator said she totally agreed. In a statement defending her response, she says she was merely agreeing to it being a lot of information and was not endorsing discrimination based on race, ethnicity or religion.
0: A former YMCA youth camp manager has told a state inquiry a campground near Newcastle could hold the key to suspected cold case murders. Giselle Wakatama has more.
4: Steve Smith is the former YMCA manager at the Crangan Bay Lake Macquarie campsite. He's made a submission to an inquiry into unsolved murders and

0: long-term missing people. In 1978 and 1979, three girls vanished in suburbs nearby. At the time, Mr. Smith says he and a group of boys found a very large knife embedded in a tree, trenching shovels, chunky girls' shoes, and in the years that followed, multiple items of female clothing. He wants the Crangan Bay camp extensively searched.
1: You know, really, it needs to be looked at. We've got to tip over every stone in this matter.
0: He says he's made multiple police reports. Police say his claims are now being reviewed.
2: A parliamentary inquiry will today hear evidence from energy and water agencies about the potential benefits and impacts of the rapid growth of data centres across the state. There are 90 data centres operating in New South Wales, with another 15 that are in the development pipeline. A parliamentary inquiry is looking at how the facilities, which house physical computer infrastructure, should be regulated and planned for. The Dolphins have won four games in a row for the first time after hanging on to beat Canberra to open up round 12 of the NRL. The Dolphins, who came to the nation's capital with plenty of injury worries, led 22-16 at half time and dug deep in the second half to run out 30-22 winners. The Raiders' Ethan Strange has told ABC Sport that they didn't get the run of the ball but only had themselves to blame.
3: We had a few errors in our own end and made it hard for ourselves, and it sort of bit us in the backside at the end there. Yeah, just a couple of passes that hit the deck and a couple of balls that bounced away from us. Even if they bounced towards us, we're probably lucky.
2: To the weather for New South Wales, isolated showers about the coast and adjacent ranges, it'll be fine elsewhere. Cloudy for Sydney with a high chance of showers and a top of 21. Right now it's 13 degrees on the coast and 15 in Penrith. It's 6:05.
4: Good morning and welcome to AM. I'm Barbara Miller, coming to you from Gadigal land in Sydney. A bus carrying a group of Australian women and children has left a camp in northeastern Syria for the families of killed and jailed Islamic State fighters. Their departure is likely to reignite a political fight about whether they pose a threat to national security and how they should be dealt with on their return to Australia. Middle East correspondent Matthew Doran is in Jerusalem. Matt, what do we know about this bus seen leaving Al Roj? Who's on it and where is it headed?
5: Barb, good morning. We understand that this bus has been taking the group from the Al Roj camp, which is in the very top northeastern corner of Syria in Kurdish-controlled territory, to the Syrian capital, Damascus. And it's from there that this group is going to be beginning their onward travel to Australia. The exact timing of that is not currently clear, but it is expected within the next couple of days or so. This group had been waiting in the Al Roj camp for the moment to launch their bid for freedom, to start that journey back to Australia. We do believe that this is the last of the Australians who were in the Al Roj camp, seven women and 14 children, but we haven't got express confirmation of that because camp officials are refusing to speak to the media at the moment. They are saying that this situation is far too sensitive and they don't want to comment there. In saying that, that group, if it is all of the Australians, it will also include one woman who has been issued with a temporary exclusion order, banning her from travelling to Australia for up to 2 years on national security grounds. What that individual does, if indeed they are out of the camp now, remains to be seen. They won't be able to travel with the rest of the group, but it does appear that they have left the camp as well.
4: And this first group that we saw return recently, they eventually flew back to Australia from Doha. It took some time after they left the camp. How are things likely to play out with this group?
5: Yeah, that group did actually sort of linger in Damascus for a while there. It was about a fortnight or so between them leaving the camp and actually being able to board those flights and travel onwards to Australia. There were four women and nine children in that group, and the moment that they landed in Australia, three of the women were arrested and charged by the Australian Federal Police. Two in Melbourne who've been charged with slavery offences, one in Sydney who's been charged with joining a terrorist organisation and travelling to a declared terrorist Coast area. Now, we don't know for certain whether or not there would be charges and arrests happening the moment that this group arrives in Australia, but certainly all of the indications from the Albanese government is that anyone in this cohort would be facing the full force of the law. So you'd have to say that they will get a fair amount of scrutiny in the next short while and the moment that they arrive in Australia there.
4: Matthew Doran in Jerusalem. As the government begins to roll out its $7 million emergency package for diphtheria, health workers in WA say they need support too. They're also raising the alarm about the cost of one important treatment. Isabel Musali reports.
6: Dr. Lorraine Anderson says she's seen most diseases and never diphtheria, but it stays in her mind. She's a GP and the medical director for Kimberley Aboriginal Medical Services in WA's north and a Palawa woman.
7: I can remember my grandmother telling me that I had to immunise my kids, and if I didn't immunise my kids, she would come and take them and have them immunised. And it's because of diphtheria. She had people in her class at school that died from diphtheria.
6: The highly contagious disease has now re-emerged in mostly remote Aboriginal communities in parts of Western Australia, the Northern Territory, South Australia and Queensland. Education has been ramping up for healthcare workers and residents.
7: Trying to introduce a disease which is so ancient that it's relatively new to our clinicians is really difficult. And the other thing is it tends to present with sore throat or skin infection, which we get constantly through our clinics, in particular in the Kimberley. So getting people across what diphtheria is really quite challenging.
6: Dr. Anderson has been working closely with WA health authorities on the diphtheria outbreak, alongside Dr. Caitlin White from the Aboriginal Health Council of WA.
8: Most of the cases we've seen have been very mild, and that's because we actually do have really good vaccination rates for diphtheria across the state. There's always improvement, and we know that childhood, particularly, vaccination rates have been falling, and it's really important that they come up. But vaccination is really effective against protecting against the severe effects of diphtheria.
6: The federal government has announced a $7 million package to help with treatments, vaccinations and provide more healthcare workers. Health Minister Mark Butler says it'll largely go to the NT, where 60% of the cases are, but adds there may be some support needed in the Kimberley.
8: The workforce is the main thing to make sure we can get boosters in people's arms. Aboriginal community controlled health services are really well placed to vaccinate. People are coming and asking for the vaccination, but we have busy clinics with a lot of other things that we're dealing with. So specific workforce support to make sure we can vaccinate people is really important.
6: Dr. Anderson agrees a workforce boost is a priority. And she's also raising concerns about the cost of an important diphtheria treatment.
7: Azithromycin, which is the antibiotic we treat this with. Currently, azithromycin is funded for trachoma, but it's not funded for diphtheria. So we're actually paying for the azithromycin as it stands.
6: In a statement, WA Health Minister Meredith Hammett said access to vaccination has been increased, with free vaccines available to Kimberley, Pilbara and Goldfields residents and people who have regular face-to-face contact with Aboriginal communities in these regions.
4: Isabel Musali. Despite efforts to count Australia's population every 5 years, there's at least one place where the true size of the community is thought to be more than double the official record, at least during harvests. That's a problem because the statistics influence the number of doctors and other services setting up in town. Catherine McCallum reports.
9: On the main street of Robin Vale, a rural town in Victoria's northwest, workers in high-vis pile out and make a beeline to one of the town's five Asian grocery stores. It's hard to believe this buzzing strip with Vietnamese, Chinese, Malaysian and Italian food outlets, a bubble tea store and money transfer shop is in a country town with an official population of just a few thousand people. And that's the issue, according to locals like Lane Lee, who say the true population of Robin Vale is much higher than the latest census estimate of 3,700.
10: We all believe, especially this time of the year, when there's a lot of seasonal workers coming in to do the harvest, we definitely have more than 10,000 population.
9: In 2019, the local council hired consultants to do their own population count. Bruce Myers from the Robinvale Euston Workforce Network says it looked at supermarket and fuel purchases, bank transactions, water usage and pharmacy prescriptions.
11: It showed the population varied between

0: think it was 7,900 and 9,600. So for simplicity's sake, the community's basing an average of 8,000 people.
1: Being home to a so-called ghost community is putting a strain on Robin Vale.
0: All decisions that are made about service delivery are based on how many people those services need to be put in place for. So if you're basing all of your service assumptions on a smaller population than what's actually there, then you're not getting enough resources to provide those services. So it impacts everyone. It impacts the local school. It impacts the local government who maintains roads and do all sorts of things.
1: It's common to hear of families who can't get childcare, a doctor's appointment, find housing.

0: school. It impacts the local government who maintains roads and do all sorts of things.
1: It's common to hear of families who can't get childcare, a doctor's appointment, find housing or access public transport. And these pressures mean it's hard to attract health and other professionals to town or businesses to invest. Bruce Myers says there is a ripple effect of the chronic population undercount.
0: If any area has a perception that no one's going to invest in it or move there permanently, that's not a good sign. This town is growing. This town is growing, but we needed to reflect that on the numbers that are used by decision makers.
1: Now there's a campaign to get more people counted in the next census in August, starting with targeting members of this ethnically and linguistically diverse community who may not have filled out the census previously. On the main street in town, Laura Masasso and her husband run a phone shop and money transfer outlet.
2: So a lot of families don't fill it in correctly, you know, because if they've got, say it's a home, a three-bedroom home that's only supposed to have, I don't know, 10 people in it, and they've got like 25, they're not going to put that on the census.
3: That's Robinvale resident Laura Masasso. That report from Catherine McCallum. That's early AM for today. I'm Barbara Miller. It's 6:15.
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5: G'day, Josh Becker with you this morning. Good to have your company on The Rural Report. Lots coming up for you today. A warning to keep a close eye on hay and silage for mould when you're feeding out to supplementary feed to animals this winter. We'll hear more on that in about 10 minutes' time. And also more about that call for a mandate for biofuels in Australia. That's coming up as well on the program. But first today, the daily feed run's been part and parcel for many farmers over the past few months, carrying stock through these dry times. But the grain buffet is also drawing feral animals like pigs in droves. Local Land Services says now is the time for control efforts to have an impact as the pigs move closer to feed and water sources. General Manager of Hunter Local Land Services, Brett Miner, spoke with Amelia Bernasconi about the added pressure that feral animals are putting on drought-affected farmers.
6: Farming's a challenging task at the best of times, but particularly when you've got dry conditions like we've had right across many areas, the Hunter region and beyond, you know, it's also a real prime time for, unfortunately, the pressures from feral animals to really add just to the feed burden, just to the mental and emotional stress as well, but also just logistically getting out and ensuring your stock and your welfare are looked after. At the same time, you know, we're really encouraging landholders to keep a really sharp eye, particularly for feral pigs, which fortunately in these dry conditions, they're after the same things that people's livestock are. So we're getting lots of reports of feral pigs moving in really quickly onto people's water supply, particularly if people are feeding out. Obviously, pigs like the feed as much of the stock do, unfortunately.
7: Yeah. Now, feral pigs are a long-held problem, as a deer, but I've certainly been hearing lots of people saying the deer numbers have exploded. But do they put a different pressure on feeds than the pigs do?
6: Well, it's pretty hard to quantify. There's no doubt that deer are also highly, highly mobile, and they can get around and sort of probably push out and a lot more grazing pressure as well as browse pressure. So they're probably a bit more of a direct competition with people's pasture feed for them. Obviously, pigs tend to come in and hit those wet areas more, and also particularly if people are feeding out and feeding out grain, that's when feral pigs can really exert a lot of negative pressure.
7: And they've always had this reputation, pigs, of being quite smart, and obviously they breed quite quickly as well. And you know, when people are probably in their own routine of feeding their livestock at the same or similar time morning and evening, the pigs are probably, you know, getting in that swing of things too. So how do we either capitalise on that and the control methods, or perhaps, you know, shift the dial and get in front of these quite clever pigs?
6: Yeah, it's a good question. And I guess one of the things that's really stood out for me is talking to a few producers over the last couple of months is just how quickly feral pigs can move in. You know, like you can think you've had a good control program, maybe working with some neighbours a few months ago. But the pigs, you know, they don't travel huge areas as we understand in the Hunter region, but, you know, they'll be in that rougher timber type country. But as soon as things get a little bit tight, they can move onto your water.

0: and particularly if you're feeding onto your grain really, really quickly. So I guess that's why we're really asking people at this, really critical juncture in the seasons to keep a really vigilant eye out for any signs. And the other thing that we've really been encouraged by is that we did a major aerial program up in the sort of Western Hunter area based around Merriwar. Got really good numbers of feral pigs through the aerial shooting program, sort of well north of 3,000. But what the teams could really identify was that where landholders had been involved in baiting programs, and particularly joint baiting programs, there was a really obvious drop-off in the number of pigs that they were seeing. So I guess that's an encouragement that we're giving for landholders, is that, being able to do a quick aerial survey of those feral pig populations while we're controlling them, it's been really evident of the success of those group-based ground baiting programs.
1: Yeah, and how consistent is that? I guess what's LLS doing to support landowners? You'd be consistently getting asked for baits and hiring out traps as well as your control programs that you'll run yourselves.
0: Yeah, we've been really fortunate through the New South Wales government's Feral Pig and Pest Program. There's been free grain available for landholders, and we recognise that, when seasons are tight and input costs are going up, having that free grain has been a really a strong encouragement, but it's just made it a lot more achievable for groups of landholders to go pretty big. And we know that a really solid free feeding program, just to draw those feral pig numbers in, get them used to feed, is really highly effective. So I guess that's the first thing we're asking people to do, is just call out to your local biosecurity officer. We've got free grain available. Really keen to get groups of landholders working together in those baiting programs. And then, as I said, the teams are really seeing those benefits from the air.
2: Hunter LLS General Manager Brett Miners speaking with Amelia Bernasconi there. But wherever you are across the state, reach out to your local land services and they can help you with traps, baits and more support to help get on top of the feral animal issue. Noticed a wild pig roadkill on the side of the road at the top of the Brown Mountain, but pretty surprising in the size of it actually. So we are seeing more and more feral pigs moving across the landscape at the moment. Well, let's take a look at the weather now. There is a high forecast to move into the southern Tasman Sea today, while the low slowly drifts eastwards. A cold front and trough is then expected to cross the strait during Sunday and early next week. So that looks like the best chance of rain. Widespread totals, particularly for parts of the central west, in the eastern areas of it around Orange and other areas, 0 to 10 millimetres could fall. And for coastal parts of southeast New South Wales, it could be even more than that, 15 millimetres, but it's still a couple of days away, so we'll keep an eye on that. And a chilly start today, -4 in Cooma this morning, heading to a mostly cloudy day across most of southern New South Wales. Local Land Services is reminding farmers to check hay and silage for mould contamination as farmers begin winter supplementary feeding for livestock. With cost pressures on farmers, it might make it tempting to make the most of some feed that you've stored and thinking about diluting it and feeding it to livestock. Well, the animal health costs can quickly outweigh some of the short-term savings. Senior Agricultural Advisor Joe Powell said that mould contaminated feed can have significant impacts on livestock performance and health.
3: So, look, first of all, we sort of always encourage people to do some feed tests on their feed just to make sure they understand the quality of the feed that they're putting out there and make sure it's meeting the animal's needs. The other thing to keep in mind, is there anything looking concerning about the feed? And for hay in particular, and for silage, that could be like a visible mold or some strange smells coming off it. And for grain as well, particularly if it's been sitting in the silo for some period of time, just giving it a visual inspection to make sure there's nothing looking suspect in that feed before you put it out to your stock.
2: So this could be feed that had been stored for some time or may have got a bit of rain on it through the transport process, and then it could lead to, I guess, some bad animal health outcomes if there is mold on that feed.
3: Yeah, look, the hay and silage products, some of those, if you've made them on farm, they can be, there's maybe too much water in the material when it's either bagged up or pressed and stored, and it may have just gotten wet during storage, and that can happen quite easily. But also, occasionally if you like strike a downpour of rain during transport, it can get wet, but it's usually when it's being stored.

0: on farm that we start seeing problems, particularly for long periods of time. For hay in itself is not designed for long-term storage. Some of the issues that we see if we put this sort of feed out in front of animals is it a bit like us. They smell it, they look at it, and they sort of are turned off. So they don't tend to have the intake of the feed that you may be expecting. And that has knock-on impacts as far as reduced production, and particularly can be quite concerning for lactating animals. So you're compromising not only the cow itself, but also its offspring.
1: Could this be more of a problem this year when feed's starting to become tight? There are other cost pressures on farmers as people are looking for either cheaper feeds that are available, or looking to, I guess, cut corners or use up feed on their farm that may not be in as good condition as they would usually have things.
0: Yeah, look, the risk is certainly there. I think any time we head into a winter period, and other parts of the state have also been particularly dry, you know, people are chasing feed, and the pool of feed available for everyone is certainly a bit smaller than we'd like, and quality may be compromised. And it might be tempting to buy some damaged feed or utilise stuff that's closer to home. But particularly when you're seeing mould on the actual product, there's risks. And really, at the end of the day, you're not saving yourself any money, particularly if you start triggering, you know, some livestock production issues, but also, you know, particularly animal health issues. They can be quite costly in the end.
1: Can you explain the impact that the mouldy feed or contaminated feed could have on livestock?
0: Yeah, there's a couple of aspects to consider with the mouldy feed. The animals themselves may reduce their intake of the feed because it smells strange or it tastes weird. But there's also some very direct impact on their health, including things like scouring, so they get a bit of an upset stomach. But they can also end up with sort of a suppressed immunity, potentially some liver damage or some lung irritation. And then in the most extreme cases, we can see issues of abortion in animals and even death, but only in very extreme situations where animals are exposed to a lot of toxins over a longer period of time. But it is very important to notice that some animals are more susceptible to toxins than others. Sheep and cattle can be a little bit more tolerant, and horses and pigs are definitely not very tolerant. So if you've got a range of animals on the farm, and you've got some of these feeds that might be a little bit in question, certainly keep them well away from your susceptible animals.
1: Senior Agricultural Advisor Joe Powers at Southeast Local Land Services there. Well, the federal government is moving to establish a mandate for biofuels in Australia. Biofuels are made from things like canola, used cooking oil, sugar and tallow from meatworks, and it can be dropped into other fuels, just like ethanol is currently. Other countries have mandates for biofuel, and in the US, petrol consumption is almost entirely blended. But in Australia, we use very little, although it's the cheapest fuel available. Shahana McKenzie, CEO of Biofuels Australia, told David Claughton that the industry is pushing for a 5% mandate as the government rolls out a consultation process.
2: So we're delighted that on budget night, the federal government did announce the commitment to introducing a demand-side measure in Australia for low-carbon fuels. The policy needs to respond to what we can actually supply into the market, because that's where we will have issues around cost and the like. So we would be able to supply potentially up to a 5% by 2030. You know, not a small amount.
3: Obviously, there's some resistance to this too, that, you know, because we've got E10 and the demand is so low, maybe the consumers aren't willing to do this just yet.
2: Look, I think it's a little bit challenging to put the onus on the consumers. There's not a lot of information that's out there. Consumers aren't really sure in relation to what fuel they should be using for their cars. There's a lot of marketing to tell them to use premium fuels, and that isn't necessarily what's required for their vehicles. And to be frank, for most cars driving around in Australia right now, E10 absolutely is. And so being able to, you know, go check out the NRMA or look at your car manufacturer's guide and confirm that, because E10 is the cheapest fuel.
3: So we've got big ethanol producers in Australia. Manildra is the one that comes to mind, obviously. But there are also biofuels plants around the East Coast, three of them, I understand, who are producing well under what they could produce. So in this time of a crisis, it's kind of strange, isn't it, that there haven't been stronger signals from the market to say, well, crank it up, fellas, because, you know, we need fuel.
2: Oh, absolutely. And to even add to that, a sadder point is that since the crisis started,

0: Australian low-carbon fuel refineries have exported 27 million litres of fuel out of the country into other markets who are increasing their blends of biofuels, so ethanol and biodiesel, because of the fuel security crisis. So Australia is, instead of us capitalising on cheaper fuel that we have available in Australia for consumers, it's going offshore to basically support other nations and their customers accessing cheaper fuel.
1: So, and all our feedstocks going offshore. Canola, exactly. The tallow out of the meatworks.
0: Sugar, yeah. We're really good at exporting at the moment. And hopefully, you know, our plan in terms of the advocacy we'll be doing with the government is to ensure that long term, that's no longer the case. That in 20 years we look back on 2026 and say that's the year that everything changed in Australia, and we actually, you know, developed a low carbon fuels industry that is sustainable and being able to support, you know, us having this energy resilience and emissions reduction.
2: Shehanna McKenzie there, the CEO of Biofuels Australia. And that's the Rural Report for today. It's time for your local news now. It's 6:30.

0: ABC Southeast News. Good morning. I'm Adrienne Reardon. Senior executives at Snowy Hydro were paid more than $1 million in bonuses a month before revealing costs for Snowy 2.0 had further blown out. Senior political reporter Jake Evans has more.
1: The renewables mega project Snowy 2.0 is running $10 billion over budget, and the company announced last year it is expected to blow out beyond even that. But its board still determined to award $1.2 million in bonus pay to senior leaders, including $323,000 for Chief Executive Dennis Barnes, to be paid on top of his $1.7 million salary. The company says while Snowy 2.0 targets and other operational targets were missed, customer satisfaction, safety and culture targets had been met. The finance minister said pay was set independently of government. A review of the project's cost blowouts remains underway, with the company due to appear at Senate estimates next week.
0: The latest count of the wild horse population in Kosciuszko National Park shows their numbers have increased over a 12-month period. The 2025 survey estimates that between about 6,400 and 16,400 horses remain in the park. It's a drop since the 2023 count of more than 17,000 horses, but it is an increase on the 2024 survey of between 2,100 and 5,600 horses. Snowy Monaro Regional Council will seek legal advice about bailing out subcontractors following the collapse of the contractor upgrading two council pools. Dulski entered voluntary administration earlier this month after council cancelled their contract over concerns regarding renovations on the Bombala and Kuma pools. Councillor Luke Williamson yesterday brought an initial motion that should immediately pay local unsecured creditors half their unpaid invoices.
2: These are our people. I think this is a modest way to resolve the situation. It provides some liquidity to those businesses, keeps them afloat, does so in a tough economic time.
0: However, councillors amended the motion with a majority voting to seek legal advice on paying creditors. During council's public forum, Jamie Thornton from Alpine Civil and Equipment Hire said their company were owed $154,000 by Dulski for works done on the pools.
3: We are asking council to look beyond process and paid work and consider the real-world impact this situation is having on our local subcontractors who delivered these works in good faith.
0: A South Durris resident says the community is disappointed after a shark bite kit was found to be missing yesterday. Three community-sourced shark bite kits with tourniquets, compression bandages and instructions for use were installed in different locations around the seaside village 12 months ago. Bob Mates helped to set them up and service the kits, and he says it's disappointing that someone's taken potentially life-saving gear from the isolated neighbourhood.
4: I'm not very happy about it, but anyway, there's not much I can do about it. If something happened down there and somebody got attacked by a shark, you know, unless there's a dog lead or a leg rope or something like that, you haven't got the actual components you need to stem the flow of blood.

0: Prison guards will return to work today after hundreds walked off the job in a snap strike yesterday. Charles Rushforth reports.
1: The strike saw court services disrupted and prisoners placed into lockdown at prisons across the state yesterday. It comes after frustrations from workers with the Public Service Association over delays in talks with the government about proposed closures to parts of Goulburn Correctional Centre. The state's Correction Minister, Analak Chenthavong, says the maximum security wards of the prison are too old and need to be closed. But the union fears workers across the state will be forced to manage increased prisoner loads as a result. After a conference before the Industrial Relations Commission yesterday, workers were ordered to return to work for the 10 p.m. night shift.
0: And the reopening date for the Jindabyne Town Centre public toilets has been delayed to early July. Snowy Monaro Regional Council says the toilets were meant to open in early June, coinciding with the start of the winter season. But it says contractors need more time to complete the project, with the temporary public toilets at the library car park still available in the meantime. Weather-wise, morning fog and patches of frost across the southeast before a partly cloudy day with a slight chance of a shower on the coast. Light winds. Top temperatures, Bega 18, Batemans Bay 18, Cooma 14, and about 9 and 10 about the Alpine Ranges.
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3: It's Friday. Well done on making it. It is the 22nd of May, and a Broadway hit that spawned a movie and a TV series is about to come to life in the southeast. You'll hear more about that before 7 o'clock. And don't forget, Bang Friday, the Community Diary returns after 7.30. So if you're involved in a local event that's taking place across this weekend or the next few days, an opportunity for you to let everyone else know what's on. The phone number you need is 1300 810 222. And you can call after 7.30 to be part of the Community Diary.
4: ABC Southeast weather.
3: A pretty fresh start, particularly in Cooma, where Chris says it is currently -3 and frosty after a minimum of -4 a little while ago. Cold and calm. Some morning fog and some patches of frost around before a partly cloudy day with a slight chance of a shower on the coast. And light winds. Threadbow a top of 9 degrees, Parrish at 10, Jindabyne and Bombala are both expecting 14, Cooma a top of 15, for the Yirrabadalla and Bega a high of 18 today, while Murrimbula and Eden are both expecting 19 degrees. Fairly similar tomorrow, some fog in the Snowy Mountains, then a partly cloudy day, a low to medium chance of showers, and you're looking at top temperatures in the mid to high teens tomorrow.
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3: 24 to 7, there are some concerns about where one of Australia's key intelligence agencies is directing its resources. Daniel Bingham is here to look at what is in the news this morning. Hello.
5: Good morning, Eddie. Yes, too much agency, not enough intelligence, I think some people might say. Before the Bondi terror attack, Australia's intelligence agency slashed funding for counter-terrorism to its lowest proportion since September 11th, 2001. The ABC understands classified figures show spy organisation ASIO shrunk counter-terrorism resourcing despite its forecasts of a probable terrorist attack and anti-Semitic violence. The decline occurred amid a $3.4 billion funding increase for national intelligence community agencies since 2020, including a 37% rise for ASIO. Those resources were instead directed to combat the rising threat of espionage and foreign interference, particularly from China, which had eclipsed terrorism as ASIO's top priority by 2022. It's the lowest proportion of funding since 2001. It's not equivalent to the funding that was given in 2001, but it means that funding, the percentage of funding that ASIO has available to it, about 37% in 2001 was going towards counterterrorism. Then it rose over the next 20 years, obviously, and it's now probably back down around somewhere around that level. The Royal Commission into Anti-Semitism and Social Cohesion has identified ASIO's resourcing of counterterrorism as a key question for the inquiry.
3: Yeah, and that Royal Commission continuing, and you can expect to hear more about that today. Now, when you're applying for a new job, you want to stand out from the crowd, but employers are saying that at the moment, kind of no one's standing out.
5: Yeah, applicants and employers are increasingly

0: using artificial intelligence in hiring processes because of the improved efficiency that it allows. But recruiters have warned that that's actually leading to risks for both parties. A big one is that widespread use of AI is causing all resumes to look the same, recruiters say, while job seekers say that the technology helps them pass key keyword filters that are used by employers to filter out resumes that don't address what they want it to in the job requirements.
1: Selection criteria.
0: Exactly. Yeah. And other early stage application hurdles. A recent report from recruitment agency Michael Page found 67% of job seekers used artificial intelligence in their CVs, but the agency's senior managing director says applicants need to be careful to keep their individuality. He says they're now looking, more and more employers are looking for humanistic skills, as he described them. University of Queensland data science professor Gianluca DiMartini says recruitment has become a game between applicants and employers, with both sides using AI, but he warns that the technology isn't without flaws. Professor DiMartini says the biggest risk is actually on the employer side, not the applicant side, where using AI for screening can risk selecting applicants based on biased attributes such as race or gender, which are actually unrelated to the job requirements.
1: It is interesting to see how employers, particularly when you're wading through many, many, many job applications, how they're using this technology and what's the implication of that. Monotremes on the move.
0: They are. There are now more than 20 platypus living in the Royal National Park's waterways, 3 years since their historic reintroduction, according to the ecologist who returned the animals to the park. The native animal is believed to have disappeared from the park as a result of an oil spill in the 1970s, but as part of a first-of-its-kind translocation project, 10 platypus were released into the Hacking River in 2023, followed by another three in 2025. And several of them came originally from near Bombala in the southeast, although the exact location is, of course, kept a tightly guarded secret. There has been one recorded death and four juveniles born so far. Ecologist Dr. Gillard Bino, who we've spoken to previously, released another four platypus into the park this week and says he's absolutely certain that the population is thriving.
1: I just think they must wake up in the morning, those platypus, and go, oh, man, it's all right to be here in the Royal National Park, but, gee, I preferred it in Bombala.
0: I mean, obviously, yeah.
1: You can read more and have a look at those platypus on the ABC News website this morning. Daniel, thanks very much.
0: Thank you, Eddie.
1: It's 19 to 7 on ABC Southeast. On the way, a Broadway smash hit arrives in the region. First, Divinals.

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0: It's 16 to 7 on ABC Southeast, and it was the Broadway hit that led to a 1968 film and a 1970s TV series. And now Spectrum Theatre Group is bringing The Odd Couple to the stage of the Twyford Theatre in Murrimbula. Part of the cast, Jamie Forbes and Christopher Warren. Good morning to both of you.
4: Good morning.
5: Hi. Good morning.
0: Jamie, you play one half of The Odd Couple, Oscar. What's this character like to play?
4: I'm playing Oscar, who is a slob and is very funny, and it's really good fun, actually. He wears his heart on his sleeve. He's can get pretty grumpy, and so it's a pleasure to play. It's a part I've always wanted to do too.
0: Why is it a part that you were so keen to take on?
4: I've always loved the movie The Odd Couple with Jack Lemmon and Walter Matthau from 1968. The writing by Neil Simon is just brilliant, and it's fantastic to be able to do this sort of New York Jewish comedian sort of patois, you know. It's like being in a sitcom. It's just brilliant.
0: And Christopher, who's your character?
5: Well, I'm playing the character of Vinny, who's one of the poker players and friends of both Felix and Oscar.
0: And Christopher, has everyone had to play a bit of poker to, you know, really get into character?
5: Oh, for certainly. Yes, we had a few poker nights. And lots of money swirled around. It's been good fun. They're trying to get the atmosphere of what poker can be like. And after a hard working week, you know, it's good to sit down with your mates and have a bit of fun. So it's a bit like that. But then we've got to deal with Oscar, who's a wild man.
0: What's that camaraderie like, Jamie, between the cast and everyone involved?
4: It's been really great. It's always very intense when you're doing a play. You're sort of thrown together. And you better get on. But it's been a really nice experience because it's a very male-heavy cast, although there are two women who come in the second act. But it's a real bonding experience. These guys are supposed to be old army buddies, and they meet every Friday night, no matter what, come hell or high water, to play poker and sort of rib each other. And that friendship is really interesting to explore. And but above all, it's been hilarious. It's been hard to get through these rehearsals without breaking down into laughter because the play is so funny. You know, it's so ridiculously funny.
0: Yeah, how have the rehearsals been going, Christopher?
5: Well, they've been going great. I think the thing is, because they're old-time friends, they're very honest with each other. So they don't sort of pussyfoot around subjects. They just say what they think. And so that's really funny because the differences between the two, you know, all of them are quite striking. So I play a very positive guy that tries to see, you know, the positive things in everyone, but I get everyone a bit down. I'm not the brightest guy, and although I know a good deal when I see it, or I think I do, it causes them a bit of grief and stress because the way I carry on. But, you know, it's really, really fun to do, really, really good fun.
0: Community theatre, Jamie, what keeps you coming back and staying involved with Spectrum?
4: I should point out, this is our first co-production between Theatre Onset and Spectrum. So what keeps me coming back is I love that people are able, creating the opportunity for people to come and see live theatre. When Theatre Onset did Waiting for Godot recently, or last year, this time last year, we were able to give students who were studying the play the opportunity to come down from, you know, far up and down the coast to actually see these important plays live. And it really is a different experience. And I think that's it for me, giving people the opportunity to come and see quality theatre right in their backyard. And the Twyford Theatre is just such a brilliant asset to this to the valley, it's always a pleasure to be able to show that off too, because it really is world class.
5: Yeah, I remember, like Jamie, when I saw the movie, you know, it introduced me to a whole different type of humour and a different way of life for some people. So I think this plays really for all ages, and, you know, men, women, there's lots in it that people can just have a good laugh and take them out of their lives and have a bit of entertainment and a bit of fun for the night.
0: Well, a bit of entertainment and a bit of fun, an opportunity to see this co-production between Spectrum Theatre Group and Theatre Onset, The Odd Couple, a five-show season starting at the Twyford next Thursday. Jamie and Christopher, break a leg, and thanks for having a chat this morning.
5: Thank you.
4: Thank you very much, Eddie. Thanks for having us.
0: Jamie Forbes and Christopher Warren, part of the cast for The Odd Couple, which is opening at the Twyford next Thursday, the 28th of May, for what will be a five-show season there in Merimbula. It's 10 to 7. You're with Eddie Williams on ABC Southeast from the SMS 0467 922 684. Kevin Bombala says it's very close to a frost this morning. There is a thick fog and around about 2 degrees. You'll get the latest marine conditions in the next few minutes as well after the Rolling Stones.

0: Some new music from the Rolling Stones from their forthcoming 25th studio album, Foreign Tongues, which will be out in July. That track is called In the Stars. It's 6 to 7 on ABC Southeast. Just a reminder about some works which have begun on Jillimatong Street in Jindabyne, which is closed between Barry Way and Rawson Street for about the next 3 weeks, weather permitting. They're building a new raised pedestrian crossing. Local access to the Whispering Gully Childcare Centre and local residential properties will remain via Gippsland Street and Reedy's Cutting Road. But just bear in mind that road closure on Jillimatong Street in Jindabyne is now taking place for the next 3 weeks or so. Jeff is at Marine Rescue in Narooma. G'day, Jeff.
1: G'day, Eddie. How you going?
0: Yeah, really well, thank you. How are things looking this morning?
1: Well, it's very heavily overcast here. I've got an 8/8 cloud cover. It's real low cloud. It looks like we might get a drop of rain, which, well, I suppose you're aware we're having our golf day today, so
0: yes.
1: Hopefully it hangs out long enough for that to go to its completion. Yeah. But anyway, temperatures, weather today. Overnight minimum was 11. Temperature now, dry bowl is 12.5. Winds southwesterly at 3 knots. Visibility up the coast about 15 k, out to sea 20. No rainfall, 8/8 cloud cover, as I mentioned. The sea's about 1.5 metres. Swell southeasterly at 1.5 metres. The bar conditions are moderate, it's looking a bit choppy out there. Over at Montague, we've got winds south-southwesterly at 14 to 18 knots. Barometric pressure 1029.1 hectopascals and rising, and the temperature is 13.8 degrees Celsius. And we had our a quota fundraising night last night at the at the club at the Narooma Services Club, and our team won.
0: Oh, fantastic. What, was it a trivia night? Or?
1: Yeah, a trivia night, yeah. It was good, actually. Getting heckled a bit because we're winning.
0: Was it the Marine Rescue team?
1: Yeah, we had two teams, Port and Starboard.
0: Yeah. Very good. Do you remember any of the questions?
1: There was, I'm just trying to think now.

0: nuisance, like with the, because I haven't brought his lead with me, so can't even run around the golf course.
1: Yeah. No. But it's good to know he's there if anyone needs a bit of extra help from Marine Rescue today. Jeff, best of luck to everyone teeing off for the Marine Rescue Narooma Golf Day this morning, and thanks very much for the update.
0: No worries, Eddie. Talk to you later.
1: There he is, the trivia buff, Jeff, from Marine Rescue Narooma. They had that win at the Quota fundraising night at the Services Club in Narooma. Very, very good. Currently 9 degrees in Marimbula, 11 at Maruya, and -2 at the moment in Cooma. Coming up after the 7 o'clock news, you'll get the latest on the region's new multi-million dollar hospital, just how far progress has come and when that hospital could be opening its doors. And after 7:30, the Community Diary. It's an opportunity for you, if you're involved in a grassroots community event over the weekend or the next few days, you can let everyone else know what's happening and how they can get involved. So keep the phone number handy, 1300 810 222 for the Community Diary after 7:30. It is news time at 7 o'clock.
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0: 7 o'clock. Good morning. Tony Matthews with ABC News. Another group of Australian women and children have left a camp for the families of jailed and killed fighters from the Islamic State group in northeastern Syria. Middle East correspondent Matthew Doran reports.
1: Speculation had been mounting the group were preparing to launch their bid for freedom, and on Thursday afternoon local time, they left Al Roj in a bus, travelling in convoy with Syrian government officials from the Kurdish-controlled northeast of the country to the capital Damascus. The timing of their onward travel to Australia is not clear. It comes more than a fortnight after four women and nine children arrived in Australia, having left the camp in April. Three of the women were arrested and charged by the Australian Federal Police on arrival. It's believed all of the Australians have now left Al Roj, but camp officials are refusing to speak to the media. Matthew Doran, ABC News, Jerusalem.
0: Iran says it's considering the latest US peace offer, but reports that its supreme leader will not agree to any of its highly enriched uranium being sent abroad signals a further hardening of its position. Global Affairs editor Laura Tingle reports from Jerusalem.
2: Donald Trump's public statements about renewing attacks on Iran have fluctuated more wildly than usual this week, from imminent attack to pause to new threats. Most analysts believe the US president wants an exit, but his stated hard line on removing Iran's nuclear capability is being exploited by the Iranian regime. Reuters quotes Iranian officials as saying their supreme leader has definitively rejected a possible compromise in which Iran's nuclear material would be removed to a third country. But Benjamin Netanyahu insists Iran must be stripped of its nuclear capability. Iran and Israel leave Donald Trump with even less room to manoeuvre.
0: The ABC can reveal that before the Bondi massacre, Australia's intelligence agencies had cut counter-terrorism funding to its lowest level since September 11, 2001. Sean Rubenstein Dunlop from ABC Investigations has this exclusive report.
3: The ABC has learned classified figures provided to the Royal Commission show counter-terrorism fell to its lowest share of resourcing this century at ASIO and other agencies before the Bondi attack. The decline happened despite billions of dollars in extra funding for Australia's intelligence agencies in recent years. A source with close knowledge of the inquiry says ASIO increased counter-terrorism funding after raising the terror threat level in 2024, but the share had fallen again by the time of the massacre. ASIO Chief Mike Burgess is expected to face questions about his response to the rising terror threat and anti-Semitic violence at public hearings next week.
0: Airbus and Air France have been found guilty of corporate manslaughter over a plane crash in 2009 that killed 228 people. Europe correspondent Mazoe Ford reports.
4: 3 years after a lower court acquitted Airbus and Air France for flight AF447 crashing into the Atlantic Ocean, the Paris Appeals Court found them solely and entirely responsible. All 216 passengers and 12 crew on the flight from Rio de Janeiro to Paris were killed when the plane crashed into the sea during a storm, making it the

0: deadliest incident in French aviation history. A group representing victims' families said justice has absolutely been done, but they're not happy with the penalties. The airline and aircraft manufacturer have each been ordered to pay the maximum fine of around $360,000.
1: Senior executives at Snowy Hydro were paid more than $1 million in bonuses a month before revealing costs for Snowy 2.0 had further blown out. Senior political reporter Jake Evans has more.
2: The renewables mega project Snowy 2.0 is running $10 billion over budget, and the company announced last year it is expected to blow out beyond even that. But its board still determined to award $1.2 million in bonus pay to senior leaders, including $323,000 for Chief Executive Dennis Barnes, to be paid on top of his $1.7 million salary. The company says while Snowy 2.0 targets and other operational targets were missed, customer satisfaction, safety and culture targets had been met. The finance minister said pay was set independently of government. A review of the project's cost blowouts remains underway, with the company due to appear at Senate estimates next week.
1: New South Wales Police are reviewing reports made to police by a former YMCA camp manager who fears a camp complex near Newcastle could be linked to cold case murders. Giselle Wakatama has more.
3: Steve Smith's calling for a large-scale search of a former YMCA campground at the Crangan Bay Lake Macquarie facility. He worked there for several decades. He was there when three local girls vanished in 1978 and 1979, and says at the time he found a knife embedded in a tree, trenching shovel, chunky girls' shoes and female clothing. He's told a missing persons inquiry. He's made multiple police reports to no avail. In a statement, police say the concerns raised by Mr. Smith in his submission to the inquiry are being reviewed. The inquiry is looking at unsolved murders and long-term missing persons dating back to 1965.
1: A Sydney mayor has joined calls for the federal government to reconsider the proposed sale of a key military base on Sydney Harbour. HMAS Penguin on Sydney's Middle Head is among 67 defence sites that have been identified for potential sale after an independent audit found many of them aren't being properly utilised. Hundreds of people gathered at a community meeting in Mossman last night, joined by Liberal Senator Jess Collins and Green Senator David Shoebridge, to discuss concerns about the potential environmental and heritage impacts from the sale. Mossman Mayor Anne-Marie Kimber says her council is lobbying for HMAS Penguin to be kept in public hands.
4: It was suggested by Senator David Shoebridge that Mossman Council join together with Woollahra Council, Parramatta Council and City of Sydney Council to work together as a united front to defend the pieces of land in each of our LGAs.
1: The latest count of the wild horse population in Kosciuszko National Park shows their numbers have increased over a 12-month period. Adrian Reardon reports.
5: The 2025 survey estimates between about 6,400 and 16,400 Brumbies remain in the park. The count was conducted in spring last year, but underwent a peer review process. It marks a drop since the 2023 count of more than 17,000 horses, but is an increase on the 2024 survey, which estimated numbers at between 2,100 and 5,600 horses. Aerial shooting will continue to be used by the New South Wales government as a control method for the wild horses, along with rehoming.
1: Three historical planes are being brought to Powerhouse Parramatta, offering a first look at what will be on display when the museum opens later this year. Nandini Deer has more.
6: A replica of the first Qantas plane, an autogyro, which was the precursor to the helicopter, and an ultralight aircraft made in the late 70s are the first objects to be installed in the museum's largest display space. The Qantas aircraft replica, which is one of two that were built in the late 80s, weighs more than 760 kilograms and has a wingspan of 11 metres. It's being suspended from the ceiling with all three hung on top of one another. The exhibit, called Task Eternal, will include more than 750 objects which will feature in the opening of Powerhouse Parramatta.
1: Now time for sport with Chris Mitchell.
7: The Dolphins have won four games in a row for the first time after hanging on to beat Canberra to open up round 12 of the NRL. The Finns, who came to the nation's capital with plenty of injury worries and players away on origin duty, led 22-16 at half-time and held on in the second half to run out 30-22 winners. Isaiah Katoa, the Finns' captain, says some unheralded players stepped up.
8: Yeah, first time we won four in a row, and really proud, obviously, with the boys that we've got this week and just stepping up and sort of having that next man up mentality. I'm really, really proud of the boys there.
7: The Raiders coach, Ricky Stewart, slammed confusing officiating after the game before walking out of his press conference. His anger largely driven by a series of contentious decisions that went against the Raiders. Friday night's game features fellow strugglers Melbourne Storm and the Bulldogs, who meet in Sydney. Belgium's Alex Seygaard has claimed his first stage win on a grand tour as he won stage 12 of the Giro d'Italia. Australians Ben O'Connor and Jai Hindley remain 5th and 6th respectively, and Chris Harper, just over 4 minutes back, is in 10th in the overall classification.
1: Briefly in finance, Wall Street stocks have ended higher as investors keep up hopes for a Middle East peace deal. The Australian share market is set to open higher later this morning, and the Australian dollar is lower. It's buying 71.5 US cents. To the weather, isolated showers about the coast and adjacent ranges. It'll be fine elsewhere. Sydney's weather, cloudy with the high chance of showers and a top of 21 degrees. Showers tomorrow and 22. A shower or two on Sunday and 22. The showers continuing through till next Thursday.
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10: It's Friday the 22nd of May, and the region's new multi-million dollar hospital is closer to opening its doors. You'll get the latest in a moment. And don't forget the community diary after 7:30, your opportunity to let everyone know what is on across the region this weekend or over the next few days. So keep the phone number to hand, 1300 810 222. And you might have heard in the news this morning about this meteor, which has lit up the sky across New South Wales. Reported sightings are spanning hundreds of kilometres across Sydney, across Tamworth, across Canberra. I'm hearing reports from over the border in Victoria as well. Did you see something bright in the sky last night? If you might have seen this meteor, you can get in touch. You can call 1300 810 222 or you can text 0467 922 684. Maybe you got a photo of it. 1300 810 222 or 0467 922 684 if you can describe what you might have seen in the night sky last night. Some morning fog and patches of frost are about this morning before a partly cloudy day with a slight chance of a shower on the coast. Top temperatures between 9 and 10 degrees about the Alpine ranges. The rest of the Snowy Monaro about 14 or 15. And on the far south coast today, highs around 18 or 19 degrees. Well, the new Yirrabadalla Hospital is a step closer with the new facade unveiled for the $330 million project. Michael Holland is the medal now.
11: Well, now this facade reveal is not just taking down the scaffolding, it's really the external work on the whole hospital is complete. We've got two large signs up saying Yirrabadalla Regional Hospital on the wall, spelt correctly. But now the internal work goes on. So internal fit out, service connections inside the hospital, so all the electrics, gas, medical gases, etc. And of course, now we also have to start working on the landscaping around the hospital to make it ready for opening next year. So inside, you know, most people who have built a place know how it goes. So there's a lot of joinery going in. I managed to get a visit to some of the areas that had been partially completed, and it wasn't stage managed, but it happened to be the maternity section. Maternity section has the biggest delivery rooms that I've ever seen in a maternity unit, a huge bath for the family to be in. And I expect mum and dad and baby will be there at some time. And also one of the first things that I've ever seen in a maternity unit is access to the outside. There'll be courtyard areas from both the postnatal bed area as well as the birthing rooms. The emergency department is being developed. That's going to be larger than both the current emergency departments combined, and it'll have an increased range of services. And that was just, we only got to see the ground floors, but work's going on at the other levels as well.
10: With the maternity unit, having those bigger rooms, those larger spaces, what difference will that make?
11: Well, some women go home directly from birth these days. I mean, maternity

0: aged care has changed over the years. Like you and me, we don't want to be in hospital unless we really have to. So birth being, in most situations, a very normal process. Some women will stay in that delivery room where they've had their baby and then go home with home midwife support after that. But there are women that sometimes need to stay longer if they've had cesareans or other complicated births, or if they're admitted for prenatal complications, so they may be in bed with high blood pressure or something like that. I mean, the other thing that supports this fantastic maternity unit is the fact that we've got now, or there will be, a level 4 special care nursery, and also the first paediatric ward in the Yirrabadella, staffed by paediatricians. So, look, it's a combination of keeping people in an area that has great ambience for their care. And, I mean, the whole site in itself, I say, is therapeutic just from the view that you get out your window of the ranges to the west. So I think that'll make it just one step further towards helping our women have not only just safe births, but births that are not considered traumatic.
1: Where are things at with the potential for oncology and radiotherapy services as part of the hospital?
0: Well, I've been consistent with my messaging on radiation oncology, and I've consistently said I'm committed to getting radiation oncology in the Yirrabadella Regional Hospital once it's built. But I've also been consistent to say that it can't be there when we open the doors for the hospital with level 4. So we need, that's the first step, is to get this hospital. The building's all fine, but we need it to be up and running and serviced with medical staff, nursing staff, midwifery, allied health, and the people that really keep the hospital running, which are our people that feed you and clean the hospital. So it has to be open with that. So the next step is funding. I'm still waiting to, budget comes up next month, so no secrets have been released from that. But as I said, it won't be there when the hospital opens. It is a plan and it is a commitment, both from myself and from the Minister of Health, to have it in the future.
1: The Australian Salaried Medical Officers Federation of New South Wales has released a report this week showing that one in three frontline doctors in the state's public hospitals are considering resigning. They've pointed to excessive hours and the workforce being overstretched. How do you make the new hospital at Yirrabadella a place where you will be able to retain staff and where doctors won't be facing those pressures?
0: Look, I think in regional areas, and my experience locally has been that hasn't been an issue. I mean, I'm as guilty as anyone that of inflicting that on myself in terms of the hours that I worked with, and that was a generational thing. Going back as a young doctor, you're expected to do that. I expect that young doctors, junior doctors, should have safe working hours and a responsible and safe limit of on-call. So that is driven not by the doctors. They're not responsible for doing that. It's driven by management and their leadership. So I'm fully committed to assisting young doctors to have safe work conditions. I mean, I know the mental and physical impact of that on junior doctors. I've seen it on myself. I've seen it on my colleagues. And we just really need to care for our carers and care for our workers.
1: It's 17 past 7 on ABC Southeast. You're hearing from Michael Holland, the member for Bega. Domestic and family violence have been on everyone's minds this week after a tragedy in Sydney. You've spoken very personally about this issue in the past. What's your perspective on where to start with preventing this sort of violence?
0: Yeah, I think the listeners may know that I've spoken openly about this in the community and also in Parliament, in advocating for improved domestic violence services. And I mean, the tragedy that occurred earlier this month would trigger a lot of response to people who have a lived or living experience with domestic and family violence. My mother was assaulted when I was, in my preteen years. We had a death threat. I came home, or the family came home, to a shooting target on our garage door. So, I mean, at that time, I didn't realise how close that could have been to, much more serious physical injury. But the government's really, taken

0: so seriously. It's a whole of government approach that you have to have with. Now, what does that mean? And that means that we have to look at how domestic violence sits with health and housing and the justice system. I mean, we're doing great things both with housing in terms of the $6.6 billion that's going into social and affordable housing. 50% of that is going to victims of domestic and family violence. So they will have security, and we have a system in there to support support victims, support them to stay home leaving violence and to give them better home security. But on the justice side of things, legislating for legislation against coercive control and our change to bail laws. So prevention, you know, I think prevention starts at home. You know, this is the issue. You can't legislate for, in medicine, you can't legislate for common sense, you can't legislate for bedside manner, and you can't legislate for respect of women and families. But in medicine, you can lead by example. So we need young people to have good examples, good role models in their family and at school, starting with education. And look, men who are troubled by domestic and family violence, there's often an associated trigger that is not recognised. You know, their anger, their mental health issues, their physical health issues. So we need to have availability for men to be able to address those issues, and if they have already experienced been perpetrators of domestic and family violence, to have a process where they are able to be counselled have therapy for this.
1: You've been meeting with a number of small business leaders across the region this week. What message have they been giving you?
0: Yeah, it was a good meeting. We're very lucky to have Minister Saffin, the Minister for Small Business, and the Minister for Recovery. She came down wearing both hats. We had small business meetings at both Bega and Batemans Bay. There were messages there about, you know, their concerns about resilience of small businesses. In terms of the people we were seeing are obviously the success stories, often long-going businesses, but there was concern about new businesses, which are likely to go under in the first few years. So looking at that sort of resilience, what resources there are to help people establish a business, not just thinking, oh, this is a good idea, I'll rent a shop and start selling things, but they need planning beforehand. So we had the New South Wales Small Business Commission there, as well as Service New South Wales Business, to help with people like that. But we got messages about insurances and payroll tax, which the minister took on board, obviously, in her role. Some things are within our control as a state government. Some are influenced by a federal government budget, which was released recently. But once again, I can't say what's in the upcoming state budget that might be assisting that. But we have done things in terms of, you know, at least protecting small businesses from the potential huge increase in premium for workers' compensation. That's going to make a big difference, and also productive things to look at, you know, supporting businesses in our state in terms of procurement. But look, every business area is different. I mean, every town in the Bega electorate has a small industrial area. So we have small industrial areas that need to be supported. People often ignore those. And then we have our retail areas and we have our tourism industry. So we have to support all those. And each one has to have a different type of support. So, I mean, technically, as a doctor running a medical practice, it was a mum and dad small business as well. Different income stream, obviously. But I know what it was like to have leases and insurance stresses and all the rest, and to pay staff as well.
1: Just finally, to come back to the new hospital, when do you expect it to be able to open?
0: Well, it's on schedule, if not ahead of schedule. We've always said it'd be open in early 2027, so that seems to be very much online. The building itself is, you know, on time, if not ahead of schedule, and, you know, I don't know when we will actually get the keys, but we can't open the hospital until the we have the services, the medical and nursing services, as well as the hospital services to support that. And this is a commitment that our government made, that previous governments hadn't, was to open that hospital with level four services. Now, that process is going on. That's a transition. You just don't open the door and say, in you go. There's an intensive care unit for you to run. That transition is already taking place with staff training in Maria District Hospital. And of course, there is recruitment going on. So I understand that there's a fantastic recruitment program going on, advertising going on, that's had a great response from people looking at coming to the area.
1: Dr. Holland, good to talk to you this morning. Thanks very much.
0: Thanks, Eddie. Goodbye.
1: The Member for Bega and the Parliamentary Secretary for Health and Regional Health in New South Wales, Michael Holland. If that conversation around domestic violence has raised any issues for you or someone you know, you can contact 1-800-RESPECT, the National Sexual Assault and Family Violence Counselling Hotline, on 1-800-737-732. 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
1: 25 past 7, Eddie Williams with you for breakfast on ABC South East. A look at the weather for the region across the weekend in the next couple of minutes. Right now, Roy Orbison.

0: Roy Orbison with Only the Lonely.
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0: Kate Doyle is on duty at the Bureau of Meteorology. Kate, what's on the forecast for today?
2: Well, after a pretty chilly start, we certainly managed to get down into negative territory up in the snowy mountains there this morning. Bombala down to -2.2, Thredbo down to -2.5, Parrish down at -5.4 earlier this morning, Cooma down at -4.8. So certainly some chilly conditions there. And don't think I'm forgetting about you, South Coast. Bega, you also managed to get down to 1.6 degrees this morning at earlier this morning. So, yes, yeah, certainly pretty chilly around, still only currently sitting at 2.7 degrees there at Bega. So certainly a cool start. We are then looking at fairly settled conditions as we go across the day today, only expecting light winds. I should also say that the cool conditions, as well as the bit of moisture we've had around recently and the light winds, is leading to the potential for quite a bit of fog around this morning. I am seeing a little bit on my satellite imagery, so please make sure you are taking care if you're getting out and about on the roads this morning. Cold fingers and fog are not great combinations for driving, so please make sure you are taking care. Otherwise, we've got just a slight chance of a shower or two around for the south coast, building up to a medium chance as we get sort of towards the Batemans Coast area. So more to the north, there's a better chance of a shower or two around. Otherwise, only expecting fairly light showers around today. And it's a very similar story as we go into tomorrow. So we've got a high pressure system which is moving its way across from the west to the east, helping to push out that low pressure system that has been in the Tasman Sea, bringing these stronger southeasterlies through. That pushing away over the next few days. But we do still expect, or there is the potential for some hazardous surf around as we get to the latter part of the weekend. So please do be aware that we've got the potential for some hazardous surf as we get into Sunday. So please make sure you are keeping across the warnings there. Otherwise, a Sunday certainly a better chance of a shower more broadly across the listening area. And again, bringing the potential for showers as we go into next week, particularly Tuesday, looking like we could see a bit more moisture around. We've got a trough and a cold front making its way through. So still a few days out yet, but certainly worth watching the beginning of next week.
0: Well, fingers crossed for some more rain next week. Kate, thanks very much.
2: Thank you.
0: Kate Doyle at the Bureau of Meteorology. It's news time.
3: ABC Southeast News, good morning. I'm Adrian Redden. Senior executives at Snowy Hydro were paid more than $1 million in bonuses a month before revealing costs for Snowy 2.0 had further blown out. Senior political reporter Jake Evans has more.
4: The renewables mega project Snowy 2.0 is running $10 billion over budget, and the company announced last year it is expected to blow out beyond even that. But its board still determined to award $1.2 million in bonus pay to senior leaders, including $323,000 for Chief Executive Dennis Barnes, to be paid on top of his $1.7 million salary. The company says while Snowy 2.0 targets and other operational targets were missed, customer satisfaction, safety and culture targets had been met. The finance minister said pay was set independently of government. A review of the project's cost blowouts remains underway, with the company due to appear at Senate estimates next week.
3: The latest count of the wild horse population in Kosciuszko National Park shows their numbers have increased over a 12-month period. The New South Wales government's 2025 survey estimates that between 6,400 and 16,400 horses remain in the park. It marks a drop since the 2023 count of more than 17,000 horses, but it is an increase on the 2024 survey of between 2,100 and 5,600 horses. Snowy Monaro Regional Council will seek legal advice about bailing out subcontractors following the collapse of the contractor upgrading two council pools. Dolski entered voluntary administration earlier this month after council cancelled their contract over concerns regarding renovations on the Bombala and Cooma pools. Councillor Luke Williamson yesterday brought an initial motion that council should immediately pay local unsecured creditors half their unpaid invoices.
5: These are our people. I think this is a modest way to resolve the situation and provide some liquidity to those businesses, keeps them afloat, does so in a tough economic time.
3: However, councillors amended the motion with a majority voting to seek legal advice on paying creditors. During council's public forum, Jamie Thornton from Alpine Civil and Equipment Hire said their company were owed $154,000 by Dulski for works done on the pools.
6: We are asking council to look beyond process and paperwork and consider the real-world impact this situation is having on our local subcontractors who delivered these works in good faith.
3: A South Durris resident says the community is disappointed after a shark bite kit was found to be missing yesterday. Three community-sourced shark bite kits with tourniquets, compression bandages and instructions for use were installed in different locations around the seaside village 12 months ago. Bob Mates helped to set up and service the kits. He says it's disappointing that someone's taken potentially life-saving gear from the isolated neighbourhood.
7: I'm not very happy about it, but anyway, there's not much I can do about it. If something happened down there and somebody got attacked by a shark, you know, unless there's a dog lead or a leg rope or something like that, you haven't got the actual components you need to stem the flow of blood.
3: Prison guards will return to work today after hundreds walked off the job in a snap strike yesterday. Charles Rushforth reports.
8: The strike saw court services disrupted and prisoners placed into lockdown at prisons across the state yesterday. It comes after frustrations from workers with the Public Service Association over delays in talks with the government about proposed closures to parts of Goulburn Correctional Centre. The state's Correction Minister, Analak Chenthavong, says the maximum security wards of the prison are too old and need to be closed. But the union fears workers across the state will be forced to manage increased prisoner loads as a result. After a conference before the Industrial Relations Commission yesterday, workers were ordered to return to work for the 10 p.m. night shift.
3: And the reopening date for the Jindabyne Town Centre public toilets has been delayed to early July. Snowy Monaro Regional Council says the toilets were meant to open in early June, coinciding with the start of the winter season. But it says contractors need more time to complete the project, with the temporary public toilets at the library car park still available in the meantime. Turning now to the weather, there's morning fog and patches of frost across the southeast today before a partly cloudy day with a slight chance of a shower on the coast. Light winds. Top temperatures, Bega 18, Batemans Bay also 18, Cooma 14, and tops of between 9 and 10 about the Alpine Ranges.
0: Morning, Dre.
3: Hi, Eddie.
0: Bit chilly this morning, hey?
3: Yeah, a little frosty, except it wasn't that frosty, but it was cold.
0: It was cold, yeah, maybe not that frosty in terms of actual frost, but metaphorically fairly frosty.
3: Yeah, there was a little drop there, noticeable.
0: Have you had an actual, have you seen an actual frost in your travels yet this
3: Yeah, didn't
0: this
3: we have
0: season?
3: Them like yeah. a month ago?
0: Yeah. It's sort of, there was a real icy kind of stretch or day or 2 days. And then it was really warm, wasn't it? Early May, late April.
3: Well, they're saying it's going to be a warm winter.
0: Actually a dry winter.
3: And then all this talk about maybe an El Nino forming, a hot summer, maybe, who knows? It's stressful stuff. But anyway, we get through. The only perk I think of a warmer winter is slightly less firewood, potentially. But yeah, that's probably the only good thing.
0: I was going to say save it for a rainy day, but I don't mean that literally. Save it for when there is a real cold day. Thanks, Trey.
3: Thank you.
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10: Good morning, Barbara Miller here. Another group of Australian women and children linked to Islamic State leave a Syrian camp. We're going to speak to the Health Minister Mark Butler about the government's package to manage the outbreak of diphtheria. 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One regional town says its population is far bigger than the official record suggests, and it's causing problems.
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0: Before 8 o'clock, the push to give local paramedics a boost, and a bit later this morning, some live local music as one of the region's newest festivals makes its return.
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0: Rhonda from Ando has phoned. What's on in Bombala tomorrow, Rhonda?
16: Oh, we have the Cancer Council big morning tea, and we're really looking forward to that. We're hoping lots of people will turn up. We'll have a warm welcome, beautiful food, and a great cause, and there's not many families that aren't affected by cancer.
0: Yeah, a really important cause and a good opportunity for everyone to get together. When and where is it happening tomorrow?
16: It's happening in Russell's showroom, and it's been transformed absolutely fantastic, and it's in the, opposite the Bombala Anglicare op shop, and any sales from the day will go towards the cause.
0: So that's 10 a.m. tomorrow at Russell's showroom opposite the op shop in Bombala. Must be

0: A lot of work behind the scenes, Rhonda, to put the morning tea
1: and
0: on.
1: We have a wonderful community. They support us all, and the workers they've really excelled themselves.
0: Oh, Rhonda, enjoy tomorrow, and thanks for calling.
1: Thank you.
0: That Cancer Council morning tea taking place in Bombala tomorrow from 10 o'clock. They're at Russell's Showroom, which is opposite the op shop. Kath has phoned 1300 810 222. She's with Renewable Bermagui. What have you got on this weekend, Kath?
2: Oh, good morning, Eddie. You were just saying how chilly it was. Well, we've got the Fix-It Chicks, who are a pair of amazing scientists and communicators who are going to help anybody who comes along to learn the best and cheapest ways to insulate their house from the chilly drafts. It's been so chilly these last two mornings and evenings, hasn't it? So they'll have some tricks to fix it. And they're at Burmy on Sunday from 10 o'clock. And we've got a free community workshop, and it's at the Bermagui Surf Club.
0: So that's the Fix-It Chicks running that free community workshop at the Burmese Surf Club on Sunday from 10 o'clock with some tips and tricks on how you can keep your home warm in winter and cool in summer. Some pretty simple and cheap things that you might be able to do. So you can head along to that free workshop with the Fix-It Chicks at the Surf Club in Bermagui between 10 a.m. and 12:30 p.m. on Sunday. Do you need to register, Kath?
2: Well, we'd love people to register so we know how many packets of biscuits to buy or extra packets. We've got some delicious morning tea order, but if more people come, we'll need a couple more biscuits. And so we'd love them to register.

0: They're on renewablebamagui.org. So if you can spell renewable, maybe you can spell Bamagui. And then that's just .org. And we're very happy to have people walk up as well, because we just want to share the information, really. It's going to be a fun and hands-on kind of session. So it'll be really great.
1: Thanks, Kath. RenewableBermagui.org, the website, if you want to register, or just head along to the Surf Club in Burmy on Sunday morning. 1300 810 222 is the number to call for the community diary if you've got something to share. Sculpture for Clyde is back, not this weekend, but next weekend. Charles, what's on for Sculpture for Clyde this year?
2: Good morning, Eddie. We're back for the 10th year. We have over 100 exhibits. If I could just explain how it works, the Sculptures for Clyde is a legacy event. So we have a first prize of $50,000, and the winner gets to donate their art piece, and we in turn donate it to the council, Europe and Alice Shire Council, and they install it in our sculpture walk. There's 17 pieces in the sculpture walk so far, stretches for 3 kilometres from Bacon's Bay south. This year, we're expecting a crowd of around 25,000 people. It's free of charge, so everyone, I urge you to come along and enjoy outside art. We have a marquee with about 50 pieces indoors, just in case it rains. 30th of May, I should say, for 10 days, and it's on the banks of the Clyde River, the heart of Batemans Bay CBD, just near our flooding pontoon.
1: Well, Sculpture for Clyde getting underway next Saturday, the 30th of May, running for 10 days there on the banks of the Clyde River. Charles, thanks very much for phoning the Community Diary this morning. If there's something you'd like to share, the number to call is 1300 810 222. Nancy is with the Spiral Gallery in Bega. What's happening, Nancy?
3: Oh, good morning, Eddie. We're having a plethora of postcards exhibition, and the postcards are due by the end of next week. If we can get them then, please. So I call out to anybody still with all the various ways you can do it, getting their postcards ready. This year we've got two special categories in the garden, and because we're 15 years old, 15 years a continuous thread.
1: Thanks, Nancy. Get those postcards into the Spiral Gallery in Bega by the end of next week for their plethora of postcards. That's the Community Diary for this morning. The diary will be back after 7:30 tomorrow on Saturday Breakfast with Alice and Sarah. On the way, you'll hear about a push to give paramedics in regional New South Wales a boost. Before that, America.

0: North America. Horse with no name.
1: This is going to be quite a ride.
2: Every dream restoration starts with something worth holding on to.
3: We were in love. We figured we'd work it out.
2: Restoration Australia.

0: Yeah, having the right skills and equipment on hand can literally save lives. But paramedics in regional New South Wales say red tape is holding up access to specialised services. Jared Hayes is the New South Wales ACT Secretary of the Health Services Union and a former intensive care paramedic. Jared, good morning.
1: Good morning, Eddie.
0: You might think that a paramedic is a paramedic and one paramedic is the same as the next, but are there different types of paramedics?
1: Yeah, there are different levels of training, and there's and more we're seeing specialisation coming into the place, which is really important. So if you have an extended care paramedic, these are people who do more low acuity work, but are vital for the community, and particularly in community settings, to keep people in their homes as opposed to going to hospitals. They've got a very wide skill range, and it's really important that they can apply those skills to keep people out of hospital, as is when you have intensive care paramedics who have a very high skill set in terms of acute areas that actually can change people's outcomes that are having a heart attack in the home, the workplace, or the roadside. And by the time they get to hospital with the treatment that they're given by the paramedics, they can virtually be asymptomatic by the time they get to hospital.
0: How rare is it to find a specialised paramedic in the regions?
1: Oh, look, it's something that I've been driving in, for a long, long time. I was a intensive care paramedic in the city, based in King's Cross, and then went to Kempsey. Now, same skill set. I had, if I was treating a patient in King's Cross or the CBD of Sydney, probably a trip to the hospital after treatment is probably about 5 to 10 minutes tops. In Kempsey, it was probably anything up to half an hour to an hour and a half. The difference was going to be made in that time that not only you can get patient to hospital, but the treatment you can give them at that time. So intensive care paramedics, extended care paramedics are vital for regional areas because the distance is longer than in the city areas and the metropolitan areas.
0: So what should happen? How can you try to bring those more specialised skills to paramedics in the regions?
1: Look, I think we're at a tipping point at the moment. So for a whole range of reasons, the scope of practice of paramedics has changed dramatically, particularly over the past 10 years. We've also seen government with a lot of pressure to be able to respond regionally, to be able to have people cared for in the community, but also preventing

0: they have an expertise that will fill that gap naturally, take pressure off the health system, prevent people going to hospital. And there's a trial at the moment just south of Wollongong that extended care paramedics are actually treating aged care people in nursing homes, preventing them having to go to hospital at all. So there's a great opportunity here for government to invest and the ambulance service to apply and the community to reap the reward.
1: Is it about giving new training, more training to existing paramedics in the regions?
0: It's about enhancement too, but paramedics at this time are very highly skilled. Their scope of practice is very high. So effectively, they've got the qualifications now, and they do have the qualifications. There will be an argument that is there enough work to maintain those skills and qualifications? And of course, there are different ways of maintaining those skills. When I was in Kempsey, that not only would we do work, you know, at the roadside or the home or in the workplace, at times we would go to the hospital and actually support the doctors there in terms of being able to intubate people and all those sorts of things. So there is a natural synergy here that can be worked through. My real message is here, it is so vitally important that we can have paramedics utilising their full scope of practice regionally, because that delay in getting to hospitals and that will make all the difference. And if I can just put it this simply, the antithrombolytic therapy that paramedics have now, so you could have a cardiac infarct or a heart attack, you can have a blockage in your heart, chest pain, you're sweating, you're pale, you're really unwell. Paramedics can give you a medication that can help dissolve that clot in your heart, and by the time you get to hospital, you don't have any symptoms. So what goes on from there, instead of being a week or 2 weeks in an ICU bed, instead of having a damaged heart for, you know, the rest of your life, paramedics can resolve that at the scene, and the cost saving is enormous. And this is what we're trying to encourage. And particularly if you have a distance to get to a hospital of half an hour to an hour, that is where damage can be done. Paramedics with the skill set can intervene, prevent that damage being done.
1: So does government need to invest in creating new roles? Is that the way to make this happen?
0: The roles are currently there. They've just got to be able to expand the program.
2: Yeah.
0: And so intensive care paramedics have been in the city and metropolitan areas since probably about the late 70s. We need more of them in regional areas. When I went to Kempsey, initially, they, albeit that the training that I'd been through was probably worth $100,000, they didn't want me to be a paramedic, an intensive care paramedic. So a lot of work had to be done within the community to enforce that I could practice the skills that I was trying to utilise, and quite frankly, a lot of people reap the reward of that. So it's really important that we can look after the regional communities, the tyranny of distance, and with the scope of practice that is currently there now to be utilised.
1: So what's the message to government? There is this trial underway that you mentioned. There's a budget coming up. What's your message?
0: Oh, quite clearly, the Health Services Union has been working with government on expanded scope of practice, about introducing the expanded skill set regionally. Now, credit to Ryan Park, who has introduced from the last election extra 500 regional paramedics, but we want more regional paramedics who are intensive care paramedics, who are extended care paramedics, who are specialist paramedics. Virtually all paramedics now have tertiary qualifications. They are fit for purpose. They just need to be able to be supplied the equipment and the ongoing training and support to maintain them. And at the end of the day, the community will be benefiting right the way through.
1: Jared, good to talk to you this morning. Thanks very much.
0: All the best, Eddie. Thanks, mate.
1: Jared Hayes, who is the New South Wales ACT Secretary with the Health Services Union and a former intensive care paramedic himself, calling on the state government to introduce those expanded skill set paramedics across regional New South Wales. 5 to 8 on ABC Southeast from the SMS 0467 922 684. James in Cobargo says it's a metaphorical frosty morning at his place, 3.2 degrees. But it's an actual frosty morning at Chris's place in Cooma. He's sent through a picture of his frosty rain gauge, which is almost starting to thaw as the mercury rises just a little bit. This is an artist who celebrated a milestone birthday this week. It's Cher.

Sure, with the Shoop Shoop song. It's in his kiss. A couple of minutes to 8 o'clock on ABC South East. Some morning fog and patches of frost before a partly cloudy day across the region. A slight chance of a shower on the coast. Top temperatures around 9 or 10 for the Alpine Ranges, 14 or 15 for the rest of the snowy Monaro, and 18 or 19 degrees on the far south coast. Tomorrow, fog in the snowy mountains before a partly cloudy day with a low to medium chance of showers. Temperatures in the mid to high teens, very similar on

0: It's more likely on the coast. Top temperatures between 15 and 21 degrees across the region on Monday. There are calls for better funding to support community preschools around the state so that they can better pay their teachers and their staff. After 8:30, you'll hear from one local preschool about the challenges they face when it comes to funding and what they hope to see happen next. It's 8 o'clock, time for the latest news, and that'll be followed by AM.
1: Hello, Barbara Miller here. On AM after 8, another group of Australian women and children leave the Al-Roj camp in Syria. And we'll speak to Health Minister Mark Butler about the outbreak of diphtheria.
2: It's 8 o'clock. Good morning. Tony Matthews with ABC News. The federal government is today launching consultation to shape the next phase of its national plan to end violence against women by 2032. Labor says it's invested more than $4 billion since coming to government to tackle domestic, family and sexual violence, but says there's much more to be done. Minister for Social Services Tanya Plibersek says her department wants to hear from a wide range of community voices so the government can adapt its response to new forms of abuse.
3: We see new threats like tech-facilitated abuse, stalking apps and tools on phones, non-consensual sharing of intimate images. Like, there's a whole new frontier of abuse, and it's driven a lot by what's happening online. So we need to evolve what we're doing.
2: A group of Australian women and children have left a camp for the families of jailed and killed fighters from the Islamic State group in northeastern Syria, bound for Damascus. Here's Middle East correspondent Matthew Doran.
4: The ABC saw the bus they were travelling in hurtling along the road from the Al-Roj camp in Kurdish-controlled northeastern Syria to the capital, more than 700 kilometres away. It was under escort from Syrian government officials. Speculation had been building the group would try to make a move more than a fortnight after four women and nine children successfully made it to Australia. Three of those women were arrested and charged on arrival by the Australian Federal Police. It's believed all of the remaining Australians in Al-Roj left on Thursday afternoon local time, although camp officials are refusing to comment. One woman is banned from travelling to Australia.
2: The ABC has learned counter-terrorism funding at Australia's intelligence agencies before the Bondi massacre had fallen to its lowest level since the September 11 attacks in 2001. Classified figures provided to the Royal Commission investigating the Bondi terrorist attack show a significant drop in counter-terrorism resourcing, even as intelligence funding increased by billions of dollars in recent years. A source with close knowledge of the inquiry says ASIO boosted its dedicated counter-terrorism resources after raising the threat level in 2024, but the proportion had fallen again by the time of the Bondi attack. ASIO Director-General Mike Burgess is expected to be questioned at public hearings next week about the agency's handling of the rising terrorism threat and anti-Semitic violence. The City of Sydney says proposed New South Wales share bike reforms would leave councils without the powers or funding needed to manage the schemes. It says the draft rules are complex and confusing, despite share bike trips in Sydney doubling to almost 4 million this year. Deputy Lord Mayor Jess Miller says the proposed model would see the government collect most of the operator fees.
5: The government is proposing that they get a 70% clip of that and councils get a 30% clip of that. However, with that 30% clip, we are responsible for docking stations, for designating parking, for enforcement.
2: A man accused of coordinating the alleged kidnapping of a 53-year-old man from Mount Pritchard in Sydney Southwest has been charged. Police allege the victim was assaulted and forced into a car by four masked men outside a tobacconist in February before being rescued 2 days later at a property in Dural in northwest Sydney. A 33-year-old man was arrested in St Mary's yesterday and will face court today charged with kidnapping, directing a criminal group and other offences. In the NRL, the Dolphins have won four games in a row for the first time in club history after a 30 points to 22 victory over the Raiders in Canberra. Glenn Lauder reports.
6: The Raiders lost Sebastian Chris to an injury in the warm-up before the game, but it didn't stop them from making a fast start. His replacement, Jed Stewart, scoring in the first minute. But the Dolphins hit back. Canberra scored again, only for the Dolphins to reply and level things.

0: Up for a second time. The Dolphins scored two quick tries to lead 22 points to 16 at half time. It took a while for the second half to get going. Zach Hosking scored a try for the Raiders in the 65th minute to make things interesting, but Brad Schneider put the game to bed with a try for the Dolphins to wrap up the 30 points to 22 victory, their first victory in Canberra and a fourth straight victory for the club. Glenn Lauder, ABC Sport, Canberra.
1: Looking at the weather, isolated showers about the coast and adjacent ranges. It'll be fine elsewhere. Sydney's weather, cloudy with a high chance of showers and a top of 21. Right now it's 14 degrees on the coast and 16 in Penrith. ABC News.
2: Good morning and welcome to AM. I'm Barbara Miller, coming to you from Gadigal Land in Sydney. Today, warnings about our ability to respond and adapt to climate change in the face of CSIRO job cuts. And just how accurate is our census data? One regional town says its population is far bigger than the official record suggests, and it's causing problems.
3: If you're basing all of your service assumptions on a smaller population than what's actually there, then you're not getting enough resources to provide those services.
2: Another group of Australian women and children linked to Islamic State has left a camp in northeastern Syria for the families of killed and jailed IS fighters. Their departure is likely to reignite a political fight about whether they pose a threat to national

0: security and how they should be dealt with on their return to Australia. Middle East correspondent Matthew Doran is in Jerusalem. Matt, what do we know about this bus seen leaving Al Raj? Who's on it and where is it headed?
1: Barb, good morning. We understand that this bus has been taking the group from the Al Raj camp, which is in the very top northeastern corner of Syria in Kurdish-controlled territory, to the Syrian capital, Damascus. And it's from there that this group is going to be beginning their onward travel to Australia. The exact timing of that is not currently clear, but it is expected within the next couple of days or so. This group had been waiting in the Al Raj camp for the moment to launch their bid for freedom, to start that journey back to Australia. We do believe that this is the last of the Australians who were in the Al Raj camp, seven women and 14 children, but we haven't got express confirmation of that because camp officials are refusing to speak to the media at the moment. They are saying that this situation is far too sensitive and they don't want to comment there. In saying that, that group, if it is all of the Australians, it will also include one woman who has been issued with a temporary exclusion order, banning her from travelling to Australia for up to 2 years on national security grounds. What that individual does, if indeed they are out of the camp now, remains to be seen. They won't be able to travel with the rest of the group, but it does appear that they have left the camp as well.
0: And this first group that we saw return recently, they eventually flew back to Australia from Doha. It took some time after they left the camp. How are things likely to play out with this group?
1: Yeah, that group did actually sort of linger in Damascus for a while there. It was about a fortnight or so between them leaving the camp and actually being able to board those flights and travel onwards to Australia. There were four women and nine children in that group, and the moment that they landed in Australia, three of the women were arrested and charged by the Australian Federal Police. Two in Melbourne who've been charged with slavery offences, one in Sydney who's been charged with joining a terrorist organisation and travelling to a declared terrorist area. Now, we don't know for certain whether or not there would be charges and arrests happening the moment that this group arrives in Australia, but certainly all of the indications from the Albanese government is that anyone in this cohort would be facing the full force of the law. So you'd have to say that they will get a fair amount of scrutiny in the next short while and the moment that they arrive in Australia there. The Albanese government, again, stressing it is not trying to help this group come back. The Prime Minister himself going so far as to say he holds the women in contempt for going to Syria in the first place, even if the children in this instance are somewhat innocent victims there. But the Albanese government has had to issue passports as a legal obligation to Australian citizens. It has conceded it doesn't really have the power to do anything more than consider things like temporary exclusion orders, but only one of them has been issued. The federal opposition certainly demanding more be done there, even though many lawyers say that there is no legal basis to block Australian citizens from coming home, even if they do then have to sort of face the music for their conduct over their time in Syria many years ago at the height of the so-called Islamic State Caliphate.
0: Matthew Doran in Jerusalem. As the government begins to roll out its $7 million emergency package for diphtheria, health workers in WA say they need support too. They're also raising the alarm about the cost of one important treatment. Cases of diphtheria are continuing to climb, with Australia facing its worst outbreak of the disease since records began in the 1990s. Isabel Musali reports.
2: Dr. Lorraine Anderson says she's seen most diseases and never diphtheria, but it stays in her mind. She's a GP and the medical director for Kimberley Aboriginal Medical Services in WA's north and a Palawa woman.
3: I can remember my grandmother telling me that I had to immunise my kids, and if I didn't immunise my kids, she would come and take them and have them immunised. And it's because of diphtheria. She had people in her class at school that died from diphtheria.
2: The highly contagious disease has now re-emerged in mostly remote Aboriginal communities in parts of Western Australia, the Northern Territory, South Australia and Queensland. Education has been ramping up for healthcare workers.

0: and residents?
1: Trying to introduce a disease which is so ancient that it's relatively new to our clinicians is really difficult. And the other thing is it tends to present with sore throat or skin infection, which we get constantly through our clinics, in particular in the Kimberley. So getting people across what diphtheria is really quite challenging.
0: Dr. Anderson has been working closely with WA health authorities on the diphtheria outbreak, alongside Dr. Caitlin White from the Aboriginal Health Council of WA.
2: I think one of the really important things to know about the outbreak is most of the cases we've seen have been very mild, and that's because we actually do have really good vaccination rates for diphtheria across the state. There's always improvement, and we know that childhood particularly vaccination rates have been falling, and it's really important that they come up. But vaccination is really effective against protecting against the severe effects of diphtheria.
0: The federal government has announced a $7 million package to help with treatments, vaccinations and provide more healthcare workers. Health Minister Mark Butler says it'll largely go to the NT, where 60% of the cases are, but adds there may be some support needed in the Kimberley.
2: The workforce is the main thing to make sure we can get boosters in people's arms. Aboriginal community-controlled health services are really well placed to vaccinate. People are coming and asking for the vaccination, but we have busy clinics with a lot of other things that we're dealing with, so specific workforce support to make sure we can vaccinate people is really important.
0: Dr. Anderson agrees a workforce boost is a priority, and she's also raising concerns about the cost of an important diphtheria treatment.
1: Definitely need help to have funded vaccine for all immunisers, so all people who vaccinate, so that includes our pharmacies, and also access to azithromycin, which is the antibiotic we treat this with. Currently, azithromycin is funded for trachoma, but it's not funded for diphtheria, so we're actually paying for the azithromycin as it stands.
0: In a statement, WA Health Minister Meredith Hammett said access to vaccination has been increased, with free vaccines available to Kimberley, Pilbara and Goldfields residents and people who have regular face-to-face contact with Aboriginal communities in these regions.
3: Isabel Musali. And the Federal Health Minister announced that emergency support package yesterday in response to the surging case numbers. Mark Butler, welcome to AM.
4: Thanks, Barbara.
3: We heard there in our report from some health workers in WA, and they were asking for an antibiotic, azithromycin, to be listed on the PBS for diphtheria. Should it be?
4: Well, that's not really a matter for me. That's a matter for the medicine experts. My understanding is that they'll be looking at that later in the year. That particular antibiotic's currently only listed for a restricted number of conditions, things like HIV and chlamydia, but they will be considering an expanded listing over the coming few months. But in the meantime, we've been providing both vaccines and antibiotics like that, and antitoxins as well, to affected communities free of charge. And we'll obviously do that. I imagine that's happening right now through the WA government. But if they require, and in any other jurisdiction alongside the NT requires supplies of that free of charge at the point of care, we'd obviously be very, very keen to do that. We're determined to bring this outbreak under control, and that's an important tool in the toolbox.
3: We've known that vaccine rates have been sinking, particularly since the COVID pandemic. Was this crisis foreseeable?
4: Well, first of all, I don't want to leap to any conclusion that this is a product of falling vaccination rates. Vaccination rates among very young children under 5 for diphtheria are still relatively strong. They have been dropping, but they're actually higher for First Nations kids than for the general population. Many patients that are impacted by this outbreak are actually adults, and what we've been seeking to reinforce and stress in those communities, particularly through the Aboriginal medical services themselves, is the importance of getting a booster and maintaining your immunity. So a lot of this effort is boosting the immunity of people who would have received a vaccine many years ago. The updated advice is that adults should get that booster every 5 years, and we're out on the ground, particularly Aboriginal medical services out on the ground, delivering those booster shots.
3: What's your understanding then of what has caused this record-breaking outbreak? There's vaccine hesitancy, perhaps. There's a shortage in some communities of workforce, and there's overcrowding.

0: What is the main driver?
1: Well, again, I'm reluctant to come to a conclusion now. I think we are going to have to look at that very carefully. Our efforts right now are frankly focused on containment, as they should be. But I suspect it's a mix of all of the things that you outlined, some of the social determinants here. They are largely centred on remote and very remote communities where there are issues of overcrowding and housing sanitation. So I'm reluctant to come to a conclusion about that. We must investigate that in due course. But our efforts right now are on containing the outbreak, getting as many vaccine shots into people's arms as possible, and where necessary, making sure that people have access to antibiotic treatment. We've also surged the workforce to help assist the Aboriginal Medical Services, who are doing such amazing work in those communities, and that's a big part of the funding that we committed to the NT government over the last couple of days, to have additional workers coming from the National Critical Care and Trauma Response Centre, a group of highly trained experts in emergencies that include infectious disease emergencies like this one.
0: Whatever the cause is, then, it's a failure, surely, that it's got to this point. Something has gone wrong.
1: Well, obviously something has gone wrong to have a disease that most developed countries have assigned, frankly, to the dustbin of history, haven't seen for decades. I mean, this is not just a significant outbreak, it is tens and tens of times bigger than any outbreak we've seen in Australia for many years. So, well, actually for many decades. So clearly this is a very serious outbreak. Something has gone wrong. We must examine that in due course, but the focus right now is to contain it.
0: The NT Chief Minister, Leo Finocchiaro, says remote communities have clinics, the opportunity to get the vaccine is there, and whether or not people take it up is up to the individual. Is that fair comment?
1: Well, I mean, if the alternative is mandating people getting these vaccines, that's not on the table right now. We're finding a very good response is the report I'm getting from Aboriginal Medical Services. People understand the seriousness of this outbreak, and they also understand and trust the advice of local Aboriginal health workers. That is the magic of the Aboriginal controlled health sector. These are health workers from their own community, giving them advice about ways in which they can keep themselves safe. And the most important way is a vaccine shot.
0: Mark Butler, thank you.
1: Thanks, Barbara.
0: And Mark Butler is the Federal Health Minister. You're listening to AM, where it's 18 minutes past 8. Scientists are warning job cuts at the CSIRO will compromise Australia and the Pacific's ability to respond and adapt to climate change. The National Science Agency has started telling staff which jobs will go under a plan to cull more than 300 positions. CSIRO says it's making strategic shifts while reining in rising costs. This report from Tanya Dindrinos.
2: Climate change is widely regarded one of humanity's most existential threats, but the CSIRO, which is a cornerstone of Australia's climate science capabilities, is shrinking. Ryan Wynne is the CEO of Science and Technology Australia.
3: This is the lifeblood of our research, the foundation that everything sits on.
2: After foreshadowing hundreds of job cuts 6 months ago, the National Science Agency has now started telling staff which jobs will go. CSIRO's Environment Research Unit will lose 92 jobs, including climate modelling staff.
3: Of the 92, five of them are working on a facility called Access NRI, which is a facility that is the only one in the Southern Hemisphere developing a climate model for the whole Southern Hemisphere.
2: Ryan Wynne believes that compromises Australia and the Pacific's ability to respond to climate change.
3: When you take five modellers out of understanding what's happening in the data, in the environment, around the maths and science, it just means that the models can't be as accurate.
2: Andy Hogg is the director of Access NRI. He describes it as a research infrastructure organisation which works to support scientists with software and says climate models are the biggest example.
4: I'm worried that we're just not going to have enough people there to make a significant impact, And I think we're probably at risk of losing our position as the preeminent Southern Hemisphere nation that engages in climate science.
2: The redundancies are among up to 350 full-time equivalent positions the CSIRO said needed to go back in November as it works to address rising costs. But it says the cuts confirmed yesterday are 10 fewer than originally proposed, and the Environment Research Unit remains one of CSIRO's largest. Like Ryan Wynne, Andy Hogg emphasises investment in climate science and modelling in Australia isn't just a national advantage.
4: Particularly those smaller Pacific Island nations who are already seeing devastating effects of sea level rise. I think they are dependent on Australia.
2: In a statement, the CSIRO said it's focusing its efforts on where it can deliver the greatest national impact and argues it will retain its climate science capability and continue to provide the data, models and scenarios needed to support decision making in Australia and internationally. But Andy Hogg isn't convinced. Access NRI's Scientific Advisory Committee has penned an open letter to the Minister for Science, Tim Ayres, and several others.
4: They've asked for the government to make a mandate for some agency, whether it's CSIRO or another agency, to create climate projections. At the moment, we have the Bureau of Meteorology, which is mandated to provide our weather forecasts. We don't have any agency that's mandated to provide climate projections for Australia.
2: The minister declined a request for comment on the mandate request.
0: Tanya Dendrinos. The federal government has this week firmed up an $11 billion plan to upgrade Australia's ageing Collins-class submarine fleet, with the aim of keeping the six subs operating into the 2040s. Extending the life of the Collins subs is a key plank in the AUKUS pathway. But potential stumbling blocks to the defence pact, including production delays in the US, leading to growing calls for the government to come up with a plan B. Here's Defence and National Security correspondent Tom Lowry.
5: 3 years ago, Anthony Albanese, then US President Joe Biden, and then UK Prime Minister Rishi Sunak met in San Diego and announced Australia's pathway to acquiring nuclear-powered submarines.
6: The scale, complexity and economic significance of this investment is akin to the creation of the Australian automotive industry in the post-World War II period.
5: Keeping to the AUKUS optimal pathway requires doing three things. Australia has to extend the life of its fleet of six Collins-class submarines, spending $11 billion to keep them in the water into the 2040s, a decade past their planned retirement date. The United States needs to double the production rate at shipyards building Virginia-class nuclear-powered submarines, so they're producing enough to meet American needs and provide three to Australia in the 2030s. And finally, Australia and the UK need to jointly design and build an entirely new class of nuclear-powered submarine, aiming to have the first in Australian waters by 2042.
7: All three of the AUKUS governments have identified the key risks and the optimal pathway.
5: Mike Hughes is from the Australian Strategic Policy Institute.
7: The value of three democratic countries working on such a great sort of once-in-a-generation project, they are quite transparent about the nature of the project.
5: Aspie is one voice arguing that Australia needs to start looking at a plan B. Mike Hughes says the government should absolutely pursue AUKUS as planned, but needs to look at contingencies in case anything along that pathway takes longer than expected and Australia is left without enough or any submarines in the water. He says Australia should look at leasing submarines from Japan as a stopgap.
7: Japan actually has the ability to lease or offload its submarines to a country like Australia without actually affecting its own capability.
5: James Patterson, the Shadow Defence Minister, is another saying it's time to look at worst-case scenarios.
8: I'm an AUKUS true believer, and I think the government should double down on delivering AUKUS, but I'm also a realist, and I can see the data that everyone else can see.
5: Senator Patterson's suggestion is acquiring a fleet of B-21 stealth bombers to provide a similar long-range strike capability to submarines.
8: Unless they're absolutely certain that it will remain on track, and there are some factors that are outside the Australian government government's control, then I think it is prudent to be planning for a potential contingency gap.
5: A key decision point for AUKUS looms in the not-too-distant future. By 2031, the next American president will have to make the call on whether the US will sell Australia its first Virginia-class submarine. Jennifer Parker, an adjunct professor with the University of Western Australia's Defence and Security Institute, says she suspects the US would be willing to take a short-term hit to its submarine fleet to keep AUKUS alive.
9: I think it is unlikely that a leader in the US would say we would undermine that relationship, we would undermine Australia's submarine capability because of three submarines in the 2030s.
0: Adjunct professor and former naval officer

0: Jennifer Parker. That report by Tom Lowry. Despite efforts to count Australia's population every 5 years, there is at least one place where the community is thought to be more than double the official record, at least during harvest. And that's a problem because the statistics influence the number of doctors and other services setting up in town. With another count about to start, authorities are hoping to capture the true size of the population. Catherine McCallum reports.
1: On the main street of Robin Vale, a rural town in Victoria's northwest, workers in high-vis pile out and make a beeline to one of the town's five Asian grocery stores. It's hard to believe this buzzing strip with Vietnamese, Chinese, Malaysian and Italian food outlets, a bubble tea store and money transfer shop is in a country town with an official population of just a few thousand people. And that's the issue, according to locals like Lane Lee, who say the true population of Robin Vale is much higher than the latest census estimate of 3,700.
2: We all believe, especially this time of the year, when there's a lot of seasonal workers coming in to do the harvest, we definitely have more than 10,000 population.
1: In 2019, the local council hired consultants to do their own population count. Bruce Myers from the Robin Vale Euston Workforce Network says it looked at supermarket and fuel purchases, bank transactions, water usage and pharmacy prescriptions.
3: It showed the population varied between, I think it was 7,900 and 9,600, so for simplicity's sake, the community's basing an average of 8,000 people.
1: Being home to a so-called ghost community is putting a strain on Robin Vale.
3: All decisions that are made about service delivery are based on how many people those services need to be put in place for. So if you're basing all of your service assumptions on a smaller population than what's actually there, then you're not getting enough resources to provide those services. So it impacts everyone. It impacts the local school. It impacts the local government who maintains roads and do all sorts of things.
1: It's common to hear of families who can't get childcare, a doctor's appointment, find housing or access public transport. And these pressures mean it's hard to attract health and other professionals to town or businesses to invest. Bruce Myers says there is a ripple effect of the chronic population undercount.
3: If any area has a perception that no one's going to invest in it or move there permanently, that's not a good sign. This town is growing. This town is growing, but we needed to reflect that on the numbers that are used by decision makers.
1: Now there's a campaign to get more people counted in the next census in August, starting with targeting members of this ethnically and linguistically diverse community who may not have filled out the census previously. On the main street in town, Laura Masasso and her husband run a phone shop and money transfer outlet, allowing workers to send earnings overseas.
4: So a lot of families don't fill it in correctly, you know, because if they've got, say it's a home, a three-bedroom home that's only supposed to have, I don't know, 10 people in it, and they've got like 25, they're not going to put that on the census.
0: Robin Vale resident Laura Masasso ending that report from Catherine McCallum. Briefly in finance, Wall Street's three main indexes have closed slightly higher after a choppy session, and the Aussie dollar is steady. It's buying 71.5 US cents. That's AM for today. AM's executive producer is Michael Edwards. Today's program was produced by Catherine Gregory. The associate producer is Barney Porter, and technical production by Kim White and Nick Draculis. I'm Barbara Miller. It's 8:30.
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6: They're important places to give kids the best start, but there are fears that New South Wales community preschools don't have the funding to keep going strong. You'll hear more from a local preschool in the next few minutes. And why have horse numbers risen by thousands in the Kosciuszko National Park? I'll ask the state's Environment Minister before 9 o'clock. Adrian Reardon is here with news headlines. Good morning.
7: Hey, Eddie. Snowy Hydro's executives were paid more than $1 million in bonuses last year amid spiralling costs of its major renewables project, Snowy 2.0. The pumped hydro project is running $10 billion over budget and is expected to cost more. But bonuses were still paid to executives because

0: the company had met its customer satisfaction, safety and culture targets. There's more on that story on our ABC Southeast website. The latest count of the wild horse population in Kosciuszko National Park, as you mentioned, Eddie, shows the numbers have definitely increased over a 12-month period. The New South Wales Government 2025 survey, which was peer-reviewed, estimates that between 6,400 and 16,400 horses remain in the park. Just going through that report now, which has been published to the New South Wales Government website, and they've put a best single estimate of about 10,300. So this compares to 2024, where there was less than 6,000 or between 2,000 and 6,000. So definitely a jump. However, a drop compared to 2023, which is interesting, where there was 17,000. So yeah, from 2023, they were pretty high. The government in 2024, a bit lower, and now they're back up again. Snowy Monaro Regional Council will seek legal advice about bailing out subcontractors following the collapse of the contractor upgrading to council pools. Dolski entered voluntary administration earlier this month after council cancelled their contract over concerns regarding renovations on the Bombala and Cooma pools. Councillors yesterday voted to seek legal advice on paying creditors. And a South Dyess resident says the community is disappointed after a shark bite kit was found to be missing yesterday. Three community-sourced shark bite kits with tourniquets, compression bandages and instructions for use were installed in different locations around the Seaside Village 12 months ago. Very disappointing indeed. More news, however, at 9 o'clock.
1: You did well with a couple of potential tongue twisters there. Council cancelled. That's tricky.
0: Yeah, there were some tongue twisters.
1: Shark bite kit is not that easy either.
0: Getting through. One word at a time, Eddie.
1: Hopefully no council is going to cancel the 9 o'clock news. Thanks, Drew.
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1: Partly cloudy across the region today. There's a slight chance of a shower on the coast. Threadbow a top of 9 degrees. Perisher expecting 10. Jindabyne and Bombala 14. Cooma 15 degrees. The Yirrabadalla, Bermagui and Bega a top of 18, while Murrimbula and Aden are expecting a top of 19 degrees.
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1: A New South Wales parliamentary inquiry says more funding is required to support a sector without which the rest of the economy could come to a halt. The inquiry into early childhood education and care handed down its report this week, recommending that the state government should commit to fully funding community preschools. The move would provide a pay rise for teachers and staff at a time when the sector is struggling to retain workers. Narelle Myers is director of the Bermagui Preschool, which is one of the community preschools in the southeast. Narelle, good morning.
4: Good morning.
1: What is a community preschool?
4: So Bermagui Preschool's a not-for-profit community-based preschool that's been operating for over 50 years. There's a few across the Bega Valley Shire. There's Cabargo, Pambula, Tathra, Bega, Rocky Hall, Little Ewan Preschool. It's really interesting because up in the 90s, the majority of early learning services were not-for-profit community-based preschools with maybe 10% being for-profit long daycares. And now that has totally flipped. So now we see the majority of services being for-profit long daycare services, with only about 10% of services retaining that not-for-profit community-based model. And I guess that's one of the things that's leading to the crisis that we're seeing playing out across early learning services at the current time.
1: What does that crisis look like for you? What are some of the challenges that you face?
4: I think we're seeing a triple threat. We're seeing funding and policy putting profit before children. We're seeing compliance before care, and we're seeing a really underpaid and undervalued workforce. So those three things have been playing out for quite a while now, and we're seeing it reaching breaking point with not just Bermie Preschool and other community-based preschools, but a strain across the whole nation threatening the future of early learning.
1: How hard does it get for you sometimes to be able to find staff and keep staff?

0: Really challenging. We've found over the last 5 or 6 years, increasingly so. We have a really excellent workplace. We're an excellent rated preschool. We have good incentives for people that work here. We're just about to advertise again because one of our staff member is moving up to Newcastle. And there's a combination of reasons. There's obviously the wage that it is. There's for the amount of work and effort that goes into educating young children and the qualifications and university degrees and diplomas that's required, the wage just doesn't match it. So we're seeing it becoming increasingly hard to attract staff in the first place. But with housing affordability, the cost of living, it's driving educators away from our sector to better paid roles in schools as learning support officers, to the NDIS, and into other industries altogether, because people just can't survive on an early childhood wage. We're losing highly qualified educators because they simply can't afford to live and work in the sector that they love. And when they leave, they take their knowledge and expertise with them. And that puts added pressure onto the remaining staff because we have to then again go through that recruitment, induction, training new educators into really nuanced and complex roles in early education that, above anything, need consistency and individual responsiveness for each child to thrive.
1: Does it affect the kids too when they don't have that consistency when staff are coming and going?
0: Look, we find that children are very resilient, but they do process changes in different ways. So consistency really is the key for early education. When children know who's caring for them, who's educating for them, they feel safe and secure, then they're able to switch on that part of their brain that can focus on learning. And we know that those first 5 years of life are critical for early education and development. It's when you're pathways get laid. It's when children develop that sense of security and, most importantly, that passion for learning and being inquisitive and setting them up for their future education.
1: 22 to 9 on ABC Southeast. You're hearing from Narelle Meyer, Director of Bermagui Preschool. Where does most of your funding come from at the moment?
0: It comes from two sources. It comes from the government, depending on the model that you're running, either federal or state funding. For community-based preschools, it's predominantly state funding, and then from parent fees. Obviously, every child should be entitled to early education, not just those that can afford it. So when we don't have funding that matches the cost to deliver excellence in early education, the only other option is to turn to parents. And with cost of living and housing, asking parents to pay more in fees for preschool and long daycare is really challenging and hard, but that's the bottom line, that we need to remain viable and operational.
1: Yeah, so there is a state budget coming up. There's just been this parliamentary inquiry report. What are the sorts of commitments that you want to see from the government?
0: We really need to see sustainable state and federal funding to support the ongoing wage to reflect the Fair Work findings and the parliamentary inquiries. They've both come to the conclusion that the investment needs to match what's been seen as traditionally underpaid workforce, and also to match that increasing compliance and child safety expectations. So we really need to make sure that there is sustainable funding. For long daycares, some of them have been able to access a grant over the last 2 years that has seen a 15% wage increase to educators, but that's ending at the end of this year with no commitment or no information about what that looks like. In a similar sector, aged care, they received the 30% pay rise. So we're not early educators and teachers aren't asking for a lot. They're asking just for what's there and for that to be delivered in a sustainable and ongoing manner that doesn't have and make us pass it on to parents and gives us that consistency and security to be able to deliver early childhood programs.
1: Narelle, good to get your perspective on this morning. Thanks very much.
0: Thank you. Bye.
1: Narelle Meyer.

Director of Bermagui Preschool, one of a number of community preschools, community-based preschools, not-for-profits that operate in the southeast. She says there is a crisis and that there has been too much of a focus on profit before childcare, compliance before care. There's been an undervalued workforce, mainly for those community-based not-for-profit preschools. Their funding is from those two sources, mostly state government and parent fees, and they're asking the state government to come to the table with better and more secure funding. It's 9:10 to 9 on ABC Southeast. On the way, you'll hear from the state's Environment Minister on how many wild horses there might be in Kosciuszko National Park and what the government is going to do next. In the meantime, Shana Easton.

0: They don't make songs like that anymore. From 1980, Shayna Easton with Morning Train, 9 to 5.
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0: Wild horse numbers in the Kosciuszko National Park have risen by thousands within a year. The New South Wales government has released the 2025 wild horse population survey for the park, and the state's environment minister is Penny Sharp. Good morning.
2: Good morning, Eddie.
0: Why have horse numbers risen so much?
2: Well, I think the horse numbers, the important thing here is that we haven't done horse control really since 2024. That means that there's been some population growth. The numbers in terms of the surveys also change a little bit over time, but we think it's within, you know, the reasonable kind of boundaries of how many we think there are actually there. The bottom line is that there's still too many horses in the park and we're going to have to keep reducing them.
0: Why?

0: Isn't the state done horse control since 2024?
1: The 2024 survey said that we had between around 2,000 and around 6,000. We're working on the horse plan, which is to get us to 3,000 by 2027. So we basically didn't do a lot of control last year, but what this shows is that we need to start it again, and we'll be doing that very soon.
0: So did you do any control last year?
1: There's some control that occurs. It wasn't the really large amount of, obviously, aerial culling that we had done, where we removed over 6,000 horses. There's still some rehoming going on, and there is some trapping. But what these numbers really tell us is that there are still too many horses in the park, and we're just going to have to do more.
0: The numbers give a range in their estimate. So at the lower end, just over 6,000. At the upper end, more than 16,000. How does that work?
1: Look, that's always been the case. I mean, the way that we try to understand the horse numbers in the park is that basically people count them by eye from the air, and they do transects over this, over, you know, various areas. It's quite a challenging task. This is the sort of best available. It is very rigorous. We have it peer reviewed, but it's not an exact science. And one of the things when I became the minister is that people just used to use that single midpoint number. And I just said, I think we need to be realistic about this. We have a range. We should talk about the range, because that's the sort of degree of certainty that we have.
0: So the range shows that horse numbers are rising again. What's the government going to do about it?
1: It just means that we'll be doing the same things that we have done before. So we'll continue, and we'll be reopening more rehoming. Obviously, if there are people that are interested in taking horses, we have a way that they can do that. We also do some trapping and ground shooting, but increasingly the change has been that we do the aerial culling of the horses, and we'll be doing that again. That's the same as that we do for pigs and for deers. We give a lot of notice to people, and we will make sure that we do it. We need to get to around 3,000 horses in the park by 2027, and that's what we're going to do. The other thing, though, that we are working on behind the scenes, and we're not there yet, is work on feasibility of actually doing long-term, doing reproduction control on some parts of the population. So that's the idea that people would, you know, you basically use darts and you're able to control the population through fertility control. We're not there yet because the population in the park is too high, but we are doing some feasibility work of that. We've had an independent vet do some work on that, and we continue to do that behind the scenes.
0: When do you hope you can have a reproductive control trial?
1: Look, I would hope that we can do it in a while, but look, I don't want to oversell it. The real issue here is that we need to, what the feasibility study tells us is that the numbers need to be quite small, and the horses in particular need to be in an area where there's not sort of a lot of new horses coming in. So they need to be a bit isolated. So we're looking at that. The real focus, though, is getting the horse numbers down as quickly as we can to around the 3,000 number under the horse plan. And but we'll continue to do the work, and when we could trial fertility once we've got those numbers down.
0: So that trial maybe in the next couple of years?
1: I think so. That's basically what we're wanting to do. We want to reduce the numbers. Look, the reason no one likes removing the horses from the park, but we have to do this because the impact on the park is significant. They ruin the streams, they ruin the grasslands, they bring other native species, endangered species, you know, put them under pressure. I've been really lucky. I've actually, you know, when I first became the minister, I went down to Kosciuszko and saw the damage on the streams in a whole lot of areas. I've been back last year and had a look where the horses had been removed, and you can see the park coming back to life. You can see the clear streams, you can see the grasslands growing, and we're beginning to see even, you know, some of those little mammals that we haven't seen for a long time are being seen in the park. So it's really important that we do this to protect Kosciuszko National Park and the alpine ecosystem that it supports. But we have to do it carefully, and we'll keep doing that.
0: Reproductive control, can that ever be as effective as something like aerial shooting?
1: I don't think it's the silver bullet that means that that's what we would go to. There's just a number of different ways that we have to manage the horse population. So that includes things like rehoming. It will always include, you know, aerial culling where the population grows. As we can see, it can grow pretty quickly. But I think that trialling these things, and I know the community are very interested in this, it's always worth giving it a go. There might be some ways that we can do it in some parts that would be better. So we're open to all of it. But, you know, I don't want to pretend that we're not going to have to continue to do culling. We're going to have to.
0: Would you look at reproductive control with other feral species?

0: No, not really. This is a very particular issue, as we know. The horses in Kosciuszko have got a long history, and there's a lot of controversy around this. There's been a lot of inquiries and discussions around that. Where the government's gotten to, which I'm pleased with, is that we're delivering the horse plan to get to 3,000. We've obviously repealed the Wild Horse Bill, which I think was very important. The idea that we treated horses particularly differently from any other invasive species, I think, was not a good thing. But we also have always said, as part of this process, that we would trial reproductive control. We're still a fair way from that, but we are keeping that commitment, and I think it's worth trialing. There may be some other options in other, applications elsewhere that we could use it on, including native species where they're in abundance and problematic. But this is a very, very long way from here. We've said that we'll trial it, and we're just doing the preparatory work to look at how we would do that.
1: You're hearing from the New South Wales Minister for Environment, Penny Sharp, on ABC South East. So this 2027 goal of 3,000 wild horses in the park, what happens after 2027?
0: We'll have to do a new horse management plan. But look, I'm really trying to get us to the situation that we have in all other national parks, which is we have a plan of management for the park. We have a plan to deal with invasive species, whether it's pigs, whether it's foxes, whether it's deer, whether it's horses. And the control that we do extensive invasive species control across all of our national parks, is just part of the way in which we protect the national parks.
1: So, are you working now on that new horse management plan?
0: I'm sure that the National Parks and Wildlife Service are starting to think about it, but my focus, and I've asked them to, we've got to complete the plan that we've got, which is we've got to get the horses down to 3,000. That's what's the most important thing in terms of protecting the park. That's my priority. And then, of course, the new horse plan will be developed. There'll also be community consultation around that. We do these things, with the community and with their input. But my focus very much is on meeting the target to get us to 3,000.
1: The government recently released the Independent Forestry Panel's stakeholder consultation report. Is there a future for native forest logging in New South Wales?
0: Look, I think what we're doing through the Forestry Industry Action Plan is looking at what does forestry look like into the future. There's obviously softwoods, there's plantation, and then there is what we do with hardwood forests into the future. That's part of the conversation that FEOP is trying to address. It's about, what does the next 30 years look like? And it's a long conversation, and we're starting it now.
1: These are key issues, or certainly major talking points in this region, native forest logging, as well as the management of horses. Does there need to be some clarity on the government's plans before the election next year?
0: I think we've been pretty clear about what we're doing, and we'll obviously, in the lead up to the election, I'm sure it will be a big topic. That's why we've released the FEOP report. That's why we continue to do work on it. It is an ongoing conversation. It's been going for many decades, and we'll continue that.
1: Is it clear what the government's doing? So, is it clear to the public whether or not there is a future for native forest logging?
0: Well, we're having that conversation through the Forestry Industry Action Plan. I mean, just to be clear, I'm not the forestry minister, but that's what FEOP was about. It's about saying, what does forestry in New South Wales look like? Not just in the next 5 years, what does it look like in the next 10 years? And the expert panel that's doing the work is conducting that and doing those consultations, and we're continuing to do that.
1: Minister, really appreciate your time this morning. Thanks very much.
0: Thanks for having me, Eddie.
1: The Minister for Environment in New South Wales, Penny Sharp, saying off the back of this latest wild horse survey of the Kosciuszko National Park that there are still too many horses in the park and that the government will have to do more, including the resumption of aerial culling and also a potential trial of reproductive control in the future. The 9 o'clock news is about 5 minutes away on ABC South East. Here's Brian Adams and Mel C.

Bryan Adams teaming up with 1/5 of the Spice Girls, Mel C, on that track, When You're Gone. A reminder about some road restoration works which are underway on Hood Street at Candalow and which will be taking place for about the next fortnight, weather permitting, between the intersections of Bega Street and Kamaruka Street. Local contractors are doing some road repair, some sealing works and some drainage works for about 80 metres of Hood Street. So there'll be a single lane open to give residents access with traffic control in place, but expect delays of up to 20 minutes. You can get more details from Bega Valley Shire Council or have a look at Live Traffic New South Wales

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1: It's 9 o'clock. Good morning. Tony Matthews with ABC News. The federal government has confirmed the 11 Australians on board a Gaza aid flotilla have been deported to Turkey. It follows global outcry over Israel's treatment of foreign activists after a video showed Government Minister Itamar Ben-Gvir taunting dozens of people in custody. Israel's ambassador to Australia has condemned the minister's behaviour as disgraceful. The federal government says the 11 Australians are now in Istanbul, where they're being assisted by Australian authorities. Snowy Hydro's executives were paid more than $1 million in bonuses last year amid spiralling costs of its major renewables project, Snowy 2.0. The pumped hydro project is running $10 billion over budget and is expected to cost more. But bonuses were still paid to executives because the company had met its customer satisfaction, safety and culture targets. Shadow Energy Minister Dan Tehan says that doesn't pass the pub test.
2: No, and Chris Bowen, as management of this project over the last 4 years, has been nothing short of a debacle.
1: A fourth man has been charged over the alleged kidnapping of a 53-year-old man from Mount Pritchard in Sydney southwest earlier this year. Chantelle El-Khoury reports.
3: Police say the victim was assaulted and forced into a car by four masked men outside a tobacconist on Meadows Road in February. The man was rescued 2 days later from a property in Dural in northwest Sydney after a covert police operation. A teenager and two other men have already been charged over the incident and remain before the courts. Yesterday, detectives arrested a 33-year-old man in St Mary's and later searched a home in Oxley Park, seizing multiple items. He's been charged with kidnapping, directing a criminal group and other offences and was refused bail to appear in Penrith local court today.
1: The mayor of a Sydney council is defending a proposal to charge people for the use of its public parks. Under the fees proposed by North Sydney Council, social gatherings of over 21 people will require a payment of between $30 and $50. Events like a wedding or gender reveal that make structured use of a park would cost over $2,000, and dog walkers would be required to buy an annual permit. The fees are now on public exhibition before a council vote next month. Mayor Zoe Baker says it will regulate small businesses like pop-up picnics taking up public space.
4: It also means that boot camps, personal training, and the private schools who have been using the parks as part of their operations rather than just casual use, they will now be able to be monitored.
1: The Land and Environment Court will visit the New South Wales Southern Highlands today to consider an application for a gas-fired power plant to run a data centre. Penny Burford reports.
5: Sydney-based company Nacar Property are hoping to build a second 14-megawatt gas-fired generator at its Mossvale campus to power a new data centre specialising in AI models. After Winchcarrabee Council failed to determine the proposal within 90 days, the company escalated the matter to the Lands and Environment Court, which will hold an on-site conciliation conference this morning. It's one of three gas-fired power projects proposed for the data campus site, including a 700-megawatt plant that would be one of the largest in the country. The proposal is controversial within parts of the local community, with many opposing it on environmental grounds.
1: US President Donald Trump has announced he'll be sending 5,000 troops to Poland. Earlier this month, Washington said it was pulling 5,000 troops out of Germany over a spat between Mr. Trump and the German Chancellor Friedrich Merz over the war in Iran. Australian tennis player Alex de Minaur is through to the semi-finals of the Hamburg Open. The number three seed dropped just three games in his quarter-final against Luciano Dardari, winning in straight sets 6-love, 6-3. De Minaur has told Fox Sports it wasn't easy.
6: The last like 20, 30 minutes of this match, the conditions couldn't have been any slower and any heavier. The balls were humongous. It was very physical, very tough to get a ball past him, and I thought it got quite tight at the end. But overall, very happy with the match.
1: De Minaur will meet the American Tommy Paul in the semi-finals. Looking at the weather around the state, isolated showers about the coast and adjacent ranges, it'll be fine elsewhere. Sydney's weather, cloudy with the high chance of showers and a top of 21. Right now it's 15 degrees on the coast, 16 in Penrith, and the humidity is on 90%. It's 5 past.

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2: Things have come full circle for a local preschool which has just switched on a new gadget to help keep energy bills in check. You'll hear more about that very soon. And the humble hat. It's more than just sun protection. It's a record of life in this sunburnt country. Later on, five farmers share stories of their favourite hats. So have you got a hat with a story? You can call 1300 810 222. You can text 0467 922 684. I've mentioned on air before that my nonno worked on the Snowy scheme. He was a migrant from Italy, had been in Australia for a couple of years already, and then came to be working on the Snowy scheme with the surveyors and chain men. Myself, my mum and dad, and my nonno and nonno, we went in 1999 to the 50th anniversary of the Snowy scheme. And I got a cap to celebrate, you know, the 50 years cap. And I'd wear this a bit as a kid. And then I forgot about it. And then I rediscovered it at my parents' place a couple of years back. And I wear it quite frequently now. I'm quite proud of it. I wear it to play beach volleyball. I wear it on a walk. Have you got a hat, a cap with a story? 1300 810 222 is the phone number. Or you can text 0467 922 684. Nancy is at Marine Rescue Aden. Morning, Nancy.
3: Good morning, Eddie.
2: How are the conditions today?
3: They're not too bad today. We don't have any wind warnings for today or at this stage for the weekend, so that's kind of nice to have some calmer wind. And as a matter of fact, right here at the station now, we have no wind registering on our weather station here, but we do have a barometer that's rising at 1030.4. The temperature just ticked over to 12 degrees. The visibility about 10 nautical miles. Seas are slight with a swell that's 1.5 to 2 meters. Every so often some of the larger swells are coming through, so that should be made note of for those people, particularly along the beach side, walking, things like that. And it's not too bad of a day. We have 3/8 cloud cover, so a bit of sun out there.
2: Oh, which is good to see. A little bit of clear sky. It might be a day to put a hat on. I imagine everyone at Marine Rescue Aden would have an official hat.
3: Yes, we do have official hats. We have a baseball cap, and then we have a Legionnaire's hat that we are supposed to wear when we're outside in the environment. And some of us do it, and some of us don't.
2: Oh, well, you're all right in the radio room, Nancy, and you know, you've got to keep your hair in check as well.
3: That's right.
2: I'm sure Acacia will be out with the Legionnaire's cap when she's out in the sunshine.
3: Oh, yes. She has hers on. She's very good about wearing her Legionnaire's hat.
2: Good on you, Nancy. Thanks very much.
3: Thanks. Yep. Bye.
2: Nancy at Marine Rescue Aden. If you've got a hat with a story, you can share it this morning. The phone number 1300 810 222 and the SMS 0467 922. 684. It's 9:08 on ABC Southeast, and some extra help to keep the lights on for some of the region's most important residents with Bermagui Preschool and Renewable Bermagui teaming up on a new initiative that they've just launched. Alex Bulgakov is from Renewable Bermagui. Morning, Alex.
4: Good morning, Eddie. How are you?
2: Good, thank you. What have you been working on with the preschool?
4: Oh, look, well, we had an exciting day at the Bermagui Preschool yesterday, and I'm a preschool parent as well as a volunteer for Renewable Bermagui, so it's extra exciting for me. But our beautiful preschool just launched their new solar panels and backup-capable battery system yesterday, and so we had Dr. Michael Holland there with Narelle, the preschool director, and all the preschool kids helping to kind of cut the ribbon that they beautifully made to officially launch the system. And our group, Renewable Bermagui, especially one of our volunteers, Pia, really helped to kind of shepherd this project along from the grant application through to ironing out some of the details as the system was being designed and built. And we're very excited about what it's going to help the preschool do, as well as some of the history around the preschool and solar in our region. I'm really happy to talk a little bit more about both of these things.
2: Yeah, because they have quite a history at the

0: preschool, don't they? What did they do, say, 2 decades ago?
1: Yeah, so back in 2011, when solar was, really quite a bit revolutionary, there wasn't really much around, especially not in our region. A group called Clean Energy for Eternity, that I'm sure you've heard of, based firstly started out of Tathra. There were a few really important people there, but huge momentum there from, especially from Matthew Knott and Prue, who decided that, some of our community buildings really ought to have the benefits of solar panels that were just beginning to be available. And they helped fundraise and install the very first solar panels on Bemigui Preschool back in 2011. And it was, I think, a 1.5 kilowatt system. So to give you an idea, that's probably about a fifth of the size, a fifth to one-tenth of the size of a typical home solar system now. But back then, getting even that much solar was a really, really big deal. And especially on a community building like a preschool, it was a really, really big achievement between Clean Energy for Eternity and the preschool back then. And so that little system, which wasn't so little at the time, kept on operating, and it would help offset some of the energy costs for the preschool back in the day because the solar feed-in tariff was really high in the 2010s. But of course, solar has come such a long way in, the last 15 years. It's probably dropped in price somewhere between 75 to 80% drop in price on rooftop solar. And of course, now we have backup capable batteries available as well. So we when we heard that there was a New South Wales government Far South Coast battery and solar grant open at the end of 2024, we met up with Narelle and said, would the preschool like to apply? And, our organisation, Renewable Bemigui, part of what we want to do is to sort of reduce the barrier to community organisations applying for these kinds of grants. So we said, we know how to apply. We can help you through some of that process and support you through some of the technical details. And so we partnered. Narelle is wonderful to work with, and a wonderful educator, as well. And we were successful. So now the preschool has, thanks to this government funding, we've got 23 kilowatts of PV, which is actually about twice what most people would put on their residential home, but it's quite a big building, and a 16 kilowatt hour backup capable battery. And that's going to do one, two, and three very important things. Firstly, as you know, we get quite a lot of power outages when there's inclement weather around here. So the battery is going to let the preschool keep its power on, keep its heating on, keep all the fridges on, keep operations as normal for our littlest community members when there is a power outage. It's going to let parents kind of continue doing whatever they need to, keep going to work and not worry about their kids at preschool because the power will be on. It will reduce the preschool's fossil fuel emissions because the system means, I think they're going to be generating about 98% of their own energy needs throughout the year. So that's, there'll be maybe a couple of winter days where they might need to draw from the grid, but otherwise they'll be self-powered. And of course, they'll save money on their energy bills, which then directly feeds back into supporting and educating our kids. So we're really excited. The kids, the educators and the kids prepared a beautiful song about sunshine and power for us, and it was just a lovely, lovely day yesterday.
0: Was talking earlier about some of the funding challenges for community preschools. So something that enables them to not have to draw energy from the grid is something that can be of real benefit to those sorts of preschools. I guess when you reflect on what they did at the preschool back in the early 2000s and what they're doing today, what does it say about how much more accessible this sort of technology is now?
1: Look, I think we've come from a solar panel being a novel and unique thing that you maybe see once in a while, and it's a bit remarkable to some neighborhoods in Australia have up to 40% of houses have solar on. And that is really a testament to how an enabling technology like that can scale down in price and scale up in production in just a short span of time. And in the case of solar and rooftop solar especially, Australia is the perfect place for it. And because of our sunny weather, but also because we have our installers and our electricians, our industry has grown to adapt to so quickly to this new technology, so that we have lots of installers. We have really quality, high quality safety regulations around solar installation. And then we've also been able to roll out the specialized solar training to installers all over Australia. So one other thing I want to say is that we actually are able to do solar installations using completely local electricians. This project was done by a wonderful local electrician that also specializes in battery installations. So it's no longer something where you need to, go and call up a big company in Sydney or Canberra, because the training is all over the regions and you can know that you're sort of funding local jobs as well when you're doing it.
0: One of the other effects of all the sunshine in Australia is that Australians wear a lot of hats. Do you have a hat with a story, Alex? Are you a hat wearer?
1: I am absolutely a hat wearer. I think I got a lot better at it since having my preschool-aged child and having to kind of model an example. But you know what? My hat sort of story is that I am a huge fan of the wide brim hats with the ponytail hold. So I don't, you probably haven't had to look for one of these unless you've had long hair already. But I just want to give a shout out to anybody that makes the wide brim hats where you can fit a ponytail out the back, because it makes such a big difference to anybody with long hair to be able to get that out of the way. And so my favorite hat that I just wear summer and winter has one of those ponytail holes, and it's great.
0: Another technological change over the past 20 years. Alex, great to chat this morning. Thanks very much.
1: So good to chat. Thank you, Eddie.
0: Alex Bulgakov from Renewable Bermagui. After that partnership with the preschool at Bermie, where she's a parent as well, to be able to help them apply for that solar battery grant, and they've just launched that new system there at the preschool. Talking about hats with a story. If you've got one to share, you can call 1300 810 222, or you can text 0467 922 684. Matt from Wombin, what's your hat and what's its story?
2: Yeah, I moved to the area about 10 years ago, and every Saturday at the Maria Markets, there's a guy that sells hemp hats, and they're pretty cool. And I bought one 10 years ago and just wore it all the time. And then we went hiking through Peru a couple of years later, and I was deep in the Andes, kind of close to Machu Picchu, and we came to a little village, and there was a beautiful artisan making these really great woven bands, and she sewed it onto my hat on the spot, and whilst my son was being sort of sniffed and harangued by a llama. And so we hiked through. We hike through, and I wear this hat every time I'm in the sun. It's been through water. It doesn't really keep much sun off anymore, just off my scalp, really. But it used to have a wire around the whole thing, but now there's only a couple of little bits of wire left. But I just can't give it up. It's my favourite hat.
0: I love it. The hemp hat from Maruya that has made it all the way to Peru. It's a great story, Matt. Thanks for sharing it.
2: Thank you. Bye-bye.
0: If you've got a hat with a story, I'd love to hear about it this morning. The phone number 1300 810 222, or the SMS 0467 922 684.
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4: 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And there's no generic latte over here.
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0: See, Macca would have a hat with a story, right? He'd have one of those with the corks coming off it to keep the flies away. On the way, you're going to meet five farmers who are sharing their stories of their favourite hats. But if you've got one to share, want to hear from you as well. 1300 810 222, or 0467 922 684. This is some new music from Paul McCartney and Ringo Starr.

0: Some new music from Paul McCartney and Ringo Starr. It's called Home to Us. 22 past nine, you're with Eddie Williams on ABC Southeast from the SMS 0467 922 684. Basil in Bega says he was doing some grid work out bush on foot, all done with a compass. And he was banned from using it because his bearings were always out a little. It turned out his hat had a wire that ran around the brim, throwing the compass off, that was held up to your eye to use. It could have caused trouble. Looking for hats with a story this morning. If you've got one to share, you can call 1300 810 222 or you can text 0467 922 684 because in sheds and on dashboards across the country, old hats sit quietly and they hold decades of memories, faded, frayed or sweat-stained. Each one can tell you a story of a life lived under the sun. Sophie Johnson has more.
1: It's endured a number of mango seasons with me in the paddock, and as you can tell, the sweat and everything has left its marks all over it. So it's been through hard times with me and good times too.
2: In the hot Mareeba sun, mango grower Joe Morrow wears the same hat he's had for nearly 30 years and looks back fondly on the day he first put it on his head.
1: My uncle bought it for me, and he's passed away. He's an uncle in Sydney. He bought it in Sydney for me. It was an immaculate condition when he gave it to me, but because it's an American hat, I used it more in the paddock, you know, and it got a lot of rain on it. And one time I got attacked by some rats, I think, and made a hole in the top.
2: Some favourite hats aren't the expensive ones. About 200 kilometres south near Tully, Greg Shannon bought his prized cap at the first ever North Queensland Cowboys NRL home game in Townsville.
3: I was living in the Burdekin, always followed footy to some level, but a good mate of mine, and he worked for one of the fertiliser companies, and he said, mate, I've got a couple of tickets for the Cowboys game. It was the first home game. You sort of take an interest in it. So the first home game was 11th of March, 95, so we rocked up there to Townsville, and I walked in and bought this cap. I think it was $12.50, and it's a radio cap. So you can listen to 4TO or 4 ABC, whatever you want to do, and listen to the commentators.
2: Mr. Shannon listened to nearly every Cowboys game through his cap that year. In fact, when Cyclone Yasi came through, it was one of the few things he took with him when he evacuated.

0: evacuated.
1: It's been through a lot of cyclones. It was just basic tiny radio built into a cap.
0: At Angelo Creamer's farm in Lower Tully, his wide-brimmed hat reminds him of good times at the cattle sale yards.
2: Well, it's just an ordinary Akubra. It's been done a few seasons, but I don't use it. I used to use it to go to the sales when they're new, and then I use it to work. But I used to go to sales on a regular basis with some real good friends who are no longer here, which it reminds me of the great times we used to have going to sales and, you know, pulling up on the way home and having a few beers and talking about old times, football and things like that. It was a real day out. Unfortunately, now, there used to be sales in Townsville, Charter Stowers, Mareeba, and we used to go to the sales, and that was our day out. Really, it was really, really good fun.
0: Another one of his favourite hats has gone on international adventures without him.
2: We had a French backpacker who was working for us out the Bananas, and he was fascinated by this old hat I was wearing, old Akubra hat. And he said, where can I get a hat like that? And I thought about it for a while, and, you know, hats, felt hats shrink a bit after a while, so I had a couple of, I had an old one in the shed. I said, well, I think I've got an old one in the shed, so I ended up finding it and took it back and I gave it to him, and you'd swear I'd given him $1,000 because he wore that hat. He stayed in Tully for about another month or two, and every time I saw him in town, he had my hat on. Anyway, he left, and about a month later, he sends me a message and a photo from Nepal of him standing on top of, it wasn't Mount Everest, it was one of those other big mountains with my hat on his head. So I thought, well, that hat's been around.
0: Further south, near Ingham, Warren Russo sits in the shed at his sugarcane block. He wears a new hat because nearly every year for the last 50 years,

0: He's had to buy a new one after destroying the old. So his hat collection is minimal.
1: I've either wrecked them, mowed them, or they come so despicable that my wife throws them away.
0: He hasn't had his new hat for long.
1: But I've only used it for about 3 months because I mowed the other one. It fell off my head at a fruit tree, and I looked back and it wasn't very good after that.
0: A couple of kilometres up the road, Joe Caruana keeps a collection of well-worn hats in his shed. Covered in cobwebs and patchy holes, his hats are marked by time, ageing back 50 years. From fishing trips to pig hunting, they hold fond memories of a life in North Queensland.
2: If I haven't got my hat on, I know straight away, so I'm that used to it. Yeah, it's got a lot of memories there. They're all good memories. When I go fishing up in the Gulf Country, biggest barra was 130. That's the longest barra. Yeah, it brings back a lot of years. I know there's not too many people that hang on to them like I do, although they look a bit grubby, but that's part of it. Just, I love wearing them. I can't go anywhere without a hat. I can go to bed without a hat.
3: He can go to bed without a hat, but that's about it. Joe and his hat, ending that story from Sophie Johnson. You can see those hats in all their glory online at abc.net.au. Do you have a hat with a story? Want to hear about it this morning? You can text 0467 922 684 or you can phone 1300 810 222 like Bob at Wappingo. What's your hat, Bob?
4: Oh, it was an Akubra fur hat from the age of 10. For the next 9 years, I wore a hat to school. Wearing your hat wasn't optional.
3: That's a bit different to your average school hat, though, isn't it, Bob? I certainly didn't wear an Akubra to school.
4: This was 80 years ago, Bill.
3: Yeah, okay. Did you say it was fur?
4: Well, it was fur, rabbit fur.
3: Rabbit fur. Oh, that would have kept
4: That's
3: you warm.
4: That's what Akubra hats are made out of.
3: Yeah.
4: Yeah, so we had a fur hat, and that was that. Okay. There were no questions asked. She just wore your hat.
3: Yeah, well, that's right. No hat, no play. Do you still wear a hat today, Bob?
4: Oh, yeah. Yeah, I like to have my nose and my eyes protecting the show, sitting in the shade, hanging in the shade.
3: Yeah, that's right. Well, as Farmer Joe said, he can't go anywhere except bed without a hat. Bob, it's a great story. Thanks for calling.
4: Yeah, we're good, Eddie. Bye-bye.
3: Bob at Wappingo, some 80 years ago, every day to school for about 10 years, wore the rabbit fur Akubra. If you've got a hat with a story, 1300 810 222, the phone number, or 0467 922 684 is the SMS. Adrian Reardon has news headlines. Hello.
5: Hey, Eddie. Snowy Hydro's executives were paid more than $1 million in bonuses last year amid spiralling costs of its major renewables project, Snowy 2.0. The pumped hydro project is running $10 billion over budget and is expected to cost more. But bonuses were still paid to executives because the company had met its customer satisfaction, safety and culture targets. You can read more on that story on the ABC Southeast website. The latest count of the wild horse population in Kosciuszko National Parks shows their numbers have increased over a 12-month period. New South Wales government's 2025 survey estimates that between 6,400 and 16,400 horses remain in the park, or a best single estimate of about 10,300. It marks a drop since the 2023 count, where there was more than 17,000, but is an increase on the 2024 survey, where they counted less than 6,000. The federal government is today launching consultation to shape the next phase of its national plan to end violence against women by 2032. Labor says it's invested more than $4 billion since coming to government to tackle domestic, family and sexual violence, but says there's much more to be done. And people across New South Wales have reported seeing a meteor lighting up the night sky in what's been described by some as a fireball over the ocean. The suspected meteor was captured on sky cams and dash cams across Sydney at about 6:30 last night, but social media users from as far as Mudgee, Tamworth and Canberra also reported seeing it. Quite incredible. I don't think I've ever seen a meteor across the sky, Eddie?
3: No, I have seen social media reports of people in the Snowy Mountains potentially seeing it, people further south in Victoria, further north over the Queensland border as well. At first maybe they thought it was a bit of space junk or something, but yeah, meteorite in the sky.
5: Very exciting.
3: Do you wear hats?

0: true.
1: Yeah, I do like a hat, except I should probably wear more of them. I feel like I wear hats in sport, but not everyday fashion.
2: Yeah.
1: Mostly because it gives me that line on my head. Oh. You know that line where the cap sits on your, like, okay, on your forehead? And then I'm like, well, if I'm like in a workplace, I feel like if I walk out and get a line on my head, such a silly reason. There's someone that's very like pro sun protection.
2: You're always wearing sunscreen.
1: Yeah, I know. Anyway, why are you saying I need to work on it?
2: No, we've been talking this morning about hats with a story. I was talking about my Snowy Scheme 50th anniversary cap, which, as you can attest to, I still wear, even playing beach volleyball. What are we, 1999 to 2026? Was that 27 years since since first wearing that cap? I've got this great, it's now retro, but it wasn't at the time. It's an Australian cricket board hat. From around about the turn of the century, and it would have been, you know, very new when I was first wearing it in the backyard, and now it's like become fashionable again, right? Because things that are retro are a bit trendy. So hats with stories, if you've got one, 1300 810 222 or 0467 922 684. Thanks, Adrian.
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2: Partly cloudy today. There's a slight chance of a shower on the coast. Top temperatures around about 9 or 10 for the Alpine Ranges. The rest of the Snowy Monaro should get to 14 or 15. And on the far south coast, highs around 18 or 19. Tomorrow, some fog in the Snowy Mountains. Then a partly cloudy day with a low to medium chance of showers and maximums in the mid to high teens. Just be mindful of some potential hazardous surf on the coast this weekend as well.
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Really interesting episode of The Assembly on ABC TV recently. You can find it on iView if you haven't already, with Jimmy Barnes being interviewed by that group of autistic journalism students. There's Cole Chisel with Standing on the Outside.

0: Right, it's 24 to 10. Eddie Williams with you on ABC Southeast. A grassroots celebration of pride after debuting in 2024. Queer Abadala is back. There will be plenty to do and plenty to see, including a whole lot of live music and a big part of the festival. And here to play some music for you this morning is Val Moogs, aka Hannah Matysek. Hi, Hannah.
1: Hey, Eddie. Great to be here. Thanks for having me.
0: What is Queer Abadala?
1: So Queer Abadala started in 2024. Basically, it's a grassroots group of LGBTQIA plus members living in the Yorubadala Shire. And the reason we came about is to increase visibility for LGBTQIA plus people living in the Yorubadala Shire, to help put on events that are safe and inclusive, and you know, for queer people to meet other queer people and to just build that sense of community in the Yorubadala Shire and beyond.
0: What was that first Queer Abadala like?
1: It was amazing. It was a lot of work. Needed a bit of a break after that. But the feedback from community was really wonderful. We had lots of people coming out, getting involved in events, and the common message that audiences and people and participants were saying is that, oh my gosh, this is so needed in our area.

0: We need, there's been nothing like it, and we need spaces where LGBTQIA plus people can feel safe, can feel included and actually celebrated.
1: It's on now, up until the 30th of June, across various venues around the Yirrabadalla, including Pride in the Park, which is taking place on Sunday, the 7th of June. You'll hear more about that in the next little while, but what would you like to play first?
0: I think it's fitting that I play my song Disco Ball. So this is a track I wrote, a fair few years ago now. I haven't released this one yet, but it's a song about my journey with, you know, embracing my identity, my queer identity. I'm non-binary, and it's also part of that. And some of the struggles that I face within that, but the message of it is to, you know, just let your light shine, let everyone else's light shine, and celebrate one another, really.
1: Well, on ABC Southeast, this is Val Moggs.

Foul Mugs on ABC South East with Disco Ball. From the SMS 0467 922 684, Lens says it's so amazing to have our very own Pride Festival here in Yirrabadalla. They say this year's festival is going to be

0: Pinamy Yilliga with Wallawani. They'll be part of Pride in the Park at Maruya next month. From the SMS 0467 922 684, Myrtle of Maruya says it was great to hear the lovely rich voice of Val Muggs on the radio. She says her gentle their gentle message about inclusive community is an example to us all. Looking forward to Pride in the Park. And Myrtle says, as a straight family mum, she was welcomed at the last event and really enjoyed herself. And she says, three cheers also for our local ABC radio. Thank you, Myrtle. If you want to get in touch, the text line 0467 922 684 or the phone number 1300 810 222. Just a heads up, if you're interested in getting a bit of a hand with any federal government services or payments at the moment, this Services Australia Mobile Service Centre, this van, is driving around the region. It's in Eden today near the Community Access Centre on Mitchell Street until 4 p.m. It'll be in Marimbula on Monday between 9 a.m. and 4 p.m. near the War Memorial on Beach Street, and then it'll make its way to Candalo opposite the General Store on William Street next Tuesday between 9 a.m. and 4 p.m. before a bunch of other stops across the far south coast. You can find some more details on the Services Australia website, but that mobile service centre, it's called Blue Gum. It's a van to help you out with federal government services, federal government payments, Centrelink and Medicare and that sort of thing. In Eden today, Marimbula on Monday, and then in Candalo on Tuesday. A new New South Wales parliamentary inquiry is going to look at the best ways to manage dingoes in the state's national parks. But there's already some work being done to better understand dingoes in one part of the state. You'll hear more about that on mornings after 10 o'clock with Scott Bevan. Also, every year on the June long weekend, there's one town that comes alive as it celebrates the life, legacy and lasting influence of one of Australia's greatest storytellers, one with a connection to this region too. Scott's going to talk more about that and also celebrating the rich flora and fauna that live in New South Wales and how to get the balance right between developing communities and protecting the natural environment that you call home. That and more coming up on mornings with Scott Bevan after 10 o'clock. Conversations after 11, the country hour from midday, and join Alice Ansara for Saturday Brekkie tomorrow from 6:30. My name's Eddie Williams. Have a great weekend. I'll talk to you again on Monday morning here on ABC Southeast.
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0: It's 10 o'clock. Good morning. Tony Matthews with ABC News. The federal government says another group of Australians with links to the Islamic State group planning to make their way back from Syria could face time in custody. Of the four women who returned to Australia with their children earlier this month, three were arrested and charged by Australian Federal Police. Federal Social Services Minister Tanya Plibersek says the latest group of travellers could face the same fate.
1: Well, I can tell you that they'll face the same consequences as the first group, which is if there are any crimes that they're accused of, they'll be taken into custody and treated with the full force of the law.
0: The father of one of the Australians on board an aid flotilla intercepted by the Israeli government claims the local ambassador is lying about the treatment of the activists. A video emerged of government minister Itamar Ben-Gvir taunting dozens of people in custody. He later told ABC 7:30 no one was harmed and that the interception was done with great sensitivity. Patrick Kayser's daughter was one of 11 Australians on board the Gaza aid flotilla who've now been sent to Turkey. He says his daughter was subject to beatings and humiliation